0: claimed, gave the court an insight into Samsudeen's behaviour before the attack. His voice has been altered.
1: Yeah, I woke up in the morning once, I think it was like 9 or 10 a.m. in the morning, and he was just sitting there with a machete, and yeah, I was like, oh, okay, that's an escalation.
0: The flatmate told the inquest Samsudeen isolated himself from others by talking about ISIS. The inquest is continuing. Football isn't coming home, with Argentina dashing English fans' hopes at this year's Men's World Cup with a 2-1 victory in the semi-final this morning. World Watch's Andrew McRae reports.
2: It started well for England, going one up in the 55th minute. The two goals within a remarkable 7 minutes at the end of the match saw Argentina through to the final. While Argentinian fans are partying, these England fans have told the BBC of their heartbreak outside the stadium in Atlanta.
3: Gutted. We defended too deep second half. We
4: sat got it too far wrong. Back, tried to do what we did against Mexico, didn't work there better.
5: We did our best, but why do we always do this? We go wilting up, we should have pushed harder.
6: We can't sit back for 35 minutes against class footballers.
2: Argentina will play the final in New York against Spain on Monday.
0: And the sentiment of resigned disappointment was echoed back here. England supporter Jackson Bramston was at the Fox pub in Auckland this morning.
7: I'm really proud of the boys, no matter what they did. For a while, I thought I was coming home there. But, you know, good goal from Enzo, I've got to be fair. Kind of gutted, but, you know, look, we get better every year.
0: The Women's World Cup, where England will likely be among the favourites, is in Brazil next year. A former police officer accused of leaving out evidence in the trial of Alan Hall says it wouldn't have affected a large amount of other evidence put before the jury. Two former officers are on trial, charged with perverting the course of justice during their investigation into Mr. Hall, who was wrongfully convicted of killing Arthur Easton by an intruder in 1985. It's alleged they omitted a witness description of a tall Māori man running across the road near the crime scene. Mr. Hall is not tall and is Pākehā. One of the officers told the court it wouldn't have affected other key evidence, including Mr. Hall's lack of an alibi and incinerated clothes found at his home. A workplace drug testing company says a rise in drug use is being seen across both blue and white collar workplaces. The Drug Detection Agency's latest quarterly report shows positive workplace cocaine tests are up nearly 70% from the previous year, but still make up only a small proportion of overall use. Chief Executive Glenn Dobson says he's seeing increases in cocaine and meth use and a slight drop in opioid use. He says while numbers only relate to workplace testing, that represents a growing portion of society.
8: It's a subset of our society, though, and it's workplaces that are doing drug testing traditionally. That's been the blue-collar workplaces that are described as safety-sensitive, but over the years we're testing more and more in white-collar industries as well.
0: Glenn Dobson says cannabis is the most commonly detected drug seen in workplace testing. Volunteers who spend time cleaning up Wellington's beaches plan on taking extra precautions due to the arrival of bird flu. Yesterday, the deadly H5 strain of bird flu was confirmed in a seabird found on Pithoni Beach. Lorraine Sharb says cleanups take place at different beaches once a week, and it's typical to find a dead bird.
9: Definitely we're going to have to be more cautious, more aware, but we are always kind of looking for unusual events or that when we're out and about.
0: Lorraine Sharb says it's heartbreaking to know the deadly virus is now in New Zealand. The US military says it's carried out further strikes against Iran's coastal defence system as it seeks to wrest control of the Strait of Hormuz from Tehran. It also says it's redirected two vessels, enforcing its renewed naval blockade of Iranian ports. Iran's also continuing to launch counterstrikes, with Kuwait saying its air defence systems are responding to drone attacks. The BBC's Barbara Plettusher reports.
10: Iranians say that the strait will remain closed until the bombing stops. They again targeted U.S. facilities in regional countries, and they say they might expand their attacks to other routes that are used for shipping oil and gas. Now, they didn't say which ones, but analysts think that maybe they might be signaling that they could use their Houthi allies in Yemen to target shipping in the Red Sea. President Trump has also threatened to widen strikes next week against Iran if they don't come back to the negotiating table. He said he would order hits on civilian infrastructure, such as power plants and bridges.
0: and Kyiv.

0: is again under attack from Russian ballistic missiles, with explosions heard across the Ukrainian capital. The military says more missiles are incoming. The latest attack comes hours after President Volodymyr Zelensky said Ukraine could double its output of military drones to 20 million a year after agreeing a partnership with the EU. The European Commission President Ursula von der Leyen says the deal will use European industrial capacity to mass produce the technology that's allowed Ukraine to combat the Russian invasion.
1: From the technology and production of the drones to the supply chains needed to sustain the capacity, or crucially to the knowledge on using radar systems, ground stations or sensors. We must tap into this together.
0: Ursula von der Leyen says the EU can offer Ukraine safe and secure production sites. That's the news. Now with sport, here's Bridget Tunnicliffe.
2: Ahi ahi maria. England captain Harry Kane says their Football World Cup semi-final loss to Argentina is hard to take. England surrendered a 1-0 lead to lose 2-1 after Argentina struck with two late goals. Kane told ITV his players had given blood, sweat and tears in their quest for victory.
3: I can only be really proud of the boys. Of course, we're all gutted. We all felt like we have enough to get to the final and win. But it's another kick in the teeth. So look, I spoke before about knocking on the door. We're doing that. We just need to find that missing piece to get over the line.
2: Argentina will play Spain in the final in New Jersey on Monday. Golfer Ryan Fox believes changeable wind conditions during the British Open will determine which clubs he turns to. The tournament tees off at Royal Birkdale in England today on a newly renovated links course. Fox says by the second round, the wind could be coming in the opposite direction.
4: A hole like 18, I feel like you kind of have to hit driver down. It's 500 yards straight into the wind at the moment. If you don't hit driver, you've got almost a wood in, but you know, it might be a hole in a couple of days downwind that you're hitting. You know, a 2-iron and a 5-iron in the middle of the green.
2: Fox is joined by fellow New Zealanders Daniel Hillier and Kazuma Kabori in teeing off tonight. And the European Athletics and European Broadcasting Union have introduced guidelines aimed at preventing the sexualisation of female athletes through camera angles and the use of replays. Koinanga purongo hakina kina.
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0: The forecast from Met Service to midnight at Amere Friday, Northland and Auckland. Some cloud, isolated showers clearing later tomorrow. Waikato, Waitomo and the Central High Country, also from Taranaki to Manawatu. Isolated showers becoming confined to the ranges tomorrow morning and fine spells increasing. Coromandel, Bay of Plenty, from Gisborne to Wairarapa and from Horowhenua to Wellington. Mostly fine weather. Buller, Grey and Westland. Showers in Grey and Buller clearing to fine everywhere this afternoon or evening. A few showers Friday. Nelson, Marlborough, Canterbury and Otago, except Clutha, fine weather. Clutha, Southland and Fiordland. Cloudy, a few showers spreading from the south coast to the whole of Fiordland tonight and becoming frequent and heavier Friday night. And Chatham Islands, mostly cloudy with showers at times. The time is 9 minutes past 12.
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10: Great to have your company this afternoon. Kia mau tonu mai I te iwi. Stick around. Next up, we're going to talk to a professor of infectious disease about why New Zealand wildlife, birds and mammals are especially vulnerable to this bird flu which washed up on these shores yesterday. But we start with the news, delicious to Argentinian ears, but that no English football fan wanted to hear. Football is not coming home. Dreams that England could win another World Cup, 60 years since they last achieved it, ended this morning as Argentina scored two late goals to claw back an early England lead and win the game 2-1. They will now join Spain in the final, which is Monday morning New Zealand time. Let's get all the reaction, and some of it was provocative given the history between these two countries. Andrew McRae from our World Watch team has the story.
11: the chance to hit back straight away.
12: What a challenge.
11: Fantastic tackle from Jed Spence, who knows.
13: Argentina midfielder Enzo Fernandez levelled the score before Lautaro Martinez put the final nail in the coffin in the 91st minute. CNN's Stefano Pozzebon was with the fans in Buenos Aires when the final whistle sounded.
14: Here we go. This is what it feels like to win a semi-final in Argentina. This is what it feels like in Buenos Aires. You ask for firecrackers, there are firecrackers. There is jubilation. As you can see, the whole nation exploding, and let the party begin.
13: Veronica Smink told the BBC celebrations were taking place across the city.
15: The last few minutes were just everybody chanting, Argentina, Argentina, and then Messi, Messi, Messi. It was just such an incredible momentum. And then the second goal came and it was just, you know, absolute chaos. I had to come out of the restaurant where I was watching it because you can see people celebrating behind me. I can hear horns blowing around me. I mean, it's absolute craziness, and it's going to go on into the night. This is going to be a crazy, crazy night.
13: CNN's Don Riddell says the game was there for the taking for England based on how Argentina had been performing in the World Cup.
16: It just felt as though they'd been riding their luck again, again and again in this tournament. And so I thought this England team, this would be the best chance maybe England have ever had to beat them in a competitive game in my lifetime. And they took the lead, but then England just kind of sat back.
11: We're into the 12th added minute, and Argentina, the world champions, are going to the 2026 final.
13: From jubilation being 1-0 up nearing full time to sorrow at losing 2-1, 60 years after England's World Cup win in 1966, English fans were devastated.
17: Gutted. We defended too deep second half. We
18: sat too
17: totally
18: far
17: wrong.
18: Back, tried to do what we did against Mexico, didn't work there better.
19: We did our best. But why do we always do this? We go wilting up. We should have pushed harder.
20: You can't sit back for 35 minutes against class footballers. They will do that.
13: After full time, the Argentina squad celebrated on the pitch with a flag with the words in Spanish saying, "The Falkland Islands are Argentinian." The British Overseas Territory known in Argentina as Las Malvinas remains the subject of a sovereignty dispute between the two countries. Defending champions Argentina will meet Spain in the World Cup final on Monday morning at 7 New Zealand time.
10: That is Andrew McRae. Well, let's stick with this. Roy Pilot is the editorial director at Good Local Media, but he's also a heartbroken English football fan, and he joins us now. Kia ora, good afternoon to you,
21: and
10: my commiserations.
21: Thank you very much. The only solace I can take is that as an Arsenal fan, it hasn't been too bad a year.
10: What went wrong? Why England coming home rather than football coming home?
21: Because Tuchel got them to sit too deep. There was 30 minutes to go in that game. You know, if you counted the natural 10 minutes that follows at the end of 90, and to try and defend against a team that has shown itself to be capable of scoring late goals was just a bit silly in my view. I mean, we finished the game, I think, with six defenders. And they look, to be fair, they almost got there. But the fact was, Argentina hit the post twice through McAllister. Jed Spence pulled off a wonder tackle. Pickford pulled off two great saves. John Stones got his head to a just in time. They were living on the edge all the way through. And look, they got into the 80th minute. I thought, well, they might do it, but. Yeah. The fact is, Argentina deserved to win that game.
10: Mm. Yeah, it was a classic dilemma, wasn't it, with England 1-0 up, and do you try to defend that or do you keep attacking? They tried to defend, and Argentina were just all over them, weren't they, in the last 10 or 20 minutes?
21: Well, they were. I think one of the points is that England's strength has been Kane, Bellingham, and the attacking flair of Gordon and Saka. And we ended up sitting and saying, well, we'll let our defenders do the job. And that defence has changed through the tournament. It's been beset with injuries and hasn't been. You know, they did very well against Mexico, but this wasn't Mexico today.
10: No, and psychologically, what does this mean for English football fans? I mean, it's been a long time between drinks, isn't it, since 1966?
21: Well, I can vaguely remember winning it. So if you've never won it, I suppose it doesn't hurt that much. But
1: yeah,
21: I semi-final. Let's be fair. To get to the semi-final of the World Cup is no mean feat.
1: No, that's right.
21: It's a massive disappointment. The semi-final is always it's arguable as to which is worse to lose, the semi-final or the final. And frankly, it's difficult to see Spain being stopped now.
1: Yeah, I want to quote to you from The Guardian not long ago. They say, England's destiny is tournament heartbreak. The only question concerns when it comes and how the fates will contrive to make it as painful as possible. This was an implausibly brutal new low. England is coming home. Football is not coming with them.
21: Yeah, pretty typical of the British media whenever they lose a game.
1: Yeah, they're all over it, aren't they?
21: Spain has never won the World Cup. I don't think the Spanish media cry tears like that every time they lose. The fact of the matter is that only a select few win the World Cup, and they just happen to be Germany, Argentina and Brazil and France most of the time in recent years. It is what it is. I mean, you just can't get too carried away or too upset or angry because you don't actually win every time. No. It's just unfortunate that England don't win ever at the moment.
1: No, you're quite practice at that.
21: It's very good. We're really good at it.
1: Yeah, right.
21: We did get to the European Cup Nations final. We did manage that. We lost there as well. So yeah. It is what it is.
1: Yeah. Yeah. Go Arsenal, I guess, is the lesson, isn't it? Thanks, Roy.
21: Well, three Arsenal players in the Spanish squad for the final.
1: Oh, so, yep.
21: I drew them in the sweep. So there
1: And you'll take that as a victory. Thanks, Roy. Roy Pilot there. He's editorial director at the media company Good Local Media. And, well, today he's a heartbroken English football fan. 2101. If you want to give me your view on the game or your thoughts on that, it is, 18 minutes past midday. Well, let's change tack now, because a lack of testosterone might not be the first thing that comes to mind if you are considering the weaknesses in the American military. Secretary of War Pete Hegseth, though, has other ideas. He has announced that the Department of Defense will offer testosterone deficiency screening for soldiers.
12: Under the supervision of our world-class medical professionals, warfighters age 30 and older are going to be tested annually as part of their periodic health assessment. It's a health assessment that happens every year. We're just adding this test. Those under 30 can voluntarily choose to get the test as well. And by addressing these health markers early, we're keeping you on the leading edge of lethality and giving you the same level of support that you give this nation the absolute best.
1: That's Pete Hegseth. He said it was a sacred duty of US soldiers to maintain their performance, and that any treatment, including testosterone replacement therapy, would be voluntary and aimed at restoring and optimising natural capabilities. We'll have more on this after 12:30 when we're going to speak to our US correspondent in Washington, which today will be CNN's Kevin Liptak. It's 19 minutes past midday. Well, New Zealand wildlife is especially vulnerable to the bird flu, which arrived on these shores yesterday. Experts say New Zealand wildlife has had little to no exposure to these viruses, like this highly pathogenic H5N1 bird flu virus, and therefore limited opportunity to develop any resilience to it. Nigel French is a distinguished professor of infectious disease epidemiology and public health at Massey University, and he joins us now. Kia ora, good afternoon to you.
22: Kia ora, good afternoon.
1: What are your principal concerns in this area?
22: Yeah, I think you've just mentioned really the vulnerability of many of our wild bird populations, and that's why there's been such an effort to try and protect them as best we can. But we don't know exactly how susceptible these populations will be. But also wild mammal populations, so in particular thinking about our wild marine mammals, is something that's often not given the same consideration, but I think is also important.
1: Yeah, we'll address that in a second, because that was news to me. I hadn't thought about how mammals might be affected by this. But let's talk about the birds for a start. I mean, what are you worried about here? Is it isolated populations? Is it populations which, I don't know, the opposite, I suppose, breed in dense colonies? I mean, what birds and in what sort of environments are you worried about here?
22: We've seen the introduction in fairly solitary scavenging predatory seabirds, but once they arrive on the shore, it's not guaranteed that they will transmit to other wild birds, but we have some fairly large, densely packed colonies of seabirds. If it were to get into those, then the transmission potentially could be very high. And also we know that our marine mammals live alongside these wild birds as well. So the potential for transmission risk on our shores is great. But also we have our really culturally significant Taonga wild bird species that are critically endangered. So a major impact on those could result in a devastating effect on these very vulnerable populations.
1: Mm. The titi, the albatross, penguins, those kinds of birds would be at risk?
22: Yeah, we're thinking about shorebirds. So the fairy tern is one in particular that is very vulnerable. I think there's only about 50 birds of those at the moment. But also ones that are currently, as part of the vaccination program by Department of Conservation, are the kakapo, the takahe, the titi, the shore plover, and the kakariki. But those can only really be done in these captive managed populations, given the need to give two doses.
1: Okay, so yeah, I mean, this idea of vaccination, I suppose it's been explored quite widely internationally, especially for poultry. How effective is that in terms of reducing the transmission and the disease burden overall?
22: The vaccines have been developed overseas, protecting poultry populations, and also there's a specific cattle vaccine being developed in North America, which is also being trialled in wildlife. It was really an innovative approach in by Department of Conservation to test the poultry vaccine in those five wild bird species, and that's been shown to be safe and that they do mount an immune response, so which is likely to be protective. So vaccines can be effective. MPI have licensed a poultry vaccine just for use in those wild bird species because it's not allowed otherwise.
1: Mm. Let's finish with mammals because I'm sure a lot of people hadn't really thought about the impact here. What are you talking about? The New Zealand sea lion? I mean,
22: Yeah, I think the sea lions and seals, obviously there are other marine mammals as well, but this is just based on the evidence from overseas. The impact on the elephant seals, the northern and southern populations, has been absolutely devastating. Argentina populations, some 90% of them, been wiped out. So we know that some of these marine mammal populations are very susceptible to severe infection. We also know, I live on the Otago Peninsula, that elephant seals visit the beaches around here and live on the same beaches as our critically endangered sea lions. So if it were to transmit either through breeding colonies of wild birds or through other marine mammals, the impact on those critically endangered species could be very severe. But unlike the wild birds, there's no vaccine being trialled for those populations.
1: Thanks for your expertise this afternoon. Really appreciate it. Nigel French, he's a Distinguished Professor of Infectious Disease Epidemiology and Public Health at Massey University. It's 24 minutes past midday. Corin Dan is the Business Editor at RNZ and he's with me now. Hey, Corin.
2: How are you going?
1: I'm well, thank Excellent. You. I was having a look at this story this morning. It was quite interesting on SpaceX losing a bit of ground, right?
2: Just a mere trillion wiped off its.
1: It was one of those interesting ones because you look at the story and you think, yeah, but it was like a 1.4% drop that I saw, but a 1.4% of a very, very large number is a lot of money, right?
2: And the thing that people are getting focused on is that the price has dropped below what its initial public offering.
1: So of 135.
2: Correct. It sort of wavered around that and dropped below it at times. And so that's what's got, I guess, some attention here. But, I mean, yes, on paper it wiped $1 trillion, which is
1: apparently he's no longer a trillionaire either. He's only worth a paltry I shouldn't use paltry today, should I? He's only worth a paltry $864 billion now.
2: Yeah, well, I mean, not for today. I mean, a couple of points here. One, the broader market, the NASDAQ, performed positively. It was up, so it wasn't like this was a market-wide sell-off. This was, I think, you know, people coming back down to earth, so to speak. I mean, look, it's Elon Musk. It's a speculative project here. I mean, he wants to put a million people on Mars. That's one of the goals of SpaceX.
1: And so, doesn't he get a performance bonus?
2: If he can do that, then he gets the world, doesn't he?
1: Yeah, that's right.
2: Look, Colonel Founder Dean Anderson, he says, it's not unexpected when there's a lot of excitement about an IPO.
3: The expectation was that there's sort of a bit of a fight over who's going to get a share of that small amount of equity that becomes available. But I think everybody did look at this, and I think the concerns had been that this was a fairly lofty valuation.
2: Yes, indeed. Now, Dean Anderson says it could still live up to its ambitions in the long term, but investors, they may want to see more evidence. And I think, you know, with a company like this, you've got to go in with your eyes wide open.
1: Yeah, it's going to be really, really interesting to watch that one. Hey, so a bit of a trade fest for New Zealand in Auckland this week.
2: What's
1: going on there? Yeah.
2: This is, there's 2 days of ministerial talks. They've kicked off. It's the Future of Investment and Trade Partnership Ministerial Meeting. This is otherwise known, it's actually a new PACT organisation called FIT, F-I-T, the FIT Partnership, not to be confused with the CPTPP and various other machinations.
1: It's an alphabet soup when you get into
2: this
1: trade.
2: This is a new addition. It's 16 countries, and they focus on the rules and trade barriers and things for small to medium economies. Now, it started today with a panel discussion. Todd McClay was there, the Minister of Trade. We had representatives from Chile, Costa Rica, Uruguay, Panama and Peru. Apparently, according to Nona Peltier, who was there, Argentina didn't make it for the breakfast for some reason.
1: No, I don't know why that would have been.
2: I wonder why that was. Now, the ambassador of the Republic of Panama, Rogelio Garcia Cucalon, pitched Panama as an ideal place for Kiwi businesses to set up shop, not just because of the famous canal connecting two oceans.
4: We have more than the canal. We have ports in both sides of the Atlantic and the Pacific. And it's a fact that we have the strongest financial sector in the region. It's not just for Panama. It's to operate and enter every single country in Latin America.
2: Now, Costa Rica's foreign trade minister, Indiana Gallo, was not to be outdone. Quick to point out her country also offered Atlantic and Pacific ports with a little bit extra for New Zealand businesses to consider when choosing a base of operation.
7: We're a government open to trade and investment, so our president says we offer a red carpet and no red tape. And of course, one of the longest standing democracies in Latin America, the rule of law is important, and predictability. We want certainty.
2: Look, there really are some opportunities, aren't there, in South America, so that's one area where New Zealand will want to try and make some gains.
1: There's a lot of interest and political momentum behind trade at the moment, isn't it? So it's interesting.
2: Well, you can't stand still if you're a little country, can you, in this world at the moment? Do we want to have a quick look at wholesale electricity prices?
1: Tell us about this, because you've been looking at electricity prices, which I thought had been going up, but...
2: Yeah, well, we did have that huge spikes a couple of years ago, which really hurt some businesses, and that's what leads to a lot of that debate around deindustrialisation. Now, apparently, wholesale prices for electricity have actually fallen sharply in the past year, down 30%. Power sector says that is a signal for those companies that are thinking about it to jump from fossil fuels to renewable energy. The Electricity Retailers Generators Association says prices have actually averaged about $75 a megawatt hour in July, the lowest July price in more than a decade. Chief Executive Bridget Abernathy says high hydro lake levels are part of the fall, but there's also a shift happening as renewable generation and batteries come online. She says not every business can switch to electricity, but some are making the change now.
23: Some of our most recognisable brands like Whittaker's Chocolate and Spates Brewery are starting to electrify. We know New Zealand Steel electric arc furnace is going to soon account for roughly half of New Zealand's domestic steel production. So things are shifting. I think not all businesses can easily electrify. The sort of the areas of focus are really those medium industrial heat processing and transport fleets.
2: Bridget Abernathy there. So let's hope those prices stay down and eventually flow through to consumers. Takes a little longer, of course, because there's a lot of hedging and when the prices are set and those sort of things. But it certainly looks positive.
1: Indeed. Okay, if I was to go out and buy a barrel of Brent crude, what would it cost me, Corin?
2: Well, it's still hovering actually around 85, relatively stable given the environment today. Didn't really move much. So $85 a barrel for Brent. That seems to be where the market has decided to leave things as it waits for the next shoe to drop in the war.
1: Yes.
2: West Texas 90, West Texas is 79. The Kiwi is a little stronger too. That's going to be helping New Zealand, 58.4 US cents. So that's a positive. As I mentioned, Wall Street was actually positive despite SpaceX. The New Zealand market, though, was off slightly when I last checked, down just pretty, only fractionally really, so it's pretty much flat this morning. The Australian dollar, 83.38, 43.15 UK pence. We've got the euro at 50.97, 94.75 yen. Gold, pretty flat too, just up a fraction, I think, $4,058 an ounce.
1: Thanks, Corin. Corin Dan there with your business news. It's hit the bottom of the hour. Stick around. We are going to discuss this issue of whether New Zealand should follow Australia's lead and set up an Office of AI at the heart of government. Anthony Albanese announced that yesterday, and we'll hear from a local expert about New Zealand's approach to this. First, though, RNZ's top stories with Evie Ashton.
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0: Kia ora, Guyon. A former flatmate of the man who carried out the Lynn Mall attacks has given an insight into his behaviour leading up to the stabbings. Ahmed Samsudeen was shot dead by police after the attacks in a Woolworths supermarket in 2021, and a coronial inquest into his death is underway. The flatmate described waking up to him one day holding a machete. An infectious disease expert says the H5 strain of bird flu could lead to extinctions in smaller endangered bird populations. Yesterday, the deadly strain was confirmed for the first time in New Zealand in a seabird found on Petone Beach. Massey University infectious disease epidemiology professor Nigel French told Midday Report authorities are doing all they can to reduce the risks, and he believes consideration also needs to be given to possible transmission to marine mammal populations. Joyful Argentinians are celebrating their country's advance to the World Cup final, while England fans are drowning their sorrows. England's dreams of making their first World Cup final since 1966 were shattered by two late Argentinian goals this morning. Argentina will face Spain in the World Cup final on Monday. US military strikes are continuing against Iran, which is retaliating with its own attacks on countries in the region. It's the fifth consecutive day the two sides have exchanged strikes. A workplace drug testing company says a rise in drug use is being seen across both blue and white collar workplaces. The Drug Detection Agency's latest quarterly report shows positive workplace cocaine tests are up nearly 70% from the previous year, but still make up only a small proportion of overall use. And the US Defense Secretary has announced testosterone deficiency screening will be offered to soldiers who are 30 and older. Pete Hegseth said the program is aimed at ensuring the military has what he calls the right testosterone levels to operate at their absolute best. Those are the headlines on RNZ National. A long-range forecast is next.
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0: The Met Service long-range forecast to midnight at Ahina Monday. First, the situation. A weak front over central Aotearoa and another front over the South Island both move northeast over the country and weaken today, followed by southwesterlies. Tomorrow, a ridge of high pressure covers much of the North Island, while a westerly flow affects the South Island. Looking at the weather to midnight Friday, Northland and Auckland, some cloud, isolated showers, clearing later tomorrow. Waikato, Waitomo and the central high country. Also from Taranaki to Manawatu, isolated showers, becoming confined to the ranges tomorrow morning and fine spells increasing. Coromandel, Bay of Plenty, from Gisborne to Wairarapa and from Horowhenua to Wellington, mostly fine weather. Buller, Grey and Westland. Showers in Grey and Buller, clearing to fine everywhere this afternoon or evening, a few showers Friday. Nelson, Marlborough, Canterbury and Otago, except Clutha, fine weather. Clutha, Southland and Fiordland, cloudy. A few showers spreading from the south coast to the whole of Fiordland tonight and becoming frequent and heavier Friday night. Chatham Islands, mostly cloudy with showers at times. Now the outlook for the following 3 days. For the North Island, Saturday and Sunday, isolated showers in the west and north, mainly fine elsewhere. Monday, cloud and isolated showers everywhere. For the South Island, Saturday and Sunday, cloudy with showers in the west, rain in the south eases early Sunday with isolated showers elsewhere. Monday, showers in the west and north and isolated showers elsewhere, all easing later in the day. At the Chathams, cloudy with a few showers, strong southwesterlies turning lighter northwesterly early Saturday, then changing to a strong southwesterly early Sunday, winds easing Monday. The time is 25 minutes to 1.
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10: Great to have your company this afternoon. Penny Miles is with us for the rural news. Hey, Penny.
5: Kia ora, Guyan.
10: This bird flu is a bugger, isn't it? What are the egg producers saying?
5: Yeah, the farmers are on high alert. So our poultry farmers are bracing for the distressing prospect of having to destroy their birds should the H5N1 virus reach any farms. The Egg Producers Federation says its members are closely monitoring the situation. It says there are currently no detections in poultry, and there's also no evidence of transmission between wild birds either. Chairperson John Mackay says farmers are ready with biosecurity plans in place, including measures for safely disposing of dead birds, should it come to that.
6: If you get H5N1 into your farm, you've got to be really clear how you're going to respond. You know, how will you depopulate that farm? How do you dispose of any material off that farm in a very biosecure manner so that you're not impacting other poultry farms as you do that?
5: John Mackay says farms have at least had time to develop their own biosecurity plans over the past few years, and that includes doing everything possible to ward the virus off. He says the industry is also working closely with MPI officials, and it will be essential to support farmers.
6: Look, it's tough on farmers, and certainly one of our things that we learnt in Otago is, you know, our people are farmers. They're with their birds every day. They love their animals, and when this thing hits, it's tough. And so we also are working hard on making sure that we've got the support available that we can wrap around the industry if and when it's needed.
5: And 2 years ago, Mainland Poultry's Hillgrove Farm in Otago had to euthanise 200,000 chickens after it recorded the first case of the H7N6 virus. That's a different strain of avian influenza. And the current outbreak of H5N1 is limited to a single ocean-going seabird found yesterday on a Petone beach.
10: Yeah, that's right. We need to keep that in context, don't we? Let's switch to something that's a little bit more palatable. Salmon roe or red caviar, those little pearls, it's quite a delicacy, isn't it? They're having a good season.
5: Yes, caviar lovers rejoice. There's a growing market for the small, bright orange salmon eggs, which are exported to parts of Asia. Mount Cook Alpine Salmon sells the product for at least $500 a kilo to wholesalers and describes them as unique and clean as they come from fresh water. Spokesperson Luke Jacobs says the top caviar is sold fresh and the rest is frozen for export overseas.
8: We specifically grow these female fish for their eggs, so they're big, they're in good condition, they're fed a slightly different diet to the normal farm stock just to help them put on a bit of weight. Generally, the bigger the fish, the more yield you get from the eggs, and generally the better condition they're in as well.
5: The fish are transported on ice from Twizel to a factory in Christchurch, where the eggs are removed by hand and graded for quality. Luke Jacobs says the harvesting season for this year has just wrapped up for the salty delight.
8: They should be plump and firm, and then when you take them and eat them, you can either eat them, you know, straight off your hand or straight off a spoon or as part of something. But generally when we're producing it, we'll try it just on its own so you get the true taste of it. And it should pop in your mouth, should have a hint of salt in it, and it should taste almost creamy.
5: And the caviar-producing salmon are not suitable for restaurants as their eggs have used most of their nutrients and their flesh is pale. Luke Jacobs says the fish are also sold to pet food companies.
10: Did not know that either. Thank you very much, Penny. That's Penny Miles there with your rural news. It's 20 to 1.
1: Let's go to the US now, and our correspondent today is CNN's senior White House correspondent, Kevin Liptak. I spoke to him a little earlier this morning and began by asking him about the war on Iran and the strategy from the US's CENTCOM, or Central Command.
11: The targets are all around the Strait of Hormuz. So what Central Command has said is that they're going after defense systems, missile storage facilities, launch sites, radar facilities. It was interesting today, so Wednesday, it was actually a rarity that they launched some of these strikes during the day. Most of them have taken place overnight. And in part, they went after this tiny island that's in the Strait of Hormuz, Tomb Island, that has essentially become an Iranian, you know, military compound. It has allowed them to kind of blanket the strait with drones, missiles, the speedboats that they've used to go after some of these commercial vessels. And so I think in those targets, you can kind of detect the strategy that the president and that the U.S. are trying to employ. They're trying to loosen the Iranian grip on the strait and try and bring the Iranians back to the bargaining table. Whether or not that's going to be successful, I think, is an open question. And we do know, you know, behind the scenes that the president is thinking at least about escalating this, about intensifying some of the military options here. You know, he's thinking about going after Pickaxe Mountain, which is believed to be a site that's related to the Iranian nuclear program. He's also talking again about going after Karg Island, which is that export facility for Iranian oil. He's talked about all of this before and has stopped short of actually following through on it. But I do think you get the sense, you know, in talking to officials here at the White House, that they do think they're at something of a strategic impasse, and they're trying to find a way to sort of shake loose a resolution. Whether any of this is that resolution, at this point, I think remains to be seen.
1: Mm. From an outside observer's perspective, a lack of testosterone doesn't appear to be the problem for the American military, although the Secretary of War has possibly some other ideas.
11: Yeah, it's just kind of a out of left field announcement that we got from Pete Hegseth today. He put this on social media and he said the military would begin mandatory screening program to test all service members who are over the age of 30 for testosterone deficiency. And this is kind of unusual. He said that if they found some of these servicemen to be lacking in testosterone, that they would be given voluntary replacement therapy. And I think this is something that has become a point of discussion in the manosphere, as they call it, you know, podcasters, including administration officials who have pointed to this therapy as potentially a remedy for all manner of ailments, whether it's, you know, muscle tone loss, sexual deficiencies, you know, all kinds of ailments that they have said that this could potentially cure. What is unusual, I think, is to hear the Secretary of Defense sort of raise this as an area that he himself is squarely focused on. You know, normally the Defense Secretary is looking at strategy and alliances and, you know, military industrial issues. And that Pete Hegseth has taken somewhat of a different route. He's shown himself to be very willing to get into the nitty-gritty of troop life, whether it's banning beards among servicemen or talking
1: fat generals as well.
11: Exactly, exactly. And he's even worked out with some of the troops fairly frequently, actually, and he's photographed doing it. And so this is, I think, more evidence that he is, one, very focused on how the troops look. He wants them to be muscular, apparently. He wants them to be manly. That has been something he's talked about all the time. But also that he's willing to go into the regulations and into the testing that they do, the medical testing, and try and sort of suss out whether any of them have testosterone deficiencies.
1: Yes, it's interesting to say the least, isn't it? Let's finish with these investigations into the journalism over Air Force One. I see that you've got some big players, Kash Patel, Susie Wiles, involved with this. This is trying to get to the bottom of who has been leaking details about the security arrangements for Air Force One.
11: Exactly. And I think by seeing who is involved in all of this, you get the sense that this has been something that President Trump himself has been very focused on. And in fact, we know that once those stories came out last week that described some of the security deficiencies on that new Qatari-donated Boeing 747, he was furious, even embarrassed almost, because he had spent so much time really proclaiming this plane as sort of the best of the best. And once those stories came out, it was evident that the president was almost consumed by trying to find out who was leaking information about the security on it. And we know that Kash Patel, the FBI director, had actually been planning to travel to Chicago, but he delayed that trip to come to the White House and kind of post up in this office right next to the chief of staff, Susie Wiles' office, to try and, summon this administration-wide effort to go after the leakers. You know, some officials were asked to turn over their phones to investigators on the White House grounds. Actually, this raised some alarm bells at other agencies within the administration. They were told if they got this request to turn in their phone, that they should contact their own attorneys. They went after people who were traveling with Trump or had a role in the trip that he was on. And I think it just all speaks to how intensive this investigation is because of the president's own fury at having that information out in the public realm.
1: That is Kevin Liptak, who is CNN's senior White House correspondent. It's just after 12:45. You're listening to Midday Report with me, Guy Espiner. Well, Australia will establish an Office of AI right at the heart of government that they aim to address AI's impact on climate change, energy, education, jobs, copyright and defence. So Prime Minister Anthony Albanese made this announcement yesterday. He said there would also be clear rules for large data centres being built in Australia, so where they're built and the power and the water that they use. So how does New Zealand and its government's approach stack up against this? Dr. Andrew Lenson is a senior lecturer in artificial intelligence at Victoria University in Wellington, and he's with us now. Kia ora, good afternoon to you.
14: Kia ora, Gowan, how are you going?
1: Well, thank you, and highly interested in this one. Let's just have a quick look at what you think Anthony Albanese is trying to do here, and then we'll perhaps compare it to New Zealand's approach. I mean, I guess you're seeing sort of little echoes of this in the States. You see Bernie Sanders and AOC and others, I guess, on the left of politics start questioning where we're going with data extraction from AI and the resource extraction as well. Do you see that? Is this part of that sort of trajectory?
14: I think so. I mean, I think lawmakers and politicians around most of the world are sort of waking up and seeing that this sort of AI revolution, of course, has some potential benefits, right? But also there's a lot of harms and a lot of things that their constituents are worried about. And I think Australia is sort of the latest to take quite a big step from what the Prime Minister said here to try and reposition AI in a way that will hopefully be your benefit to the people of Australia rather than just the big tech companies. And so it was quite refreshing to see, and it is just a speech, of course. The actual actions that come afterwards is what matters, but it was really nice to see this approach from the Prime Minister over there, for sure.
1: Yeah, and right at the top level, right, because this Office of AI, as it's being called, would be in the what we'd call the DPMC, or the Department of Prime Minister and Cabinet over there, right? So it is right at the top.
14: Yeah, and it's shown that it's very big problem that goes across multiple areas, right? Like we can talk about specific issues such as IP or bias or discrimination or, you know, all sorts of issues, or the environment. And so to put it in that sort of position where it's under the PM, and hopefully it will have a much broader mandate than if individual ministers were being tasked with it, I think is a really good sign that they see how widespread the effect can be from this technology, and then hopefully they can have a better sort of handle over how it might be deployed.
1: Let's talk about New Zealand now. I mean, sometimes it feels like you're in the movie Don't Look Up. I mean, you've got this world-changing technology, existential possibly, in every sort of sphere, and no one really talking about it from a political level in New Zealand. How do you view it?
14: Oh, no, you're speaking my language, Guy. And I've been frustrated for quite a few years now with the sort of lack of leadership we see, not just from the current government, but frankly from all the political parties in New Zealand. As far as I know, none of them really have a dedicated AI policy for this election. And when you see, you know, issues like the cost of living, employment, bias, discrimination, right, all these issues that will just be exasperated by AI, it's really hard to understand why they're not taking it more seriously.
1: I wonder what's behind
14: I think
1: that.
14: You're right.
1: Yeah. Because we've adopted the so-called light-handed approach, which can mean not doing a lot at all. And we've talked about wanting to leverage on to the business opportunities. But as you say, I mean, there's a lot in there. Māori sovereignty, environment, cost of living, mass job displacement, possibly. Do you think we're just being a bit slow and this will end up washing up on our shores?
14: I mean, we definitely are being slow. I would hope that we can look at Australia and see that they're, you know, our closest neighbour and the way they're taking it and use that sort of as a bit of a kick up the bum, so to speak. It's frustrating to me as someone in the space to see that, because again, of course, there are some potential benefits here, right? We talk about AI and healthcare, we talk about the productivity benefits, but if we want to realise those, we have to actually put some stuff in place to try and reduce the risks and the harms that would be caused. And so it's frustrating and we're slow, and I just hope that we'll speed up, and I hope that in the next few months, you know, voters are asking their politicians about it and showing them that it's an election issue as well, because it is affecting all of us already, and we really need to just make them uncomfortable and make them sort of come up with some policy and ways to deal with it.
1: Thanks for your time on that, Dr. Andrew Lenson. He is a senior lecturer in artificial intelligence at Victoria University in Wellington. 2101, if you want to flick me a quick text on your views on that one, we'll see if we can get to it before the end of the show. It's coming up to 1:08. Joe Porter is in the Auckland studio with me to talk sport. Hey, Joe.
15: Kia ora.
1: Wow, it was pretty interesting this morning, wasn't it? But football not coming home, is it?
15: It's not coming home, I know. It's disappointing.
1: Another 60 years away, maybe.
15: A little bit disappointing for us, no doubt. Monumentally disappointing for English fans. And look, you know, a 2-1 comeback victory for Argentina over the English, who took a 1-0 lead in the 54th minute in their semi-final in Atlanta. Held on to it to the 85th minute. Guyon, you know, just getting so close there to victory in their first World Cup final appearance.
1: Do you think they were too defensive and were just trying to hang on to that too much?
15: Yeah, I think that was the problem, wasn't it? They tried to park the bus and just hang on to that lead, and unfortunately at this level against the likes of Lionel Messi's Argentina, it's just not quite good enough. And too late, Argentina goals broke the hearts of England football fans, like you say, chasing their first World Cup final in 60 years. It's not going to be coming home. The Argentina midfielder Enzo Fernandez, he levelled the scores before Lautaro Martinez put the final nail in the coffin in the 92nd minute in added time. And like you said, England just couldn't stop the supply of ball to the dangerous Argentinian attacking line as much as they would have liked to. And for a second World Cup in a row, the England captain, Harry Kane, he had to front in what must be pretty brutal post-match interviews. Yeah. A lot of pressure on the English players' backs, of course. He said that semi-final loss is pretty hard to take after surrendering a 1-0 lead, and he told ITV, there are certain elements of the game that the England team have still not yet mastered.
16: Being able to still keep the ball in those moments, the mentality to do that, the technical ability to do that. Also, when you're tired, when the game's going against you, can you find a way to switch the momentum? But in the end, that last 20 minutes, we couldn't do either. And yeah, you've seen it in recent tournaments as well, where it's hurt us, and it has again today. It's just heartbreaking to go out like that. It's always the hardest one to take.
15: So England's World Cup drought continues. They'll play for the bronze medal against France, the match that no one wants to be a part of.
1: The old wooden spoon, yeah.
15: And Argentina will meet Spain in a Spanish final on Monday morning between Latin America and of course, Spain itself. So it's very exciting.
1: It is. It's about 7 a.m. New Zealand time, isn't it, on Monday morning. Messi, no goals for him, but wow, he was a pretty big presence in this game.
15: Yeah, didn't add to his 8 goals at the tournament, but the influence of the captain was still fairly profound. As the match wore on, he provided a string of dangerous crosses, which created lots of opportunities for his teammate. It was his pass that found Fernandez for the midfielder to score that equaliser in the 85th minute. And when Martinez headed home the winning goal in stoppage time, the Argentina players ran straight to the corner of the pitch to mob Messi, their talisman, whose cross had given the striker the opportunity, so of course providing some really clutch balls in the moments that he needed to. This morning's assists, it took his tally to 12 at World Cups. That's a record. It sits alongside his 21 goals at football's global showpiece. And in Monday's final against Spain, the 39-year-old now has the chance to sign off if that's what he decides to do and retire, which is what most people are expecting at the very top of the game.
1: Yeah, who would you say would be favourites going into that final, do you think?
15: Well, just
1: it's tough, isn't it? I mean, they're both
15: Look, the way that Spain shut down France and that vaunted attack, Kylian Mbappe and the rest of it, and just controlled that game, the likes of Lamine Yamal up front, was really impressive as well. They're big tournament players. They've been there, done that before. And Argentina are defending champions. For me, it's really, really difficult to differentiate or separate the two teams. But for me, I think my gut just tells me that Spain have a stronger side, but there's a lot more that goes into it than just having the stronger side, isn't it, on the day? There are a lot of calls from the referees that could go down, the crowd influence, and whether or not the players, you know, get up for what will be a massive occasion. So a lot to look forward to.
1: Yeah, yeah, it's exciting, isn't it? Okay, let's finish with rugby, because we've got the All Blacks team to face Ireland. Have we got the team name this afternoon?
15: It comes out at 4 p.m. As it's announced publicly, of course. Yeah, it's going to be a massive game. Ireland at Eden Park, where they haven't lost in a very, very long time. The Irish really have nothing to lose, coming off two wins over Australia and Japan. The All Blacks still trying to prove themselves a little bit under new coach Dave Rennie. This Irish team's pretty settled, three Kiwis in the lineup. All the pressure, I would say, is on the All Blacks, and it'll be really interesting to see their selection this afternoon. Probably looking like they'll try and select a bigger forward pack than they have in the past to try and mitigate some of the strengths that Ireland pose. So I think Tupou Vai could possibly be named in the loose forwards and bring Patrick Tuipulotu in at lock. Or will Anton Signer, after a great debut, the Blues' first German All Black, will he get a start? I think the back line will look pretty settled. You won't see too many changes there, but possibly Quintu Pai comes back into at centre for Billy Proctor. It's a massive challenge for the All Blacks.
1: Interesting. Thanks, Joe. Joe Porter there with the sports news. It's, 4 minutes to one. Emil Donovan is with us to tell us what's coming up on afternoons. He'll probably give us some football predictions too.
17: Oh, the name of the game, it seems, is listen to Emil's football predictions and then bet the opposite way.
1: Yeah. So who are you going for
17: here
1: in the final there, brother?
17: Confidently predicting an English World Cup victory yesterday.
1: Yes, you were.
17: It's funny.
1: Yeah, I've got it on tape. I can play it back
17: you
1: for you
17: can.
1: If you'd like
17: Everybody
1: it.
17: Can. So yeah.
1: Who have I got the files.
17: Next Monday?
1: Tell us who's going to win.
17: I think that Spain's got too much for Argentina. I just think they've got too much for them, which means it'll be 3-0 to Argentina. It is beautiful, isn't it? It's beautiful to see how humans react under pressure. And you can't practice for it. You can't rehearse it. Not really. You can do the passes a million times, and you can run the patterns. But ultimately, in the game, you got to turn up. And the way that humans react under that sort of spotlight is just gorgeous.
1: Yeah,
17: I love it.
1: No, it's an extraordinary game, isn't it?
17: It's marvelous. What's the German for Schadenfreude? Yes, what's coming up on afternoons? Well, Guyon, we are all over the place today. We are looking at ghost homes. We are examining AI therapists. Literary quizzes on the menu as well. We cannot resist Guyon picking at the decaying corpse of the English football team, so we're doing that with football commentator Fred de Jong. That's around about 1:30. Cyclist Linda Willemsen's in for sporting history. Our political group chat is going to weigh in on the question of whether there should be an upper age limit for being an MP, which will be doubtless interesting. I'll be very interested to hear people's reckons on that. Plus, Guyon, it is Thursday, so we're playing Link 3 with a copy of Vera Allen's new album, Up for Grabs.
1: Oh, cool. That sounds like a great listen. Thanks, Emil. Emil Donovan has your afternoon sorted after the 1 o'clock news, and he'll be with you then throughout the afternoon. Thanks for all your feedback today. A lot of you getting in touch on the issue of artificial intelligence. This texter says, yes, AI should be a major election issue because it could make us or break us if we don't follow Australia's lead. That's after we spoke to a local expert about what Australia is doing in this space. They are setting up an AI office right at the heart of government under the Department of Prime Minister and Cabinet. And another listener says, I would prefer to have a choice about AI and don't feel I do with the big tech companies deciding when they release things or when they don't. Opting in should be the first option, not having it dumped on us by the tech companies. Thanks for your feedback on this one. Also, a lot of feedback over Pete Hegseth, the US Secretary of War, saying that he was going to implement testosterone testing for what he calls his warrior fighters over the age of 30. This texter has an idea about why the semi-final in the World Cup turned out as it did. Maybe the Argentinians have more testosterone, this texter said. Thanks for getting in touch with us, 2101, if you want to give us your thoughts on issues that RNZ is covering. We are back at midday tomorrow. Kia pai tō rā.
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13: RNZ Pacific News, Halakatawantokmi, Koroi Hawkins. Fiji's police minister, Ione Naivalurua, says more than 3 billion New Zealand dollars worth of illicit drugs have been circulating in the country in the past 3 years. Mr. Naivalurua told Parliament on Monday that 1.2 million New Zealand dollars was allocated in the budget to help establish the Counter Narcotics Bureau. FijiVillage.com reports that during the budget,

0: Intervention in politics weakens democratic institutions and erodes public trust.
1: We must protect the constitutional principles that ensure the instruments of security never again become instruments of insecurity. That is the deeper meaning of defense, Honorable Speaker, and it is the work of this government has just begun and is the work that Fiji must continue.
0: The military budget lost around 14 million Fijian dollars and is projected to lose another 1 million next year. The military said at the time it respected the concerns that military spending should be reduced because Fiji is not engaged in warfare. But it also said it saw itself as essential in efforts against the drug trade and corruption and its social value. The only female in Papua New Guinea's cabinet is leaving the executive following a cabinet reshuffle. It's one of several changes made by Prime Minister James Marape. Johnny Blades has more.
2: The Rye Coast MP, Kissy Sawong, was one of only two female MPs in the PNG Parliament to have been in the cabinet in the past 14 years. However, the Prime Minister says Ms. Sawong has been relieved of her ministerial responsibilities to allow her to recover following recent health challenges. The Labour and Employment portfolio she held will now be taken up by Okapa MP Saki Soloma. Meanwhile, James Marape himself takes up the troubled correctional services portfolio with Anglim South Wagi MP Joe Cooley, another of the six MPs removed from cabinet.
0: Scientists aboard New Zealand's state-of-the-art ocean research vessel Kaharoa 2 are conducting a month-long expedition in the Cook Islands to further understand how climate change affects the ocean. Researchers will compile the first comprehensive baseline of conditions across the Cook Islands' exclusive economic zone via work including collecting water samples and measuring ocean temperatures and currents. Voyage lead and oceanographer Denise Fernandez says this study is the first step in building a long-term picture of the state of the Cook Islands' oceans.
3: Basically, we are trying to gather information from the ocean to describe the state of the ocean of the Cook Islands exclusive economic zone so we can, in the future, know whether changes have been happening in this ocean. We can always come back to this reference period.
0: The voyage is a collaboration between Climate Change Cook Islands and Earth Science New Zealand. In Aotearoa, New Zealand, a company that conducts workplace drug testing says falling cocaine prices are leading to an uptick in use. The Drug Detection Agency's latest quarterly report shows positive workplace cocaine tests are up nearly 70% year on year. Chief Executive Glenn Dobson says the regions with the starkest increases are Canterbury and Otago. He says positive workplace tests for cocaine have been on the increase for some time, which is also reflected in global trends. New Zealand's largest egg supplier says it has learnt tough lessons that will help with the arrival of a potentially deadly strain of bird flu. Mainland poultry had to euthanise 200,000 birds in 2024 after it recorded the first case of H7N6, a different strain of avian influenza. CEO John McKay says the company's experience last year was a steep learning curve, but he says the experience has left the industry and the government better prepared.
4: There was a huge amount of learning that came out of it, both for us as farmers, the total industry, and MPI. And so we're definitely better prepared because of that. It's a painful lesson.
0: The government announced yesterday a single brown skua on Wellington's Petone Beach tested positive for the H5 strain. In world news, a shipping expert says the uncertainty over whether the Strait of Hormuz is open or closed leaves shipping companies in a state of paralysis. The CEO of Vespucci Maritime, Lars Jensen, says the often differing views from the US and Iran on the strait means it remains effectively closed. He told RNZ's morning report that claims that the importance of the shipping route will mean it can't stay closed for long is a fallacy.
5: Well, the Suez Canal was closed fully for 8 years, from 1967 to 75, because of the Israel-Egypt war at the time. The Suez Canal at the time was more important to the global economy than the Strait of Hormuz is today. So literally, all bets are off in terms of how long this can last.
0: Lars Jensen says it doesn't matter what Iran or the US say, the situation can change

0: from 1 hour to the next. In sport, two late Argentina goals have broken the hearts of England football fans. England were chasing their first World Cup final in 60 years and were leading 1-0 in the semi-final in Atlanta until the 85th minute. Argentina midfielder Enzo Fernandez levelled the score before Lautaro Martinez put the final nail in the coffin in the 91st minute. Argentina will meet Spain in the final on Monday morning. And Fiji National Rugby League Board Chairman Rajesh Singh says they're working with former Batireps in Australia in setting up a support system ahead of the Rugby League World Cup. Singh and Deputy Chairman Etiko Rokombuli have been in Sydney and Brisbane over the last week, meeting with former Bati players like Nangama brothers Wes and Kevin. They were also able to meet with Bati head coach Mick Potter. Fiji is scheduled to meet Cook Islands in their opening Pool A game on October the 18th in Newcastle. That's news and sport from RNZ Pacific. There's more on our website, rnz.co.nz/Pacific.
1: Pula Vinaka, this is Pacific Waves from RNZ Pacific. I'm Susana Swiss-Wiki. Coming on the show today, PNG's Prime Minister takes over corrections after a string of prison escapes, call for masterminds of the 2000 coup in Fiji to be revealed, and we speak to an expert on the plight of the world's coral reefs. Papua New Guinea Prime Minister James Marape will personally oversee the country's correctional services after a cabinet reshuffle this week. It comes after a string of prison escapes throughout the country in the last week, which authorities say is thanks in part to crumbling infrastructure. With me is our reporter, Kaya Selby. So, Kaya, what do we know about the situation?
2: Kia ora, Sana. So, there are two prisons in the spotlight here. We've got Kerivat Prison in East New Britain Province, and we've got Baisu Prison in the Western Highlands Province. So, at Kerivat, according to local media reports, back in July the 9th when this happened, there were 38 prisoners who broke out. Three of them have since been recaptured, but the rest are still at large. At Baisu, which happened on Sunday, there were 10 prisoners that escaped. Three of them have been shot dead, five of them have been critically injured, and the remaining two are still at large. So I spoke to a Correctional Services Operations Director, David Suagu. He told me that in the case of the Baisu prison escape, the prisoners basically scaled the fence in broad daylight, right? This is a fence that is actually being replaced right now thanks to a project which is being supported by the Australians. In February, they described this fence as, quote, affected by rust, cracking concrete, unstable soil, and frequent waterlogging. In other words, it's a very fragile fence that the visibility for the prison guards is quite poor. They were able to scale it in broad daylight, and it was only once they were out of the facility that shots were fired. So Suagu was unable to confirm further details because he says that the escape at Baisu is still under investigation. But even based on what we know for a fact, it's pretty telling.
1: And how has this been allowed to happen?
2: Well, Suagu said that this is essentially a randomly occurring but very frequent kind of event that happens basically throughout the country, especially nearer this time of the year. But he says that infrastructure absolutely plays a role. Some prison fences and boundaries in PNG are in an active state of disrepair, and because of prison overcrowding, it's not only compounding on that infrastructure problem, but it's making all of these things together, the prison conditions for these prisoners, worse. So creating a bit of a motivation, I suppose, for groups of prisoners to work together to try and escape. Something else to note here, though, at Baisu and at Kerivat reportedly as well, the escapees were actually remandees. They were being held before their sentencing. This is quite significant because PNG is notorious for its court backlog, right? It's highly likely that remandees are being held for far longer than they would have otherwise been as a result of this. And we can look at what we know about the PNG system right now. According to the World Prison Brief, PNG has a total prison population of about 5,300. 43% of those are being held in prison before their trial. That's nearly half of them. But their latest estimate of the actual prison capacity, i.e. how much these prisons are designed to hold, is only about 4,300. So it would be safe to say there are likely thousands of prisoners that they can't actually fit appropriately. The remand issue is almost certainly compounding on this. So for James Marape to basically take the portfolio for himself, it shows that he wants to be directly involved in addressing this problem.
1: A former Fiji Prime Minister, Mahendra Chaudhry, says ex-convict George Speight should reveal the mastermind of the 2000 coup. The Labour Party leader made the comment after Mr. Speight, the coup frontman, appeared before the Constitutional Review Commission. The failed businessman led rebel soldiers from the military's counter-revolutionary warfare unit in an armed takeover of the then coalition government led by Mr. Chaudhry. Margot Staunton has more.
3: The Labour leader, who was held hostage with his government for 56 days, says George Speight knows who was behind the coup.
4: He has the answers. He knows, because he's always been regarded as the front man. There were real people who were behind him, but they remain unidentified to this day. And he has himself said that those who were associated with him are roaming around freely.
3: George Speight pled guilty to treason after the coup and spent 24 years in jail before he was released with a presidential pardon in September 2024. Mr. Chaudhry says many Fijians want to know who is behind the failed coup.
4: He can help bring about closure to the whole episode because it still remains open. People don't know who really were behind the coup. Only he and Joe Natha, they know, but they are hesitant. They're reluctant to name them.
3: Joe Natta became the face of the coup and admits he played a key role as a negotiator. He also spent 24 years in jail for treason, but has stopped short of naming anyone for the sake of the families involved. Mr. Chaudhry says there's a bigger issue at stake.
4: The families would have supported these people when they were involved in the coup. Whether they would deserve sympathy, we don't know. So it's a question of other people. They should be thinking about those who really suffered the pain and the anguish of the coup.
3: Mr. Chaudhry has his own views about who the perpetrators were.
4: We know that it was our parliamentary opposition who were involved in the coup, because they wanted to get back into power. So it was them and their associates, but I cannot name them.
3: He said that while the then military lieutenant Sitiveni Rambuka led Fiji's first two coups in 1987, he resigned and did not serve as the leader of the opposition after the 1999 election.
4: He became chairman of the State Council of Chiefs at the time, and we know that the GCC, in meetings which were held frequent to the coups, they were in support of the coup.
3: The Labour leader says George Speight has never apologised personally or asked for forgiveness.
1: Researchers from around the world will meet in Auckland next week to discuss the threat facing coral reefs and possible solutions. It's the first time Aotearoa will be hosting the 16th International Coral Reef Symposium. According to the symposium organisers, coral reefs are under threat from global warming and ocean acidification, as well as more localised threats such as agricultural runoff, poor fishing practices and coastal development. I spoke to the University of Auckland Associate Professor Daniel Hikuroa and began by asking him about the cultural significance of coral reefs for Māori and Pacific communities.
5: Yeah, well, coral reefs form a fundamental part of lifestyles and lives and livelihoods for many Pacific peoples. I think it's fair to say we don't have coral reefs like they'll be talking about at the conference around Aotearoa New Zealand, but the knowledge, of how reefs operate, of their seasonality, of how they change through time, would certainly have been brought by Māori to New Zealand and then adapted for the local conditions here. But that's less of an emphasis, I think, for this conference. It really will be a focus on the role of coral reefs today for our Pacific cousins, remembering that we're the younger sibling of all of our Pacific cousins. And so it's an opportunity for them to come to Aotearoa New Zealand and to talk about how reefs are important in their contexts, using their ways of knowing, using their codes and rituals and practices, and that's what's really exciting.
1: Mm. How will the symposium ensure that those who are attending, local iwi and Pacific delegates that you've just mentioned, how will it ensure that they will leave knowing that they will have a decision-making authority role rather than just acting as consultants in conservation projects?
5: Yeah, that's a really good question, really diving into the heart of, you know, why even bother to come together, you know, for these big hui. And as you say, you know, we sometimes we want less hui and more dewi. Look, I don't know that we can ever ensure that, but what I am confident of is when I look at the sessions and when I look at the types of people that are coming, you know, we have a range of really well-established researchers, such as people like Tamatoa Bambridge from Tahiti, who's a world-renowned expert on rahui. So we have that level. And then we have, you know, some of the students that are coming through with them, Anuata Tetua Nui, another Tahitian student coming through, and she's looking at coral reefs and the way that we value them, the way that we respect them, and the way that we manage our relationships with them. I draw on those two examples specifically because I know of those two, but they are reflective and representative of a whole host of Pacific researchers who are coming down. And when I look at that, the different sessions, and when I look at the different titles of the talks, it gives me great comfort to know that they aren't kind of trying to fight for space to have their voices heard. In fact, it seems that the scientific community is really eager and interested and hungry to hear how Pacific peoples, you know and respect our reefs. And then, of course, that gets translated into things like policy and translated into how we might actually do things through local, regional, as in kind of in country, and then national, and then, you know, right throughout Oceania. So whilst we can never absolutely ensure that that will happen, I take and draw great confidence from looking at the representation of Pacific peoples across the speaker lists and of the kind of talks and the topics that they'll be speaking to.
1: You've brought up how the science community are more open now to Pacific traditional knowledge when it comes to conservation. So how would you rate the current efforts of international agencies who are protecting coral reefs? Are they doing enough?
5: I don't think so, but I believe they want to be. And I think that's an important distinction. For many years, you know, Indigenous knowledge in its myriad forms was dismissed as being kind of ritual and practice or kind of stories, and so was not looked at, and instead, you know, science was favoured as the evidence base by which we should base our decision making. Those days are behind us, and increasingly, the audiences, such as, you know, this coral reef audience and community of scientists and practitioners and policy folks, have recognised that was an error, and that in fact Indigenous knowledge is a rich source of knowledge, of practices, and even ways of relating to oceans and reefs that offer new prospect for doing things in the future. And in fact, maybe it's better to say newly remembered ways of doing things into the future.
1: And Dan, what other outcomes are you hoping to come out of this symposium?
5: I am hoping that the Pacific voice, and I include New Zealand in that, is is a resounding echo across all of the attendees, and then all of the networks that all of those people who will actually be at the conference will take back. You know, just to give you an example, I was recently privileged to be in Germany actually presenting a short documentary for a meeting we held in Tahiti last year. And I had travelling with me, another Tahitian student, Ihiro Pito. And it was just a 30-minute documentary talking about this bringing together of young Pacific leaders when they talked about the challenges and the opportunities from their perspective, in their words and in their ways of expressing it, including our very beautiful Pacific ways of laughter and joy and song and dance and self-deprecating humour. And in Germany, there was a palpable hunger in saying, hey, yeah, we need to do things differently. If we keep doing the way things we've always done them, we're not going to get anywhere. We really need to be leaning in. And now we recognise that these communities have this such wealth of knowledge and practice that we need to be using alongside the science. To be crystal clear, I'm a scientist as well. I'm not dismissing science. I'm just saying science isn't the only way of knowing and being and doing. There are other ways born of place that we need to be using in and alongside those other ones.
1: The Tongan counter tenor, who won this year's Kiriti Kanawa Song Quest, says his success is still sinking in. Samuel Mataele won the $50,000 first prize after a spectacular gala night in Wellington on Saturday in New Zealand's most prestigious opera competition. Mataele sat down with Tiana Haxton to share his story.

0: Samuel Mataele took out New Zealand's top opera competition after a full-on week of preparations leading into the final, where he and five others sung, accompanied by the New Zealand Symphony Orchestra.
1: It was intense. It was a week of no rest. When you weren't singing, your brain was working overtime. So it took a lot of my concentration, and it was unlike anything I'd ever experienced really before. But you'd expect that from a competition as big as the Kiri Te Kānua Song Quest.
0: Despite making history as the competition's youngest winner at only 19 years old, Mataele says he would rather be recognised for his artistry than his age. He is the only countertenor in the competition's 70-year history to take the top prize. The countertenor is considered the highest male voice in classical music and has a vocal range equivalent to that of a female contralto or mezzo-soprano. Mataele has always loved music and credits his sister for inspiring him to pursue a career in opera.
1: Music in general has always been a part of my life. It's been something that I've loved since I was born. But my sister, yeah, she was a big role model for me.
0: His dream was further cemented when he discovered the works of famous classical composers online.
1: And then I went to YouTube and I found Bach. He was the first composer that I really latched onto, and I loved him. And there was just something about how classical music made me feel that I didn't feel that sort of connection with pop music that was, you know, being streamed on radio and stuff. So that's what really drew me to this.
0: Mataele says the win is also a proud moment for Tonga, as he joins the likes of Filipe Manu as Tongan Song Quest champions.
1: I think winning this competition has put Tonga on a pedestal, in the sense that Tonga is a very small island, and yet there's so much talent to be found within it, and not just within the island itself, but within the diaspora. Yeah, there's just a pride that I've got, and I hope that other Tongans have, because I don't win it just for me, but for all of us.
0: He believes Pacific singers have a natural flair for opera because of the strong storytelling traditions embedded in their cultures.
1: We have a significant advantage because we don't necessarily grow up with classical music, but music in general, and storytelling is a part of who we are. We are oral people. We tell our stories through song and through dance. When you use that sort of core of your being and then attach it to the Western style of opera, will inevitably take your music more internationally.
0: Mataele says Pacific voices also possess a distinctive quality that resonates with audiences around the world.
1: I find that we have a warmth to our sound. It's unique. I mean, we're not the only people with good voices, but I think we have this warmth, this richness to our sound that is attractive to listeners in Europe, and I think that's what pushes us further.
0: When asked what he plans to do next, Mataele says he will complete his undergraduate studies in Auckland before using the competition's prize money to launch his career in Europe.

0: There it is, Troy Kingi and Grandma's Rocket Poem here on RNZ National today. As I mentioned earlier, Troy has just announced the final album in his 10, 10, 10 project. 10 albums, 10 genres in 10 years. And I've got him on the phone to tell us all about it. Kia ora e hoa.
1: Kia ora, thank you for having me this afternoon.
0: First of all, how does it feel to finally arrive at the last album of this 10, 10, 10 project?
1: Oh man, I don't know how to feel. Well, I still haven't actually finished recording it, so still a bit anxious to get it done, but I feel like the whole project, I won't actually be able to think about it until that final record is out. Then I can actually look back and go, oh, we've done it.
0: It doesn't even feel like it's been 10 years. I mean, no. For me as a fan and a listener, so I don't know what it's felt like for you.
1: I feel like I'm in the same boat as well. But 10 years in the big scheme of things is not that long, man. And then when you put that in context, it's kind of scary how many years we've got left on this planet, you know? So I'm just like, I don't know. I'm in a phase in life right now where I'm just trying to appreciate all the moments, especially with my kids. We went from 4 kids at home to only 2 this year. So
0: I know what that's like.
1: Time is fleeting. Yeah.
0: When they turn into a teenager and you never see them anymore, and then you cry when they come home because you want a hug and they don't want to give you one.
1: Yeah.
0: So I'm really interested about the theme of, or the genre of this album. Lots of people were speculating about what the final genre will be. And you came right out of nowhere anyone was thinking. And it's basically like songs that could be Bond film themes.
1: Yeah, I've been sitting on that. I've known that was going to be the end for a while now, at least halfway through the project. So I don't know. I just feel like it's a classy way to go out. When we actually do the shows, I can wear a suit. And, you know, I think it's just a nice way to go out.
0: Yeah. Did you actually kind of come up with names for 10 different Bond films or write any treatments to kind of inspire what these songs were? You did?
1: I did, actually. My younger brother was a really big James Bond fan growing up. He was a big Roger Moore and Pierce Brosnan fan growing up. So, and his music was, he only listened to Shirley Bassey and Tom Jones. So I had a little bit of it in my house, but at the start of the year or the end of last year, actually, me and him just sat down and we kind of wrote a blurb for 10 or 11 Bond films and who the villain was and what they're trying to achieve by the end of the film and trying to do it in the same James Bond plot. And from that is where I got my lyrics, I suppose, for these. I still haven't actually finished writing. I've got 3 weeks before we go over to London to record, and I still haven't quite finished these songs.
0: Yeah, what made you decide that you want to go and record in London and then Abbey Road, like one of the most iconic studios in the world?
1: Yeah, that's similar to us going over to Joshua Tree a couple of years ago. Yeah. It comes down to Matt Smith, who's kind of been in my corner for the last. He come on board with the Zygotron album, the second album. I met him over in the States, actually, and I've been under his label, AAA, ever since, and it's always been a gentleman's handshake, a gentleman's agreement, and that guy just puts so much love and passion into everything he does for me. I don't know if I would have got here without that guy.
0: Yeah. Was it difficult to get into Abbey Road, or do they just kind of let anyone in there?
1: Well, to be honest, it's you just have to work around their schedule.
0: Yeah.
1: They have these dates that that you can book, but they can take off you if their Abbey Road Orchestra is going to use it. So you just put in tentative dates, and then the closer you get to that date, if it's not taken, then you can use it, you know. And it's relatively cheap, but still, we still need to get us over there, and we got to get accommodation and all that sort of thing. So, it would have been a lot easier if we just done it at home. But, it's the final one.
0: Yeah.
1: We're going all out.
0: Yeah, hard out. And you're taking a band over?
1: I'm taking a minimal band. I've got Marika and Trey, my bass and drums, who I feel like basically without them I don't really have my sound. Those guys have been with me since the first album. So, and I notice it. I do notice it when one of them can't make a show and I get someone else. I realize how much I rely on those two. So I'm really glad they're coming over with me.
0: Yeah, we actually had Jess B on the show a couple of weeks ago, the day after she'd been down in Wellington doing your Night Lord show. And honestly, the text machine flooded with how phenomenal that show was down there in Wellington.
1: Oh, man. I was really anxious leading up to it. I don't know. I was wondering if it was going to be build-ups or if the MCs were going to enjoy it because they were only going to be playing two or three songs. And at the end of the day, everyone had a good time and there could be a few more shows in the pipeline. So hopefully, fingers crossed, we get to do that show a few more times.
0: Yeah, honestly, like everyone who, it seemed like everyone that went to the show was listening to the radio that day and were like, you need to talk about how good Troy's show was.
1: Oh, that's cool. That's cool to hear.
0: Yeah, so when you finish this album, you're going to go over to the UK, get it recorded over there. You're going to do some shows here? Like what? I mean, yeah, what's that going to look like?
1: Well, we're going to have to get a few more band members over there. Luckily, there's a big New Zealand contingent over in London. So yeah. I've been talking to a few musos over there and they're all keen to jump on board. At the moment, we're just trying to tee up another show in France as well, just while we're over there. but, yeah, my main goal, I think, at the end of the day, is just trying to make sure that we do this last album justice and not rush it too much, even though it's the last one, trying to get it, you know, get it done. I just want to make sure I'm present and really do it justice.
0: Yeah, I actually was going to ask you what the album name means, but then I worked out it's just your name backwards, right?
1: Well,
0: I was like trying to Google what language is this.
1: Yeah. I used to play around with that a lot in my teenage years, and if you look through all of my album names, have had a bit of fun sprinkled in there, and you know we wanted to play on the Bond, James Bond thing, and then I just did that silly thing.
0: Yeah.
1: So, but in saying that, I don't actually know if that's 100% what the album's going to be called, but I probably will be.
0: You probably won't have time to think of another one. Do you actually have a favorite Bond theme song?
1: One that I keep coming back to is "You Only Live Twice" with Nancy Sinatra, and when I keep thinking of how orchestrally I want it to sound like, that's the one I keep going back to. Other than that, Goldfinger's always been an awesome one, really crazy chord changes. And then if you think of a more modern one, probably the one that Jack White and Alicia Keys did for, I think it was Casino Royale, or the sicker one that Daniel Craig did.
0: Yeah.
1: But there's definitely a lot of bangers.
0: Yeah, there definitely is. Can you share with us any of the names of the villains in your scripts that inspired your songs? Without giving anything away?
1: Yeah. Let me just go through some of the songs. There's a lot of gold in the lyrics. There's a song called "My Golden Man," which is, it's just shortened to MGM, which is the lion thing that brought out all those Bond films.
0: Yeah.
1: then there's also a movie called, there's also one called Golden Gun.
0: Very original.
1: I know. Actually, just let me have a quick look. I'm just going to have a quick look at, see if I can find it.
0: While you're looking, I want to read some text. Someone said, hey, do you need a really good soprano singer while you're in London?
1: Oh, possibly. Possibly.
0: I'll put you guys in touch.
1: Where is it? I'll just, if I can find this, you're going to have a good laugh. Where it goes, this is my initial thing I wrote. For the Copa of the album.
0: Yeah.
1: Secret agent in the vein of Bruce Willis's Unbreakable character, Troy Kingy and the Double O's was going to be the name of the band.
0: Yeah.
1: First movie's called Black Diamond Key, Trillionaire, it's Epstein Islandish secret. I don't know what the villain's name was. Secret key, undetectable. Celebrities have fake deaths to become part of this club. It's the same, similar island to the one on Incredibles. This is very, oh my God, Million Year Time Horizon. They want to get rid of large chunks of the planet for the greater good. Injection makes them sterile. What? Bond has to sink the ship and blow up a hospital. Killer Dr. Final Boss is prosthetics? Oh, sorry, I should have read that.
0: It seems like you've got a very loose treatment of what it's going to be, but I love it. It sounds, you know, if you made it into a film, it would be very interesting.
1: No, there's, I'll just give you a couple of the names that that never ended up being called that, but there's a movie, there's one going to be called Love and Blood, Secrets of Espionage, Living a Thousand Deaths. Tungsten Heart is one that I did make. And Death Agent is another one that I made. And there was going to be a bonus track called Martini and a Protein Shaker. And I was going to get Wayne Anderson from Manurewa to guest feature on.
0: Well, you know that I helped make that documentary series about Wayne Anderson. I did.
1: That's the coolest thing I ever watched.
0: After we made it, I took the DVDs home and me and my family watched it at Christmas, and they didn't believe me that he was a real person and that it wasn't like a made up comedy.
1: I know. Everyone watched it and they're like, is that guy in on it? Because he's too good. And I'm like,
0: nope, he's the real deal.
1: That's part of the magic. You don't know.
0: Well, hey, good luck getting over there and recording this album. I also just want to say next Friday, if you're celebrating Matariki, you're playing with Stan Walker and Mae Zirika at the Auckland Town Hall, right?
1: Yes. So we've also got Ropu Manutaki performing as well. It should be cool. I haven't actually seen Maisie in years, so it'd be cool to see her. And just my publicist told me to say, we've been doing pre-orders of this album that doesn't exist to help us get over to London. So,
0: How do I? I'll put the link up for everyone if you know what the link is.
1: Yeah, the best way would be on Bandcamp. Just go to Troy Kingy Bandcamp and look up the latest album, which is Yort Ignat Yort, and you can. There's only 150 copies of it, so it's a limited edition. And I think we've sold actually probably half of them. So
0: amazing. Well, great way to total call the kaupapa if you can. If you text 2101, I'll send you back a link. Hey, Troy, thank you so much for the kōrero today. Good luck. I can't wait to hear the new album.
1: My pleasure. Thank you.
0: All right. Awesome. Let's play a song from his latest album, Night Lords. This is Troy Kingy and River Don't Change the Flow.

0: RNZ Pacific News, hello to one talk, me Koroe Hawkins. A Catholic priest who has lived in Papua New Guinea for 53 years says community-led conversations about how to deal with grief is a solution to mitigate and end sanguma or sorcery-related violence. Recently, an elderly woman was rescued from a mob torturing her over allegations of practicing sanguma in Enga province. Father Philip Gibbs says he and others are speaking with local councillors, government officials, church leaders, and invite police to encourage communities to find better ways to deal with misfortunes.
1: We've got to find other ways rather than pointing to some person, often an older person, person who's not well liked in the community, for instance. They've just got to realise that they're really scapegoats and they've got to do something about it.
0: Father Gibbs says what drives the violence is a cultural belief that nothing is ever coincidental. RNZ Pacific has reached out to the Royal PNG Constabulary for

0: and alleged extrajudicial killings. Mr. Wanimbo urged the Indonesian government to allow access for humanitarian agencies, international investigators and journalists to conflict-affected areas.
1: New Zealand's Foreign Minister Winston Peters is set to meet with Niue's Prime Minister and MPs from Fiji and Samoa in Auckland today. The meetings come after China's testing of a nuclear-capable missile in the Pacific last week and Australia's signing of a defence pact with Fiji. Mr. Peters says in uncertain geostrategic times, it's more important than ever to connect. There will be also meetings with Trade Minister Todd McClay. Mahendra Chaudhry, a former Fiji Prime Minister, says George Speight should name those behind the 2000 coup. The Labour Party leader made the comment after Mr. Speight, the coup frontman, appeared before Constitutional Review Commission. He led rebel soldiers from the military's counter-revolutionary warfare unit in an armed takeover of the then-coalition government led by Mr. Chaudhry, the country's first Prime Minister of Indian descent. The veteran politician, who was held hostage with his government for 56 days, says Mr. Speight knows who plotted the coup.
2: He has the answers. He knows, because he's always been regarded as the front man. There were real people who were behind him, but they remain unidentified to this day. And he has himself said that those who were associated with him are roaming around freely.
1: Mr. Speight spent 24 years in jail for treason before he received a presidential pardon and was released in September 2024. He has called on the perpetrators of Fiji's four political upheavals to confess. A workplace drug testing company says it's seeing increases in some drug use across both blue and white-collar workplaces in New Zealand. The Drug Detection Agency's latest quarterly report shows positive workplace cocaine tests are up nearly 70% year-on-year. Chief Executive Glenn Dobson told Morning Report he's seeing increases in cocaine and meth use and a slight drop in opioid use. He says while numbers only relate to workplace testing, that represents a growing portion of society.
3: It's a subset of our society, though, and it's workplaces that are doing drug testing. Traditionally, that's been the blue-collar workplaces that are described as safety-sensitive, but over the years we're testing more and more in white-collar industries as well.
1: Mr. Dobson says cannabis is the most commonly detected drug via workplace testing. More tertiary students than ever are working while studying in New Zealand, and most have better pass rates than those who don't work at all. The findings come from the Education Ministry. Our education correspondent John Gerritsen reports.
4: The study says before the pandemic, about half of students worked during semester time, but from 2022 to the end of 2024, it's closer to 60%. Most are in low-intensity jobs, defined as earning no more than $1,500 a month, and part-time students are more likely to work than full-time students. Students doing low-intensity work have the best course completion rates at 88%, and those with no work have the same pass rate as students in high-intensity jobs, about 83%. Students in very high-intensity work have the worst course completion rate at 80%.
1: In world news, President Volodymyr Zelensky says Ukraine could double its output of military drones to 20 million a year after agreeing a partnership with the EU. The European Commission President Ursula von der Leyen says the deal will use European industrial capacity to mass produce the technology that has allowed Ukraine to combat the Russian invasion.
5: From the technology and production of the drones to the supply chains needed to sustain the capacity, or crucially to the knowledge on using radar systems, ground stations or sensors. We must tap into this together.
1: Ursula von der Leyen says the EU can offer Ukraine safe and secure production sites. Authorities in China say a bus has plunged into a river after colliding with a road guardrail, killing six people and injuring 11 in China's southwestern Sichuan province. The crash occurred in Zhougang village in the mountainous Baoxing County. English fans will have to wait another 4 years to see if football is coming home. Argentina has dashed their hopes at this year's Men's World Cup with a 2-1 victory in the semi-final this morning. World Watch's Andrew McRae.

0: reports.
1: It started well for England, going one up in the 55th minute. The two goals within a remarkable 7 minutes at the end of the match saw Argentina through to the final. While Argentinian fans are partying, these England fans have told the BBC of their heartbreak outside the stadium in Atlanta.
2: Gutted. We defended too deep second half.
3: Sat too
2: totally
3: far
2: wrong.
3: Back, tried to do what we did against Mexico, didn't work there better.
4: We did our best. But why do we always do this? We go willing up. We should have pushed harder.
5: We got it back for 35 minutes against class footballers.
1: Argentina will play the final in New York against Spain on Monday.
6: Toa Samoa international Jerome Luai will join Parramatta for the 2027 National Rugby League season. Parramatta Eels General Manager of Football Mark O'Neill says Luai is one of the most experienced and successful players at this time, and the club is thrilled to welcome him to the Eels next year. The Tigers say they have mutually agreed to release their star 5'8 from the final year of his contract. After a year at Parramatta, he will join the Papua New Guinea Chiefs in 2028. And Fijian draw coach for the women's coach, Mike Legg, says winning the collisions and executing well are key areas for the team against the Queensland Reds in Saturday's Super W semi-final. Legg says their visitors are physical up front and would be tough opponents in Lautoka.
7: You know, the Reds are a very collision-based type of side, so we've got to make sure that we match it and give it back to them tenfold, for us to create opportunities. But it's also around the skill execution. We've got to make sure this weekend we execute our skills. Our team has always, this year has always been based around the collision, and then we just roll off the back of that.
6: That's news and sport for RNZ Pacific. There's more on our website, rnz.co.nz/Pacific.
8: If you could simply tell me the connection between the three songs that I have chosen for you. You've only heard one of the three songs, so it would be pretty amazing if you correctly guessed it off this. And I can tell you that nobody has thus far, which it's always thrilling when someone gets it off the first one, but it does also make you feel like you've done something wrong when you have selected the track. So I'm kind of happy sad about this. Anyway, the first track that I played for you was this by Grinderman.

The Palaces of Montezuma, it's called. Here are some guesses that were good, but not right. The answer is not that the songs feature percussion instruments called shakers. The song is not, the answer is not that they all have a waltz beat, nor is it tambourine. It is not that all songs are related to Spain or the Football World Cup. That would just be a bit too much Football World Cup, although we do have some more Football World Cup chat coming up. It's not songs accused of plagiarism, and it is not Steve McQueen. It is not Steve McQueen. Without further ado, I present to you your second song for this Thursday's Link 3. It's by Joe Stafford. It's from 1952, and it's called You Belong to Me.

0: RNZ National. You Belong to Me by Joe Stafford, the second song for Link 3 this Thursday, with a copy of Vera Allen's new album, Up for Grabs. It is, what is the link? Send me a text, 2101 is the number. It is coming up to 14 minutes past 2 here on Afternoons, and that means it's time for the topics that might not make the news, but certainly could feature in your social media feeds, or indeed your group chats. So joining me for the Afternoons group chat, we have Culture 101 host Perlina Lau. Hello.
1: Kia ora.
0: And also Afternoon Senior Producer Olivia Wilson. Hello.
2: Hello.
0: Football chat. We're going to say, well, this is kind of football chat, isn't it? It's football adjacent chat.
1: Let's go with that. Football adjacent chat.
0: Okay, yeah. So the World Cup is now set, Olivia, in terms of teams playing. I know that you have been following this like a dog with a bone. It's been great fun. But there's more to this final than usual, yeah?
2: Yes, Emil. So this is the World Cup final to end all finals. So for the first time ever, the Football World Cup final will feature a Super Bowl-esque halftime show. It's rumoured to be about 11 minutes long, so with set-up and pack-down times, it will certainly exceed the 15-minute break that's stipulated in the game's rules. The list of performers reads like a who's who of Taylor Swift's wedding. So you've got Madonna, Justin Bieber, K-pop megastars, BTS, and of course, Shakira will be there. And Coldplay's Chris Martin is curating the show. And this is all in addition to the star-studded closing ceremony, which will kick off about 90 minutes before the game. So that show will be headlined by Post Malone and will feature the likes of Robbie Williams, Tom Cruise, Jennifer Hudson, she's singing the US National Anthem. So this is going to be a big old busy day. But my question for you two is, how much is too much? Isn't the World Cup final enough in its own right? You know, are we going to see this in the future? Is this going to be every, you know, having every World Cup?
0: It's an absolute joke. it's an absolute joke. The only thing it's missing is Pitbull to take it to the absolute levels of insanity.
3: Oh, as someone who hasn't been following it, sorry, not music to your ears, Olivia. I'm RSVPing to this. I'll absolutely watch it.
0: You're heading along?
3: Oh, if Pitbull. Throw him in. Yeah. I love the Super Bowl halftime. I wouldn't say it's one of my highlights of the year. That feels extreme. But it sort of is because they're going to put on a good show. When else are we going to see these celebrities? It feels like a free concert.
0: But it's not a free concert. It's the World Cup football final.
3: Yeah, but I'm going to be on YouTube watching it and it'll be a free concert for me.
0: Right, okay.
3: You know, so, and I think it is a chance to pull in maybe fringe football fans, get them interested, get people who might not have been watching it as much or have, it's just a way to draw more eyeballs.
0: So
3: right?
0: to clarify where we all sit on this, Perlina, you haven't really been following the football element of the World Cup at all.
3: No,
0: but you're going to be tuning in for the halftime show.
3: Yeah.
0: Ah, okay, all right. Now, Olivia, you not ordinary like a big football fan, right?
2: No, a big sport fan, but I watch the football at every 4 years
0: during the World Cup. Okay, yeah. Okay, so where do you land on this then?
2: Yeah, well, look, I just figure that the purists will, they might have a little whinge about it, but they're still going to watch it, right? So this is just bringing in more people. This is more eyeballs on it. I mean, I've got a friend who has never watched a second of football, but this, when she heard that Justin Bieber was playing, she's now hosting a croissants and football thing at work.
3: I love it.
2: Sorry to throw you under the bus there, but... You know, like, this is really appealing to a big audience, but as a purist, Emil, how do you feel about this?
0: I don't think that football needs to be going for, you know, it's pretty popular in and of itself, but I do think...
3: What's the issue?
0: Well, I think the issue is this, is that within the world of football, there is this suspicion that FIFA's Bond villain president, Gianni Infantino, is concerned only with enhancing it. It basically wants to turn football into, like, the WWE or the NFL, this humongously commercialised behemoth that is not really about the sport. It's about selling ads and getting eyeballs and making lots and lots of people rich, and that this is a symptom of that.
3: Is it not already kind of that?
0: Well, I mean, that's the thing, you know.
3: Is it not already commercialised?
0: Well,
3: people making a lot of money?
0: Exactly. It is already commercialised, but I do feel that a lot of football fans think that this is going beyond the pale. They already don't like how commercialised it is, and that this is just taking the pee a little bit, but...
3: It's his way of securing a legacy, right?
0: Yeah, I guess, I suppose so.
3: This is the change I made.
0: He's already secured quite a legacy for himself. Anyway, yeah, it will be interesting to see. Regardless, as you say, Perlina, you know, billions of people are going to tune in, and maybe this will get a few who wouldn't otherwise. So I mean, of those artists, who are you most excited to see?
3: Well,
0: Robbie Williams, Angels.
3: Yes, but yeah. Robbie Williams is coming to New Zealand, yeah. So I've been keeping an eye on tickets there. Uh-huh. Tom Cruise, just to see what he's going to do. Madonna, all of them.
0: Yeah,
3: and let's pitch for Pitbull.
0: Last minute petition. He could re-break that Guinness World Record that he recently broke about the largest number of people in bald caps. Yeah, that would be a way to do it. All right, from two legs to four legs, what's going on in Hong Kong with pets, Olivia?
2: So Hong Kong is looking to make its restaurants more pet-friendly. Mm-hmm. So since 1994, only guide dogs and service dogs have been allowed in restaurants. But now, in an effort to make the city more accessible, authorities have opened the doors to all pets in 900 approved restaurants. So what do you think? Should we follow suit here? Do you like a pet with your dinner out?
3: So my husband is allergic to cats, so this would be interesting.
0: Commiserations.
3: I'm a dog person, so
0: you only
3: so it's
0: have
3: okay.
0: three cats. Oh, right, I see.
3: But I think why not? You know, as long as they're, I guess, well-behaved, I suppose, if that's the way you want to put it. What about people who are allergic to animals? And is there going to be like a behaviour code?
2: Well, yeah, because I went online just to see, because my initial reaction was how wonderful. Like, yeah. I love dogs. Yeah. I love sitting. That's why I like to sit outside. You might get a little pet with a cute pup. But, yeah, online people said that they think it's unhygienic. Yeah, as you saw, allergies. Yeah, dogs before being poorly trained. But just for context, this is only about 5% of restaurants, so only 900.
3: Right.
2: And some are setting up petitions to separate the areas, you know, from the dog. And
3: smoking, non-smoking, dogs, non-dogs.
2: But I always kind of think, like, if you're not into the idea, just don't go. It's like going to a bar with a playground and complaining about the kids. It's like, just let... Yeah,
3: remove yourself.
0: A bar with a playground.
2: There's three in Auckland.
3: Really? Neil's interested.
0: Right? Well, there are those cat cafes too, right?
3: Yeah. Cat cafes are huge,
0: cat cafes
3: they?
0: Are pretty big, especially in Japan. Yeah, and I think they've come here as well. Yeah. I have two questions about this. All I'm seeing is references to pets, not just dogs, but pets.
3: Well, that's, yeah.
0: Could you bring your pet cockatoo, your pet axolotl, your pet Komodo
3: guinea
0: dragon?
3: Guinea pig, rabbit.
2: Yeah.
3: Mm. Yeah.
0: Okay. That could get messy.
3: I always jump to the idea of dogs. I think that's what
0: I do too.
3: Say.
0: Exactly.
3: Yeah.
0: And you would imagine the overwhelming majority of clientele would bring their dogs, but you know, do they have a policy in there for axolotls?
2: Your pet rat. Yeah.
0: The other thing is, I'm like you, Olivia. I love dogs. Mm. I love dogs. The more dogs I have in my life, the better. And when I am at a pub and someone brings their dog in and it's walking around asking for pats and slobbering all over my leg, I'd love it. But not everybody does.
2: No.
0: And I do wonder, and some people have very real fears of dogs.
3: Yeah,
0: and
3: true.
0: Totally reasonable reasons for that. And I wonder whether you think that you can have a world that's too dog-friendly and in which people are sort of made to feel like outcasts or lepers if they don't like dogs, when actually it's your right. You can not like dogs. It's fine.
3: Well, I suppose this is where Olivia's point comes in. It's only 5% of restaurants and just don't go.
0: Just don't go.
3: Yeah.
0: Just don't go.
3: Just
0: rough.
3: Don't go.
0: Harsh, man.
2: Sorry.
0: Gee whiz. Yeah. It's putting dogs above people, perhaps justifiably. All right. Now, Perlina, to a movie not doing so well.
3: Yeah. Now, this is interesting because it could point to a wider trend, but Moana, the live-action film, has been released in cinemas and isn't doing very well. That's actually been quite nice. It's basically bombing at the box office, and reviews are overwhelmingly negative. So just for context and to remind you, the animated Moana, which was huge back in 2016, and Moana 2 from 2024, they were the two most streamed movies on Disney. That's what the company said last year. Music from the first films has been played more than 26 billion times across music streaming services. Like, we know that the songs are so popular with kids. Disney parks, cruise ships offer at least 35 Moana-themed experiences, from attractions to parades to character meet and greets, all that sort of thing. Retailers have sold more than 22 million Moana-themed toys since 2016. So clearly the theme and the franchise is beloved, but the live action is not. So have we reached peak Moana? And what does this mean as well for the remakes, the reboots, the rehashes of all these past ideas?
2: Well, yeah, I think you might be a little hopeful there because I know Disney has a reputation for rehashing content and trying to appeal to
3: the next generation.
2: Yeah, exactly. But what I was surprised at is that this live-action film is a scene-for-scene repetition of the original film. And the only new element is a song they play over the closing credits. So, yeah, and like I just don't think the box office result is going to cause the Disney execs any stress because
3: they've got other things going on.
2: But, you know, if it's streaming, they can just pop their kid down. And, you know, kids love to watch things over and over again. And, the adult doesn't have to go with them to the theater.
3: They're not going to be critiquing it in the way the adults are.
2: Exactly.
3: Yeah. And I haven't seen it yet, but I spoke to Michelle Langston for the big screen on Culture 101, and she said that, you know, this was a first-time director, a debut director, and there's probably this fear that you have to toe the line. You want to do a good job. Yeah. You don't want to upset anybody. This is your first film. Yeah. You want to get hired again, but in doing so, perhaps it loses a bit of heart. It loses a bit of, you know, magic. Sparkle.
0: That's a huge film to give to a first-time director. Yeah. That seems almost as though you're being set up for failure.
3: Well, as Olivia says, it's frame for frame, so...
0: Well, yeah.
3: There was a template existing.
0: I got to say, I'm just, as a matter of principle, I entirely reject live-action remakes of animated films. Yeah. Mm. The Lion King one? Nah. Mm. It was... Fine. The Avatar, The Last Airbender, it was great. Leave it alone.
3: I think, though, also we are millennials. We're of the generation where all the cartoons came out and they were the peak of Disney for us.
0: Yeah.
3: So I'm sort of with you, Emil. I don't care much for the live action.
0: Can you think of a live action film that you enjoyed better than the cartoon? Will Smith was pretty good as Aladdin, but it didn't have the magic. Mm-mm. The Lion King, I'm sorry, I just thought that was a mess.
3: You'd have to ask the new generation because with us, they're fighting nostalgia.
0: That's true. That's a very good point.
3: It's hard for us to be, you know.
0: Objective. Yeah. I should show more self-awareness around that. That's true. As an elder. I'm not a disinterested party in this. All right. Very good. Let's go out with some music. Olivia, what are we going to play and why?
2: I think we've got Sam Neill.
0: Oh yes, that's right. Sorry, I actually am the person who's meant to be saying this, not Olivia.
2: Sorry,
0: I totally stitched Olivia up there. It's on my screen in front of me. Yes, we always end group chat, I should say, with a song, and we wanted this week to acknowledge the death of Sam Neill by playing one of his favourite songs. And there is on his Two Paddocks website, he shares the top 10 songs that he said that you can't get out of your head, but in a good way. And this is the number one from the Two Paddocks website. It's Wilco with You Never Know.

0: RNZ National. You Never Know by Wilco, which is the number one pick by Sam Neill on his Two Paddocks website, the top 10 songs you can't get out of your head in a good way. We've got a sporting history coming up in a couple of minutes. That's right after these news headlines with Angie Skerritt.
1: Thank you, Emil. The Ministry for Primary Industries says its bird flu reporting hotline has received about 50 calls since the H5 strain was confirmed in New Zealand for the first time yesterday. The number of cases remains at one. Police say they have improved flood rescue coordination after problems during January's storms in the Bay of Plenty, but haven't given any details. An expert in artificial intelligence says Australia's setting up an office of AI in Prime Minister Anthony Albanese's department shows up the lack of leadership on this side of the Tasman. And scientists say a monkey with striking pinkish-orange lips found in the forests of Democratic Republic of Congo is a new species. That's RNZ Headlines. Our next bulletin is at 3 o'clock.
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0: Gee, what a score for The Detail. Which is, of course, New Zealand's greatest podcast. He says, not having any conflicting history with The Detail at all. 27 and a half minutes away from three is the time. You're on Afternoons. Emil Donovan in for Jesse Mulligan this Thursday. And it's time now for Sporting History, which is our regular segment where we talk to athletes who've changed the game. And I am thrilled today to have Linda Willemsen with me. Linda is often described as a Denmark's gift to New Zealand road cycling because she switched allegiance to New Zealand when she became a citizen in 2009. She went on to win a world title medal at three consecutive Commonwealth Games. Linda, kia ora to you and thanks so much for joining us.
3: No, thank you for having me.
0: We like to start in sporting history by going back to the beginning, hearing kind of the origin story, I suppose. What's your origin story? How did you first become involved with road cycling?
3: Road cycling of all sports. I grew up in Denmark, where I was born and raised sort of until late teenager. But as in the 90s, we'd be watching the Tour de France as a family in the living room every year, and it was the biggest highlight of the summer holidays, really. And then I believe it was in 96 or so, a Danish rider named Bjarne Riis won this tour, and it was like the biggest sporting event to win at the time. It was a big thing.
0: Yeah.
3: What to sort of compare it to, but and I sort of wanted to, out of my own doing, got myself a rental bike, I suppose, by at the local club, bike club, and I'm like, let's give it a try. Went out to do some it's called medal races where you do like basically a little time trial for either a gold, silver or bronze medal, and ended up smashing those and came home with only gold medals. And I think at the time that was just, that just caught on.
0: Yeah, you got the bug. I mean, it's really interesting to hear you say that. So it was it kind of, when you are a small country and an athlete like that just kind of explodes out of nowhere to the very top of kind of a sport, it does kind of, because I remember when I was about 5 years old, Danyon Loader, the New Zealand swimmer Danyon Loader, won two gold medals at the Atlanta Olympics. And it's kind of some of my earliest memories is how this kind of febrile excitement around the country at an athlete from New Zealand having risen to the top of this really super competitive sport, and that can leave a real imprint on your emotional memory, can't it?
3: It certainly can, and I think the memories times have changed, and we get everything, every news, sports news as well, straight to your phone. But I think what really sort of sits in my memory is sitting in a living room watching it together live, that excitement, I feel like, is a little bit missing. Maybe now, at the moment, with the FIFA World Cup, we're doing a little bit the same. Time trouble stops while the game's on, and then if it is live and in every workplace, I think you sort of pass the kitchen a little bit more to check.
0: Sure.
3: What's happening? But I mean, that excitement, I feel like, is gone a little bit with the time.
0: Yeah,
3: certainly.
0: I know what you mean. Although there is, you know, one of the beautiful things that sport maintains, I think, is that there's nothing like live. There's nothing like live, and there's nothing like sharing the live with other people. It's sort of, you know, like a shared cultural moment, I guess. Maybe the base is eroding a little bit, and the way that we can do that and access it is fragmenting a bit. But, you know, shared excitement is something that you can't buy.
3: No, certainly, I would agree with that.
0: So you were, I mean, you were a winner right from the start, and I suppose there's nothing that attracts, you know, when you're young, there's nothing that attracts you into a sport like success in a way, is there?
3: It's a good concept, and I think it was a really good way to get people, especially kids, into the sport at the time. But cycling in Europe, and in particular countries like Denmark, Holland, I mean, every Scandinavian country, as well as the sort of the northern part of Europe, cycling is quite big. But it's not really a cool sport.
0: Right.
3: So, I mean, trying to fetch people and trying to get people sort of into sports like that, I think that was a genius concept.
0: For those of us who are less familiar with the sport of cycling, obviously everybody knows a bike, but the sport of cycling has various sort of types of race. Can you explain the different types of road race to us briefly?
3: I suppose you have the one that we're watching at the moment is the Tour de France. Where it's basically road racing, where you're racing as a team, so whether you have 6 to 8 riders or so on a team, and try to get your overall win, but also the individual stage race. So that's one type of racing. There's road racing as a one-day event, say like the World Championships or Olympic Games, that's just one day. You tend to race that more as a national team rather than a trade team, and then there's the time trials or individual pursuit.
0: I mean, did you sort of specialize in one? Was one your particular favorite, or do you kind of have to be at least competent across the board?
3: I think I prefer sort of the longer races and the stage races, where you sort of feel the hurt and the pain a little bit over the days, and some people just get better, and some people prefer the one day races and have that great explosive finish and capable to win those. But I feel, well, obviously the time trial, I was good at it. It doesn't mean I love it.
0: Yeah.
3: I don't think I'd bother my time trial bike because I didn't really enjoy that. But what you're good at and what you love is not always
0: the same. Is not always the same. That's fascinating. No. Interesting as well to hear you say that you prefer the multi-day races because partly because of the pain and the conquering of the pain and the difficulty of them. Is that something that you've always kind of loved about road cycling? Is conquering adversity?
3: Definitely, that's a really good word, because it really, no two races are the same. And even you can say you're an expert in the time trial and you've trained for 4 years for one particular event, which is you might turn up on that day and that one race just does not suit that rider at all, because how it's either whether it's a hilly one or a flat one or it's a technical one or a non-technical road course per se, but it is such there's something for everyone, but it's also hard to prepare for something in advance, because every day is different. Weather has an impact as well.
0: Can you tell me something? I watched a film last night. I went to a film last night, which was about road cycling. No One Rides Alone, it's called. And that phrase that you just used, technical descents, technical ascents, came up a lot. What does that phrase mean, technical, in relation to cycling?
3: Someone asked me the other day, so I've grown up riding a bike, and we did a lot of what we call technical training as kids. You learn how to, for example, if you pedal with your left foot down and you turn left, there's a big likelihood that left foot's going to hit the concrete.
0: Right.
3: So that would be a bad technical move. So the technical skills will be you automatically have that foot up to do the corner perfectly.
0: Yeah. Right.
3: So if you have 50 corners in a time trial, it will be considered a technical time trial because there's lots of cornering. Maybe there are little climbs where you need to be technically savvy when it comes to gearing.
4: Right, I see. That's so fascinating because I would imagine that for many people, especially if you grew up with a bike, which many people do, cycling is kind of maybe second nature. And so the idea of there being sort of technique to it, maybe like the idea of there being technique to walking, which of course there is as well. In competitive walking, there is technique, right?
3: Yeah, sure. Yeah. In cycling, it's all the every little margin, like every little thing you do can save you that tiny little bit of time.
4: Yeah.
3: If you're doing a time trial, a little half a second here or there, if you're cornering perfect, or if you're missing that perfect line, can mean it can add up in the end.
4: Yeah, of course, that's the fine margins. I suppose that's the whole point of the sport. You were at the Olympics in 2008. We won't dwell on that because you were still competing for Denmark at that point. I did want to ask, and this is perhaps alluding to what you were talking about before. You were known as a time trial specialist, but your best performance was in the road race that year. You did have some equipment difficulties, though, right?
3: That's very true. There are rules and regulations, and it's sort of guarded or it's UCI will they're in charge of it. And I turned up to the time trial. I wasn't actually selected for the time trial. I'll say I got in because someone was sick and I was next in line, I suppose. And then we got together the time trial bike and all of that, but it wasn't fit for purpose. It was too long in comparison to my height, so they do some measurements and therefore instead of warming up I got to stand in the measurement tent fixing the bike.
4: Oh great, that's what you want.
3: Yeah, not really, but yeah, that's what I mean. You're kind of adverse adaptable, you never really know, and no one ever really has a smooth ride. There's always things.
4: So things were going really well for you in the sport. You were the Danish national champion. So where and why the switch to New Zealand?
3: I think you have to go back in time. Ever since I was little, I think you choose a sport like cycling to get away a little bit. I ended up actually stopping that. I had a moment I wasn't quite sure. I lost sort of interest in everything. And I do have some family in Australia, and my grandmother ended up giving us a bit of money to go visit them. And instead, I decided to come to New Zealand, picked up cycling again, and found out that I hadn't forgotten how to ride a bike.
4: Yeah.
3: It just went from there. And at the time, I think I already knew when I stepped foot here very first time, that this was really home.
4: I mean, it must have been an interesting dynamic. Was there any awkwardness at all? Did you feel like you were swapping sides, like a spy in the Cold War?
3: Yeah, no, a lot of people have asked that, and that actually I'd have to say I'm happy that I'm not a rider currently when we briefly talk about technology and how things have changed, I have had my fair share of hate mail and being called the traitor.
4: Really? Is that what happened?
3: Yeah, it has happened, yes, it happened. Every time there's a big event that you can sort of expect people to, the keyboard warriors to come out.
4: Man, people are weird, aren't they?
3: Yeah, I don't think they realise that people have feelings. We all have feelings, so that's not easy to deal with. I've never been very big on social media, and I think that's probably one of the reasons why.
4: Yeah, but it felt like the right thing to do from your point of view.
3: Yeah, 100%, and I wouldn't have changed a thing.
4: What is the process like to switch allegiance from one country to another in a sporting sense? Like, do you have to do a test? You know, which of these forms of confectionery is a classic New Zealand treat? Tim Tams or pineapple lumps?
3: Like a test? No. I think there is a process for that, and it's not easy, and it is super stressful, of course. But with the right support and all of that, I think the thing that could have happened was that the Danish Federation would have said, no, actually, we don't like this. And because you've competed for us, we'll give you a stand down period.
4: Right.
3: There being, I don't know, anything from 1 to 3 years. They were not like that.
4: That's good. That's a relief.
3: There was no hate as such. Yes, we had our disagreements in some way with some things, but there was absolutely no hate.
4: Within a year of becoming a member of the New Zealand team, you went to the 2010 Commonwealth Games. You won a silver medal. Tell us a bit about that. What was that experience like?
3: Yeah, I've been so lucky to have represented Denmark at an Olympic Games. Commonwealth Games is not something you really hear about in Europe, which is, it's such a big thing here, but it's not really something you hear about at all, unless you're like in England, which I don't know, believe that's still part of Europe. Mm. I'm not sure, but that was really really special. But I think it was sort of a little test of what was to come. Yeah, that was my first big event. Well, apart from World Championships, but with the New Zealand team.
4: With the New Zealand team, yeah.
3: Yeah, I mean, there's like I said, the countries Denmark and New Zealand actually do have some similarities, and I can draw on that the way that the system is set up to support athletes is really great in both countries.
4: Mm-hmm. Mm-hmm. You headed to the Olympics in 2012. How different was it competing for New Zealand compared to your outing with Denmark in 2008? Like, I suppose, well, every Olympics is going to be extraordinarily different. It's held in a different country. It takes place in a different kind of cultural moment. But, you know, in terms of the flag flying over, was there a meaningful difference to you sort of emotionally?
3: In a way, yes. I was really, really proud, first of all, to be able to represent New Zealand at a big Olympic Games like that. And the London one was in particular special because we had such an amazing team. We had my mechanic, the national coach. And I think at the time we started, when we were there for a week before, it was Jack Bauer and myself. And we had a little time trial camp before. So the four of us were over there for a bit of time, spend a bit of time together, and it was absolutely amazing. We had all the support that we needed, really. It was such a good atmosphere. The village, all the people that I met, some of the contacts that I got then, I felt really, really proud.
4: Yeah, I bet. I mean, it is amazing to hear athletes sometimes talking about the time in the Olympic Village, and, you know, people like me try to get them to explain what it's like, and they say, well, I couldn't possibly tell you. You know, you need to experience it in person, which is kind of beautiful. You came in fourth place at those 2012 Olympics in the time trial, but you were very disappointed with that.
3: It was just we had such a good team, and every time I don't get what I really was after, I sort of feel like I let the whole team down a little bit, because they put a lot of time and energy into my performance as well.
4: That's really interesting, because I feel like a lot of people would consider fourth at the Olympics a major achievement, but you kind of, as an athlete, as an Olympic level athlete, I suppose you kind of have to have this mindset, don't you, in order to push yourself into those sort of medal spots. You can't accept anything less.
3: That's one way, but I also think a medal at the Olympics can literally change your life.
4: Right, yeah.
3: Yeah, I think that's just, it's the ultimate goal, I think, for so many athletes. Yes, to get there is amazing, and it is surreal to walk around a village where everything is free, and everyone else who look around are athletes and there to compete and have prepared for I don't know how many years to get to that stage. It really is surreal, but yeah, I did have the three goals, and that was to win the Commonwealth Games, to win the World Championship, and to, well, I say win Olympics, but to have a medal at the Olympics. That was one of my three.
4: You did just miss out on the Olympics in 2012, but in 2014 you managed to tick one of those off. You got your gold for New Zealand in the time trial at the Commonwealth Games in Glasgow. That must have been a pretty amazing moment.
3: It was probably one of the highlights of my career. Look, everything just worked out so well. Everything, even the weather was on my side.
4: There is an amazing, if we head now to 2015, you know, a lot of your story has been about either feeling let down by yourself or your bike, or being overpowered by self-doubt. But the 2015 Road World Championships come along. You won these, but not without controversy, right? There is, and I suppose New Zealand is involved with this in a way as well.
3: That got a bit heated, didn't it? When I say technical, there probably is two elements of technical. When we spoke about it before, there's the technical part of how you sort of your technique on the bike, but then there is also the aspect of your material can be considered a technical element as well. If the bike doesn't work, it's not set up correctly, or it's not if it's too big or too small, or it's not, you can't get the angles right, or you need to have stuff modified and things like that, then that can have a really big impact, significant impact on your overall time. And we've done some wind tunnel testing, two different bikes, and the bike that my team, trade team at the moment, could provide me with was over a minute slower, like 10% or something slower. And we had the whole year to modify it, and nothing was changed. So when we got to the World Championships, we sort of the day before had to make the decision: which bike do I ride on? I'm in a really good way. I ride really well. I'm fast. I've prepared perfectly for this. I think I can do something big, but not on that bike.
4: Right. So you kind of, and I suppose this is a big decision to make, right? Because this team is, this is what pays your wages. So you're almost going against the wishes of your employer by using the Team NZ bike. But you know that you will do better on this bike, which will be better for the team.
3: Yes, exactly. And I think my national coach took the big load and sort of made the decision on my behalf so that I wasn't kind of stressed anymore about it. But it did mean that basically I was told if you write if I rode the unbranded bike, then I had no contract for the following year. Like they would rip off the contract, you're right. The uncertainties about what will be. I think the possibility of doing something like a great result overweighed that, and I ended up riding the unbranded bike, so the New Zealand Team New Zealand bike, and ended up winning.
4: Which must have been a pretty sweet feeling when you lock eye contact with the team boss afterwards.
3: Yeah, it was a bit awkward actually. I think the whole year following that was a bit awkward because in the back of my head, you keep constantly thinking, actually, they didn't even want me on the team.
4: you can point to your World Championships title, I suppose, and that kind of puts full stop on it. You did make it to a third Olympics in 2016, but it's fair to say you weren't especially happy with how that went. I suppose in a way this is the fate of the athlete. Not everybody gets to go out in the kind of poetic, neat bow around it kind of way.
3: That's true. And again, not every course suits every rider. I mean, I did everything I could. We did have some little hiccups in the end with not really going in blind in the first 5 kilometers. I found my legs very late in the race, that race. And I, in a way, the last 10Ks were amazing, but there's nothing you can do. And you can hear that. You have a little radio on your bike when you're on the time trial and you get the communication. Some people like to have the time splits. Some people just need a bit of encouragement or however, but you can really hear on someone's voice when things are not going well.
4: Gee, that must be tough.
3: Yeah, it's not always easy. And the better you know people, the better you can sort of understand their voices as well.
4: Mm.
3: Things just don't always end the way you wish them to end. But I gave it what I had on the day. It just wasn't enough.
4: And you did. I mean, you know, I'm portraying that as being the end. That is not the end for you. Your last major event was in 2018, the Commonwealth Games, and you won a silver medal in the time trial there. So, I mean, that's going out on a high, even if you didn't quite tick off the Olympic medal box on the bucket list.
3: I suppose you can put it like that. That's nice to hear. yes, I mean, I did have a lot of backwards and forwards within myself, and do I try again? The older I got, the less I enjoyed sort of the first 3 months of the seasons. Over in Europe, they're very hectic, very equipment gets better and better and faster, and then you have the newer generation that may not fear as much as the older generation. So the dangerous element, the time away, the financial side of it.
4: Yeah, exactly. And these things happen, I suppose. But I mean, I am curious as to whether, you know, when the cycling finished for you, when you made the decision to step away from it, did you have, you know, because you took a job as a customs officer, which is an interesting kind of transition. But I wonder, did you have a feeling of identity crisis around this? Had you had some time to kind of prepare for what would come after cycling? But even so. can you really prepare for the gulf that is left in your life after you've dedicated so much of yourself to this activity for such a long time?
3: Those are very interesting questions, and I don't think I have the answers. It is a transition and a half, that's for sure, and it's not easy. I had already started transitioning into a bit of work back in 2016, and I actually probably did work more or less full-time in the off-season for the last 2 years. But yes, there is a sense of identity being maybe lost, not lost, but as soon as you're gone, you're replaced. You're no longer important, right? And that's a hard one to get when you've really given everything to a sport for so many years. But yeah, I think it's finding, it's not losing an identity, it's finding where can you add what can you do to another to another area, another the next part in life. I mean, yes, I do have the days that I miss the freedom that cycling also brings, because I mean it's not always easy to find the motivation to go out on your bike in any kind of weather every single day for 3 to 6 hours. But then I do miss that you can make your own hours and figure out what you want to do, and despite missing on family events and big things like that, you do have a certain level of freedom.
4: Linda, just before I let you go, you know, a lot of cyclists talk about how they do their best thinking on the bike, and I did kind of wonder, do you still cycle not just for fitness but for clarity of thought, for your own emotional well-being, or is it something that you needed to take a break from when you were making this transition?
3: I haven't actually ridden a lot on the road at all since I stopped, but you're quite right, you do. I think I ride my bike to work and back every day, and I think even that's sort of a decompression. I don't know, like you think about the day's gone, you've got your 20 minutes on the bike, then I come home and I walk my dog, and maybe you do a little bit of that, but just in a different way. Sport is essential. Like, I couldn't live without sport in any, whether it's a run or a little bike ride in the garage, or I'm very much for the indoor cycling, which doesn't take a lot of time and it's easy to do. And I like the fact that they sponsor women's cycling. So here you go.
4: There you go. Love it. And I bet that is the most technically accomplished bike ride from home to work in all of New Zealand. Linda Willemsen, really lovely chatting to you. Thank you very much for that that walk down memory lane for sporting history, and take care. Till next time.
3: Thank you very much.
4: And that is Linda Willemsen, medalist at 3 consecutive Commonwealth Games and also a world title winning road cyclist, speaking to me there for Sporting New Zealand Sporting History. We do this every week, a regular segment talking to New Zealand athletes who changed the game during the course of their careers. We got a bunch of texts in on various topics. Victoria sent one in relating to what Linda was talking about in terms of the hatred that she got, the online hate, when she decided to switch national allegiances from Denmark to New Zealand. Good afternoon. People who send threats over the internet, writes Victoria, not worries at all. They're trolls and cowards and monsters. There's a definite distinction. And Victoria says it's very important for this to be broadcast near and far. Someone else says that they are driving through central Otago, and it appears everyone has the same weekend plans. And apparently Sam Neill's two paddocks Pinot Noir is selling out all over the place, which is, that's nice, isn't it? On the topic of animals being more welcome at restaurants, Cole has sent me a text. Happy to bring my horse out to dinner with me, as long as they have hay and oats on the menu. Which is a small, you'd think, and self-selecting group of restaurants. We're solving the world's problems with Holly Bennett after the news at 3. We're also playing a bit of Link 3 and political group chat is here as well. Stay tuned.
5: RNZ Pacific News, Halakotawantok, Mikorai Hawkins. The New Zealand Foreign Minister Winston Peters is set to meet with New Zealand's Prime Minister and MPs from Fiji and Samoa in Auckland today. The meetings come after China's testing of a nuclear-capable missile in the Pacific last week and Australia's signing of a defence pact with Fiji. Mr. Peters says in uncertain geostrategic times, it's more important than ever to connect. There will also be meetings with Trade Minister Todd McClay. Meanwhile, a geopolitical commentator says there's no hiding the fact that wedging China out of the region is a key aim in the treaties Australia has signed with Fiji last week. New Zealand is now in talks with Australia and Fiji about joining their military agreement called the Oceans of Peace Alliance. Dr. Connor Graham from the Lowy Institute says part of Australia's goal is to help Pacific Islands counter security threats such as cybercrime and drug trafficking.
6: But part of the Ocean of Peace Alliance, and this sort of goes alongside another agreement that was signed between Australia and Fiji, the Vivale Union, at the same time, is removing the potential for any permanent Chinese military presence in Fiji and ultimately the Pacific, I think, would be Australia's goal.
5: A Catholic priest who's lived in PNG for 53 years says community-led conversations about how to deal with grief is a solution to mitigate and end sanguma or sorcery-related violence. Recently, an elderly woman was rescued from a mob torturing her over allegations of practicing sanguma in Enga province. Father Philip Gibbs says he and others are speaking with local councillors, government officials, church leaders, and invite police to encourage communities to find better ways to deal with misfortunes.
7: We've got to find other ways rather than pointing to some person, often an older person who's not well liked in the community, for

0: 1,000 people have been internally displaced by armed conflict in Papua. A KNPB spokesperson, Ogram Wanimbo, says this has been caused by armed conflict between Indonesian forces and the West Papua National Liberation Army. He says the violence has resulted in civilian deaths, arbitrary arrests and alleged extrajudicial killings. Mr. Wanimbo urged the Indonesian government to allow access for humanitarian agencies, international investigators and journalists to conflict-affected areas.
1: In Aotearoa, the Ministry for Primary Industries is urging pet owners to keep their animals away from wildlife to limit the spread of bird flu. Yesterday it was announced the H5 bird flu strain had been confirmed in a seabird, a brown squaw, found on Wellington's Petone Beach. MPI's Chief Veterinary Officer Mary Van Andel says the virus can also infect marine mammals.
2: Any mammal that eats sick or dead wildlife that are infected can become infected.
1: Mary Van Andel says it's important to keep animals, especially dogs walking on beaches, away from wild species, living or dead. She says any discovery of three or more sick birds should be reported to MPI's bird flu hotline. More tertiary students than ever are working while studying in New Zealand, and most have better pass rates than those who don't work at all. The findings come from the Education Ministry. RNZ Education correspondent John Gerritsen reports.
3: The study says before the pandemic, about half of students worked during semester time, but from 2022 to the end of 2024, it's closer to 60%. Most are in low-intensity jobs, defined as earning no more than $1,500 a month, and part-time students are more likely to work than full-time students. Students doing low-intensity work have the best course completion rates at 88%, and those with no work have the same pass rate as students in high-intensity jobs, about 83%. Students in very high-intensity work have the worst course completion rate at 80%.
1: In libraries and community spaces around the country, strangers are meeting to talk about death. They're part of an international initiative of death cafes where people meet and have frank and informal discussions about death, dying and how to live well. Fred Kennedy is a regular attendee at the group in Birkenhead on Auckland's North Shore and says the cafe has helped him after his wife's death.
4: The stories you hear are fantastic, and because I'm human, I can relate to all those stories, and they change my viewpoint subtly, and I think they make me a better person.
1: Other attendees at the group said New Zealand had a death-denying culture and wanted to discuss it more openly. An expert in artificial intelligence says Australia's move on AI is a kick up the bum for New Zealand's leaders. An office of AI is being set up in Prime Minister Anthony Albanese's department to manage development and set rules for data centres on power and water use. Phil Pennington reports.
5: The Australians are calling their move a world first to take a joined-up approach to AI across government to address risks and spread the benefits. Dr. Andrew Lenson of Victoria University says the move shows up a lack of leadership this side of the Tasman from all political parties. The government here has a light-handed approach to AI regulation. But Dr. Lenson says it is definitely moving too slowly to reduce the risks in order to realise the benefits of AI in, say, healthcare or business. He says he hopes voters make it an election issue.
1: In world news, President Volodymyr Zelensky says Ukraine could double its output of military drones to 20 million a year after agreeing a partnership with the EU. The European Commission President Ursula von der Leyen says the deal will use European industrial capacity to mass produce the technology that has allowed Ukraine to combat the Russian invasion.
6: From the technology and production of the drones to the supply chains needed to sustain the capacity, or crucially to the knowledge on using radar systems, ground stations or sensors. We must tap into this together.
1: Ursula von der Leyen says the EU can offer Ukraine safe and secure production sites. In sport, English fans will have to wait another 4 years to see if football is coming home. Argentina has dashed their hopes at this year's Men's World Cup with a 2-1 victory in the semi-final this morning. World Watch's Andrew McRae reports.
7: It started well for England, going one up in the 55th minute. The two goals within a remarkable 7 minutes at the end of the match saw Argentina through to the final.

0: While Argentinian fans are partying, these England fans have told the BBC of their heartbreak outside the stadium in Atlanta.
1: Gutted. We defended too deep second half.
2: Sat too far wrong. Back, tried to do what we did against Mexico, didn't work there better.
3: We did our best, but why do we always do this? We go willing up, we should have pushed harder.
4: You can't sit back for 35 minutes against class footballers.
0: Argentina will play the final in New York against Spain on Monday.
5: Tua Samoa international Jerome Luai will join Parramatta for the 2027 National Rugby League season. Parramatta Eels General Manager of Football Mark O'Neill says Luai is one of the most experienced and successful players at this time, and the club is thrilled to welcome him to the Eels next year. The Tigers say they have mutually agreed to release the star 5'8 from the final year of his contract. After a year at Parramatta, he will join the Papua New Guinea Chiefs in 2028. That's news and sport from RNZ Pacific. There's more on our website, rnz.co.nz/Pacific.
6: Pula Vinaka, this is Pacific Waves from RNZ Pacific. I'm Susana Swiss-Wiki. Coming on the show today, PNG's Prime Minister takes over corrections after a string of prison escapes, call for masterminds of the 2000 coup in Fiji to be revealed, and we speak to an expert on the plight of the world's coral reefs. Papua New Guinea Prime Minister James Marape will personally oversee the country's correctional services after a cabinet reshuffle this week. It comes after a string of prison escapes throughout the country in the last week, which authorities say is thanks in part to crumbling infrastructure. With me is our reporter, Kaya Selby. So, Kaya, what do we know about the situation?
7: Kia ora, Sana. So, there are two prisons in the spotlight here. We've got Kerivat Prison in East New Britain Province, and we've got Baisu Prison in the Western Highlands Province. So, at Kerivat, according to local media reports, back in July the 9th when this happened, there were 38 prisoners who broke out. Three of them have since been recaptured, but the rest are still at large. At Baisu, which happened on Sunday, there were 10 prisoners that escaped. Three of them have been shot dead. Five of them have been critically injured, and the remaining two are still at large. So I spoke to a Correctional Services Operations Director, David Suagu. He told me that in the case of the Baisu prison escape, the prisoners basically scaled the fence in broad daylight, right? This is a fence that is actually being replaced right now thanks to a project which is being supported by the Australians. In February, they described this fence as, quote, affected by rust, cracking concrete, unstable soil, and frequent waterlogging. In other words, it's a very fragile fence that the visibility for the prison guards is quite poor. They were able to scale it in broad daylight, and it was only once they were out of the facility that shots were fired. So Suagu was unable to confirm further details because he says that the escape at Baisu is still under investigation. But even based on what we know for a fact, it's pretty telling.
6: And how has this been allowed to happen?
7: Well, Suagu said that this is essentially a randomly occurring but very frequent kind of event that happens basically throughout the country, especially nearer this time of the year. But he says that infrastructure absolutely plays a role. Some prison fences and boundaries in PNG are in an active state of disrepair, and because of prison overcrowding, it's not only compounding on that infrastructure problem, but it's making all of these things together, the prison conditions for these prisoners, worse. So creating a bit of a motivation, I suppose, for groups of prisoners to work together to try and escape. Something else to note here, though, at Baisu and at Kerivat reportedly as well, the escapees were actually remandees. They were being held before their sentencing. This is quite significant because PNG is notorious for its court backlog, right? It's highly likely that remandees are being held for far longer than they would have otherwise been as a result of this. And we can look at what we know about the PNG system right now. According to the World Prison Brief, PNG has a total prison population of about 5,300. 43% of those are being held in prison before their trial. That's nearly half of them. But their latest estimate of the actual prison capacity, i.e. how much these prisons are designed to hold, is only about 4,300. So it would be safe to say there are likely thousands of prisoners that they can't actually fit appropriately. The remand issue is almost certainly compounding on this. So for James Marape to basically take the portfolio for himself, it shows that he wants to be directly involved in addressing this problem.
6: A former Fiji Prime Minister, Mahendra Chaudhry, says ex-convict George Speight should reveal the mastermind of the 2000 coup. The Labour Party leader made the comment after Mr. Speight, the coup frontman, appeared before the Constitutional Review Commission. The failed businessman led rebel soldiers from the military's counter-revolutionary warfare unit in an armed takeover of the then coalition government led by Mr. Chaudhry. Margot Staunton has more.
8: The Labour leader, who was held hostage with his government for 56 days, says George Speight knows who was behind the coup.
9: He has the answers. He knows, because he's always been regarded as a front man. There were real people who were behind him, but they remain unidentified to this day. And he has himself said that those who were associated with him are roaming around freely.
8: George Speight pled guilty to treason after the coup and spent 24 years in jail before he was released with a presidential pardon in September 2024. Mr. Chaudhry says many Fijians want to know who is behind the failed coup.
9: He can help bring about closure to this whole episode, because it still remains open. People don't know who really were behind the coup. Only he and Joe Natha, they know, but they are hesitant. They're reluctant to name them.
8: Joe Natta became the face of the coup and admits he played a key role as a negotiator. He also spent 24 years in jail for treason, but has stopped short of naming anyone for the sake of the families involved. Mr. Chaudhry says there's a bigger issue at stake.
9: The families would have supported these people when they were involved in the coup. Whether they ever deserve sympathy, we don't know. So it's a question of other people. They should be thinking about those who really suffered the pain and the anguish of the coup.
8: Mr. Chaudhry has his own views about who the perpetrators were.
9: We know that it was our parliamentary opposition who were involved in the coup, because they wanted to get back into power. So it was them and their associates, but I cannot name them.
8: He said that while the then military lieutenant Sitiveni Rambuka led Fiji's first two coups in 1987, he resigned and did not serve as the leader of the opposition after the 1999 election.
9: He became chairman of the State Council of Chiefs at the time. And we know that the GCC, in meetings which were held frequent to the coups, they were in support of the coup.
8: The Labour leader says George Speight has never apologised personally or asked for forgiveness.
6: Researchers from around the world will meet in Auckland next week to discuss the threats facing coral reefs and possible solutions. It's the first time Aotearoa will be hosting the 16th International Coral Reef Symposium. According to the symposium organisers, coral reefs are under threat from global warming and ocean acidification, as well as more localised threats such as agricultural runoff, poor fishing practices and coastal development. I spoke to the University of Auckland Associate Professor Daniel Hikuroa and began by asking him about the cultural significance of coral reefs for Māori and Pacific communities.
10: Yeah, well, coral reefs form a fundamental part of lifestyles and lives and livelihoods for many Pacific peoples. I think it's fair to say we don't have coral reefs like they'll be talking about at the conference around Aotearoa, New Zealand, but the knowledge of how reefs operate, of their seasonality, of how they change through time, would certainly have been brought by Māori to New Zealand and then adapted for the local conditions here. But that's less of an emphasis, I think, for this conference. It really will be a focus on the role of coral reefs today for our Pacific cousins, remembering that we're the younger sibling of all of our Pacific cousins. And so it's an opportunity for them to come to Aotearoa New Zealand and to talk about how reefs are important in their contexts, using their ways of knowing, using their codes and rituals and practices, and that's what's really exciting.
6: Mm. How will the symposium ensure that those who are attending, local iwi and Pacific delegates that you've just mentioned, how will it ensure that they will leave knowing that they will have a decision-making authority role rather than just acting as consultants in conservation projects?
10: Yeah, that's a really good question, really diving into the heart of, you know, why even bother to come together, you know, for these big hui. And as you say, you know, sometimes we want less hui and more dui. Look, I don't know that we can ever ensure that, but what I am confident of is when I look at the sessions and when I look at the types of people that are coming, you know, we have a range of really well-established researchers, such as people like Tamatoa Bambridge from Tahiti, who's a world-renowned expert on rahui. So we have that level. And then we have, you know, some of the students that are coming through with them, Anuata Tetua Nui, another Tahitian student coming through, and she's looking at coral reefs and the way that we value them, the way that we respect them, and the way that we manage our relationships with them. I draw on those two examples specifically because I know of those two, but they are reflective and representative of a whole host of Pacific researchers who are coming down. And when I look at the different sessions and when I look at the different titles of the talks, it gives me great comfort to know that they aren't kind of trying to fight for space to have their voices heard. In fact, it seems that the scientific community is really eager and interested and hungry to hear how Pacific peoples, you know and respect our reefs. And then, of course, that gets translated into things like policy and translated into how we might actually do things through local, regional, as in kind of in country, and then national, and then, you know, right throughout Oceania. So whilst we can never absolutely ensure that that will happen, I take and draw great confidence from looking at the representation of Pacific peoples across the speaker lists and of the kind of talks and the topics that they'll be speaking to.
6: You've brought up how the science community are more open now to Pacific traditional knowledge when it comes to conservation. So how would you rate the current efforts of international agencies who are protecting coral reefs? Are they doing enough?
10: I don't think so, but I believe they want to be. And I think that's an important distinction. For many years, you know, Indigenous knowledge in its myriad forms was dismissed as being kind of ritual and practice or kind of stories, and so was not looked at, and instead, you know, science was favoured as the evidence base by which we should base our decision making. Those days are behind us, and increasingly, the audiences, such as, you know, this coral reef audience and community of scientists and practitioners and policy folks, have recognised that was an error, and that in fact Indigenous knowledge is a rich source of knowledge, of practices, and even ways of relating to oceans and reefs that offer new prospect for doing things in the future. And in fact, maybe it's better to say newly remembered ways of doing things into the future.
6: And Dan, what other outcomes are you hoping to come out of this symposium?
10: I am hoping that the Pacific voice, and I include New Zealand in that, is a resounding echo across all of the attendees. And then all of the networks that all of those people who will actually be at the conference will take back. You know, just to give you an example, I was recently privileged to be in Germany, actually presenting a short documentary for a meeting we held in Tahiti last year. And I had traveling with me, another Tahitian student, Ihiro Pitol, And it was just a 30-minute documentary talking about this bringing together of young Pacific leaders when they talked about the challenges and the opportunities from their perspective, in their words and in their ways of expressing it, including our very beautiful Pacific ways of laughter and joy and song and dance and self-deprecating humour. And in Germany, there was a palpable hunger and saying, hey, yeah, we need to do things differently. If we keep doing the way things we've always done them, we're not going to get anywhere. We really need to be leaning in. And now we recognise that these communities have this such wealth of knowledge and practice that we need to be using alongside the science. To be crystal clear, I'm a scientist as well. I'm not dismissing science. I'm just saying science isn't the only way of knowing and being and doing. There are other ways born of place that we need to be using in and alongside those other ones.
6: The Tongan countertenor, who won this year's Kiriti Kanawa Song Quest, says his success is still sinking in. Samuel Mataele won the $50,000 first prize after a spectacular gala night in Wellington on Saturday in New Zealand's most prestigious opera competition. Mataele sat down with Tiana Haxton to share his story.

0: Samuel Mataele took out New Zealand's top opera competition after a full-on week of preparations leading into the final, where he and five others sung, accompanied by the New Zealand Symphony Orchestra.
1: It was intense. It was a week of no rest. When you weren't singing, your brain was working overtime. So it took a lot of my concentration, and it was unlike anything I'd ever experienced really before. But you'd expect that from a competition as big as the Kiritakanoa Song Quest.
0: Despite making history as the competition's youngest winner at only 19 years old, Mataele says he would rather be recognised for his artistry than his age. He is the only countertenor in the competition's 70-year history to take the top prize. The countertenor is considered the highest male voice in classical music and has a vocal range equivalent to that of a female contralto or mezzo-soprano. Mataele has always loved music and credits his sister for inspiring him to pursue a career in opera.
1: Music in general has always been a part of my life. It's been something that I've loved since I was born. But my sister, yeah, she was a big role model for me.
0: His dream was further cemented when he discovered the works of famous classical composers online.
1: And then I went to YouTube and I found Bach. He was the first composer that I really latched on to, and I loved him, and there was just something about how classical music made me feel that I didn't feel that sort of connection with pop music that was, you know, being streamed on radio and stuff. So that's what really drew me to this.
0: Mataele says the win is also a proud moment for Tonga, as he joins the likes of Filipe Manu as Tongan Song Quest champions.
1: I think winning this competition has put Tonga on a pedestal, in the sense that Tonga is a very small island, and yet there's so much talent to be found within it, and not just within the island itself, but within the diaspora. Yeah, there's just a pride that I've got, and I hope that other Tongans have, because I don't win it just for me, but for all of us.
0: He believes Pacific singers have a natural flair for opera because of the strong storytelling traditions embedded in their cultures.
1: We have a significant advantage because we don't necessarily grow up with classical music, but music in general, and storytelling is a part of who we are. We are oral people. We tell our stories through song and through dance. When you use that sort of core of your being and then attach it to the Western style of opera, will inevitably take your music more internationally.
0: Mataele says Pacific voices also possess a distinctive quality that resonates with audiences around the world.
1: I find that we have a warmth to our sound. It's unique. I mean, we're not the only people with good voices, but I think we have this warmth, this richness to our sound that is attractive to listeners in Europe, and I think that's what pushes us further.
0: When asked what he plans to do next, Mataele says he will complete his undergraduate studies in Auckland before using the competition's prize money to launch his career in Europe.

0: RNZ National. If I can help somebody there by Harry Secombe, which is the first musical selection of my guest for Bookmarks today, who is Dame Malvina Major. Unfortunately, it seems as though we're having some tech problems. Dame Malvina's Zoom link dropped out before, and we are trying to get her on the program, back on the program as I speak. But the gremlins are proving stubborn on this particular Wednesday, I can tell you. We will hopefully chat to her a bit about why she selected that song. But of course, many people who've been to a Dame Malvina Major concert will it'll be self-evident. In fact, I believe that we have Malvina Major back. Malvina, can you hear me all right there?
1: I can hear you. Can you hear me?
0: Loud and clear. Marvellous. Oh, marvellous. Excellent. I'm thrilled. I'm thrilled about this because we've just played your first song, If I Can Help Somebody, by Harry Secombe. Dame Malvina, why did you pick that one?
1: Because it was always a sort of theme song. Everywhere I went, I felt that if I could help somebody, then it was a great feeling to help somebody. And this song seemed to say it all. So I chose it as a sort of encore, or if I was doing concerts, I'd just sing it as the last song, and it always seemed to go down very well.
0: Well, it's a very fun and triumphant song to sing.
1: Mm. I never met Harry Secombe, but I'd like to have done.
0: Yeah, he has a beautiful, rich voice. All right, well, it is Bookmarks. You've been kind enough to send through an exhaustive list of books and films and artists and operas which you've enjoyed and which have inspired you over the years. I mean, let's talk a bit about operas, first of all. What's your favourite opera?
1: Well, there's several, but I think from the point of view of acting and singing and drama, Lucia di Lammermoor, probably. And Eugene Onegin was another one I liked. It's a young girl playing the part, and I felt that I brought that off quite well, and I learnt Russian, which was very, very well received, and the Russian lady that taught me, her mother said she understood every word I said, so that was a sort of nice thing to say.
0: It's the kind of review
1: I enjoyed singing
0: get.
1: Tosca.
0: Oh, yeah.
1: And I enjoyed singing Mimi. Well, a lot of things, you know. It's it's hard to work them all out, but I did love Lucia. I thought that was a great role. I loved the music and I loved the drama.
0: You talked earlier on about how you can't necessarily choose your voice. I mean, you had flexibility to move sort of between mezzo-soprano and soprano roles. But are there operatic roles that you kind of, especially perhaps sort of tenor or bass roles or baritone roles, sort of male roles that you just absolutely love, that you love to sort of listen to, that you think, oh boy, it would be great to be able to perform that?
1: Yes. I think I've been very lucky. I didn't realise in the early days that not everybody has a coloratura or a fast-moving ability to move very quickly over the notes and scale passages. I didn't realise that not many can do it. And I was very lucky that all the Rossini and some of the Puccini roles and Donizetti roles suited me right down to the ground. They were absolutely perfect because I could do all those amazing coloratura pieces. But some of the music I really, really loved was very, very slow and very meaningful. And so the full sound of your voice was coming out. When you do the fast moving scale passages, you've got to be very clever. But to sing with just the voice and the lovely melody, I think that is a gift. And I think Sister taught me very well, and so did my teacher, Ruth Packer, in London. Mm. And, of course, I had a feeling for it. So, yeah, it was lovely. I sort of felt like Frank Sinatra in a way.
0: Right. Well, that's appropriate.
1: I did it my way.
0: That's appropriate. Perhaps we'll get to that at the end. Let's talk a bit about reading. Are you a big reader?
1: Yes, quite a big reader. At the moment, I'm writing a book. Oh. But when I'm not writing a book and trying to concentrate, I do love reading. I've read a lot of books over my life. I've read nearly all the autobiographies of anybody that's anybody, because I love autobiographies. And, of course, I've read some fiction as well, which is really good.
0: Well, one of the autobiographies that you've nominated for us is that of Elizabeth Kubler-Ross. What about this book spoke to you?
1: I don't know how. Probably somebody told me about Elizabeth Kubler-Ross, And I think it was to do with AIDS. But she was a triplet born in Switzerland, and she didn't want to do what her father told them to do. He had a job for each of them, and she said, "No, I want to be a nurse." And she went off to America, and she studied the afterlife experiences of people. She studied Alzheimer's. And she studied AIDS, and she ended up taking in a lot of people into her country house who had AIDS. And, of course, she ran up against the country people, and they burnt her house down because they thought that the germ from AIDS would go, you know, they'd all contact it. So she had a very interesting life, a very interesting life. And her legacy, she didn't want, she tried to tell the doctors not to move people.
2: RNZ News at 4 o'clock. Kia ora, good afternoon. I'm Karen McCarthy. The Ministry for Primary Industries is urging people to stay vigilant and alert authorities if they see birds that may be infected with bird flu. A seabird found on Wellington's Petone Beach tested positive for the potentially deadly H5 strain. Mary Van Andel says there's been a significant uptick in reports of sick and dead birds since H5 was identified in Australia last month. She says it's critical people continue to report any potential sightings. A bird care charity in Wellington is anticipating the number of bird flu cases will grow and has set up a quarantine site to help out. Flock Bird Care Wellington is based close to where the first infected bird was found on Petone Beach. Its director, Nisa Shkoji, says they've handled viruses before.
3: It is a scary one with high mortalities, and the fact that it is a zoonotic is concerning, but we've dealt with a lot of viruses and contagions before.
2: The charity says it will not be accepting any seabirds or mallard ducks for the time being. US military strikes are continuing against Iran, which is retaliating with its own attacks on countries in the region. It's the fifth consecutive day the two sides have exchanged strikes. Here's the ABC's Ali Crew.
4: US Central Command says the latest round of attacks are about holding Iran accountable at the commander-in-chief's direction. The military says it's also shot Hellfire missiles at an empty oil tanker sailing towards Karg Island as it enforces a blockade of Iranian ports. Meanwhile, warning sirens have sounded in Bahrain as Iranian missiles and drones hit sites across the Gulf. In Kuwait, the army says it has shot down 4 cruise missiles and 21 drones in its airspace. Iran's top negotiator with the US says Iran's national security depends on Tehran maintaining its control of the Strait of Hormuz, and that negotiation, along with war, is part of Iran's strategy of resistance.
2: Two men accused of defrauding a vulnerable person in the Bay of Plenty could face further charges. Police say the victim was manipulated into withdrawing a significant amount of cash from his bank account and handing it over as part of an elaborate scam. Detective Senior Sergeant Mark Van Kempen says scammers are often skilled at creating a sense of urgency or trust to persuade people to hand over money, personal information or banking details. He's urging people to be cautious if they receive unexpected phone calls, emails, text messages or requests for money. Greens co-leader Chloe Swarbrick

0: from the government with opposition parties on the issue. The US Defence Secretary has announced that testosterone deficiency screening will be offered to soldiers who are 30 and older. In a video posted on social media, Pete Hegseth says the program is aimed at ensuring that the military had what he calls the right testosterone levels to operate at their absolute best. In sport, All Blacks coach Dave Rennie has made four changes and one positional switch to the starting 15 to play Ireland on Saturday night in Auckland. Tupou Vaa'i moves from lock to blindside flanker, and with Sam Darry rested, Patrick Tuipulotu and Josh Lord have been named in the second row. Midfielder Quinn Tupaia returns to the starting lineup in place of Billy Proctor. Josh Morby, who made his debut off the bench last weekend, takes over from the injured Leroy Carter on the left wing. Recent debutants Anton Segner and Xavier Numia could earn their second test caps from the reserves. The All Blacks are hoping to extend their unbeaten run at Eden Park, which stretches back to 1994. That's the news.
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2: Well,
1: Saturday morning from 8 to 12 with Susie and Mihi on RNZ National.
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0: Checkpoint with Lisa Owen up next after the short forecast from Net Service to midnight on Friday. For Northland and Auckland, cloudy periods, isolated showers clearing later tomorrow. Waikato, Waitomo and the Central High Country, cloudy with isolated showers, becoming confined to the ranges tomorrow morning, fine spells increasing. Coromandel, Bay of Plenty and Gisborne to Wairarapa, fine with a few areas of cloud. Taranaki to Wellington, fine, apart from a few showers about the ranges. Buller, Grey and Westland, remaining showers north of Greymouth, clearing in Grey and Buller tonight, then fine everywhere, a few showers develop tomorrow. Nelson, Marlborough, Canterbury and Otago, except Clutha, fine. Clutha, Southland and Fiordland, cloudy with a few showers about the south coast, spreading to all of Fiordland this evening. Showers become more frequent and heavier tomorrow evening. And the Chatham Islands, mostly cloudy with occasional showers. You're with RNZ National, it's 4:06.
1: Nā mihi e ho, tēnā koutou katoa, no mai haere mai ki Checkpointi tēnei rā, ko Lisa Owen tēnei. Have you ever felt the frustration of sitting on a plane that should have taken off ages ago, or the late touchdown that basically stuffs up that important meeting, which is the whole reason you were flying in the first place? While Air New Zealand says it has improved its on-time arrivals, in June, 86% of its flights touched down within 15 minutes of schedule. That is for international and domestic, but that still means 1,720 flights were late last month, about 57 a day. Its June performance is down on the previous month, but better than the same time last year. Joining us now is Air New Zealand's Chief Operations Officer, Ground and In-Flight, Kate Boyer. Kia ora, Kate.
6: Good afternoon, Lisa.
1: How grumpy do your customers get about tardiness?
6: You know, going on time is the most important thing for our customers. It is the most critical moment of customer trust. And that's why we've been so focused on driving this performance and improving it. And we're 8 percentage points up from this time last year for June. And that's really, really tangible progress that we need to be focused on sustaining and driving forward.
1: So how have you managed to make those improvements?
6: Yeah, probably three things. We've been focused on this across the whole organization. So number one, schedule. We've made structural improvements to the schedule to build in opportunities to recover and turn aircraft more efficiently in our hubs. We've focused on digital tools and procedures. We've rolled out a new collaboration app for all of our teams working on turning the aircraft. And then culture. We've been talking a ton about our customers, the criticality of performance, rebuilding experience in the team coming out of COVID, and all of that coming together to drive much, much stronger performance.
1: When you talk about culture, did your team not care whether people got there on time or not previously.
6: No, our teams are so passionate about our customers. They care deeply, and going on time is sort of success for us. That's what they all work for all day, day in and day out. But what we've been doing is asking for their ideas. What can we do differently? What can we change to make it easier to get those planes out on time? So really engaging them in the problem solving.
1: When you split out domestic and international, what are your on-time arrivals for domestic?
6: For domestic, you know,

0: We're doing the best on the regional network. We're at 89%. And that's because we really broke customer trust there. We had some reliability challenges. Our on-time performance was not where it needed to be. So we've been really focused on driving regional performance. For international, we have more work to do. We're at 78.8%, still significantly up versus last year. But we do want to get that performance right up into the 80s where we need it to be.
1: You're a premium airline. Are customers right to assume that you should do better?
0: We need to be focused on top five and sustaining that top five performance among major network airlines. And so
1: what's the goal then? If 86% is what you got last month, arrivals on time, what is the number that you're after?
0: Sustaining 86% would put us in that sort of top five bracket. That's what we want to be. But, you know, we need to do that month in and month out and ideally even lift it closer to 90. So that's exactly where we want to be. But 1 or 2 months isn't good enough.
1: But that still means about 57 flights a day are late.
0: Yeah, you know. Aviation is a tough game, Lisa.
1: Yeah.
0: We had a single weather day where we had 176 flights canceled out of Wellington and New Plymouth because of the weather impacts. So we're always going to see these sort of things come through and hit the network. We have to be ready for it and be ready to recover.
1: About that, the network, infrastructure, tech resilience, is there anything that can be done around that to improve your efficiency in weather events? And fog is an example I would use. I find it interesting that we grind to a halt when there's fog. Overseas, not always the case. What is holding us back?
0: Yeah, you know, we continue to operate our jet networks in the fog, and that's consistent with that performance you see overseas. But regional aircraft are different, and they don't have the same technical capabilities to operate safely in the fog, and that's why you see those impacts on regionals.
1: And is there any way to change that, or are you always going to be flying on those little planes, and no matter what, fog is going to be a barrier?
0: We will always see fog impacts for that regional network hit much harder than the domestic jets.
1: Do you proactively tell your customers their rights when there is a disruption? Because there's no legal requirement to do that, and there is a push for a change in that space. What are you doing right now?
0: Yeah, it's important to us that we're looking after our customers when things don't go well. We've been investing in that space. So we just last year launched our automated passenger rebooking system, which automatically reaccommodates people on the next available service.
1: But do you tell them, do you send them without prompting a notice of what their rights are, what they're entitled to in terms of payouts, rebookings, credits, all the rest of it? Do you lay it out?
0: Yeah, all our customer teams in the airports know all those policies and procedures. So as they're working through that with customers, they're explaining actively what the sort of entitlements are and what those next steps are.
1: Because I notice Consumer obviously has set up this portal where people can go because the perception is that you're not necessarily upfront about entitlements.
0: Yeah, I think that all we can do is look after our customers and try and live those values that we have around recovering from disruption, making sure that we get people where they need to be. You know, aviation is it's a high stakes choice for people to travel. They've got a meeting, they've got a wedding, they've got a funeral. They have a reason that they're traveling. And we take that really, really seriously. We know we have, you know, the customers have trusted us to get them there.
1: When Nikhil Ravishankar was on this program last, he indicated that there's going to be schedule changes after this set of holidays. What's coming down the pipe, Kate, in terms of cutting back your schedule?
0: Well, we've published our consolidations through to October in response to the Middle East fuel crisis, and we're not anticipating making any further changes there. And so as we sort of see how the next few months play out, we're confident we've got those settings right.
1: How many flights have you canned?
0: I think it was, I don't know off the top of my head, I'm going to say 2% of customers impacted across the network, Lisa.
1: That's customers, that's not flights though.
0: Yeah, I'm
1: it?
0: Sorry, I don't have that number to hand for
1: okay.
0: you.
1: Okay. How are you using AI to assist with disruptions?
0: Yeah, we're using AI in a number of really interesting ways. Number one, we're using it to sort of do machine learning and figure out how we can make the network more resilient, how to assign the right flights to the right airplanes so the chance of success is higher. And then the other thing we're working on is predicting delays so we can communicate to customers if their flight is likely to be delayed, because
1: hang,
0: we know
1: hang on,
0: that
1: I need
0: that,
1: you to pause there for
0: yeah.
1: a second. So how does AI know that there's going to be a delay when you can't spot it?
0: Well, it's more the complexity of the network. So if we see something coming in late and we know we're going to have to do a crew swap or an aircraft change, if we can know how long that's likely to delay the flight, we can give our customers much better information, much more granular information. And that's really good for them, for trust, because they feel if we've been not really transparent or we haven't given them really detailed information. You know, one example is this aircraft is delayed for engineering reasons. People want to know more than that.
1: Is AI being used to tell you how to move pieces on the chessboard when there are delays or disruptions or a plane is taken out? Are you using it to reconfigure what you are doing? How much involvement?
0: Not at this stage, but we do anticipate that's an application that we would use AI for in the future.
1: How far off is that, do you think, Kate?
0: You know, AI is developing so rapidly, and we're investing a lot in our tooling in this space right now. So I don't have a timeline for you, but the digital capabilities in our ops center and orchestration is really a focus for us.
1: How heavily do you think you're going to be relying on it? I suppose the baseline question people will know is, are they going to be able to get a human on the line?
0: You know, I think there will always be an option for customers to speak to human beings. But AI is great for getting really granular technical information. And sometimes you can get it faster just by going through a chat channel. So we want to make that option available.
1: Thank you for coming into the studio. That is Air New Zealand's Chief Operations Officer, Ground and In-Flight, Kate Boyer. Let us know your thoughts. 2101 on text. What is your experience with Air New Zealand and reliability versus price? We would love to hear from you. It is 14 after 4 now. Kia mau tonu mai. Do stay with us. You're listening to Checkpoint on RNZ National. They better behave. That from President Donald Trump as renewed hostilities with Iran stretch into a fifth day. Tit-for-tat strikes between the two countries continue, with tensions exploding around control of the Strait of Hormuz. While an American naval blockade has come into force in the strait, Iran's warning it could disrupt other key shipping routes in response. For the latest, we're joined by our Washington correspondent, Todd Zwillick. Todd, bring us up to speed, please.
2: Yeah, new attacks on both sides all across the Persian Gulf, as you mentioned, focused for the Americans anyway, over and around the Strait of Hormuz. The naval blockade of Iranian ports up and down the coast reimposed by the United States Navy. Naval officers on Capitol Hill today, however, warning that any plans or any ideas of naval escorts for ships through the strait as a way of reestablishing transit in the Strait of Hormuz are basically militarily not possible. Blockade possible for many, many technical and complicated reasons. Protection for transit just isn't going to work, the naval officers were telling lawmakers today. Donald Trump's plan to charge tolls in the strait up to 20%, as you know, reversed on a dime when Gulf leaders complained that having the U.S. in control of those international waters wasn't going to work for them. And Iranian attacks all across the region, Bahrain, Kuwait, Oman, as far as Jordan, U.S. military assets, according to the Iranians anyway, in places like Jordan, northern Iraq, and Kuwait, all falling under attack. Iran claiming to take out early warning radars belonging to the Americans. Many of those claims unconfirmed. At the same time, though, you know, both sides are issuing statements full of bluster, and both sides rhetorically are leaving the door open to negotiations. Iran's chief negotiator, again, bluster about Iran retaliating and achieving victory, but also saying negotiation will always be necessary. The Americans, Donald Trump, saying he doesn't want to negotiate now, but he hopes to return to the table. And a show of potential goodwill from the Iranians. An Iranian-American dual citizen named Dina Karari, held in Iran since 2024. I say held. Her passport was confiscated. She was being investigated and prosecuted for espionage. She was not being held in jail. She was free to walk around, even though I'm sure she was surveilled. Was allowed to return home to California. Iran has a habit of arresting and detaining dual citizens and using them as bargaining chips with the Americans. Ms. Karari was no different and was released. And Donald Trump said at least he appreciated, the United States appreciated the gesture of goodwill. Unclear exactly what it means in terms of the larger picture, but Dina Karari headed home.
1: Can you please explain to me what Pete Hegseth is doing with this move to have American soldiers' testosterone levels checked?
2: What is he doing? It depends on the level at which you look at it. Militarily, you know, the other day, Lisa, you and I discussed that bison in Yellowstone who attacked the poor tourist, and there was speculation that maybe he was feeling a surge of testosterone and was very aggressive for the mating season. And I think on one level, Pete Hegseth wants that kind of high T energy for American troops. He's all but said so. Testosterone testing now will be mandatory for all troops over the age of 30. Testosterone replacement therapy will be optional. Now, what military utility does this have? Unclear. I don't know of any data on military utility. There are definitely, certainly legitimate clinical uses for testosterone therapy for people, men and women, with clinically reduced testosterone levels. That's on a clinical level. What does it mean militarily? Unclear. Is this clinical medical need? Absolutely unclear, but Pete Hegseth wants that, what he calls that warrior ethos and that lethality. And so what about the other level, finally, culturally? Pete Hegseth has been, I think it's fair to say, obsessed with some of the minutiae of manliness and what he calls lethality in the military, in addition to firing and blocking women officers and senior officers. He's been concerned with what kind of beards at all, that troops might be wearing. He works out with troops. He likes to do bench presses with them. A lot of it is tied in with the cultural notion of the manosphere and obsessions with testosterone. Americans' consumption of testosterone has gone up 12-fold in the last decade. So on the cultural level, it looks like Pete Hegseth is applying the manosphere to U.S. military policy, and all troops over 30, men and women, now to be tested to make sure their T is high enough.
1: Thank you, Todd. That is Todd Zwillick, our US correspondent, joining us live there from Washington, D.C. 20 past four now, and you're listening to Checkpoint on RNZ National. Homai or Fakado, we do love hearing from you, so get in touch. Let us know your thoughts on Air New Zealand. 86% of its flights touched down within 15 minutes of their schedule in the last month. Now, that is improvement on last year. Is it good enough? What is your experience? 2101 on text. You can also email us, checkpoint@rnz.co.nz. It is time for the news headlines now. Ko Karen Ano Tēnei.
3: Thank you, Lisa. Air New Zealand's Chief Operations Officer says aviation is a high-stakes choice for passengers that it takes really seriously. Last month, 86% of its international and domestic flights arrived within 15 minutes of schedule, meaning 1,719 flights were late. Kate Boyer told Checkpoint Air New Zealand is focused on performance and customers trust it to get them to their destination. The Ministry for Primary Industries is urging pet owners to keep their animals away from wildlife to limit the spread of bird flu and to report any sightings of three or more sick or dead birds to MPI's hotline. Yesterday, a subantarctic skua found on Wellington's Petone Beach became the country's first known bird to be infected with the H5 virus. There have been no new confirmed cases today. An expert in artificial intelligence says Australia's move on the technology shows up the lack of leadership on this side of the Tasman. An office of AI is being set up in Prime Minister Anthony Albanese's department to manage development and set rules for data centres on power and water use. Dr. Andrew Lenson of Victoria University says it's a kick up the bum for New Zealand's leaders. Power company Genesis lost a net 35,000 customers in the year to June as they sought better deals. Electricity Authority data shows Nova lost 9,000 customers, Manawa 3,300 and Mercury 2,700. However, Contact gained almost 21,000. And Sir Sam Neill's agent has confirmed pneumonia was the cause of the actor's death on Monday, aged 78. Philip Grenz said Sir Sam had valiantly fought and beaten lymphoma before getting sick. Those are the headlines. A quick look at the short forecast from Met Service. For Northland and Auckland, cloudy with isolated showers clearing. Waikato, Waitomo and the Central High Country, cloudy with isolated showers becoming confined to the ranges in the morning. Coromandel, Bay of Plenty and Gisborne to Wairarapa, fine with a little cloud. Taranaki to Wellington, fine apart from a few showers about the ranges. Buller, Grey and Westland, showers north of Greymouth clearing this evening, then fine everywhere, just a few showers tomorrow. Nelson, Marlborough, Canterbury and Otago, except for Clutha, fine. Clutha, Southland and Fiordland, cloudy with a few showers about the south coast, spreading to all Fiordland this evening. And the Chatham Islands, mostly cloudy with occasional showers. It's 23 past four.
1: Ngā mihi e ho, let's check in on traffic around the Motu with Bella Craig. Bella.
4: Kia ora, Lisa. Well, in Auckland, if you're leaving the city centre on the motorways, on the northern it's 45 minutes to Silverdale, on the northwestern it's 20 minutes to Te Atatū, and if you're heading south, it's an hour and 10 minutes to Papakura. To Wellington, and it's 50 minutes from the CBD through to Upper Hutt, and if you're heading to Porirua, it's 25 minutes through the Nodonga Gorge. And looking to Christchurch, traffic's backed up heading north on State Highway 1 through Broomfield. And on State Highway 76, it's slow from Middleton to Waltham. And any other traffic tips, you can text us on 2101.
1: Thank you, Bella. That's Bella Craig there with your traffic update. A small central Hawke's Bay community is still taking the long way around, more than 3 years after Cyclone Gabrielle damaged their bridge, and their patience is wearing thin. Flood damage means Burnside Bridge on a local road near the rural settlement of Takapo is unusable at the moment. Some residents have to take a 5k detour to get to town, or they drive through the river, and school buses are being rerouted along a main highway. Hundreds of locals have signed a petition calling for the bridge to be repaired or replaced. It was presented to the Central Hawke's Bay District Council this morning, with farmer Dave Allison making the case for action. Dave joins us now. Hi Dave, lovely to have us with you. How do you reckon the talk with the council went?
5: It went okay. It was a bit nerve-wracking. It's not my forte at public speaking, but yeah, I put my hand up to save their bridge, so I took it on board, and here we are.
1: If it's not your favourite thing to do, Dave, you must have had strong feelings about this. What's your problem with the bridge? Talk me through it.
5: Well, it's an amazing community, and it's a lifeline for our little community. It services a wide area, and if there's an accident on the Highway 50 and it's closed, then there's no access to Takapau, or it's a 30-minute detour one way extra to get into the village of Takapau. And we also now have our own, we've already had a health centre, but we have now a new health centre with 6 consult rooms, and it's also very likely to be a GP practice. So it highlights the need to have a good access to that for the local community.
1: So, Dave, would you have to go the long way round to get to that clinic?
5: Yes.
1: Okay. Tell me about driving through the river. I mean, what's that like? The weather's not great at the moment.
5: No, well, that's it's pretty hair-raising at times for some people. But sometimes it's the quickest way through. That's what you do. You take the shortest route. But it's not good for the river either, with traffic running through the river. But our biggest concern is the school bus, primary school bus, having to turn onto a busy main highway with a very poor visibility. And now my grandchild is on that bus, and 2 more coming very shortly, so it's very important that their safety is paramount.
1: That really upsets you, does it, Dave? This bus
5: pretty passionate about that, and as I said before, we've got an amazing community, and we want to look after everybody in it. And this detour has more than an effect of a 10-minute drive one way. It's we've got a lot of elderly people have moved to Takapau that enjoy the e-biking and going for a ride over the bridge and out on the easy contour. We have a lot of contractors that use the bridge in the busy peak season of doing contract, like the harvest, and you know, big trucks, tractors that are going slow on the highway, holding up traffic. Now, it's a huge problem for a tractor going 50 k's.
1: So it's basically changed your community, Dave. You went to the council because you want it fixed or replaced. It's more than 3 years. What's the barrier?
5: Well, we're working at the moment. We have a quote to repair the bridge, and we've got a local company in Hastings, Lattie's Bridge Engineers, and they have given us a quote to fix the bridge.
1: Ballpark, what are they telling you?
5: About $1 million.
1: Wow, because the transport authorities, I've seen, you know, there's a bit of coverage about your bridge, and I see some transport authorities told the local paper $16 million around about to replace it. But you reckon you could get it done with $1 million?
5: That's repairing it. Replacing it, I'm confident we could replace it for $4 million. So, yes, it's $16 million was for a two-lane state highway bridge, but we, as I've said to our council, we need to use these two-tier bridge building companies like Lattie's and Bridget NZ and put a bridge in that's fit for purpose, doesn't have to be a state highway bridge on a quiet country road.
1: So you're not after a Rolls Royce, you're being pragmatic, you want the kind of the Toyota of bridges, no offence, but to work for your community, it doesn't have to be top shelf.
5: Yeah, it's exactly, and it's these bridges are still up to NZTA standard, they're just not up to NZTA highway standard, and there's no reason why that wouldn't work. You know, this is just not a Central Hawke's Bay problem, it's countrywide, and you know, the guys up in Gisborne is still in the same predicament as we are. They have lost their bridges, families that are isolated, they've had to sell their farms, they've gone into forestry because the council won't replace their bridge, and that has a big flow-on effect with the community. Schools disappear because there's not enough children to go to the schools. So yeah, it has a big flow-on effect.
1: Appreciate your time, Dave. Thank you for talking to us. Best of luck with the council. That is Dave Allison, who is a farmer, who went to the Hawke's Bay District Council today. This is all about the Takapo Burnside Bridge. It's been out of use for more than 3 years after Cyclone Gabrielle. They would really like a solution. Now, the Central Hawke's Bay District Council says investigations into options for the Burnside Bridge are continuing. The council says it will advocate on behalf of the Takapo community with New Zealand Transport Agency, which is the key decision maker for the bridge's future, they say. The transport agency says the bridge is owned by the council and the council will lead discussions with the community. And the agency says it will work with the council as it reaches a decision about what to do. Let's head to sport now. And A-League champions Auckland FC are close to meeting their self-imposed deadline of locking in a new head coach. The club's inaugural coach, Steve Corica, left last month and the club said they would have a new gaffer in time for their game against touring English Premier League side Tottenham Hotspur on July 26th. We're joined by sports reporter Felicity Reid. Well, that's not this weekend, next weekend.
6: Exactly.
1: Right? So how are they doing?
6: Yeah, well, I'm hearing it's in the next 24 to 48 hours when the person who the club has chosen for this role will be revealed. The players are already back in pre-season training and the draw for the upcoming season was released today. So that last piece of the puzzle is the head coach. And Auckland's director of football, Terry McFlynn, updated me today on the process.
7: There's been a lot of work done in the background. We've been interviewing potential candidates for the last 2 to 3 weeks. We've narrowed it down. We've got a very short list at the minute, which has been presented to our chairman, Mr. Bill Foley, and to the board. We've got a preferred candidate, which everyone's on board with, and so now we're in negotiation stages with that individual. We did interview candidates who had A-League experience and knowledge, and we interviewed candidates that were unaware of A-League salary caps, player rosters, visa rules, etc., etc. So on both sides, it's been a real learning experience, but we think we've landed on the right person to take us forward.
6: On the playing front, Mick Flynn says there's up to three spots to fill on the roster and a visa player still to sign. In particular, they're looking for a centre-back. And the playing squad that Mick Flynn and his new coaching staff do settle on will also get to play for Auckland FC in that FIFA International Intercontinental Cup in August. This is part of their pre-season. Mick Flynn says every player who is signed to the club, be it for the reserves, the OFC Pro League or the A-League, is treated as an Auckland FC player, so they will all be a mix of players competing at this tournament, which could be worth up to millions for the club.
1: And sports fans are going to have to split their attention on Saturday night. There's a lot going on, Felicity, right?
6: Much.
1: So how's it actually going to play out?
6: Well, in a clash of the oval ball codes, on Saturday night, the All Blacks Ireland at 10 past 7 Eden Park, the Warriors kicking off less than half an hour later against the Dragons on the other side of town at Mount Smart. So people will have had to make that choice about which Auckland Stadium they're going to, or they've had to stay home and flick between the channels. If those people who plan these types of things did want some advice, this is Warriors coach Andrew Webster's thoughts on the clash.
8: I'm okay with it. I'd rather we didn't. I'd rather they followed us or we followed them. I wish we could get our heads together and say, you know, tonight on Sky you get to watch the All Blacks into the Warriors or the other way around. That'd be pretty cool.
6: And if you ask an Aussie though, forward Mitch Barrett has a different point of view.
9: Oh, I didn't even know. Sorry, I'm not much of a Union fan, but I guess so. I guess they'd probably, you know, there'd be a lot of people choosing where to go, what to do, but I dare say the people that are watching the pub, they'll have two TVs up and watching both games, so I don't think it'd cause us too much grief.
6: Barnett will be playing in front of a sold-out Mount Smart as part of a triple header with the Warriors women and juniors playing before the men. It's too late, obviously, to commit to going to that game, but both the All Blacks and Warriors will be live blogged on rnz.co.nz on Saturday night.
1: Thank you, Felicity. Felicity Reid there with sport. Is it a case of back to the future? The Green Party wants all new workers to automatically be enrolled in unions. Their election policy would mean the onus is on workers to opt out. The first Labor government brought in compulsory union membership in 1936. There's been some back and forth with various governments since, but in 1991, Nationals Employment Contract Act ended compulsory unionism. Joining us now is Greens co-leader Marama Davidson. Marama, this is compulsory sign-up. Why should Parliament choose what interest groups voters belong to?
10: This is about improving work pay conditions and health and safety for workers. This is a call from workers through union representatives to remove barriers to joining unions.
1: So that's existing union members who want to remove barriers.
10: Workers have been very clear, yes. We've heard it from across workers in general. But we need to remove the barriers because the evidence is clear that when collective bargaining is strong, that improves workers' pays, terms and conditions, and health and safety.
1: We'll get to that in a second, but why do you need compulsory enrolment? If the unions are delivering a service that workers want, why not leave it up to them to decide whether to enrol or not?
10: I think you touched on it at the start, which saw that the union membership dropped massively in 91 when that Employment Contract Act basically scrapped unions and made collective bargaining almost impossible. So we saw a big drop in union membership since then, and yes, it's gone up and down. But it is clear that the governments have actively gone out of their way to put barriers in place. But that's why we need to remove those barriers and make it an automatic membership.
1: What's the barrier, Marama? It's pretty easy to sign up to the union.
10: And that is absolutely not what the data is showing. So when the Employment Contracts Act changed under the national government, union membership was really strong. And then since then, that change in legislation itself, which was intended to cut collective bargaining power, had a massive impact on people being able to join unions. We have heard from unions and delegate representatives that it's getting your feet under the table when you first join a job, the processes that you go to, this ends up falling off the wayside, which is why removing the barriers would make automatic membership easier.
1: Is one of the barriers the cost of being in the union? Do they need to look at that?
10: That's not the barrier that we have been hearing, because once again, the cost manages to pay itself with the, on average, evidence that shows that in New Zealand and around the world, unionised workers earn more than non-unionised workers. That includes benefiting from pay terms and conditions as well.
1: But it costs, what, more than $35 to be a union member a month. Some people might not want to spend that money on a union. Does the union need to look at the way it funds itself?
10: That's probably a fair question for the unions. But what is clear in evidence is that actually unionised workers earn more than non-unionised workers. They achieve the better health and safety terms, the better working conditions, leave and development, workers development, etc. So, you know, they are able to reap the benefits of union membership.
1: Is it just that society has become more selfish and is not interested in a collective movement?
10: I think, again, the gutting of union and collective bargaining power back in the 91 really had an impact on the ability the ability for people to come together and bargain. It's also a really good thing, not just for pay terms and conditions, but also reducing inequality, both by collective bargaining and also by advocating for laws that benefit ordinary working people. And so this is why we know that automatic union membership will be a good thing for working people.
1: Taking away free choice is a serious thing. Is this enough of an issue for MPs to decide?
10: Free choice is still there. So although union membership...
1: No, they'd be enrolled automatically in what? The details passed to the union?
10: The employer would pass the details of a new employee so that they are automatically joined, but they also have their free choice to opt out if they wish.
1: Yeah.
10: That still remains.
1: But the free choice to enrol has been taken off them, and the free choice to retain their private information has been taken off them. Is that fair?
10: We have seen in our country when good ideas that are good for people are incentivised, which is why look at KiwiSaver, for instance. Look at seatbelts. You know, free choice would say you don't have to wear one, but it's a really good idea, and that's why it's important that we are incentivising good ideas.
1: We're out of time. I need a quick answer. Have you discussed this with Labor? Are they on board?
10: We've discussed all of the things with Labor, and, you know, they've put themselves in the public, I believe, and I don't think we've seen a commitment, which is why if people want to vote for a party that upholds workers' rights, it is the Greens doing that.
1: Appreciate your time. That is Greens co-leader Marama Davidson. 2101 on text. How do you feel about compulsory enrolment into the union? You get a chance to opt out, but you would be enrolled. 2101 on text. It is 20 to 5 now, and you're listening to Checkpoint on RNZ National. Our email address is checkpoint@rnz.co.nz. It is time for the news headlines now. Ko Karen Arnold Tene.
3: Thank you, Lisa. The Department of Conservation is vaccinating some of the most endangered birds against bird flu and says 67 out of about 300 will have received their first vaccine by the end of today. The country's first case of the H5 strain was confirmed yesterday. DOC says it began vaccinating core breeding populations of kakapo, takahe, shore plover, black stilt and orange-fronted parakeet last week. Greens co-leader Chloe Swarbrick says the government must explain how climate adaptation will be funded and who will pay for it. A draft bill announced yesterday will require councils to make long-term adaptation plans for areas at high risk from climate change hazards such as flooding. However, cost sharing won't be discussed until the next parliamentary term. Police say two men accused of manipulating a vulnerable person in the Bay of Plenty into withdrawing a significant amount of cash from his bank account could face further charges. The pair were due in the Rotorua District Court today. Detective Senior Sergeant Mark Van Kempen is urging people to be cautious if they receive unexpected phone calls, emails, text messages or requests for money. And All Blacks coach Dave Rennie has made changes to the starting 15 to play Ireland on Saturday night at Auckland's Eden Park. Tupou Vaa'i moves from lock to blindside flanker, and with Sam Darry rested, Patrick Tuipulotu and Josh Lord have been named in the second row. Midfielder Quinn Tupaia returns to the starting lineup in place of Billy Proctor, while Josh Morby takes over from the injured Leroy Carter on the left wing. Those are the headlines. A quick look at the short forecast from Met Service. Northland and Auckland, cloudy with isolated showers clearing. Waikato, Waitomo and the Central High Country, cloudy with isolated showers becoming confined to the ranges in the morning. Coromandel, Bay of Plenty and Gisborne to Wairarapa, fine. Taranaki to Wellington, fine apart from a few showers about the ranges. Buller, Grey and Westland, showers north of Greymouth clearing in Grey and Buller this evening, then fine everywhere. Nelson, Marlborough, Canterbury and Otago except Clutha, fine. Clutha, Southland and Fiordland, cloudy with a few showers about the south coast spreading to all of Fiordland tonight. And the Chatham Islands, cloudy with occasional showers. It's 17 to 5.
1: Ngā mihi, Karen. Let's check back in on traffic with Ballacraig.
4: Kia ora, Lisa. Well, in Auckland, traffic's building for those leaving the city centre on the motorways. On the northern, it's 50 minutes to Silverdale. On the northwestern, it's 20 minutes to Te Atatū. And if you're heading south, it's an hour and 20 minutes to Papakura. To Wellington, and it's 50 minutes from the CBD to Upper Hutt. And if you're heading to Porirua, it's 25 minutes through the Nauranga Gorge. And looking to Christchurch, traffic's backed up heading north on State Highway 1 through Broomfield. And on Rickerton Road, things are moving slowly from Matapō Street towards Hagley Park. And if we've missed anything, or if you've got any updates, you can text us on 2101.
1: Thank you, Bella. Bella Craig there with traffic. Bird lovers near Ground Zero, where the first detective case of H5N1 bird flu landed on our shores, are steeling themselves for a busy period protecting wildlife. The flu strain has been confirmed in a sick seabird found on Wellington's Petone Beach late last week. Now, a charity bird hospital nearby is setting up quarantine facilities to treat sick native birds if a flu outbreak takes hold. Sammy Carter reports.
11: Just up the hill from where New Zealand's first case of the deadly strain was found, on Wellington's Petone Beach, other rescued birds chirp away inside Wellington's flock bird care. Looking over the hospital at her home, Director Nessa Skoji says the arrival of the virus is scary.
12: So close. It actually made me a little bit nervous, and I feel actually quite fortunate that the case didn't actually come through us.
11: Ms Skoji says the charity's hospital has had time to prepare and is ready. In a separate building, it has set up a quarantine site for any birds that contract the virus. But with biosecurity rules tightening, not every bird can be helped.
12: Unfortunately, that does mean for the time being that we won't be able to accept any seabirds. I know that this leaves a gap in coverage here in Wellington, unfortunately, for those birds. But just so that we can stay open for our natives, for the tuis and the kereru and moorhawks and things like that.
11: She says people should stay away from birds that look distressed, with mucus in the nostrils, or with watering eyes.
12: I'm just slightly concerned about people going and collecting birds like they would normally. I think people just need to be a little bit extra vigilant.
11: She says she fears ducks could be the most affected if the virus spreads. The duckling season is approaching too, but the hospital won't be taking in any ducks as it concentrates on native birds. Ms Skoji says she's worried birds that aren't native will fly under the radar.
12: I'm feeling a little bit apprehensive, and I'm worried about all the birds that potentially will fall through the cracks and won't get treatment because of places shutting for bird flu.
11: But she says this is the way it has to be for volunteer groups to handle the outbreak. At a press conference on Petone Beach today, MPI's Chief Veterinary Officer Mary Van Andel says the bird with the first confirmed case of the virus, a brown skua, has been put down.
13: So the bird has been euthanised, and this is on the policy of the Wellington Zoo, so not a decision by the ministry, but a policy decision by Wellington Zoo, and that's to protect the other animals at the zoo.
11: She says it's important to keep animals, especially dogs walking on beaches, from interacting with wild species, living or dead.
13: Any mammal that eats
14: sick or dead wildlife that are infected can become infected.
11: Earlier today on Petone Beach, Lorraine Chab, who runs regular beach cleanups, searched for dead birds. She says she knew a case would come eventually.
15: It was inevitable, something was going to arrive on our shores, so it's not good news, but it was expected and we'll have to deal with it.
11: Miss Shab says crews will be extra cautious, looking out for any birds acting unusually. She says people should not be discouraged from coming to the beach, they just need to be careful.
15: It's heartbreaking, we want to protect everything. Let's just, hope for the best.
11: MPI's reporting phone line has received about 50 calls so far.
1: And that report was from Sammy Carter. It is 12 minutes away from 5 now. Kia mo tonu mai. Do stay with us. You're listening to Checkpoint on RNZ National. Follow the evidence, and the evidence shows that vaping helps people quit smoking. That from Ash in response to a Wellington's main stop smoking service quitting because it refuses to give out vapes. Takiri Mai Te Ata Trust, which has been helping people get smoke-free for more than 30 years, says it won't move vulnerable whānau from one nicotine addiction to another by promoting vapes. Here's Catherine Manning, the Trust's regional manager for stop smoking services.
16: It was never the goal to transition them to another addictive product. The goal was to get them off smoking so that they could be whole again and that addiction wasn't a part of their life and death wasn't an option for them.
1: The Trust has parted ways with Health New Zealand over the issue and will no longer get funding. Ash, whose mission is to eliminate death and harm caused by tobacco, supports vape to quit programs. Its director, Ben Uden, joins us now. Ben, why do you think vaping is a good idea for people wanting to quit smoking?
17: Well, we know that there's really high quality evidence that it is very effective for people who want to stop smoking. So Cochrane, who is the kind of global gold standard for clinical evidence, has done multiple rolling reviews and has given high certainty evidence that it's better even than things like nicotine replacement therapies or some of the pharmacotherapies in terms of the outcomes for people who are trying to stop smoking. And so we think it's a really important and efficacious part of the toolkit to help people who've got nicotine addiction through cigarettes, which will kill 2 in 3 long-term users, to get off the most harmful thing that they could be doing.
1: Are you not just replacing one addiction with another?
17: Well, they're not equal addictions. If you're addicted to nicotine and using a cigarette, like I say, it's more than likely going to be the thing that kills you. I mean, there's nothing really that's more harmful that you could be doing on a regular basis. Whereas with vaping, it's substantially less harmful than smoking. It's not risk-free, but if you smoke, you will dramatically reduce your risk. And it works in terms of helping people stop smoking because it replicates the way that nicotine is delivered to the body, but without a lot of those harms from cigarettes. So we very much see it as an aid to get off the cigarette, and if you're certain you're not going to smoke again, then to transition off the vape as well.
1: Okay, I want to talk more about that, but first, there is the Centers for Disease Control has raised the issue of vapes causing lung irritations, cancer-causing chemicals, heavy metals, nickel and tin, lead, some flavourings that are linked to cancers, and it says scientists still have a lot to learn about the short and long-term health effects of using them. Are you worried that further down the track we're going to discover more nasties with vapes and we've encouraged people to use them?
17: Well, I think there's a couple of things here. I mean, firstly, some of the studies which have looked at things like the cancer risk have looked at the existence of biomarkers of different chemicals that are known to be carcinogenic. And they are, whilst some of those exist in vapes, they're still at substantially lower levels than they are in cigarettes. So it doesn't change the message that they're much less harmful than smoking, and something that only people who smoke and are using to quit smoking should be using as well. And likewise, some of the issues around some of the ingredients or even the heavy metals have come from things like early devices where coils were overheated and bits of metal were coming off them. And having a good regulatory system means that we can be in a position to regulate how some of the products work or how some of the chemicals will go in them, or even some of the ingredients which have been banned where they're known to cause harm as well. They're not like cigarettes that haven't changed for 75 years. They can actually be regulated and controlled as we understand what goes into their use and how they operate.
1: Ben, what about tikanga? Should it be considered? This is an organisation that's trying to help Māori stop smoking. They say their whānau does not support vapes, their extended whānau, and they are also concerned about normalising the use of vapes for a future generation.
17: Yeah, so again, I think there's a couple of issues going on here. So we know that some of the very first clinical trials of vapes were done in Aotearoa, and they were shown to be particularly effective for Māori who were wanting to stop smoking. So we've got good evidence that they work for Māori. What I would also say is we've seen some of the biggest declines in smoking in the world, particularly for Wahine Māori in the last 5 or 6 years, a population who's historically had the highest lung cancer rates on the planet. And it's correlated with shifts towards vaping to stop smoking. So it's making a massive difference to health there. And whilst I recognise the views. There's also a number of services that are working with Māori communities that we work with and we've supported with ASH, who tell quite a different story, where they've had real success with communities, particularly women who've smoked for years, nothing has worked, and vaping has been a really successful part of their journey away from smoking and ultimately quitting vaping as well.
1: Right, so you want people to quit, that's the ultimate goal. So what does the evidence tell us? Can you give me a number? People who migrate from smoking to vapes, once they get to vapes, what percentage actually quit altogether?
17: So we would look at about 15% as an average across all of the studies now, and I know that sounds low, but if you're looking
1: so,
17: at cold
1: sorry,
17: therapy,
1: hang on. So 15% get off vapes and so completely give up altogether, and the rest just carry on vaping, sucking down the nicotine.
17: Oh, sorry, I meant the number of people who successfully stop smoking. Pardon me.
1: Altogether.
17: If they're using a vape to stop smoking, yes. Yeah, so about 15% would be expected to be smoke-free. So, but we don't have really good numbers at the moment on the number of people who ultimately go on to then stop vaping, although we have seen the percentages of people who are vaping regularly in New Zealand start to plateau and go down for some populations.
1: Thanks for your time, Ben. That is Ben Udan, who's from ASH. Obviously, its goal is to stop harm from smoking, and it supports the use of vapes to transition people away from smoking. What do you think? 2101 on text. The mayor of a flood-prone town says it's wishful thinking that the government will help councils to fund their climate adaptation plans. The government's introduced a bill that would make adaptation planning mandatory for areas at high risk from climate change hazards, like flooding and sea level rise. But it's kicked the big question of funding into the next parliamentary term, despite growing calls to deal with that issue now. Here is our climate change correspondent, Kate Newton.
18: The government's proposal will require councils to identify high priority areas and then plan how those communities will adapt at least 30 years into the future. The plans will also have to spell out the likely cost, but Climate Change Minister Simon Watts says decisions about who will pay will come later.
19: The first step is get the plans in place and work our way through that. Government will be not head in the sand. We're open-minded around the fact that adapting to the impacts of climate change, we already know through the amount of money that we spend on weather events, is significant.
18: The town of Wairoa is facing increasingly frequent floods, as most recently as last week. Its mayor, Craig Little, says the idea of climate adaptation is nothing new to his community, and they've already started planning.
20: If they're going to get us to do a whole lot more work, number one, give us the funding to do it, because we're always constrained with funding and then we get criticised that the rates are too high.
18: The proposed law change will allow councils with existing adaptation plans to keep them, provided they meet the required criteria. When it comes to actually paying for projects, Mr Little isn't holding out hope that the government will help.
20: That's really wishful thinking. That would be great. But I don't think there will be quite honest. I think it'll be something that, like so many things, they come up with these ideas and they give us what we have to do, but they don't give us any funding with it. So anything that needs to be done, we will have to fund.
18: Mr Little's counterpart, further up State Highway 2, or Portiki Mayor David Moore, says climate adaptation is a massive consideration for his community.
21: It's built between two rivers, so our town is actually at sea level and it's surrounded by stop banks. Stop banks don't last forever, so what do you do? Do you shift the whole town, or do you come up with other methods to keep your town safe, or do you just put up with flooding?
18: He says this is yet another thing councils are being asked to do on top of the RMA reforms and the looming shake-up of local government.
21: Look, my council may not even survive to worry about this sort of thing.
18: Local Government New Zealand's regional sector chair, Dion Swiggs, says the new bill's a good first step because adaptation planning's been inconsistent to date. But he says the government must spell out who will share the costs of creating the plans and then actually putting them into action.
0: For the long term, for the 30 years, what is an agreed co-funding approach? Because there are small communities that have disproportionate amount of risk that will not be able to afford to do what comes out of these plans.
18: He disagrees with Simon Watts that conversations about funding should come after the plans are drawn up.
0: It is very easy to say, let's push the funding issue downstream, but you need to be thinking about it and planning for that right now.
18: The bill will go through a full select committee process, meaning it's unlikely.
2: 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In a few moments' time, we open on 13690 kHz in the 22-metre band. Once again, retune now to 13690 kHz in the 22-metre band. We can also be heard online at rnzi.com.

0: RNZ News at 5 o'clock. Kia ora, good afternoon. I'm Karen McCarthy. The Department of Conservation says by the end of today, 67 out of about 300 birds will have received their first vaccine as part of its efforts to protect some of the most endangered species from bird flu. Yesterday, the H5 strain, which has been circulating globally, was detected in New Zealand for the first time. DOC Deputy Director General Kat Wilson says it began vaccinating core breeding populations of kakapo, takahe, shore plover, black stilt and orange-fronted parakeet last week. She says the vaccinated birds will receive a booster shot about a month after the initial vaccine, and she expects this to be complete by spring. An infectious disease expert says the H5 strain of bird flu has the potential to wipe out some endangered species. Massey University's Nigel French says the H5 strain can spread rapidly and cause severe disease or death.
1: If it were to get into some of the small endangered populations, particularly of seabirds, like the fairy tern, there's a very few of those in New Zealand, then it could result in an extinction.
0: The AA says petrol and diesel prices are likely to increase again, but probably not as dramatically as earlier in the year. Crude oil prices have jumped due to renewed conflict in the Middle East, and oil is now back above $80 a barrel. AA spokesperson Terry Collins says that will flow through to motorists eventually.
2: But the oil companies work on a replacement cost policy. So if you've got 100 grand worth of fuel sitting in your tank, and you know that the next one's going to cost you 120 grand, sell that for 120 so you've got the money to pay for it.
0: Terry Collins says the increase will be more gradual than earlier in the year. Explosions have been heard across Iran, including in regions far from the Gulf, as the US continues its attacks. In the capital, Tehran, air defences have been activated, while Iranian media is reporting that a hospital has been evacuated near the Persian Gulf due to nearby missile strikes. The BBC's Sebastian Usher has more.
3: With the Strait of Hormuz now essentially being all but closed again, we've seen a dribble of ships now going through. Oil prices rising, so that economic pressure is building on the US and President Trump. What we've seen so far may be nothing compared to what in a month or so we'll see in terms of the pressure on both countries. That might be the moment when something will give. The moment, clearly, neither side wants to admit that that's essentially what seems to be happening. But this is a very long way from any type of ceasefire. The deal, memorandum of understanding now seems completely finished. So where do we go next?
0: An expert in artificial intelligence says Australia's move on AI is a kick up the bum for New Zealand's leaders. An office of AI is being set up in Prime Minister Anthony Albanese's department to manage development and set rules for data centres on power and water use. Phil Pennington reports.
4: The Australians are calling their move a world first to take a joined up approach to AI across government to address risks and spread the benefits. Dr. Andrew Lenson of Victoria University says the move shows up a lack of leadership this side of the Tasman from all political parties. The government here has a light-handed

0: 30 years, what is an agreed co-funding approach? Because there are small communities that have disproportionate amount of risk that will not be able to afford to do what comes out of these plans.
1: Dion Swigg says councils should be involved in establishing adaptation plans. Air New Zealand says artificial intelligence is being used to predict and communicate flight delays. The airline's Chief Operations Officer, Kate Boyer, says the company's been focused on improving on-time arrivals, which are up 8% compared to this time last year. She told Checkpoint, tardiness is the number one issue for customers, and it's using AI to inform them of delays.
2: So if we see something coming in late and we know we're going to have to do a crew swap or an aircraft change, if we can know how long that's likely to delay the flight, we can give our customers much better information, much more granular information.
1: Kate Boyer says details about why a flight is late improves trust in the airline. She expects the company's use of AI to ramp up, but says customers will always be able to speak to a human. In sport, the All Blacks have made four changes and one positional switch to the starting 15 to play Ireland this weekend as the hosts seek to extend their 52-match unbeaten streak at Eden Park. Rugby reporter Joe Porter has more.
3: Coach Dave Rennie has moved Tupou Vaii from lock to blindside flanker with Wallace Setiti dropped from the match day 23. Patrick Tuipulotu comes in to partner Josh Lord in the second row with Sam Darry rested. In the backs, midfielder Quintu Paia returns to the starting lineup in place of Billy Proctor, while Josh Morby will start on the left wing after making his debut off the bench in last week's win over Italy, replacing the injured Leroy Carter. Anton Segner and Xavier Numier will have the chance to add a second test cap from the bench, while Peter Larkai and Caleb Clark, who started against France but missed the game against Italy, are in the reserves.
1: England manager Thomas Tuchel says his side will approach the Football World Cup playoff for third against France with professionalism, even though no one is looking forward to it. England lost their semi-final 2-1 to Argentina today and will play France on Sunday morning to determine third place. Tuchel says his players gave their all in the semi-final, which makes a playoff difficult.
4: Nobody of these players, nobody of French players wants to play for this match. They want to play in the final. We gave everything to be in the final. Everyone plays to win the World Cup, but it is what it is.
1: Argentina plays Spain in the final on Monday morning. That's news and sport.
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1: The short forecast from Met Service to midnight on Friday for Northland and Auckland. Cloudy periods, isolated showers clearing later tomorrow. Waikato, Waitomo and the Central High Country. Cloudy periods with isolated showers becoming confined to the ranges in the morning and fine spells increasing. Coromandel, Bay of Plenty and Gisborne to Wairarapa, fine with a few areas of cloud. Taranaki to Wellington, fine apart from a few showers about the ranges. Buller, Grey and Westland. Remaining showers north of Greymouth, clearing in Grey and Buller this evening, then fine everywhere, a few showers develop tomorrow. For Nelson, Marlborough, Canterbury and Otago, except Clutha, fine. Clutha, Southland and Fiordland, cloudy with a few showers about the south coast, spreading to all Fiordland this evening, showers becoming frequent and heavier tomorrow evening. And for the Chatham Islands, mostly cloudy with occasional showers. It's 5:08.
9: Kia ora rā e ho, nau mai hoki mai, this is Checkpoint, ko Lisa Owen, tēnei. Specialist MPI investigators have been combing the Petone Beach, where a bird infected with the H5 virus was found. The ministry says there is no evidence of any mass mortality in wildlife or transmission between wild birds in Aotearoa, and no detection in poultry. New Zealand has an estimated 12 million chickens supplying eggs and meat. Death rates from the highly contagious strain of bird flu are 95 to 100% in infected commercial flocks. Meanwhile, DOC had already started vaccinating some of our endangered birds before the H5 virus arrived in New Zealand. Joining us now is

0: DOC's Senior Technical Advisor, Suliana Teasdale. Kia ora.
1: Kia ora.
0: Can you tell us where you're at with the vaccination program?
1: Yes, I can. So yesterday I got called away from ISACS to come and support the minister here in Wellington after we got heard about the detection. And I left Kate McInnes, our chief vet at DOC, vaccinating. She was doing tuturuatu or churawat, which are the shore plovers, at ISACS Wildlife and Conservation Trust. So that's underway now. We've also got teams out doing the kakapo vaccination. And so far we have vaccinated some of each of the five species that we're aiming to vaccinate. So that's the kakapo, the takahe, the churawat, the kaki and the kakariki karaka. So far today, as of the end of the day, we've done 67 birds out of 300 that will be totaling up for this first round of boosters out of shots, and then we'll do the follow-up of the booster a month later.
0: That seems like a bit of a slow pace. Are you intending to pick it up?
1: We actually think we're doing really well, so it's quite fast. We started the kakapo last week, but we got snowed out of starting the other species, so we have to play the same game as everybody else on this, and if the weather isn't doing what it's doing, it's not safe to vaccinate the birds in those conditions. So we are moving at the pace that we can, and this is the pace that we plan for as well.
0: Why only those five species? Can you expand it?
1: So we do have a vaccination plan that will expand looking at other species as we monitor the situation and things get worse. So we will look at that if the disease starts spreading here in New Zealand, and that's why we're continuing to work really closely with MPI.
0: Why didn't you start earlier with the vaccination program?
1: So one of the key things for our vaccination program was having triggers that are really meaningful. And so because we know the vaccination after our trial doesn't last that long in these species, we want to make sure that they have the highest level of protection when they are likely to be exposed to the disease. And we know that it trails off after that. So we don't want to unnecessarily stress the birds by just going out and vaccinating them continuously, because it does, being handled excessively does have a stress impact on birds. So we lined it up so that we could be as close as possible. And we're pretty lucky that Australia got their first detections a couple of weeks ago, and that led us to be able to kick off early. So
0: how long does the vaccine last for?
1: So it kind of depends on each of the birds, but we know we get 3 to 6 months of really good protection for each of the five species that were in our trial.
0: Have you got enough money to vaccinate all the birds that you need to?
1: I would say we'll find money.
0: Is there money ring-fenced in your budget for this?
1: Yes, there is.
0: Can you tell us how much?
1: No, we're just kind of working
0: how many birds will it need. How many birds would it cover, Suliana? And are you going to need more money as you look to expand this program?
1: I'm sure we will look to need to get more money, and we will think about how we request that through the government systems and Treasury and with our One Health partners. We're not going to be the only ones committed to doing work while we deal and manage with H5N1 outbreaks. So we will just continue to work that out. But DOC has prioritised this as a part of work that we're doing, along with all the biosecurity work and other resilience mahi that we do to protect our birds.
0: So around that, are you going to be bringing in any other protective measures for sort of public parks or plans to close some areas, anything like that?
1: Yeah, we've got, so we've been doing quite a lot of thinking and a lot of learning from our colleagues overseas. So I can tell you about Pukekura, so Tairoa Head. So basically DOC has thought about what areas might have outbreaks, like where we would need to manage the public as well as species. And then we've been working with our external partners to develop individual site-specific plans on what we would do around different, based on different scenarios of risk. And so what the team have done is they've been working with, let me just get the names right here. the in partnership with the Te Puari Pukekura, Otago Peninsula Trust, Māori Pukekura, and the Department of Conservation, along
0: yeah, so
1: with
0: this is,
1: councils.
0: Sorry to interrupt you, but this is sorry. This is at the end of the Otago Peninsula, right, where some of these seabirds would be coming into land. Are you considering keeping the public away from some of those areas?
1: Yeah, so they have quite a few different plans about it. So basically, we've thought about different types of scenarios that might happen and what risk level that plays on both staff, visitors, and the wildlife themselves. So we will assess what actually happens and then look back at our plans and decide at the time what is a relevant response to keep the people safe as well as the wildlife safe. So in some places that might be restricted access while wildlife are trying to recover from disease.
0: How worried are you about this situation, Suliana?
1: I guess we're still feeling very alert and not yet alarmed. So we've been preparing for this for 4 years now and we're feeling really comfortable with our preparedness.
0: Thank you so much for your time. Really appreciate it. That is Suliana Teasdale there, who is DOC's Senior Technical Advisor, talking about their vaccination program and their plans as a result of the H5 virus arriving in New Zealand. It is 5:15 now, and you're listening to Checkpoint on RNZ National. Female teachers say they've thought of quitting their careers because of harassment driven by a rise in misogyny and extreme views being expressed in classrooms. They've also watched their students move schools because of misogynistic, transphobic and homophobic views, which they believe are being picked up from social media. The Christchurch women got in touch after we reported on new guidelines being developed by the Post-Primary Teachers Association to support teachers experiencing extreme comments in the classroom. Bella Craig with this report and a warning: the story refers to sexual violence.
2: After finishing school, Ruby decided she wanted to be a teacher because of how good hers were when she was being taught. She's in her second year of teaching health and PE at a co-ed secondary school in Christchurch. Ruby teaches year 8s up to year 12s, but she says because they're on social media, it comes with challenges. She's asked us to change her name while she's working. Often, she says ideas picked up by students when scrolling the night before are brought to school with them the next day. Things tend to come up in class during conversations around relationships.
3: Part of that for relationships and sexuality education is often doing like an anonymous question box so that kids can ask some of those questions that they feel a bit awkward or uncomfortable about.
2: But after class, when Ruby took out the folded pieces of paper from the box, she was shocked with what was written on them.
3: I had a bunch of year 10 boys who were using it essentially to like propel their misogynistic ideas and to write comments like, I want to rape someone, I would like to die by rape. They asked me lots and lots of questions about bestiality, like personal attacks against me, like we don't like you, miss, we don't care what you have to say.
2: Ruby says the boys act in ways that show they don't like the girls winning in team sports or doing well in PE. It's meant some girls will sit out of PE and some have even moved schools.
3: Especially in PE, they don't want to participate, they're getting oranges thrown at them, they're like being sexually harassed, like really gross comments made to and about them, and there just doesn't appear to be any shame or embarrassment when they're confronted, especially if it's by a woman.
2: But when Ruby brings up the behaviour that crosses the line to management, it doesn't get taken seriously by the school. The
3: majority of people in power are men, and for my situation, and they just don't get it, and they just, you'd be surprised that they're still saying, oh, it's just boys being boys, when like teachers, female teachers, are crying out about how hard this is.
2: So in her health classes, Ruby's taken things into her own hands by teaching her students about the influence of the manosphere. It's a network of online communities who promote male supremacy and anti-feminist views. One of the more well-known faces of the community is Andrew Tate. He and his brother Tristan are facing charges overseas for rape, sex trafficking and money laundering.
3: I don't think parents are aware of what their children are exposed to on social media. Like, that's coming out in the classroom and we are constantly having to deal with it.
2: Another teacher from the same school says she's dealing with the same behaviour in her classes. Students see influences from the manosphere as role models and don't take instructions from her because she's a woman.
4: It's like, oh, Andrew Tate's a man, like, I want to be just like him. And like a real, just literally saying no to female teachers that are asking them to do something. Or I was like, you know, giving a boy a bit of a grilling at towards the end of term and he just put his hand in my face and said, I don't care.
2: She says dealing with the behaviours made her question being a teacher.
4: The reason that you do the job is to serve the kids, and when they just don't want a bar of it purely because you're a woman, it makes it feel pretty exhausting.
2: The PPTA's Chris Abercrombie says there's been a rapid rise in this type of behaviour over the last 5 years.
5: And how do we deal with it? Because, you know, you got to be careful. You don't, you know, sort of step over people's, you know, held beliefs. And if you want to have a trad wife relationship when you get older and that's what you and your partner want, go for it. But it's the, how do we have that conversation about when students are, say, telling a female teacher that I don't respect your authority because you're a woman. You know, your place should be in the kitchen. You should be at home.
2: So Chris Abercrombie says the PPTA is hiring someone to urgently develop some guidelines for teachers.
5: I envision these being used in a multiple different kinds of ways. So it could be in a curriculum, it could be in a form class, could be on a one-by-one basis.
2: The Ministry of Education says the refreshed secondary schools curriculum includes tools to help students recognise harmful influences, understand their impact, and to make informed decisions. It's also supporting schools through a range of partnerships such as NetSafe, Network for Learning, and Bullying Free NZ.
0: And that report was from Bella Craig. If you're a teacher experiencing some of the same behaviour, we would like to hear from you. 2101 on text. It is 20 past five now and you're listening to Checkpoint on RNZ National. You can always send us an email. The address is checkpoint@rnz.co.nz. It is time for the news headlines now. Anaya Karen, mena pitipiti kōrero.
6: Thank you, Lisa. Massey University infectious diseases expert Nigel French says the H5 strain of bird flu can spread rapidly and has the potential to wipe out some endangered species. New Zealand's first case of the H5 strain was confirmed yesterday, with no new cases today. Meanwhile, the Department of Conservation is working to protect some of the country's most endangered bird species and says by the end of today, 67 out of about 300 birds will have received their first vaccine. They'll get a booster in a month. DOC Senior Technical Advisor Suliana Teasdale told Checkpoint the vaccination plan will expand as they monitor the situation. She says the vaccinations give about 3 to 6 months of really good protection. Suliana Teasdale says preparations for this situation have been underway for 4 years and staff are feeling alert but not alarmed. Air New Zealand says artificial intelligence is helping it predict flight delays and tell passengers about them. 86% of its international and domestic flights touched down within 15 minutes of schedule in June, but about 57 flights each day were late. The airline's chief operations officer Kate Boyer told Checkpoint, tardiness is the number one issue for customers and on-time arrivals are up 8% compared to this time last year. And a Hawke's Bay farmer says a bridge closed since flood damage in Cyclone Gabrielle 3 years ago just needs to be fixed, not upgraded. Hundreds of residents have signed a petition calling for the Central Hawke's Bay District Council to take action over Burnside Bridge. Dave Ellison told Checkpoint people are having to take dangerous alternative routes. Those are the headlines. A quick look at the short forecast from Met Service. Northland and Auckland, cloudy with isolated showers, clearing. Waikato, Waitomo and the Central High Country, cloudy with isolated showers, becoming confined to the ranges in the morning. Coromandel, Bay of Plenty and Gisborne to Wairarapa, fine. Taranaki to Wellington, fine, apart from a few showers about the ranges. Buller, Grey and Westland, showers north of Greymouth, clearing in Grey and Buller tonight, then fine everywhere. Nelson, Marlborough, Canterbury and Otago, except Clutha, fine. Clutha, Southland and Fiordland, cloudy with a few showers about the south coast, spreading to all of Fiordland this evening. And the Chatham Islands, cloudy with occasional showers. It's 23 past five.
0: Kia ora rā e hō, let's find out what's happening with traffic. Tuela Fuatai is here.
7: In Auckland, leaving the CBD to Silverdale, it's 40 minutes on the northern at the moment. To Te Atatū, it's about 30 minutes. And to Manurewa heading south, it's over an hour. Down to Wellington, from the CBD, it's a 50-minute drive to Upper Hutt, while to Porirua, it's 21 minutes at the moment. And in Christchurch, there's a lot of traffic on Riccarton Road, especially from Matipo Street to Deans Ave, so expect delays if you're heading that way. Any other traffic news, text us on 2101.
0: Thank you, Tuila. Tuila Fuatai with traffic. A quaint seaside suburb in Auckland could soon have buildings towering six stories above its heritage main street if a property developer's radical plan gets fast-track status. Devonport locals passionate about their Victorian and Edwardian era village have spoken out about the proposal at a fiery public meeting. But private investment company Peninsula Capital, which owns more than 20 commercial properties in Devonport Village, says the area is in decline and it's investing in its future in a way that respects the heritage character. Jessica Hopkins reports.
8: These buildings simply overpower the village and they shouldn't be allowed to happen.
9: That was architect Lindsay Mackey speaking to about 200 people who crammed into Devonport's Harmony Hall last night. The meeting was called in response to a 36-page plan by Devonport Property Management Limited, or Peninsula Capital, which includes 80 to 90 apartments, a hotel with up to 50 rooms, a third of a hectare of retail, and a quarter of a hectare of commercial space, with up to 200 car parks. The plan was initially leaked to community paper, the Devonport Flagstaff, but Peninsula Capital has since shared it with RNZ. Mr. Mackey says Peninsula wants to build up to eight stories in what's classified as a height-sensitive area under the Auckland Unitary Plan. That means building heights are capped at three or four stories.
10: We do want the density, we do want additional apartments, we want additional people, we want more workplaces, but the height limits were set very specifically, very sensitively.
9: Local resident Nahiwa Walker performed a waiata to settle the vibe at the meeting. He says he welcomes development in Devonport, but doesn't want buildings covering views of the Takaranga Maunga, a historic Māori pā site.
11: I have a couple of concerns, and it's mainly about the view that will be affected from the ocean side, the view that could potentially be affected from a lot of areas. But I'm not against moving forward and having something here in Te Haukapua Devonport.
9: He encourages Peninsula Capital to listen to local voices and hopes the situation won't become unnecessarily explosive. The chair of Devonport Heritage, Margot McRae, who organised the meeting, says while the organisation actually likes some of the developers' ideas, the scale of the plan is horrifying.
12: It will cut out views of the mountain, and it will also completely overshadow these little old buildings. And this is just not on in a place like this. I mean, Devonport, people do come to Devonport because it's a bit special, it's a bit unique. There's no place like this in the world.
9: Peninsula Capital is seeking a fast-track consent for its roughly $400 million development plan. By law, some groups have to be consulted on fast-tracked projects, including relevant local authorities and iwi groups and owners of neighbouring land. But Ms. McRae says if it goes down the fast-track route, the heritage group doesn't get a say. She wants the developer to go through Auckland Council's resource consent process, which gives the general public an opportunity to submit feedback. In a statement, Peninsula Capital Director Mark Hiddleston told RNZ he stands by the proposal and says it's right for Devonport, which isn't what it used to be. His statement has been voiced.
13: This isn't a choice between preserving Devonport exactly as it is today or destroying its character. Our plan strengthens the village while respecting the qualities that make it special. What we're developing is somewhere people will want to live, work and visit. We encourage people to judge the project as a whole. This proposal restores and reuses heritage buildings and at the same time creates new public spaces.
9: A spokesperson for Peninsula Capital says it isn't appropriate to comment on why it wants to take the fast-track route or about proposed building heights until later on in the process. Fast-track officials say they're deciding if Peninsula Capital's proposal meets the criteria to go through the scheme.
0: And that report was from Jessica Hopkins. Beware a nasty veterinary medication being cut into cocaine and other drugs. That warning from High Alert, which is part of the National Drug Intelligence Bureau. Levemisole is an anti-worm drug that is banned for human consumption, but it's being used as a cutting agent in cocaine, essentially to bulk the product up, and it's also turning up in other recreational drugs. Wastewater tests from the first quarter of this year suggest an estimated 7 kilograms of cocaine is being consumed each week in New Zealand. High Alert Supervisor Jen Vermeulen joins us now. Hi, Jen.
14: Kia ora, how are you?
0: I'm good. What can you tell us about this particular medication?
14: Yeah, so levamisole is fairly prominent in international drug markets, so it's not wholly unexpected for us to start seeing it here. It can produce psychoactive effects, which is why it's often used as a cutting agent, but there are a variety of studies that suggest consumption can lead to harm.
0: So what kind of side effects does it have?
14: The severity of harmful effects can really vary quite a bit, but significant effects have been reported even after a single exposure. This can include fevers, chill, fatigue, joint stiffness. There is also some issues with clotting of small blood vessels in the body, which can cause painful purple skin lesions or necrosis, especially of the ears and nose, and there are some issues with blood and bone marrow as well.
0: Cripes, that doesn't sound great, Jen.
14: Yes, we aren't aware of any harm directly linked to the substance in New Zealand, but harmful symptoms can often take days to appear after consumption, so it is a bit difficult to pinpoint the potential cause unless you know to look out for it.
0: Right, so what drugs is this potentially turning up in? What's it been cut into?
14: So we have seen it in a variety of substances since 2023, including methamphetamine, ketamine, amphetamine, ephedrine, MDMA and cocaine.
0: And is it becoming more prevalent?
14: It's still a relatively small number. Of the almost 6,000 samples so far presented to drug checking in 2026, only 6 were levamisole. However, most of those we did see in June, which is why we've decided to reissue our harm reduction advice.
0: Right, so what is the advice for people who are using recreational drugs that this may turn up in?
14: We are always concerned about reports of misrepresentation and adulteration. The risk of harm increases when someone doesn't know what they're actually taking, and that includes the risk of overdose due to incorrect dosing or unintended drug interactions. So our advice is always that people should get their substances checked before taking them. We are very lucky in New Zealand that drug checking is free and legal, and there are regular clinics held across the country. If you cannot attend a clinic, you can use a reagent test. These are tests that will tell you if something is what you think it is. It won't necessarily tell you if it's been mixed, but you can get tests that will specifically check for levamisole and cocaine. And then, of course, we always say don't mix your substances. Avoid taking things together, including alcohol, because you don't know what the effects will be. Be very careful with your dosing. And as always, sign up to High Alert so that you can get this information when we become aware of something dangerous circulating in our community.
0: Thank you so much, Jen. That is Jen Vermeulen there, who is a High Alert supervisor. Just warning about this substance. It's actually a vet medication that is used in animals to combat worms. It is turning up in some recreational drugs and can have some potentially nasty side effects. Let's head to sport now. And All Blacks coach Dave Rennie has named his side set to defend the 3-decade unbeaten streak at Eden Park. There are a number of changes to the squad gearing up to take on Ireland this weekend. It shapes as the biggest test of Rennie's short time in charge, with both sides entering the match on the back of 2 wins. Rugby reporter Joe Porter joins us now live in the studio. What a treat, Joe. Joe, walk us through the changes.
15: It's lovely to be here. Look, well, we have the biggest one is probably Tupouvai moving from, well, shifting from lock to blindside flanker. That opens up the locking, the second row partnership to be combined with Josh Lord and Patrick Tuipulotu, who both come into the side into the starting side for the first time. And we have, of course, in the back line, Josh Morby, who made an excellent fist of things in his debut off the bench last week. He comes in on the left wing, replacing the injured Leroy Carter. And Quintu Paya comes in the midfield at centre, a straight swap for Billy Proctor, who's been left out of the match day 23. So no room for Wallace Satiti. He's been dropped in the loose forwards with Tupouvae at blindside, Luke Jacobson at number 7, and Adi Savia, the captain, at number 8. So four changes and a positional switch for the All Blacks following that game over Italy.
16: Gives us a bigger line-out, a bigger pack. You know, Phil, he's got the skill set, suits what we want, and you know, we're going to come across some big packs throughout the year. And you know, he's athletic enough to play on the blind side, and but a very good line-out forward and gives us another strong option there.
15: So Coach Dave Rennie obviously picking a big and bruising forward pack, which he expects to have to match the likes of the Irish and their physicality. A couple of big tests coming up, this one this weekend, of course, and then four matches in South Africa where we know they are possibly the biggest forward pack running around. So it looks like Dave Rennie is opting for size this weekend and possibly going forward.
0: Okay, yeah, so bigger themes. What message is Dave Rennie sort of giving us with these changes?
15: He's essentially saying that they need a bit more of a physical presence at the breakdown. They're going to need to really bar up, with his terms, in the set piece, the line-out, the scrums to match this Irish side, who are going to come here full of confidence and looking to make some history by ruining the All Blacks' unbeaten streak at Eden Park. Like you said, going back to 1994, he knows the forward pack are really going to have to match, and he knows the Irish are excellent on attack, and so defensively they're going to have to be strong, the All Blacks, and they're not going to be able to push and try and run around this team like they did against the Italians. They're going to have to go through the middle a bit more, hence the likes of Quintu Paya. He's a stronger, more physical presence in the midfield than Billy Proctor. And Tupouvae just gives them a bigger line-out option, like Dave Rennie mentioned, a bigger size on that blindside flank, and he still has the speed to get around the field. So it looks like they're going to go for size and strength over mobility this weekend.
0: Okay, so the Irish have also named their team. Who do you think is under the most pressure?
15: It's got to be the All Blacks. I think the Irish come here with no pressure at all. They've done what they need to do in New Zealand before. They have the hoodoo off their back by winning that first ever test series in New Zealand on New Zealand soil in 2022. There's a lot of history and rivalry between the two sides. Obviously, Ireland were expected to beat the All Blacks in the 2023 World Cup quarterfinals and were upset by New Zealand. A very, very tense match, that one, and a lot of tension still between the two sides due to that. But the All Blacks, they haven't lost at Eden Park in 52 tests. They haven't lost at Eden Park since 1994. The Irish will be licking their lips to come here and try and make some history. All the pressure is on the All Blacks.
0: Right, so all the pressure is on them, but realistically, Joe, is that record run, is it really going to fall?
15: Look, well, history would suggest no. The stats would suggest no. It's in a remarkable streak. The All Blacks seem to just lift into a different team at Eden Park. Of course, you saw last year they beat the Springboks in that massive game with all that hype around it at Eden Park to defend their record, and then went down to Wellington to face the Springboks and got absolutely dusted. So it certainly seems to bring out the best of them. Patrick Tuipulotu, who played for the Blues, of course, he says there's no fear about being the first All Blacks side, not the first, but the most recent All Blacks side to lose at Eden Park, or to be part of the team to lose that streak. He says it's something that motivates them and it's something that inspires them, and for whatever reason it seems to give them an extra leg. So he seems to think it helps rather than hinders the All Blacks, a gift rather than a curse.
0: Imagine if you were that guy. If you are the guy.
15: I know, you don't want to be that guy.
0: No, that leads them, leads the team into defeat there.
15: Yeah, absolutely. No one wants that. So the pressure is all on the All Blacks because they don't want the ignominy of becoming that team. The first team since 1994 to lose at Eden Park. It's just, the pressure is remarkable, but there's something about that ground and something about those fans that seem to lift this All Blacks side. They've done it there so many times. And so, yes, they are still favourites to win. But boy, oh boy, it's going to be an exciting, intense match.
0: Thank you, Joe. That is rugby reporter Joe Porter joining us in the studio. Also in the studio is my good friend Nona. It is 23 minutes away from 6 now. Kia mo tonu mai. Do stay with us. You're listening to Checkpoint on RNZ National. As I may have mentioned, time for business. Ko taku hoa inaianei ko Nona Paltzie. Nona, New Zealand currently hosting the biggest trade meeting in 20 years. What are the details? I mean, what does that look like?
17: Well, it looked like this morning. There was the Latin American group, and that was quite interesting. There was representatives of Panama, Costa Rica, Chile, and Uruguay. Alongside Simon Bridges, who was the moderator. You might remember him as a former leader. And Todd McClay, who's the minister responsible for trade. And it was a kind of a lively group. There was a bit of competition between them, which was interesting. And that was that. And I thought, oh, well, it's over.
0: What's the goal, Nona? What are they after?
17: Well, this was like an add-on to the main event, which got underway this afternoon, which was the Future of Investment and Trade, otherwise known as FITP. Otherwise FITP, but P being partnership or something else. But FIT, I think, is what they pretty much call it. And there was bilateral meetings this afternoon. I got to speak with the minister. That was interesting. It's basically an organization that was established just recently. And it started off with just a few members, including New Zealand, which is one of the founders, quickly rose to 16 members. And now expecting to announce an additional 3, maybe even 4 tomorrow.
0: Are we going to get anything out of it? I know that.
17: It's for small and medium-sized businesses that otherwise have not really taken advantage of the opportunities offered by these trade agreements. Yeah. So often what happens is the big guys, they get in there with their groups and they make the most of the trade opportunities. But the small people, they don't have that backing, so they don't get in there. And it can affect them in sort of, you know, really a lot of ways, whether it be, say, an exporter of salmon that expects their product to get to market within a day or two. It doesn't happen for a week or so. So, of course, it's spoiled, but they don't have the means to. So this is something basically small, medium sized economies working together to help their people.
0: Power prices expected to ease back this month. Who says?
17: Yeah, well, it looks like, who says? Well, the energy companies are saying that basically the outlook is positive because they've got a lot of water in the hydro lakes. But the real issue is, why are the bills high? That's what people really want to know. And it's because there's a lot of other charges on there. I was looking at my own bill and I think my lines charge is up like 60%. So that's explaining a lot, isn't it?
0: I've asked you too many questions, Nona, so you need to go like Usain Bolt around the market.
17: Okay, so the NZX Top 50, it closed down 20 points. ASX was down 9 points only. So hardly any change. The New Zealand dollar lifted a little bit, 58.5 US cents, 83.5 Australian cents, 43.2 British pence, 51 euro cents. Brent crude, not very much change from yesterday at 84.5 US dollars a barrel. That's and gold also about the same, 4,030 US dollars an ounce.
0: Speaking of gold, that was a gold medal effort. Thank you, Nona. Nona Peltier there with Business News. It is 19 away from 6. 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Tardy to the headlines, apologies. Ko Karen Arnold tēnei.
6: Thank you, Lisa. The Department of Conservation says it's vaccinating kakapo, takahe, shore plover, black stilt and orange-fronted parakeet against the H5 strain of bird flu. The country's first case was confirmed yesterday. DOC Senior Technical Advisor Suliana Teasdale told Checkpoint 67 out of about 300 birds have received their first vaccination. The US says it's launched a fresh wave of strikes against Iran, with President Donald Trump warning Tehran it had better behave. The US military says it's targeting Iranian military capabilities used to threaten vessels in the Strait of Hormuz. Iran, meanwhile, said it had struck US military targets in the region, including in Bahrain and Kuwait. The country's lead agency supporting victims of crime and trauma is launching another investigation of its workplace culture 4 years after the last one. Several current and former victim support workers have raised concerns to RNZ of a toxic and bullying workplace. The agency's chief executive had called the allegations disrespectful and offensive, but today told staff of the independent external review. One person was arrested after a gang brawl outside Palmerston North District Court this morning, and police are not ruling out taking more people into custody. Hatohone St John took one person to Palmerston North Hospital in a critical condition. And a new species of monkey has been confirmed in the Democratic Republic of Congo, one with striking pinkish-orange lips and a distinctive roaring call. The black-furred primate lives in the tropical forests of the central east of the country and has only been seen twice. Now named Colobus congoensis, it's only the fifth African monkey species to be discovered in the past 75 years. Those are the headlines. A quick look at the short forecast from Met Service. Northland and Auckland, cloudy with isolated showers, clearing later tomorrow. Waikato, Waitomo and the Central High Country, cloudy with isolated showers, becoming confined to the ranges in the morning. Coromandel, Bay of Plenty, Gisborne to Wairarapa, fine. Taranaki to Wellington, fine, apart from a few showers about the ranges. Buller, Grey and Westland, showers north of Greymouth, clearing in Grey and Buller this evening, then fine everywhere. Nelson, Marlborough, Canterbury and Otago, except Clutha, fine. Clutha, Southland and Fiordland, cloudy with a few showers about the south coast, spreading to all of Fiordland this evening. And the Chatham Islands, cloudy with occasional showers. It's 17 to 6.
0: Ngā mihi e ho, Tuila Fuatai is back to let us know all the important stuff about traffic around the Motu.
7: Let's check in on Auckland's motorways. Leaving the CBD to Silverdale, it's a 42-minute drive. To Te Atatū, it's about 30 minutes, and on the southern, it's a slow run at the moment. To Manurewa, 1 hour, 15 minutes. Down to Wellington from the CBD, it's 51 minutes to Upper Hutt, and to Porirua, it's a 22-minute drive. And in Christchurch, traffic is heavy on State Highway 75 heading into Hillmorton, as well as on Blenheim Road in both directions from Matipo Street to Morehouse Ave. Any other traffic news, text us on 2101.
0: Thank you, Tuila. Tuila Fuatai with traffic. A witness's first description of a suspect should always be provided to the defence because it may be more accurate than later recollections. Those words are from the judge presiding over the trial of Alan Hall for the 1985 murder of Arthur Easton. Why then was the ethnicity of a man seen running away from the crime scene not presented to the jury at Mr. Hall's trial and subsequent appeals? That is the crux of the case against two former police officers on trial in the High Court at Auckland, accused of perverting the course of justice. One of those officers continued giving evidence today and was asked why he failed to meet that basic legal principle. Matthew Tunison was in court.
18: The former officers claim it was the Crown's responsibility, not theirs, to inform Alan Hall's defence team that witness Ronald Turner said he saw a tall Māori man who did not resemble Alan Hall running away from the murder scene. Even if Mr. Hall's defence had been told, defence lawyer David Jones KC asked the former officer if it would have made any difference considering the other evidence they had. The officer's voice has been altered so he can't be identified.
19: Did Mr. Turner's evidence or whatever he might say affect point one, ownership of the bayonet, the murder weapon?
20: No, it did not.
19: Did it affect possession of the hat owned?
20: No, it did not.
19: Did it affect number three, the lies told the police?
20: No, it did not.
19: Did it affect number four, the offender was left-handed and Mr. Hall was left-handed?
20: No, it did not.
18: Nor, the court was told, did it affect the evidence of burnt clothing found in Mr. Hall's incinerator, that Mr. Hall had no alibi, or that the suspicious man spotted that night was running in the direction of Mr. Hall's home? Crown Prosecutor John Billington KC questioned the former officer about the numerous requests from Mr. Hall's legal team for information relating to the case. The former officer told the court that responsibility lay with his co-defendant.
20: Matters in terms of response to the solicitors was action by my colleague.
18: Mr. Billington queried how an officer with over a decade's experience did not realise how important Mr. Turner's evidence could have been. He read the former officer an extract of the judge's closing statement at Alan Hall's trial about the importance of descriptions first given by witnesses to police.
21: That is because, for the obvious reasons, the first description may well be the more accurate than the later recollections, and it enables the defence to test the evidence relative to the identity which is given by the witness later on. The Turner statements had not been provided at that date, had they?
20: I don't believe they had.
18: The defence called as an expert witness former Detective Morris Whittam, who, along with investigating 19 homicides in his career, was one of the lead officers investigating the sinking of the Rainbow Warrior in 1985. He was asked to give his assessment of the reliability of Mr. Turner's ethnicity evidence.
22: The descriptions vary. 1 minute he's 5'6", 5'7" on a job sheet, and now he's 5'6" to 6'. Why does that change overnight?
21: Well, that's a matter for the court, isn't it?
22: Yes, it is, but the same token, He, on two or three occasions, said that he could not identify facial features.
18: Regardless, he says it was ultimately for the Crown and not police to decide whether evidence should be included or not.
22: Our job was finished once we had completed the investigation and briefed the file.
18: The defence also called two old colleagues of the former officer to give character evidence, Stuart Mangnell and Stuart Mills.
1: Mr. I'll say straight off, was scrupulous and honest and was not one to cut corners.
3: It was a pleasure to work with him. He was fair, scrupulous, tended to be very good with people.
18: The trial continues.
0: And that was from Matthew Tunison, who has been in court for that trial. It is 12 away from 6 now, and you're listening to Checkpoint on RNZ National. Let's go to Australia, where businesses have been receiving some welcome refund payments from the US government as they recoup money collected as part of a tariff regime deemed to be unlawful. Our correspondent Nick Grimm joins us now. Nick, how's that payday going down?
4: Yeah, g'day, Lisa. Well, as you might expect, most are pretty delighted to be receiving those refunds, though I guess it's also true to say that they would have been wishing that they never had to pay them in the first place. Now, of course, this all dates back to April last year when the US President Donald Trump unveiled his so-called Liberation Day tariffs on goods imported into the United States. Australian exporters got a flat tax rate of 10%. Slapped on to any goods going into the US. But the situation was even worse for those who had their goods manufactured in China, which meant they copped a much higher rate of tariff. But thanks to a legal challenge mounted by an American not-for-profit law firm, the Liberty Justice Center, those tariffs were struck down by the courts, meaning that billions of dollars of tariffs collected by the Trump administration has had to be repaid to the businesses that had been unlawfully slugged because the president had essentially acted beyond his powers. Now, the Australian swimwear and clothing brand Nashi was in that category. It had been facing tariffs that at times exceeded the value of the goods they were trying to sell. But 2 months after applying for a refund, with, you'd have to say, low expectations of ever seeing the money, the online startup has just received a six-figure refund plus interest of around 7%. Not a bad return on the investment, really. Company co-founder Tom Wilson has even set up his own Trump account, as he calls it, using the return money to plough back into his business. Let's hear how he feels about being one of the many beneficiaries of the legal action that was launched in the US.
23: It's really important, I think, for someone to stand up, you know, in a David and Goliath situation with the sling and say, you know, hey, we're going to stop this because it's not right and we don't think it's following the rule of law. And I think it's so important that we all live all by the same rules and that we all follow those rules. Because when you don't, the biggest impact for us was not just the cash going out the door, but not knowing what's going to happen tomorrow. And I think probably the biggest thing to come out of this is that we at least have a bit of restored faith in the justice system and knowing that, look, we can have a bit of expectation about what's going to happen tomorrow. If someone does throw another 60%, 160% tariff in, it probably will be struck down also. So we kind of can continue living by these rules, which we base our business on.
4: Yeah, Tom Wilson from the swimwear company Nashi speaking there. And Lisa, we're told that so far close to $140 billion has been refunded by the US since May. And over the next year, around about the same amount is expected to be further refunded to businesses around the world. Perhaps not quite the result Donald Trump might have been hoping for.
0: I don't mean to be unkind, Nick, but is this car thief that we're going to be talking about? I mean, is he one of the dumbest car thieves ever?
4: the word bumbling does come to mind somewhat in connection with this alleged crime, Lisa. I reckon the gentleman concerned is probably wishing he'd stayed in bed instead of trying to steal some bottles of alcohol from a liquor shop using what's been alleged to have been a stolen car. Now, this all occurred over in Perth a couple of days ago, and much of the incident was captured on video by a local plumber, a bloke by the name of Adam Breen, who pulled out his phone and started filming as he watched the alleged thief attempting to make his getaway. Adam said he thought his mates would really get a kick out of watching it. Now, the trouble was the alleged thief had left the handbrake engaged on the car he was trying to use to depart the scene, which resulted in the vehicle's rear wheels refusing to spin no matter how hard he tried to accelerate. After repeated attempts to get it moving and watching the video, I have to tell you, it's pretty excruciating. Well, the alleged thief had to abandon the vehicle in the end. Now, Adam Breen went on to carry out a citizen's arrest on that fella, but not before enjoying great amusement as he witnessed the attempted getaway unfold before his very eyes. Let's hear a bit of his video from the scene and his description of what followed.
2: Beautiful. You are taking the piss.
5: And I just thought it was the funniest thing we've ever seen.
2: You are joking me.
5: He started running, and I'm a bit of an avid runner, so I said to him, "You won't outrun me." And he sort of gone to shape up, and he's thrown a punch at me, and then I've just taken him down. And I've done a bit of jiu-jitsu in my time, so I just took his back and put him in a chokehold. It was, sounding the horn off a little bit, but I knew I wasn't injuring him with what I was doing. I'm not sure how far I can go, but my crown jewels were caught in quite an uncomfortable position. So I've sort of let go of the chokehold and gone to adjust myself. And as I've gone to put the choke back on, he's cracked me with the headbutt.
4: Yeah, there you go. In all circumstances, look after the crown jewels. Plumber Adam Breen there, Lisa. His internal plumbing seems to still be in good working order by his account. And, of course, seriously, for a moment, though, Lisa, his injuries sustained during the course of the citizen's arrest has prompted warnings to the public here about the inherent risks of trying to take action into one's own hands when witnessing what appears to be an unfolding crime. Legal experts also remind us that those who do so can potentially face assault charges if it's found that unreasonable force has been used to restrain anyone believed to be an offender carrying out a crime. Not that Adam Breen himself has any regrets. He's now been dubbed Perth's tradie hero with his video and also selfies of himself that he somehow had the presence of mind to take during him carrying out his citizen's arrest. They're attracting plenty of views on social media. In fact, you'd have to say, Lisa, the plumber is quite flushed with success.
0: Could you get a truer Aussie, Nick? Also, my mind is just completely gone from the car. I'm just worried about us, you know. Him repositioning his bits because he took a bit of a hit. Do we know what type of car it was?
4: It was a fairly small, perhaps a Corolla or something of that sort of make. Not a large vehicle at all. But I tell you what, that video is a very good advertisement for the quality of the handbrake on that particular vehicle, because those wheels were refusing to. To go anywhere. But I tell you what, how unlucky is that when you're trying to get away in a hurry, coming up against an avid runner who also knows a bit of jiu-jitsu.
0: Indeed. Thank you, Nick. That is Nick Grimm, our Aussie correspondent there. Wallace is just getting himself comfortable in the chair. Before we get to Wall, someone's got in touch about vaping. This message from Sam, this is the conversation around whether we should be encouraging people to go to vaping from smoking. Is it asking them to go from one addiction to another? Sam says, "I am now 3 months vape free and it feels amazing to finally give a middle finger to big tobacco. It wasn't easy though. I went from a casual smoker to a full-time addicted vapor. I work from home and vaped constantly. I vaped in the car, I vaped in bed. I would vape in places I would never consider having a cigarette. I would wake in the night and need to hit my vape in order to get back to sleep. I have recently noticed I no longer wake up with clenched fists or a sore jaw. I ended up hating my vape. I resented it with every fibre as it enslaved me and was costing me hundreds of dollars a month. If anyone is considering vaping to give up cigarettes, proceed with caution," says Sam. Thank you for getting in touch, Sam. We really appreciate it. Wallace is here to discuss the panel and other stuff.
8: Very interesting. Hey, kia ora, Lisa. How are you this evening?
0: I'm good.
8: On a Thursday, look, we discussed an overseas trained teacher who has 20 years' experience but cannot work as a teacher in New Zealand, desperate to work as a teacher. But there's one thing. She lost her original copy of her teaching degree in South Africa, so she can't get work. So I explained the interesting story. And Tennis Marlborough receives a Matariki Award. Why? For its embrace of Te Reo Māori. And our question of the day, and hear me out on this, mm-hmm. I thought this would sing to a generation of Kiwis. Were you made as a kid to take a daily spoon of something, be it your Moltexo.
0: What even is that, Will?
8: I don't know, but they texted it in droves. Moltexo, Moltexo, Moltexo, be it your emulsion, your Lane's emulsion. Now, Lisa...
0: I don't know what that is either. Educate me.
8: 2101.
0: Oh, Lord.
8: Lane's emulsion. Were you a Lane's emulsion generation? Did you have a spoonful of anything?
0: I remember, and one of my colleagues remembers this. We can't remember what it's called, though, but someone out there will know. It was this pinky red liquid. It actually just took it tasted like liquid lollies. But anyway, pinky red liquid. It came in a box that had a giraffe on the box.
8: What is that?
0: And it was to bump up your appetite if you were sort of a little on the wrong side of mangy as a kid. And they gave it to you, vitamins and sort of an appetite booster. And I loved the taste of that, but I was given that. I used to line up at the fridge to get that. You know, that was like, I suppose that was the equivalent of a shot of sherry a 5 or 6 year old. But used to have that. The other thing, not on a daily basis, was my car sick tablets crushed into honey because they tasted so foul. I could not eat honey for about 15 or 20 years. Seriously, it was so disgusting because these car sick pills were hideous.
8: Yeah.
0: But it turned me off honey. I'm back on the honey train. But if anyone can remember what that stuff is, can you please Wallace, because it's driving us batty, 2101 on text, with also, you know, an explainer on what Moltexo and...
8: Lane's emulsion.
0: Lane's emulsion. It sounds like some kind of laxative.
8: Milk of magnesia.
0: Milk of magnesia. Witch's brew. Did you get that as well, Wallace?
8: Refused.
0: Cod liver oil? Oh, no. Oh, that's grandma's
8: huge.
0: Generation.
8: That's huge. Don't you worry.
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11: Service with James Copnall in London and me and Soy in Nairobi.
12: There have been further explosions in Iran overnight, with Tehran responding with drone attacks on US bases across the region. The ceasefire established by the Memorandum of Understanding between the two nations seemed to be increasingly irrelevant.
11: We'll hear about the impact of the attacks in Iran.
13: Everyone in Tehran is worried and upset. Yesterday at the supermarket, someone mentioned that Abadan had been hit. Everyone was distressed and exchanged silent glances. It was as if a lump had formed in everyone's throat.
24: And I am Sara Minai. I'll bring you the latest sports news. The lineup for Sunday's World Cup final has been determined after Argentina booked a date against Spain thanks to a 2-1 win over England. That's after the latest world news.
25: BBC News with Moira Alderson. Hostilities between Iran and the United States are ratcheting up further, with explosions heard right across Iran and Tehran hitting back with drone strikes against US military facilities in Jordan, Kuwait and Bahrain. There were no immediate reports of casualties from any of Thursday's military activity. Here's Barbara Plett-Usher.
26: The U.S. says it's targeting Iran's ability to threaten shipping in the waterway. But in this latest round of strikes, Iranian media reported that a children's cancer hospital was evacuated after several missiles landed nearby. Washington has also reimposed a naval blockade on Iran and said it disabled an empty oil tanker that ignored warnings by firing into its smokestack. There was some positive news, though. The Iranians freed an American citizen they'd prevented from leaving the country, what President Trump called a gesture of goodwill.
25: President Zelensky of Ukraine has sacked his popular defense minister, Mykhailo Fedorov, who's been in the job just 6 months and was seen as a key figure in the expansion of drone warfare against Russia. The dismissal's been met with stinging domestic criticism. Here's Vitaly Shevchenko.
27: On the one hand, 6 months, especially for the defense minister, is such a short time. On the other hand, President Zelensky would be keen to show that he is doing something to continue reforms, continue taking Ukraine into the future. But how long, how deep is Volodymyr Zelensky's substitution bench is a big question. He can't keep replacing key figures endlessly.
25: Russia's state nuclear corporation says the chief engineer at the Russian-controlled Zaporizhia nuclear power plant in Ukraine has been killed by a Ukrainian drone strike near the facility. The UN's nuclear watchdog, the IAEA, said it had been informed of the death and repeated its call for an end to all attacks on or near nuclear sites and their staff. Russian forces seized the plant in the first weeks of Moscow's full-scale invasion in 2022. Argentine fans are celebrating and England supporters are in mourning after Argentina beat England 2-1 to book a place in football's World Cup final. They'll play Spain on Sunday. Argentine captain Lionel Messi called the semi-final victory quite a special one with all the historical context. Will Grant reports.
6: Reaching the final for the second consecutive tournament has become a national obsession, given this World Cup is most likely Lionel Messi's last. Despite Argentina's coach, Lionel Scaloni, playing down the bitter history between the two nations, references to the war over the Falkland Islands in 1982 did appear. A group of fans in the stadium in Atlanta waved a banner which read, "Las Malvinas son Argentinas," meaning the Falklands are Argentine. The banner was then thrown down to the players on the pitch, who held it up as they revelled in their win.

0: endangering transport safety. All deny wrongdoing. Researchers working in the forests of the Democratic Republic of Congo say they've confirmed the existence of a new species of monkey. The scientists went in search of the orange-lipped primate using a picture taken in 2008. Victoria Gill has the details.
1: This search started with one blurry photograph of an unusual-looking monkey taken nearly 20 years ago. That led scientists to set out with cameras, microphones and genetic tests that have now confirmed that this primate with black fur and pinkish-orange lips is a distinct species. Its bright facial colouring could be a visual signal, perhaps to help attract a mate. The monkeys also have a unique call to announce their presence in dense forest. The team chose the Latin name Colobus congoensis in recognition of the natural diversity in DRC. They hope that now the animals are officially a new species, they can be formally protected.
0: The world's top golfers have descended on the northwest coast of England for the final major of the year. The Open Championship gets underway today at Royal Birkdale, just outside Liverpool. The men's world number one and reigning champion, America's Scottie Scheffler, is among the favourites as he seeks to become the first back-to-back winner since 2008. That's the latest BBC News.
2: Thank you for that news. 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
3: Coming up, we'll get the latest on the war between US and Iran with our correspondent in Jerusalem and hear voices from within Iran too. We'll also meet young Gazans making music amidst the rubble. And in sports, we'll hear about Argentina's stirring victory over England in the World Cup semi-final. James, the heart continues.
2: Continues, yeah. Decades of this now. 60 years since England won the World Cup. Actually, we've had a message in already from someone in Uganda who doesn't give a name but says, James, sorry you didn't qualify for the final, but don't worry. Tell the English I'll send them a replica of the World Cup made in Katwe, which is part of Kampala, I think. Looking forward to receiving that. We will have a trophy to to parade after all, it seems. And you can send us a message on that or anything you hear on Newsday by WhatsApp or text on our usual number, +44 77 86 20 50 85.
3: We start this hour with a war in Iran, and there's been a fifth night of US air attacks on Iran as the ceasefire between the two nations look increasingly irrelevant. Iran has been targeting U.S. allies in the region and threatening to expand attacks to other oil export routes outside of the Gulf. The U.S. Department of Defense's CENTCOM, which oversees American military operations in the region, says that the U.S. strikes are targeting Iranian military capabilities used to threaten commercial and naval vessels that are transiting the Strait of Hormuz. Washington has also threatened to target Iranian civilian infrastructure.
2: Well, Iran's top negotiator and parliamentary speaker, Mohammad Bagheer Ghalibaf, insists Tehran has never welcomed war, nor do we now. Let's discuss all this with our correspondent in Jerusalem, Barbara Pletasha. Hello to you. Can you just give us a little bit more detail on the strikes and what exactly is being targeted?
4: So the Americans say that they hit coastal defenses and missile sites in the southern part of Iran. This is near the shores of the Strait of Hormuz, and they are continually targeting these areas because they want to stop Iran from shooting at ships that it says are not taking the routes that it wants them to take. This included Bandar Abbas, which is the Iran's largest port and a key Navy and Revolutionary Guards facilities. Iranian state media have been reporting explosions in other parts of the country today. They've said there have been explosions in the west and northern parts of the country, although no details. And in Tehran, Iranian media said that air defenses were activated. Again, no details about what that meant, but it seems a bit wider than it has been before. The Americans have reimposed their naval blockade, and they said that they had struck an oil tanker, an empty oil tanker, that didn't heed their warnings to turn around, and they disabled it. They hit a smokestack and disabled the vessel. So that's, I think, the first time they've launched any sort of fire at a ship that is, they say, violating their blockade. And then the Iranians have responded, as they have all over the past week, by targeting U.S. military facilities in Jordan, Kuwait, and Bahrain. And they also, the Iraqi prime minister has reported an attempted drone attack over Kurdistan in the north of the country.
2: So that is a pretty comprehensive picture, and it doesn't really look like

0: like things are de-escalating in any way. Are there any ongoing efforts to find some sort of solution to return to the ceasefire?
1: Well, it's not entirely clear because there are no public official talks going on. There was some effort at the weekend between Iran and Oman to talk about arrangements for shipping in the Gulf. This dispute hinges on a clause in the memorandum of understanding that the two signed last month, saying that Iran would have some sort of oversight role on shipping, although it was extremely vague, and the Iranians have taken that to mean that they can keep control of the strait, and so they are targeting U.S. efforts to move shipping outside to different routes than the ones they want. So that is what they were discussing on Saturday. It seems that Oman and perhaps Qatar were relaying messages to the United States that there was some mediation going on because President Trump has referenced talks. But anyway, that fell apart with an even more of an escalation than we'd seen before. Interestingly, the man you mentioned, Ghalibaf, Mohammed Ghalibaf, the top negotiator, he put out a very lengthy statement yesterday in which he was quite strong. He said that he said that this was an existential war for Iran and that national security depended on maintaining control of the strait. But he also made a pitch for diplomacy. He said that negotiations are not capitulation. They're part of the strategy. They form part of the strategy of resistance. So it seems he was addressing divisions in the country between hardliners and pragmatists who want to pursue the talks.
0: Barbara Plattasher in Jerusalem, thank you very much indeed.
2: And the renewed hostilities will have a major impact on the people of Iran. The Tehran authorities have reported that a hospital in the city of Ahvaz had to be evacuated because of nearby drone strikes. Our colleagues at BBC Middle East Daily have spoken to people from Iran, where they are struggling without electricity and supplies are running scarce. Both have been revoiced by producers. First, this woman in Tehran.
3: Everyone in Tehran is worried and upset. Yesterday at the supermarket, someone mentioned that Abadan had been hit. Everyone was distressed and exchanged silent glances. It was as if a lump had formed in everyone's throat.
2: And this man in southern Iran.
4: The war in the south is just a label. In reality, it is a war over oil, and the people of the south have never really factored into the equation. Both the Iranian and the American sides are fighting over oil. Here in the south, amidst 50 degree heat, they still cut off the electricity and the water. And every night passes filled with the sounds of explosions, fear and stress. All this talk and sympathy on social media is nothing but empty slogans.
2: Voices there from inside Iran. And you have been in touch with your messages on the story. Deluxe Van Bulle in Monrovia, Liberia says that the US and Iran exchanging fresh strikes clearly suggests that peace in the Gulf region is far from a reality. And Deluxe is worried that poor countries that are heavily dependent on foreign aid and investment should now brace themselves for difficult times. Thank you for your messages.
0: Today's Newsday on the BBC World Service with Anne in Nairobi and James in London. That story in Iran and across the Middle East is one of our main headlines, of course. I'm going to give you another one too. Ukraine's President Zelensky has sacked his popular defence minister, triggering criticism and some surprise at a time when Kyiv is taking drone warfare deep into Russia. And, of course, there are the celebrations of the Argentinian football fans after their 2-1 win over England in the second World Cup semi-final. Yeah, that's the sounds from Buenos Aires this morning. Sara Manai is here to tell us more.
5: Yes, we're taking you to Buenos Aires indeed, where Argentinian fans were celebrating after their team beat England 2-1 in Atlanta last night to secure their spot in a second consecutive World Cup final. Lautaro Martinez scored in stoppage time. At this World Cup alone, James, Lionel Scaloni's side has scored an unbelievable 12 goals after the 75th minute.
0: Wow.
5: And Argentina have now the opportunity to join the very exclusive group of those who won two World Cup finals in history. Lionel Messi, who at 39 is probably appearing at his last World Cup, praised his teammates last night after the final whistle, saying they proved once again why they are among the best in the world.
6: It's crazy what this group has just achieved once again, reaching a World Cup final. We came from being world champions. We've been the best over the last 4 years. No matter who it hurts or what they say, today, once again, we place ourselves among the two best in the world. And that shows that everything we did is not by chance and that no one gave us anything. Reaching two World Cup finals in a row is no small feat, and this group achieved it. I've never doubted, and I knew that at the very least we would be among the final four, and that this group, when they came together, bring out something special for where they don't have it, and the pain goes away, and they get in good physical shape, and they play like they did today and never stop trying.
5: And on the other side of the Atlantic, well, disappointment was huge, obviously, last night in England and inside the England's camp, obviously. Here's England's captain, Harry Kane, who was devastated at full time.
7: Yeah, we had a lot of good moments in this tournament, a lot of good games, another semi-final. We talk about knocking on the door. We're close. We just need to find... that missing piece in the final stage of the tournament, you know. These tournaments take it out of you, so much effort and pressure and mentality, and we've shown a lot of that throughout the whole 6-7 weeks we've been together. Guided for the boys, guided for everyone, the team, the staff, the fans. Yeah, we played a good game for the large majority of it. Once we went 1-0 up, we seemed to, just try and hold on, which, you know, at this level it's not enough, so just gutted, because we've worked so hard to be here and the lads have given every last bit of running, sweat, blood, tears, whatever it is. So to fall short like we did today is, just gutted.
5: And Anne, I think there's a... Yes.
2: Yeah, there has been support for Harry Kane and the team coming from the UK. The royal family posted a picture of him and says commiserations to Harry and the team. While you three lions may be licking your wounds today, you remain the pride of a nation and will rise again. How sweet.
5: Oh, that's a nice message. And there's a little bit of controversy this morning in England as well, because Argentinian players celebrated their semi-final victory over England by holding a banner about the Falkland Islands on the pitch. So the two countries have a long history of sporting rivalry that has been intensified by political disputes off the pitch. We talked about it yesterday among the game, but FIFA rules are clear. They prohibit players from making any political statements on the pitch to maintain the neutrality of a sport. FIFA is yet to react on those Argentinian celebrations. Now, Argentina will face Spain Sunday in the final. Spain, who beat France 2-0 in the other semi-final that took place on Tuesday. We'll get more on this in the next half an hour or so here on Newsday. And in the meantime, to find out how Spain secured their spot in the final, well, you can listen to the BBC World Service's sports podcast, More Than the Score. On the latest episode, we reflect on that semi-final, the other one between France and Spain. You can search for More Than the Score wherever you find your BBC podcasts. And in other sports news, Belgium forward Leandro Trossard has been welcomed like a superstar yesterday at Istanbul Airport as the forward joins Turkish side Beşiktaş from Arsenal on a three-year contract. The 31-year-old has been signed for $20 million and his deal also includes a further one-year option. And in golf, Rory McIlroy, Tommy Fleetwood are all in action this weekend for the last major of the year as the Open Championship starts at Royal Birkdale in the north of England this morning. And it's the American and world number one, Scottie Scheffler, who is the defending champion.
0: Bye-bye, Leo Trossard, real Arsenal cult hero, and thanks to Sarah and I.
2: Now over to business and... We're back with Achana Shukla in Mumbai, and it's to talk about the AI boom again and record sales and profits for the world's largest chip maker, TSMC. Achana, tell us more.
8: Well, Anne, there seems to be no stopping for the Taiwanese semiconductor manufacturing company. We are talking about 77% jump in profits and about 36% jump in sales for this chip maker that makes, custom chips for all the big companies in the AI space, whether it's NVIDIA, Google, Apple. They design their chips, and it's TSMC that makes nearly 3 out of every 4 chips that are custom made in the world, and they really are the biggest, and they're seeing huge demands, and which is reflecting in their quarterly profits as well. We're talking about numbers that came in for the months of April, May and June, and this is the 5th consecutive quarter where they have shown record earnings and profitability. And that's the reason why, you know, the valuation for this company has also been going up. It's nearly a $2 trillion valued company, the most valuable in Asia. And it's really the demand for these AI chips and hardware, which is making them the leader here. And with the demand for these AI chips increasing, there are certain elements that TSMC makes which are actually sold out. And their factories are running full capacity. And that's also giving them premium pricing power. They can increase the prices, and that's adding to their profitability.
2: We're talking about boom and huge investment on AI, but is it becoming too big too soon?
8: You know, that's one concern that keeps coming on and off, and we see that reflection in the stock markets. In the recent past, we've seen huge volatility in AI stocks, tech stocks, where, you know, investors are feeling that they are quite overvalued. You know, we are already giving them so much money. Will they give back us in return or not? Will this ever show up? And that's the fear of the AI bubble coming in. But again, you know, the way, you know, artificial intelligence is moving into our everyday lives, in every single activity that we do, companies say there is huge demand, there is huge scope, and especially on the hardware side, there is a lot of push with new factories coming up, and that's where we are seeing the push. So there is this concern, definitely. We even saw SpaceX shares crash in the last 2 days, coming down from their high IPO pricing. But then again, more money is being pumped in, and, you know, investors come back saying we don't want to be left out, and there is this FOMO on AI.
2: FOMO on AI. Many thanks, Achana Shukla there in Mumbai.
0: Let's turn now to Gaza Birds Singing. That's a musical group for young displaced people and orphans in Gaza, formed during the ongoing war. In the heart of the Gaza Strip, thousands of children continue to flock to a tent for music lessons. The group's founder, Ahmed Moin Abu Amsha, believes that singing and learning to play instruments can offer a way to process the trauma of war and cope with the loss of loved ones.
2: The BBC's Charlene Rodriguez spoke to Ahmed to hear about his newly released song, Humming, from his collection Songs from the Rubble, reflecting the resilience, hope and defiance of the people in difficult times.

0: The sound of the drones is quite potent. What inspired your latest song?
1: I will be honest, it's coming suddenly in my mind that I can't sleep. The first moment that I will fall asleep, the drone coming and the sound was annoying. I'm trying to for that sound I can. I just wake up and sit out of my tent on the beach and how can I ignore that sound? Let's make a song. I just bring my guitar and compose a song and I write it in the paper and the next day I record that song and it's a message to all people in the world that we are still suffering.
0: And you have produced, mixed, and put it all together in a tent.
1: I only have my phone. I don't have a laptop. Everything is gone. Everything is gone. But I have only my phone. It's not easy to find a laptop right now in Gaza. You know, I'm a sound engineer, first of all, a music writer and composer. I know how to deal with sound, okay? Just I use my phone and a little bit of AI. And when I go to Beit Hanun in the ceasefire, I just find in the rubbles, on my house rubbles, only the hardware, the sound card is okay. I take it with me and I find a mic. And I take it and plug it to my phone. It's working. I recorded my phone all of these songs. I have an album called Songs from the Rubbles. I have 13 songs there. So I'm only using my phone and the camera mic and the keyboard.

0: the day.
1: Since the ceasefire, what have you heard from the Gaza Board of Peace, tasked with overseeing the reconstruction and administration of the Gaza Strip?
2: Let's go back a little bit. Since the ceasefire, we heard that they're going to rebuild Gaza. Before rebuilding the schools and the music conservatories, a lot of people that until now, they have no tents. They live under the sky. If they told us they're going to rebuild Gaza, we don't believe that. There's no enough aids coming. There's no enough tents. Until now, we carry water. So we don't believe that they're going to rebuild, they're going to spread peace.
1: Instruments have been destroyed, your students and teachers have been displaced, but you have remained steadfast, the Gaza Birds singing group.
2: Yeah.
1: What pushes you to carry on?
2: The first thing is the smile upon the faces of the kids. That will make me strong, that will what make me continue on this project. We displaced 15 times from Beit Hanun to Rafah. And the project comes when I was trying to heal myself in the war. My friend bring me a guitar and told me, hey, Mr. Ahmed, play. I play the guitar for maybe 10 minutes. In these 10 minutes, I forget what I'm suffering. So I want to make this experience for the kids, to let them forget what they suffer. And when I do that the first time, I saw the happiness, the smiles, their eyes is shining. Hey, we want to sing. I feel that. That makes me strong. And I'm healing myself, healing the community, healing the kids. That's what makes me continue in this project.
1: Healing, joy, or how do you think the music lessons are helping the children?
2: I visit a lot of camps, a lot of displacing camps. When I come, I have the instruments, the colleagues with me, the band going to the camp, all the kids in the camps. So the tabla, so the guitar, hey, they are happy and jumping, and we want to sing, and we want to play. I think these kids need music. They need fun more than food. The music before the war, it was a teaching, like a school. But today it's healing. You know, a lot of kids, a lot of families contact with me. Hey, I want to bring my kids in your school, in Gaza Bird Singing, in Edward Said Conservatory. I want to let them join kids with you. But, you know, it's not easy.
1: For the conservatory and for what you're doing, that's the Gaza Singing Birds Group, how would you like to see the international community support you? What are your hopes and dreams?
2: I think my dream is to let all the kids in the world live in peace and love. You know, there's a lot of places have conflict, you know, in Lebanon and in Gaza and Sudan and Ukraine and everywhere. That's right. I hope that the Gaza Bird Singing is going to be globally helping all the kids in the world.
3: The sound there of some of the music from Ahmed Muin Abu Amsha, the group's founder from the Gaza Birds Singing. Thank you very much. There is still much more to come here on the BBC Newsday. Stay with us, Anso in Nairobi and James Copnall in London.

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1: To those people whose jobs might diminish by about 30% or so of what you're doing today.
2: So there you go. That was on the web. You can go back and listen to that. But UBI, a universal basic income, supported or not? That's all I wanted to know, Eve.
3: No. Can I give a but?
2: Briefly.
3: Yeah, so very briefly. I think, Fran, I kind of somewhat agree with Fran's comments. I think, you know, just a straight universal basic income, no, that's super problematic and very expensive to do. But I think there's definitely a conversation to be had about the future of work and what AI may or may not do to society and jobs.
2: Okay, Simon Pound. Eve says no. What does AU?
4: Oh, like maybe if it also involves a complete change that, you know, you change all of the welfare transfers, you change the entire tax system. Like, you know, there's worlds where it could be a really useful thing that everyone has the first 20 and there aren't all these weird transfers and stuff. But, you know, it's pretty complex.
2: Okay. Nice to have your company here. By the way, the question of the day rolling through, what is the one spoonful of something you had every day? Dennis in Ashburton says, I had the Rawley's vapor rub on the chest at night during winter. It was in blue and gold, blue and round. And I was talking to Lisa Owen. Lisa Owen wanted to know about this this spoonful that she had, but she couldn't. She didn't know the name of it. The syrup Wallace you referred to on Checkpoint with Lisa was the giraffe on the bottle was called Increman. It was a liquid iron and vitamin supplement for kids in the 70s and 80s. I personally thought it was revolting. It's 6:30.
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6: Victim Support is launching another independent investigation of its workplace 4 years after the last one, amid claims of a toxic and bullying culture. RNZ has spoken to several current and former workers who raised concerns. The Department of Conservation says 67 out of about 300 birds have received their first bird flu vaccine as part of its efforts to protect some of the most endangered species from the H5 strain. The virus was detected in New Zealand for the first time yesterday. The US military says it's completed its latest round of strikes on Iran at President Donald Trump's direction. Iran says it's continuing to target US military sites in the Middle East in retaliation. And Air New Zealand says it's using artificial intelligence to predict flight delays and tell passengers. 86% of its flights touch down within 15 minutes of schedule in June. Those are the headlines. Our next bulletin at 7.
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0: look, you know, this is a bit of a first for the panel. But I thought, well, we've got our very own crypto bro Simon Pound here.
1: Withdraw and retract. I will have satisfaction.
0: And if there is, and if ever there was a song to hear love, it would be Matchbox 20. He'd be a fan, wouldn't a Simon Pound?
1: I always wonder where you find all these songs. There's so many songs.
0: So Matchbox. Matchbox 20, who were they? Not sure, but they were huge. Described as a little bit of Hootie and the Blowfish, a little bit Eddie Vedder. And on this day in 2000, it went to number one on the US singles chart with Bent. Doesn't it just reek of the year 2000? Have a listen. There you go. That's what they play at the Young National Party conference for you with you, Eve McCallum, right? A bit of Matchbox 20?
2: I don't think they would, but I am a Matchbox 20 fan, actually, and I was quite disappointed that they didn't come to Auckland when they came on their tour a year or two ago. So there you go.
0: Simon. You're putting Matchbox 20 down, and Eve knows the true value of good music.
1: Oh, no, not putting it down. Just, you know.
0: Yeah.
1: A lot of songs out there, aren't there?
0: They were big, Eve. They were very, very big. And this song was huge, wasn't it?
2: They've got some good songs. Yeah, I mean, I don't personally remember this song, but some of their more modern stuff I definitely have enjoyed listening to over the years.
0: And this single here was taken from their second album, Mad Season. And by the way, they're still playing, and they're still actually pretty huge. There we go. Another one here. Yes, so we had Montek, so every day loved it. Christine Bourne, 1956. Piece of feedback here. Try being in a situation where his mother, whom my son lives with, buys him a phone and iPad without consulting, and is now addicted. And I found out about all this the other day. I won't go into the whole thing. It's a bit of a family affair, that one. But yes, indeed, a lot of response regarding kids' addictions. Anyway, it is time for I've Been Thinking on the panel on Apple and Spotify. You can listen and follow there. Eve McCallum, I've Been Thinking.
2: I've been thinking about celebrity politicians with the announcement this week that Paul Henry is going to stand for the ACT Party. And I think I find celebrity politicians fascinating because, you know, I like to think that when everyone becomes a politician, you know, they all start on the backbench. And the backbench is a great equaliser because, you know, whether you are the CEO or a teacher or a lawyer or whoever you've been, you all go onto the backbench and you all have to do your time and you sit in the house until 10 or 11 p.m. at night, especially under urgency. And so I'm going to be fascinated to see how Paul Henry goes and also very interested to see, you know, what his depth is. And I think I really encourage, you know, voters to sort of look beyond just the sort of star power that you see, you know, in the press conferences that he gives, and don't just vote for ACT because you think Paul Henry's cool.
1: which must be hard to be a national supporter of now.
2: No, I just think ACT right now are competing with New Zealand First for, you know, who can have the most outrageous candidates, because we've seen that, you know, New Zealand First are becoming the home for the crazies. So, you know, ACT seem to, you know, wanting to lean that way too. I don't think Paul Henry's crazy, but, you know, he's someone who's, you know, used to being the headline, not the byline. So it's going to be very interesting to see how he goes in a place where, you know, he's not number one. He won't even be number two.
0: Okay. Now, Eve, can I just jump in here? And, you know, speaking to you now, as a huge supporter of National, National Party through and through.
2: Yes.
0: What's one little thing that Chris Luxon can do just to up the, you know, for example, small things, can he start wearing a bow tie?
2: I'm not sure a bow tie is going to do it, but I guess I would say, you know, I'm lucky enough to have actually met Christopher Luxon a few times, and he's someone who, when you meet in real life, he's really, really nice, and he's very personable. I just think, for whatever reason, the camera doesn't love him, and hey, the camera doesn't love a lot of people. I think what he could just do is just keep meeting Kiwis, and I encourage Kiwis, you know, if you get the chance, do go and have a chat to him, because he is, he's really personable, and I think you'll like him a lot more than you expect to.
0: Is that right? So maybe in a sort of a pub setting, or a large pub setting where he can invite people along and have a drink and that type of the fireside meets.
2: Yeah, 100%. I think he's great at that. I saw him recently at an event. It was for those fireside chats, and he was fantastic.
1: Yeah, it's becoming, your point about you know, New Zealand First reanimating a whole lot of political corpses, and you know, it's kind of crazy, this whole kind of celebrityization. It's almost like the celebrity Treasure Island thing. Like, you know, so desperate to get some attention, we'll just kind of, you know, grab some people, you know, and pull them in. And it's not a particularly kind of, it's a bit of a worry. And then Also, like, it seems like it's more of a Green Party thing to be recycling things endlessly, not so much a New Zealand First thing, but there we are.
0: Good on you. All right, kia ora, Eve McCallum there. I've been thinking. Simon Pound, I've been thinking.
1: Oh, I was at the Avondale Markets on Sunday morning, and at the moment, they're at quite a critical moment as the owners of the Avondale Markets, the racing board, a trust board, a jockey club or whatever, are finishing up racing and are now looking at what the future of that is. And so I just wanted to, like, you know, put a big bid in for, it's a really special thing. Like, if you are a visitor to Auckland or in Auckland, you should really try and get along if you haven't. It's absolutely magic. It's so eccentric. The produce is so great. You know, it's a real kooky, cool kind of Auckland. And it's so important to so many people's lives and livelihoods. And I just kind of think if we were a different kind of place, we'd make it like, you know, Japan has the fish markets and there's, you know, famous right. open markets in other places gotcha. Around the world. It could be a real crown of okay. Auckland if we just doubled down on it.
2: Am I going to be able to get there on the CRL when it opens?
1: The CRL no. does get out at Avondale if you jump onto the Western Line from one of the CRL stations. So, yes.
0: It's pretty easy to get to. It's pretty easy. It's pretty close.
2: Because car parking's a pain out there, though.
1: Yeah, they could yeah. do the car parking better. Like, they're going to have to do something new there. But, yeah, one of the options is the owners have applied to turn it into terrace housing. And, you know, it's a beautiful green space and those markets really deserve to be protected. And they would be yeah. such a shame to lose and what there could be a lot done to improve.
0: What I was going to say about that, I had a little insight into the green spaces because a little junior, he does the Lindale Running Club at those race courses. I didn't realise how big they were mm. as a green space. I mean, it could be Avondale's own Central Park.
1: It could be, you know. So cool.
0: To think that it would all be terrace housing. That's a lot of housing.
1: Yeah, a lot of housing. And those markets, they claim to be the largest open air market in the South Pacific. They're cool. If you haven't got along, get along. And yeah, imagine if right. we made more of them for the city.
0: You're on the panel, RNZ National. It's 6:40.
3: You're with Wallace Chapman. 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
0: Wonderful response. Just a couple more here. The question of the day, what was it, one spoonful of something that you had? Wallace, I had a supplement called Brufax, dried edible wheat, when a young boy, when Doc told Mum I wasn't lazy but I had an iron deficiency. So that was mine. Brufax, says Michael in Rotorua. Wallace, I had a spoon of Milo each day when I was a child, but it might have been self-administered. All right, now to this. We're calling out for good teachers. A teachers' union recently surveyed school staff and found options are very limited when it comes to hiring, with 60% of advertised roles finding one or zero suitable candidates. So you would think it would be easy for a teacher with 2 decades experience across the UK, South Africa and this country to walk into a job. Not so for this Taranaki teacher who's been placed on what's called a limited authority to teach. Because why? A lost document. Catherine McVeigh is with us now. Catherine, nice to have you on the show.
4: Thank you so much for having me.
0: Well, a teacher of 20 years experience, just explain to us what was the initial stumbling block about not being able to teach here.
4: So there is a document that I am unable to find. We've moved around a little bit, and my initial South African qualification, the original copy of that degree, has gone AWOL. And so it's unable to be assessed for sort of comparability here in New Zealand. And that in itself it's not stopping me from teaching. It's just meaning that I'm not able to progress past a limited authority to teach at this stage. And when I submitted all my documents to the Teaching Council, the last email that I had back from them said that my application did not meet the requirement to be satisfactorily trained to teach. And that was the bit that kind of made me double down a little bit, because I was like, well, kind of what more do you need?
0: It just, we've got a panel with us, Kirsten. Eve, it does strike me as quite odd that the impediment is a lost document. I mean, the university now has gone, or the school in South Africa has gone by the wayside. Nonetheless, yep. Is that it, Eve?
4: Yes.
0: Well, Eve first.
2: So I was going to say, yeah, I was thinking about this, and I think I can see on one level why the government probably require your initial teaching degree to show that you're qualified as a teacher. But on another level, I was fascinated. I think I'd seen that you've had, you know, you'd had affidavits and you had proof of all the other work you'd done. So I was very intrigued that that still wasn't enough. Have they come back and said to you that this document is the only one thing that you can need, or is there other stuff that they might want from you?
4: No, it was just that document. I have other subsequent degrees because when I was teaching in Scotland, I had to do some further study. But when this was the thing that was astonishing to me, was I provided them with a colour copy of my teaching certificate from the General Teaching Council of Scotland and job references from when we left Scotland to come to New Zealand. And I was like, how would I have been able to be employed as a teacher in Scotland if I wasn't qualified? You know, they must have seen that documentation.
0: It's just strange. So you can teach in Scotland, but you cannot, Simon Pound, teach here. And yet, boy, do we need teachers.
1: Yeah, and boy, do we need people who want to go and help. So, you'd think we'd be able to find a way through it. Oh, sorry, excuse me.
0: It's all right. Get that water down, Simon. So what's the next step for you, Catherine?
4: So what the council have suggested is that I explore initial teacher education qualifications, which I looked into. I contacted several universities, and one of the advisors that I spoke to said, look, there's not much point in me doing that form of initial teacher education because I already have two level 7 degrees. So she said, look at level 8 or 9, which is kind of master's level. And she said a lot of people balk at the cost of that because it's $16,000 for the study. And the problem for me is that I would need to take a year out of school to do this. So that's a $16,000 price tag plus a year of lost income. And I mean, it's not about the money, but like I do live in the real world. I have three children and a life to live. Do you know what I mean?
0: Yeah.
2: Out of interest, have you contacted your local MP about this problem? Because I think I've seen.
4: I have.
2: And what was the response you got from your local MP?
4: Well, I haven't actually spoken directly to my local MP, but his very helpful advice, I think it was like one of his people, I don't know what you would call them, I don't know what her official title is, but one of his staff, I think she was as helpful as she could be, you know, not working in education herself. I think she tried what she could to help, but I haven't spoken to him. And look, there have been people along the way, I really need to say, there have been people at NZQA and at the Teaching Council that have been really helpful.
0: Okay.
4: It's not all doom and gloom. It's just really frustrating.
0: I just can't believe that you can't find another record of that lost document.
4: A certified copy is not adequate, considering I have been employed in London. You know, like I've got a list of the schools that I taught at in London who all employed me as a relief teacher, and several references from schools in Scotland that I taught at. So that's the weird bit for me. It's like, how come is that not acceptable?
0: Catherine, it seems like your heart is in teaching. Here you are. You live in New Zealand. Do you feel a little bit heartbroken that you can't perform your qualification, your passion in this country?
4: Look, a little bit heartbroken actually doesn't even begin to cover it. I have such a passion for education. It's such a privilege to be working with young children, well, with children of any age, because I work quite across the board. And I like my biggest passion is creating barrier-free education. So I love, you know, coming across a child that might have something that's holding them back and finding a creative way to deliver the curriculum to them. And, you know, that's part of what I want to do, is I want to do some specialist teaching papers. But that is all, like, I need that registration to be able to do that. So I can't, I'm kind of in a hole. And it has taken such a serious toll on me, like the last couple of terms, because this has been such a long process. It's just been so heart-wrenching, really. Like, and it's my self-esteem in terms of my ability has taken such a hit.
0: What to do, Simon Pound?
1: Let's hope this shakes out some common sense somewhere.
2: Yeah, I was actually just frantically trying to figure out who your local MP is to try and suggest giving them a stir-up, because this is outrageous.
0: Can you give us a hint where...
2: what electorate are you in?
0: What electorate you are in? Well, maybe you can text me.
4: I'll message you and let you know.
2: Yeah.
0: I mean, there you go.
1: There's a lot of bureaucratic stupidness. One of... a family member is someone who is a wheelchair user, and we have to go in every year and prove the fact that she still needs to use a wheelchair, and it's related to a lifelong condition. And there's no way around it. So there's a whole lot of things where you're like, is there someone somewhere with, you know, a few brain cells to rub together who could just sort this little problem out?
0: Catherine, you're getting a lot of interesting responses, a bit of empathy too here. Here's one. Look, I went through hoops when I moved here from the US to teach as well. 16 years experience teaching prior to immigrating, plus a 4-year BA in education from a state university and an MA in education. And NZQA wanted to treat me as an untrained teacher. Eventually, my employing school helped me to sort it out, but it was absolutely nuts, so I can sympathise. Catherine, keep in touch with us, and hopefully we can follow up the story sometime.
4: Thank you. Thanks so much for having me on. Been really great to talk to you.
0: It's a pleasure. Catherine McVeigh. There you go. That's something to sort out for the government, perhaps, there. Your government.
2: If it's a National MP, I will certainly pass it on, because this is outrageous.
0: All right. You are on the panel, RNZ National. We have Simon Pound and Eve McCallum tonight. And we are also on Apple and Spotify. You can listen and follow there. Look, we have had such a run of response of our question of the day today. It's quite extraordinary. It was such a simple idea too. It's a generational thing. It's a philosophical thing. Back in the day, there was this notion that if you took a spoonful of something, life would be roses.
1: What about supplements now? Everyone's taking a million things in pill form.
0: That is very, very true. That is very, very true. It's just morphed into a different idea. But it was that one spoonful, your morning constitutional. Wallace, we were given Lane's emulsion. It was made in Oamaru with eggs and cod liver oil, probably ingredients. Hard to get it down, so we're given a slice of homegrown orange to get rid of the taste. Quite a memory of Mum, who did her best for wee kids as times were hard, and the emulsion was not cheap. Someone says, yes, as children, we were given a daily spoon of cod liver oil, vile. Also a daily Haliborange vitamin tablet. So good. So with us now, we have Jen. How are you, Jen?
5: Oh, good. How are you, Wallace?
0: Very, very. How's your evening going?
5: Yeah, great. Yeah, great.
0: Now, what was your daily spoonful?
5: Well, your question brought back memories of being a very small child in Richmond, in Nelson, in the late 50s.
0: Yes.
5: And we lived with our grandparents. And every day, our grandmother met us at the door after school with a teaspoon of cod liver oil and a big spoon of malt.
0: Oh, my goodness.
5: It was lovely, the malt.
0: Yeah, the malt was good. What about the cod liver oil?
5: Well, the malt took the taste away.
0: Oh, okay.
5: And so perfect.
0: And did you know, how were you administered the cod liver oil? Did you line up in the kitchen and Mum or Dad gave you the spoon, or how did you do it?
5: No, as we walked in the back door, my grandmother was standing there with a bottle and a teaspoon, and we had to have this before we walked inside, so cod liver oil, and then a dessert spoon of malt.
0: See, that's the way they did it, Eve. Before you walk in the door, your grandmother would be there with the bottle to make sure, Eve, the day was okay.
5: Yep.
2: So thankful that wasn't my grandmother.
0: What about you, Eve? Were you old enough to think of a daily spoonful?
2: Not quite a spoonful, I think. I must have existed in the days of tablets, but we did used to have these like daily like fish oil tablet things, but you had to bite them, and it was just disgusting. And I think I just refused to take them after a while. But that was probably what my daily was.
0: Yeah. Simon?
1: Something with, you know, a really, a taste that really takes you back. We had to take some worm tablets because worms got into our family, and I hadn't had one in, you know, 25 years or something. And that chalky kind of funny taste took me right back to being...
2: Do you not get the chocolate ones?
1: Well, you know, the chalky chocolate taste took me right back to being kind of 5 years old and having to have one. It was remarkable.
0: A lot coming through. A spoonful of Moltexo, so yum. I think it was for the iron. Someone says St. Andrew's liver salts. Now, I don't know what that is. A lot of malt. So we had Lane's emulsion. Do you know what Lane's emulsion is, Jen?
5: No.
0: No, I don't know either. Someone will know. 21101. For now, though, very nice to have you on the show. Thanks for your answer.
5: Okay. Thank you.
0: Very good. It is 8 away from 7 on the panel. By the way, on the panel plus, we're going to be talking about coral reefs. There's a symposium about reefs. And I have always been, I don't know why it is, I've always been fascinated by coral reefs because I used to watch a lot of Jacques Cousteau. Did you watch Jacques Cousteau, Simon?
1: The French guy. Yeah, the person who, you know, for the next generation, the movie The Aquatic Life of Steve Zissou was based on him.
0: Yes, that's right. That's right. Jacques Cousteau. Yeah. Have you heard of Jacques Cousteau, Eve?
2: No, this might be another thing where being born this century means I haven't heard.
0: You need to know Jacques Cousteau.
1: Great books.
0: Yeah. Anyway, so coral reefs, how are they doing? There's a symposium. We talk about that on the panel plus. But finally, on this part of the show, now Tennis and Te Reo, a Marlborough Tennis organisation, has won an award for its embrace of Te Reo Māori. Now, it all started with Tennis Marlborough rebranding as Wairau Poikake, or Rising Ball Marlborough. And now they say centering the language has revitalised how they've looked at the sport. Tennis with us is Tennis Marlborough Chair Helen Redshaw. Helen, kia ora. Very nice to have you on the panel.
6: Kia ora, Wallace. How are you?
0: This is such a lovely, lovely story. What sparked the move to centre Te Reo for Tennis Marlborough?
6: Well, it was a bit weird, really, because this all started in the oddest place, in that we were rewriting our constitution because of the new Incorporated Societies Act. And like all regional tennis organisations, we had the name translated directly into Te Reo Māori. And I asked Dr. Lorraine Ead, one of our local tennis players and an iwi member, is this right? And she said, well, yes, it is, but that's not the way we name things in Māori. It's pretty meaningless to us. So we had a great conversation about how we should name it, and the name should reflect like the ethos, the excitement, the aspirations of tennis. So that's where we came up eventually with Wairau Poikake, Rising Ball Marlborough. And it's changed the way we've looked at ourselves, really. It's been great.
0: Isn't this cool, Eve?
2: I think this is so cool. And I guess I'm interested in, well, is how much of an uptake from the community? Have you had a lot of, could be a good buy-in from the community on this?
6: We've had a reasonable buy-in from our tennis community. When we launched our name, and actually when we changed our name, we also realised we needed to change our logo from something very static with crossed tennis rackets with balls sitting on them to something that conveyed movement and energy and joy in tennis, and we did that. And we encourage people to use the Reo on the court, both in terms of scoring and that court banter that goes on. So, you know, some people took it up more than others, but it's a first step, and we're really pleased with the way it's gone.
0: Simon?
1: Ah, it's so cool. And, you know, you're wonderful that people can take the choice to go deeper and learn more and express something like this.
6: Yeah,
1: it's really cool. What would your tips be for other people who are thinking, especially this idea that just a just doing a transliteration is not the most meaningful thing? How can people run this process? Because it really is a matter of engaging and having names gifted rather than just like yoinking something you like, right?
6: That's right. It was all about the conversations that we had with the local iwi. And we learnt a lot from that process. We've looked at ourselves differently. We've looked at ourselves in a more big picture and said, yeah, that's what we want. We want enjoyment from tennis. We want the excitement, the vibrancy of the game. And our organisation of competitions is just a way to achieve that.
0: Yeah.
6: So it's been great.
0: Would you encourage other organisations, we're talking with Tennis Marlborough Chair Helen Redshaw here, for their the rebranding of Te Reo Māori and their encompassing Te Reo, would you encourage other organisations, other small organisations across the country, to do a similar thing?
6: Oh, absolutely. Absolutely. Yep.
1: And what are people yelling if they get something wrong?
6: Oh, nobody minds if you get it wrong. I have to say my...
1: No, but when you're playing, you know, like if you've...
6: we do have what I'm told is a polite word for a poor shot, which is korotake. And as a doubles player, my most frequent call is yours, i.e. I'm not going to get that ball, my partner, you run for it, which is patua. So I use patua a lot. And, you know, it's great fun.
7: 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We're now closing on this frequency. 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

0: RNZ Pacific News, Nisambula Vanaka, I'm Johnny Blades. Fiji and New Zealand have signed a renewed Duavata partnership, including an aim of lifting two-way trade to $2 billion New Zealand dollars by 2030. The foreign ministers of both countries signed an updated version of the earlier 2022 to 2025 Duavata Agreement in Wellington. It outlines trade, security, democracy, social development and climate resilience as the relationship's priorities. New Zealand's Winston Peters says the signing of the refreshed Duavata partnership will deepen cooperation in areas of mutual benefit. He and Fiji counterpart Sakiasi Ditoka also discussed New Zealand exploring the possibility of joining Fiji and Australia in their newly signed Ocean of Peace Alliance. Australia's High Commissioner in Fiji says the new Ocean of Peace Centre in Suva will be a key base for regional work to counter security threats in the Pacific. Australia last week signed the Oceans of Peace Alliance and Vuvale Union treaties with Fiji. Peter Roberts says the treaties empower Fiji and Australia to support the region in efforts against security threats such as transnational crime and illegal fishing.
1: Including in this is Fiji and Australia supporting the establishment of the Ocean of Peace Centre in close cooperation with the Pacific Islands Forum. And so you'll see Australia and Fiji standing together in support of the stability and prosperity of the region.
0: Australia is funding the centre to the tune of around $16 million US dollars. Tuvalu's police commissioner has called for more support for regional security. Matatetia Makalili spoke to the UN General Assembly summit. He called on the international community to establish four Pacific-focused UN coordination frameworks to strengthen maritime security, enhance law enforcement capacity, improve responses to the climate crisis, and support regional prosecution efforts. He says Tuvalu, a nation of just 11,000 people, is responsible for safeguarding more than 750,000 square kilometres of ocean with limited policing capacity. Mahendra Chaudhry, a former Prime Minister of Fiji, has alleged his rivals in the opposition party were involved in the 2000 coup. The Labour Party leader made the comment after coup frontman George Speight appeared before Fiji's Constitutional Review Commission last week. Mr. Speight has called on the perpetrators of Fiji's four political upheavals to confess. However, Mr. Chaudhry, who was held hostage for 56 days with his government by George Speight and his supporters, says the ex-convict knows who was behind the 2000 takeover and he has his own suspicions.
2: We know that it was our parliamentary opposition who were involved in the coup because they wanted to get back into power. So it was them and their associates, but I cannot name them.
0: A Catholic priest in Papua New Guinea says education programs are giving hope in efforts to stop sorcery accusation-related violence. Last week, an elderly woman was rescued after being brutally tortured by a mob in Enga province. Father Philip Gibbs says awareness work by groups like Caritas has been helping reduce the violence in Enga before this latest case.
3: We're kind of a bit hopeful that trying to discuss the reality of it and to get people to make some decisions that they really don't want this sort of violence in their communities, that it will catch on and it will spread.
0: Father Gibbs says community-led conversations about how to deal with grief are among the solutions he's seen work. RNZ Pacific has reached out to PNG police for updates on the Enga case. An expert in artificial intelligence says Australia's move on AI is a kick up the bum for New Zealand's leaders. An Office of AI is being set up in Prime Minister Anthony Albanese's department to manage development and set rules for data centres on power and water use in Australia. Phil Pennington reports.
4: The Australians are calling their move a world first to take a joined up approach to AI across government to address risks and spread the benefits. Dr. Andrew

0: European industrial capacity to mass produce the technology that has allowed Ukraine to combat Russia's invasion.
1: From the technology and production of the drones to the supply chains needed to sustain the capacity, or crucially to the knowledge on using radar systems, ground stations, or sensors. We must tap into this together.
0: Ursula von der Leyen says the EU can offer Ukraine safe and secure production sites. In sport, England captain Harry Kane says their Football World Cup semi-final loss to Argentina is hard to take. The England side surrendered a 1-0 lead to lose 2-1 after Argentina struck with two late goals. Kane told ITV his players had given blood, sweat and tears in their quest for victory at the tournament.
2: I can only be proud of the boys. Of course, we're all gutted. We all felt like we have enough to get to the final and win. But it's another kick in the teeth. So I spoke before about knocking on the door. We're doing that. We just need to find that missing piece to get over the line.
0: Argentina will play Spain in the World Cup final in New Jersey on Monday. In rugby, Fijian Andrua women's coach Mike Legg says winning the collisions and executing well are key areas for the team against the Queensland Reds in Saturday's Super W semi-final. Legg says their visitors are physical up front and will be tough opponents in Lautoka.
3: You know, the Reds are a very collision-based type of side, so we've got to make sure that we match it and give it back to them tenfold, for us to create opportunities. But it's also around the skill execution. We've got to make sure this weekend we execute our skills. Our team has always, this year has always been based around the collision, and then we just roll off the back of that.
0: And the Western Force will square off against the Waratahs in the other semi-final on Sunday. Toa Samoa international Jerome Luai will join Parramatta for the 2027 National Rugby League season. Parramatta Eels General Manager of Football Mark O'Neill says Luai is one of the most experienced and successful players at the time, and the club is thrilled to welcome him to the Eels next year. The Tigers say they have mutually agreed to release the star 5'8 from the final year on his contract. And of course, after a year at Parramatta, Jerome Luai will be joining the PNG Chiefs for their inaugural year in the NRL in 2028. And that's a bulletin of news and sport from RNZ Pacific.
4: Pulavinaka, this is Pacific Waves from RNZ Pacific. I'm Susana Swiss-Wiki. Coming on the show today, PNG's Prime Minister takes over corrections after a string of prison escapes, call for masterminds of the 2000 coup in Fiji to be revealed, and we speak to an expert on the plight of the world's coral reefs. Papua New Guinea Prime Minister James Marape will personally oversee the country's correctional services after a cabinet reshuffle this week. It comes after a string of prison escapes throughout the country in the last week, which authorities say is thanks in part to crumbling infrastructure. With me is our reporter, Kaya Selby. So, Kaya, what do we know about the situation?
5: Kia ora, Sana. So, there are two prisons in the spotlight here. We've got Kerivat Prison in East New Britain Province, and we've got Baisu Prison in the Western Highlands Province. So, at Kerivat, according to local media reports, back in July the 9th, when this happened, there were 38 prisoners who broke out. Three of them have since been recaptured, but the rest are still at large. At Baisu, which happened on Sunday, there were 10 prisoners that escaped. Three of them have been shot dead, five of them have been critically injured, and the remaining two are still at large. So I spoke to a Correctional Services Operations Director, David Suagu. He told me that in the case of the Baisu prison escape, the prisoners basically scaled the fence in broad daylight, right? This is a fence that is actually being replaced right now thanks to a project which is being supported by the Australians. In February, they described this fence as, quote, affected by rust, cracking concrete, unstable soil, and frequent waterlogging. In other words, it's a very fragile fence that the visibility for the prison guards is quite poor. They were able to scale it in broad daylight, and it was only once they were out of the facility that shots were fired. So

0: Suwagu was unable to confirm further details because he says that the escape at Baisu is still under investigation. But even based on what we know for a fact, it's pretty telling.
1: And how has this been allowed to happen?
0: Well, Suwagu said that this is essentially a randomly occurring but very frequent kind of event that happens basically throughout the country, especially nearer this time of the year. But he says that infrastructure absolutely plays a role. Some prison fences and boundaries in PNG are in an active state of disrepair. And because of prison overcrowding, it's not only compounding on that infrastructure problem, but it's making all of these things together, the prison conditions for these prisoners, worse. So creating a bit of a motivation, I suppose, for groups of prisoners to work together to try and escape. Something else to note here, though, at Baisu and at Kerivat reportedly as well, the escapees were actually remandees. They were being held before their sentencing. This is quite significant because PNG is notorious for its court backlog, right? It's highly likely that remandees are being held for far longer than they would have otherwise been as a result of this. And we can look at what we know about the PNG system right now. According to the World Prison Brief, PNG has a total prison population of about 5,300. 43% of those are being held in prison before their trial. That's nearly half of them. But their latest estimate of the actual prison capacity, i.e. how much these prisons are designed to hold, is only about 4,300. So it would be safe to say there are likely thousands of prisoners that they can't actually fit appropriately. The remand issue is almost certainly compounding on this. So for James Marape to basically take the portfolio for himself, it shows that he wants to be directly involved in addressing this problem.
1: A former Fiji Prime Minister, Mahendra Chaudhry, says ex-convict George Speight should reveal the mastermind of the 2000 coup. The Labour Party leader made the comment after Mr. Speight, the coup frontman, appeared before the Constitutional Review Commission. The failed businessman led rebel soldiers from the military's counter-revolutionary warfare unit in an armed takeover of the then coalition government led by Mr. Chaudhry. Margot Staunton has more.
2: The Labour leader, who was held hostage with his government for 56 days, says George Speight knows who was behind the coup.
3: He has the answers. He knows, because he's always been regarded as the front man. There were real people who were behind him, but they remain unidentified to this day. And he has himself said that those who were associated with him are roaming around freely.
2: George Speight pled guilty to treason after the coup and spent 24 years in jail before he was released with a presidential pardon in September 2024. Mr. Chaudhry says many Fijians want to know who is behind the failed coup.
3: He can help bring about closure to this whole episode because it still remains open. People don't know who really were behind the coup. Only he and Joe Natha, they know, but they are hesitant. They're reluctant to name them.
2: Joe Nata became the face of the coup and admits he played a key role as a negotiator. He also spent 24 years in jail for treason, but has stopped short of naming anyone for the sake of the families involved. Mr. Chaudhry says there's a bigger issue at stake.
3: The families would have supported these people when they were involved in the coup. Whether they ever deserve sympathy, we don't know. So it's a question of other people. They should be thinking about those who really suffered the pain and the anguish of the coup.
2: Mr. Chaudhry has his own views about who the perpetrators were.
3: We know that it was parliamentary opposition who were involved in the coup, because they wanted to get back into power. So it was them and their associates, but I cannot name them.
2: He said that while the then military lieutenant Sitiveni Rambuka led Fiji's first two coups in 1987, he resigned and did not serve as the leader of the opposition after the 1999 election.
3: He became chairman of the State Council of Chiefs at the time, and we know that the GCC, in meetings which were held frequent to the coups, they were in support of the coup.
2: The Labour leader says George Speight has never apologised personally or asked for forgiveness.
1: Researchers from around the world will meet in Auckland next week to discuss the threats facing coral reefs and possible solutions. It's the first time Aotearoa will be hosting the 16th International Coral Reef Symposium. According to the symposium organisers, coral reefs are under threat from global warming and ocean acidification, as well as more localised threats such as agricultural runoff, poor fishing practices and coastal development. I spoke to the University of Auckland Associate Professor Daniel Hikuroa and began by asking him about the cultural significance of coral reefs for Māori and Pacific communities.
4: Yeah, well, coral reefs form a fundamental part of lifestyles and lives and livelihoods for many Pacific peoples. I think it's fair to say we don't have coral reefs like they'll be talking about at the conference around Aotearoa, New Zealand, but the knowledge of how reefs operate, of their seasonality, of how they change through time, would certainly have been brought by Māori to New Zealand and then adapted for the local conditions here. But that's less of an emphasis, I think, for this conference. It really will be a focus on the role of coral reefs today for our Pacific cousins, remembering that we're the younger sibling of all of our Pacific cousins, and so it's an opportunity for them to come to Aotearoa, New Zealand, and to talk about how reefs are important in their contexts, using their ways of knowing, using their codes and rituals and practices, and that's what's really exciting.
1: Mm. How will the symposium ensure that those who are attending, local iwi and Pacific delegates that you've just mentioned, how will it ensure that they will leave knowing that they will have a decision-making authority role rather than just acting as consultants in conservation projects?
4: Yeah, that's a really good question, really diving into the heart of, you know, why even bother to come together, you know, for these big hui. And as you say, you know, sometimes we want less hui and more dewey. Look, I don't know that we can ever ensure that, but what I am confident of is when I look at the sessions and when I look at the types of people that are coming, you know, we have a range of really well-established researchers, such as people like Tamatoa Bambridge from Tahiti, who's a world-renowned expert on rahui. So we have that level. And then we have, you know, some of the students that are coming through with them, Anuata Tetua Nui, another Tahitian student coming through, and she's looking at coral reefs and the way that we value them, the way that we respect them, and the way that we manage our relationships with them. I draw on those two examples specifically because I know of those two, but they are reflective and representative of a whole host of Pacific researchers who are coming down. And when I look at that, the different sessions, and when I look at the different titles of the talks, it gives me great comfort to know that they aren't kind of trying to fight for space to have their voices heard. In fact, it seems that the scientific community is really eager and interested and hungry to hear how Pacific peoples, you know and respect our reefs. And then, of course, that gets translated into things like policy and translated into how we might actually do things through local, regional, as in kind of in country, and then national, and then, you know, right throughout Oceania. So whilst we can never absolutely ensure that that will happen, I take and draw great confidence from looking at the representation of Pacific peoples across the speaker lists and of the kind of talks and the topics that they'll be speaking to.
1: You've brought up how the science community are more open now to Pacific traditional knowledge when it comes to conservation. So how would you rate the current efforts of international agencies who are protecting coral reefs? Are they doing enough?
4: I don't think so, but I believe they want to be. And I think that's an important distinction. For many years, you know, Indigenous knowledge in its myriad forms was dismissed as being kind of ritual and practice or kind of stories. and so was not looked at, and instead, you know, science was favoured as the evidence base by which we should base our decision making. Those days are behind us, and increasingly the audiences such as, you know, this coral reef audience and community of scientists and practitioners and policy folks have recognised that was an error, and that in fact Indigenous knowledge is a rich source of knowledge, of practices, and even ways of relating to oceans and reefs that offer new prospect for doing things in the future. And in fact, maybe it's better to say newly remembered ways of doing things into the future.
1: And Dan, what other outcomes are you hoping to come out of this symposium?
4: I am hoping that the Pacific voice, and I include New Zealand in that, is a resounding echo across all of the attendees, and then all of the networks that all of those people who will actually be at the conference will take back. You know, just to give you an example, I was recently privileged to be in Germany actually presenting a short documentary for a meeting we held in Tahiti last year. And I had another Tahitian student, Ihiro Pito, and it was just a 30-minute documentary talking about this bringing together of young Pacific leaders when they talked about the challenges and the opportunities from their perspective and their words and in their ways of expressing it, including our very beautiful Pacific ways of laughter and joy and song and dance and self-deprecating humour. And in Germany, there was a palpable hunger and saying, hey, yeah, we need to do things differently. If we keep doing the way things we've always done them, we're not going to get anywhere. We really need to be leaning in. And now we recognise that these communities have this such wealth of knowledge and practice that we need to be using alongside the science. To be crystal clear, I'm a scientist as well. I'm not dismissing science. I'm just saying science isn't the only way of knowing and being and doing. There are other ways are born of place that we need to be using in and alongside those other ones.
1: The Tongan counter tenor who won this year's Kiriti Kanawa Song Quest says his success is still sinking in. Samuel Mataele won the $50,000 first prize after a spectacular gala night in Wellington on Saturday in New Zealand's most prestigious opera competition. Mataele sat down with Tiana Haxton to share his story.

0: Samuel Mataele took out New Zealand's top opera competition after a full-on week of preparations leading into the final, where he and five others sung, accompanied by the New Zealand Symphony Orchestra.
1: It was intense. It was a week of no rest. When you weren't singing, your brain was working overtime. So it took a lot of my concentration, and it was unlike anything I'd ever experienced really before. But you'd expect that from a competition as big as the Kiri Te Kainua Song Quest.
0: Despite making history as the competition's youngest winner at only 19 years old, Mataele says he would rather be recognised for his artistry than his age. He is the only countertenor in the competition's 70-year history to take the top prize. The countertenor is considered the highest male voice in classical music and has a vocal range equivalent to that of a female contralto or mezzo-soprano. Mataele has always loved music and credits his sister for inspiring him to pursue a career in opera.
1: Music in general has always been a part of my life. It's been something that I've loved since I was born. But my sister, yeah, she was a big role model for me.
0: His dream was further cemented when he discovered the works of famous classical composers online.
1: And then I went to YouTube and I found Bach. He was the first composer that I really latched on to, and I loved him. And there was just something about how classical music made me feel that I didn't feel that sort of connection with pop music that was, you know, being streamed on radio and stuff. So that's what really drew me to this.
0: Mataele says the win is also a proud moment for Tonga, as he joins the likes of Filipe Manu as Tongan Song Quest champions.
1: I think winning this competition has put Tonga on a pedestal, in the sense that Tonga is a very small island, and yet there's so much talent to be found within it, and not just within the island itself, but within the diaspora. Yeah, there's just a pride that I've got, and I hope that other Tongans have, because I don't win it just for me, but for all of us.
0: He believes Pacific singers have a natural flair for opera because of the strong storytelling traditions embedded in their cultures.
1: We have a significant advantage because we don't necessarily grow up with classical music, but music in general, and storytelling is a part of who we are. We are oral people. We tell our stories through song and through dance. When you use that sort of core of your being and then attach it to the Western style of opera, will inevitably take your music more internationally.
0: Mataele says Pacific voices also possess a distinctive quality that resonates with audiences around the world.
1: I find that we have a warmth to our sound. It's unique. I mean, we're not the only people with good voices, but I think we have this warmth, this richness to our sound that is attractive to listeners in Europe, and I think that's what pushes us further.
0: When asked what he plans to do next, Mataele says he will complete his undergraduate studies in Auckland before using the competition's prize money to launch his career in Europe.

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1: Big fella, hello through and welcome everyone talk lo Melanesia update. Me Koroi Hawkins, lo program today by me look lo some fella of the big fella stories around the region and behind by me go lo team lo Buzz FM lo Vanuatu.
2: RNZ Pacific News lo pigeon, me Koroi Hawkins. One fella geopolitical commentator, he me tell him that he me no got him anyway for hide him that out in China from region, he me one fella big fella aim, blo treaties blo Australia where he been signing with him Fiji lo last week. New Zealand he me now in talks with him Australia with him Fiji about him joining this fella military agreement with call him lo Oceans of Peace Alliance. Dr. Connor Graham from Lowy Institute he me say part blo gold blo Australia he me for helping with Pacific Islands for counter security threats or some cyber crime with him drug trafficking. One fellow Catholic priest where he stopped lo PNG for 53 years and he say community-led conversations about him how for deal with him grief and he one fellow solution for mitigate him and end him sanguma or sorcery-related violence. Recently, one fellow elderly woman and he been rescued from one fellow group where ota tocham him over lo allegations lo practicing sanguma lo Enga province. Father Philip Gibbs and he say him with him others what have been story with him with local councillors, government officials, church leaders, and inviting police too for encouraging communities for finding better ways for deal with him okata troubles. Father Gibbs, he say what he driving this fellow violence, he one fellow cultural belief that no anything he happen without reason. RNZ Pacific he been reached out to police for updates for this fellow case, but he yet for him if any law ta culprits law torture law enga. Okata bin kachim okata. West Papua National Committee hemi warn lo one fala humanitarian crisis lo Papua mid lo growing internal displacement due lo conflict. Committee or KNPB hemi say that humanitarian situation hemi been deteriorate lo recent months due lo violence lo Highland Papua. Human Rights Monitor Group hemi reporting that as of June over 122,000 people that have been internally displaced by armed conflict lo Papua. One fellow KNPB spokesperson, Ogram Wanimbo, and he said this one had been caused by armed conflict between Indonesian forces with the West Papua National Liberation Army. And he said violence had resulted in civilian deaths, arbitrary arrests with him alleged extrajudicial killings. Mr. Wanimbo had urged the Indonesian government for allowing access for humanitarian agencies, international investigators with him journalists for other conflict-affected areas. Lo Aotearoa Ministry blow primary industries hemi urging mot pet owners for keeping mot animals blokata away from wildlife for limiting spread blow bird flu. Yesterday hemi been announcing that H5 bird flu strain hemi been confirmed lo one fella seabird or brown skua where hemi found lo Petoni Beach lo Wellington. MPI Chief Veterinary Officer Mary Van Andel hemi se virus ya hemi se also infecting other marine mammals. Mary Van Andel hemi say hemi important for keeping animals, especially dogs, for walkabout lot beaches, away from other wild species, whether living or dead. Hemi say one fella or any discovery lo three or more sick birds hemi should be reported go lo bird flu hotline blow MPI. Lo libraries and community spaces around lo New Zealand ota strangers ota been sit down for story about him die. Ota had part lo one fall international initiative lo ta death cafes where people say meet for garam okata honest discussions about him death and how for live time you life yet. Fred Kennedy hemi one fall regular attendee blo group lo Birkenhead lo Auckland North Shore hemi say cafe ya hemi help him after death blo wife blo him. Otnar attendees lo group would say New Zealand hemi garan one fella death denying culture and not like for discussing this fella issue more openly. One fella expert lo artificial intelligence, hemi se move blo Australia lo AI, hemi one fella big fella something where New Zealand leaders also look lehem. One fella office of AI, hemi being set up by Prime Minister Anthony Albanese, lo department blame for managing development and setting up rules for data centers, lo power and water use. The world news, President Volodymyr Zelensky, hemi se Ukraine, hemi side doubling output blow military drones blem, kasim 20 million, 1 year after hemi agreeing one fala partnership with the EU. European Commission President Ursula von der Leyen, hemi se dealer, but hemi use European industrial capacity for mass producing now technology where hemi allowed Ukraine for combating Russian invasion. Ursula von der Leyen, hemi se EU also offer Ukraine safe and secure production sites. Lo sport English fans about have to wait nara 4 years more for looking if football by hemi come home. Argentina hemi dashim hopes bloketa lo this year's men's World Cup with the one for a 2-1 victory lo semifinal lo morning lo Thursday by Argentina ota facing Spain lo Monday lo final. Toasamo International Jerome Luai by him joining Parramatta for 2027 National Rugby League season. Parramatta Eels General Manager of Football Mark O'Neill him he say Luai him he one for the most experienced and successful players. Lo time blame lo this for the club and him he thrilled for him he welcome him lo Eels lo next year. O Tigers okay say okata mutually agreed for release him this star 5'8" from final year blo contract blehem. After 1 year lo Parramatta, Bahemi journey Papua New Guinea Chiefs, lo 2028. Hem now news and sport lo pigeon from RNZ Pacific.
1: And hem now some fala okata top stories lo here today from RNZ Pacific. 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
3: Internet headlines. Public urges safeguards as Vanuatu-China trade talks reach provinces. Health Minister pushes 50-year vision for new national hospital. Australia remains a key driver of Vanuatu's tourism recovery. And Top Appropriation Office struggles with funding, staffing and transport challenges. Good evening and welcome to Vanuatu Nightly News. I'm Kizika Sakau. Leading our news tonight, opposition blames government over breakdown of Matthew and Hunter talks. The opposition has accused the government of mishandling negotiations with France over the sovereignty of Matthew and Hunter Islands, describing the recent diplomatic mission to Paris as a failure and questioning the government's approach to one of Vanuatu's most sensitive national issues. Speaking at a press conference in Port Vila this afternoon, opposition leader Alatoi Ishmael Kausakau, accompanied by opposition MPs Andrew Napoat and Alan Leakey, criticised the government following reports that talks with France has ended without agreement. The opposition said it only learned of the outcome through media reports after Deputy Prime Minister Johnny Kwenapo announced that negotiations had collapsed following the Vanuatu delegation's visit to France. The opposition questions why the government downgraded its representation from the Prime Minister to the Deputy Prime Minister during what it described as delicate sovereignty negotiations. It also called on Prime Minister Joram Napat to clarify remarks made during his 2025 independence address, in which he indicated that French President Emmanuel Macron had assured him the islands would be returned to Vanuatu. According to the opposition, the Prime Minister should acknowledge that no such assurance had been given. The opposition further accused Deputy Prime Minister Johnny Kwenapo of failing to properly manage the negotiations, alleging that political considerations and his personal connection to Tana may have influenced the process. It argued that the breakdown in talks has left the issue without a clear pathway for resolution and diminished Vanuatu's negotiating position. The opposition also criticized the government's plan to consult pioneers and senior national figures on the issue, saying the move reflects a loss of direction rather than a strategy to revive negotiations. It claimed such consultations would not reverse the damage caused by the failed talks and said both the Prime Minister and Deputy Prime Minister must accept the responsibility for the outcome. Concluding its statement, the opposition rejected the Deputy Prime Minister's assertion that the Paris mission had been worthwhile, arguing that the trip represented a poor use of public funds and exposed weaknesses in the government's handling of an important national sovereignty issue. On Vanuatu-China agreement, communities are calling for stronger protections for local industries as government consultations on the proposed Vanuatu-China trade agreement continue across the provinces. A multi-agency team this week met stakeholders in Lakatoro Malekula in Malaba province following earlier consultations in Sanma province to explain the agreement's potential opportunities and gather public feedback. The proposed deal could give Vanuatu exporters greater access to the Chinese market for products including kava, cocoa, beef, seafood, coconut products, handicrafts, and other value-added agricultural goods, while China could export more than 50 products to Vanuatu. During the consultations, one participant welcomed the government's decision to seek public views, but cautioned that Vanuatu's small market could be overwhelmed by Chinese imports without adequate safeguards. She calls for tighter controls on imported food and live animals, while urging the government to invest in mechanized agriculture to improve local production and competitiveness. The participant also commended the consultation process, noting that, unlike the recently signed Nakamal agreement with Australia, the proposed Vanuatu-China trade agreement is being discussed with communities before negotiations are finalized. In health, the new Health Minister Robert Bond has outlined a long-term plan to build a new national hospital on a greenfield site, saying Vanuatu must invest now to meet the country's healthcare needs over the next 50 years. Minister Bond says expanding the existing Vanuatu National Hospital is not a sustainable solution due to limited space, proposing instead that the current facility be converted into a specialized mothers and children's hospital to cater for the country's growing birth rate of 300 to 350 deliveries each month. The minister says a purpose-built hospital would provide room for advanced medical services, including dialysis and oncology, while also serving as a teaching hospital in partnership with the National University to train future health professionals in Vanuatu. Bond says discussions on the project are continuing and securing a decision on the country's future national hospital remains one of his key priorities before the next national election. In tourism, Australia continues to lead Vanuatu tourism recovery with Australian visitor arrivals rising 28% to 66,200 in 2025 and reaching the highest monthly level on record in January of 2026. That's according to Vanuatu Tourism Office Video. Speaking at the Vanuatu Tourism Market Forum, Video Australia representative Jessica Curry says demand for overseas travel remains strong despite global economic uncertainty, with more Australians seeking authentic cultural and adventure experiences. She says Vanuatu is well positioned to capitalize on this trend by promoting its unique culture, outer islands, and diverse tourism offerings rather than relying solely on its beaches. To sustain the recovery, Video will roll out an expanded 2026 marketing strategy aimed at converting growing interest into bookings through digital campaigns, stronger airline and travel industry partnerships, and enhanced storytelling showcasing Vanuatu's culture and adventure experiences. New promotional content will be filmed in Port Vila and Tana, while the Talk Vanuatu Roadshow will return to Brisbane and Sydney to strengthen relationships with Australian travel agents and wholesalers. Despite the rising visitor numbers, Corey says a greater awareness of Vanuatu's attractions remains a priority, with many Australians still unfamiliar with what the destination has to offer. And the wind in Tupper province province far north of Vanuatu, the Toba Provincial Probation Office says limited funding, staff shortages, poor communications and high transport costs continue to undermine offender supervision and rehabilitation across the province's remote islands. Provincial Probation Officer Bruce Dauba says unreliable phone and internet services combined with a lack of dedicated transport and a limited operational budget often delay or prevent community awareness programs, offender supervision and outreach activities. He says that probation officers are sometimes required to escort convicted offenders without receiving specialized escort or safety training. Despite the challenges, the office continues to deliver crime prevention and rehabilitation programs in partnership with chiefs, churches, schools and government agencies while supervising probationers and parolees across the province. Mr. Toba warns that rising youth offending driven by drug and alcohol abuse, unemployment, limited education opportunities and geographical isolation highlights the urgent need for greater investment in counselling, vocational training and community-based rehabilitation programs to reduce reoffending and improve public safety. With that conclude our Vanuatu Nightly News, but you can still follow VNN through Buzz SoundCloud, Buzz Facebook page, our website www.buzzonline.vu, Capital FM 107 and Radio New Zealand Melanesian Update, RNZ Pacific. I'm Kizzy Kalsakel, your very good night.
1: And hem now Melanesian Update program, Nikoroi Hawkins. Thank you to Mas for tuning in. Yusa Kasim Okata, up-to-date news and current affairs lo website blo mifala rnzi.com and mifala stop too lo Facebook and lo Twitter, just search him at RNZ Pacific.
4: Oh, this is great. The Kids Lit Quiz, an international competition for 10 to 14-year-olds who love reading. This was founded by New Zealander Wayne Mills, who noticed that while there were plenty of competitions for the sporty kids, there wasn't much to celebrate young people who loved books. And this year's World Final was held here in New Zealand. It took place in Paihia on Friday. The New Zealand team was from Heaton Intermediate School in the mighty city of Christchurch. And so here to tell us a bit about how they went is team member Ben Watson. Ben, kia ora to you. Lovely to have you on the program.
5: Kia ora.
4: Hey, before we talk about your performance in the quiz, the Lit Quiz, I mean, how... I'm sure people have been asking you about it in the lead-up to it. How did you describe what it is to them?
5: Well, so it's obviously a quiz, and all the questions are about different, like, areas of kids' literature.
4: Mm-hmm.
5: So...
4: put those two together, and boom. Bob's your uncle. You've got the Lit Quiz.
5: Yeah.
4: Oh, I love it. I'm guessing then, Ben, that you're a pretty big reader, yeah?
5: Yeah, I've been reading for my whole life, pretty much.
4: Excellent. I'm glad to hear that. What are some of your faves?
5: I really like the Gone series by Michael Grant.
4: Okay, I like that. And so how does the quiz actually run, Ben? Is it kind of like a, I'm not sure how much time you spent in pubs, but is it sort of pub quiz style, or do teams have to buzz in to answer questions, or is it sort of raise your hand and wait politely for the quiz master to spot you?
5: So in the regional finals, there's 10 rounds of 10 questions, and the quizmaster will ask you a question, and then you've got to write it down on paper.
4: Okay.
5: And then at the end of each round, they collect the paper and give you a score
4: Of
5: like how many questions you got correct.
4: I like that. All right. And no smartphones allowed, I'm guessing.
5: No. Yeah. And then it's also different in the national finals and world finals. So in those, it's more like a buzzer system. Right. So whoever buzzes in first,
4: Do you get to choose the sound of your own buzzer?
5: No, it's just a beeping sound.
4: Maybe that's a suggestion for next time. It'd be fun.
5: Yeah.
4: All right, to give us an idea, Ben, of what kinds of questions you are up against, I have a couple of samples here. Are you up to do some spontaneous quizzing on the radio with me?
5: Yeah.
4: Yeah? Oh, good on you, Ben. All right, number one, please tell me which author was awarded the first ever posthumous Carnegie Medal in 2009 for her novel Bog Child?
5: Sorry, I don't know the answer to that one.
4: Gee, that's a tough question. I got to tell you, Ben, I feel a bit bad for you here because they've stitched you up, I think, my producers, with some really tricky questions here. Bog Child. Do you know who wrote the book Bog Child? I would have no idea, Ben, so don't feel bad if you don't.
5: Nah, I don't,
4: it's,
5: sorry.
4: It's Siobhan Dowd, apparently. Okay, all right. I've got one more, Ben. I've got one more for you. Name the hero of this American folktale first published in 1909. It told of the heroic feat of a railway engineer who gave his life in a train crash to save his passengers and crew. What is the name of that American folktale?
5: Sorry, don't know that one either.
4: Mate, I don't know.
5: My area of expertise.
4: Apparently, apparently the answer to Bog Child was written by Siobhan Dowd, is what I'm told here. And apparently that folktale is Casey Jones. Ben, I've never encountered either of those names in my entire life. So you know what? That's all good. And we'll be having words with someone on the afternoons team. I'll tell you that much, Ben. All right. Hey, look. Before this quiz, was literature something that you were kind of interested in, or is it something that you've really kind of ramped up your reading in preparation for it?
5: I mean, I've always read and I've always loved reading, but it's just really about what you read. Yeah. So before the quiz, there was obviously I could read whatever, it didn't really matter. But then, leading up to the quiz, I had to read more classics and a wider range of.
4: Yeah, you're in a training regime, like Rocky Balboa. Yeah. All right, so you went to the Worlds, or rather, the world came to us. How did you go? How did Team New Zealand go in the finals?
5: Really well, actually. We came second.
4: Who won?
5: Yeah. The USA won, and they won by quite a decent amount. But
4: well, there you go. Who cares? We came second, and I think it's definitely fair to say, Ben, that we are the per capita champions.
5: Yeah,
4: excellent. Great stuff. All right. Well, Ben, I will say to you, it's been really nice having you on the program. Thank you very much. Sorry for those extremely tough quiz questions. But congratulations to you and the rest of the team. It's really cool. And all the best for the future. I look forward to chatting to you again.
5: Thank you very much.
4: And on Thursdays, we like to solve some of the world's problems. Only on Thursdays. So we get in friends of the show and experts in their fields to share what wrongs they would like made right. And, today I am joined by Holly Bennett from the AFI Group, who wants to talk a bit about lobbying through the lens of te ao Māori. Kia ora, nice to have you in.
6: Kia ora, thank you for having me.
4: Lobbyist, do you think, it's an interesting word, lobbyist. Do you feel like it's become kind of like a dirty word?
6: Absolutely.
4: Like bigot or journalist?
6: Is journalist a dirty word?
4: I don't know, but in the minds of many people, I'm making a self-effacing joke there in a way, but do you know what I mean?
6: I do. I mean, credit to your wife. She's one of the journalists who's put me up on the ropes and asked me questions about this before.
4: That's true, yeah.
6: And so I am a bit like a broken record because I do enjoy talking about this sector. Yeah. I am a proud lobbyist, as you know, but I've started to have a little bit of think about the word and what it actually means, especially in the modern context of lobbying.
4: So you've written a piece about this, sort of lobbying through the lens of te ao Māori. Where did the idea for the piece kind of come from? Because you write a bit about sort of first-hand experiences that you've had where you've kind of been challenged about this, right?
6: Yes. So I'll take you back to 2023. This is where it first sort of came to the fore, especially as somebody who runs my own firm that is called AFI, so it's got a Māori name. And I was on a public consultation session talking about lobbying, and one of the karaua, so one of the elders on the call, said, I don't know why any of our people, so those with whakapapa Māori, would want to be a lobbyist. And his point was that we don't traditionally do lobbying and how it's perceived and how it's seen, which is dark alleyways, a pocketbook, a Rolodex, contacts, so on and so forth, which goes to the heart of how people see lobbyists in itself. And I thought about this and I thought, I'm very proud of what I do. I love what I do and I love creating jobs and opportunities in this sector. But what does that mean for me, what he's saying, especially as somebody who is Māori, what does this mean? So I've been thinking about it for quite some time and then decided to look at commissioning a translation, because interestingly enough, there is no word in reo Māori for lobbyist.
4: For lobbyist, right, really, okay.
6: And so when we got into it, I got two amazing translators to support me with this work, Aperahama and Vincent, and they started to have a look at the ways in which the industry does what it does, and whether or not there would be any words that we could look at. And we found that there were two words that could use that you could use as translations, but they really tell a different story, and it's not sitting in a lobby.
4: Right.
6: And so when we unpacked it and unpacked it, the first one was kōkiri, which is a command. It means to go forward. It's traditionally used for moving people forward in war times. And then also kaituhunu, which is connector. So essentially you've got moving forward and connecting. So suddenly you can think about reo Māori as a very different way of understanding a lobbyist to be somebody who moves forward an issue and connects the relationships, rather than the root of the word lobbyist, which is those standing outside in lobbies trying to get in front of legislators to be able to change the direction of policy.
4: That's really interesting, because I suppose, you know, I mean, we've talked about this, you and I, including in the media, and the, I mean, your perspective is kind of that, well, not for me to put words in your mouth, but that lobbying is essentially advocating for a group of people or for an interest. And of course, like, you know, in the abstract sense, if you take the word lobbyist and all the baggage that comes with that out of the equation, that's kind of a cornerstone of democracy, right? Is being able to go to the people in power and say, this affects me in this way, please take factor that into your decision making.
6: Absolutely. And this, you've hit the nail on the head with one of the things about the reason why I leant into using the word lobbyist, because that is seen as something that is negative, yet advocacy is seen as something that is positive.
4: Yeah.
6: And so when you think about the word lobbyist in and of itself, it's not a neutral word. You say it to people and people immediately think, oh, that means this, that means that. And that is something leaning into setting up my firm myself. I decided, do I want this to be something that a particular ilk can access? Or is it something that everyone should be able to do? So I went and attached the word lobbyist to what I do, as in I'm proud of being one. But then my job is also to make sure that as much information and as much understanding can be part of everyone's being, rather than just a small part of society.
4: There is power in language, and I mean, what you say resonates with me. And yet, you know, there will be people out there whose dejection or despondency with, not with lobbying necessarily, but with politics, big P politics more broadly, might be thinking, here they are, RNZ, this is what they've done. They've brought in Santa Claus. They've brought in Santa Claus to explain to the turkeys why actually Christmas is great.
6: Exactly, and I am a little bit of a broken record on this topic. I do appreciate that. But I also think it's very important to have a look at the meaning of words, what they're doing, especially when there are legitimate questions being asked right now about my industry and the state of it and what it is serving. And I don't think that you can just wave away those legitimate questions and say, trust us. I saw some recent, and I mean, you know, it can be futile looking at comments, everyone knows, but I did see a comment on a YouTube short that was related to the lobbying industry, and this YouTube commenter said, lobbying is a little bit like rabbits guarding the lettuce patch. And I thought that's a very good way to look at it, because if you continue to let an industry itself say, trust us, what is the root of the trust? And that is why I wanted to have a look at Te Ao Māori and how it understands lobbying, because it doesn't naturally find a fit in and of itself.
4: This is so interesting. Just in summary here, in kind of conclusion, I guess this is kind of a linguistic semantic thing project at the beginning that led you to sort of a moment of cultural understanding.
6: Yes.
4: Has it helped like sharpen or clarify your perception of the work that you do and why you do it?
6: Absolutely. And I'm now no longer convinced that lobbyist is the right word. But that doesn't mean I will take an immediate step to suddenly adopt kaikōkirikiri, because that's the word for what we got to with the translation in reo Māori. So kaikōkiri, so it means somebody who leads forward. But it does really bring to the fore we have got competing interests in this country. Are we balancing them correctly? And does it look like everyone's got fair access to these services? Mm. And I would argue, I don't think we're there yet.
4: Holly Bennett, nice talking to you. Thank you.
6: Thank you.
4: That is Holly Bennett there. Lobbyist. She leans into the term from the AFI group.
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2: 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Tete emi phone day number 16 day blong moon July. Nami radio plan blong yupla Hilda Wayne. I must long bung yupla again. O story long current affairs now let talk talk blong all this plus story. All Mary blong Vanuatu e make him one platform long region e look survey. All some voice blong all Mary e must stop to inside long all work blong climate change. One black community leader long PNG appeal long all people e must work boom long look at him or something blong place ground na numbers. Now, one plumery PNG walk long helping more mama long Salim or Bill Blong Hall here long Melbourne, Australia. Na report long FIFA World Cup where England lose long Argentina. Na Solomon Islands e winning 1-2 OFC under 16 men Pilai long Port Moresby. Past them, Sam Seke Igadol Big Plus Story long Radio Australia News.
3: Thank you, Hilda. America, let me go ahead long make him all military strike against him Iran long same time where Iran and walk along attack him to all poro country long America long Gulf region. U.S. Central Command, let me talk all of them display latest round long attack, let me long make him Iran, let me accountable long commander-in-chief where let me President Donald Trump. U.S. military talk all of them only been shooting one molly call him or hellfire missile e go long one pla empty tanker where emi sail e go long Kag Island long Iran. All of them hop long all walk long block him or port long Iran. Long one kind time all siren warning e walk along pirate long Bahrain na or narpla or country around long Gulf region. Time Iran e walk along target him all base long America long all display country. Kind way fight na me long Iran na America em walk along go strong more and me put him big plawari long global energy na financial market. International Monetary Fund em me give him out talk lookout or them display heavy by emi more winning long past time long display year. Head Blong Energy Research long MST Financial. And me talk all them all market he walk along drop finish because long display have long Middle East. Government Blong President Donald Trump and me extending more travel restriction long all US citizen long site long display Ebola sick outbreak long display Democratic Republic of Congo country long Africa. State Department, and me talk all of them, all citizens long America, only by no larim only come back long country, long all commercial flight inside long triple a week. Suppose only been go long Democratic Republic long Congo. This plan new restriction, and me come time cases long Ebola, and me spread go long sample all new province long Congo. All official number is so immortal. Number belong all cases belong displastic and go on top long 2,000. Now, I mean, include him 700 where only been die penis. All company belong Australia and all in a man long all country by only kissing money belong all back. Behind long one plug court, and force him government long President Trump long America long emi refund him plenty $10 billion long all tariff where only been buy him long last year. US Supreme Court emi been rule all them display all Liberation Day tariff where President Trump been announce him em only illegal. Founder of long Australian swimwear Nashi Tom Wilson, and me talk all of them, and me kissing pennies more long $100,000 long tariff where me been buying na narapla 6% interest on top. State Nuclear Corporation long Russia, and me talk all of them, all Ukraine drone attack, only been killing the chief engineer long all long display Zaporizhia nuclear power plant long all inside long Ukraine. This plan nuclear watchdog belong United Nations, and me talk all of them, all even talks have a long, all long display die, na only talk out again long only must finish in this black train attack long all nuclear pillars na all staff. Rasa mi sutim talk long Ukraine of the Molly walk along strong in more all one him only call him all terrorist action against him this black power station where only been take over long end long 2022. One play international

0: United Nations, let me go ahead long put him eye long latest nationwide power card inside long Cuba. United Nations na all humanitarian partner blong in only provide him clean water. He go long 500,000 all people blong Cuba. They give him kaikai long 900,000. Tokman blong United Nations, let me talk all them. He been got triple complete power shutdown long this pla week. Na long this pla year, emi been got five pla long all. Na emi been Radio Australia News.
1: Thank you, Sam. All group long all Mary long Vanuatu even boom. Now make him one pla powerful pre-event presentation past time long this pla Pacific Innovation Forum on climate and environment where he been come up long Port Vila past time long this pla moon. All Mary long Vanuatu he talk online usati ronim this pla boom. All some only like by voice long all Mary he must stop too inside long all get a talk. Now this is in long side long climate change. Country Director Blong Action Aid Vanuatu, Flora Vano, it took this play been given sons long old Mary long Vanuatu, long bringing message blong all it took straight long minister, blong Pacific before, long big block conference even start. Miss Vano it talk more long and one time news Mary Lea Lowanbo.
2: So then we will look at Chenta blow event blow PIFC year. We will notice him say event here he plan a finish pe. All the talk we step inside, I know that one way directly inform him or tell him what you miss. Only that some session we involve him. How now, all woman only look, only step inside, only fit in inside law, you know, climate change, with the environment we step. So now we've like, look now, tell him say, okay, since we've like, got some little activity we have law, we talk more issue, all woman. How now, or you mean influence him, when I'm a big flam meeting, yeah, more meeting, yeah, all minister, like, I'm more. How no, I'm like, I'm all named all minister, we've less a talk, we've less a thing, lehem, meeting, but now say, nah, we must find we are no organizer. Time when we fly, stop checking with them, you mean, low climate change, you'll put them, say, no, you mean, cut, spread, no, he me assist, blow, me help him, wanna do Kaufman, blowly host them. Event ya. Yeah. But once we've like Karam Hemia, we've like go look minister blow, we've like talk about them we've like want them cut one pre event. Mo how na we've like save at them pre event they coincide the schedule we by Hemi one close Steven from Hemi Blow Woman no more with them all minister. We've like right go back close prep is say you're right by Hemi try and look blow make him come one pre event lo last minute. Like he hosts them together with them partnership law UN women and then it law two program. It got law elimination of violence against women with them law woman peace humanitarian fund. We may like join host with them ministry law climate change.
3: Okay, so when I'm not look blue lo side blue turn out blue pre-event me take them together straight thing blue vla blue impact blue climate change and important blue voice blue woman is step inside.
2: And you work if all them exactly one way me fly want them if really achieving and beyond. We tell them beyond from say inside the room Kaufman blue New Zealand is step Kaufman blue UK blue Australia. Each one will get all come back with talam lo himi say mivlai create one powerful convener. Lo sense mivlai bring him every people alike, donors, partners, international, with them all ambassador head of mission, everyone lo one place with the Kaufman lo Vanuatu. More with them all woman, more yumi start lo one semak level. Lo time here, one way mivlai make him name blo mivla action aid Vanuatu. Hemi immediately become one password law night lo event ya kasem lo throughout lo forum. From throughout lo forum, all big man will come, all ministers blew me, but them all diplomat will start with the Yumi lo time, diplomatic missions heads only talk lo speech barely always refer back to what Action Aid has done on the pre event.
3: Suppose you have a talk about small one now, some will get the statistics where we stop, especially lo Vanuatu, where he show him high number of women will face him violence, lo time, lo disaster.
2: Woman's Center, Vanuatu Woman's Center, where we record him, only tell one overall general one where lo every 10 women, he got 7 out of 10 only face him one form of violence. So 7 is one high number, Thomas. And very, very high. I merely only compile them.

0: lo every event ya emi aita oli speci oli pin kategorisem lo physical lo emotional lo financial during lo crisis emi triple m so already you me look suppose we 7 mama lista lista face ma lo 10 ya you me no sta build one healthy nation ya nation you know healthy from 3 no more healthy out lo 7 mi ba mi tala se this is another disaster to address climate change mi atresem emati mi mas atresem hand in hand with them all issue blow you mean where you make at currently in country for you know sabe ko ahead to tell say you must fix him climate change pe you know sabe fix him talk climate change without women's issue you must fix him me atu problem na mi violence me na mi cost lo tet tomorrow he me shape him future blow beginning ni blimi blow tomorrow so we should look some you mean we manage him good as women but by future blow tomorrow blow beginning blimi by could try me give him all good la fashion be so we should beginning all is to watch him you me all man blimi all is to kill him you me all is to talk no good you me all is well you me of course the same atmosphere or event where you miss the face him lo home but beginning ya but leave him only sort of only adopt him back in future but do him the same thing so lo me so if you ask me you need to treat him here make also one more crisis. Climate crisis, and then this is also another crisis, I mean, violence against women.
1: Just before you leko me vla lo side blow pre-event where you organize semi me understand say cut around 11 recommendation and one lo get the hemi lo side blow make him sure say prevention blow violence against women more girls and we step inside low climate change adaptation disaster risk reduction preparedness more humanitarian policies more program how now you look him say by Lisavi implement him all get the different recommendation yeah.
0: You may save look lol policy waste up cabinet policy have been set. You may nay hemi blow you may implement now implementation by hemi needing blow you may work as a community, you may must work together with them all woman. All woman only must step inside lol time where you may miss up move because so suppose you may tell them say government me cut one delegation blow go address them issue blow climate change. And we must involve one party whereby must get women inside. Let me talk about them. He make sure say all voices please me, Mr. Binside, all discussion. Yeah.
2: Country Director Blong Action Aid Vanuatu, Flora Vano, even talk one time, Lea Lawanbo. One plus community leader long Papua New Guinea, making one plus appeal long all people, they must walk bung long lookout him or something long place, ground, boost, na numbers. Ward member Blong Mira Plong, Mereng Province. Joseph Yamai, he took look out all same support all people you know make him community conservation work by all picking him behind by looking for something long pizza na Adam story that's all. And yet no people belong him serve make him conservation work long leatherback trussel long medeng. Me ask him Mr. Yamai long talk more long this work belong all.
3: And important true because now yeah, kind of now after 5 years this la one black arm lo plastered. Lo some outside lo place. O long way lo place and some people are 5 kilometers and this. So outside lo place, yes, one say come, but lo come lo community street na karen kiao and first time street. Long time and community and mulch come under nothing because middle community still arrelos or sisilo on arrelo, so wara. So and some lo come lo community street and move them and come and then you say come go after 5 years and come straight lo some place straight there and one place and I'm a street or like kissing. So really seen na or put him all house line arrelo and ambis all study me to come okay. You block the worst na on the mayor. Look at him that was well na. Same time is a talk to glow lily call beginning. Toxa lolo, can you see species and pinis all na book him? Because before the time bloom blank that okay, then so come close to. But now no one. Was in a talk to glow too, lo protect him all was. Look at dog come to slap or was down in dog. No one looking fire lo this lap. So really big name is that come all this la.
2: Kupla walk through making me. Lost side blong one of sample big pla need you plug out long side blow funding long strong walk blue pla.
3: Maybe need him funding those and one more training slow tackle ocean. Monitoring taking all this layer. No only monitoring all trousers na sabelo on time. Time all back come because I'm current all can stop almost the time maybe and all can yeah one can buruk go outside this la some people need to save lo this la same time lo same kira me more one black community all blue black building one black community all blue black and I got to say one in place blue boom and that again that in place blue sleep so that the black online can come or can sleep on the community or not only more training in the community.
2: Member blue play you play try one black good play initiative and you play try ask him local member blue play too.
3: Maybe I'm ask him local member blue black me been asking National Gaming Board and NGCB National Gaming and Control Board and in the community benefit fund role. We've been go through long all. We've been asking all been come inspection but all been come back again.
2: Na you got some plan up to talk to make him lo side conservation in community blue to sol or nar pa lo PNG too you got some plan advice lo give him.
3: Yeah, maybe I was kind of some leather bag and one blah species where and been come up long time yet. Na all been stop us with ground you mean some civilization boom you mean so kind of species now go yeah you need to protect them all because in a good like all picking come up bien or looking picture that so and some no me plus and me crap no little picking now come all am must red looking because all been looking one kind standing was all are story so so na suppose you know take him on the city look at more kind standing by me losing some like all species where only tablo let's be me where all unica some blue side the trozelem and some mama care me blue and by come again with this law so this law and all species all got some kind correct the way any you mean it law some look out in the same more sorry don't look at finish because through law limitations or some pulling some like in another blue album coming to the communities and give me open conservation thank you and this law
2: what member blog mira up long meeting province Joseph Yama e talk One block Papua New Guinea mama also the service stop long Melbourne. He work long helping bilum mama long Salim bilum long all here long Melbourne. The Salim money go back long all mama long Southern Islands province long Papua New Guinea. This primary yet Helen Johnston name yet long Southern Islands province. Caroline Teremani asking him long talk more long this block work long him.
4: Through long susa on usedi got phone long him. So me contact one them all na me looking more or some. All no got man lo help him support na all mere struggle lo look at them all beginning ni plong all yet na you save plant all mere young pla all current beginning ni nothing no got hope so me start in colo village plomi na me sit down want them all me talk want them all na all it go say yes me plan need him help na support lo you so me talk them all them you plan working one bilum number you me start lo display. So all the start working with it below. All the current staff long and to me like support, that's all. And me talk about me go Salem. I remember Salem money come with blah. Good blah time, me making good blah money. Some blah time, me not making good. That's all me say. One bell, that's all na staff. Color and the league market na staff. That me kissing me Salem go through lo church pastor. Na church pastor say sit down and all gara susa we all come to league village long him. All syndicate belong come, okay, and give him money long. True no pastor, me sa working, na supporting, na helping all. Na me one plus susa where me come through law, broken heart family too, poor. Then papa is Martin planting Mary, mama is first Mary, na me look at him seventh up beginning all get her. Na me go through law, plant hard work, that's all, awesome, good blah. Thinking na passing blow you me say God, me tremble help him all mama back in the village.
5: Time you been talking all mama along this la thinking blow you long help him all want him all bloom him only make him long hard work blow all hand blow all. When him kind reaction or thinking blow get tired time you been talking more.
4: Time me talk same only talk same. Some one blow good blow road where you like saw me blow. No, I'm by me plan making. Now me study more one than one plus 100 kina. Me give more 5 plus Mary, lo 20 kina. Now all studying lo this plan. Now that me sell more stuff 5 plus below, lo 20 kina. Then money come little lo Australian dollars. Me give more, me support more. Now bell bongolem hamamas through now. All still making yet. All hamamas through lo me support more too.
5: Time you sabe, sit down long market here long Melbourne, when I'm kind of thinking long old people who start to come tok tok quantum you or buy more bilumia.
4: Yes, Lord Displa, plante plante all wet man mere oligo penislo papo nikini, oli lukim osamolkada mama, sambla mama, oli sidan lo street, oli sidan lo market, oli struggle, na oli market, na oli really understand him, na oli sad buy. Na plante plante all wet man mere all man mere satosem. No nice pla, good pla, colorful. Only looking number one time, only looking, only go back, only come back second time, only looking third time, only come back, only looking for some planted one man, Mary Karen, this lab below, me useful, only like him straight, only hamomastro. Now, talk me blah, gonna buy. Time only go online, now looking too expensive, so I'll talk me blah, mascolo market. So I think all one susal Australia to all salo one am half plus states only marketing now also bam through la hub now one plante me tani market time only come up in map hat long only no total lomi also buy all man mere go penis la PNC long and now only haram story blood below the sub below me make it meaningful only to go same me boost rob below only making one plow only bam uhun no stone now only making. Now only put in pattern sequence set. Now only put in style. Now can colorful. Only match him. Only put in concept. Now all can create him own country flag. Papua New Guinea bed of paradise. Stop and set. Star. Now yeah. Only say working good plan. Good plan comments. Lo market plan me.
5: Me bungi me you long Camberwell market lo time lo big plan mama colia. So you sana plong hab salimol bilumia. Desla, you know, wari long cola. You think him all mama lo place who sat you help him all or?
4: Yes, me no wari lo call. One am something me like make him lo heart blow me like help him all susa lo place because all no sleep good, only no got proper toilet, only no cook again good na stuff, only work a fire still inside la house, only sleep on them smoke, now only sleep lo floor. Now me looking hard for me to embrace that time me come stable here. Before me this black and marry to now me come stable here. Me looking belly broke. Now me go back to PNC. Me go back to village. Now me looking one can only stop. So all the time splatting things like kissing me. Now me sat over rain, sun hot. Place you call, no go through. Me must go yet. At least me must make a one plus $100, one plus $50, one plus $200. Osana misa go minusa wari la call
2: em pompla png mary blong southern islands ellen johnston set is tap long melbourne city na mi story one time caroline tiriman long fifa world cup e got more disappointment or belevi long all fans 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
6: Olukata England now score first long second half, but Argentina hemi come back strong and score him two for the late goals for win long 2-1. After England olukata score him first goal ya no more, Argentina olukata go head attack strong more and olukata he got him reward long two for the late goals here. Some for the statistics lo match here from SBS Sport where Olgata y save dream live coverage blong Olgata match long World Cup here. Hemi som all of them. Argentina hemi control on 64% blong field of play. Olgata Argentina making 14 fala shots go long goal area and 6 fala long Olgata y marking target. Time England hemi making 6 fala shots no more go long goal area and 3 fala no more Olgata on target. Olgata Argentina garem 6 fala corner kick 2, time England garem 1 fala no more. Imi harem little bit commentary long hem from SBS Sports.
7: The second semi-final of the 2026 World Cup, England aiming to reach a first final ever outside their home country and Argentina striving to take another step towards being only...
8: Lighted touch by Simeone. Alvarez gets his shot in. Pickford has to make the save.
9: Eight side.
8: He's sneaking in by the near post. Alvarez again. Worst angle. And just...
9: such a tight angle. It's going to take something incredible to beat Pickford from there.
8: A back up here. Rodgers is crossed. Gordon coming in!
7: Anthony Gordon, right place, right time. England lead in the semi-final. The world champions are on the ropes.
9: And I mentioned about space, and we're starting to see a little bit more of it appear. It's Harry Kane who serves it forward. Taliafico does well. Now look, Declan Rice, first time, great ball out to Rodgers. Watch Anthony Gordon at the bottom of the screen. Molina doesn't know whether he's running around the front of him or coming around the back of him. He chooses the latter, and he controls that finish.
7: Simeone, the chance to hit back straight away.
9: What a challenge. That's a big tackle from Jed Spence, who knows.
7: That's a brilliant ball.
9: What a shot.
7: Sensational save from Pickford.
9: What a cross from Messi. That was absolutely on the money.
7: Oh, this one's on target. This one's an absolute beauty. He had the sighter, and now he's smashed in the equaliser. Enzo Fernandez. It's 1-1 in Atlanta.
9: What a strike. You can't say they don't deserve it. They do. They do deserve to be back on level terms, and that is some hit from Enzo Fernandez. It's a brilliant strike.
7: Messi. Oh, and England are in trouble. And maybe through Lautaro Martinez, they're going out in the semi-final stage. It's been header after header after header, and this one finds the back of the net. And Argentina, the world champions, are going to the 2026 final.
6: So him now, yeah, by Argentina, him facing Spain long final long Monday morning time long you me. To follow France and England by play long third place playoff long Sunday morning. So long all of the country long Pacific where football or soccer hem me number one sport, hem look all the mood and excitement blong FIFA World Cup ya hem me cocol down now, especially after all of the favorite team blong all of the knockout, start with them Germany, Brazil, France, and now England long play for cup. But football World Cup hemi go ahead yet, so now all the fans long Pacific, all the soccer fans everywhere long world by choose now who between Argentina and Spain for winning World Cup 2026. Alright, let me come back long here long Oceania more where long Tufala Group A match long OFC Under 16 Men's Championship 2026 where hemi go ahead long Port Moresby. Fiji hemi beat him Samoa 5-0 and all get the host Papua New Guinea he win him New Caledonia 1-0. So hemi long group A, Fiji and Papua New Guinea win him two final group match where all get the blame so far. Long last group A matches this fella Sarare long PNG football stadium long Port Moresby by Fiji blame PNG and Samoa by blame New Caledonia. Winner blong PNG and Fiji now by Hemi Topim Group A. Long Group B, all got a second group matches all got a play today. First one, Hemi between Vanuatu and Solomon Islands, Hemi long 10 o'clock long this for the morning. And Solomon Islands now, Hemi win him this one, long score blong 2-1. Make it 2 game between New Zealand and Tahiti, all got a play late long this for the afternoon. Defending champions now, Hemi Olgata New Zealand and winner and runner-up blong this fella championship by qualify for FIFA Under 17 World Cup 2027.
2: Thank you, Sam. I'm Sam Seke in report. Already a friend, one time this blong play finishing program blong tete. I must throw long you play stop on the mipla. Boga mipla one kind time tomorrow long not play RM blong this program. I'm Tassel, you play look out to me play it good. Stop safe. Bye-bye now.
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1: And on Thursdays, we like to solve some of the world's problems. Only on Thursdays. So we get in friends of the show and experts in their fields to share what wrongs they would like made right. And, well, today I am joined by Holly Bennett from the AFI group who wants to talk a bit about lobbying through the lens of te ao Māori. Kia ora, nice to have you in.
2: Kia ora, thank you for having me.
1: Lobbyist, do you think, I mean, it's an interesting word, lobbyist. Do you feel like it's become kind of like a dirty word?
2: Absolutely.
1: Like bigot or journalist?
2: Is journalist a dirty word?
1: I don't know, but you know, in the minds of many people, you know, I'm making a self-effacing joke there in a way, but do you know what I mean?
2: I do. I mean, credit to your wife. She's one of the journalists who's put me up on the ropes and asked me questions about this before.
1: That's true, yeah.
2: And so I am a bit like a broken record because I do enjoy talking about this sector. Yeah. I am a proud lobbyist, as you know, but I've started to have a little bit of think about the word and what it actually means, especially in the modern context of lobbying.
1: So you've written a piece about this, sort of lobbying through the lens of te ao Māori. Where did the idea for the piece kind of come from? Because you write a bit about sort of first-hand experiences that you've had where you've kind of been challenged about this, right?
2: Yes. So I'll take you back to 2023. This is where it first sort of came to the fore, especially as somebody who runs my own firm that is called AFI, so it's got a Māori name. And I was on a public consultation session talking about lobbying, and one of the karaua, so one of the elders on the call, said, I don't know why any of our people, so those with whakapapa Māori, would want to be a lobbyist. And his point was that we don't traditionally do lobbying and how it's perceived and how it's seen, which is dark alleyways, a pocketbook, a Rolodex, contacts, so on and so forth, which goes to the heart of how people see lobbyists in itself. And I thought about this and I thought, I'm very proud of what I do. I love what I do and I love creating jobs and opportunities in this sector. But what does that mean for me, what he's saying, especially as somebody who is Māori, what does this mean? So I've been thinking about it for quite some time and then decided to look at commissioning a translation because, interestingly enough, there is no word in reo Māori for lobbyists.
1: For lobbyists, right, really, okay.
2: And so when we got into it, I got two amazing translators to support me with this work, Aperahama and Vincent, and they started to have a look at the ways in which the industry does what it does and whether or not there would be any words that we could look at. And we found that there were two words that could use that you could use as translations, but they really tell a different story and it's not sitting in a lobby.
1: Right.
2: And so when we unpicked it and unpacked it, the first one was kōkiri, which is a command. It means to go forward. It's traditionally used for moving people forward in war times. And then also kaituhunu, which is connector. So essentially you've got moving forward and connecting. So suddenly you can think about reo Māori as a very different way of understanding a lobbyist to be somebody who moves forward an issue and connects the relationships, rather than the root of the word lobbyist, which is those standing outside in lobbies trying to get in front of legislators to be able to change the direction of policy.
1: That's really interesting because I suppose, you know, I mean, we've talked about this, you and I, including in the media, and your perspective is kind of that, not for me to put words in your mouth, but that lobbying is essentially advocating for a group of people or for an interest. And of course, like, you know, in the abstract sense, if you take the word lobbyist and all the baggage that comes with that out of the equation, that's kind of a cornerstone of democracy, right? Is being able to go to the people in power and say, this affects me in this way, please factor that into your decision making.
2: Absolutely. And this, you've hit the nail on the head with one of the things about the reason why I leant into using the word lobbyist, because that is seen as something that is negative, yet advocacy is seen as something that is positive.
1: Yeah.
2: And so when you think about the word lobbyist in and of itself, it's not a neutral word. You say it to people and people immediately think, oh, that means this, that means that. And that is something leaning into setting up my firm myself. I decided, do I want this to be something that a particular ilk can access? Or is it something that everyone should be able to do? So I went and attached the word lobbyist to what I do, as in I'm proud of being one. But then my job is also to make sure that as much information and as much understanding can be part of everyone's being, rather than just a small part of society.
1: There is power in language, and I mean, what you say resonates with me. And yet, you know, there will be people out there whose dejection or despondency with, not with lobbying necessarily, but with politics, big P politics more broadly, might be thinking, here they are, RNZ, this is what they've done. They've brought in Santa Claus. They've brought in Santa Claus to explain to the turkeys why actually Christmas is great.
2: Well, exactly. And I am a little bit of a broken record on this topic. I do appreciate that. But I also think it's very important to have a look at the meaning of words, what they're doing, especially when there are legitimate questions being asked right now about my industry and the state of it and what it is serving. And I don't think that you can just wave away those legitimate questions and say, trust us. Mm. I saw some recent, and I mean, you know, it can be futile looking at comments, everyone knows, but I did see a comment on a YouTube short that was related to the lobbying industry. And this YouTube commenter said, lobbying is a little bit like rabbits guarding the lettuce patch. And I thought that's a very good way to look at it, because if you continue to let an industry itself say, trust us, what is the root of the trust? And that is why I wanted to have a look at Te Ao Māori and how it understands lobbying, because it doesn't naturally find a fit in and of itself.
1: This is so interesting. Just in summary here, in kind of conclusion, I guess this is kind of a linguistic semantic thing project at the beginning that also that led you to sort of a moment of cultural understanding.
2: Yes.
1: Has it helped like sharpen or clarify your perception of the work that you do and why you do it?
2: Absolutely. And I'm now no longer convinced that lobbyist is the right word. But that doesn't mean I will take an immediate step to suddenly adopt kaikōkerekere, because that's the word for what we got to with the translation in reo Māori. So kaikōkere, so it means somebody who leads forward. But it does really bring to the fore, we have got competing interests in this country. Are we balancing them correctly? And does it look like everyone's got fair access to these services? And I would argue, I don't think we're there yet.
1: Holly Bennett, nice talking to you. Thank you.
2: Thank you.
1: That is Holly Bennett there. Lobbyist! She leans into the term from the AFI group.
3: Whakalofalahi atu. 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
1: Oh, this is great. The Kids Lit Quiz, an international competition for 10 to 14-year-olds who love reading. This was founded by New Zealander Wayne Mills, who noticed that while there were plenty of competitions for the sporty kids, there wasn't much to celebrate young people who loved books. And this year's World Final was held here in New Zealand. It took place in Paihia on Friday. The New Zealand team was from Heaton Intermediate School in the mighty city of Christchurch. And so here to tell us a bit about how they went is team member Ben Watson. Ben, kia ora to you. Lovely to have you on the program.
4: Kia ora.
1: Hey, before we talk about your performance in the quiz, the Lit Quiz, I mean, how... I'm sure people have been asking you about it in the lead up to it. How did you describe what it is to them?
4: Well, so it's obviously a quiz, and all the questions are about different like areas of kids' literature. So
1: put those two together and boom. Bob's your uncle. You've got the Lit Quiz.
4: Yeah.
1: Oh, I love it. I'm guessing then, Ben, that you're a pretty big reader, yeah?
4: Yeah, I've been reading for my whole life, pretty much.
1: Excellent. I'm glad to hear that. What are some of your faves?
4: I really like the Gone series by Michael Grant.
1: Okay, I like that. And so how does the quiz actually run, Ben? Is it kind of like a, I'm not sure how much time you spent in pubs, but is it sort of pub quiz style, or do teams have to buzz in to answer questions, or is it sort of raise your hand and wait politely for the quiz master to spot you?
4: So in the regional finals, there's 10 rounds of 10 questions, and the quizmaster will ask you a question, and then you've got to write it down on paper.
1: Okay.
4: And then at the end of each round, they collect the paper and give you a score of like how many questions you got correct.
1: I like that. All right. And no smartphones allowed, I'm guessing.
4: No. Yeah. And then it's also different in the national finals and world finals. So in those, it's more like a buzzer system. Right. So whoever buzzes in first,
1: Do you get to choose the sound of your own buzzer?
4: No, it's just a beeping sound.
1: Maybe that's a suggestion for next time. It'd be fun.
4: Yeah.
1: All right, to give us an idea, Ben, of what kinds of questions you are up against, I have a couple of samples here. Are you up to do some spontaneous quizzing on the radio with me?
4: Yeah.
1: Yeah? Oh, good on you, Ben. All right, number one, please tell me which author was awarded the first ever posthumous Carnegie Medal in 2009 for her novel Bog Child?
4: Sorry, I don't know the answer to that one.
1: Gee, that's a tough question. I got to tell you, Ben, I feel a bit bad for you here because they've stitched you up, I think, my producers, with some really tricky questions here. Bog Child. Do you know who wrote the book Bog Child? I would have no idea, Ben, so don't feel bad if you don't.
4: No, I don't. Sorry.
1: It's Siobhan Dowd, apparently. Okay, all right. I've got one more, Ben. Yeah. I've got one more for you. Name the hero of this American folktale first published in 1909. It told of the heroic feat of a railway engineer who gave his life in a train crash to save his passengers and crew. What is the name of that American folktale?
4: Sorry, don't know that one either.
1: Mate,
4: Not really my area of expertise.
1: Apparently the answer to Bog Child was written by Siobhan Dowd, is what I'm told here, and apparently that folktale is Casey Jones. Ben, I've never encountered either of those names in my entire life. So you know what? That's all good. And we'll be having words with someone on the afternoons team. I'll tell you that much, Ben. All right. Hey, look, before this quiz, was literature something that you were kind of interested in, or is it something that you really kind of ramped up your reading in preparation for it?
4: I mean, I've always read and I've always like loved reading, but it's just really about what you read. Yeah. So before the quiz, there was obviously I could read whatever, it didn't really matter. But then, like, leading up to the quiz, I had to read, like, more like classics and a wider range of.
1: Yeah, you're in a training regime, like Rocky Balboa. Yeah. All right, so you went to the Worlds, or rather the World came to us. How did you go? How did Team New Zealand go in the finals?
4: Really well, actually. We came second.
1: Who won?
4: Yeah. The USA won, and they won by quite a decent amount. But
1: well, there you go. Who cares? We came second, and you know, so I think it's definitely fair to say, Ben, that we are the per capita champions.
4: Yep. Yeah.
1: Yeah, excellent. Great stuff. All right. Well, Ben, I will say to you, it's been really nice having you on the program. Thank you very much. Sorry for those extremely tough quiz questions. But congratulations to you and the rest of the team. It's really cool. And all the best for the future. I look forward to chatting to you again.
4: Thank you very much.
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0: RNZ News at 9 o'clock. Paul Marier, good evening. I'm Mark Leishman. Iran's Revolutionary Guard says it's continuing to target US military sites in retaliation for American attacks and will continue to disrupt global energy markets. Tehran says it's not prepared to negotiate with the US while under bombardment, as the ABC's Matthew Doran reports.
1: The cycle of US strikes and Iranian retaliatory attacks is continuing, and it shows no sign of easing anytime soon, particularly since the US reimposed its naval blockade of Iranian ports and ships on Wednesday morning. Donald Trump has been threatening to hit Iran even harder if it doesn't come to the negotiating table. Iran, as it has been insisting for weeks now, says it won't be negotiating if it is still under fire.
0: A Wellington bird rescue charity is tightening up screening and biosecurity after the arrival of bird flu. The country's first case of the H5 strain has been confirmed in a seabird found on Petonia Beach in Wellington. Flock Bird Care's Nisa Shokshi says the discovery is only a couple of kilometres away from the shelter.
2: So close. It actually made me a little bit nervous, and I feel actually quite fortunate that the case didn't actually come through us.
0: Nisa Shokshi says the organisation will be extra careful when triaging sick birds over the phone and will no longer take seabirds. She asks people to be vigilant and seek advice from professionals before collecting birds for rehabilitation. Meanwhile, the Conservation Department has begun vaccinating 300 core breeding birds from five of the country's most endangered species. A private investment company is defending its controversial, roughly $400 million plans for an Auckland seaside suburb. Peninsula Capital is seeking fast-track consent for apartments, a hotel, and retail and commercial spaces in Devonport Village. Its plan includes buildings up to eight stories tall, which has outraged locals passionate about their Victorian and Edwardian-era village. Peninsula Capital Director Mark Hiddleston says Devonport Village is declining, and they're seeking to develop it into somewhere people want to live, work, and visit. Greens co-leader Chloe Swarbrick says the government must explain how climate adaptation will be funded and who will pay for it. A draft bill announced yesterday will require councils to make long-term plans for areas at high risk from climate change hazards such as flooding. The government says it will deal with the question of cost sharing in the next parliamentary term. But Ms. Swarbrick says deferring decisions on costs doesn't delay the costs themselves. She says she wants much better consultation from the government with opposition parties on the issue. President Zelensky of Ukraine has sacked his defence minister, Mykhailo Fedorov, who's been in the job just 6 months and was seen as a key figure in the expansion of drone warfare against Russia. The dismissal has been met with stinging domestic criticism. Here's the BBC's Vitaly Shevchenko.
3: A huge political crisis in the Ukrainian capital. The deputy head of Ukrainian Air Force, Pavlo Ilizarov, announced his resignation over what he calls the removal of Mykhailo Fedorov, the popular reformist defense minister. He says that the move harms Ukraine's defense capability, and he calls it a big evil. There have also been calls for protests to take place. So the mood in Ukraine is that of consternation and opposition.
0: And Argentina fans are celebrating after their team beat England 2-1 to book a place in football's World Cup final. England took the lead in Atlanta, but the holders overturned that with two late goals, one in stoppage time. They'll play Spain on Sunday. After the game, these England fans gave their reactions.
4: Disappointing. We scored and I just think we vanished. Just disappeared.
5: I would have never thought, even if we lost, I didn't think you'd lose this way. Maybe penalties. Maybe just an unstoppable goal. But to basically give up, go defensive and think, yeah, let's just hold on to what we got. Come on. That's no way to lose in a semi-final of a World Cup.
0: Meanwhile, Argentina faced the prospect of disciplinary action after their players celebrated with a banner supporting Argentina's claims to the Falkland Islands. FIFA rules prohibit political statements. And that's the news.
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0: We're back with Susanna very shortly. The quiz on the way. We have the forecast now from Met Service till midnight Friday. For Northland and Auckland, cloudy periods with isolated showers clearing later tomorrow. Waikato, Waitomo and the Central High Country, cloudy periods with isolated showers becoming confined inland.

0: It's 7 minutes past nine. I'll be back with a complete roundup of the day's news, sport and weather at 10 o'clock.
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2: Kia ora koutou, ko Susanna Leiatawa tēnei. Great to have your company on Nights tonight. I'm in for Emile Donovan tonight and tomorrow. He, of course, is on afternoons. He'll be back on Nights next Monday. Well, this hour, it's turned into an hour about film, but different aspects of film. After the quiz, more to the point, we've decided that we'll play a conversation that I had with Sir Sam Neill. I've been wanting to listen to it, and I just felt so sad this week about the news that he's died that I hadn't quite been able to get to it, and then today I thought, let's do it, but let's share it. Let's you and I share it tonight. But before we have this lovely conversation, remember this conversation, it's one that I had with Sam back on January the 25th, 2025, so a little while ago. Before we go there, it's time for the quiz. The theme is film history. Also, incidentally, if you want to hear any of the conversations we've had already tonight, and any that we've had on Nights. Nights, rnz.co.nz, pop Nights into the search engine, and ta-da, there is the program page with our conversations. They go up pretty promptly, and you can listen to them at your leisure. Welcome, quizzy number one for this evening's quiz, Marty in Christchurch. Hello there.
3: Yeah, kia ora, thank you.
2: Kia ora, Marty. How's your day been going?
3: Oh, it's been a great day. Primary school teacher on school holidays, so...
2: Oh, good on you. How much longer have you got?
3: I've got one more day to go, and then we're back into term three. But I was guiding tonight on the Port Hills down here in Christchurch, about 12 super keen trail runners, and we were looking at the starry night sky, and I was giving some quiz questions to my wee team. And on the way home, I heard the quiz question. So it was just delightful to be able to get that message through to you tonight.
2: Marty, that's impeccable timing and activity. I'm really impressed. And it also shows great cell phone coverage, doesn't it?
3: Absolutely. I did pull the car over, so I did send a nice safe text message to you.
2: Brilliant, Marty. Thank you so much. We're going to circle back to you very shortly. Let's meet the other quizzies. Kalani in Auckland, quizzy number two. Aloha.
4: Hi, Susanna. Aloha.
2: Hi, how are you?
4: I'm doing well, thanks.
2: How's your day been? Have you been quizzing?
4: Like your first caller, I'm on holiday because I'm a school counsellor and I'm not back till Monday, so...
2: Oh, this is fantastic.
4: It's pretty nice.
2: Do you go to the movies during the school holidays?
4: We've seen a couple recently, actually. I'm going to blank on what, though.
2: That's okay. Don't worry. I blank all the time. It's just that I happen to do it publicly. But it's an interesting process in and of itself. But we're on film history tonight, so I don't want you to lose your focus. It's great to have you in the mix, Kalani. Great.
4: Cool. Thank you.
2: Let's see what happens with Marty. Alex in Wellington, you are quizzy number three. Kia ora, Alex.
5: Kia ora.
2: How's it going?
5: Pretty good. I don't tend to listen to RNZ at this time, but I happened to be in the car and I knew the answer. And I was like, oh, it makes sense.
2: Exactly. Thank you for doing that. Sometimes the random things, well, always the random things, right?
5: Yeah.
2: They work out. You are quizzy number three. We always need three quizzies. Thank you for being in that position tonight, Alex in Wellington.
5: Thank you.
2: Okay, Marty in Christchurch, I'm going to read the entry question.
3: Okay.
2: This is the qualifying question, of course. Christopher Nolan, famed British film director, just released his new epic, The Odyssey. But which film from this list did he also direct? A. Slumdog Millionaire, B. Gladiator, or C. Interstellar?
3: That would be C. Interstellar.
2: Nice one. Okay, here we go, Marty. In 1927... the first feature-length film to incorporate synchronized sound and dialogue was released. It marked the end of the silent film era. What was that film called? A. The Jazz Singer, B. The Steam Train, or C. A Day at the Fair?
3: B. A Day at the Fair.
2: So sorry, Marty.

0: for you tonight, but you are quizzy number one, so you've got the ball rolling. Stay right there. Let's hear what happens with Kalani. Kalani, shall I read that question for you again?
1: Yes, please.
0: Here we go. In 1927, the first feature-length film to incorporate synchronised sound and dialogue was released. It marked the end of the silent film era. What was that film called? A. The Jazz Singer, B. The Steam Train, or C. A Day at the Fair?
1: I think it was The Steam Train, because I heard something about this, that people were afraid because it was so vivid and they tried to flee the theatre.
0: Not this time, not this time. But Kalani, thank you. And of course, it leaves only one answer, so we go to the next question. Stay in the mix, though, Kalani. Do stay on the line. Alex in Wellington, quizzy number three. We are coming to question number three, a fresh question for you. Here we go. The 76th Academy Awards ceremony took place on February 29th, 2004. Which film won the Oscar for Best Picture? A. Finding Nemo, B. The Lord of the Rings, The Return of the King, or C. Lost in Translation?
2: I'm going to go with Lord of the Rings.
0: Good on you, Wellington Proud. Wellywood, there we go. Okay, next question. Good on you, Alex. Here we go. The first people to show projected moving pictures to a paying audience were the Lumiere brothers in December 1895. In what city did they do this? A. Los Angeles, B. Berlin, or C. Paris?
2: Was it Berlin?
0: I'm so sorry it wasn't. But I'm just going to break all the quiz rules tonight, and all three of you are going to go into the draw for the quiz mug.
2: Yes!
0: Yes. Marty, are you still there?
3: I certainly am. Thank you.
0: Absolutely. Kalani, are you still there?
1: I am, yes.
0: Okay. And Alex, you're still there. All of you are in the draw for the quiz mug. It just has to be that way. Thank you so much for your company this evening. Thank you for all of the things that you did to get your answers in.
3: You're welcome.
1: Pretty sure it was Paris.
0: It was Paris. It was Paris. I know. And there we go. But you're in the mix anyway. Thank you. Thank all three of you. All the best. You too. Just like that, the quiz, it's always the live of live, isn't it? The live of live. We are coming up to 9:15.
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0: A cup of Irish breakfast tea, a chat about life, and one of Aotearoa's great actors. It's sort of a summary, really, of what happened on January the 25th, 2025. I was hosting summer weekends and I called Sir Sam Neill for a chat about his summer, his love of animals, his recent travel, and his hopes for the future of New Zealand. So this week, of course, following the outpouring of love and admiration and sadness for the news from his family that Sir Sam had died, we wanted to revisit this conversation and share it with you. Again, if you've heard it before, thank you for your patience, and if you haven't, thank you for sharing it with me tonight. It's a live-to-air phone call, and it's full of many of your texts and questions for Sam. You'll even hear the magic of live radio and us struggling with the phone line, all the things. Here's my chat with Sir Sam Neill. We're driving along Strode Road, Central Otago, looking for Two Paddocks Redbank Vineyard, and we're walking down the driveway to meet Sir Sam Neill. Writing an introduction for Sir Sam Neill isn't as easy as I thought it would be. What to include, what to leave out, which adjectives to choose. Legendary, quintessential, veteran, actor, vintner, grower, producer, winemaker. The piano and Jurassic Park always gets a mention as I Google. But what about Hunt for the Wilder People, Dead Calm, Death in Brunswick, Riley Ace of Spies, I Know I Had a Moment, which I loved, The Sullivans, My Brilliant Career, Sleeping Dogs, dot, dot, dot. And then there's his memoir too, Did I Ever Tell You This? But this morning, I'm actually just really keen to suspend the reality that I'm in a radio studio in Auckland so that I can walk down Sam Neill's driveway and pop in for a cuppa on the porch and have a bit of a chat. So here we go. Tēnā koe, Sam.
5: It's nice. So nice to hear from you again.
0: Thank you. Thanks for popping the kettle on.
5: The kettle is on and it's going to be Irish breakfast. Is that all right by you?
0: Of course it is. I wasn't sure and I didn't want to ask. You know, take what you're given and be thankful.
5: That's my tea of choice.
0: Question, loose leaf or tea bags?
5: Look, I'd like to say loose leaf, but I'm too lazy for that. And life's too short, so it's a tea bag.
0: Nice one. How's summer treating you in central Otago?
5: I'm so happy to be back. Well, this is absolutely great.
0: Hold on 1 second. The line is betraying us. You don't know that, but of course I'm just doing that because we're popping in for a cuppa. Let's see if we can get the line clearer. Otherwise, we'll flick to a song and then we'll call you back. But let's keep going for the minute. So the tea is brewing and you're happy to be back.
5: Very happy. And I'm with my friends and family and my animals. And life is good. And you know what? I don't think you can just... to be happy, you have to work on happiness. And one of the things that's occurred to me in the last 2 or 3 years is the news is getting so bad. You know, it's a bit so much darkness and so much gloom, and the idiots are in charge everywhere. So I've stopped listening to the news. I get myself the news, and I don't look at the news on the television because it wasn't just bad; it was bad for me. And I'm feeling a lot better for that. I don't recommend it for everybody, but it's working for me.
0: Well, I'm pleased it's working for you. The line is still a little bit wonky. Do you think that you could move to a different spot in the house? Just gently, because the kettle's on and we don't want us to not, pour the cuppa.
5: Let me look, I'm going to walk outside.
0: See, already there is good. Yes, go on.
5: Okay. I'm walking outside. The chickens are at my feet, and
0: that sounds so good. We needed the chooks. Yeah. That's the thing.
5: Okay.
0: That's the thing. So, but let's come back to what you were saying. We don't have to dwell, but the news still reaches you. That's the point. It's not that you've stuck your head in the sand, or have you?
5: Look, I keep myself informed, but I what you've pretty much seen before me is a man with his head firmly in the sand, and I know, the news from the Middle East and from Ukraine and from the US is so uniformly bleak. I don't need to bleed all day, so I just avoid it, because what can I do about it? There's nothing I can do. So instead, I go for a walk. I've got a lovely pig up just in the paddock across from me called Brian, and she goes for walks with me, and we're perfectly content.
0: Very good. And have you been for the walk with Brian this morning, or are we delaying that?
5: No, she's probably still not awake yet. She's a slow riser.
0: Oh, I like it. The luxurious life of a pig in central Otago. Mm. Talk to me about bumblebees. I've heard that is the word preoccupied too dramatic?
5: Yes, I'm rather preoccupied with the bumblebees at the moment because all my lavender is in full, is in full flow, and we're starting to process it into oil, and the bumblebees are absolutely crazy about lavender. And why wouldn't you be? Mind you, there's something about blue and bumblebees. Remember, I just had some togs when I was a kid that were blue, and I was immensely attractive to bumblebees. I'd have to throw myself into a lake to get away from these damn things.
0: So I take it that your togs aren't blue anymore.
5: I do not swim in blue togs anymore, but I have been swimming, and I've got a couple of ducks that swim around the pond with me.
0: Do they have names as well?
5: These two are anonymous, actually.
0: Oh, no, but, okay, we'll leave it at that. We don't want to blow their cover at all. It sounds like a private relationship.
5: I don't particularly like these ones. My darling is called Magda, and she's been missing a bit lately. I think she might be getting a bit old, and she might be retiring. I'm not sure.
0: Okay,
5: but these two Peking
0: ducks,
5: she may
0: be having a career
5: aggressive.
0: Break. Oh, aggressive peak. But I've heard that about these kinds of ducks. I mean, they're particular, put it that way.
5: Yes, they're not very nice to the females, but I won't go into
0: detail.
5: No,
0: we'll we've got other animals to talk about. But before we move on to your most recent travels, could we just have a little longer with the lavender oil? Because you're known for wine. I didn't realise that you were in the operation of producing lavender oil. Is it a particular kind of lavender, or have you got a number of varieties?
5: We have French lavenders and we have English lavenders, and they both have different qualities. But when I bought this farm, it had something like 38. It was an old government experimental farm where they were trying to work out what to grow in this climate and whatnot. And they left the lavender behind. We had 38 different varieties, and they all bring different aspects to the oil. It's not a commercial thing. We really just do it for, you know, we've got a wine club and we give it to our wine club. It's that kind of thing, you know.
0: No, it's lovely. And as you say, it's all part of working at maintaining a happy life.
5: Yes. It's important to work on happiness. That's absolutely right. You can't just sort of sit around going, I'm not happy. You've got to do something about it, you know.
0: Well, that's a nice way to segue into my next question, which I thought might be a bit mundane, but I need to ask it, because otherwise, well, people will say to me, well, you didn't ask him. So I need to ask, what does a regular day look like for you when you're at home?
5: Well, I do. I take my old A40 car and I go for a coffee run. That's pretty obligatory. And I'm sort of in the garden quite a bit. I've got someone called Naomi who gives me a hand. Then I'm sort of involved in the wine stuff too. And Mike, who runs the vineyards, he tolerates me. And I try to look like I'm in charge, but really they just tolerate me, I think. I think that's a fair comment.
0: Sounds like good casting.
5: But there's so much to do. I'm very. There's always something to do here. I'm always my hands are preoccupied. I was interested listening to one of your guests before about how not to define yourself by what you do, and I discovered that many years ago, because if you're an actor, you're quite often not acting, and if you're not acting, are you an actor? I don't know. That I decided I wasn't an actor. I was just someone who acts once in a while, and I did a lot of acting last year. Well, it's one of the reasons I'm very pleased to be home, because I did two series. I did a Netflix series called Untamed, and then I went back to a thing called The 12. We did season 3 of that, so that it was 8 months being an actor and now I'm not an actor because I'm not acting anymore. I'm a farmer.
0: You're having a career break, possibly our earlier guest might define that.
5: That's the sort of thing, yeah.
0: And what can you tell us about, it's season 3, isn't it, of The 12? That's the Australian television series, because I believe there were some other Kiwis in the mix. Do you all identify as Kiwis when you're working with the Australians? I know it's a boring question.
5: Oh, absolutely. Of course we do. No, it's a very good question. I took notice of your texter before. It's a very good question. We do identify as New Zealanders. We had the great Sir Ian Moon. I'm so pleased to be working with him again, because my first job on a film was with Ian Moon. I was working opposite Ian on Sleeping Dogs. And he's something now, and he's acting better than he ever has in his life. He was fantastic, and it was so good to be in his company. It was Daniel Cormack, who is feisty and fantastic as the lawyer opposite me. She's my opposition in it. Very fond of her. And the guy playing my son was Marlon Williams. Marlon Williams, great singer from Littleton and so on.
0: Yes,
5: and,
0: Marlon Williams. Oh, what a lineup!
5: The Marlon Williams.
0: And you in the mix.
5: Great.
0: Now, I've just had a listener text in. Our whole family enjoyed your guest in Riley Ace of Spades years ago.
5: Ace of Spies, yeah.
0: Indeed. I think they're having a little joke there. And meanwhile, Anna from Wellington says, Sam's lavender oil is truly amazing. I treasure mine to remind me of the magical visit we had to Two Paddocks in January 2021. We had a lovely tour and met the late Angelica and the other darlings.
5: Yeah.
0: That makes sense. Yes, there. Yes.
5: Yeah.
0: Now, if we may, segue to your most recent journeying, do we call it? Exploring sub-Antarctic New Zealand islands over New Year? That sort of, it's just a little phrase, but it sounds like quite an expedition.
5: Oh, it was a real adventure. You know, it's all part of New Zealand, of course, but we have these islands. They're all part of us, and they're south of Stewart Island, of Rakiura. There's Campbell Island, the Auckland Islands, and the Snares. And of those, my favourite were the Snares. We're not allowed to land there, but they had these fantastic penguins that are unique to those islands. They're cliff climbers. They climb these immense cliffs, you know. They don't have any ropes or crampons or anything. They just have two little claws and a beak, and they climb these cliffs and up the top. They're the only penguins in the world that do this. They live in a forest. And that's where they raise their young, and that's where the social lives are. They have sort of streets, and you know, there's a plaza in the middle where they all meet and socialise.
0: They're highly organised.
5: Highly organised, and they raise their fluffy chicks up there, and it's a forest. Can you believe it? They look like trees, but they're actually daisies. There's an extraordinary variety of environments down there. I had about 8 days. It was just fantastic.
0: How extraordinary. And how did you get there? Or how were you travelling around?
5: Well, it was a sort of small cruise boat. I suppose it takes about 100 passengers or something. They're called Heritage Cruises. And they were wonderful. Great. And we had lots of lecturers on board who, you know, tell us all about the animals that we're seeing. That, I mean, the bird life down there, you wouldn't believe. Albatrosses, penguins, of course. It's amazing. It's so, they're about the bleakest place you've ever been. There's hardly a tree. In fact, there are no trees further south. But, apart from ratas who were just rioting at this point.
0: Amazing. And did you have much darkness at this time of year?
5: No, it almost never gets dark. It's actually the opposite. And it was a wonderful time. I cannot recommend it more highly.
0: I've had a flurry of texts, so I need to refer to them. Here we go. I love the 12, Sam Neill. This is one listener who's not included their name, but they'll be hearing this. The character you play is a bit of a bastard, isn't he? Question. I know I'm using that word, but it's in a text and it feels appropriate in context. Do you like playing bit of a bastard roles? I mean, it's colloquial, right? Just in case people are getting upset. This is a colloquial thing and the Aussies use this and it's an Australian series. So I think we're fine. But anyway,
5: I know it's a funny question. It's a good question. And I'm going to say absolutely, of course I do. Look, there's no such thing as a complete baddie, and there's no such thing as a complete goodie. That's one of the things. And if you're asked to play the good guy, put a bit of darkness into him. And if you're asked to play the bad guy, make sure there's some light at the end of the tunnel. But he's just a big windbag lawyer, and there's a couple of friends of mine in Christchurch who are also barristers who he's very much based on them. And I wouldn't call them a bit of a bastard. They're just...
0: just baddies and goodies. And the combo, right? It's a successful combo. Heather on the Kapiti Coast has been in touch. Please ask Sam how he makes his morning coffee. Machine, stove, top espresso or plunger? Of course, we're having tea, but...
5: Yes, and after I've had my tea, then I get a yearning for coffee. And I live about 3 or 4 k's out of town, and I go and have a nice coffee there. Some nice woman behind the counter obliges me. That's how I make coffee.
0: I've got another text. Everyone's asking me to say words that could get me in trouble, but since I'm speaking to you, Sir Sam, I think I'm going to see if I can just skate on the thin ice. Here we go. This listener, of course, none of them are including their names. They're very clever. I was a young, impressionable teen when I watched Riley Ace of Spies and I saw Sam's bum. Now 56 years old and never forgotten it, please don't tell me if it was a body double. Was it a body double, Sam?
5: If my bum was in there, I forget that I showed my bum there, but I've never had a bum double, so if there was one there, it was certainly
0: yours.
5: Mine.
0: Good. Hello, yeah. Sam's autobiography is my favourite book. There we go. Oh, and they've given me another adjective, national treasure. I didn't include that in my intro, so there we go. Now we'll get one more and then I'll come back. Great text, love the 12-2. Is there a season 3? Yes, that's what we're talking about, but I probably didn't make that clear enough. Season 3 has just been done. Yes.
5: Yeah.
0: I had a question about the Snares penguin. Are those the penguins where the males give their partner thoughtful gifts and often dance for joy at the sight of someone they love? Is that those penguins?
5: No, those penguins... There's a lot of courtship with penguins, and I'm not quite sure how the Snares penguins get up to no good, but because they're up in the forest and you can't get up there to actually see what the courtship it actually is. But I think she's thinking of the ones, those rather lovely ones in Antarctica where someone picks up a stone and puts it at the feet of the other one, and if the other one picks it up, it's all on.
0: Right, but you didn't see any of that going on your trip.
5: No, we just saw this incredible climbing up these amazingly high, steep cliffs. It's incredible.
0: Suze Carter has texted, love Sam Neill. We had to study Smith's Dream and watched Sleeping Dogs when I was in the sixth form, 1978, I think, Fairfield College in Hamilton.
5: Hmm.
0: I know. Right?
5: Yes. I wonder if I ever... You know, I spent a year going around New Zealand performing at high schools. This was before. This is when I just left university. I wonder if I ever went to Fairfield College, but that would have been before her time. Yeah.
0: Are you giving away any details about 2025, or are you simply at home because you've got more than enough to do and you like being outside?
5: Yes, I'm so happy to be here, and I'm so happy not to be anywhere else in the world. I mean, we're not perfect in New Zealand by any means, but we seem like an oasis of calm and reason at the moment compared to so much that's going on elsewhere in the world. We have problems which we need to address. I'm concerned with some of the directions the country is going, but. Time enough. In the meantime, I'll go out and have a word to Helena Bonham Carter, who's my favourite cow, and talk things over with her.
0: Very good. And just before we let you go, two things. How are you keeping?
5: Oh, yeah. Well, that's... Oh, thank you for asking. Look, I've had a few issues the last two or three years of... You know, cancer and stuff, but no, I'm good, and I'm doing my exercises, and not as many as I probably should be. I'm a little bit lazy in that regard, but no, I feel good and optimistic, and looking forward to a long future. You know, you never know what's going to happen around the corner, and one of the things that these issues teach you is. Life is short, make the most of it, and that's what I'm doing.
0: And that was my conversation with Sir Sam Neill in January 2025. Thank you to all of our texters who have let us know of an earthquake. GeoNet has reported a strong earthquake at 9:14, magnitude 6.3, depth of 53 kilometres, 40 kilometres north of Te Anau. And I'm just going to come now to the National Emergency Management Agency. Their national advisory, earthquake is being assessed. It's depth 53, location 40 kilometres north of Te Anau. Long or strong, get gone. The National Emergency Management Agency and Earth Sciences New Zealand are assessing whether the earthquake has created a tsunami that could affect New Zealand. But at this stage, we do not have any confirmation of that. I'm just going to repeat the details of that strong earthquake. 9:14 this evening, a magnitude 6.3 at a depth of 53 kilometres, and that was located 40 kilometres north of Te Anau. We've had a number of texts come in, which we always appreciate. One listener has said, a big earthquake, we felt it on the peninsula in Dunedin. Another listener says, we've felt it in Winton. Vicky has said, big earthquake near Te Anau. I'm 10 floors up in Christchurch and it's still rocking a little. Another listener says, we've just felt a strong earthquake in Queenstown. This is the same earthquake, of course, but this is where the listeners are messaging us. Another listener saying, we've felt it here in Southland. And Rolo has messaged, thank you, Rolo, saying that you felt also this earthquake in Dunedin. B says it was weakish in Dunedin, but definitely it's being felt in Te Anau. And I'm just looking to the control room because I think we've got Alessandra in Southland. Hello, Alessandra.
6: Tēnā koe, Susanna.
0: Kia ora e hoa. How are you feeling? How has the earthquake appeared for you? Where are you in Southland?
6: I am in Western Southland in Ōhai, among the beautiful people of the old coal mining town of Ōhai. And thank goodness for social media, because we've all quickly reached out to one another and heard, are you okay? Are you okay? Like everyone's checking in on each other. The old-fashioned ways are the ways of Southland. So lucky to say everyone's reporting they're all okay.
0: Well, that's very good news. How did it feel?
6: It was one of those long and kind of slow ones. It didn't seem to have a jolt. It just kept going. And I don't know if it's me that's wobbly or if the ground's still wobbling, but it still feels a bit wobbly. It went a very long time.
0: And have you felt many earthquakes down your way, Alessandra, or High Southland?
6: No, I haven't been here long enough for that. But, yeah, when I was in Taranaki, I remember the Kaikoura one, and we all remember Vicky Mackay doing the weather almost out of her doing the news almost out of her chair that night with the big Kaikoura earthquake, and then she and Susie held up together for the rest of the night. But, no, it didn't have a sharpness like that. It was long, and you kept thinking, I wonder if it's going to go up from this intensity.
0: But so far it hasn't, Alessandra. It's just you're just feeling that wobbliness.
6: Yeah.
0: We've got someone on the line now from Te Anau, so we're going to let you go, Alessandra.
6: Right.
0: Wishing you well there in Ōhai, Southland.
6: Everyone's nerves, they're all okay.
0: Exactly right. Thank you very much. Hello, is that Kern in Te Anau?
7: Kerry,
0: sorry, I'm misreading the writing. My apologies, Kerry. Kerry, you are at Radford's on the Lake in Te Anau.
7: Yes, we are, yes.
0: How has this earthquake felt to you?
7: It was a doozy, it really was. The house and the motels, they creaked and groaned and everything seemed to rattle a lot. And I've just been out and calmed our guests, and they were from overseas, and we had to get them inside instead of under the veranda where they're at high risk. They're happily settled again.
0: Oh, that's good. And can you still feel shaking, or has it all stopped?
7: No, I can't feel any shaking anymore. There was apparently another smaller one, but I think the big one took over. You don't feel the smaller bumps and shakes at the moment.
0: Just repeating the detail, just in case people are listening in now, GeoNet reported, Kerry, that earthquake felt at 9:14, had a magnitude 6.3, a depth of 53 kilometres, and it was located 40 kilometres north of Te Anau. And you are right on the lake there in Te Anau at Radford's.
7: Yes, we are right on, 60 or 70 metres from the water. And it looks like it was up at the top of the middle arm.
0: top of the middle arm. And any damage? Are you hearing anything from your neighbours?
7: No, I've checked in on family, but everybody seems to be fine and there's no visual damage.
0: Well, that's good news so far. What's the weather like at the moment, Kerry?
7: It's mild and, yeah, so it's not windy or raining and not freezing at this point.
0: Oh, that's good. And how are you feeling?
7: We've had a few, but that was certainly the best we've had in a few years.
0: Best you've had in a few years. Well, that's good to speak with you, Kerry. I know.
7: Okay.
0: It's an interesting time, but it's always good to be able to speak with people who are right where things are happening. Thank you so much.
7: You're welcome. Thank you.
0: That's Kerry, the owner of Radford's on the lake in Tiano, where GeoNet is reporting there was a magnitude 6.3 earthquake at the depth of 53 kilometres, 40 kilometres north of Tiano. Texts are coming in. Very short and sharp earthquake felt in Dunedin. And another text from Dunedin. Earthquake definitely felt quite strongly here in Dunedin and long. Ian's texted in, kia ora Susanna, Tiano rolled together. Interesting, Tiano rolled together, ngā mihi, Ian. The earthquake might have been caused by baked beans. Well, indeed it may well have, but of course this is a serious topic in entirety. It's been described as like a heavy truck going past. And Jane in Dunedin says, hi Susanna, felt the strong quake. Pura Konui, Dunedin, Pura Konui. So we're getting messages from listeners around Dunedin, Southland, Queenstown, Christchurch, Winton at the moment. Do text in if you have experienced it. Oh, here's another text. Geez, it was a doozy. Well, that says it all. Very short and sharp, says another texter. Thank you so much for your texts. GeoNet reporting that quake happened at 9:14, a magnitude of 6.3 at a depth of 53 kilometres, just located 40 kilometres north of Tiano. I was just chatting with Kerry, who's in Tiano, owner of Radford's on the lake, to say she'd been around to reassure all of the guests, make sure no one was on their verandas, but it had stopped. And of course, the questions now coming in, felt by how many? Do not know that answer at this stage, but a very good question. The National Emergency Management Agency and Earth Sciences New Zealand are assessing whether this earthquake near Tiano has created a tsunami that could affect New Zealand. We don't have any numbers yet, but of course, this detail is probably all being collated. And as soon as it arrives, I can assure you I will be sharing it with you. Magnitude 6.3 quake recorded at the depth of 53 kilometres, and that was at 9:14. Where's my little notes gone? 40 kilometres north of Tiano. We're going to go to the first of Pacific Waves, and as information comes in, I may come out of that program to give you the updates.
8: Malolele, this is Pacific Waves from RNZ Pacific. I'm Susanna Suiswuki. Coming on the show today, has the Pacific's ocean of peace been hijacked? Grief counselling seen as key to stopping sorcery-related violence in PNG. And we speak to the lead costume designer for Disney's Moana live-action film. As geopolitical tensions increase in the Pacific region and security alliances are being forged left, right and centre, questions are being raised over whether the Ocean of Peace concept is being hijacked. The Ocean of Peace Declaration was made by members of the Pacific Islands Forum last year, recognising the role of civil society in peace building. As Johnny Blaze reports, the emphasis of the initiative seems to have quickly shifted.
9: Australia last week signed the Vuvale Union and Oceans of Peace Alliance treaties with Fiji, the latest in a series of regional pacts that Canberra has forged with Pacific countries. Australia's High Commissioner in Suva, Peter Roberts, says the new treaties underline Fiji's position as a regional leader.
10: The Vuvale Union and the Ocean of Peace Alliance have a really strong regional component. I think we've all seen during this fuel crisis how important Fiji is as a hub, and we've seen on security matters how important Fiji is as a regional leader, including through Prime Minister Rambuka's vision for the Ocean of Peace.
9: Peter Roberts says the treaties empower Australia and Fiji to support the Pacific region in efforts against security threats such as transnational crime, cybercrime, and illegal fishing.
10: Including in this is Fiji and Australia supporting the establishment of the Ocean of Peace Centre in close cooperation with the Pacific Islands Forum. And so you'll see Australia and Fiji standing together in support of the stability and prosperity of the region.
9: The Vivale Union is backed by around $1 billion Australian dollars in funding from Australia for Fiji over a decade. Australia is also funding the Ocean of Peace Centre to the tune of around $22 million. A geopolitical commentator, Dr. Connor Graham from the Lowy Institute, says Australia sees great value for money in these arrangements. He says Australia is driven by the aim of keeping China out of Pacific waters and maintaining its position as the dominant security partner in the island's region.
11: I'd note as well, $1 billion over 10 years is a lot of money, but you know, it's relatively small fries in terms of defence and sort of, yeah, the rest of the defence budget and militarisation. So I think this sort of defence through diplomacy is quite a cost-effective use of money.
9: While Canberra notches a big diplomatic win, regional civil society has been left wondering where it all leaves the Ocean of Peace Declaration. The declaration came together off the back of significant engagement with and made provision for civil society. But now, with the signing of the Ocean of Peace Alliance and plans to establish the centre, the language has shifted from being about conflict prevention, peace building and mediation towards deterrence and countering China through military means. It coincides with the plan of the Australian-led Joint Heads of Pacific Security to insert itself into the Pacific Forum-led regional security architecture and to advance a regional deployment framework. Joey Tao, the coordinator of the Pacific Network on Globalisation.
0: We're just going to fade out. Kia ora koutou, ko Susana Leia Tao tēnei. We've just had the National Emergency Management post a national warning. There is a tsunami threat. I'm going to read this to you. It's a tsunami warning for coastal areas following the magnitude 6.3 earthquake near 40 kilometres north of Te Ano. Areas under threat. Land inundation is likely in the following areas. People near the coast in the following areas must move immediately to the nearest high ground, out of tsunami evacuation zones, or as far inland as possible. The west coast of the South Island from Milford Sound to Pusiga Point. Listen to local civil defence authorities and follow any instructions regarding evacuation of your area. If you are told to evacuate, do not stay at home. I'm repeating this. This has come in from the National Emergency Management Agency. It is a tsunami threat. This is a tsunami warning for coastal areas following the magnitude 6.3 earthquake near 40 kilometres north of Te Ano. Areas under threat. Land inundation is likely in the following areas. People near the coast in the following areas must move immediately to the nearest high ground, out of tsunami evacuation zones, or as far inland as possible. The west coast of the South Island from Milford Sound to Pusiga Point. Move immediately. Listen to local civil defence authorities and follow any instructions regarding evacuation of your area. If you are told to evacuate, do not stay at home. These areas are indicated in a map, but I'm just going to repeat this obviously because I'm on the radio. Land inundation is likely in the following areas. This is a tsunami warning for coastal areas following the magnitude 6.3 earthquake near 40 kilometres north of Te Ano. The west coast of the South Island, that's from Milford Sound to Pusiga Point, move immediately to the nearest high ground, out of tsunami evacuation zones, or as far inland as possible. Listen to your local civil defence authorities, follow any and all instructions regarding evacuation of your area. If you are told to evacuate, do not stay at home. Move immediately. This is the west coast of the South Island from Milford Sound to Pusiga Point. And this warning, tsunami threat, has come from the National Emergency Management Agency. I'm just going to go to a song for a moment while we collect our latest information. And keep in touch with us, text 2101.

0: We're just going to wind down this beautiful song from Josh Tatuafi, I Know. From Tonga, based in Hawaii, singing in Samoan. I'm going to share some of your texts, but first I'm going to repeat. There is a national warning, there is a tsunami threat. So this is a tsunami warning for coastal areas following the magnitude 6.3 earthquake near 40 kilometres north of Te Anau. Areas under threat, the west coast of the South Island, that's from Milford Sound to Pusiga Point. The threat is land inundation likely in the following areas. People near the coast in these following areas must move immediately to the nearest high ground out of tsunami evacuation zones or as far inland as possible. We're referring to the west coast of the South Island from Milford Sound to Pusiga Point. Listen to your local civil defence authorities. Follow any and all instructions. That's regarding evacuation of your area. If you are told to evacuate, do not stay at home. I'm going to come to some texts. Gore was rocking tonight. Yes, I'm sure it was, and that's a great little text. Thank you. B says, I can't imagine there are a lot of folk in that part of the world, but I am thinking of the Department of Conservation staff for the Kakapo on Anchor Island. I hope they're okay. B, we all do, and thank you for that text. Let's see. Kia ora, Susanna. Humbly speaking, Te Anau is correct pronunciation. Ana meaning cave. Okay, nice one, Ian. Thank you. Christchurch earthquake veteran in Bannockburn. Long, shallow waves. Knew it wasn't close. 126 kilometres away from me. Standing by for aftershocks. Thank you for that, listener. And another listener says, lived in Wanaka 30 years, solid quake. Lateral shift, rumbling along bumpy road, same time quake, east coast, North Island. Indeed there was. I'm going to refer to GeoNet. This is the GeoNet detail. At 9.14 tonight, there was a magnitude 6.3 earthquake at the depth of 53 kilometres, 40 kilometres north of Te Anau, and that has sparked the national warning. It's a tsunami threat. The tsunami warning is for coastal areas following that magnitude 6.3 earthquake, 40k north of Te Anau. Areas under threat, the west coast of the South Island from Milford Sound to Pusiga Point. If you are there, move immediately to the nearest high ground, out of the tsunami evacuation zones or as far inland as possible. Listen to your local civil defence authorities. Follow any instructions regarding evacuations of your areas. And if you are told to evacuate, please do not stay at home. Another listener has said it was a good jolt and rocking in Invercargill. Some more from Dunedin. Thought I felt a quake, but my co-workers didn't. Felt like I was going crazy until I heard your report. It's sometimes like that. Now here's Mullion and Ken and Wanaka. Hello. We had just got into bed and were both woken from a light sleep. Felt like a heavy truck driving by our bedroom. Well, we are pleased that you are safe and together. I'm going to repeat the civil defence warning, and I'm looking at the time because, of course, we're coming up to the news. But in case you've not heard, there has been a magnitude 6.3 earthquake 40 kilometres north of Te Anau. It's triggered from the National Emergency Management Agency, a tsunami warning for coastal areas, the west coast of the South Island from Milford Sound to Pusiga Point. Move immediately to the nearest highest ground, out of the tsunami evacuation zones, or as far inland as you possibly can. Listen to your local civil defence authorities. Follow any instructions regarding evacuation of your area. And if you are told to evacuate, do not stay at home. Do not stay anywhere that you are told to evacuate from. We know this, but it's always good to be reminded. And I'm just sharing this information as it's coming in so you can hear me reading and talking at the same time. Let's see here. 20Ks felt for... Okay, not quite sure what that reference is. Ali says, hello, Civil Defence website is down as of this text, so we can't hear for more information. That's okay. That's why I'm here. So I'm giving you the latest that I have, and I'm going to repeat it before we get to the news. There is a tsunami warning. NEMA has issued it. It's for coastal areas from, this is the west coast of the South Island, from Milford Sound to Pusiga Point, and it's following the magnitude 6.3 earthquake that was 40 kilometres north of Te Anau at a depth of 53 kilometres. If you are on that west coast of the South Island from Milford Sound to Pusiga Point, move immediately. That's to higher ground, out of the tsunami evacuation zones, or as far inland as possible. Listen to local civil defence authorities if you can hear them, but if you're hearing me, this is a message from them. For people in all other areas who felt a long or strong earthquake that made it hard to stand up or last longer than a minute, you should also move immediately to higher ground. But this is regarding tsunami activity, and I'm just seeing what area that is because it's not clear in this email. So let's just stay what I gave you. West coast of the South Island from Milford Sound to Pusiga Point. Leave that coastal area, move to higher ground or as far inland as possible. News is next.
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2: RNZ News at 10 o'clock. Paul Murray, good evening. I'm Mark Leishman. People living near the coast after an earthquake near Te Anau are being asked and told to evacuate. A magnitude 6.3 quake struck 40 kilometres north of Te Anau at 9:14pm at a depth of 53 kilometres. A tsunami warning says land inundation is likely on the west coast of the South Island from Milford Sound to Pusiga Point. People living near the coast in those areas must move immediately to the nearest high ground, out of tsunami evacuation zones, or as far inland as possible. Once again, that's the west coast of the South Island from Milford Sound to Pusiga Point. Move immediately to the nearest high ground, out of tsunami evacuation zones, or as far inland as possible. They should not return until an official all-clear message is given by civil defence. The Ministry for Primary Industries says the number of confirmed bird flu cases remains at one. Yesterday, a subantarctic skua found on Wellington's Petone Beach became the country's first known bird to be infected with the deadly H5 virus. The Ministry's Chief Veterinary Officer, Mary Van Andel, says the bird has been put down.
3: So the bird has been euthanised, and this is on the policy of the Wellington Zoo, so not a decision by the Ministry, but a policy decision by Wellington Zoo, and that's to protect the other animals at the zoo.
2: Mary Van Andel says the reporting hotline has received about 50 calls so far and encourages the public to focus on reporting three or more sick or dead birds. She says animals that eat infected species can contract the virus and people must keep pets away from wildlife, living or dead. The Department of Conservation says 67 out of about 300 birds have received their first vaccine as part of its efforts to protect some of the most endangered species from bird flu. DOC Senior Technical Advisor Suliana Teasdale told Checkpoint because they know the vaccine doesn't last long in the species involved, they wanted to time vaccinations to provide the highest level of protection.
4: We don't want to unnecessarily stress the birds by just going out and vaccinating them continuously because it does, being handled excessively does have a stress impact on birds. So we lined it up so that we could be as close as possible.
2: The species being vaccinated are kakapo, takahe, short plover, black stilt and orange-fronted parakeet. An infectious disease expert says the H5 strain of bird flu has the potential to wipe out some endangered species. Massey University's Nigel French says the H5 strain can spread rapidly and cause severe disease or death.
5: If it were to get into some of the small endangered populations, particularly of seabirds, like the fairy tern, there's a very few of those in New Zealand, then it could result in an extinction.
2: Meanwhile, Oamaru Penguins has introduced wash stations in a bid to protect the colony of 700 little blue penguins from bird flu. The group's science and environmental manager, Dr. Philippa Agnew, says they've been preparing for the threat and are now moving quickly to reduce the risk of accidentally spreading the virus. Its rehabilitation clinic for sick and injured korora remains open at present. The AA says petrol and diesel prices are likely to increase again, but probably not as dramatically as earlier in the year. Crude oil prices have jumped due to renewed conflict in the Middle East, and oil is now back above $80 a barrel. AA spokesperson Terry Collins says that will flow through to motorists eventually.
6: But the oil companies work on a replacement cost policy. So if you've got 100 grand worth of fuel sitting in your tank and you know that the next one's going to cost you 120 grand, sell that for 120 so you've got the money to pay for it.
2: Terry Collins says the increase will be more gradual than earlier in the year. Hostilities between Iran and the United States are ratcheting up, with explosions heard right across Iran and Tehran hitting back with drone strikes against US military sites in the region. The BBC's Barbara Plett-Usher is in Jerusalem.
7: The Americans struck again the south of Iran along the Strait of Hormuz. They say they're targeting coastal defenses and missile sites. But Iranian media also reported that explosions were heard in other parts of the country, like the west and the north, and that Tehran activated its air defenses. The response, the Iranians have been hitting U.S. military facilities, as reported in Jordan, Kuwait, and Bahrain. But in Iraq also, the prime minister said that a drone attack had happened in the northern Kurdistan region.
2: Earlier, Tehran's top negotiator insisted Iran must keep control of the Strait of Hormuz. A former flatmate of Lynn Mall attacker Ahmed Samsuddin has described waking up to find him with a machete. Ahmed Samsuddin was shot dead by police, ending his 2021 rampage in the Woolworths supermarket in Linfield. A coronial inquest into his death is underway, part of which is looking at his path to violent extremism and the time leading up to the attack. His former flatmate, who cannot be named, gave the court an insight into Samsuddin's behaviour before the attack. His voice has been altered.
8: Yeah, I woke up in the morning once, I think it was like 9 or 10 a.m. in the morning, and he was just sitting there with a machete, and yeah, I was like, oh, okay, that's an escalation.
2: The flatmate told the inquest Samsuddin isolated himself from others by talking about ISIS. The inquest is continuing. An expert in artificial intelligence says Australia's move on AI is a kick up the bum for New Zealand leaders. An office of AI is being set up in Prime Minister Anthony Albanese's department to manage development and set rules for

0: died on Monday, aged 78. Philip Grence, Sir Sam's agent for 19 years, said today his family wished to clarify some details for his fans. He said the actor had valiantly fought and beaten lymphoma before getting sick. Announcing his sudden death on Instagram earlier this week, Sir Sam's family said it was unexpected, but they felt blessed knowing he had died cancer-free. It's 8 minutes past 10. The country's lead agency supporting victims of crime and trauma is launching another investigation of its workplace culture. The external review comes after reporting by RNZ over claims of a toxic and bullying workplace culture, 4 years after an investigation into similar allegations. RNZ spoke to several current and former workers who raised concerns about the culture at victim support. The agency's chief executive, James McCulloch, earlier said the agency didn't accept the claims. However, in a U-turn today, Mr. McCulloch told staff that the leadership team and board had recently agreed, in consultation with the Ministry of Justice, to undertake another independent external review. Councils say climate adaptation plans are a good first step, but now the government must answer the question of who pays. A draft bill announced yesterday requires councils to make long-term adaptation plans for areas at high risk from flooding and other climate hazards. The government says it will address cost sharing in the next parliamentary term, but Local Government New Zealand board member Dion Swiggs says that should be happening now.
1: For the long term, for the 30 years, what is an agreed co-funding approach? Because there are small communities that have disproportionate amount of risk that will not be able to afford to do what comes out of these plans.
0: Dion Swiggs says council should be involved in establishing adaptation plans. The Greens claim workers would see improved pay, conditions and health and safety measures if barriers to joining unions were removed. The party wants all new workers to be automatically enrolled in a union, with the onus on workers to opt out. Green Party co-leader Marama Davidson told Checkpoint that National's Employment Contract Act in the 1990s had a massive impact on people being able to join unions. She says the Greens' policy would change that.
2: We have heard from unions and delegate representatives that it's getting your feet under the table when you first join a job, the processes that you go to, this ends up falling off the wayside, which is why removing the barriers would make automatic membership easier.
0: Marama Davidson says the Greens have told Labor about the policy. Officials are warning a dangerous veterinary medication is being cut into cocaine and other drugs. Levemisole is an anti-worming drug banned for human consumption. High Alert, which is part of the National Drug Intelligence Bureau, says it's been found in drugs including cocaine, methamphetamine, ketamine and MDMA. Supervisor Jan Vermeulen told Checkpoint the side effects can be serious.
3: This can include fevers, chill, fatigue, joint stiffness. There is also some issues with clotting of small blood vessels in the body, which can cause painful purple skin lesions or necrosis, especially of the ears and nose, and there are some issues with bone marrow as well.
0: Jen Vermeulen says levemisole has been found in 6 drug samples this year, mostly in June. She says people should get their drugs tested, which is free and legal. A seaside suburb in Auckland could soon have buildings towering 6 stories above its heritage main street if a property developer's plan gets fast-track status. More than 200 Devonport locals, passionate about their Victorian and Edwardian-era village, attended a public meeting about the proposal yesterday. Today, meeting organiser and Devonport Heritage Chair Margot McRae says they like some of the developer's ideas, but the scale of the plan is horrifying.
4: It will cut out views of the mountain, and it will also completely overshadow these little old buildings. And this is just not on in a place like this. I mean, Devonport, people do come to Devonport because it's a bit special, it's a bit unique. There's no place like this in the world.
0: Margot McRae says if the roughly $400 million development plan is fast-tracked, local voices won't be heard. Fiji and New Zealand have signed a renewed Duavata partnership, including an aim of lifting two-way

0: trade to $2 billion New Zealand dollars by 2030. The foreign ministers of both countries today signed the agreement, which outlines priorities of trade, security, democracy, social development and climate resilience. Winston Peters and Fiji counterpart Sakiasi Dikota also discussed New Zealand possibly joining Fiji and Australia in their Ocean of Peace alliance. A Hawke's Bay farmer is urging councillors to save a flood-damaged bridge which has been closed since Cyclone Gabrielle. Hundreds of residents have signed a petition calling for the Central Hawke's Bay District Council to repair or replace the Burnside Bridge. Dave Ellison says for over 3 years now, residents have had to take a detour or drive through a river to reach the rural settlement of Takapo. He says the alternative routes are dangerous.
1: Our biggest concern is the primary school bus having to turn onto a busy main highway with a very poor visibility. And my grandchild is on that bus and two more coming very shortly. So it's very important that their safety is paramount.
0: Dave Ellison says infrastructure just needs to be repaired rather than upgraded to a two-lane highway bridge. The US Defence Secretary has announced that testosterone deficiency screening will be offered to soldiers who are 30 and older. Pete Hegseth says the program is aimed at ensuring that the military had what he calls the right testosterone levels to operate at their absolute best.
2: It's well-established science that as we age, testosterone levels often naturally drop. This initiative, it's not about artificial enhancement. It's about restoring and optimizing your natural capabilities, protecting your longevity, and ensuring you have the biological foundation required to sustain the fight.
0: Other members of the Trump administration have also talked about addressing a so-called crisis of low testosterone. Influencers and wellness companies promote hormone tests and treatments as vital for being what they regard as real men. Researchers working in the forests of the Democratic Republic of the Congo say they've confirmed the existence of a new species of monkey. Scientists went in search of the orange-lipped primate using a blurry photograph which was taken back in 2008. The BBC's Victoria Gill has the details.
3: A team of researchers set out in the forests of the Central Democratic Republic of Congo with cameras, microphones and genetic tests in search of this elusive monkey. They've now confirmed that the primate with black fur and pinkish-orange lips is a distinct species. Its bright facial colouring, researchers think, could help it to attract a mate. It also has a unique roaring call to announce its presence in the forest. The team chose the Latin name Colobus congoensis in recognition of the natural diversity in DRC.
0: Now to sport, the All Blacks have made four changes and one positional switch to the starting 15 to play Ireland this weekend as the hosts seek to extend their 52-match unbeaten streak at Eden Park. Rugby reporter Joe Porter has more.
4: Coach Dave Rennie has moved Tupuva'i from lock to blindside flanker with Wallace Satiti dropped from the match day 23. Patrick Tuipulotu comes in to partner Josh Lord in the second row with Sam Darry rested. In the backs, midfielder Quintu Paya returns to the starting lineup in place of Billy Proctor, while Josh Morby will start on the left wing after making his debut off the bench in last week's win over Italy, replacing the injured Leroy Carter. Anton Signer and Xavier Numier will have the chance to add a second test cap from the bench, while Peter Larkai and Caleb Clark, who started against France but missed the game against Italy, are in the reserves.
0: England manager Thomas Tuchel says his side will approach the Football World Cup playoff for third against France with professionalism, even though no one is looking forward to it. England lost their semi-final 2-1 to Argentina today and will play France on Sunday morning to determine third place. Tuchel says his players gave their all in the semi-final, which makes a playoff difficult.
5: Nobody of these players, nobody of French players wants to play for this match. They want to play in the final. We gave everything to be in the final. Everyone plays to win the World Cup, but it is what it is.
0: Argentina plays Spain in the final on Monday morning. And now back to our lead story. An immediate evacuation order has been issued for people living in coastal areas of the west coast of the South Island, from Milford Sound to Pusaka Point. A tsunami threat is in place after a magnitude 6.3 earthquake, which struck 40 kilometres north of Te Anau at 9:14 tonight. It was 53 kilometres deep, and GeoNet says it delivered severe shaking. The National Emergency Management Agency says people living on the coast must move immediately to the nearest high ground and not return until civil defence gives the all clear. It reiterates that a damaging tsunami is possible and the threat is real until the warning is cancelled. It says the first wave may not be the largest and tsunami activity will continue for several hours. And that's the news.
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0: You're listening to RNZ National, and Susanna is with us once again shortly. The forecast now, Met Service forecast till midnight Friday for Northland and Auckland. Cloudy periods with isolated showers clearing later tomorrow. Waikato, Waitomo and the Central High Country. Cloudy periods, isolated showers becoming confined inland tomorrow morning and fine spells increasing. Coromandel, Bay of Plenty and Gisborne to Wairarapa, fine with a few areas of cloud. For Taranaki to Wellington, fine apart from a few showers about the ranges. For Buller, Grey and Westland, showers north of Greymouth clearing this evening, then fine everywhere with a few showers developing tomorrow. For Nelson, Marlborough, Canterbury and Otago except Clutha, fine weather. The Clutha area now, Southland and Fiordland, cloudy periods, a few showers for the south coast and Fiordland becoming frequent and heavier tomorrow evening. And for the Chatham Islands, mostly cloudy with a few showers. 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
10: Kia ora koutou, ko Susanna Leiatawa tēnei. Thank you so much for your company on Nights on RNZ National this evening. We have an update from NEMA, the National Emergency Management Agency. Here is the update. I'm going to read it. It's in their words. Now, there is a downgrade from the warning, from the tsunami warning. The reason for this downgrade is because the magnitude of the earthquake has been revised to a magnitude 5.9. The tsunami activity, expect strong and unusual currents and unpredictable surges at the shore. NEMA says they expect New Zealand coastal areas to experience strong and unusual currents and unpredictable surges at the shore following the magnitude 5.9 earthquake near 40 kilometres north of Te Anau this evening at 9:14. Strong currents and surges can injure and drown people. There is a danger to swimmers, surfers, people fishing, and anyone in or near the water close to shore. People in or near the sea in the following areas should move out of the water, off beaches and shore areas, and away from harbours, marinas, rivers and estuaries. The areas under threat are the west coast of the South Island, from Milford Sound to Pusaka Point. The advice for people in these areas are stay off the beaches and shore areas. People on boats, liveaboards and at marinas should leave their boats, vessels and move onto shore. Do not return to boats unless instructed by officials. There is no need to evacuate other areas unless directly advised by local civil defence authorities. Coastal inundation, that's flooding of land areas near the shore, is not expected as a result of this event, but NEMA is advising people to move out of the water, off beaches and shore areas, and away from harbours, marinas, rivers and estuaries. Do not go to the coast to watch the unusual wave activity, as there may be dangerous and unpredictable surges. Listen to local civil defence authorities and follow any and all instructions, and share this information with family, neighbours and friends. Just repeating that, strong and unusual currents and unpredictable surges will continue. This is for several hours, and the threat must be regarded as real until this advisory is cancelled. This national advisory has been issued following an assessment of information that's available, and the situation may indeed change as new information becomes available. So listen to the radio or TV for updates. Check the civildefence.govt.nz website if you can. And of course, we will be having updates as they come in throughout the night and the morning. And joining us now is Southland Mayor Rob Scott. Kia ora, Rob.
11: Kia ora, how are you?
10: Good, thank you. A little bit breathless, but how are you?
11: Yeah, I'm actually not in Southland at the moment, but I've been talking to people on the ground, and yeah, that's certainly been quite a shake-up for them.
10: Not easy when you're not home, but what have you been able to find out? Because I'm sure you've got lines, telephone lines and email lines in. What's the latest?
11: Yeah, so the latest, and your message there is kind of bang on from what I've heard, and yeah, I was talking to people literally seconds after it had happened, so it's yeah, it's been quite a shake down there, but it's quite pleasing to hear that that risk has been minimised and there's no need for an evacuation. Although I do know that I was just talking to someone connected to people out at Milford Sound, because there are people staying out there, and they did the right thing and they got up to high ground straight afterwards. So it was pleasing to hear that people did do the right thing at the time.
10: I have been inundated, intentionally using that word, with a lot of questions, clearly from people who are not in Southland, about where Pusica Point is. And I wondered if you could give us some detail on that for the listeners who don't know.
11: Yeah, it's not an easy place to get to. It's in the far sort of southwest part of the South Island. It's in the Fiordland National Park. I don't know if you know where Preservation Inlet is.
10: I've heard of it, but I've not had the opportunity to go there. But keep going. The description's helpful.
11: It's in a very remote area, put it that way, out. Fiordland's very remote in itself, and Milford Sound, as a lot of people know, is kind of very remote there as well. And Pusica Point is, sort of round on the coast out there. It's about, I think from memory, about 150 k's sort of west, northwest of Invercargill, plus minus.
10: And of course, this advice, the advisory is still in place for the west coast of the South Island, Milford Sound to Pusica Point, for people on boats, at marinas, to leave their vessels, move on to shore. No need to evacuate other areas. But tell us how regularly you'll be receiving updates, Rob.
11: It will be. I think it's very important for people to keep an eye on the civil defence pages for both Southland and the West Coast there as well. And as things change, there'll be regular updates on there, and I'll be, of course, getting regularly updated myself. And yeah, those sort of civil defence pages are definitely the places to keep an eye on as things progress. And I mean, there may still be aftershocks and the like as well. So it's very important for people to keep updated as this goes on.
10: I've just had a text here saying civil defence site is down. My daughter's tramping around Stewart Island, so trying to get info. Bit bonkers. Someone needs to reboot their server. Just wondered if you had any updates about civil defence information and how that what might be happening there with that flow of information.
11: Yeah, I had heard that the site had gone down potentially due to demand, which something that we need to have a look at after the fact. But yeah, I haven't heard of anything on Stewart Island of anything to be of any concern. So it sounds like I've heard so far that everyone's all okay, and there's been a little bit of damage to some of the property in terms of cracking in houses and the like. But the important thing is so far I've heard that everyone is okay, so that's the most important part.
10: That's good news. Tell us about Southland Council and what activity kicks in when there is this kind of a warning.
11: Yeah, so we've got, obviously Southland's a very big area, so we've got Emergency Management Southland, which is based in Invercargill, but we've got our elected members that stretch out quite far and wide. So I, even though I'm in Auckland, I knew who to get in contact with straight away to find out where things are. And we've got a very connected kind of body that we'll go through. And our communities are also very, very strong in Southland as well, and they know how to look out for each other and look after each other. And I guess it's just a reminder that these things can happen at any time, and it pays for people to make sure, and for people up and down the country that haven't been involved by this, just make sure that you've got your grab bag ready and that you are ready for this to happen at any stage, because it can strike when you least expect it.
10: We'll let you go very shortly, but I wondered if you could just go through the sorts of checks that happened from a council point of view and all of your related organisations. What will you be looking at as a result of this earthquake?
11: Well, we've obviously got our core infrastructure, and that's our water and wastewater and all of those things. So now our team of they're out and about now, just checking to make sure that all of that's still functioning. And of course, I mean, obviously the people's well-being is a prime concern, so making sure that all our people are all okay. And then after that, we get on to our key infrastructure and all of the other core services that the councils do. So it's quite an exercise, and I know the team will be very busy on the ground making sure that everyone and everything is okay.
10: Thank you so much for being available. It's not easy for you. You're not home at the moment, but thank you for giving us the update. As the Mayor of Southland, wherever you are in the country, good to have your company tonight, Rob, and do stay in touch.
11: Thank you very much.
10: That's Rob Scott. He's the Mayor of Southland, not home at the moment, but getting updates from his team. And I'm going to repeat the NEMA update that we had have received just sort of in the past, past 15 or 20 minutes. The advisory represents a downgrade from the warning. The reason for this downgrade from the warning is because the magnitude of the earthquake's been revised to a 5.9 magnitude earthquake. So the national advisory is now regarding tsunami activity. Expect strong and unusual currents and unpredictable surges at the shore. NEMA expects New Zealand coastal areas to experience strong and unusual currents and unpredictable surges at the shore following this magnitude 5.9 earthquake that was located 40 kilometres north of Te Anau at around 9:14 this evening. Strong currents and surges can injure and drown people. There is a danger to swimmers, surfers, people fishing, anyone in or near the water close to shore. People in or near the sea in the following areas should move out of the water, off beaches and shore areas, and away from harbours, marinas, rivers and estuaries. Areas under threat are the west coast of the South Island from Milford Sound to Pusaka Point. And the advice for people in these areas, I'm going to read it now just because we're getting these reports of civil defence web information not being readily available. So here we go. Stay off the beaches and shore areas. People on boats, liveaboards and at marinas should leave their boats and vessels and move on to shore. Do not return to boats unless instructed by officials. There's no need to evacuate other areas unless directly advised by local civil defence authorities. Coastal inundation, that's flooding of land areas near the shore, is not expected as a result of this event, but NEMA is advising people to move out of the water, off beaches, shore areas, away from harbours, marinas, rivers, estuaries. Do not go to the coast to watch the unusual wave activity, as there may be dangerous and, importantly, unpredictable surges. Listen to local civil defence authorities, follow any instructions, and share this information with family, neighbours and friends. Thank you for keeping us updated with your texts, 2101, or emails, nights@rnz.co.nz. We're going to go to an episode of The Detail now, but if something does change, I will interrupt that program with the update. Here's RNZ's program, The Detail, The Decay of Our Cool Capital.
12: Hi, I'm Alexia Russell, and today on The Detail, the coolest little capital in the world, the place you can't beat on a good day. But those good days are getting further and further apart. The cracks are showing, and not just the ones in the ground. What on earth is happening in Wellington?
13: Let's Get Wellington Moving is the latest infrastructure project to be put on halt.
14: I don't know anyone in Wellington who actually supports the Let's Get Wellington Moving in its current form. Both the city councils and the regional council have agreed to put it out of its misery. It's been an expensive flop.
15: The government will instead fund and build a second Mount Victoria tunnel.
16: We need a second Mount Victoria tunnel. We'll make it an infrastructure priority, get on with it and start construction within our first term.
17: I think it would be fair to say 2023 commitments were very ambitious. Very ambitious.
18: The grand dame of Wellington venues out of action for a decade and now growing greenery along with a massive bill for quake strengthening.
19: Wellington City Council has hit pause at its Golden Mile Central City revamp after learning of another budget blowout.
20: Upgrades to Lambton Quay, Willison, Manor Streets and Courtney Place faced delays and budget blowouts since the project's scope was first laid out in 2021.
12: The more ambitious plans to get Wellington moving have been shelved, and the new tunnel is seemingly at the bottom of a priority list in spite of shovels allegedly being in the ground. Every week there seems to be a new stink coming from a different leak in the pipes. But how hard could it really be to brighten up the central city with a few trees and new cobblestones? Well, too hard, it appears.
21: We know we need to, you know, frankly, tart things up in a lot of Wellington streets, particularly Courtney Place, bits of Lambton Quay. We can do better, we need to, but we don't need to spend it. Actually, the final cost is going to be $215 million. We just can't afford that, so we've got to start again.
12: Was Wellington's Mayor Andrew Little last week putting the kibosh on the Golden Mile project. The spin-off senior writer Joel McManus said in December last year that Wellingtonians were so sick of infrastructure investment being cancelled, delayed, or stuck in endless loops of design reviews that they just want something, anything, to be built. So here he is with the outlook from the capital. I asked him about the elaborate and bold schemes that had become too overspecced and then are dumped.
22: Yeah, I think there's an extraordinary and long-term problem in Wellington, which essentially boils down to it's really hard to build anything. And by which I mean not just housing, not just private developments, but these bigger government projects, the Golden Mile being one, but, you know, talking so much more about the second Mount Victoria tunnel, about the Basin flyover, there's just such a long track record of major projects in Wellington just falling over and not happening. You know, the Golden Mile is the latest example of it, but I think it's also symptomatic of the wider issue.
12: Here's Corin Dan talking to Andrew Little on RNZ's Morning Report last November.
23: As a Wellingtonian, it does seem as though these projects keep blowing out. There has to keep being reviews. I mean, people are losing faith in these numbers.
24: Yeah, I think the worst thing would be to sort of just box on regardless of the numbers. So having seen what the numbers are, the right thing is to review it. But look, Wellingtonians will also be aware of the other big project cost blowouts we've had, the town hall and the sludge minimisation plant. But we're still, you know, the previous council agreed to put an extra $80-odd million into that project. Still, we're still trying to work out where we're going to get that from. So, look, it seems to me there is something about the way we are contracting or estimating contracts. We've got to get to the bottom of that. But in the meantime, we have this project on our plate. And notwithstanding, I think the very important objectives that it's seeking to achieve, the reality is the Wellington City Council and its ratepayers simply cannot sustain another massive cost blowout, and we have to look at it.
22: As strange as it is, I think some of it comes down to Wellington's status as a political town, by which I mean, you know, there are many advantages to that, but you also generally have a lot of people who are very opinionated, very smart, and very familiar with the game of politics and government and working the system. And that does mean that when controversial things are proposed or projects that will upset some subset of the community, they really have all the skills and capability to stop that from happening if enough people are sufficiently motivated. Now, again, there are many, many, many examples when we celebrate people who stand up and stop certain developments going through their community. But I think what started to happen in Wellington and what we've seen with what you highlighted already is that when you oppose everything, you get nothing.
12: So the problem is there's too many politicians in Wellington or people who know how to play the political game.
22: I don't think it's the politicians, actually. I think it is the latter, because we're talking about local politics here. It's not really an issue with Parliament or with central government as a whole, because we're talking about this particular city. Why is it that within the Wellington city boundaries, it seems to be so much harder to get the big things done that you need to get done for a city to develop than it is in seemingly any other city?
12: Can we talk about the history of the Golden Mile project? Because it had its genesis, didn't it, in Let's Get Wellington Moving, is that correct?
22: Yeah, you could put it like that, and I think it's worth going even a little bit further back to the thing that really started Let's Get Wellington Moving, and that's the Basin Flyover. This is a proposal for an elevated highway going past the Basin Reserve. Now, this saw significant backlash. There were court cases, there were community protests. NZTA and the government and the local councils, I think, all sort of saw that backlash, identified the problem that it's particularly hard to get things built because oppositional forces in Wellington are uniquely strong. But then their solution to it was to create this mega entity, Let's Get Wellington Moving, which in theory would be larger and more powerful and, you know, have a bigger mandate and longer foresight and really take charge of all these mega projects and make them bulletproof. But that's not exactly what happened, as we know. Let's Get Wellington Moving has already been scrapped by the government, and in the end they essentially spent millions of dollars on reports, and they built one pedestrian crossing.
12: Wow.
22: So I think it's all tied together in the sense that the Golden Mile, part of the problem at its core was that it was overbuilt. It was more than it needed to be. We're talking $200 million plus for a street upgrade, which really could be done to half, 80% of the same standard for so much less. But it all comes down to the same idea of making these mega projects that would counteract these oppositional forces. But in the end, well, I guess what happened with Let's Get Wellington Moving was that it actually just became a bigger target. So anyone who was upset about any project took it all out on the entity itself.
12: So is Wellington actually stuck?
22: It's not. And I really don't think this is not a fatal problem. This is a temporary problem that we need public discussion about to solve. For example, you know, we are seeing, you know, Wellington has stalled for a while, but we're seeing growth, of course. We've seen some mega projects open up just recently. The new library, the new seawall and bike lane to the Hutt. This is an example of a city moving forward. I think a really positive sign that there has been something of a cultural shift was the major change in housing policy a couple of years ago, which really opened up development permission. And so much of that was driven by young progressive voters in Wellington, which are that next generation of political power. So I think that itself shows that there is a bit of a rethinking about what it means to be a community advocate and what Wellington specifically needs to grow in this century.
12: Well, what does Wellington specifically need, Joel, in your opinion? Is it more trees in the street? Is it bicycle access? Is it quicker access to the airport? Is it prettying up? What are the issues?
22: I mean, I think we can talk about all of them, but the number one issue at Wellington's core is that it's not growing. You know, the population has been stagnant, and as a result, GDP stays stagnant. So, you know, ultimately, everything has to come down to increasing the population. You've got to attract more people to Wellington. That comes through business, but it also obviously has to come through housing. You've got to be a city that can provide high-quality housing for a reasonable price so people have a good standard of life if they live there. You've got to provide the transport that enables that. And in Wellington, where the CBD is so core to the city's brand and the experience of the people living there, I think it actually is really important not just culturally but economically, to put up street trees and lights and make the streets nice, because you need to provide a place that people like being and want to be, you know, both for lifestyle and for business reasons. That is really the lens in which I see Wellington's challenges.
12: But, you know, Wellington used to be the coolest little capital in the world. You know, it used to be. Even the mutton birds said they wish they were in Wellington. And, the, you know, it had that fantastic, vibrant theatre thing going on that you could, you know, walk out the door of your hotel and you'd be in any number of fabulous cafes. I don't live there, obviously. Is it the same now, or have things deteriorated?
22: My assessment is that you've got a lot of people, a lot of talented people working really hard, trying to make it the same, trying to recapture that magic, but you don't have the same fundamentals backing it up. And by that I mean on the arts front, for example, in terms of developing young artists, young musicians. So much of that just comes down to cost of living. Can they afford rent? Can they get a part-time job in a cafe, afford rent in a cheap flat, and practice their craft? Because if they can't do that, then they're not going to be in Wellington when they're struggling away in their 20s trying to make it in the arts. They're going to be in Christchurch maybe, where it's cheaper. Even Auckland, the rent in terms of quality of housing is better in Auckland now. So for those young artists, life is a bit more difficult.
12: Did I hear a Wellingtonian compare Auckland favourably?
22: In terms of the rental market, Auckland is well ahead of Wellington now.
12: Yeah.
22: And that is another thing that Wellington, I think it is, confronting, because it does understand that cities in the world compete for talent, particularly highly educated people, you know, who are highly employable. They're more mobile than they've ever been. You know, a city really does have to sell itself to those people, that the lifestyle is good and the quality of housing that you're going to get is so important to that.
12: How much of this stemmed from the earthquake and the subsequent need to earthquake proof, the sending out of public servants to their hometowns far away, that kind of natural disaster resilience planning that has taken so long?
22: Yeah, I'm really glad you mentioned that, because it's something that's not really discussed enough when it comes to, you know, the interesting and difficult malaise that Wellington has been in over the last decade or so, is that the two earthquakes, the Sydney earthquake and the Kaikoura earthquake, you know, really caused a lot of damage in Wellington, like an extraordinary amount of damage. But it's the little cracks, right? It's the damage to the foundations of apartments. It's the little cracks in the pipes. And so you never quite saw the level of full-scale disaster that you saw in Christchurch, for example, or that we've seen in other regions that have had major flooding or other natural disasters. You know, that's why the library had to close. That's why the town hall had to close. And that's why, well, it's part of why we have so many water leaks around the city, right? It all stems to this earthquake. But Wellington never got the government intervention, the mass outpouring of support, the money that it takes to rebuild. And so a lot more of that has gone on the council and the homeowners. It's just a kind of weird, unfortunate situation where the earthquake was kind of stuck in this bit of like causing damage, but not quite enough damage to get the full insurance effect. It just feels like something that the city struggled with for so long, and no one really gives it enough credit for being the cause of so many of these issues. We've seen the issues that have arisen in the past decade or so from even just quite minor earthquakes. So if the big one comes, what happens? You know, the reality is that there are plenty of cities that have grown and thrived in earthquake zones. Tokyo is the largest city in the world. It's in a highly seismically active area, so it's not impossible to do, but it does create that additional challenge of you've got to build the base isolators, you've got to do the extra cost in the building, and then insurance can be higher. So yeah, it's an ongoing problem, and it's simply the ground underneath the city. So, you know, it's not exactly like it can be solved with politics.
12: You've written a couple of really interesting articles for the spin-off. One of them suggests the left can't get anything done. Tell me about that. What's the basis for that? Because, of course, obviously the mayor now, Andrew Little, former Labor MP. What makes you think that progressive people can't make progress?
22: No, I want to be very clear about what I'm saying here, because, you know, this is not a broad criticism of the left or of progressives or of Andrew Little, but it was an observation that the issues that Wellington has in terms of not being able to get major projects done is actually quite common around the world in a lot of progressive cities. We see this again and again. San Francisco is probably the poster child for this. You know, they're the best known left-wing city in the US. Massive housing problem, nowhere near enough housing being built. Talks of high-speed rail, they take 2 decades and they don't get built. You know, they've had a lot of these same problems at much larger scale. But you also see it in certain other cities, Vancouver, Los Angeles. And one of the things that a lot of these places have in common is essentially you had a political movement, you know, around the 70s and onwards, which focused a lot on community protection, on environmental protection, and which saw large-scale development as negative. And there is, of course, need to regulate against environmental harms. But so much of this, which you see across the world, especially in the Anglosphere, has led to a lot of the problems that we have today, right? Cities that don't have enough housing, cities with infrastructure that hasn't been replaced, you know, cities where rates are going higher and higher because they're straining under the weight of their population. And I think it's just an interesting challenge, which a lot of people have written about, Ezra Klein and Derek Thompson being two really good examples, about the way that left-wing cities need to sort of reframe their approach to growth and think about how do we actually achieve the goals in the future that we want to achieve. Because just saying no all the time is not going to get you there.
12: So do they need a bulldozer, a right-wing bulldozer, to put all this through? I mean, I don't mean a literal bulldozer. I mean, you know, someone with a personality of a bulldozer.
22: I mean, look, Wayne Brown is an example of a mayor who has put that kind of approach into action somewhat successfully, right? And I think Andrew Little, to his credit, has done that a wee bit in terms of the way he's cutting through some council processes, you know, cutting through a bit of the bureaucracy, and you know, and is willing to sort of keep the offices in line. But the other way of seeing it, rather than the bulldozer approach, is the light approach. And for things like the Golden Mile, you know, for urbanism, street level projects, I wrote that I would like to see Wellington and most cities in New Zealand embrace that a lot more, because the Golden Mile never needed to be a $200 million project. We didn't need to rip up all of the footpath and replace all the pipes and move all the bus bays. You know, the street needs to be cleaned up. It needs to be renewed. We need some upgrades. But you could have achieved that by doing it small, incrementally, taking bits and pieces out of it over time, rather than it turning it into this mega project that draws mega opposition.
12: What did you mean by keep officers in line? Because that's one thing you've written about, is public servants who kind of take the reins.
22: I think it's an interesting and under-discussed aspect of like political leadership. The way that a minister or a mayor has this staff of public servants that they can command, but they don't directly work for them. And there are skills and talents on both sides, but I think in Wellington, something that I observed under Tory Whanau's mayoralty, but also Andy Foster's mayoralty, is the way council officers and the senior staff really ran the ship a bit more than what we've seen under Andrew Little's leadership. You know, it can be good to take advice, obviously, from expert officials, but they're not directly answerable to the public the way politicians are. They don't have the same, you know, political instincts, and they can sometimes lead politicians down paths that suit the bureaucracy but don't necessarily suit outcomes for the public.
12: Well, what do you think is going to happen in Wellington? I mean, what has to happen, and what do you think probably will happen?
22: I mean, I don't think the Golden Mile upgrade is dead. I think an upgrade of Courtney Place has to happen, and I don't just mean that because I think it's important, but I mean politically, Andrew Little will face quite significant backlash from progressives if he completely abandons this project. So he is going to need to come back to the council table, but also to the public, with a new way forward. And there's officers going away writing up that plan now. Initially, they were given a year, which is potentially concerning that it is again going to become this kind of super project. But really, I think the public is going to want, at least, you know, the public who support the project, is going to want some sort of design showing that the street is going to look a bit nicer quite soon and, you know, won't cost $200 million, will cost significantly less than that. And that's not necessarily that difficult to get done, but no one's done it. up until now. So I'd like to just see some progress.
1: How many reports have they had on this, and how much does it cost?
22: Oh, I couldn't tell you off the top of my head. Sorry, there have been so many that I've been covering this for 7 years, I think, at this point, and I've completely lost count.
20: Wellington Council will investigate some cheaper options to revitalise the city centre after councillors there voted 14-3 to kill the Golden Mile project. Debate over the removal of cars, the addition of cycle lanes, soon dominated the headlines there, and then another recent review called into question the project's touted benefits.
1: Because there was one that was described as being massively overspecced, $460,000 worth, 241 pages. It's like you're talking about gold-plated roads. That's a gold-plated report.
22: And this was just the report on whether to continue the project. You know, Andrew Little had proposed pausing / scrapping it, and this report was essentially just to confirm whether that was a good idea or not. But I think it speaks to this this culture of super bureaucracy that has crept in, that anyone thought that this was a scale of report that was needed for this decision.
1: But also some interesting calculations as to how that report came to its conclusions, changing the cost benefit ratio and not including transport, just not including pedestrian benefits and things like that. Is this proof that the bureaucrats behind the scenes can engineer solutions and unsolutions depending on what is politically desirable?
22: Well, yeah, one could certainly look at this report and say that it led itself to a conclusion that it was supposed to lead to, right?
1: $215 million for the project, 50% chance it ends up higher. No sensible person's going to say, yes, let's continue.
22: Yes, but even within that, yes, I pointed out in my reporting that some of it struck me as a bit fishy. You know, there are these calculations of the cost-benefit ratio, which has been recalculated many, many times over the course of the project, but the calculation that they came up with this time was much, much lower and discounted a lot of things like pedestrian amenity and public transport improvements, and they didn't include that in the transport benefits column. So, you know, that doesn't necessarily mean that the project on a whole was a good idea, but I think the report itself was certainly leading in a certain direction.
1: Mm. Did Andrew Little do the right thing in pulling the plug?
22: Politically, for the position he's in, this was the only move available to him, really. It was not viable to move on. The only reason it had survived as long as it had was because NZTA had still committed to fund half of it, so it was still kind of a good deal for the council. But as the cost blew out more and more because of more and more delays, it had just reached a point where there was clearly no mandate for it. Cancelling it entirely would have been difficult as well for Little, so scrapping this version of the project and directing the officers to come up with a much, much cheaper version was the obvious choice.
1: That's it for today. The Detail is a newsroom production supported by RNZ and New Zealand On Air. This episode was engineered by Phil Bench and produced by Gwen McClure. Thanks to Joel McManus. I'm Alexia Russell. Ka kite anō.
10: Thank you, Alexia. The Detail is back again tomorrow. I'm just repeating the NEMA, National Emergency Management Agency, advisory. It's a national advisory. Tsunami activity. Expect strong and unusual currents and unpredictable surges at the shore. We expect New Zealand coastal areas to experience strong and unusual currents and unpredictable surges at the shore following a magnitude 5.9 earthquake near 40 kilometres north of Te Anau at 9:14 this evening. Strong currents, surges can injure and drown people. There is a danger to swimmers, surfers, people fishing and anyone in or near the water close to shore. People in or near the sea in the following areas should move out of the water, off beaches and shore areas, and away from harbours, marinas, rivers and estuaries. the areas under threat are the west coast of the South Island from Milford Sound to Pusica Point. And this is advice. It's not advice. It's a warning. It's a, what are they calling it? A national advisory, excuse me. People on boats, liveaboards and at marinas should leave their boats and vessels and move on to shore. This is the west coast of the South Island from Milford Sound to Pusica Point. Do not return to boats unless instructed. There is no need to evacuate other areas unless directly advised by local civil defence authorities. There'll be more information in the news at the top of the hour to take us there. Thinking about Fat Freddy's drop and deciding that the next Men's Walnut remix of Roadie is ours right now.

Radio New Zealand International is now closing on this frequency. Please retune to 7245 kHz in the 41 meter band. Once again, retune now to 7245 kHz in the 41 meter band. This is New Zealand.

0: RNZ Pacific News, Nisambula Vanaka, I'm Johnny Blades. Fiji and New Zealand have signed a renewed Duavata partnership, including an aim of lifting two-way trade to $2 billion New Zealand dollars by 2030. The foreign ministers of both countries signed an updated version of the earlier 2022 to 2025 Duavata Agreement in Wellington. It outlines trade, security, democracy, social development and climate resilience as the relationship's priorities. New Zealand's Winston Peters says the signing of the refreshed Duavata partnership will deepen cooperation in areas of mutual benefit. He and Fiji counterpart Sakiasi Ditoka also discussed New Zealand exploring the possibility of joining Fiji and Australia in their newly signed Ocean of Peace Alliance. Australia's High Commissioner in Fiji says the new Ocean of Peace Centre in Suva will be a key base for regional work to counter security threats in the Pacific. Australia last week signed the Oceans of Peace Alliance and Vuvale Union treaties with Fiji. Peter Roberts says the treaties empower Fiji and Australia to support the region in efforts against security threats such as transnational crime and illegal fishing.
1: Including in this is Fiji and Australia supporting the establishment of the Ocean of Peace Centre in close cooperation with the Pacific Islands Forum. And so you'll see Australia and Fiji standing together in support of the stability and prosperity of the region.
0: Australia is funding the centre to the tune of around $16 million US dollars. Tuvalu's police commissioner has called for more support for regional security. Matatetia Makalili spoke to the UN General Assembly summit. He called on the international community to establish four Pacific-focused UN coordination frameworks to strengthen maritime security, enhance law enforcement capacity, improve responses to the climate crisis, and support regional prosecution efforts. He says Tuvalu, a nation of just 11,000 people, is responsible for safeguarding more than 750,000 square kilometres of ocean with limited policing capacity. Mahendra Chaudhry, a former Prime Minister of Fiji, has alleged his rivals in the opposition party were involved in the 2000 coup. The Labour Party leader made the comment after coup frontman George Speight appeared before Fiji's Constitutional Review Commission last week. Mr. Speight has called on the perpetrators of Fiji's four political upheavals to confess. However, Mr. Chaudhry, who was held hostage for 56 days with his government by George Speight and his supporters, says the ex-convict knows who was behind the 2000 takeover and he has his own suspicions.
2: We know that it was our parliamentary opposition who were involved in the coup because they wanted to get back into power. So it was them and their associates, but I cannot name them.
0: A Catholic priest in Papua New Guinea says education programs are giving hope in efforts to stop sorcery accusation-related violence. Last week, an elderly woman was rescued after being brutally tortured by a mob in Enga province. Father Philip Gibbs says awareness work by groups like Caritas has been helping reduce the violence in Enga before this latest case.
3: We're kind of a bit hopeful that trying to discuss the reality of it and to get people to make some decisions that they really don't want this sort of violence in their communities, that it will catch on, it will spread.
0: Father Gibbs says community-led conversations about how to deal with grief are among the solutions he's seen work. RNZ Pacific has reached out to PNG police for updates on the Enga case. An expert in artificial intelligence says Australia's move on AI is a kick up the bum for New Zealand's leaders. An Office of AI is being set up in Prime Minister Anthony Albanese's department to manage development and set rules for data centres on power and water use in Australia. Phil Pennington reports.
4: The Australians are calling their move a world first to take a joined up approach to AI across government to address risks and spread the benefits. Dr. Andrew Lenson of Victoria University says the move shows up a lack of leadership this side of the Tasman from all political parties. The government here has a light-handed approach to AI regulation. But Dr. Lenson says it is definitely moving too slowly to reduce the risks in order to realise the benefits of AI in, say, healthcare or business. He says he hopes voters make it an election issue.
0: In world news, President Volodymyr Zelensky says Ukraine could double its output of military drones to 20 million a year after agreeing a partnership with the EU. The European Commission President Ursula von der Leyen says the deal will use European industrial capacity to mass produce the technology that has allowed Ukraine to combat Russia's invasion.
5: From the technology and production of the drones to the supply chains needed to sustain the capacity, or crucially to the knowledge on using radar systems, ground stations or sensors. We must tap into this together.
0: Ursula von der Leyen says the EU can offer Ukraine safe and secure production sites. In sport, England captain Harry Kane says their Football World Cup semi-final loss to Argentina is hard to take. The England side surrendered a 1-0 lead to lose 2-1 after Argentina struck with two late goals. Kane told ITV his players had given blood, sweat and tears in their quest for victory at the tournament.
6: I can only be proud of the boys. Of course, we're all gutted. We all felt like we have enough to get to the final and win. But it's another kick in the teeth. So I spoke before about knocking on the door. We're doing that. We just need to find that missing piece to get over the line.
0: Argentina will play Spain in the World Cup final in New Jersey on Monday. In rugby, Fijian Andrua women's coach Mike Legg says winning the collisions and executing well are key areas for the team against the Queensland Reds in Saturday's Super W semi-final. Legg says their visitors are physical up front and will be tough opponents in Lautoka.
7: You know, the Reds are a very collision-based type of side, so we've got to make sure that we match it and give it back to them tenfold, for us to create opportunities. But it's also around the skill execution. We've got to make sure this weekend we execute our skills. Our team has always, this year has always been based around the collision, and then we just roll off the back of that.
0: And the Western Force will square off against the Waratahs in the other semi-final on Sunday. Toa Samoa International Jerome Luai will join Paramount.

0: Pulavinaka, this is Pacific Waves from RNZ Pacific. I'm Susana Swiss-Wiki. Coming on the show today, PNG's Prime Minister takes over corrections after a string of prison escapes, call for masterminds of the 2000 coup in Fiji to be revealed, and we speak to an expert on the plight of the world coral reefs. Papua New Guinea Prime Minister James Marape will personally oversee the country's correctional services after a cabinet reshuffle this week. It comes after a string of prison escapes throughout the country in the last week, which authorities say is thanks in part to crumbling infrastructure. With me is our reporter Kaya Selby. So Kaya, what do we know about the situation?
1: Kia ora, Sana. So there are two prisons in the spotlight here. We've got Kiribati Prison in East New Britain Province, and we've got Baisu Prison in the Western Highlands Province. So at Kiribati, according to local media reports, back in July the 9th when this happened, there were 38 prisoners who broke out. Three of them have since been recaptured, but the rest are still at large. At Baisu, which happened on Sunday, there were 10 prisoners that escaped. Three of them have been shot dead. Five of them have been critically injured, and the remaining two are still at large. So I spoke to a Correctional Services Operations Director, David Suagu. He told me that in the case of the Baisu prison escape, the prisoners basically scaled the fence in broad daylight, right? This is a fence that is actually being replaced right now thanks to a project which is being supported by the Australians. In February, they described this fence as, quote, affected by rust, cracking concrete, unstable soil, and frequent waterlogging. In other words, it's a very fragile fence that the visibility for the prison guards is quite poor. They were able to scale it in broad daylight, and it was only once they were out of the facility that shots were fired. So Suagu was unable to confirm further details because he says that the escape at Baisu is still under investigation. But even based on what we know for a fact, it's pretty telling.
0: And how has this been allowed to happen?
1: Well, Suagu said that this is essentially a randomly occurring but very frequent kind of event that happens basically throughout the country, especially nearer this time of the year. But he says that infrastructure absolutely plays a role. Some prison fences and boundaries in PNG are in an active state of disrepair, and because of prison overcrowding, it's not only compounding on that infrastructure problem, but it's making all of these things together, the prison conditions for these prisoners, worse. So creating a bit of a motivation, I suppose, for groups of prisoners to work together to try and escape. Something else to note here, though, at Baisu and at Kiribati reportedly as well, the escapees were actually remandees. They were being held before their sentencing. This is quite significant because PNG is notorious for its court backlog, right? It's highly likely that remandees are being held for far longer than they would have otherwise been as a result of this. And we can look at what we know about the PNG system right now. According to the World Prison Brief, PNG has a total prison population of about 5,300. 43% of those are being held in prison before their trial. That's nearly half of them. But their latest estimate of the actual prison capacity, i.e. how much these prisons are designed to hold, is only about 4,300. So it would be safe to say there are likely thousands of prisoners that they can't actually fit appropriately. The remand issue is almost certainly compounding on this. So for James Marape to basically take the portfolio for himself, it shows that he wants to be directly involved in addressing this problem.
0: A former Fiji Prime Minister, Mahendra Chaudhry, says ex-convict George Speight should reveal the mastermind of the 2000 coup. The Labour Party leader made the comment after Mr. Speight, the coup frontman, appeared before the Constitutional Review Commission. The failed businessman led rebel soldiers from the military's counter-revolutionary warfare unit in an armed takeover of the then coalition government led by Mr. Chaudhry. Margot Staunton has more.
2: The Labour leader, who was held hostage with his government for 56 days,

0: says George Speight knows who was behind the coup.
1: He has the answers. He knows because he's always been regarded as the front man. There were real people who were behind him, but they remain unidentified to this day. And he has himself said that those who were associated with him are roaming around freely.
0: George Speight pled guilty to treason after the coup and spent 24 years in jail before he was released with a presidential pardon in September 2024. Mr. Chaudhry says many Fijians want to know who is behind the failed coup.
1: He can help bring about closure to this whole episode because it still remains open. People don't know who really were behind the coup. Only he and Joe Natha, they know, but they are hesitant. They're reluctant to name them.
0: Joe Natha became the face of the coup and admits he played a key role as a negotiator. He also spent 24 years in jail for treason, but has stopped short of naming anyone for the sake of the families involved. Mr. Chaudhry says there's a bigger issue at stake.
1: The families would have supported these people when they were involved in the coup. Whether they ever deserve sympathy, we don't know. So it's a question of other people. They should be thinking about those who really suffered the pain and the anguish of the coup.
0: Mr. Chaudhry has his own views about who the perpetrators were.
1: We know that it was our parliamentary opposition who were involved in the coup because they wanted to get back into power. So it was them and their associates, but I cannot name them.
0: He said that while the then military lieutenant Sitiveni Rambuka led Fiji's first two coups in 1987, he resigned and did not serve as the leader of the opposition after the 1999 election.
1: He became chairman of the Council of Chiefs at the time. And we know that the GCC, in meetings which were held frequent to the coups, they were in support of the coup.
0: The Labour leader says George Speight has never apologised personally or asked for forgiveness.
2: Researchers from around the world will meet in Auckland next week to discuss the threats facing coral reefs and possible solutions. It's the first time Aotearoa will be hosting the 16th International Coral Reef Symposium. According to the symposium organisers, coral reefs are under threat from global warming and ocean acidification, as well as more localised threats such as agricultural runoff, poor fishing practices and coastal development. I spoke to the University of Auckland Associate Professor Daniel Hikuroa and began by asking him about the cultural significance of coral reefs for Māori and Pacific communities.
3: Yeah, well, coral reefs form a fundamental part of lifestyles and lives and livelihoods for many Pacific peoples. I think it's fair to say we don't have coral reefs like they'll be talking about at the conference around Aotearoa, New Zealand, but the knowledge of how reefs operate, of their seasonality, of how they change through time, would certainly have been brought by Māori to New Zealand and then adapted for the local conditions here. But that's less of an emphasis, I think, for this conference. It really will be a focus on the role of coral reefs today for our Pacific cousins, remembering that we're the younger sibling of all of our Pacific cousins, and so it's an opportunity for them to come to Aotearoa, New Zealand, and to talk about how reefs are important in their contexts, using their ways of knowing, using their codes and rituals and practices, and that's what's really exciting.
2: How will the symposium ensure that those who are attending, local iwi and Pacific delegates that you've just mentioned, how will it ensure that they will leave knowing that they will have a decision-making authority role rather than just acting as consultants and conservation projects?
3: Yeah, that's a really good question, really diving into the heart of, you know, why even bother to come together, you know, for these big hui. And as you say, you know, sometimes we want less hui and more dui. Look, I don't know that we can ever ensure that, but what I am confident of is when I look at the sessions and when I look at the types of people that are coming, you know, we have a range of really well-established researchers, such as people like Tamatoa Bambridge from Tahiti, who's a world-renowned expert on rahui. So we have that level. And then we have, you know, some of the students that are coming through with them, Anuata Te Tuanui, another Tahitian student coming through, and she's looking at coral reefs and the way that we the way that we value them, the way that we respect them, and the way that we manage our relationships with them. I draw on those two examples specifically because I know of those two, but they are reflective and representative of a whole host of Pacific researchers who are coming down. And when I look at the different sessions and when I look at the different titles of the talks, it gives me great comfort to know that they aren't kind of trying to fight for space to have their voices heard. In fact, it seems that the scientific community is really eager and interested and hungry to hear how Pacific peoples know and respect our reefs. And then, of course, that gets translated into things like policy and translated into how we might actually do things both, well, more than both, through local, regional, as in kind of a country, and then national, and then, right throughout Oceania. So whilst we can never absolutely ensure that will happen, I take and draw great confidence from looking at the representation of Pacific peoples across the speaker lists and of the kind of talks and the topics that they'll be speaking to.
2: You've brought up how the science community are more open now to Pacific traditional knowledge when it comes to conservation. So how would you rate the current efforts of international agencies who are protecting coral reefs? Are they doing enough?
3: I don't think so, but I believe they want to be. And I think that's an important distinction. For many years, Indigenous knowledge in its myriad forms was dismissed as being kind of ritual and practice or kind of stories, and so was not looked at, and instead, science was favoured as the evidence base by which we should base our decision making. Those days are behind us, and increasingly, the audiences such as, this coral reef audience and community of scientists and practitioners and policy folks have recognised that was an error, and that in fact Indigenous knowledge is a rich source of knowledge, of practices, and even ways of relating to oceans and reefs that offer new prospect for doing things in the future. And in fact, maybe it's better to say newly remembered ways of doing things into the future.
2: And Dan, what other outcomes are you hoping to come out of this symposium?
3: I am hoping that the Pacific voice, and I include New Zealand in that, is a resounding echo across all of the attendees. And then all of the networks that all of those people who will actually be at the conference will take back. Just to give you an example, I was recently privileged to be in Germany, actually presenting a short documentary for a meeting we held in Tahiti last year. And I had traveling with me, another Tahitian student, Ihiro Pito, and it was just a 30-minute documentary talking about this bringing together of young Pacific leaders when they talked about the challenges and the opportunities from their perspective and their words and in their ways of expressing it, including our very beautiful Pacific ways of laughter and joy and song and dance and self-deprecating humour. And in Germany, there was a palpable hunger and saying, hey, yeah, we need to do things differently. If we keep doing the way things we've always done them, we're not going to get anywhere. We really need to be leaning in. And now we recognise that these communities have this such wealth of knowledge and practice that we need to be using alongside the science. To be crystal clear, I'm a scientist as well. I'm not dismissing science. I'm just saying science isn't the only way of knowing and being and doing. There are other ways born of place that we need to be using in and alongside those other ones.
2: The Tongan counter-tenor who won this year's Kiriti Kanawa Song Quest says his success is still sinking in. Samuel Matele won the $50,000 first prize after a spectacular gala night in Wellington on Saturday in New Zealand's most prestigious opera competition. Matele sat down with Tiana Haxton to share her story.

0: Samuel Mataele took out New Zealand's top opera competition after a full-on week of preparations leading into the final, where he and five others sung, accompanied by the New Zealand Symphony Orchestra.
1: It was intense. It was a week of no rest. When you weren't singing, your brain was working overtime. So it took a lot of my concentration, and it was unlike anything I'd ever experienced really before. But you'd expect that from a competition as big as the Kiri Te Kānua Song Quest.
0: Despite making history as the competition's youngest winner at only 19 years old, Mataele says he would rather be recognised for his artistry than his age. He is the only countertenor in the competition's 70-year history to take the top prize. The countertenor is considered the highest male voice in classical music and has a vocal range equivalent to that of a female contralto or mezzo-soprano. Mataele has always loved music and credits his sister for inspiring him to pursue a career in opera.
1: Music in general has always been a part of my life. It's been something that I've loved since I was born. But my sister, yeah, she was a big role model for me.
0: His dream was further cemented when he discovered the works of famous classical composers online.
1: And then I went to YouTube and I found Bach. He was the first composer that I really latched onto, and I loved him. And there was just something about how classical music made me feel that I didn't feel that sort of connection with pop music that was, you know, being streamed on radio and stuff. So that's what really drew me to this.
0: Mataele says the win is also a proud moment for Tonga, as he joins the likes of Filipe Manu as Tongan Song Quest champions.
1: I think winning this competition has put Tonga on a pedestal, in the sense that Tonga is a very small island, and yet there's so much talent to be found within it, and not just within the island itself, but within the diaspora. Yeah, there's just a pride that I've got, and I hope that other Tongans have, because I don't win it just for me, but for all of us.
0: He believes Pacific singers have a natural flair for opera because of the strong storytelling traditions embedded in their cultures.
1: We have a significant advantage because we don't necessarily grow up with classical music, but music in general, and storytelling is a part of who we are. We are oral people. We tell our stories through song and through dance. When you use that sort of core of your being and then attach it to the Western style of opera, will inevitably take your music more internationally.
0: Mataele says Pacific voices also possess a distinctive quality that resonates with audiences around the world.
1: I find that we have a warmth to our sound. It's unique. I mean, we're not the only people with good voices, but I think we have this warmth, this richness to our sound that is attractive to listeners in Europe, and I think that's what pushes us further.
0: When asked what he plans to do next, Mataele says he will complete his undergraduate studies in Auckland before using the competition's prize money to launch his career in Europe.

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1: Big fella, hello through and welcome everyone talk lo Melanesia update. Me Koroi Hawkins, lo program today by me look lo sample of the big fella stories around the region and behind by me go lo team lo Buzz FM lo Vanuatu.
2: RNZ Pacific News lo pigeon me Koroi Hawkins. One fella geopolitical commentator he me tell him that he me no garam anyway for hide him that out him China from region he me one fella big fella aim blo treaties blo Australia where he been signing with him Fiji lo last week. New Zealand and me now in talks with him Australia with him Fiji about him joining this fella military agreement we'll call him the Oceans of Peace Alliance. Dr. Connor Graham from Lowy Institute him he say part blow gold blow Australia him for helping with Pacific Islands for counter security threats or some cyber crime with him drug trafficking. One fella Catholic priest where he stopped lo PNG for 53 years and he say community-led conversations about him how for deal with him grief and he one fella solution for mitigate him and end him sanguma or sorcery-related violence. Recently, one fella elderly woman and he been rescued from one fella group where ota tocham him of lo allegations lo practicing sanguma lo enga province. Father Philip Gibbs and he say him with him with others what have been story with him with local councillors, government officials, church leaders, and inviting police too for encouraging communities for finding better ways for deal with him okata troubles. Father Gibbs, he say what he driving this fella violence, he one fella cultural belief that no anything he happen without reason. RNZ Pacific he been reached out to police for updates for this fella case, but he yet for him if any law ta culprits law torture law enga. Okata bin kachim okata. West Papua National Committee hemi warn lo one fala humanitarian crisis lo Papua mid lo growing internal displacement due lo conflict. Committee or KNPB hemi say that humanitarian situation hemi been deteriorate lo recent months due lo violence lo Highland Papua. Human Rights Monitor Group hemi reporting that as of June over 122,000 people that have been internally displaced by armed conflict lo Papua. One fella KNPB spokesperson or Graham Wanimbo and he said this one had been caused by armed conflict between Indonesian forces with him West Papua National Liberation Army. And he said violence had resulted in civilian deaths, arbitrary arrests with him alleged extrajudicial killings. Mr. Wanimbo had urged him Indonesian government for allow him access for humanitarian agencies, international investigators with him journalists for other conflict affected areas. Lo Aotearoa Ministry blo Primary Industries hemi urge mot pet owners for keeping mot animals blo kata away from wildlife for limiting spread blo bird flu. Yesterday hemi been announcing that H5 bird flu strain hemi been confirmed lo one fella seabird or brown skua where hemi found lo Petone Beach lo Wellington. MPI Chief Veterinary Officer Mary Van Andel hemi se virus ya hemi se also infecting other marine mammals. Mary Van Andel hemi say hemi important for keeping animals, especially dogs, for walkabout lot beaches, away from other wild species, whether living or dead. Hemi say one fella or any discovery lo three or more sick birds hemi should be reported go lo bird flu hotline blo MPI. Lo libraries and community spaces around lo New Zealand ota strangers ota been sit down for story about him die. Ota had part lo one fall international initiative lo ta death cafes where people say meet for garam okata honest discussions about him death and how for live time you life yet. Fred Kennedy hemi one fall regular attendee blo group lo Birkenhead lo Auckland North Shore hemi say cafe ya hemi help him after death blo wife blo him. Otnar attendees lo group would say New Zealand hemi garan one fella death denying culture and like for discussing this fella issue more openly. Onfala expert lo artificial intelligence, hemi se move blo Australia lo AI, hemi onfala big fala something where New Zealand leaders also look lehem. Onfala office of AI, hemi being set up by Prime Minister Anthony Albanese, lo department blame for managing development and setting out rules for data centers, lo power and water use. The world news, President Volodymyr Zelensky, hemi se Ukraine, hemi say doubling output blow military drones blame, kasim 20 million, 1 year after him agreeing one fala partnership with the EU. European Commission President Ursula von der Leyen, hemi se dealer, but hemi use him European industrial capacity for mass produce him now technology where hemi allowed Ukraine for combating Russian invasion. Ursula von der Leyen, hemi se EU also offer Ukraine safe and secure production sites. Lo sport English fans about have to wait nara 4 years more for looking if football by hemi come home. Argentina hemi dashing hopes bloketa lo this year's men's World Cup with him one for a 2-1 victory lo semifinal lo morning lo Thursday by Argentina or to face him Spain lo Monday lo final. Tosamo International Jerome Luai by him joining Parramatta for 2027 National Rugby League season. Parramatta Eels General Manager of Football Mark O'Neill hemi se Luai hemi one for the most experienced and successful players. Lo time blame lo this for the club and hemi thrill for hemi welcoming him lo Eels lo next year. O Tigers oket se okata mutually agreed for release him this star 5'8 from final year blo contract blehem. After 1 year lo Parramatta, Bahemi joining Papua New Guinea Chiefs lo 2028. Hem now news and sport lo pigeon from RNZ Pacific.
3: And hem now some fala okata top stories lo here today from RNZ Pacific. This time the emi join him now, team from Buzz FM, lo Vanuatu.
4: Internet headlines. Public urges safeguards as Vanuatu-China trade talks reach provinces. Health Minister pushes 50-year vision for new national hospital. Australia remains a key driver of Vanuatu's tourism recovery. And Topa Probation Office struggles with funding, staffing and transport challenges. Good evening and welcome to Vanuatu Nightly News. I'm Kizika Sakau. Leading our news tonight, opposition blames government over breakdown of Matthew and Hunter talks. The opposition has accused the government of mishandling negotiations with France over the sovereignty of Matthew and Hunter Islands, describing the recent diplomatic mission to Paris as a failure and questioning the government's approach to one of Vanuatu's most sensitive national issues. Speaking at a press conference in Port Vila this afternoon, opposition leader Alato Ismail Kausakau, accompanied by opposition MPs Andrew Napoat and Alan Leakey, criticised the government following reports that talks with France has ended without agreement. The opposition said it only learned of the outcome through media reports after Deputy Prime Minister Johnny Kwenapo announced that negotiations had collapsed following the Vanuatu delegation's visit to France. The opposition questions why the government downgraded its representation from the Prime Minister to the Deputy Prime Minister during what it described as delicate sovereignty negotiations. It also called on Prime Minister Joram Napat to clarify remarks made during his 2025 independence address, in which he indicated that French President Emmanuel Macron had assured him the islands would be returned to Vanuatu. According to the opposition, the Prime Minister should acknowledge that no such assurance had been given. The opposition further accused Deputy Prime Minister Johnny Kwenapo of failing to properly manage the negotiations, alleging that political considerations and his personal connection to Tana may have influenced the process. It argued that the breakdown in talks has left the issue without a clear pathway for resolution and diminished Vanuatu's negotiating position. The opposition also criticized the government's plan to consult pioneers and senior national figures on the issue, saying the move reflects a loss of direction rather than a strategy to revive negotiations. It claimed such consultations would not reverse the damage caused by the failed talks and said both the Prime Minister and Deputy Prime Minister must accept the responsibility for the outcome. Concluding its statement, the opposition rejected the Deputy Prime Minister's assertion that the Paris mission had been worthwhile, arguing that the trip represented a poor use of public funds and exposed weaknesses in the government's handling of an important national sovereignty issue. On Vanuatu-China agreement, communities are calling for stronger protections for local industries as government consultations on the proposed Vanuatu-China trade agreement continue across the provinces. A multi-agency team this week met stakeholders in Lakatoro Malekula in Malaba province following earlier consultations in Sanma province to explain the agreement's potential opportunities and gather public feedback. The proposed deal could give Vanuatu exporters greater access to the Chinese market for products including kava, cocoa, beef, seafood, coconut products, handicrafts and other value-added agricultural goods, while China could export more than 50 products to Vanuatu. During the consultations, one participant welcomed the government's decision to seek public views, but cautioned that Vanuatu's small market could be overwhelmed by Chinese imports without adequate safeguards. She calls for tighter controls on imported food and live animals, while urging the government to invest in mechanized agriculture to improve local production and competitiveness. The participant also commended the consultation process, noting that, unlike the recently signed Nakamal Agreement with Australia, the proposed Vanuatu-China trade agreement is being discussed with communities before negotiations are finalised. In health, the new Health Minister Robert Bond has outlined a long-term plan to build a new national hospital on a greenfield site, saying Vanuatu must invest now to meet the country's healthcare needs over the next 50 years. Minister Bond says expanding the existing Vanuatu National Hospital is not a sustainable solution due to limited space, proposing instead that the current facility be converted into a specialized mothers and children's hospital to cater for the country's growing birth rate of 300 to 350 deliveries each month. The minister says a purpose-built hospital would provide room for advanced medical services, including dialysis and oncology, while also serving as a teaching hospital in partnership with the National University to train future health professionals in Vanuatu. Bond says discussions on the project are continuing and securing a decision on the country's future national hospital remains one of his key priorities before the next national election. In tourism, Australia continues to lead Vanuatu tourism recovery with Australian visitor arrivals rising 28% to 66,200 in 2025 and reaching the highest monthly level on record in January of 2026. That's according to Vanuatu Tourism Office Video. Speaking at the Vanuatu Tourism Market Forum, Video Australia representative Jessica Curry says demand for overseas travel remains strong despite global economic uncertainty, with more Australians seeking authentic cultural and adventure experiences. She says Vanuatu is well positioned to capitalize on this trend by promoting its unique culture, outer islands and diverse tourism offerings rather than relying solely on its beaches. To sustain the recovery, Video will roll out an expanded 2026 marketing strategy aimed at converting growing interest into bookings through digital campaigns, stronger airline and travel industry partnerships, and enhanced storytelling showcasing Vanuatu's culture and adventure experiences. New promotional content will be filmed in Port Vila and Tana, while the Talk Vanuatu Roadshow will return to Brisbane and Sydney to strengthen relationships with Australian travel agents and wholesalers. Despite the rising visitor numbers, Corey says a greater awareness of Vanuatu's attractions remains a priority, with many Australians still unfamiliar with what the destination has to offer. And the wind in Tupper province province far north of Vanuatu. The Toba Provincial Probation Office says limited funding, staff shortages, poor communications and high transport costs continue to undermine offender supervision and rehabilitation across the province's remote islands. Provincial Probation Officer Bruce Dauba says unreliable phone and internet services combined with a lack of dedicated transport and a limited operational budget often delay or prevent community awareness programs, offender supervision and outreach activities. He says that probation officers are sometimes required to escort convicted offenders without receiving specialized escort or safety training. Despite the challenges, the office continues to deliver crime prevention and rehabilitation programs in partnership with chiefs, churches, schools and government agencies while supervising probationers and parolees across the province. Mr. Toba warns that rising youth offending, driven by drug and alcohol abuse, unemployment, limited education opportunities, and geographical isolation, highlights the urgent need for greater investment in counseling, vocational training, and community-based rehabilitation programs to reduce reoffending and improve public safety. With that, conclude our Vanuatu Nightly News. But you can still follow VNN through Buzz SoundCloud, Buzz Facebook page, our website www.buzzonline.vu, Capital FM 107, and Radio New Zealand Melanesian Update, RNZ Pacific. I'm Kizzy Kalsakel. Your very good night.
3: And hem now Melanesian Update program, Nikoroi Hawkins. Thank you to Mas for tuning in. Come, Isa Kasim Okata, up to date news and current affairs, lo website, lo mifala, rnzi.com, and mifala stop too, lo Facebook and lo Twitter, just search him at RNZ Pacific.
5: This week, Auckland restaurant Tala has made Michelin history, receiving the first ever Michelin star awarded for salmon food. The menu showcases the delicacies of the South Pacific with dishes like palolo, oka, pani popo, all crafted by executive chef Henry Onesimo, who joins me now in the Auckland studio. Tā alofa, lau susunga, Henry, āwhio mai.
6: Whaftei lawa mōle nei, awa noa. Whatala noa I mea tau mawhawha Samoa. Thank you so much for having me on and talking about Samoan food.
5: Yeah. You're big news this week, particularly in the Samoan diaspora. Yeah. All around the world, everyone's claiming you as their cousin, I see. When you got up on stage in front of the industry, flying the Samoan flag, what went through your head?
6: At first, you know, I was just literally, I was telling myself, just keep it together, keep it together. Don't make a fool of yourself. That's, you know, or because, you know, essentially, I was like, you know, you won't just embarrass Samoa, you'll also embarrass New Zealand, you know. And so don't do anything stupid. And then, of course, I ended up not holding it together. I was like, ah, Jesus.
5: So emotional.
6: Emotional at that time. As soon as she said, you know, because I kind of figured that's what they were trying to do. I didn't know. I could tell afterwards. I'm like, ah, I think they were pushing for that emotion.
5: You know, they're trying to make you cry.
6: Yeah, and it worked. And I'm like, they won.
5: Talk about your family.
6: Yeah, I know.
5: You're also catering that night.
6: Yeah.
5: So you're doing two things, feeding everyone and and, you know, with your name in the hat for the big win.
6: Yeah.
5: Did that help you keep focused on something else?
6: Yes. So going there, you know, I prepared the team, you know, that not to expect anything, you know, like we all thought cooking at the event was like the consolation prize, mm-hmm. you know, showcasing Samoan food. At the ceremony, you know, being cooking chefs and things like that. So we weren't, you know, like the pressure was already, we all thought the pressure was off. Like we're there cooking, you know, no expectations, nothing, there to have fun. And then, being the first name to call on that, being Tala, being the first restaurant called to receive a star. That's when I was like, oh my gosh. You know, it didn't really get real until the presenter said it again that, you know, Tala has made history being the first restaurant. And then I just went into tears after that.
5: You and your wife, Debbie, opened Tala 2023.
6: Yeah.
5: It's only been 3 years, but huge accolades so far, great reviews. When you first opened the doors, what was the dream?
6: the dream was to, we looked at the, so we saw the market here in New Zealand, right? The closest Samoan sit-down restaurant you could get is probably, you know, either Taste of Samoa or a place in Avondale or the night markets. And then there was nothing else. And then so we knew that we had to create a space that kind of peeled back some of the stereotypes that might go with Samoan food. And also a place where, because I had worked for Disney, and so I know what it's like to, you know, commercialize something. You know, we didn't want to do a place where tiki torches and, you know, tiki stands in front of it and make a mockery.
5: You're going to have to fill people in on the Disney comment because they're like, what? So first of all, you were in the military and then you were a dancer for Disney, right?
6: Yes.
5: And now you're a chef.
6: Yes.
5: So you understand the world of commercialization.
6: Yes.
5: And you didn't want that for your own restaurant.
6: No, not for Samoan food. Mm. We knew that if we went, you know, that little tiki torch with the tikis in the front, they hand you the fake lei, then people wouldn't take Samoan food seriously. And then everyone that comes behind me will struggle to try to, you know, gain that that recognition that Samoan, that I believe Samoan food has, where, you know, we belong on the global elite level, you know? So we were like, we need to be very careful where we need to be. So the price point at that time that we looked at the market was around, you know, $20 to $40 at the night markets or the takeaway. So we figured if we create a gap in the market, put Samoan food at $250. Right now it's around $280 per head. Then you can literally educate the small amount of people that come in and probably gain the recognition that Samoan food probably deserves. And we leave that gap in the middle for the next Samoan chef to come up. And that person will be the superstar, because that space is, you're looking at a $60 to $100 range. You're looking at like a $40 to $80 packs kind of a place. So you can pump out 240 people. Mm. So more people, a lot more accessible, can come through that restaurant. And that person is the Samoan superstar. That person will be the Samoan Mark or Pierre White or, you know, Gordon Ramsay. That was the idea.
5: Yeah, the succession planning, you set the bar high. And it's paid off because, you know, this week's been a huge week for you. Your menu is full of all the flavors of Samoa. Talk us through some of your favorite dishes.
6: I think the favorite dish right now would have to be, it's the one that you don't eat at the restaurant. It's the apafafano. So quite often in Samoa, so during the journey that we set up at Tala, some dishes we focus on the Samoan cooking technique. Some dishes will focus on historic. Some dishes will focus on an ingredient that we use in Samoa. And then, you know, for this particular dish, it's a Samoan cultural aspect that we put in the journey. And it's the apafafano. And I would say that is my favorite dish. You know, it's when we take a bowl of water and towels to the guests so that they can wash their hands. And it's a Samoan, you know, tradition that we grew up doing, you know. And it's pretty much the foundation of what we do at Tala. Respect, and we tell that to the guests, you know, it's a sign of respect, faloalo, servitude or tautua, and then gratitude, which is hanganga fafitai, which in Samoan culture is, you know, gratitude is not about, you know, being grateful to being served. It's about being grateful to serve other people. So, yeah, that would be my favorite dish, I'd say.
5: We're speaking to Chef Henry Onesimo, whose restaurant Tala received a Michelin star this week. And you're listening to Saturday Morning on RNZ National with Susie Ferguson and me, Mihingarangi Forbes. I'm familiar with Samoan kai because my husband cooks a lot of it, but I haven't tried palolo Sieg, eh? You talk me through this, and how do you make this fine dining?
6: Right on. Palolo, yeah. So palolo in Samoa, they like you get that in October. The season is usually in October. If the season extends to November, we call that palolo rising. Some people call it that. You know, and it's very expensive. So, but it's sea worms. the best way to eat it, I would say, is raw, fresh out of the ocean. Just grab a handful, put it in your mouth. You can feel it, like, you know, moving around in there. Yeah, it's amazing. But you can also make, like, scrambled eggs with it. That would be my second favorite. It's had like a bluish greenish color to it. So your eggs will come out like green. So you can, it's the best way to make green eggs if you're ever trying to make green eggs and ham. And the flavor is amazing. Yeah, it's
5: is equivalent the equivalent to like the posh caviar and
6: it is
5: oysters.
6: Yes, it's absolutely the.
5: Does it taste like that?
6: Yes.
5: Oh, so it just tastes like the sea.
6: Yeah, it absolutely tastes like caviar. So you know when you eat caviar, and it comes in that little
5: not much
6: clumps. Yeah. But the way the caviar separates in your mouth is the same texture. And the way the caviar pops and gives you that pungent seafood flavor, almost like a briny cheddar finish to it, is exactly what palolo tastes like. So
5: when people come to Tala, how are they eating it?
6: They're having it on top of a taro focaccia with a palusami that we put on the top, white bait instead of the worms, and then caviar.
5: The palusami is my favorite. So how are you making this?
6: the little secret that we do is we saute the onions first before putting it the taro leaves and the coconut cream, and then we fold it over a few times in the oven to the when you cook palusami traditionally, the outside is, you know, almost scorched from the rocks, right? And that is pretty much where my favorite part of the palusami is. So what we do at the restaurant is we cook like in the oven on a high temperature and let the top caramelize till it's brown. And then we fold that part of the coconut milk to the bottom, bring up a new layer of coconut milk, let that caramelize again and fold it down. So it's a long process to get the flavor, but it's worth it.
5: I bet you it is.
6: Yeah.
5: What do you think makes Samoan food different to the other islands in the Pacific? What are the flavors?
6: I think, I think it's the way the ingredients are being treated in different areas and the way it's being prepared. For example, the umu itself, that we do that above ground, where a hangi is underground. For an umu, it takes about an hour and a half at the most, depending on how big you're making your umu is. Hangi will probably, have more of that, the leaves that you put in, the flavor that comes through it. So that matters a little bit more because it's in there longer. Mm. It's very distinctively different in each area, I think.
5: Do you still get the smoky taste?
6: Yes, absolutely. Absolutely. And then because we do an umu in the restaurant.
5: Oh, yeah.
6: We do it sometimes three times a night. And then, the guests get to see that. I love seeing, people that never tried Samoan food see this raw piece of chicken go into the umu and then coming out and then, eating it, tasting it, having that smoke unique flavor that comes through. And then also watching Samoans reminisce on how, and then getting that flavor right. And they're like, oh my gosh, this is the, can't believe that, we were doing umu inside a restaurant and then serving it like this. But the flavor really does come through. That's why that was the one thing I couldn't recreate. I'm not talented enough to recreate an umu doing something else. Like, I had to do an umu to accomplish that flavor.
5: You're not changing up something that's perfect.
6: Yeah, not for the lack of trying. I was like, there's got to be an easier way of doing this, you know, instead of having to make an umu 3 times a night. No, I haven't cracked it yet. So now we ended up doing an umu 3 times, you know, sometimes 3 times a night just to accomplish the flavor of that dish.
5: So you were a soldier. I mean, you were born in American Samoa, grew up in Samoa. Your mum was keen for you to be a soldier. You did that for a bit. You're a dancer for Disney. Now you're a Michelin chef. Did you grow up around food? Was that something that you loved as a young person?
6: Yes, I love eating food. You know, food was, you know, was everything as a kid. Cooking it was a different story, but eating it, you know, in Samoa, it's especially for Lokomaiki, White Sunday, Christmas, big events like that, or, you know, sometimes the best thing about funerals and weddings is always the food. And it's, you know, when it comes to those events, especially in Samoa growing up, it's usually what they're going to talk about. What the food was like. Was it good? Was it enough? And so, yeah, it's a huge part of who I am and a huge part of what makes me, yeah.
5: Are you booked out for months?
6: Yeah, we're getting there. You know, we've never seen bookings like that before. Like, that was pretty much evident that, you know, the reach of the guide, I guess. We're pretty much used to waking up to like 6 emails of bookings that have come in, or maybe 7, before we went to sleep that night, almost 400 had come in, and we're like, oh my God.
5: Amazing.
6: Yeah.
5: Stressful.
6: Yes, it was. It was very stressful. We're like, before going to bed, me and my wife were like, we need to figure out a way her and one of the front of house can manage all the emails that just came in, because we don't want to lose that part of what we provide as well.
5: You talked about the succession planning, really, of, you know, lifting the bar really high so you could leave space in the middle for the next Samoan chefs to become, you know, the next Jamie Olivers or whoever. In terms of, you know, chefing, Samoan chefing, keeping this craft, this knowledge, this story, the tala noa, if you like, of the food, is it in a healthy space? I mean, Tāmaki Makaurau, Auckland is the biggest Polynesian country, city in the world.
6: Yeah.
5: Do you see lots of potential Samoan chefs out there?
6: Yes. I think way more now than ever. You know, I've always said there's a lot of more talented chefs than me in Tāmaki Makaurau. They're working for someone else. They're working for a hotel, they're working for a big hospital group, they're working for a cafe, they're not doing, you know, what I'm doing, which is, you know, their culture. And that is the same for Fijian chefs, Niuean chefs, Tongan chefs, Cook Islands. They are far more talented than me, but working for someone else. I just happened to be the one that was like, okay, I can do this, you know, that kind of dreamt to get to where I am and kind of like, risk everything that me and my wife had for the dream that we can do this.
7: RNZ News at midnight. Nau mai, haere mai, I'm Peter McIlwain. The National Advisory, issued following the magnitude 5.9 earthquake near 40 kilometres north of Te Anau at 9:14 last night, is cancelled. The advisory has been cancelled because no tsunami signals have been detected by Earth Sciences NZ for approximately the past 2 hours following the event. This indicates that there is no ongoing tsunami activity affecting the area and the threat has now passed. However, Mullion Atkins says she and her husband Ken, of holidaying in Wanaka, were heading off to sleep when the earthquake hit.
8: Both of us were woken by the bed moving, and it did feel like a truck was driving, you know, close past the bedroom.
7: Mullion Atkins says after living through the Christchurch earthquakes, last night's quake wasn't as bad in comparison. Hostilities between Iran and the United States are ratcheting up further, with explosions heard right across Iran and Tehran hitting back with drone strikes against US military facilities in Jordan, Kuwait and Bahrain. Here's the BBC's Barbara Plett-Usher.
9: Iran's top negotiator issued a lengthy statement as the U.S. stepped up its airstrikes. Mohammad Bagher Ghalibaf called the conflict an existential war, emphasizing the importance of maintaining Iran's claim to the Strait of Hormuz by force, if necessary. But he also left the door open to negotiations. The U.S. says it's targeting Iran's ability to threaten shipping in the waterway. But in this latest round of strikes, Iranian media reported that a children's cancer hospital was evacuated after several missiles landed nearby.
7: An infectious disease expert says the strain of bird flu that's arrived in New Zealand has the potential to wipe out some endangered species. A seabird found on Wellington's Petone Beach has tested positive for the potentially deadly H5 strain of the virus. It's the first case in New Zealand. Massey University infectious disease epidemiology professor Nigel French says the H5 strain can spread rapidly and cause severe disease or death. He says if it reaches smaller endangered populations, they could become extinct. The Conservation Department has begun vaccinating 300 core breeding birds from five of the country's most endangered bird species. The Justice Minister says Move On orders will allow police to help those having their businesses obstructed by homeless. The bill empowering police to issue the orders has faced criticism this week in front of Parliament's Justice Committee. Paul Goldsmith says the government's focus is on business owners.
10: All we're trying to do is thinking of the person who gets up at the crack of dawn, has put their life saving into a retail outfit in the CBD. They get up every morning, they try and do their business, and they find four people lined up outside their shop shouting at people coming by and making it impossible for them to make a living and look after their family. They are the group that we're focused on, and we want to help them.
7: Paul Goldsmith says he wants people to feel safe and welcome in New Zealand's central cities. The Child Poverty Action Group says working households earning less than the full-time minimum wage per adult are under the sharpest housing pressure. Researcher Greg Waite says more than 70,000 households in private rentals are working but earning less than the full-time minimum wage per adult, and the majority don't receive a benefit. He calculates that two-thirds of that group can't afford rent.
11: Working, doing the best they can, and they can't afford the rent. So two-thirds of that group that's under the minimum wage average per adult can't afford the rent.
7: Greg Waite says while rents have eased lately, that doesn't undo the big increases of previous years. A Wellington City Councillor is urging Kainga Ora to make a decision over an empty street of old state houses. Some units on Ngatiapa Street in Strathmore have been vacant for about 6 years since the last residents left in 2024. A planned social housing development of nearly 50 homes was set to begin in late 2024. Latest figures show 804 people are on Wellington social housing and transfer waiting list. Councillor for the Eastern Ward, Johnny Osborne, says it's frustrating the houses are sitting empty when people need homes. Kainga Ora says it's looking at new plans for social housing on the street. In sports, the All Blacks have made a significant positional switch to the starting 15 to play Ireland this weekend as the hosts seek to extend their 52-match unbeaten streak at Eden Park. The notable change sees Tupou Vaii moving from lock to blindside flanker. Coach Dave Rennie said moving Vaii to flanker was to give themselves more options at set-piece while also beefing up the loose forwards. That's the news.
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7: Yes, a fresh new short forecast through from Met Service, valid until midnight tonight, Friday. Northland to Waitomo, including Coromandel. Cloudy periods with isolated showers clearing this afternoon or evening. Taranaki to Kapiti and the Central High Country, partly cloudy with a possible shower about the ranges. Bay of Plenty, Gisborne to Wairarapa and also Wellington. Fine, apart from a few areas of morning cloud. For Buller, Grey and Westland today, cloud increasing this morning with a few showers. Nelson, Marlborough, Canterbury and Otago except Clutha. A fine Friday for you. Clutha, Southland and Fiordland, mostly cloudy with showers about Fiordland and the south coast, but long fine spells elsewhere. Chatham Islands today, cloudy periods and a few showers. 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It's now 6 minutes past midnight. Morena, a very good morning and welcome to today's edition of the All Night Programme. Hope you've had a good week and my thoughts are with you if you had a bit of a shake-up in the South Island last night. But just repeating the first story in our news at midnight, the National Advisory issued following that magnitude 5.9 earthquake north of Te Anau is cancelled. That was at 9.14 last night. The advisory has been cancelled because no tsunami signals have been detected by Earth Sciences NZ for approximately the past 2 hours following the event, and this indicates that there's no ongoing tsunami activity affecting the area and the threat has now passed. That's good to hear. Well, let's take a look, see at what's coming your way on the program this morning. Our first feature after 12.15, we look at architecture from Cape to Bluff. And at 1.15 on People Fixing the World, in Liverpool, a search for hidden entrepreneurs backs bold ideas with a year's wage and mentoring, helping people turn life experiences into new businesses. Well, he's back after two with the Nashville Babylon, Mark Rogers, presenting the very best in country, soul and rock and roll. And on this morning show, there's Americana from Emmylou Harris, Smog and Bonnie Prince Billy, gospel-tinged bluegrass, courtesy of the Stanley Brothers, plus classics from Dolly Parton and David Bowie. Looking forward to that. Well, we begin a serialised reading for you of David Hill's story about a teenage musician. It's called Duet. Yes, the teenage blues guitarist finds himself invited to play in a youth orchestra, and against his better judgment, he goes along, as we will hear in the opening episode of Duet. That's just after 3 this morning on the All Night programme. And to around the 3.30 on Midweek Media Watch today, Colin Peacock talks to Susana Leatawa about a local figure who was already famous but hit the headlines this week as a candidate in the upcoming election, and a British figure who suddenly found himself famous after plenty of elections in the past.

Tasty soul there from the capital with Louis Baker, Black Crow. 12 past 12 now on the All Night program, and this week my overnight quotes will be uplifting quotes from the film world. And this morning, you might remember this, carpe diem, seize the day, boys, make your lives extraordinary. Those words from John Keating, played by the late Robin Williams. It's from the 1989 American coming-of-age drama Dead Poets Society, which I thoroughly enjoyed. Back to a little more music before our first feature relating to architecture and photography. The late Amy Winehouse from her album Back to Black. This is Tears Dry on Their Own. Oh.

0: Amy Winehouse, and I can only imagine what her career may have brought to the world if she had survived past the age of 27, yes, passing away during that sad 27 club. It's a quarter past midnight now, and from a home perched impossibly on the side of a hill to a flat-packed build that needs only three people to put together, our landscape hosts some rather unique dwellings. Well, Simon DeWitt is an award-winning photographer, and Andrea Stevens is a writer with a background in architecture. Together, they have teamed up, collating New Zealand's most interesting homes into a coffee table book called Cape to Bluff. And they spoke to Paddy Gower on Saturday morning.
1: Kia ora. And I don't know if you heard earlier, and I don't know how this will start the interview or not, but I did refer to this as property porn earlier on. Is that offensive to the two of you?
2: I've been called worse, mate. You grow a thick skin when you live in Wellington, I think.
1: Andrea, is that offensive to you? And feel free to say if it is.
3: It comes about from magazine culture, which I think is why we're keen to do books. Books have a longevity to them, and we've got a snapshot here of houses designed over the last 8-10 years. And I guess in 100 years' time, people will look back at this collection and see what our culture valued at this time and the way people thought about things and the way homes were built, the technology, the materials, the things we were growing and making, the timbers. So it feels like a cultural documentation to me.
1: Yes, and that has taken this interview in the direction of exactly where it needs to go, because this is cultural documentation of the very best that I've ever seen from the two of you. And I'll come to you first, Simon, then I'll come to you, Andrea. Simon, your photography, which I know well, has such a distinct style. And then, Andrea, your writing really helps bring this to life, just in the way you've just described it. How do the two of you get together? And I'll start with you first. How did this collaboration come about?
2: Andrew and I worked on a large number of books together going back nearly 20 years.
1: So incredible.
2: We've worked a lot with different publishers and some great collaborations over the years. And, the State House book comes to mind. We worked together on that some 7 or 8 years ago. And we decided after different collaborations with different publishers to do something ourselves, to put our name behind it, and to do something that we felt didn't have any compromise, so that every ingredient, every consideration was ours, and you know, the risk that goes with that too. The buck stops with us at every turn of the page, effectively. When you're dealing with photography, that's an important element. You can lose viewers very quickly if the pictures don't do enough, if they don't ask enough questions.
1: And Andrea, yeah, this is an incredible collaboration. Can you remember how it sort of started to come about and how you got to this point?
3: Yeah, I remember really clearly. I'd been an architect for 10 years in commercial architecture, and I chose to move out of it partly for family reasons. I was raising little babies, and it was a friend had come over and visited and stayed, and I was wondering what to do. And she said, well, why don't you write, find a good photographer, create a partnership? So I flicked through Home magazine and thought, oh, I like the look of Simon's work. So I contacted him, and within a month we had our first project together for Australian magazine called Habitus, which was a South Pacific, Southeast Asian magazine that Paul McGillick ran. So we were, right from the get-go, we were documenting New Zealand projects that had a real New Zealand sense of place, sense of landscape, sense of space, our own kind of, often humble ways of looking at things, using industrial kind of materials or plywood, but using them in really artful ways. So that set the trajectory about 18 years ago. And we worked with Habitus and InDesign, doing a lot of commercial work as well. And Penguin contacted us. We did two books with Penguin. A memorable one was our State House book, Beyond the State, with Bill Mackay. And I think that collaboration, I mean, it's become a friendship, a deep friendship now. So these projects are as much having fun together as anything. And we both run commercial practices on the side. I do a lot of writing in the industry, and Simon, you know, has a lot of clients right around the country. So we have that breadth of knowing what's going on and able to compile these projects together, and we work very closely. This project's, each of us has spent 300 or 400 hours a piece on it, maybe more, and they take about 3 years. And it's just so much fun creating a book and an object and working with the graphic designer initially. So Luke Scott designed Cape to Bluff Volume 1. Sarah Gladwell helped us with Volume 2. Everbest did the printing. So there's quite a team, and there's a whole lot of proofreaders. It's been proofread by 3 different proofreaders and sub-edited, and the project management side of it to get it all come together, and the work by Khan to get the images with the right look for the scale. And I think the scale's been fun too. When I first got my copy of Cape to Bluff 1, I thought, oh my goodness, how am I going to fit this in my bookshelf? And now I see it really is, it's the largest images you'll be able to see beyond, say, an art gallery. So when you open, it opens to about A3. So it's not, I don't see it as a coffee table book, it's a table book, and you can really appreciate that sense of space. There's a lot of landscape in there, and I think, you know, we have the most beautiful country, the most beautiful climate, and I think it's a real contemplation and meditation around that as well.
1: Yeah, it's definitely a journey around New Zealand when you go through it. And one part that really stopped me, I mean, obviously all of the homes are incredible, the creativity, but one part that really stopped me when I went through the book, and I want to talk to both of you now, is the 7 colourful little houses, as it's called, which are in Rolleston. An area that a lot of New Zealanders will know is incredibly high development. A lot of it does look the same, the properties that have been built there. But here we have these 7 colourful little houses, and I could perhaps start with you on them, Simon, if you could describe them, which will put you in a... You're used to photographing things, but if you could perhaps describe them for our listeners... I think they'd find them quite incredible, these 7 colourful little houses.
2: Yeah, I think in distinct contrast to Volume 1, where we had 30 very aspirational houses from 1 through to 30, Volume 2 really reflects more the time we're in, where multi-unit housing has become more valuable and more in the conversation. Also social housing, where low-cost solutions have become more and more important, and the value of how we all live in that sense. These 7 colourful houses sit on a very suburban, a very new street in Rolleston, and it was with a very chilly -2 that I met them for the first time. My assistant and I, we walked around and met with the architect and some of the homeowners who very obligingly, very kindly led us into their houses to photograph them as they were, you know, as they live in them. And I think that's what interests me the most about photographing these houses, is the thinking behind them, and that we get to see something very beautiful, but more than that, we get to engage with the landscape and we get to see ourselves a bit differently.
1: Yeah, and these are made out of corrugated iron, aren't they? These are made out of corrugated iron, which is very Kiwi. And Andrea, they also have that very distinctive state house vibe, which is an area of expertise for both of you. Why don't you tell us about, you know, what these beautiful homes are and what they achieve for people in Rolleston?
3: Well, I think the key thing about these ones was affordability. So they were built for around, accounting for inflation, you could get them built for, I think, about 330K, plus the land, plus the driveway and landscaping. So that, in terms of getting 100 square metres of new home, that's about the cheapest you could get it. So I think this was done by Dan Sullivan, Christchurch architect, and there's another house in there as well called The Living House by RTO Studio in a similar format. So it has that rural shed, also the whare shape that is just feels like home to New Zealanders. It suits the climate. We get a lot of rain, so it's got a pitched roof. Again, like I said before, humble materials used well. And when you look at the State House, the thing I think that we all love and reminisce about the State House street is that it was very democratic. So everybody's house was about the same size, looked roughly the same. They each had a slightly different flavour, and that's exactly what Dan's done here. Each has a slightly different colour. They're New Zealand colours. The gable, in this sense, he pitches some against the street, so we see that classic silhouette. And then in a little bit of playfulness, he turns them sideways, so we get more of a modernist look. So he's got quite a few interesting things going on there. And he's also looked in depth. He knows the cost of every nut, bolt, screw, sheet of wood. He knows that how those come together very carefully, which is how he got the price down so much. So a lot of these homes are also, a lot of the architects do a lot of commercial work, so the house often becomes a little bit of a prototyping for them as well, that either commercial work informs these or they inform the commercial work. So you'll see a lot of these ideas, doesn't really matter the scale of it, but you'll see them back into multi-unit residential, commercial, and social housing, terrace housing. So they are kind of experimental projects as well that architects work out. A lot of technology, in fact, like materials that the Living House by RTO Studio that uses CLT panels. So it's like a kit set. It goes on site like a flat pack. Things come up. It can be built in 6 weeks. So there's a lot of problem solving going on here.
1: Yeah, and I think that's an important thing to note about the book for people. As you've pointed out, it's not just the most amazing, there are obviously some incredible homes here that are, out of reach for a lot of people, but the beauty is
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6: 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Today, I'm informed the number 16 day blog moon July. Nami radio friend, blog you play Hilda Wayne. I'm a must long bring you play again. Our story long current office. Now let talk blog all this plus story. All Mary blog 1 or 2 e making one plus forum long region e look survey. All some voice blog all Mary e must stop to inside long all work blog climate change. One plus community leader long PNG appeal long all people he must walk boom long look at him or something long place ground na numbers. Now one plus Mary PNG walk long helping more mama long Salim or Bill long hall here long Melbourne Australia. Na report long FIFA World Cup where England he lose long Argentina. Na Solomon Islands he winning 1-2 OFC under 16 men pilai long Port Moresby. Past them Sam Seke eager dol big plus story long Radio Australia News.
7: Thank you, Hilda. America, I mean, go ahead long make him all military strike against him Iran, long same time where Iran and walk along attack him too, all poorer country long America, long Gulf region. U.S. Central Command, I mean, talk all of them display latest round long attack, I mean, long make him Iran, I mean, accountable long commander in chief, where I mean, President Donald Trump. U.S. military talk all of them only been shooting one and only call him or hellfire missile. He go long one plus empty tanker where a missile. He go long Kag Island long Iran. All of them hop long or walk long block him or port long Iran. Long one kind time all siren warning he walk along pyre up long Bahrain na or Narpla or country around long Gulf region. Time Iran, he walk along target him, all base long America, long all display country. Kind way, fight na me long Iran na America, and walk along go strong more, and me put him big plawari long global energy na financial market. International Monetary Fund, and me give him out talk lookout of them display heavy, but and me more win him long past time long display here. Head long energy research long MST financial. And me talk all them all market he walk along drop penis because long display heavy long Middle East. Gamman long President Donald Trump and me extending more travel restriction long all US citizen long site long display Ebola sick outbreak long display Democratic Republic of Congo country long Africa. State Department emi toko lo sem all citizen long America oli by no larem oli come back long country long or commercial flight inside long triple a week. Suppose oli bin go long Democratic Republic long Congo. This plan new restriction emi come time cases long Ebola emi spread go long sample all new pla province long Congo. All official number is so important. Number belong all cases belong this plastic. Emi go untap long 2,000. Na emi include him 700 where only been die penis. All company belong Australia. Emi all in a man long all country by only kissing money belong all back behind long one plus court. Emi force him government belong President Trump long America long emi refund him plenty $10 billion long all tariff where only been buy him long last year. U.S. Supreme Court emi been rule all them display all Liberation Day tariff where President Trump been announce him emi only illegal. Founder belong Australian swimwear Nashi. Tom Wilson, emi toko lo sem, emi kisim pinis more long $100,000 long tariff where emi bin buyem na naraplas 6% interest on top. State Nuclear Corporation blong Russia, emi toko lo sem, all Ukraine drone attack, only bin killing the chief engineer blong all long this Zaporizhia nuclear power plant blong all inside long Ukraine. This plan nuclear watchdog belong United Nations. Emi toko lo sem only been talk save long all long this plan die. Na only talk out gain long only must finish in this plan crime attack long all nuclear pillars na all staff. Rasa emi sutim talk long Ukraine of them only walk along strong him more all one him only call him all terrorist action against him this plan power station where only been take over long end long 2022. One play international report, emi only looking all them, plenty ting long world, emi looking China, emi now more favorable, or emi good plan more winning America. Pew Research Center, emi asking plenty 10,000 long old people, long 36 country, long Husat country, only looking all them, emi most important poor country, now one kind country, emi biggest danger long all. China emi come up all them, emi one plus long all top three poorer country long world, including all sub-Saharan African country na all Latin American country. United Nations emi go ahead long put him eye long latest nationwide power cut inside long Cuba. United Nations na all humanitarian partner blong in only provide him clean water. He go long 500,000 all people blong Cuba. Na give him kai long 900,000. Tokman blong United Nations emi tokol sem. He been got triple complete power shutdown long this pla week. Na long this pla year emi been got 5 long all. Na emi been Radio Australia News.
6: Thank you, Sam. All group long all Mary long Vanuatu ibin boom. Na I make him one pla powerful pre-event presentation past time long this pla Pacific Innovation Forum on Climate and Environment where he been come up long Port Vila past time long this pla moon. All Mary long Vanuatu he talk online usati ronim this pla boom. All some only like by voice long all Mary he must stop too inside long all geta talk na this is in long side long climate change. Country Director Blong ActionAid Vanuatu, Flora Vano, he took this play been giving sons long all Mary long Vanuatu, long bringing message blong all he took straight long minister blong Pacific before long big block conference even start. Miss Vano he talk more long and one time news Mary Lea Lowanbo.
8: So then you blong look at Chenta blong event blong PIFC year. We play noticing say event here he plan Nico finish pe. All talk we step inside there, no cut one way directly inform him or tell him you miss, only cut some session where me involve him. How now all woman only look, only step inside, only fit in inside law, you know, climate change, with the environment we step. So now we've like, look now tell him say, okay, since we've like cut some little activity with him, we talk more issue blah woman. How na pa you me influence ma one me pick for meeting ya mall meeting ya pa minister likab ya mo how na pa me fly karam all name blah minister Mivla sa tok tok mivla na ting ting lehem. Meeting bot na sa nai mivla spani we are no organizer. Time when mivla I stop checking with them yumi lo climate change yuli putum se no yumi kat spread no hemi assist plo yumi help them wana to kaufman loli host them event ya. Pero once mivla karam hemi mivla ko look minister plo mivla talk about them mivla want them kat one pre event. Mo hauna mi vlai save atem pre event ko inside the schedule we pa by heavy one close Steven from heavy blow woman no with them all minister mi vlai I right go back los preps prep is your right by heavy try blow look blow make me come one pre event lo last minute like I host them together with them partnership lo UN women and then it lo two program I got lo elimination of violence against women with them lo Woman Peace Humanitarian Fund, where we will join host with the Ministry of Climate Change.
9: Okay, so when I'm not look blue lo side blue turn out blue pre-event me take them together straight ting blue vla blue impact blue climate change and important blue voice blue woman is step inside.
8: And you work if all them exactly one way me fly want them fly really achieve and beyond. We tell them beyond from say inside the room, Kaufman, New Zealand, stop, Kaufman, UK, Australia. Each one will get all the come back. We tell them, you mean say, we've created one powerful convener. Lo sense, we've bring him every people alike, donors, partners, international, with them all ambassador, all head of mission, everyone, lo one place with the Kaufman, Vanuatu. More with them all woman, more you mean. Tap lo one semak level. Lo time here, one away mivla make him name blo mivla action aid Vanuatu. Hemi immediately ikam one password lo night lo event ya kasem lo throughout lo forum. From throughout lo forum, all big man will ikam, all ministers bring me, but them all diplomat will stop with the Yumi lo time here, diplomatic missions heads early. Talk the speech barely always refer back to what ActionAid has done on the pre-event.
9: Suppose you have talk about small one M now, some will get the statistics where we stop, especially lo Vanuatu, where we show him high number of women will face him violence low time low disaster.
8: Women's center, Vanuatu Women's Center, where we record them, only tell one overall general one where lo every 10 women I got 7 out of 10 only facing one form of violence. So 7 and me one high number to us. And me very, very high. And me only compile them lo every event here. And me either only specially been categorize them lo physical or emotional or financial during the crisis. And me triple them. So already you me look, suppose we 7. Mama lista lista face ma outlook 10 ya you mean no stop build one healthy nation ya nation ya you know healthy from 3 no more healthy outlook 7 me ba mi tala se this is another disaster to address climate change me address em emati mi mas address em hand in hand with them all issue blow you mean where you make at currently in country for you know sabe ko ahead ko tala se you mean stop fixing climate change pe you know sabe fixing talk climate change without women's issue you must fix him emati from emena emi violence emena emi cost lo tet lo tomorrow emena emi shape future blo beginning ni blimi blo tomorrow so so li look some you mean manage them good as women pam by future blo tomorrow blo beginning ni blimi by good for emi give him all good la fashion be so so beginning ni only start watch him you me all man blimi all start kill him you me all start talk no good you me all swell you me of course the same atmosphere or event where you me start face him lo home pal beginning ni ya pal leave him only sort of only adopt them back in future, only do him the same thing. So, if you ask me, you need to treat him here make also one more crisis. Climate crisis, and then this is also another crisis, I mean, violence against women.
9: Just before you let me, Vlalo, side blow pre-event where you will organize him, I understand, say, got around 11 recommendations, and one will get the hemi side blow, make him sure, say, prevention blow violence against women, more girls, and we step inside low climate change adaptation, disaster risk reduction, preparedness, more humanitarian policies, more program. How now you look him, say, by Lisave, implement him, all get the different recommendation, yeah?
8: You may save look lol policy waste up come now. Policy have been set. You may nae hemi blow you may implement now implementation by hemi needing blow you may work as a community, we must work together with them all women. All women only must step inside lol time where you may step move because so suppose you may tell them say government me cut one delegation block or address some issue block climate change and we must involve them one party whereby must cut women inside let me talk about them you make sure say all voices free me step inside law all discussion yeah.
10: Country Director Blong Action Aid Vanuatu, Flora Vano, even talk one time, Lea Lawanbo. One plus community leader along Papua New Guinea, making one plus up along all people, they must walk bung long lookout him or something blong place, ground, boost, na numbers. Ward member blong mirror up long Mereng province, Joseph Yamai, he talk lookout all same, suppose all people he know, make him community conservation work, by all picking him behind by looking or something long pizza, na arm story tasol. Emi ethnal people blong emi save make him conservation work long leatherback trussel long medeng. Me ask him Mr. Yamai long talk more long this work blong all.
11: And important too because now yeah, kind of now after 5 years this la one black arm lo place threat. Lo some outside lo place or long way lo place and some people at 5 kilometers and this. So outside lo place, yes, one take him, but lo cam lo community threat na karen kiao and first time threat. Long time community and also come under nothing because maybe like community still live arrelos or still on arrelo solwara. So can I say, come low community straight and move them in Zakami and then you say, come go after 5 years and come straight low or some place straight there and want to kind of straight or like kissing. So really seen or put him all house line arrelo and ambition study me to come okay. You block a was now on a man. Look at him that house. Sometimes it's a talk to a little girl beginning. Oxalolo, Canosimsa, species and pinnies all on a bookimo. Because before the time blum blum, but again, them come close to. But now, no, I was in a little talk of all tool or protect him all was looking dog come to slap or was down in dog. No one looking fire or this lap. So, really beginning is that, Okumo or this lap.
10: Kukupla walk through Blamakimia. Lost side blong, one of sample big pla need you plagat long side blow funding long strong and slow walk blue pla.
11: Maybe I need him funding those and only more training slow, tackle those and monitoring, taking all the flyer. No, all the monitoring will trousel and travel on time all back come those and current all can stop almost the time. The plane all can brook the outside this lab. So we can need to travel this lab. Same time, those and keep him all one black community all blue, maybe building one black community all blue, and I got those money in it place for boom and that again. That in place for sleep so that the black online can come or can sleep until it's like Comitona, only more training until it's like Comitona.
10: Member Blipla, you play time, one black good play initiative and you play time asking local member Blipla too?
11: Maybe I'm asking local member Blumbla. Me been asking National Gaming Board and NGCB, National Gaming and Control Board, and in it, the community benefit fund, blow. We've been go through long all. We've been asking him, all been some inspection, but all of them come again with me.
10: Na you got some plan up talk long make him no side block conservation in lo community blue to sol or not pop lo PNG too, you got some plan advice lo give him?
11: Yeah, Nibla was in kind of some leatherback and one species where and been come up long time yet. Na all been stuff was with the ground you mean some civilization boom so kind of species now go where you mean it lo protect him all because any good player will pick me come up being or looking picture as well. And it's only me plus I'm me kept moving beginning or coming all I'm almost thread looking because all of them looking one kind standing was all our story. So, was in a Sabosimino, taking on a seat, look out more kind standing by me losing some black and all species where only Tablo, let's be me where all Unica, some blue side, blue trousel, and Tarasum, Mama Caramel, and by come again with this lap. So, this is an old species of that some black and character where any human law. Look at him, the same emotion, don't look at finish. Because through all you can, pulling some kind of narrative album coming to your communities and you may open conservation. Thank you, and this is
10: what member Blong Mira Blong Medeng Province, Joseph Yamai, he talked to Oak. One block Papua New Guinea Mama also the service stop Long Melbourne, he walk long helping Bilum Mama Long Salim Bilum Blong all here Long Melbourne, Salim Monique back Long Mama Long Southern Islands Province, Long Papua New Guinea. This is Blamberiet, I'm Helen Johnston, and I'm yet Blong Southern Islands Province. Caroline Teremani asked him long talk more long this blah walk blong em.
12: Drone on Susa, on Usedicat phone longem. So me contact one them all na me look him all or some all no got man lo help him support na all merry struggle lo look at them all beginning plong all yet. Na you save plant all merry young flower current beginning nothing. No got hope. So me start and call a village plumbing and me sit down one them all, me talk one them all. Now little go send yes, me plan it in help na support lo you. So me talk him all of them. You blow working one bilum number, you miss that lo display. So only start working little bilum. Only current stuff long and to me like support, that's all. Now me talk Bamiko Salem. I remember Salem money come you blah. Good blah time, me making good blah money. Some blah time me no make him good. That's all miss a one bell, that's all na stop. Kalar and Lilik market na stop. Da me kissing me Salem go through lo church pastor. Na church pastors I sit down all gada susa we all come to lick village longam. All sing lick bilum come. Okay, and give him money long. True lo pastor, miss a walking na supporting na help him all. Na me one plus susa we me come true lo broken heart family to poor. Then papa is Martin planting Mary, mama is first Mary, now I look at him 7th at beginning of the day. Now I'm going through plenty hard work, that's all awesome, good blah. Thinking na passing blah, you may say God. Me tremble, help him all mama back in the village.
7: Time you been talking all mama along this line, thinking blah you long help him all, want them all below me, only make him long. Hard work blong all, hand blong all. When him kind reaction or thing blong all get tired time you been talking more?
12: Then me to talk osem, only talk osem. And one blong good blong road where you like so in me blong. No one by me blong make him. Now me study more one than one blong 100 kina. Me give more 5 blong Mary, lo 20 kina. Now all starting blong this blong. Now then me salam all star 5 blong below, lo 20 kina. Then money come little Australian dollars. Me give him all, me support him all. Now, Bell Bongolem Hamamas through now, all still make him yet. All Hamamas through, lo me support him all too.
7: Time you save, sit down long market here long Melbourne, when I'm kind of thinking, long all people who sat is a come talk, one time you or buy more bilumia.
12: Yes, Lord, this plant all wet, man, Mary. Only go peninsula Papua New Guinea. Only look him or some old mama, sambla mama, only sit down low street, only sit down low market, only struggle, now only market. Now only really understand him, now only sat by him. Now plenty all wet, man Mary sat awesome. No nice pla, good pla, colorful. Only look him number one time, only look him, only go back, only come back second time, only look him third time, only come back, only. Looking for some plant, one man, Mary current is like below, me useful, only like him thread, only hamamastro. Now, I'll talk me blah, like gonna buy. Time only go online, now looking too expensive, so I'll talk me blah, must call a market. So, I think all one Susal or Australia to also one and a half plus states, only market him, now also bam through the hub. Now, one plant, me tiny market, time only come up him up. Hat long only at no toto blomi all sabine. All man merico peninsula PNC long and only haram story blood below. The sabillum and me get meaningful. Only toko sememi bush rock billum only making. One plow only bam uhul no stone now only making. Now only put in pattern sequence set. Now only put in style na can colorful. Only make him only put him concept. Now all can create him own country flag. Papua New Guinea, bed of paradise, starving set, star. Now, yeah, all this are working good plan comments, lo market, lo meat.
7: Me bungim you long Camberwell market, lo time, lo big plan mama call ya. So you sign up long hap, salim all bilum ya. Desela, you know, worry long call, you think him all mama lo place who sat you help him all, or?
12: Yes, me no worry lo call. One of something me like making lo heart blow me like help him all susa lo place because all no sleep good, only no got proper toilet, only no cooking and good na stuff, only working fire still inside the house, only sleep on them smoke, now the slip of floor. Now me looking hard for me to embrace the right time. Me come stable here before me this black and marry. Do now me come stable here. Me looking belly broke. Now me go back to PNT. Me go back to village. Now me looking one can only stop. So all the time splatting things are kissing me. Now me start to rain, sun hot. Place you call, not go through me must go yet. At least me must make a $100, $150, $200. Or send a message go. Minusa worry la call.
10: One plus PNG married long Southern Islands, Ellen Johnston, set his up long Melbourne City. Name story one time Caroline Tiriman. Long FIFA World Cup, he got more disappointment or belevy long all fans long England, long Pacific, especially long Vanuatu and Solomon Islands, where he got plenty of support of long England is stop. All Argentina even winning England 2-1 long semifinal match, long all, long Atlanta Stadium, long America, now morning, long time, long Yumi. Long end one time, same seke.
7: Olokata England now score first long second half, but Argentina hemi come back strong and score him two for the late goals for win long 2-1. After England olokata score him first goal here no more, Argentina olokata go head attack strong more and olokata he got him reward long two for the late goals here. Some for the statistics lo match here from SBS Sport where Olokata is save dream live coverage from Olokata match long World Cup here. Hemi saw all of them. Argentina hemi control on 64% long field of play. Olokata Argentina making 14 fala shots go long goal area and 6 fala long Olokata he marking target. Time England hemi making 6 fala shots no more go long goal area and 3 fala no more Olokata on target. Olokata Argentina got him 6 fala corner kick too. Time England got him 1 fala no more. You may hear him a little bit commentary long hem from SBS Sports.
13: The second semi-final of the 2026 World Cup. England aiming to reach a first final ever outside their home country. And Argentina striving to take another step towards being only... Guided touch by Simeone. Alvarez gets his shot in. Pickford has to make the save.
14: Eight side.
13: He's sneaking in by the near post. Alvarez again. Worst angle. And just.
14: Such a tight angle. It's going to take something incredible to beat Pickford from there.
13: A back up here. Rodgers is crossed. Gordon coming in. Anthony Gordon. Right place. Right time. England lead in the semi final. The world champions are on the ropes.
14: And I mentioned about space, and we're starting to see a little bit more of it appear. It's Harry Kane who serves it forward. Taliafico does well. Now look, Declan Rice, first time, great ball out to Rodgers. Watch Anthony Gordon at the bottom of the screen. Molina doesn't know whether he's running around the front of him or coming around the back of him. He chooses the latter, and he controls that finish.
13: Simeone. The chance to hit back straight away.
14: What a challenge.
13: That's a big tackle from Jed Spence, who knows. That's a brilliant ball.
14: What a shot.
13: Sensational save from Pickford.
14: What a cross from Messi. That was absolutely on the money.
13: Oh, this one's on target. This one's an absolute beauty. He had the sighter, and now he's smashed in the equaliser. Enzo Fernandez. It's 1-1 in Atlanta.
14: What a strike. You can't say they don't deserve it. They do. They do deserve to be back on level terms. And that is some hit from Enzo Fernandez. It's a brilliant strike.
13: Messi. Oh, and England are in trouble. And maybe through Lautaro Martinez, they're going out to the semi-final stage. It's been header after header after header, and this one finds the back of the net. And Argentina, the world champions, are going to the 2026 final.
7: So him now, yeah, by Argentina, him facing Spain long final, long Monday morning time, long Yumi. To follow France and England by play long third place playoff long Sunday morning. So long all of the country long Pacific where football or soccer hemi number one sport, hem look all the mood and excitement blong FIFA World Cup ya hemi kokol down now, especially after all of the favorite team blong all of the knockout. start with them Germany, Brazil, France, and now England long play for Cup. But Football World Cup, let me go ahead yet. So now, all the fans long Pacific, all the soccer fans everywhere long world, by choose now who between Argentina and Spain for winning World Cup 2026. All right, let me come back long here long Oceania more, where long Tufala Group A match long OFC Under 16 Men's Championship 2026, where let me go ahead long Port Moresby. Fiji hemi beat him Samoa 5-0, and Olketa host Papua New Guinea he win him New Caledonia 1-0. So hemi long Group A, Fiji and Papua New Guinea win him Tufala Group match where Olketa playing so far. Long last Group A matches this fella Sarare long PNG Football Stadium long Port Moresby by Fiji playing PNG and Samoa by playing New Caledonia. Winner long PNG and Fiji now by Hemitopim Group A. Long Group B, all got a second group matches all got a play today. First one, hem between Vanuatu and Solomon Islands, hemi long 10 o'clock long this for the morning. And Solomon Islands now hemi win him this one, long score long 2-1. Make a two game between New Zealand and Tahiti, all got a play late long this for the afternoon. Defending champions now, Hemi Olgata New Zealand, and winner and runner-up long this fella championship by qualify for FIFA Under 17 World Cup 2027.
10: Thank you, Sam. I'm Sam Seke, I report. Already a friend, one time this play play finishing program long tete. I must throw long you play stop on the mipla. Boga mipla one kind time tomorrow long not play RM long this play program. I'm Tassel, you play look out to me play it good. Stop safe. Na bye-bye now.
4: 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That's been the ABC's One Talk program there for our listeners in Melanesia. 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

0: RNZ Pacific News, Nisambula Vanaka, I'm Johnny Blades. Fiji and New Zealand have signed a renewed Duavata partnership, including an aim of lifting two-way trade to $2 billion New Zealand dollars by 2030. The foreign ministers of both countries signed an updated version of the earlier 2022 to 2025 Duavata Agreement in Wellington. It outlines trade, security, democracy, social development and climate resilience as the relationship's priorities. New Zealand's Winston Peters says the signing of the refreshed Duavata partnership will deepen cooperation in areas of mutual benefit. He and Fiji counterpart Sakiasi Ditoka also discussed New Zealand exploring the possibility of joining Fiji and Australia in their newly signed Ocean of Peace Alliance. Australia's High Commissioner in Fiji says the new Ocean of Peace Centre in Suva will be a key base for regional work to counter security threats in the Pacific. Australia last week signed the Oceans of Peace Alliance and Vuvale Union treaties with Fiji. Peter Roberts says the treaties empower Fiji and Australia to support the region in efforts against security threats such as transnational crime and illegal fishing.
1: Including in this is Fiji and Australia supporting the establishment of the Ocean of Peace Centre in close cooperation with the Pacific Islands Forum. And so you'll see Australia and Fiji standing together in support of the stability and prosperity of the region.
0: Australia is funding the centre to the tune of around $16 million US dollars. Tuvalu's police commissioner has called for more support for regional security. Matatetia Makalili spoke to the UN General Assembly summit. He called on the international community to establish four Pacific-focused UN coordination frameworks to strengthen maritime security, enhance law enforcement capacity, improve responses to the climate crisis, and support regional prosecution efforts. He says Tuvalu, a nation of just 11,000 people, is responsible for safeguarding more than 750,000 square kilometres of ocean with limited policing capacity. Mahendra Chaudhry, a former Prime Minister of Fiji, has alleged his rivals in the opposition party were involved in the 2000 coup. The Labour Party leader made the comment after coup frontman George Speight appeared before Fiji's Constitutional Review Commission last week. Mr. Speight has called on the perpetrators of Fiji's four political upheavals to confess. However, Mr. Chaudhry, who was held hostage for 56 days with his government by George Speight and his supporters, says the ex-convict knows who was behind the 2000 takeover and he has his own suspicions.
2: We know that it was our parliamentary opposition who were involved in the coup because they wanted to get back into power. So it was them and their associates, but I cannot name them.
0: A Catholic priest in Papua New Guinea says education programs are giving hope in efforts to stop sorcery accusation-related violence. Last week, an elderly woman was rescued after being brutally tortured by a mob in Enga province. Father Philip Gibbs says awareness work by groups like Caritas has been helping reduce the violence in Enga before this latest case.
3: We're kind of a bit hopeful that trying to discuss the reality of it and to get people to make some decisions that they really don't want this sort of violence in their communities, that it will catch on and it will spread.
0: Father Gibbs says community-led conversations about how to deal with grief are among the solutions he's seen work. RNZ Pacific has reached out to PNG police for updates on the Enga case. An expert in artificial intelligence says Australia's move on AI is a kick up the bum for New Zealand's leaders. An Office of AI is being set up in Prime Minister Anthony Albanese's department to manage development and set rules for data centres on power and water use in Australia. Phil Pennington reports.
4: The Australians are calling their move a world first to take a joined up approach to AI across government to address risks and spread the benefits. Dr. Andrew Lenson of Victoria University says the move shows up a lack of leadership this side of the Tasman from all political parties. The government here has a light-handed approach to AI regulation. But Dr. Lenson says it is definitely moving too slowly to reduce the risks in order to realise the benefits of AI in, say, healthcare or business. He says he hopes voters make it an election issue.
0: In world news, President Volodymyr Zelensky says Ukraine could double its output of military drones to 20 million a year after agreeing a partnership with the EU. The European Commission President Ursula von der Leyen says the deal will use European industrial capacity to mass produce the technology that has allowed Ukraine to combat Russia's invasion.
5: From the technology and production of the drones to the supply chains needed to sustain the capacity, or crucially to the knowledge on using radar systems, ground stations or sensors. We must tap into this together.
0: Ursula von der Leyen says the EU can offer Ukraine safe and secure production sites. In sport, England captain Harry Kane says their Football World Cup semi-final loss to Argentina is hard to take. The England side surrendered a 1-0 lead to lose 2-1 after Argentina struck with two late goals. Kane told ITV his players had given blood, sweat and tears in their quest for victory at the tournament.
6: I can only be proud of the boys. Of course, we're all gutted. We all felt like we have enough to get to the final and win. But it's another kick in the teeth. So look, I spoke before about knocking on the door. We're doing that. We just need to find that missing piece to get over the line.
0: Argentina will play Spain in the World Cup final in New Jersey on Monday. In rugby, Fijian Andrua women's coach Mike Legg says winning the collisions and executing well are key areas for the team against the Queensland Reds in Saturday's Super W semi-final. Legg says their visitors are physical up front and will be tough opponents in Lautoka.
7: You know, the Reds are a very collision-based type of side, so we've got to make sure that we match it and give it back to them tenfold, you know, for us to create opportunities. But it's also around the skill execution. We've got to make sure this weekend we execute our skills. Our team has always, this year has always been based around the collision, and then we just roll off the back of that.
0: And the Western Force will square off against the Waratahs in the other semi-final on Sunday. Toa Samoa international Jerome Luai will join Parramatta for the 2027 National Rugby League season. Parramatta Eels General Manager of Football Mark O'Neill says Luai is one of the most experienced and successful players at the time, and the club is thrilled to welcome him to the Eels next year. The Tigers say they have mutually agreed to release the star 5/8 from the final year on his contract. And of course, after a year at Parramatta, Jerome Luai will be joining the PNG Chiefs for their inaugural year in the NRL in 2028. And that's a bulletin of news and sport from RNZ Pacific.
8: Pulavinaka, this is Pacific Waves from RNZ Pacific. I'm Susana Swiss-Wiki. Coming on the show today, PNG's Prime Minister takes over corrections after a string of prison escapes. Call for masterminds of the 2000 coup in Fiji to be revealed. And we speak to an expert on the plight of the world's coral reefs. Papua New Guinea Prime Minister James Marape will personally oversee the country's correctional services after a cabinet reshuffle this week. It comes after a string of prison escapes.

0: prisoners that escaped. Three of them have been shot dead, five of them have been critically injured, and the remaining two are still at large. So I spoke to a Correctional Services Operations Director, David Suagu. He told me that in the case of the Baisu prison escape, the prisoners basically scaled the fence in broad daylight, right? This is a fence that is actually being replaced right now thanks to a project which is being supported by the Australians. In February, they described this fence as, quote, affected by rust, cracking concrete, unstable soil, and frequent waterlogging. In other words, it's a very fragile fence that the visibility for the prison guards is quite poor. They were able to scale it in broad daylight, and it was only once they were out of the facility that shots were fired. So Suagu was unable to confirm further details because he says that the escape at Baisu is still under investigation. But even based on what we know for a fact, it's pretty telling.
1: And how has this been allowed to happen?
0: Well, Suagu said that this is essentially a randomly occurring but very frequent kind of event that happens basically throughout the country, especially nearer this time of the year. But he says that infrastructure absolutely plays a role. Some prison fences and boundaries in PNG are in an active state of disrepair, and because of prison overcrowding, it's not only compounding on that infrastructure problem, but it's making all of these things together, the prison conditions for these prisoners, worse. So creating a bit of a motivation, I suppose, for groups of prisoners to work together to try and escape. Something else to note here, though, at Baisu and at Kerivat reportedly as well, the escapees were actually remandees. They were being held before their sentencing. This is quite significant because PNG is notorious for its court backlog, right? It's highly likely that remandees are being held for far longer than they would have otherwise been as a result of this. And we can look at what we know about the PNG system right now. According to the World Prison Brief, PNG has a total prison population of about 5,300. 43% of those are being held in prison before their trial. That's nearly half of them. But their latest estimate of the actual prison capacity, i.e. how much these prisons are designed to hold, is only about 4,300. So it would be safe to say there are likely thousands of prisoners that they can't actually fit appropriately. The remand issue is almost certainly compounding on this. So for James Marape to basically take the portfolio for himself, it shows that he wants to be directly involved in addressing this problem.
1: A former Fiji Prime Minister, Mahendra Chaudhry, says ex-convict George Speight should reveal the mastermind of the 2000 coup. The Labour Party leader made the comment after Mr. Speight, the coup frontman, appeared before the Constitutional Review Commission. The failed businessman led rebel soldiers from the military's counter-revolutionary warfare unit in an armed takeover of the then coalition government led by Mr. Chaudhry. Margot Staunton has more.
2: The Labour leader, who was held hostage with his government for 56 days, says George Speight knows who was behind the coup.
3: He has the answers. He knows, because he's always been regarded as a front man. There were real people who were behind him, but they remain unidentified to this day. And he has himself said that those who were associated with him are roaming around freely.
2: George Speight pled guilty to treason after the coup and spent 24 years in jail before he was released with a presidential pardon in September 2024. Mr. Chaudhry says many Fijians want to know who is behind the failed coup.
3: He can help bring about closure to the whole episode because it still remains open. People don't know who really were behind the coup. Only he and Joe Natha, they know, but they are hesitant. They're reluctant to name them.
2: Joe Nata became the face of the coup and admits he played a key role as a negotiator. He also spent 24 years in jail for treason, but has stopped short of naming anyone for the sake of the families involved. Mr. Chaudhry says there's a bigger issue at stake.
3: The families would have supported these people when they were involved in the coup. Whether they ever deserve sympathy, we don't know. So it's a question of other people. They should be thinking about those who really suffered. the pain and the anguish

0: schools.
1: Mr. Choudhury has his own views about who the perpetrators were.
0: We know that it was our parliamentary opposition who were involved in the coup because they wanted to get back into power. So it was them and their associates, but I cannot name them.
1: He said that while the then military lieutenant Sitiveni Rambuka led Fiji's first two coups in 1987, he resigned and did not serve as the leader of the opposition after the 1999 election.
0: He became chairman of the Council of Chiefs at the time. And we know that the GCC, in meetings which were held frequent to the coups, they were in support of the coup.
1: The Labour leader says George Speight has never apologised personally or asked for forgiveness.
2: Researchers from around the world will meet in Auckland next week to discuss the threats facing coral reefs and possible solutions. It's the first time Aotearoa will be hosting the 16th International Coral Reef Symposium. According to the symposium organisers, coral reefs are under threat from global warming and ocean acidification, as well as more localised threats such as agricultural runoff, poor fishing practices and coastal development. I spoke to the University of Auckland Associate Professor Daniel Hikuroa and began by asking him about the cultural significance of coral reefs for Māori and Pacific communities.
3: Yeah, well, coral reefs form a fundamental part of lifestyles and lives and livelihoods for many Pacific peoples. I think it's fair to say we don't have coral reefs like they'll be talking about at the conference around Aotearoa, New Zealand, but the knowledge of how reefs operate, of their seasonality, of how they change through time, would certainly have been brought by Māori to New Zealand and then adapted for the local conditions here. But that's less of an emphasis, I think, for this conference. It really will be a focus on the role of coral reefs today for our Pacific cousins, remembering that we're the younger sibling of all of our Pacific cousins, and so it's an opportunity for them to come to Aotearoa, New Zealand, and to talk about how reefs are important in their contexts, using their ways of knowing, using their codes and rituals and practices, and that's what's really exciting.
2: How will the symposium ensure that those who are attending, local iwi and Pacific delegates that you've just mentioned, how will it ensure that they will leave knowing that they will have a decision-making authority role rather than just acting as consultants and conservation projects?
3: Yeah, that's a really good question, really diving into the heart of, you know, why even bother to come together, you know, for these big hui. And as you say, you know, sometimes we want less hui and more dewey. Look, I don't know that we can ever ensure that, but what I am confident of is when I look at the sessions and when I look at the types of people that are coming, you know, we have a range of really well-established researchers, such as people like Tamatoa Bambridge from Tahiti, who's a world-renowned expert on rāhui. So we have that level. And then we have, you know, some of the students that are coming through with them, Anuata Tetuanui, another Tahitian student coming through, and she's looking at coral reefs and the way that we value them, the way that we respect them, and the way that we manage our relationships with them. I draw on those two examples specifically because I know of those two, but they are reflective and representative of a whole host of Pacific researchers who are coming down. And when I look at the different sessions and when I look at the different titles of the talks, it gives me great comfort to know that they aren't kind of trying to fight for space to have their voices heard. In fact, it seems that the scientific community is really eager and interested and hungry to hear how Pacific peoples, you know and respect our reefs. And then, of course, that gets translated into things like policy and translated into how we might actually do things through local, regional, as in kind of in country, and then national, and then, you know, right throughout Oceania. So whilst we can never absolutely ensure that that will happen, I take and draw great confidence from looking at the representation of Pacific peoples across the speaker lists and of the kind of talks and the topics that they'll be speaking to.
2: You've brought up how the science community are more open now to Pacific traditional knowledge when it comes to conservation. So how would you rate the current efforts of international agencies who are protecting coral reefs? Are they doing enough?
3: I don't think so, but I believe they want to be. Mm. And I think that's an important distinction. For many years, you know, Indigenous knowledge in its myriad forms was dismissed as being kind of ritual and practice or kind of stories, and so was not looked at, and instead, you know, science was favoured as the evidence base by which we should base our decision making. Those days are behind us, and increasingly, the audiences such as, you know, this coral reef audience and community of scientists and practitioners and policy folks have recognised that was an error, and that in fact Indigenous knowledge is a rich source of knowledge, of practices, and even ways of relating to oceans and reefs that offer new prospect for doing things in the future. And in fact, maybe it's better to say newly remembered ways of doing things into the future.
2: And Dan, what other outcomes are you hoping to come out of this symposium?
3: I am hoping that the Pacific voice, and I include New Zealand in that, is a resounding echo across all of the attendees. And then all of the networks that all of those people who will actually be at the conference will take back. You know, just to give you an example, I was recently privileged to be in Germany, actually presenting a short documentary for a meeting we held in Tahiti last year. And I had traveling with me, another Tahitian student, Ihiro Pito, and it was just a 30-minute documentary talking about this bringing together of young Pacific leaders when they talked about the challenges and the opportunities from their perspective, in their words and in their ways of expressing it, including our very beautiful Pacific ways of laughter and joy and song and dance and self-deprecating humour. And in Germany, there was a palpable hunger in saying, hey, yeah, we need to do things differently. If we keep doing the way things we've always done them, we're not going to get anywhere. We really need to be leaning in. And now we recognise that these communities have this such wealth of knowledge and practice that we need to be using alongside the science. To be crystal clear, I'm a scientist as well. I'm not dismissing science. I'm just saying science isn't the only way of knowing and being and doing. There are other ways are born of place that we need to be using in and alongside those other ones.
2: The Tongan counter-tenor who won this year's Kirite Kanawa Song Quest says his success is still sinking in. Samuel Mataele won the $50,000 first prize after a spectacular gala night in Wellington on Saturday in New Zealand's most prestigious opera competition. Mataele sat down with Tiana Haxton to share his story.

0: Samuel Mataele took out New Zealand's top opera competition after a full-on week of preparations leading into the final, where he and five others sung, accompanied by the New Zealand Symphony Orchestra.
1: It was intense. It was a week of no rest. When you weren't singing, your brain was working overtime. So it took a lot of my concentration, and it was unlike anything I'd ever experienced really before. But you'd expect that from a competition as big as the Kiri Te Kānua Song Quest.
0: Despite making history as the competition's youngest winner at only 19 years old, Mataele says he would rather be recognised for his artistry than his age. He is the only countertenor in the competition's 70-year history to take the top prize. The countertenor is considered the highest male voice in classical music and has a vocal range equivalent to that of a female contralto or mezzo-soprano. Mataele has always loved music and credits his sister for inspiring him to pursue a career in opera.
1: Music in general has always been a part of my life. It's been something that I've loved since I was born. But my sister, yeah, she was a big role model for me.
0: His dream was further cemented when he discovered the works of famous classical composers online.
1: And then I went to YouTube and I found Bach. He was the first composer that I really latched onto, and I loved him. And there was just something about how classical music made me feel that I didn't feel that sort of connection with pop music that was, you know, being streamed on radio and stuff. So that's what really drew me to this.
0: Mataele says the win is also a proud moment for Tonga, as he joins the likes of Filipe Manu as Tongan Song Quest champions.
1: I think winning this competition has put Tonga on a pedestal in the sense that Tonga is a very small island, and yet there's so much talent to be found within it, and not just within the island itself, but within the diaspora. Yeah, there's just a pride that I've got, and I hope that other Tongans have, because I don't win it just for me, but for all of us.
0: He believes Pacific singers have a natural flair for opera because of the strong storytelling traditions embedded in their cultures.
1: We have a significant advantage because we don't necessarily grow up with classical music, but music in general, and storytelling is a part of who we are. We are oral people. We tell our stories through song and through dance. When you use that sort of core of your being and then attach it to the Western style of opera, will inevitably take your music more internationally.
0: Mataele says Pacific voices also possess a distinctive quality that resonates with audiences around the world.
1: I find that we have a warmth to our sound. It's unique. I mean, we're not the only people with good voices, but I think we have this warmth, this richness to our sound that is attractive to listeners in Europe. And I think that's what pushes us further.
0: When asked what he plans to do next, Mataele says he will complete his undergraduate studies in Auckland before using the competition's prize money to launch his career in Europe.

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1: Big fella, hello through and welcome everyone talk lo Melanesia update. Me Koroi Hawkins, lo program today by me look lo samfala o ta big fella stories around the region and behind by me golo team lo Buzz FM lo Vanuatu.
2: RNZ Pacific News lo pigeon, me Koroi Hawkins. One fella geopolitical commentator, he me tell him that he me no garam anyway for hide him that outim China from region, he me one fella big fella aim blo treaties blo Australia where he been signing with him Fiji lo last week. New Zealand and me now in talks with him Australia with him Fiji about him joining this fella military agreement with Colemlo Oceans of Peace Alliance. Dr. Connor Graham from Lowy Institute him he say part blow gold blow Australia and me for helping with Pacific Islands for counter security threats or some cyber crime with him drug trafficking. One fella Catholic priest where me stop lo PNG for 53 years and me say community-led conversations about him how for deal with him grief and me one fella solution for mitigate him and end him sanguma or sorcery-related violence. Recently, one fella elderly woman and me been rescued from one fella group where ota tocham him over lo allegations lo practice him sanguma lo enga province. Father Philip Gibbs and me say him with him with others what have been story with him with local councillors, government officials, church leaders, and inviting police too for encouraging communities for finding better ways for deal with him okata troubles. Father Gibbs, he say what he drive him this fall of violence, he me one fall of cultural belief that no anything he me happen without reason. RNZ Pacific he me been reach out law police for updates law this fall of case, but he me yet for hear him if any law ta culprits law torture law enga. Okata bin kachim okata. West Papua National Committee hemi warn lo one fella humanitarian crisis lo Papua mid lo growing internal displacement due lo conflict. Committee or KNPB hemi say that humanitarian situation hemi been deteriorate lo recent months due lo violence lo Highland Papua. Human Rights Monitor Group hemi reporting that as of June over 122,000 people that have been internally displaced by armed conflict lo Papua. One fella KNPB spokesperson Ogram Wanimbo and he said this one had been caused by armed conflict between Indonesian forces with him West Papua National Liberation Army. And he said violence had result lo civilian deaths, arbitrary arrests with him alleged extrajudicial killings. Mr. Wanimbo had urged him Indonesian government for alarm access for humanitarian agencies, international investigators with him journalists for other conflict-affected areas. La Aotearoa Ministry blow Primary Industries hemi urge mot pet owners for keeping mot animals blokata away from wildlife for limiting spread blow bird flu. Yesterday hemi been announcing that H5 bird flu strain hemi been confirmed blow one fella seabird or brown skua where hemi found blow Petoni Beach blow Wellington. MPI Chief Veterinary Officer Mary Van Andel hemi se virus ya hemi sa also infecting other marine mammals. Mary Van Andel hemi say hemi important for keeping animals, especially dogs, for walkabout lot beaches, away from ota wild species, whether living or dead. Hemi say one fella or any discovery lo three or more sick birds hemi should be reported go lo bird flu hotline blo MPI. Lo libraries and community spaces around lo New Zealand ota strangers ota been sidan for story about him die. Ota had part lo one fall international initiative lo ta death cafes where people say meet for garam okata honest discussions about him death and how for live time you life yet. Fred Kennedy hemi one fall regular attendee blo group lo Birkenhead lo Auckland North Shore. Hemi say cafe ya hemi help him after death blo wife blo him. Otnara attendees lo group would say New Zealand hemi garam one fella death denying culture and not like for discussing this fella issue more openly. One fella expert lo artificial intelligence, hemi se move blo Australia lo AI, hemi one fella big fella something, where New Zealand leaders ought to look lehem. One fella office of AI, hemi being set up by Prime Minister Anthony Albanese, lo department blame for managing development and setting what rules for data centers, lo power and water use. The World News, President Vladimir Zelensky, hemi say Ukraine, hemi say doubling output blow military drones blem, kasim 20 million, 1 year after hemi agreeing one fala partnership with him EU. European Commission President Ursula von der Leyen, hemi say dealer, but hemi use European industrial capacity for mass producing now technology where hemi allowed Ukraine for combating Russian invasion. Ursula von der Leyen, hemi say EU also offer Ukraine safe and secure production sites. Lo sport English fans about have to wait nara 4 years more for looking if football by hemi come home. Argentina hemi dashim hopes bloketa lo this year's men's World Cup with the one for a 2-1 victory lo semi-final lo morning lo Thursday by Argentina ota facing Spain lo Monday lo final. Toa Samo International Jerome Luai by him joining Parramatta for 2027 National Rugby League season. Parramatta Eels General Manager of Law Football, Mark O'Neill, hemi say Luai, hemi one for lot most experienced and successful players. Lot time blame lot this for the club and hemi thrilled for hemi welcoming him lo Eels lo next year. O Tigers, okay, say okata mutually agreed for releasing this star 5'8 from final year blo contract blehem. After 1 year lo Parramatta, by him joining Papua New Guinea Chiefs lo 2028. Hem now news and sport lo pigeon from RNZ Pacific.
1: And hem now some fala okata top stories lo here today from RNZ Pacific. This time the emi join him now, team from Buzz FM lo Vanuatu.
3: Internet headlines. Public urges safeguards as Vanuatu-China trade talks reach provinces. Health Minister pushes 50-year vision for new national hospital. Australia remains a key driver of Vanuatu's tourism recovery. And Top Appropriation Office struggles with funding, staffing and transport challenges. Good evening and welcome to Vanuatu Nightly News. I'm Kizika Sakau. Leading our news tonight, opposition blames government over breakdown of Matthew and Hunter talks. The opposition has accused the government of mishandling negotiations with France over the sovereignty of Matthew and Hunter Islands, describing the recent diplomatic mission to Paris as a failure and questioning the government's approach to one of Vanuatu's most sensitive national issues. Speaking at a press conference in Port Vila this afternoon, opposition leader Alatoi Ishmael Kausakau, accompanied by opposition MPs Andrew Napoat and Alan Leke, criticised the government following reports that talks with France has ended without agreement. The opposition said it only learned of the outcome through media reports after Deputy Prime Minister Johnny Kwenapo announced that negotiations had collapsed following the Vanuatu delegation's visit to France. The opposition questions why the government downgraded its representation from the Prime Minister to the Deputy Prime Minister during what it described as delicate sovereignty negotiations. It also called on Prime Minister Jerome Napoat to clarify remarks made during his 2025 independence address, in which he indicated that French President Emmanuel Macron had assured him the islands would be returned to Vanuatu. According to the opposition, the Prime Minister should acknowledge that no such assurance had been given. The opposition further accused Deputy Prime Minister Johnny Kwenapo of failing to properly manage the negotiations, alleging that political considerations and his personal connection to Tana may have influenced the process. It argued that the breakdown in talks has left the issue without a clear pathway for resolution and diminished Vanuatu's negotiating position. The opposition also criticized the government's plan to consult pioneers and senior national figures on the issue, saying the move reflects a loss of direction rather than a strategy to revive negotiations. It claimed such consultations would not reverse the damage caused by the failed talks and said both the Prime Minister and Deputy Prime Minister must accept the responsibility for the outcome. Concluding its statement, the opposition rejected the Deputy Prime Minister's assertion that the Paris mission had been worthwhile, arguing that the trip represented a poor use of public funds and exposed weaknesses in the government's handling of an important national sovereignty issue. On Vanuatu-China agreement, communities are calling for stronger protections for local industries as government consultations on the proposed Vanuatu-China trade agreement continue across the provinces. A multi-agency team this week met stakeholders in Lakatoro Malekula in Malaba province following earlier consultations in Sanma province to explain the agreement's potential opportunities and gather public feedback. The proposed deal could give Vanuatu exporters greater access to the Chinese market for products including kava, cocoa, beef, seafood, coconut products, handicrafts and other value-added agricultural goods, while China could export more than 50 products to Vanuatu. During the consultations, one participant welcomed the government's decision to seek public views, but cautioned that Vanuatu's small market could be overwhelmed by Chinese imports without adequate safeguards. She calls for tighter controls on imported food and live animals, while urging the government to invest in mechanized agriculture to improve local production and competitiveness. The participant also commended the consultation process, noting that, unlike the recently signed Nakamal Agreement with Australia, the proposed Vanuatu-China trade agreement is being discussed with communities before negotiations are finalised. In health, the new Health Minister Robert Bond has outlined a long-term plan to build a new national hospital on a greenfield site, saying Vanuatu must invest now to meet the country's healthcare needs over the next 50 years. Minister Bond says expanding the existing Vanuatu National Hospital is not a sustainable solution due to limited space, proposing instead that the current facility be converted into a specialized mothers and children's hospital to cater for the country's growing birth rate of 300 to 350 deliveries each month. The minister says a purpose-built hospital would provide room for advanced medical services, including dialysis and oncology, while also serving as a teaching hospital in partnership with the National University to train future health professionals in Vanuatu. Bond says discussions on the project are continuing and securing a decision on the country's future national hospital remains one of his key priorities before the next national election. In tourism, Australia continues to lead Vanuatu tourism recovery with Australian visitor arrivals rising 28% to 66,200 in 2025 and reaching the highest monthly level on record in January of 2026. That's according to Vanuatu Tourism Office Video. Speaking at the Vanuatu Tourism Market Forum, Video Australia representative Jessica Curry says demand for overseas travel remains strong despite global economic uncertainty, with more Australians seeking authentic cultural and adventure experiences. She says Vanuatu is well positioned to capitalize on this trend by promoting its unique culture, outer islands and diverse tourism offerings rather than relying solely on its beaches. To sustain the recovery, Video will roll out an expanded 2026 marketing strategy aimed at converting growing interest into bookings through digital campaigns, stronger airline and travel industry partnerships, and enhanced storytelling showcasing Vanuatu's culture and adventure experiences. New promotional content will be filmed in Port Vila and Tana, while the Talk Vanuatu Roadshow will return to Brisbane and Sydney to strengthen relationships with Australian travel agents and wholesalers. Despite the rising visitor numbers, Corey says a greater awareness of Vanuatu's attractions remains a priority, with many Australians still unfamiliar with what the destination has to offer. And the wind in Tupper province far north of Vanuatu, the Toba Provincial Probation Office says limited funding, staff shortages, poor communications and high transport costs continue to undermine offender supervision and rehabilitation across the province's remote islands. Provincial Probation Officer Bruce Dauba says unreliable phone and internet services combined with a lack of dedicated transport and a limited operational budget often delay or prevent community awareness programs, offender supervision and outreach activities. He says that probation officers are sometimes required to escort convicted offenders without receiving specialized escort or safety training. Despite the challenges, the office continues to deliver crime prevention and rehabilitation programs in partnership with chiefs, churches, schools and government agencies while supervising probationers and parolees across the province. Mr. Toba warns that rising youth offending, driven by drug and alcohol abuse, unemployment, limited education opportunities, and geographical isolation, highlights the urgent need for greater investment in counseling, vocational training, and community-based rehabilitation programs to reduce reoffending and improve public safety. With that, conclude our Vanuatu Nightly News. But you can still follow VNN through Buzz SoundCloud, Buzz Facebook page, our website www.buzzonline.vu, Capital FM 107 and Radio New Zealand Melanesian Update, RNZ Pacific. I'm Kizzy Kalsikau. You're very good night.
1: And hem now Melanesian Update program, Nikoroi Hawkins. Thank you to Mas for tuning in. Come, Yusa Kasim Okata, up-to-date news and current affairs, lo website blo mifala, rnzi.com, and mifala stop too, lo Facebook and lo Twitter, just search him at RNZ Pacific.
4: So often on Sunday morning, we speak to New Zealanders who have made their lives overseas to hear about where they're living and why, and whether they could be lured home. Earlier this week, I caught up with Letitia Te Awhedaani in Hawaii, but since then, she's actually up sticks and has touched down for a new adventure in San Francisco, so she was basically packing her bag when we spoke. Aloha, Letitia.
5: Oh, beautiful. Hi, aloha, Stacey. Tēnā koe, kia ora.
4: Kia ora, how is that packing going? Are you a good packer?
5: Honestly, I feel like I overthink packing every time, which is so crazy because I feel like with, you know, with PhD and with, like, my travels over here to Hawaii, like you'd think that I would be used to it by now, but no, I'm like a sit down, make a packing list, refer to it as I'm packing and still getting flustered. So no, I would not say that I'm a good packer.
4: She's an academic, everyone, you can tell. So tell us, how long have you been living in Hawaii?
5: So I moved over here in January, so the start of this year, and so I've been here for 6 months.
4: And what took you there? We should get into this academic mention.
5: I'm here on a Fulbright Award. So I am a recipient, or the recipient, I guess, of the 2025-26 Fulbright Ngā Pai o Te Maramatanga Graduate Award. I'm over here as a Fulbright Visiting Student Researcher. And I guess what that means is I'm still doing all of my studies back home in Aotearoa. So I'm at the University of Otago in the geography department and then also in Titimu, so through Māori studies. So yeah, I'm still enrolled back at home, but as a visiting student researcher, I get to come over here and hang out with all the beautiful, amazing communities and yeah, just kind of be with them, learn from them, and contribute all their beautiful mātauranga to my PhD.
4: It's amazing. Otago by way of Hawaii. So can you give us an insight into your PhD topic and your thesis?
5: So I'm in the diaspora space. So looking at our communities who reside away from where they consider home to be for them. More specific to my PhD, I'm looking at our whānau migration away from our Tūranga Waiwai and how, I guess, being away from home and living in spaces other than our ancestral homelands, how that influences our sense of belonging in Te Ao Māori, but also how we feel in our identities as Māori. So yeah, a cool thing about my rangahau is that all my kai kōrero, or I guess like key informants of my research, are my whānau members. So talking to my dad, my nan, aunties, uncles, cousins, yeah, hearing their pūrākau and their experiences.
4: And where are they based?
5: All over, to be honest. So we have whānau up in Tāmaki, whānau around like the Wellington area, so kind of like across Aotearoa. But then we also have some of our whānau over in Brisbane, Australia. And I guess for context on that, so I am an uri of Ngā Rauru and Ngā Te Ruanui. So our whānau whakapapa to Taranaki, I guess more specifically to South Taranaki or Pātea. And so I guess for some in our whānau, we resonate with kind of the broader Taranaki area as our Tūranga Waiwai, where we consider our ancestral homeland to be, even though I guess we experience our identities away from this space and in the diaspora. So still internally within Aotearoa New Zealand, but then also internationally in Australia.
4: Yeah, so when you say ancestral homeland, if we go right back to Hawaiki or Hawaii, is that why you chose Hawaii?
5: I think definitely a part of that broader collective identity as Indigenous Pacific peoples. Definitely there was like a pull there for me to come to Hawaii. But more specifically, so we visited the University of Hawaii at Manoa back in 2024. So we were here on like a friends trip, kind of just like a holiday together. And I, yeah, I guess through that initial time here in Hawaii, like I was really, I guess, warmed by my experiences of home here. And so seeing similarities between Native Hawaiian culture and Māori culture, that kind of sense of belonging, even though I was, an 8.5 hour plane ride away from home. So yeah, I think that, yeah, sense of belonging really made me want to come back and spend more time here, connect more with our communities here. Yeah, and just, I guess, as Indigenous peoples also learn of their experiences and their, you know, kind of stories of reclamation, but then, of course, learning about their unique struggles as part of that as well. So, yeah, just coming together as Indigenous people really is why I wanted to come to the beautiful Aina of Hawaii.
4: And when you say being warmed by the stories, I'm sure you're literally warmed. What can you see outside your window right now? Is it blue sky? Is it everything we think of Hawaii?
5: Yes, it's hot. It's very hot. But I think like the kind of postcard image of Hawaii, like you definitely have places around here that is exactly that, like the beautiful golden sand and the beautiful blue beaches. However, looking outside the window, so I'm in the office, so the Department of Geography and Environment, and we're based in Manoa, so in one of the valleys, and she's cloudy. Like looking out the window, she's cloudy today. But there's kind of a pattern here in Manoa. So even though it's super hot and sunny, it'll randomly pour down with rain as well. So it's actually really cool because where I'm looking right now, you can see the Maunga, or like this kind of stretch of mountain range. And you know you don't need your umbrella if you can see our Maunga. But as soon as you can't see them, girl, you need to take your raincoat, you need to take your umbrella because it's about to rain.
4: You better get ready. So you obviously have spent enough time there to be able to predict things like that and understand a bit more about the environment. But what surprised you about living in Hawaii?
5: Yeah, I think just having that experience back in 2024, like coming here, I guess I assumed that I'd feel familiar. And I definitely do, I do in a sense in terms of like the communities that I'm connected with here. And, you know, as I mentioned before, seeing similarities in our cultural identity here. But I guess what shocked me is that everything just feels different. Like, I think like the funniest example that I can kind of think of right now is going to the supermarket or like the grocery stores here and just trying to purchase things for a simple meal that I might have like made at home and just not knowing any of the brands, kind of not knowing, you know, what the good kind of stuff is. And yeah, rather than it being like a quick in and out, grab my things and go, I spend so long in there just kind of walking the aisles, being really confused of like what to get. So yeah, I guess.
4: And what about the price? Is that confusing or how is the exchange rate hitting you?
5: Yeah, that was very, very confronting. And it's quite, I guess funny is a word for it, but Fulbright New Zealand actually did give me a heads up, like, hey, just letting you know that, you know, Hawaii, and then also San Francisco, you know, they're two very expensive places to live. And I was like, oh, yeah, yeah. Like, you know, we experienced the cost of living increase at home in Aotearoa. So I'm like, yeah, yeah, it's okay. But honestly, I don't think my brain was able to comprehend just how expensive it is to live over here. Yeah, it's super, super expensive. And I wish I could say that I have finally stopped converting US dollars to New Zealand dollars, but I haven't. And it's just reminded every day that it's almost double the price. So.
4: Yeah, I think your bank account would be grateful. That's how you're still thinking. And in terms of the local food, what are some recommendations you'd make if someone's visiting Hawaii, some local kai they should try?
5: Yeah, so I guess I'm being really fortunate because the beautiful friends that I've made here have, you know, kind of introduced me to local kai. And one that really sticks out for me is luau stew. And so it's kind of like a leafy green and like pork, and it's kind of like a like brothy goodness. And I guess why that one comes to mind is that it really reminds me of boil up back at home.
4: Sounds like it.
5: Which I love. Like Nan's boil up is absolutely great. So yeah, I guess, you know, there's a whole bunch of kai that you can try here. But yeah, definitely that one for me was really warming when I had that.
4: And what about if people are just going on a visit to Hawaii? What are some of the must-see attractions and activities where you're living just for the moment?
5: Yeah, I would definitely recommend people to kind of lean into, I guess, the free experiences of Hawaii. And so what I mean by that is spending time out in Aina and caring for Aina, so the whenua here in Hawaii. So whether that's going to, you know, the beaches that you have access to. And I think in terms of being a bit more specific than that, I am staying out Waikiki, Ala Moana area. So quite a busy, the locals here call it town, you know, it's the town of Oahu. But yeah, very busy, very, I guess like tourism heavy. But there's this place, it's called Magic Island. And so we went out there for like an end of year geography celebration, actually. But we went out there and I don't know, I just find it like such a beautiful spot because I guess for three reasons, really. You look out to the left and then you see Diamond Head. So you see like the maunga there. You look to your right, and especially if you go at sunset, like you get the most beautiful, again, postcard vibes of the sunset in Waikiki. But then if you actually go out into the water, out into the moana, it's the Pacific Ocean. So that's really sentimental to me because it reminds me of the connection we have as Pacific people. So even though I'm on Oahu at the moment, like I can go stand in the water and kind of wave like, hi whānau, hi friends. Like,
4: yeah, connected by tangaroa, really, connected by the moana.
5: Yes, and that's really special. So I definitely recommend that spot.
4: Nice. And you're going on to San Francisco. Tell us why you chose San Francisco and what you'll be doing there.
5: Yeah, so I decided for my Fulbright to do half here in Hawaii and then half at the University of California, Berkeley. With Berkeley, when I was doing my research on the geography department there, I was really drawn to their black geography space. And so the person who's going to be mentoring me while I'm over there, he was really pivotal in kind of the bringing to life of that program. And so, yeah, I'm wanting to go there and just listen and learn and just be a part of the communities there and learn of their experiences and, yeah, just be open, I think, to a whole other world kind of thing. Yeah, both, again, just contributing to that broader picture and that interconnectedness of the rangahau. So, yeah.
4: And also, yeah, different types of geography. So you really are living it as well. But you've been living in Hawaii. I understand you haven't lived overseas before, but now you're about to experience San Francisco. Can you see yourself living away from New Zealand, from Aotearoa, permanently?
5: Oh, right now, my puku feeling is no. I am super, super thankful for the opportunity to be able to come over here and experience, you know, all these different worlds from our own back in Aotearoa. But I think like a beautiful thing that has happened through this experience is kind of reaffirming the need for me to come home and to contribute to home. I think that ties in with my PhD at Rangaho as well in terms of, you know, those journeys of reconnection.
6: 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We're now closing on this frequency. Our transmission will continue in a few moments on 7440 kHz in the 41-metre band. Retune now to 7440 kHz in the 41-metre band. This is New Zealand.

0: RNZ News at 2. Tenakwe, I'm Peter McElwain. Southland's mayor says it appears the region has escaped relatively unscathed from last night's earthquake. Evacuation order was issued for coastal areas from Milford Sound to Pusaga Point after the magnitude 5.9 quake struck 50 kilometres north of Te Anau at 9.14. But the order was later cancelled and the National Emergency Management Agency said there was no ongoing tsunami activity. The Mayor, Rob Scott, says there don't seem to be any further problems.
1: I've heard so far that everyone's all okay and there's been a little bit of damage to some of the property in terms of cracking in houses and the like. But the important thing is so far I've heard that everyone is okay, so that's the most important part.
0: Rob Scott says the Southland District Council will be looking into why its website crashed during the emergency. Protests have been taking place in several Ukrainian cities against President Volodymyr Zelensky's surprise dismissal of popular defense minister Mykhailo Fedorov. The decision has caused significant upset among commentators and the military, as well as parts of civil society. The rumors that the firing of Mr. Fedorov was related to tensions between him and the commander-in-chief, Oleksandr Syrsky, have been all but confirmed by the president. Mr. Fedorov was appointed only in January, but has been credited with energizing the defense ministry and heading a drive against corruption. The former head of Italy's motorway operator has been given a 12-year prison sentence over the fatal collapse of Genoa's Morandi Bridge in August 2018. 43 people died when the motorway bridge running through Genoa came down in a rainstorm at the height of the holiday season, sending cars and lorries plummeting. Giovanni Castellucci is already serving a six-year jail term for a 2013 road disaster, was one of 57 defendants on trial in Genoa. Another top motorway official was given 11 years in jail. A Wellington Beach clean-up crew plans to be extra vigilant due to the arrival of bird flu. Yesterday, the deadly H5 strain of bird flu was confirmed in a seabird found on Petone Beach. Lorraine Sharp says cleanups take place at different beaches once a week and it's typical to find a dead bird. She says the crew is always on the lookout for unusual things but will be more cautious and aware now that the deadly virus is here. Lorraine Sharp says while the arrival of the virus was inevitable, it's still heartbreaking. The Marlborough District Council will seek more feedback from locals after Kaikoura councillors this week voted to amalgamate. The North Canterbury Council has been in talks with Marlborough and its neighbours in Hurunui and Waimakariri as part of the government's amalgamation ultimatum. Councils have until August the 9th to outline their plans. In sport, golfer Ryan Fox believes changeable wind conditions during the British Open will determine which clubs he turns to. The tournament tees off at Royal Birkdale in England today on a newly renovated Lynx course. Fox says by the second round, the wind could be coming in the opposite direction. Fox is joined by fellow New Zealanders Daniel Hillier and Kazuma Kabori in teeing off overnight. And Fernando Alonso's main focus for the Belgian Grand Prix weekend will be making sure he gets home in time to watch Spain play Argentina in the World Cup final on Sunday. Monday, our time. The Spanish driver's Aston Martin team have been Formula One backmarkers this season, struggling to finish races and scoring just 1 point from 9 rounds. That's the news.
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0: And the short forecast from Met Service taking us through to midnight tonight. Northland to Waitomo, including Coromandel. Cloudy periods today with isolated showers clearing this afternoon or evening. Taranaki to Kapiti and the Central High Country. Partly cloudy with a possible shower about the ranges. Bay of Plenty, Gisborne to Wairarapa and Wellington. Fine, apart from a few areas of morning cloud. Buller, Grey and Westland, cloud increasing this morning with a few showers. For Nelson, Marlborough, Canterbury and Otago, except Clutha, a fine Friday. Clutha, Southland and Fiordland, mostly cloudy with showers about Fiordland and the south coast, but long fine spells elsewhere. Chatham Islands today, cloudy periods and a few showers. 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It's now 4 minutes past two. This is the all-night program, and I'm Peter McIlwain, keeping you company through until five on a Friday morning. Hope you're having a nice morning. You're ready for some real musical variety now. Time for Mark Rogers with the Nashville Babylon.
5: Well, hello. It's Nashville Babylon.

JJ Cale with Call the Doctor, opening up this week's Nashville Babylon with me, Mark Rogers. Welcome aboard, people, and thank you very much for tuning in. And, yeah, Mr. Cale, a very kind of calming, sublime way to kick things off this week, because I think we can have a bit of a kind of, well, lighten the mood a bit, because let's face it, it's been quite a year so far, hasn't it, for all sorts of different reasons. There's been a bit too much rock and rolling and various other things. So, yeah, we're going to, as I said, kind of slow things down this week and have a show dedicated to one or two calming pieces of music, kicking off with this lot.

All the way from England, just there was the Smoke Fairies with Hotel Room, and ahead of the Fairies, or whatever they want to be called, was the one and only Beth Orton with She Cries Your Name. And as I said at the top of all those, we're going to keep things fairly calm this week, carrying on with Mr. Rye Cooder.

Right, Kuda, just there with the prodigal son. And last week, I think it was, I played Mick Jagger doing a memo from Turner from the performance movie soundtrack with Rai on guitar. And that got me into all sorts of trouble with the Rai Kuda collection. I've been playing him virtually non-stop this week. And yeah, when I was putting this week's show together, I thought, man, I've got to get into that one. So fingers crossed you enjoyed that one. And fingers crossed you're going to enjoy this from Bonnie Prince Billy.

That was Barney Prince Billy with I See a Darkness. Now, do you know what? I don't think there's enough songs with whistling featured in them these days. I have no idea why. Have we lost the art of whistling, dear people? Well, I tell you what, Bobby Charles said,

From his self-titled album, that was Bobby Charles with Small Town Talk. And guys, if you haven't got that record, it's called Bobby Charles, funnily enough, dig it out. It's one of the greatest ever recorded, you know, featuring various members of the band, Dr. John, obviously Bobby Charles himself, who was one of the great songwriters. See you later, alligator, don't you know? And various others. And as I said, go and find it if you haven't got it. It's an essential part of anyone's decent record collection. Right, where are we? Yes, I tell you what, before we go any further, I should say if you want to find out about songs played, track listings, album titles and what have you, get on rnz.co.nz, look out for the Nashville Babylon page and all the information should be there, as well as a way to press a button or two to listen to this show and previous episodes from the dim and distant past at your leisure. Right, we haven't had anything from the Stanley Brothers for a long time, so yeah, let's go for this.

The Stanley Brothers with Who Will Sing For Me. Right, Dolly Parton. Lots of requests for Dolly for various reasons and from certain people without naming names, but you know who you are. So after, well, you know, kind of working my way through the collection, I thought we should get into this one.

A couple of great tracks there, back to back. You just had David Bowie with a fantastic take on Ron Davis's track, It Ain't Easy. And I tell you what, one day I will play the Ron Davis original. I'll find that because I know I've got it somewhere in the collection. And yeah, ahead of Mr. Bowie was Miss Dolly Parton with Down From Dover. Now, Emmy Lou Harris, who has recently kind of said farewell to live performance, performing rather, which is a great, great shame. But, you know, I can't blame her. Big fan of Emmys, as you well know. So I wanted to get a track in this week and decided to go for this one.

Oh man, that is such a fantastic song. Red Dirt Girl, and that came courtesy of one of the greatest singers of all time, Emmylou Harris. So we are towards the back end of the show and we've got time for a few more tracks. And I tell you what, talking of great singers and amazing writers, how about this from Guy Clark?

couple of tracks there back to back, bringing us towards the back end of this week's show. You just had Smog with Dress Sexy at My Funeral, and ahead of Smog was the one and only Guy Clark with possibly the greatest love song ever written, Magnolia Wind. So, as I said at the top of the show, we've been kind of keeping it fairly calm this week on Nashville Babylon for all sorts of reasons. But I tell you what, I thought we may as well close off with something that will, I don't know, raise the temperature a bit.

0: Thin Lizzy with Cowboy Song. Closing off this week's National Babylon with me, Mark Rogers. Thanks very much for tuning in, people. If all goes to plan, I'll see you in a week. But in the meantime, use the novel times to take you to wherever you may be going. Bye-bye.
1: Bye-bye, Mark, and thank you kindly. 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Well, a teenage blues guitarist finds himself invited to play in a youth orchestra, and against his better judgment, he goes along, as we will hear in the opening episode of Duet by David Hill, our reading just after news, sport and weather, in around about 8 seconds at 3 a.m. RNZ News at 3. Morena, good morning, I'm Peter McElwain. Scientists are monitoring potential aftershocks following a strong earthquake near Te Ano last night. A magnitude 5.9 quake struck 40 kilometres north of Te Ano at 9:14 p.m. at a depth of 53 kilometres. Earth Sciences New Zealand scientist Bill Fry says the quake would have generated strong shaking near the epicentre. He says scientists are looking for any large aftershocks that might have potential to cause damage or landslides. And a tsunami warning issued following the big quake was cancelled late last night. The former head of Italy's motorway operator has been given a 12-year prison sentence over the fatal collapse of a bridge in Genoa in 2018. Giovanni Castellucci was accused of delaying maintenance on the Morandi Bridge. 43 people died when a section came down in a rainstorm, sending cars and lorries plummeting. The BBC's Paul Moss reports.
2: Maintenance was repeatedly delayed, warning signs were ignored. That, in essence, was the prosecution argument in a court case that is now reaching its climax. Now a court has ruled that the CEO of the company, which owned most of the shares in that section of the motorway, was responsible for failure to keep the bridge in a fit state of repair.
1: And councils say climate adaptation plans are a good first step, but now the government must answer the question of who pays. A draft bill announced on Wednesday will require councils to make long-term plans for areas at high risk from flooding and other climate hazards. The government says it will address the question of cost-sharing in the next parliamentary term. But Local Government New Zealand board member Dion Swiggs says that should be happening now. He says councils should be involved in establishing the criteria the adaptation plans have to meet to ensure they are workable. A company that conducts workplace drug testing says falling cocaine prices are leading to increased use. The Drug Detection Agency's latest quarterly report shows positive workplace cocaine tests are up nearly 70% year on year. Chief Executive Glenn Dobson says positive cocaine tests have been tracking up for some time. He says overall, cannabis is the most commonly detected drug, followed by methamphetamine. The Trump administration has extended travel restrictions on US citizens related to the Ebola outbreak in the Democratic Republic of Congo. The State Department says no Americans will be allowed to return to their home country on commercial flights for 3 weeks if they visit the DRC. The new restrictions come as cases of Ebola spread to new provinces within Congo. To sport, with the Irish coming to try and breach the fortress, Dave Rennie has added reinforcements to his front line ahead of the highly anticipated battle. The All Black side to take on Ireland in the Nations Championship at Eden Park on Saturday had a notable positional change, with Tupou Vahi moving from lock to blindside flanker. Rennie said moving Vahi to flanker was to give themselves more options at set-piece while also beefing up the loose forwards. Returning from a long run of injuries, Blues skipper Patrick Tuipulotu slots in at lock alongside Josh Lord, with Sam Darry given a rest. And according to a report published on Thursday, a majority of the most serious online abuse directed at tennis players during the 2025 season came from gamblers. That's the news.
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1: Indeed, I have the Met Service short forecast for you through until midnight tonight. Northland to Waitomo, including Coromandel. Cloudy periods with isolated showers clearing this afternoon or evening. Taranaki to Kapiti and the Central High Country. Partly cloudy with possible shower about the ranges. Bay of Plenty, Gisborne to Wairarapa and Wellington. Fine, apart from a few areas of morning cloud. Buller, Grey and Westland, cloud increasing this morning with a few showers. A fine Friday in store for Nelson, Marlborough, Canterbury and Otago, except Clutha. For Clutha, Southland and Fiordland today, mostly cloudy with showers about Fiordland and the south coast, but long fine spells elsewhere. And for the Chatham Islands today, cloudy periods and a few showers. This is RNZ National. It's just turned 5 minutes past three and you are listening to the all-night programme through until five on a Friday. I'm Peter McElwain. It's very nice to be with you. Well, on the way at 3.30, we have Midweek Media Watch, and this morning, Colin Peacock talks to Susana Leatawa about a local figure who was already famous but hit the headlines this week as a candidate in the upcoming election, and a British figure who suddenly found himself famous after plenty of elections in the past and the death of Sir Sam Neill. Well, today we're beginning a serialised reading of David Hill's story about a teenage musician. Here's Kip Chapman reading part one of Duet.

Saul showed up while I was sitting with two of my other mates outside Southways Plaza. "Hey, Callum," he went. "Hey, Saul," I went back to him. Saul and I go in for these deep intellectual conversations. I hang out at Southways some Fridays after school. I don't tell the parents about it. Mum would fuss if she knew, while Dad would crack crap jokes. The two guys and I used to be in this band called Septic Tank. Rico did keyboard, till it turned out he'd borrowed the keyboard from his sister's boyfriend and hadn't got round to telling the boyfriend. Jace was the vocalist, and had a pretty good voice. Trouble was, he wanted to sing his own songs and half the words in them began with F. Plus, if anyone in the audience wasn't listening, he'd spit at them. So we didn't get invited to play at the school ball. In fact, we didn't get invited to play more than 3 gigs total, and Septic Tank drained away pretty quickly. Rico and Jace are okay guys, just a bit tragic. They stared at Saul. They're good at staring. "Hey, guys," he went to them. They said nothing. They're good at that, too. Mind you, Saul had turned them down when they wanted him to join Septic Tank. He plays brilliant percussion, and he's into music in a major way, studying it big time at school. Oh, and he backed up Mum when she wanted me to keep going with classical guitar lessons. What sort of best mate is that? "Been looking for you. You interested in doing a guitar bit for our youth orchestra?" "Guitar for a..." I stared at him, too. Not as expertly as the other two. "Doubt it." "We've got this concert next term," he said. "It's got a hot number for a guitar and a flute in it. I told them that you'd be the man. What do you think about it?" I shrugged. Saul looked pissed off and said, "See ya," and sloped off, as did Jason, Rico, and a few minutes later. I wandered into Notes for a look through their country blues CDs. Sounds pathetic, I know, but I really like some of these American guys who were singing and playing guitar zillions of years back. Guys like T-Bone Wolf and Booker White and Lead Belly. Notes had nothing I liked. Nothing I could afford, rather. After a while, I wandered home, texted Saul and asked him when his orchestra's next rehearsal was. Why? Because since Septic Tank disappeared down the gurgler, ho-ho, I'd just been stuffing around with my playing. Plus, like I say, Saul is an awesome muso. If he was in this youth orchestra, they had to have something going for them. Saul dropped by on Tuesday evening, and we walked to the band room together. "Don't tell me Septic Tank's filling up again," Dad said. "Okay, I won't tell you," I told him. Mum shot me a Callum look. "Where's your gear?" I asked Saul as we started down the footpath. He snorted. "It folds up and I stick it in my jacket pocket. I've got half a dozen drums in there, eh?" He was grinning and so was I. We like winding each other up, though we've got to be a bit careful. Saul can lose his rag real quick sometimes. Against the band room's outside light, I could see kids carrying cases and stuff inside. Some of the kids looked only about 10 or 11. Hell, this wasn't going to be a brat pack, was it? A tall girl with long hair went in, carrying a small oblong case. A stocky guy about my age followed, heaving a case nearly as big as he was. What did he play? Bloody piano. Then I saw another guitar case. It looked like it anyway, about half as big as mine again. Must be a cello. The girl carrying it saw us. "Hi, Saul." "Hi, Tilly," said Saul. He has intellectual conversations with other people too. Then I heard him swallow. I only just heard him because I was busy swallowing myself. The outside light showed up Tilly's shape as she waited for us. What a shape. Suddenly, I was very, very glad I'd come to the youth orchestra after all. "Hi," Tilly said to me. "Hi," I said to her. "Hope you're not having problems keeping up with the speed of my brain. This is Callum.

tiny rope, a short guy with red hair, a little chick of about 11 with a green headband and a violin, the same little chick with a blue headband and a flute. What? Twins, I realised. I looked at the one with the flute as she sat down with the long-haired girl I'd seen earlier. Must be her I was going to do the guitar piece with. An 11-year-old with a blue headband. I'd been hoping it might be someone like Tilly, for example. Oh well. Gelm, meet Rob, our conductor. I turned round at Saul's voice. The guy sticking his hand out was younger than I'd expected. Glad you could come, he told me. Hope you enjoy it. I muttered something. Would you like to just sit and listen for a few minutes? He asked. Then maybe you'd play us something. You and Paige will be wanting to have a talk, I imagine. Paige must be the flute kid with the blue headband. Yeah, sweet, I... But Rob was already turning away, going, Hello, Li Mei? To this cute Chinese girl who was waiting there, holding an oboe. The guy with the enormous case was lifting out a trombone. A tuba. Better find your place, Saul said. Rob says he should be somewhere near the strings. Violins or cellos, I guess? Violins? There are about a gazillion of those, starting from the Indian girl with the plait over the far side. Cellos? Hey, that meant... Tilly? Saul called. You got room there for Callum? Sure, Tilly bounced up. I picked my way through the violins and violas. I sat down and took my guitar out of its case. I didn't say anything to Tilly. I didn't say anything because Tilly was busy saying things to another guy. Make that three other guys. One with a violin, one with a trumpet, a red-headed guy, one with a tuba, the stocky guy. I began tuning. The red-haired trumpet guy, Xavier, someone called him, said, Cool guitar. Nice to know there were people here with excellent taste. Okay, everyone. Rob tapped on the music stand in front of him, and the noise died away. We'll start with a fanfare, but first, welcome Callum, who we very much hope will be playing the Castella Suite with Paige. Everyone turned and looked at me. Tilly gave me a vast smile. So did Paige with the blue headband. Me playing in a classical orchestra with an 11-year-old... Hell, I hope Rico and Jace never find out. Fanfare for the common man, Rob went on. Just the brass and percussion so the rest of you can practice listening quietly. Percussion. I turned around, and there was Saul at the back, standing in the middle of a bunch of big drums, medium drums and small drums, plus a junkyard of metal things on racks and metal things on stands. How many arms was my mate going to grow? At my third beat, Rob raised a baton. Out of the corner of my eye, I saw trumpets, trombones, the tuba come up. I sat and waited to be bored. Blam! I jerked halfway out of my seat as drums and cymbals crashed behind me. I almost said Jace's favourite word out loud. I'd never heard music like this before. The sound blazed and thundered. It came in big, slow strides. Brang! A gong. Saul must be doing some somersaults back there. No wonder he wasn't interested in playing with Rico and Jace. Rob lowered his baton and nod. Good. Plenty of feeling there. My trumpet got away from me, the red-haired guy said, and people laughed. Rob grinned. Just a little more power, brass. A little more yet. More power? Weren't they worried about the windows exploding? Later we'll try Bach, but first we're going to hear from Callum. Okay, Callum? I nodded and bent over my tuning again, looking as cool as a lead guitarist can look. I knew exactly what I was going to play, an amazing Blind Lemon Jefferson piece called Black Snake Moan. Cool title, eh? Full of vibrato and slides with this melody that just kept rippling and rolling along. I'd played it heaps of times by myself. It was going to wow these classical music types right off their chairs. I sat still for just a second and heard the music inside my head. Then I began to play. Badly.

You have been listening to episode 1 of David Hill's Duet, told by Kip Chapman. The recording was engineered by Matt Thompson and produced by Duncan Smith for RNZ National.

We'll have more for you tomorrow morning. It is now 3:15 here on the All Night program at RNZ National. And two, the overnight one-liner. And this morning it comes from a man described as a British and American comedian, known for his improvisational freestyle rapping that ties together different topics suggested by his audience. His name is Chris Turner. Here's one of his one-liners. I bought a muzzle for my pet duck. Nothing flashy, but it fits the bill. Tammy Nielsen for you now.

From her 2011 album, The Kitchen Table Sessions, Volume 2, Auckland-based singer-songwriter Tammy Nielsen, One Thing. Alrighty, 20 past three. No, my haere mai, and welcome to Friday, the 17th of July, as we take a look now at a few events on this day in musical history, as we do at this time. Back to 1967, firstly, when American jazz saxophonist and composer John Coltrane died from liver cancer at Huntington Hospital in Long Island, New York, at the age of 40. He worked with Miles Davis, Dizzy Gillespie, and is among the most influential and acclaimed figures in the history of jazz and 20th century music. 1972, a bomb exploded under the Rolling Stones equipment van in Montreal, believed to be the work of French separatists. Angry fans rioted, throwing bottles and rocks after 3,000 tickets for the show turned out to be fake. Today in 1982, Irene Cara was at number one on the UK singles chart with Fame, which was based on the hit TV series about a New York drama school. Cara, who played the role of Coco Hernandez in the original movie, won the Academy Award for Best Original Song and the Golden Globe Award for the same. To 1995, Robbie Williams left the British boy band Take That. The group had scored six UK number one singles and two number one albums with Robbie in the group, and as a solo artist, Williams went on to score seven UK number one singles, and all but one of his 14 studio albums reached number one in the UK. And in 2011, Bruce Springsteen made a surprise appearance at a tribute to Clarence Clemens at the Wonder Bar in Asbury Park, New Jersey. The Boss played a 45-minute set to an intimate crowd of 400. Clemens, who'd died on June the 18th in 2011, was a prominent member of Bruce Springsteen's E Street Band, playing the tenor saxophone with him since 1971. Springsteen and Clemens had first met at the Wonder Bar in Asbury Park. And that's a look at this day in musical history, or at least a few items anyway. Hope you're having a nice Friday morning. You're looking forward to the weekend after a slightly shortened week. We're time for a song or two before our next feature, which is Midweek Media Watch, and the first one comes from a duo. Husband and wife, Linford Detweiler and Karen Bergquist. They go by the name of Over the Rhine, R-H-I-N-E, and this from their 2005 album Drunkard's Prayer, a song called I Want You to Be My Love.

0: Beautiful vocals on that waiata, e te ariki, Hear Us, O Lord, from Tutevira, often known as Toots, a cornerstone of the Polynesian music and event community here in Aotearoa, New Zealand, alongside her husband, Dwayne Wickman Evans. It's 29 to 4 on the All Night program, time for Midweek Media Watch, Media Watch's weekly catch-up with Nights. And Colin Peacock talks to Susanna Leataua about a local figure who was already famous but hit the headlines this week as a candidate in the upcoming election, and a British figure who suddenly found himself famous after plenty of elections in the past. But they began with the news that rocked the media on Monday, the death of Sam Neill.
1: When you stop and think about it, I think he's probably the most well-known and most admired New Zealander on the planet. Extraordinary. It felt a bit like hearing about the death of Jules Top recently, but more of a shock to people, including those in the media, because it was known that she was very unwell. But when I heard the news, I heard about it actually listening to the drive show on News Talk ZB. They had the same reaction. They were in the middle of their section called The Huddle, where the host of the day, Andrew Dickens, and one of his guests, I think it was Josie Pagani, were both acquainted with the family. And for them, it was quite a shock. And I mean, when I mentioned it to people that I'd just heard this, and you know, if they hadn't heard, they were all had the impression that he was well, and that you know he'd fought back against his illness. So that was why I think it really took people by surprise. And it seems a bit ghoulish to think of it this way, but in media terms, you know, for someone that prominent, there's often obituary material prepared if they have any reason to think it might be required. I guess it wasn't the case for Sam Neill, so a bit of a scramble, and I do not envy those on the 6 p.m. TV news shows who had very little time to cover the news and to pivot to that. So with that in mind, you know, and thinking that, you know, there might be people less online than others who, you know, might not have heard about it in the kind of hour, less than an hour before 6 p.m. in which the family made the news public online. And that might have been the first they heard of it if they were habitual 6 o'clock news listeners. So it was handled really well on One News by Simon Mercer, for example. They had him in the studio with the presenter, Melissa Stokes. He actually appeared twice. He came back later in the bulletin to wrap up some of the reaction that was starting to come in, even from overseas. And I think it's not that easy to strike the right tone, because it's hard with breaking news as a reporter not to be sort of breathless about it, but he absolutely sat back and delivered it just the right way, because, you know, I think in the knowledge that the news would have been a huge surprise to people. Also, likewise, on 3 News, Lisette Raymer was the reporter there. Lisa Owen and Wallace Chapman at the kind of end of checkpoint and before the handover to the panel, they kind of ad-libbed it with their own memories of him and encountering him. So I think it was all really done well. And there's also the 30 with Guyon interview with Sam Neill for RNZ that turned out to be a bit of a goldmine, because, you know, he actually talked about mortality and that, as well as many other things. Guyon was able to play that on his own program on Midday Report the next day and sort of play the show out with it almost. And even there was kind of a funny moment where there was a sort of unexploded F-bomb at the end of their little encounter, which possibly appropriate for a podcast video personality interview like 30 with Guyon can do. Sounded a bit more confronting on Midday Report. But look, it was nice content, and I liked the way Guyon just played it. Didn't mention it. None of that sort of mealy-mouthed, like, I'm so sorry if there's any offence there for the language. They just played it out because it was what it was. I like that. And, you know, it's a bit of a cliche at these times when people sort of thinking, you know, when someone dies, oh, it's what he would have wanted. But, you know, you do get the feeling that Sam Neill's sense of humour might have appreciated that going out on the national broadcaster on the day after he died.
2: Definitely. We've all been in real time with this news, and with the outpouring from everybody, including Nights listeners. We've had 2 nights of people sharing their memories and their thoughts and their surprise and their sadness. Have you got something that you'd like to share from any of the things that you were listening to?
1: Well, yeah, there was quite a bit. I mean, one was your own interview with Simon Morris, you know, his colleague in RNZ in Wellington for a very long time, and of course who knew him as well as anyone. And, you know, in fact, Sam Neill would often talk about Simon, so great to hear that. Jennifer Ward-Leland popped up on One News at 6, that same bulletin where they kind of broke the news, at least to those who hadn't heard it previously. And she was speaking on behalf of Equity NZ and talking about how he set a standard, treating people well, making sure standards were maintained for productions. You know, that was something that goes beyond his own duties as an actor. Even overseas, where they wouldn't have any reason to, you know, to sugarcoat it. For us, Peter Bradshaw, the longtime film writer, reviewer, critic for The Guardian, just had a headline that said "Warm, Wry, and Unselfish." You know, that's a really nice tribute, and that seems absolutely genuine and seemed to be reflected in what people overseas said. Oscar Keightley on Morning Report, talking to John Campbell, was really great. I think, if I remember rightly, he talked about a concept of, you know, that when you offer people praise, he said it's kind of like a voucher that pays forward into the future. I think, if I remember rightly, he actually said it was a John Clark innovation that John Clark had mentioned to him, but that Sam Neill shared. I hope I've got that right. But that was a nice moment as well. But I also liked that Simon Mercep on One News referred to, right at the front, his documentaries, because, I mean, everyone knows about the Jurassic Park and other films and The World of People domestically, for example, and Sleeping Dogs of People of a Certain Age and all of that. But that Anzac documentary he did, which Simon Mercep name-checked, it's called Tides of Blood here, I think called Why Anzac in Australia, where it got an even bigger audience. Brilliantly done for that 2015 Gallipoli centennial. but I also liked my own sort of thing. I liked his humour and the way that he dovetailed with John Clark from time to time. There was a movie called Death in Brunswick, an Australian movie set in Melbourne. And also, that's very dry, very deadpan, both their characters in that. And then there was the series The Games. Do you remember that one from
2: yes.
1: the ABC? Yeah, so this was ahead of the Sydney Games in 2000. So I guess, you know, it's quite more than 25 years old now. But then that genre that's now pretty common, you know, mockumentary, that really calls for that sort of deadpan style, they had it absolutely down. That was mainly John Clark and his longtime collaborator Brian Dore. But Sam Neill appeared in it, this is my particular pick, a very kind of non-showy cameo. He's acting as a transport company boss that's trying to grease up, basically, John Clark and Brian Dore to score a big contract for the Sydney Olympics. And they pretty clearly suss out that he just does not have the expertise to run this.
3: Can I ask, first of all, is there anybody here that has any experience at all in the transport area?
4: Yes. Brian worked for 27 years for the railways and ended up in charge of Metropolitan Services.
3: The railways?
4: Yes.
3: Well, you see, that's a very old-fashioned way of thinking right there. Nowadays, it's all about integration of services, you see, and we'll be wanting to look at the complete transport picture.
1: Yeah, and John Clark is clearly not having the wool pulled over his eyes by this guy that Sam Neill is acting out. And the Sam Neill character is really trying to pinch John Clark's colleague Brian, who evidently does know how to actually run transport, which is exactly what they'll need. And yeah, he definitely called out Sam Neill about these transport details.
3: Would we approach him or would you like to talk to him? How do you want to do this?
4: I don't know. I've never offered a man his own job before. It might not be the easiest thing to do.
3: In what way?
4: Well, he might, for example, take the view that he's already doing his own job.
3: No, what I'm saying is, if we get the transport contract, we might be able to give him a job. It could be a break for the guy, you know?
4: What would he be doing?
3: Well, he'd be helping us with the transport arrangements, that's all. You don't like us very much, do you?
4: That's a very old-fashioned way of thinking.
1: Yeah, so Sam Neill, Hollywood superstar, but, you know, able to play that supporting role. And, you know, you might think of that as pretty basic acting there, really, but it's the understatement that was one of his signatures. A lot of overseas critics have picked up on that. They certainly have in Australia. So, yeah, that's one I'll remember.
2: Australian TV, of course, fond of both of them. And I think also, as you're saying, just a very incredibly sincere deep appreciation of their humour that we recognise as ours.
1: Yeah, and even in the serious stuff, which is why I was glad that Simon Mercer had drawn attention to his documentaries, particularly the Anzac one, which was personal, but of a really big picture as well. And it's brilliant. It's a really good way into the whole issue. But another clip that did the rounds, actually, that I thought kind of illustrated his approach was, again, it's an ABC series. This is just from a couple of years ago. Really unique series, actually. It was created by the ABC News presenter Lee Sales. And it revolves around basically a bunch of neurodivergent trainee journalists. Some of them are quite nervous, some of them are quite anxious. So this is quite a challenging environment for them to be in when they're being filmed. But what she arranged was for a bunch of personalities to sit with them and that they could question them in their own time in a fairly benign kind of interview environment. And Sam Neill was the very first guest on it, and he actually got very emotional when he was asked. He recovered and pulled himself together after he was asked the question, "What's the best advice your parents ever gave you?"
3: It came to exam time, and I realised I'd done almost no work. It got me very anxious. Anyway, I got home, and Mum said, "How are you, darling?" And I said, "Oh, Mum, I think I'm having a breakdown. And I've got exams in a couple of weeks and I don't know how I'm going to go." And she just looked at me and she said, "Well, you're just going to have to pull yourself together, aren't you?" And I think that was the best lesson I learned from her, is sometimes you just have to pull yourself together. Mm. It's a tough lesson, but it's a good one. But thanks for that question. That was a really
5: interesting. You're welcome.
1: Yeah, I mean, in a way, it was slightly awkward here, though. These are a bunch of people that have anxiety problems and, you know, need support to get through their lives. And that was partly the purpose of the whole series. So Sam Neill saying, you know, "Oh, the best thing my parents ever told me is to toughen up a bit and just pull yourself together." You know, in a way, that's a little bit awkward. But, you know, he did it with, you know, they enjoyed it and he did it with absolute sincerity and honesty. So, yeah, that's a nice one. It's good in a way that clip is doing the rounds along with, you know, all the stuff that you might be more predictable, like the wilder people of Jurassic Park or whatever from Hollywood.
2: No, there's so much, and it is wonderful to see that clip moving around, because I think one of the qualities that has been identified by Night's listeners these past few days is just Sam's ability, his character, to exude empathy in a really simple way. And that clip really, I've been happy to see that again these past few days. It's made me feel a lot better. This is a classic segue, but it's very Midweek Media Watch. So let's go to it. Midweek Media Watch. And Media Watch, really, you do the best segues. So this one, last week we had a former Media Works radio talkback host announcing he would be an election candidate for New Zealand First, Michael Laws. And now there's another one. Take it away, Colin.
1: Yes, indeed, Paul Henry. It would surprise no one to know that that's who we're talking about. 8 days apart, kind of remarkable. I think, if I remember rightly, on the Radio Live station, which is now defunct, I think they used to hand over to each other, Paul Henry in the morning, Michael Laws in the mid-morning, something like that. But extraordinary stuff in a way. The stories felt sort of so similar. But the way it was announced, I think, was quite interesting in terms of the way the stories developed. Toby Manhire on The Whip just a short time ago here on RNZ National was saying that by his count there were 12 separate items about Paul Henry and this candidacy currently on the News Talk ZB website. And I had a look and I didn't count them up, but there's certainly an awful lot. Partly that's because all their opinionistas are having a say. There's, you know, Kerry Woodham asking the question, "Do motivated millionaires make good MPs?" There's John McDonald down in the Canterbury Mornings Host saying, "I thought we were over celebrity politicians." There's Mike Hosking saying he thinks it's great. So, of course, they do that thing and create contact that way. Barry Soper unpacking all the reactions. So it's great fodder for them. But also someone here at RNZ pointed me towards the politics section of Stuff today. And right now there are, if you go down that, scroll down, almost every story until you get back past the last couple of days is about the ACT Party. Not all about Paul Henry, some about David Seymour, but there is an awful lot. I mean, it's absolutely dominated by news about the ACT Party and about Paul Henry. And his candidacy is, of course, all bound up with profile for them. So it certainly worked. And I think the way that it was announced was interesting. Short notice, telling reporters it was a mystery announcement. It was in Auckland. And at first I thought, you know, when I saw the half-hour press conference, I thought it was quite soft. You know, he was saying a lot of things, you know, talking stuff that was a bit crazy, even like the $10 billion cancer hospital, sometimes saying, I don't know if I've got the patience to be an MP and I don't have much time. Then alternatively saying, well, I'm committed to this and I want to be a minister, and then saying, minister of what? Don't know. It all seemed a bit vague, and I wondered whether they had the feeling they might have been played a bit here, because partly this is about publicity. And I wondered to myself whether, you know, if this had been a press gallery event, you know, held in Wellington, whether that encounter and the news coverage that then emanated from it would have been very different. But then I thought, oh, maybe I'm just being mean there, because, you know, no matter what he said, the analysis will follow, and, you know, the detail and the scepticism will be applied. And that is what's happened in the last, you know, the succeeding day and a half. But Thomas Coughlin of the New Zealand Herald kind of made that point as well in his write-up this morning that he would have, in the Herald this morning, that he would have prepared yesterday. So, yeah, I think that was absolutely sort of by design. But one other thing that made me feel like I was, you know, 8 days back when the Michael Laws announcement came was Guy and Espiner had a bit of time to think about it and line them up for interviews on Midday Report. So, and I think with Paul Henry, he adopted the same sort of tactic with Michael Lewis. He was a little bit flattering at the start and lulled them into quite a friendly conversation. And I think it got pretty interesting when Guyon kind of zeroed in on his level of ambition.
5: You do want to be a minister, though, you were saying this morning.
6: Well, I want the best chance. Yeah, sure. I want the best chance of making a difference.
5: What ministerial roles would you be interested in, or at least what sort of areas would you be interested in?
6: If I'm perfectly honest, I haven't given that any consideration, because, as you would know, that's something that who knows if it's going to be on the table, and who knows when it is, what those opportunities are going to be. So that's all for future, when the numbers are laid out.
5: Okay.
1: Yeah, so that went straight into the top of the RNZ News Bulletin that afternoon. It was leading one news. Well, so that he wanted to be a minister, but, you know, given that there was so little behind that in terms of, you know, he but other than saying he was deeply committed to it, but he hadn't even decided on what sort of thing he thought, what change he wanted to lead as a minister. It does lead to, I think, people to question whether, you know, this is all about just garnering support for the ACT Party, and really, you know, as some people are taking it even a step further, does he want to lead the party in the future, should David Seymour decide to do something different? So I think a lot of guesswork, but certainly it's work for the party in terms of the media paying an awful lot of attention to it.
2: And he also had a role on the TVNZ board.
1: Yes, that's a good point, because, you know, that's an important sort of media consideration. He does have media background himself. Of course, he worked at RNZ, Radio New Zealand, as it would have been back then. He owned radio stations, ran radio stations in Wairarapa. But yeah, he was appointed to the TVNZ board by the government, and he revealed in that press conference he'd resigned from it, but in very short order. I mean, if you were to believe everything said in that press conference, you know, this whole candidacy was hammered out very, very late in the piece, with the broadcasting minister and TVNZ's chair being informed just before his announcement that he would be stepping down. And he was appointed, I think, just less than a year ago, maybe slightly more than a year ago. And he talked in that press conference about being very proud of the digital turnaround and the financial stability TVNZ has achieved since kind of running into the financial rocks a couple of years ago. But I don't think he can take a tremendous amount of credit for that now. And I think the ACT Party element of the government won't be unhappy, I guess, that he was appointed to the board and can now resign that position. But I think the National Party and the Minister Paul Goldsmith would be entitled not to be thrilled, because, you know, it's an important role governing TVNZ in this time of transition, and they haven't got an awful lot out of appointing Paul Henry as a board member now that he will need to be replaced. And there is more to say about the story, I think, and the way it played out in the media. I'll do a bit more on the program, the Media Watch program, in the weekend.
2: Exactly, and I'm sure you'll be doing more between now and the election. But this is another gorgeous midweek Media Watch segue. Count Binface on the rise in the UK. We talked a little bit about Count Binface last week with our European correspondent Christian Smith, but it's great to hear Count Binface making it into your observations, well, a new political star.
1: Well, it kind of what I made me think of it was, you know, if we're talking about segues, he's like Paul Henry in reverse in a way. He is a long-time political candidate, but not that successful, who's now becoming a media star and capturing news media attention by, you know, by virtue of his profile and his experience in the past. So he's almost the reverse journey. I mean, for some people, it's a bit cringe. There is evidence, I think, a bit of bin face backlash, if we call it that, a lot of newspaper commentary in the UK saying, OK, enough already. But, I mean, fascinating outcome, almost perfect for a guy like him who's kind of done this as a stunt with no expectation. He stood in mayoral elections and general elections before. But, you know, when Nigel Farage of the Reform Party, you know, did this thing of triggering a by-election so he could stand and win a new mandate from the people, and then to end up with just this challenger, and for all the other major parties to opt out such that he can sweep up all the protest vote. There are polls which say, you know, he would be leading Farage and may be elected to Westminster. So that's pretty interesting. But with that as a possibility, he has, like Paul Henry, you know, got the absolute attention of the serious news media in the UK, and none more serious than his challenge on the BBC's daily nighttime politics show, Newsnight.
7: Ben off the bin on Newsnight now. We know that your name is John, and we know really a lot about you. Isn't this time for Serious Times to bin off the bin?
8: Oh, here we go. I mean, has anyone here seen Return of the Jedi? Nobody wants to know what's underneath the recyclone. It's disgusting.
1: So it was pointed out to him, if he was to take a seat in Parliament, he would not be able to wear his costume. It would be against the standing orders. So, yeah, he was genuine. But, I mean, the point of that is now that he does have a genuine chance, it seems, possibility of becoming an MP, you know, he will have to answer to the media as well as the public.
2: And other than nights and midweek media watch, there is international media attention for Binface.
1: Yeah, and I don't know if he's enjoying it absolutely. Like, he got challenged about his record of failure to get votes in the past on Canada's public broadcaster, the CBC.
8: That shows a degree of arrogance and hubris from the international mainstream media of which you should be ashamed. No, I am proud of every single human vote. 95 of them. How many have you had?
1: Yeah, and in the US, the NPR network, National Public Radio, a commentator called Simon Stewart took it very seriously in pondering what binface means for the nature of democracy. But he got a couple of things a little bit wrong here.
9: Now and then, person and moment meet and history is made. Think of Lincoln, Churchill, FDR, and Nelson Mandela. Is it now a moment for history and Count Binface? The British town of Hartlepool in 2002 elected a mayor who was the monkey mascot of the local football club. He promised a banana for every schoolchild. 10 years ago, people voted to name a polar research vehicle Boaty McBoatface. So there's some history of the British recognizing the value of a good laugh, perhaps especially in politics.
1: Yeah, a couple of things there. So Simon Stewart got that right. I think it's pronounced Hartlepool, I think town in the sort of northeast of the UK. But that guy he referenced there, yes, one of his jobs was to be where the monkey suit of the Hartlepool United, the local football team, be their mascot. But he was elected 3 times as mayor. He was a legit bona fide councillor and mayor. He's since moved to Australia, where I note that he has been tracked down and asked for advice on how Binface should handle the possibility if he does want to take things seriously.
2: It also just got me thinking about the McGillicuddy Serious Party in the late 20th century here in New Zealand.
1: Yeah, because these stunt parties do exist, right? But I think this is partly just the way that the British run their elections, because every candidate has to stand on stage and in front of the cameras, and the returning officer reads out the results. And that encourages the kind of show-off. So you have the monster raving loony party, people like that. So you could be standing next to the prime minister wearing, you know, a revolving bow tie or whatever. It's even possible that Binface might face other candidates who also want this kind of attention. But I think there's actually a better precedent for what's going on here, because as we know, Nigel Farage is under huge pressure about money he accepted, and some declared, some not, and the explanations he's given for that. Some people really don't like it. And all the way back in 1997, when I was living and working in the UK in journalism there, there was the election then, which was a very, very intense one. And in the run-up to that, a former BBC war reporter, Martin Bell, who famously wore a white suit reporting from Bosnia, he defeated and standing as an independent, a kind of sleaze-tainted Tory MP who'd accepted money from Mohammed Al-Fayed, the now disgraced and deceased proprietor of Harrods, to ask questions in Parliament. So he stood against this guy, Neil Hamilton, in 1997. And here is what Martin Bell said when the returning officer announced that he had, by a crushing margin, won that seat. This is what he said on election night.
10: And may I just repeat for the last time a couple of lines from G.K. Chesterton that I used during the campaign. Smile at us, pay us, pass us, but do not quite forget that we are the people of England, and we have not spoken yet. You have spoken tonight magnificently, and I thank you from the bottom of my heart.
1: Yeah, and the irony there is that in doing this, Martin Bell himself had to face down a kind of stunt candidate, a guy called Bernal Penhall, who stood for the Miss Money Penny's Glamorous One Party. And if you look at the pictures of that address that Martin Bell was giving there, there is an extremely flamboyant person in a costume that makes him look about twice the size of all the other characters. And yeah, he was well known as a kind of drag artist and performing in clubs, and was elected Miss Gale Force Wind in the 1991 Alternative Miss World. So Martin Bell saw off two challenges there to win.
2: Indeed. I'm looking at the clock and wondering, do you want to start a new topic, or do you want to just let us know what we know about Binface?
1: Well, no, there's been plenty said about Binface, but one thing that I think would be worth just mentioning is that something that just dropped today, it's a new, you know, people like their crime podcasts, right? But most of these are based on true crime and, you know, quite well-known cases. But the Herald today, or its publisher NZME, announced a new video podcast series, which is interesting. It's called Open Justice Case by Case. It's funded by New Zealand On Air. And it's if you read the Herald's website, you'll often see, or the other regional papers published by NZME, the Open Justice publicly funded system, where court reporters produce pretty dry copy of court cases. But what they're doing is they're picking some of these, turning them to podcasts, because some of them are compelling stories, even though they're routine things happening in the courts and even things like the Tenancy Tribunal. And they're making them into video podcasts and telling stories that way. So there's one up to take a look at the moment, case by case. But yeah, I'll be looking forward to these, and new ones will be out every Tuesday, published by the Herald.
0: Thank you very much, Colin and Susanna, of course. Midweek Media Watch back again next week here on RNZ National. Now, the subject matter of Witness History in the next hour, the co-founding of an art movement 110 years ago, which still influences creativity today. Looking forward to that. We're just a minute or so away from the latest in RNZ news, sport and weather. Getting us there, a recording from 1957 from the Mo Kaufman Quartet, Swingin' Shepherd Blues.

0: RNZ Pacific News, Nisambula Vanaka, I'm Johnny Blades. Fiji and New Zealand have signed a renewed Duavata partnership, including an aim of lifting two-way trade to $2 billion New Zealand dollars by 2030. The foreign ministers of both countries signed an updated version of the earlier 2022 to 2025 Duavata Agreement in Wellington. It outlines trade, security, democracy, social development and climate resilience as the relationship's priorities. New Zealand's Winston Peters says the signing of the refreshed Duavata partnership will deepen cooperation in areas of mutual benefit. He and Fiji counterpart Sakiasi Ditoka also discussed New Zealand exploring the possibility of joining Fiji and Australia in their newly signed Ocean of Peace Alliance. Australia's High Commissioner in Fiji says the new Ocean of Peace Centre in Suva will be a key base for regional work to counter security threats in the Pacific. Australia last week signed the Oceans of Peace Alliance and Vuvale Union treaties with Fiji. Peter Roberts says the treaties empower Fiji and Australia to support the region in efforts against security threats such as transnational crime and illegal fishing.
1: Including in this is Fiji and Australia supporting the establishment of the Ocean of Peace Centre in close cooperation with the Pacific Islands Forum. And so you'll see Australia and Fiji standing together in support of the stability and prosperity of the region.
0: Australia is funding the centre to the tune of around $16 million US dollars. Tuvalu's police commissioner has called for more support for regional security. Matatetia Makalili spoke to the UN General Assembly summit. He called on the international community to establish four Pacific-focused UN coordination frameworks to strengthen maritime security, enhance law enforcement capacity, improve responses to the climate crisis, and support regional prosecution efforts. He says Tuvalu, a nation of just 11,000 people, is responsible for safeguarding more than 750,000 square kilometres of ocean with limited policing capacity. Mahendra Chaudhry, a former Prime Minister of Fiji, has alleged his rivals in the opposition party were involved in the 2000 coup. The Labour Party leader made the comment after coup frontman George Speight appeared before Fiji's Constitutional Review Commission last week. Mr. Speight has called on the perpetrators of Fiji's four political upheavals to confess. However, Mr. Chaudhry, who was held hostage for 56 days with his government by George Speight and his supporters, says the ex-convict knows who was behind the 2000 takeover and he has his own suspicions.
2: We know that it was our parliamentary opposition who were involved in the coup because they wanted to get back into power. So it was them and their associates, but I cannot name them.
0: A Catholic priest in Papua New Guinea says education programs are giving hope in efforts to stop sorcery accusation-related violence. Last week, an elderly woman was rescued after being brutally tortured by a mob in Enga province. Father Philip Gibbs says awareness work by groups like Caritas has been helping reduce the violence in Enga before this latest case.
3: We're kind of a bit hopeful that trying to discuss the reality of it and to get people to make some decisions that they really don't want this sort of violence in their communities, that it will catch on and it will spread.
0: Father Gibbs says community-led conversations about how to deal with grief are among the solutions he's seen work. RNZ Pacific has reached out to PNG police for updates on the Enga case. An expert in artificial intelligence says Australia's move on AI is a kick up the bum for New Zealand's leaders. An Office of AI is being set up in Prime Minister Anthony Albanese's department to manage development and set rules for data centres on power and water use in Australia. Phil Pennington reports.
4: The Australians are calling their move a world first to take a joined up approach to AI across government to address risks and spread the benefits. Dr. Andrew Lenson of Victoria University says the move shows up a lack of leadership this side of the Tasman from all political parties. The government here has a light-handed approach to AI regulation. But Dr. Lenson says it is definitely moving too slowly to reduce the risks in order to realise the benefits of AI in, say, healthcare or business. He says he hopes voters make it an election issue.
0: In world news, President Volodymyr Zelensky says Ukraine could double its output of military drones to 20 million a year after agreeing a partnership with the EU. The European Commission President Ursula von der Leyen says the deal will use European industrial capacity to mass produce the technology that has allowed Ukraine to combat Russia's invasion.
5: From the technology and production of the drones to the supply chains needed to sustain the capacity, or crucially to the knowledge on using radar systems, ground stations or sensors. We must tap into this together.
0: Ursula von der Leyen says the EU can offer Ukraine safe and secure production sites. In sport, England captain Harry Kane says their Football World Cup semi-final loss to Argentina is hard to take. The England side surrendered a 1-0 lead to lose 2-1 after Argentina struck with two late goals. Kane told ITV his players had given blood, sweat and tears in their quest for victory at the tournament.
6: I can only be proud of the boys. Of course, we're all gutted. We all felt like we have enough to get to the final and win. But it's another kick in the teeth. So I spoke before about knocking on the door. We're doing that. We just need to find that missing piece to get over the line.
0: Argentina will play Spain in the World Cup final in New Jersey on Monday. In rugby, Fijian Andrua women's coach Mike Legg says winning the collisions and executing well are key areas for the team against the Queensland Reds in Saturday's Super W semi-final. Legg says their visitors are physical up front and will be tough opponents in Lautoka.
7: You know, the Reds are a very collision-based type of side, so we've got to make sure that we match it and give it back to them tenfold, for us to create opportunities. But it's also around the skill execution. We've got to make sure this weekend we execute our skills. Our team has always, this year, has always been based around the collision, and then we just roll off the back of that.
0: And the Western Force will square off against the Waratahs in the other semi-final on Sunday. Toa Samoa International Jerome Luai will join Parramatta for the 2027 National Rugby League season. Parramatta Eels General Manager of Football Mark O'Neill says Luai is one of the most experienced and successful players at the time, and the club is thrilled to welcome him to the Eels next year. The Tigers say they have mutually agreed to release the star 5'8" from the final year on his contract. And of course, after a year at Parramatta, Jerome Luai will be joining the PNG Chiefs for their inaugural year in the NRL in 2028. And that's a bulletin of news and sport from RNZ Pacific.
8: Bulabinaka, this is Pacific Waves from RNZ Pacific. I'm Susana Swiss-Wiki. Coming on the show today, PNG's Prime Minister takes over corrections after a string of prison escapes. Call for masterminds of the 2000 coup in Fiji to be revealed. And we speak to an expert on the plight of the world's coral reefs. Papua New Guinea Prime Minister James Marape will personally oversee the country's correctional services after a cabinet reshuffle this week. It comes after a string of prison escapes throughout the country in the last week, which authorities say is thanks in part to crumbling infrastructure. With me is our reporter, Kaya Selby. So, Kaya, what do we know about the situation?
9: Kia ora, Sana. So, there are two prisons in the spotlight here. We've got Kerivat Prison in East New Britain Province, and we've got Baisu Prison in the Western Highlands Province. So, at Kerivat, according to local media reports, back in July the 9th, when this happened, there were 38 prisoners who broke out. Three of them have since been recaptured, but the rest are still at large. At Baisu, which happened on Sunday, there were 10 prisoners that escaped. Three of them have been shot dead. Five of them have been critically injured, and the remaining two are still at large. So I spoke to a Correctional Services Operations Director, David Suagu. He told me that in the case of the Baisu prison escape, the prisoners, basically scaled the fence in broad daylight, right? This is a fence that is actually being replaced right now thanks to a project which is being supported by the Australians. In February, they described this fence as, quote, affected by rust, cracking concrete, unstable soil, and frequent waterlogging. In other words, it's a very fragile fence that the visibility for the prison guards is quite poor. They were able to scale it in broad daylight, and it was only once they were out of the facility that shots were fired. So Suwagu was unable to confirm further details because he says that the escape at Baisu is still under investigation. But even based on what we know for a fact, it's pretty telling.
8: And how has this been allowed to happen?
9: Well, Suwagu said that this is essentially a randomly occurring but very frequent kind of event.

0: before their sentencing. This is quite significant because PNG is notorious for its court backlog, right? It's highly likely that remandees are being held for far longer than they would have otherwise been as a result of this. And we can look at what we know about the PNG system right now. According to the World Prison Brief, PNG has a total prison population of about 5,300. 43% of those are being held in prison before their trial. That's nearly half of them. But their latest estimate of the actual prison capacity, i.e. how much these prisons are designed to hold, is only about 4,300. So it would be safe to say there are likely thousands of prisoners that they can't actually fit appropriately. The remand issue is almost certainly compounding on this. So for James Marape to basically take the portfolio for himself, it shows that he wants to be directly involved in addressing this problem.
1: A former Fiji Prime Minister, Mahendra Chaudhry, says ex-convict George Speight should reveal the mastermind of the 2000 coup. The Labour Party leader made the comment after Mr. Speight, the coup frontman, appeared before the Constitutional Review Commission. The failed businessman led rebel soldiers from the military's counter-revolutionary warfare unit in an armed takeover of the then coalition government led by Mr. Chaudhry. Margot Staunton has more.
2: The Labour leader, who was held hostage with his government for 56 days, says George Speight knows who was behind the coup.
3: He has the answers. He knows, because he's always been regarded as a front man. There were real people who were behind him, but they remain unidentified to this day. And he has himself said that those who were associated with him are roaming around freely.
2: George Speight pled guilty to treason after the coup and spent 24 years in jail before he was released with a presidential pardon in September 2024. Mr. Chaudhry says many Fijians want to know who is behind the failed coup.
3: He can help bring about closure to the whole episode because it still remains open. People don't know who really were behind the coup. Only he and Joe Natha, they know, but they are hesitant. They're reluctant to name them.
2: Joe Nata became the face of the coup and admits he played a key role as a negotiator. He also spent 24 years in jail for treason, but has stopped short of naming anyone for the sake of the families involved. Mr. Chaudhry says there's a bigger issue at stake.
3: The families would have supported these people when they were involved in the coup. Whether they would deserve sympathy, we don't know. So it's a question of other people. They should be thinking about those who really suffered the pain and the anguish of the coup.
2: Mr. Chaudhry has his own views about who the perpetrators were.
3: We know that it was our parliamentary opposition who were involved in the coup because they wanted to get back into power. So it was them and their associates, but I cannot name them.
2: He said that while the then military lieutenant Sitiveni Rambuka led Fiji's first two coups in 1987, he resigned and did not serve as the leader of the opposition after the 1999 election.
3: He became chairman of the State Council of Chiefs at the time. And we know that the GCC, in meetings which were held frequent to the coups, they were in support of the coup.
2: The Labour leader says George Speight has never apologised personally or asked for forgiveness.
1: Researchers from around the world will meet in Auckland next week to discuss the threats facing coral reefs and possible solutions. It's the first time Aotearoa will be hosting the 16th International Coral Reef Symposium. According to the symposium organisers, coral reefs are under threat from global warming and ocean acidification, as well as more localised threats such as agricultural runoff, poor fishing practices and coastal development. I spoke to the University of Auckland Associate Professor Daniel Hikuroa and began by asking him about the cultural significance of coral reefs for Māori and Pacific communities.
4: Yeah, well, coral reefs form a fundamental part of lifestyles and lives and livelihoods for many Pacific peoples. I think it's fair to say we don't have coral reefs like they'll be talking about at the conference around Aotearoa, New Zealand. But the knowledge of how reefs operate, of their seasonality

0: of how they change through time would certainly have been bought by Māori to New Zealand and then adapted for the local conditions here. But that's less of an emphasis, I think, for this conference. It really will be a focus on the role of coral reefs today for our Pacific cousins, remembering that we're the younger sibling of all of our Pacific cousins. And so it's an opportunity for them to come to Aotearoa New Zealand and to talk about how reefs are important in their contexts, using their ways of knowing, using their codes and rituals and practices, and that's what's really exciting.
1: Mm. How will the symposium ensure that those who are attending, local iwi and Pacific delegates that you've just mentioned, how will it ensure that they will leave knowing that they will have a decision-making authority role rather than just acting as consultants in conservation projects?
0: Yeah, that's a really good question, really diving into the heart of, you know, why even bother to come together, you know, for these big hui. And as you say, you know, we sometimes we want less hui and more dewi. Look, I don't know that we can ever ensure that, but what I am confident of is when I look at the sessions and when I look at the types of people that are coming, you know, we have a range of really well-established researchers, such as people like Tamatoa Bambridge from Tahiti, who's a world-renowned expert on rahui. So we have that level. And then we have, you know, some of the students that are coming through with them, Anuata Tetuanui, another Tahitian student coming through, and she's looking at coral reefs and the way that we value them, the way that we respect them, and the way that we manage our relationships with them. I draw on those two examples specifically because I know of those two, but they are reflective and representative of a whole host of Pacific researchers who are coming down. And when I look at that, the different sessions, and when I look at the different titles of the talks, it gives me great comfort to know that they aren't kind of trying to fight for space to have their voices heard. In fact, it seems that the scientific community is really eager and interested and hungry to hear how Pacific peoples, you know and respect our reefs. And then, of course, that gets translated into things like policy and translated into how we might actually do things through local, regional, as in kind of in country, and then national, and then, you know, right throughout Oceania. So whilst we can never absolutely ensure that that will happen, I take and draw great confidence from looking at the representation of Pacific peoples across the speaker lists and of the kind of talks and the topics that they'll be speaking to.
1: You've brought up how the science community are more open now to Pacific traditional knowledge when it comes to conservation. So how would you rate the current efforts of international agencies who are protecting coral reefs? Are they doing enough?
0: I don't think so, but I believe they want to be. And I think that's an important distinction. For many years, you know, Indigenous knowledge in its myriad forms was dismissed as being kind of ritual and practice or kind of stories, and so was not looked at, and instead, you know, science was favoured as the evidence base by which we should base our decision making. Those days are behind us, and increasingly, the audiences, such as, you know, this coral reef audience and community of scientists and practitioners and policy folks, have recognised that was an error, and that in fact Indigenous knowledge is a rich source of knowledge, of practices, and even ways of relating to oceans and reefs that offer new prospect for doing things in the future. And in fact, maybe it's better to say newly remembered ways of doing things into the future.
1: And Dan, what other outcomes are you hoping to come out of this symposium?
0: I am hoping that the Pacific voice, and I include New Zealand in that, is a resounding echo across all of the attendees, and then all of the networks that all of those people who will actually be at the conference will take back. You know, just to give you an example, I was recently privileged to be in Germany actually presenting a short documentary for a meeting we held in Tahiti last year. And I had another Tahitian student, Ihiro Pito. And it was just a 30-minute documentary talking about this bringing together of young Pacific leaders when they talked about the challenges and the opportunities from their perspective and their words and in their ways of expressing it, including our very beautiful Pacific ways of laughter and joy and song and dance and self-deprecating humour. And in Germany, there was a palpable hunger in saying, hey, yeah, we need to do things differently. If we keep doing the way things we've always done them, we're not going to get anywhere. We really need to be leaning in. And now we recognise that these communities have this such wealth of knowledge and practice that we need to be using alongside the science. To be crystal clear, I'm a scientist as well. I'm not dismissing science. I'm just saying science isn't the only way of knowing and being and doing. There are other ways born of place that we need to be using in and alongside those other ones.
1: The Tongan counter tenor, who won this year's Kiriti Kanawa Song Quest, says his success is still sinking in. Samuel Mataele won the $50,000 first prize after a spectacular gala night in Wellington on Saturday in New Zealand's most prestigious opera competition. Mataele sat down with Tiana Haxton to share his story.

0: Samuel Mataele took out New Zealand's top opera competition after a full-on week of preparations leading into the final, where he and five others sung, accompanied by the New Zealand Symphony Orchestra.
1: It was intense. It was a week of no rest. When you weren't singing, your brain was working overtime. So it took a lot of my concentration, and it was unlike anything I'd ever experienced really before. But you'd expect that from a competition as big as the Kiri Te Kānua Song Quest.
0: Despite making history as the competition's youngest winner at only 19 years old, Mataele says he would rather be recognised for his artistry than his age. He is the only countertenor in the competition's 70-year history to take the top prize. The countertenor is considered the highest male voice in classical music and has a vocal range equivalent to that of a female contralto or mezzo-soprano. Mataele has always loved music and credits his sister for inspiring him to pursue a career in opera.
1: Music in general has always been a part of my life. It's been something that I've loved since I was born. But my sister, yeah, she was a big role model for me.
0: His dream was further cemented when he discovered the works of famous classical composers online.
1: And then I went to YouTube and I found Bach. He was the first composer that I really latched onto, and I loved him. And there was just something about how classical music made me feel that I didn't feel that sort of connection with pop music that was, you know, being streamed on radio and stuff. So that's what really drew me to this.
0: Mataele says the win is also a proud moment for Tonga, as he joins the likes of Filipe Manu as Tongan Song Quest champions.
1: I think winning this competition has put Tonga on a pedestal, in the sense that Tonga is a very small island, and yet there's so much talent to be found within it, and not just within the island itself, but within the diaspora. Yeah, there's just a pride that I've got, and I hope that other Tongans have, because I don't win it just for me, but for all of us.
0: He believes Pacific singers have a natural flair for opera because of the strong storytelling traditions embedded in their cultures.
1: We have a significant advantage because we don't necessarily grow up with classical music, but music in general, and storytelling is a part of who we are. We are oral people. We tell our stories through song and through dance. When you use that sort of core of your being and then attach it to the Western style of opera, will inevitably take your music more internationally.
0: Mataele says Pacific voices also possess a distinctive quality that resonates with audiences around the world.
1: I find that we have a warmth to our sound. It's unique. I mean, we're not the only people with good voices, but I think we have this warmth, this richness to our sound that is attractive to listeners in Europe, and I think that's what pushes us further.
0: When asked what he plans to do next, Mataele says he will complete his undergraduate studies in Auckland before using the competition's prize money to launch his career in Europe.

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1: It all began in 1930 in Montevideo. 13 nations, one defeated Argentina 4-2 to become football's very first world champions.
2: It was Uruguay who won that inaugural title nearly 100 years ago. Now, every 4 years, the world stops to watch the FIFA Football World Cup.
3: Quite spectacular start for Norway.
4: Into the round of 16 they go, but my goodness, were they given a scare.
5: Argentina 3, Cabo Verde 2.
2: Hi, I'm Amanda Gillies, and today on The Detail, the beautiful game. Ahead of the FIFA Football World Cup final on Monday morning, Spain versus Argentina, we catch up with one of New Zealand's finest football players, Rory Fallon, for his verdict on the competition. It was, of course, his goal that got the All Whites to the World Cup back in 2010.
6: To the exhortation of the home fans, Bertos. Shots!
2: And it was Rory's father, Kevin Fallon, who helped coach the All Whites to their first ever World Cup back in 1982.
7: And New Zealand has won the match. Mission accomplished, New Zealand. New Zealand's finest footballing hour.
2: It's fair to say Rory is part of footballing royalty in New Zealand. He's played professionally in the UK and now coaches Auckland FC Reserves. He knows his stuff. And I started our no-holds-barred chat by asking for his overall assessment of this year's World Cup tournament.
8: I'm not enjoying these drink breaks. I just think it's just slowing the game down so much, and it actually changes the game. Especially momentum.
2: In what way? Talk me through that.
8: Well, if you're on top of a team and say you're wanting to get that goal and then the drinks break stops, it completely changes the game and you lose your momentum in the game. So as a player, as a coach, you can feel it as you're on the pitch. There's like kind of momentum swings and shifts. And when you are on top of a team, chances are you potentially could score, but then that break stops and it just stops your whole momentum.
2: And is that part of because it's just so hot there at the moment that they need these drinks?
8: No, that's just money. I think
2: really?
8: It's a money grab, yeah. I think it's 100% money with all the adverts in between. They're trying to make it like the gridiron, you know, when they're having all these like big sponsors, you know, paying to be on in that spot because there's, you know, grounds, even today, it's like it's got air conditioning in a lot of those grounds. So it's not about like players needing a drink.
2: It's about making a bit of moolah.
8: It's making more money.
2: Have you noticed a game where you've seen a team on fire and then after that drinks break, they've lost their way a bit or that hasn't continued?
8: I think it's happened to most of the teams. Like there's been times where it's like they're on top and then the drinks break kind of kills the momentum. And it's actually helped teams as well. Some teams have gone into that drink break like struggling and then they come back stronger. So it's happened in every game. If you watch it, you'll see it. Yeah, it's a bit different. I like two halves.
2: One thing that I've noticed in this game, and I know it's happened always in football, but it's the Hollywoods, the diving and all that kind of stuff. Have you noticed an increase in that? And what does that do for the game?
8: Well, it's usually down to the refs. So it's the refs getting conned. So it's like if you don't understand the game, like it's called dark arts. So it's like you're kind of trying to get an advantage, you know, off the ref. You're trying to get people booked because once you get booked, it changes people's games. It puts them on edge. So anything like that. So for me, it should be a straight booking, a dive. I think that it has to. That, there was a time where they were going really strongly on the diving, but until referees understand the game more and know that it's a part of the game, I mean, you'll see it with the South Americans. They love doing it. It's just part of their culture, you know. We don't tend to call it cheating. We call, you know, it's a little bit bending of the rules.
9: Yeah.
8: But it's down to the ref, and you play to the ref's, you know, whistle. So if the ref doesn't give the call, then, and if he doesn't book the people that are keep diving, then they'll just continue doing it.
9: What about the video assistant referee, the VAR, I think they call it?
8: Oh, I just think it's dreadful. Like,
9: yeah,
8: I just think it just stops the game. So I just makes it so slow. And there's been things like where the ball's hit, you know, for Norway, the ball's hit the camera, and it's just like, what's going on for that? You know, there's just like, there's so many things that it's just, you know, I'm still enjoying the games.
9: Yep.
8: Don't get me wrong. I still love the games, but I think it could be even better with like less stoppages.
9: And just play the game.
8: And just let them play the game.
9: Yeah. And that's just all we want.
8: Yeah. That's all people want. But it's, yeah, it's interesting because it turns players into like kind of these 25-minute game specialists, you know. So it's just like, yeah, I'm not a big fan of it. I'm not a big fan of the VAR. I'd like prefer, you know, a referee call. And if there's controversy, there's controversy. No matter what, FIFA love the controversy anyway. It gets people talking. And they've been getting wrong calls anyway with the VAR, so you might as well go to the original decision.
9: Okay. Good parts then of the World Cup. What has been so far the highlights or the moments that stick out for you?
8: I've loved the smaller teams, like actually taking it to the bigger teams. Like, I love watching Morocco.
9: Yeah.
8: I loved their spirit, you know, and their team. They weren't scared. I loved watching Norway.
9: Yeah, Erling Haaland.
8: Yeah, he was great. He's just a character, eh? So, you know, you need more characters like him in the game.
10: Haaland! Oh, wonderful! He has nailed it for Norway!
11: The 6'4" Norwegian striking Viking, gaining renown worldwide both for his play on the pitch and his off-field antics, embracing cowboy culture in Dallas.
12: I look like a proper cowboy.
13: No worries, y'all.
8: So I've enjoyed watching them, and I was a little bit sad for them because of how their game transpired, you know. A couple of things like that could have changed their game. Like, you know, they go 2v1 and the guy doesn't pass it to Haaland. And, you know, it's just like those moments, those game moments. And it's really tough because after the tournament, you constantly think about those moments, you know. It's just like it doesn't leave you.
9: And he's loved watching the unexpected moments, like Spain beating favourites France in the semi-finals.
8: I had France to beat them as well. So I think majority of people were fancying France, you know, the way they kind of playing their football. But I tell you what, the Spanish defence was just like formidable, clean sheet. Like they just locked them up. They didn't even create that many clear-cut chances, you know? So I thought Spain were just, like, incredible.
10: A spectacular Spanish display. Spain! Spain, the European champions, will play the World Cup final.
8: It was a proper team performance. It wasn't individuals. It was a team performance.
9: And France just couldn't catch a break.
8: Just choked a bit, eh?
9: Spain now faces Argentina, who beat England 2-1 in the other semi-final yesterday morning.
10: And Argentina, the world champions, are going to the 2026 final. Messi inspired the comeback.
9: Argentina versus Spain.
8: Spain.
9: Has to be Argentina, surely.
8: It's got
9: with
8: to be
9: Lionel.
8: Argentina, like Messi again, like he's just a little magician, isn't he? If they lose him, though, I just feel like, you know, they are a little bit like a one-man team.
9: Yeah.
8: Not hugely, because they're all top players, but they rely heavily on him.
9: Rory has effectively lived and breathed the World Cup since the day he was born. That was back in 1982, the year his dad helped coach the All Whites to their first ever World Cup game.
8: I was born that year, so I don't remember much of it.
9: I'm sure you've heard a few stories since.
8: Yeah, I grew up with it.
9: Yeah.
8: And the stories, I'm still getting the stories.
9: Yeah.
8: So I'm always like asking, like, oh, you know, what was it like there? That, and so I'm always asking because those were my heroes growing up because, you know, in New Zealand, we didn't have Auckland FC. We didn't have these club teams. We didn't have professional football. So I was like, that was my team was like All Whites. So I still support, even though I'm not involved with the All Whites, I still support them. They're my team. They're my first team, you know. So
9: yeah.
8: I didn't really have a club team either that I really supported. So it was always New Zealand that I supported. And I think that would be probably with most kids growing up in New Zealand around that time, 80s, 90s kids, I think would always support New Zealand over a club team. And if it was a club team, you'd inherit a club team, you know. But it was always for me. So, yeah, so growing up in that was just fantastic. And, like, being around, you know, my dad obviously coaching and that and meeting all these people, it's, you know, I just absolutely loved it. And it's part of my life, you know, and the DNA of our family.
9: That 82
8: will always be, it changed my dad's life, you know, and many other people's lives. And then, obviously, he had a small part in that 2010 team with the lads he coached in that team.
9: Can I just point out, it was you who scored the goal that got us to the 2010 World Cup. What was that moment? I know you've spoken about it a lot, but what was that moment like, not just for you, but for Dad too?
8: It was incredible. I think my dad was like, you know, this team's taking over my 82 team. But
9: back off.
8: Yeah, he's just like, I don't think he was too happy about it, but he was very proud. No, I remember after that game, he was absolutely steaming, smoking a cigar, having some whiskey, and he was just like, I can't remember how much the goal, like what the goal was, but it was like $12 million goal or something like that. And he was like, he was just loving it, you know. You could see it was in his oils, and everyone was giving him more like pats on the backs than me. And I was like, I'm leaving. I'm having an early night.
9: Yeah.
8: So I didn't stay out that night. I was just so exhausted. It was such a pressurized game. I've never been in such a game like it, except for the World Cup games. And it was a real pressurized situation where it's like we had to win this game. It's on home soil, and I didn't want to have that kind of we as a team. Didn't want to have that like feeling of we could have done that.
9: Yep. We were so close
8: and never made that, you know, because it always stick with you. And so like all the times I've lost and that, I always believe, you know, like, there was a reason for it. And I always believe that that was meant to be that kind of World Cup journey and how we, you know, performed at that World Cup. I think we really kind of super, you know, we exceeded expectations and even our own expectations, but we really believed that we were a good team and we really believed we could create history, and we did.
9: You were unbeaten, the only team unbeaten, correct, that's correct? Yeah.
8: Yeah, we led in two goals.
9: Ugh.
8: Two goals in a World Cup, you know, against the ex-world champions, one of the best South American teams at the time, Paraguay, and a great, like, Slovakian team. Like, that was a very good team. If you go through their team, like, they had a really good team.
9: I heard a story about your dad in 82 that when the schedule came out and they saw who the team was playing, brilliant teams they were up against, and the players were like, oh, no, but your dad was so excited because he said, when are you going to play players like that?
8: Like Scotland.
9: Yeah.
8: Like, that was one of Scotland's best ever teams. Like the amount of like famous names in that Scottish team, Kenny Dougley, Souness, all those guys, like incredible, Strachan. And then you go to like the Brazil team, who's like the greatest ever team never to win a World Cup.
9: Yep.
8: Like that team was unreal.
9: Yep.
8: Zico, Socrates. It was just like, you know, that's like something out of a movie, eh? And then they had a top, top Russian team as well. So it was like they had a real hard group as well.
9: But to play on the world stage, give us an insight, to be there in front of that sort of crowd, to play on the world stage, what is that like?
8: Well, me stepping out of that, it was euphoric. It was, you know, the whole time for me was euphoric because it was my dream. I never thought I'd ever achieve it. And so to do it was just like, it was weird. It was like stepping on top of Mount Everest and it's just like looking over and just like, you know, it's hard to put into words because it's your dream from a young child and you work so hard and you do all this training in the mornings, you know, with my dad at Myringy Bay Park and Lynx Avenue, and you're training every single day before school and you're dedicating your life to it. And then when you have the actual opportunity to be in it, it's just like, wow. It's like, it's incredible. Yeah, I never take it for granted. I'm always thankful for my teammates, my coaches, and I'm thankful for the New Zealand public that got behind it because it was really, I don't know, I didn't feel like there was as big a buzz for that, you know, for the 2010. It was just incredible because we waited so long And I always like heard stories about the 82 stuff, how it was like for everyone, it was like incredible as well, because it was like never been achieved before. And so there was this incredible feeling of like, wow. And then like with us like beating Bahrain, I think that captured the imagination of like everyone. And I think we, this team that went to this World Cup, I think we missed that qualifying stage.
9: It was almost like an expectation. We're like, oh, yeah, okay, we've got it again. A little bit.
8: Yeah, and it was like, you never got that buzz, like that kind of incredible feeling that we had at Bahrain. You know, when we went to Bahrain, up against the wall, when we took it to Wellington, that kind of, it was just an explosion.
9: It was nuts.
8: It was an explosion.
9: Yeah.
8: And I've never seen a football crowd in New Zealand like it. It was a euphoric explosion of, like, joy. And then to go to the World Cup and to really, you know, take it to the world, you know, we were truly underdogs, expected to lose all the games, and to come up with those results, I think people can look back now and look at this team now and look back at what we did and to just say that was incredible.
9: How do you think our boys have done this year? How do you think their campaign went?
8: So I don't, with the qualifications, I don't think they got battle-hardened to have that kind of up against the wall kind of thing. They've never had that. You know, friendlies, you cannot compare.
9: Yeah.
8: So I don't think they went into that World Cup truly battle-hardened. I think the first game was a great game. I really, really enjoyed it because I was watching it as a fan. You know, I got caught up in the whole fandom thing. When I came back and I analysed the game, we should have won that game.
9: Interesting.
8: Yeah.
9: We blew it?
8: I wouldn't say, you know, I don't like saying blew it, but
9: missed an opportunity.
8: That was the opportunity.
9: Yep.
8: And I don't know if they knew that or not, probably did. But if you're really kind of analysing it, you're winning 2-1. You're winning 1-0, 1-1, 2-1. Like, let's like dig in and hang in now. And it's just like, I just think we lost a massive opportunity because that win takes you through.
9: Oh, or
8: it might make you the best, third best team, you know? And I think if you win that game, then that takes you into the next game. And I thought, don't get me wrong, I thought they played well in that first half. I thought the goals were incredible. I thought it just was like awesome. I think the second game, we could have done with probably some like fresh legs, because I think that first half we played really well. And then we just came out and we just kind of fell off a cliff. And it was hard
9: pressure,
8: to watch.
9: Pressure, heat, what do you put that down to?
8: Well, I've played in it. So you're lagging. You are a little bit laggy. If you're not changing your team, but so like in our 2010 team, Ricky couldn't really afford to change many players because the players he had were very solid club players that we'd all been playing. So I don't think, it seemed like Baze didn't kind of trust that bench enough to kind of get some fresh legs on, because I felt like they lagged in that second half. And then there was that moment where we switched off. I think one of the players accidentally stepped on Oldie.
9: Yep.
8: And if you rewatch it, everyone switched off. And I use this as an example to my lads that I coach. You never stop until you hear the whistle.
9: Then you can stop.
8: When you hear the whistle, then you can stop. But you never switch off. So it's like there's a difference. And there was a complete switch off. And you watch it. If you look at the replay, everyone stops. They're arguing to the ref. And then by that time, he's through. 1-2, goal. Done. Game's done.
9: Oh, for people, though, on a upside of it, people like Tim Payne, you know, like game changer. How does the World Cup change people's lives, the All Whites' lives, the opportunities that can come next? Can you see that for some of the players?
8: Well, that one song he's got 5 million like people on his Instagram. He doesn't need to work again now, does he? Because I'm pretty sure if you have that type of account, you get paid quite a bit of money.
9: Yep.
8: So he could potentially, if he works that well, chances are he could, you know, probably won't need football if he keeps those fans.
9: What about the players? Anyone do you think that'll get into
8: Eli,
9: a contract?
8: Yep. Eli for me was like the top.
9: He got the 3 goals.
14: Oh boy, they are in. And Elijah just rattles the back of the Islamic Republic of Iran's net.
8: He was the one that scored the goals, like incredible performances. And he hasn't had it easy, Eli. He's worked hard, like, and he's gone through all these teams. He's had loads of coaches. He's gone through all these different kind of situations. He's gone to Scotland. And you think, how's he going to do in Scotland? And he just, you know, he's the one that was on form. And like, it was beautiful to see, because you can tell, like, he had a great season and he takes it into that World Cup and he just scores those goals. And I just think, yeah, he deserves that. And now he's probably going to get a big move to maybe Premier League.
9: Fantastic. For you, one day, do you hope to coach the All Whites? Is that on Rory Fallon's wish list?
8: I would never say never. At the moment, I'm just focusing on my coaching at Auckland. For me, it's like I'm very tunnel vision when I'm working, and it's like I'm just all I'm concentrating on is trying to get my players better in the reserves and trying to get them to make their next step to being professional. Would I love to one day coach New Zealand? Absolutely. But at the moment, I just need to concentrate on my club.
9: What's the best advice Dad gave you as a coach and also as a dad?
8: He used to always give me these, like, KISS, keep it simple, stupid. He always give me that. Well, I don't know what you call them. What would you call acronym?
9: Yeah, is that an acronym? That is an acronym.
8: He always say to me, ABT. And I'm like, what's that? He's like, always be thinking. And he'd always give
9: like
8: me that.
9: He'd
8: always be thinking, like, always be aware. You know, that's what he meant. Always be aware of your surroundings and kind of read the room. And then he'll be also like some of the stuff he's so funny.
9: Yeah.
8: And it's like some of the, I can't repeat some of the stuff, but some of the stuff he would just do and say would be just off the wall.
9: Yeah. Outrageous.
8: Outrageous.
9: Wonderfully outrageous.
8: Yeah, wonderfully outrageous. And I think I've got a little bit of my kind of sense of humor from him, you know? So I need to kind of, this day and age, the day and age we're living in, I have to try and like pull it back. Whereas my dad never used to, he just used to go for it.
9: In the 80s.
8: He had no filter.
9: Yeah. Yeah.
8: Whereas I've had to kind of create a filter for myself because I was like, I can't actually say that. I'm going to have to pull back on what I'm going to say here.
9: Yeah.
8: But he would always, one of the best things he ever told me was, and this is great for players that want to be professionals. He always said to me, listen, no matter what you think about the gaffer, whether you like him or not, he's always right.
9: Yep.
8: So if he bollocks you, you just take it and just, I'll do better.
9: Say thanks.
8: Yep, just get on with it. Don't bite back to him because like that's gonna calm you, you know? So it's like the gaffer's always right, even if he isn't right.
9: Good
8: and
9: advice.
8: And you keep your mouth shut, you get your head down and you work even harder. And so that's how he used to like talk to me. And so it was great advice because, you know, I ended up being 18 years pro in one of the hardest countries in the world to be a footballer. You know, it's not easy. And it's very, it's hard.
9: Is there good money to be made for Kiwi players?
8: Like the boys in the A-League are doing well, you know?
9: Yeah.
8: Yeah, there's money to be made and you can make a very good living out of the game in New Zealand.
9: And he encourages his football boys not to just aim for New Zealand, but the world.
8: If you really want to be a top player, and the way I speak to my lads is I want you guys to be the best. So it's like, don't push for New Zealand, push for Europe.
9: Go the world.
8: Because if you push for Europe and you play in Europe, you'll always get picked for New Zealand, no matter what. If you're the top player and if you're one of the top players in Europe, you'll play for New Zealand.
9: And was that a career highlight? I know you had an amazing career overseas and you've got incredible goals, but was playing in New Zealand on that?
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0: RNZ Pacific News, Nisambula Vanaka, I'm Johnny Blades. Fiji and New Zealand have signed a renewed Duavata partnership, including an aim of lifting two-way trade to $2 billion New Zealand dollars by 2030. The foreign ministers of both countries signed an updated version of the earlier 2022 to 2025 Duavata Agreement in Wellington. It outlines trade, security, democracy, social development and climate resilience as the relationship's priorities. New Zealand's Winston Peters says the signing of the refreshed Duavata partnership will deepen cooperation in areas of mutual benefit. He and Fiji counterpart Sakiasi Ditoka also discussed New Zealand exploring the possibility of joining Fiji and Australia in their newly signed Ocean of Peace Alliance. Australia's High Commissioner in Fiji says the new Ocean of Peace Centre in Suva will be a key base for regional work to counter security threats in the Pacific. Australia last week signed the Oceans of Peace Alliance and Vuvale Union treaties with Fiji. Peter Roberts says the treaties empower Fiji and Australia to support the region in efforts against security threats such as transnational crime and illegal fishing.
1: Including in this is Fiji and Australia supporting the establishment of the Ocean of Peace Centre in close cooperation with the Pacific Islands Forum. And so you'll see Australia and Fiji standing together in support of the stability and prosperity of the region.
0: Australia is funding the centre to the tune of around $16 million US dollars. Tuvalu's police commissioner has called for more support for regional security. Matatetia Makalili spoke to the UN General Assembly summit. He called on the international community to establish four Pacific-focused UN coordination frameworks to strengthen maritime security, enhance law enforcement capacity, improve responses to the climate crisis, and support regional prosecution efforts. He says Tuvalu, a nation of just 11,000 people, is responsible for safeguarding more than 750,000 square kilometres of ocean with limited policing capacity. Mahendra Chaudhry, a former Prime Minister of Fiji, has alleged his rivals in the opposition party were involved in the 2000 coup. The Labour Party leader made the comment after coup frontman George Speight appeared before Fiji's Constitutional Review Commission last week. Mr. Speight has called on the perpetrators of Fiji's four political upheavals to confess. However, Mr. Chaudhry, who was held hostage for 56 days with his government by George Speight and his supporters, says the ex-convict knows who was behind the 2000 takeover and he has his own suspicions.
2: We know that it was our parliamentary opposition who were involved in the coup because they wanted to get back into power. So it was them and their associates, but I cannot name them.
0: A Catholic priest in Papua New Guinea says education programs are giving hope in efforts to stop sorcery accusation-related violence. Last week, an elderly woman was rescued after being brutally tortured by a mob in Enga province. Father Philip Gibbs says awareness work by groups like Caritas has been helping reduce the violence in Enga before this latest case.
3: We're kind of a bit hopeful that trying to discuss the reality of it and to get people to make some decisions that they really don't want this sort of violence in their communities, that it will catch on and it will spread.
0: Father Gibbs says community-led conversations about how to deal with grief are among the solutions he's seen work. RNZ Pacific has reached out to PNG police for updates on the Enga case. An expert in artificial intelligence says Australia's move on AI is a kick up the bum for New Zealand's leaders. An Office of AI is being set up in Prime Minister Anthony Albanese's department to manage development and set rules for data centres on power and water use in Australia. Phil Pennington reports.
4: The Australians are calling their move a world first to take a joined up approach to AI across government to address risks and spread the benefits. Dr. Andrew Lenson of Victoria University says the move shows up a lack of leadership this side of the Tasman from all political parties. The government here has a light-handed approach to AI regulation. But Dr. Lenson says it is definitely moving too slowly to reduce the risks in order to realise the benefits of AI in, say, healthcare or business. He says he hopes voters make it an election issue.
0: In world news, President Volodymyr Zelensky says Ukraine could double its output of military drones to 20 million a year after agreeing a partnership with the EU. The European Commission President Ursula von der Leyen says the deal will use European industrial capacity to mass produce the technology that has allowed Ukraine to combat Russia's invasion.
5: From the technology and production of the drones to the supply chains needed to sustain the capacity, or crucially to the knowledge on using radar systems, ground stations or sensors. We must tap into this together.
0: Ursula von der Leyen says the EU can offer Ukraine safe and secure production sites. In sport, England captain Harry Kane says their Football World Cup semi-final loss to Argentina is hard to take. The England side surrendered a 1-0 lead to lose 2-1 after Argentina struck with two late goals. Kane told ITV his players had given blood, sweat and tears in their quest for victory at the tournament.
6: I can only be proud of the boys. Of course, we're all gutted. We all felt like we have enough to get to the final and win. But it's another kick in the teeth, so I spoke before about knocking on the door. We're doing that. We just need to find that missing piece to get over the line.
0: Argentina will play Spain in the World Cup final in New Jersey on Monday. In rugby, Fijian Andrua women's coach Mike Legg says winning the collisions and executing well are key areas for the team against the Queensland Reds in Saturday's Super W semi-final. Legg says their visitors are physical up front and will be tough opponents in Lautoka.
7: You know, the Reds are a very collision-based type of side, so we've got to make sure that we match it and give it back to them tenfold, for us to create opportunities. But it's also around the skill execution. We've got to make sure this weekend we execute our skills. Our team has always, this year has always been based around the collision, and then we just roll off the back of that.
0: And the Western Force will square off against the Waratahs in the other semi-final on Sunday. Toa Samoa international Jerome Luai will join Parramatta for the 2027 National Rugby League season. Parramatta Eels General Manager of Football Mark O'Neill says Luai is one of the most experienced and successful players at the time, and the club is thrilled to welcome him to the Eels next year. The Tigers say they have mutually agreed to release the star 5'8" from the final year on his contract. And of course, after a year at Parramatta, Jerome Luai will be joining the PNG Chiefs for their inaugural year in the NRL in 2028. And that's a bulletin of news and sport from RNZ Pacific.
8: Kia ora na. 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We don't have your news bulletin today, but the Pacific Media Network team should be back tomorrow.
9: He kōna e purangi tēnei nā te reo irirangi o Aotearoa.
10: New Zealand is a nation of volcanoes, some long extinct, such as the two that, millions of years ago, formed Banks Peninsula outside of Christchurch. Akaroa Harbour is the flood cone of one of them. Auckland City is built on a group of over 50 volcanic cones and craters, with lava caves networked below the streets, houses and greens. In the Taupō volcanic zone, many are still active, such as Ruapehu and Nauru Hoe. Whether active or extinct, volcanoes have determined not just the topography of our landscapes through their distinctive shapes, but the surrounding environments too, through their lava and their ash.
11: If that gets deposited on the land, it can either help fertilise the land, but also the chemicals themselves can cause hazards.
10: Kia ora, nā mai haramai ki te ao hurahanga, ko Claire Kincannon tēnei. Bear with me, it's head cold season. This week's episode is all about volcanoes. Later we'll hear about an adventurous expedition to study the volcanoes of Vanuatu.
12: a project that faced a number of unexpected setbacks.
13: And we even had a waka struck by lightning.
12: But first, Dr. Jenny Hopkins, a senior research fellow at Victoria University of Wellington, has long been interested in volcanic ash, or tephra, as it's sometimes referred to.
11: Almost every eruption that happens, the magma that comes up is broken apart, and that breaking apart forms the volcanic ash that gets thrown out of the eruption. And the volcanic ash gets deposited on the land, and my job is to go and find it and look at the chemistry of it.
12: It's mainly the flavour of the underlying magma, coupled with what happens during eruption, plus then environmental interactions, which determines the chemistry of the ash. And the active volcanoes in New Zealand differ across their magma types, ranging from low to high silica content, which is how volcanologists like to classify magma. If a volcano erupts, there are kind of two hazards related to ash, says Jenny.
11: Because we haven't had a really big ash eruption in living memory, it's kind of something that people don't necessarily think about. But if we give a bit of context, so the really recent Te Māori eruptions from Tongariro, they closed down the airport, they stopped traffic on the roads, and that was a teeny tiny little eruption.
12: Te Māori is the name for one of the craters on Mount Tongariro, which erupted in 2012.
14: An overnight eruption at Mount Tongariro has forced people out of their homes and prompted a warning from civil defence of an ash threat to much of the central North Island. Truck driver Bryn Rodda was one of the first people to report the incident.
15: As I was coming up from Waiuru,

0: injuries. The fine ash dispersed as far east as Gisborne. Roads were closed and flights were delayed or cancelled. So that's threat one, the physical presence of the ash. But the other thing to think about is the chemical makeup of the ash. Because this is linked to the type of magma under the volcano, testing the chemical makeup is done routinely by volcanologists. It helps them link past eruptions and volcanoes together. However, there's some information missing from this standard chemistry check. And this is what Jenny is particularly interested in.
1: Generally, we don't look at the kind of harder to analyse elements. So the examples there would be sulfur, fluorine, chlorine, and kind of heavy metals, so cadmium, arsenic, things that we know are going to be quite hazardous. And so the plan is to kind of focus in on those elements and analyse those which hasn't been done before to be able to understand what kind of concentrations of those elements are going to be erupted from our volcanoes.
0: These elements are harder to analyse because they're what's known as volatile. That is, they have low boiling points and can vaporise easily into the air, and some can dissolve in or interact with water. For the Temari eruption, there was a moderate level of these volatile chemicals found in the ash, but because it was quite a thin ashfall, there wasn't a major health or agricultural risk. That wasn't the case for the 1995-96 Ruapehu eruption. Here's a snippet from Mary Argue's 30-year anniversary summary for Morning Report last year.
2: The eruptions cost the local economy millions in tourism dollars. The ash caused havoc, closing highways and airports, shorting power pylons, and wrecking the turbines at Rangipo Power Station. Agriculture also took a hit, with the ash on the ground poisoning about 2,000 sheep.
1: Livestock and animals will ingest the ash that falls onto the surface, and that can cause all sorts of issues. It's about the certain elements that get into their system.
0: When thinking about any future ash hazard from an eruption of our active volcanoes, the important question is how much of each of these chemical elements would that volcano release?
1: Well, we don't know the amount of sulfur or the amount of chlorine that has been erupted out of Auckland, and we don't know that for Taupo. And so it's those things that my research is hoping to do, is to try and look at some of the most recent eruptions in order to get those ranges that we might expect to see from that volcano itself.
0: We're chatting in Jenny's office at the university. Behind her are a stack of large plastic boxes full of samples of volcanic ash from around the country. This is part of the TEFRA New Zealand database and includes ash from recent eruptions back to about 4 million years ago. Part of the work that Jenny and a research assistant working with her are doing is analysing the chemistry of this ash and assembling all the information into a database. She pulls out a sample to show me.
1: This is one of our boxes, and in it you can see we have bags. They have the name of the eruption that it comes from. And so if I open this one up, this is a Tahua Tefra. So this is actually come from Mare Island. It's about 6,000 years old. So this is quite a small sample. But in here we have a map and then pictures of the samples themselves, where they've come from. And then the little smaller baggies have samples in them that have had various things done to them. So we might have a bulk sample, which would be just the sample we've taken from the ground, that's nothing's happened to it. And then what we do is we slowly process these samples through so they get sieved.
0: Yeah, it looks like very fine sand.
1: Yeah. But I can also show you in here some sort of slightly coarser material. So this is Rotuehu ash, so that's about 45,000 to 50,000 year old eruption, and this is an unprocessed sample, so it's got all sorts of other things in, so it's this white, it does look like sandy material, but along with that there's a few kind of black bits and some pinky bits too, and this is a range of different sizes from sort of 2 to 3 centimeter kind of chunks that may be pumice, all the way down to things that we probably, you would just think of as dust, but I think of as really valuable.
0: The dust is her favourite, because what Jenny really wants is a volcanic glass.
1: We do a lot of cleaning and sieving and taking off organic material in order to get basically a concentrated ash or glass sample as possible.
0: And when you say glass. What do you mean by that?
1: Well, so volcanic ash is effectively glass. It's a high

0: liquor material, it's beautiful. When you look at it under a microscope, always amazes me every time I look down a microscope at volcanic ash, because I can't believe it gets preserved like that. Like, it's, yeah, it's incredible.
1: And then once you have that highly concentrated ash or glass sample, how do you figure out what's going on with the geochemistry?
0: Yeah, sure. So I can show you a little bit of a... This is a highly concentrated sample here that I have on my desk. So again, it's a white... It almost looks like talcum powder. It's quite fine. But what I would do is take this sample and mount it into what we would call an epoxy round. So it looks a little bit like a coin. It's made out of epoxy, which sets hard, and we basically put the glass in there, set it hard, and then we polish the surface of it to reveal the faces of the glass. These then get put onto one of our machines here at Vic to analyze the chemistry of them.
2: This little epoxy puck is about the size of a draft piece, but clear, with tiny speckles of ash suspended in it. I follow Jenny just down the hall to where a machine called a super probe is. This is an electron microprobe that has a shape reminiscent of a microscope, but much bigger. It's taller than Jenny, and on the table beside it are several large monitors. By shooting a focus beam of electrons at a shard of ash glass and analysing what bounces back, this piece of equipment can determine the elements present in that ash sample.
0: With this machine specifically, I look at major elements, so silica, magnesium, aluminium, iron, calcium, manganese, potassium, sodium, and then those volatiles that we've been talking about before, so sulfur, chlorine, fluorine.
2: Of course, some of the volatiles might have already escaped out of the ash and into the environment. We'll get back to that in a bit. First, Jenny shows me one of the samples she's got loaded up.
0: What you can see in the crosshairs here is a volcanic glass shard. And you can see it's kind of this real angular shape. It's kind of quite sharp and spiky, but what you can also see is there's edges to it that you can almost picture were bubbles that have exploded out of the glass itself. And so what we would do is, with this machine, we would fire these electrons at the surface of this glass shard, and that would then allow us to analyse what the surface is and what it's made up of.
1: And when you're doing this kind of analysis, are you looking for a number of those glass shards in one sample to kind of get an average, or is every glass shard in here going to be made, going to have the same chemical composition?
0: Yeah, so that's the big unknown. So we tend to sample, I do between 20 and 30 what we call spot analyses. So that's just one glass shard that we take an analysis of. And on here, for example, there are five different samples. So I would do between 20 or 30 analyses of single glass shards on five different samples. So it's quite a lot of data we end up with. And then the step after we've done the analysis is to do the data reduction and look at that data and decide whether we need to do any more analyses, because for whatever reason that geochemistry is variable, or maybe it's all very similar, in which case we say we don't need to do any more analyses because we've got that more homogeneous chemistry.
1: And as you're doing this with this library of samples that you have in your office, this is the information that's then going to get added to the database?
0: Exactly, yeah. So it's this geochemical, they're basically just a load of numbers, which mean a lot to us in terms of like the characteristics of that ash itself and what those impacts are going to be.
2: Jenny loads in another sample. Once I'm gone, she'll use the optical microscope on the machine to identify the tiny glass shards she wants analysed.
0: What we do is we put a load of spots down, so target places that are going to be analysed, and then we set the machine running, and it will run overnight, taking all of those samples. So this afternoon I'll put down probably about between 200 and 300 sample spots, and then I'll set it going before I leave to go home, and then it runs overnight, and then I can take the data off the machine in the morning and see what's happened.
2: Back in our office, we return to that tricky question of what chemical information has been lost from the ash after the eruption has happened. How can you find the elements that might have been there at the moment of eruption, but have since dissipated out into the environment?
0: And that's the hardest part of this research. Obviously, for those chemical elements to impact people and the environment, they leach out of the ash. So they basically, whenever the ash interacts with any kind of water, so, you know, on the land or even bodily fluids, certain elements, the hard to measure elements, are then leach out. So they basically run away from the ash. And so an aspect of the science that I'm doing is trying to work out what is missing and how do we find it. And that could be through sampling existing eruptions or looking at gas chemistry of what's going on as an eruption's occurring. And so there's a range of ways that we're hoping to develop that kind of unknown.
1: So when you say existing eruptions, I mean, this is like active volcanoes that are erupting. You want to go and take samples from them?
0: Yeah. So one of the things that I'm hoping to do with a colleague here at Victoria University, Ian Skipper, is to go to Vanuatu at some point and do some analysis of active eruption that's going on there and use that as a comparison for the eruptions here in New Zealand.
1: Is this something that we should be really worried about, like this chemical aspect of volcanic eruptions?
0: I don't think so. I think the point of this research is to look at those ranges of these elements that could potentially be harmful and compare them to, for example, what our environmental limits are. And knowing what those environmental impact limits are and seeing, okay, if the volcano erupts this amount of fluorine, where does that sit in terms of our hazard process? And I think what we have to remember is, as well as these kind of negative things, there is also the positive things as well. So things like other elements that fertilize the soils that are also going to be brought out of the volcano. Things like phosphorus and nitrates and iron. So you're kind of having that fertilizing effect as well.
2: Ultimately, Jenny hopes to add to the knowledge about our active volcanoes in New Zealand, so that we can know their chemistry better and be forewarned about what kind of elements in what quantities they might deliver in future eruptions.
0: The main output really is to be able to, almost as basic as it sounds, have a table for each one of our volcanoes that says, if this volcano erupts, this is the range of fluorine, for example, that it's erupted in the past. That's what we would expect to see in a future eruption. And then there is another master's project which will come later on. They're going to work with a colleague at Earth Science New Zealand to basically model what happens if we dump a load of ash with a load of fluorine onto the surface. Where does that fluorine go? What will it impact? Are the quantities high enough that it's going to cause issues? And so these kind of model outputs that will allow hazard and risk planning for a future eruption to be a little bit more detailed.
2: Thanks to Dr. Jenny Hopkins, Senior Research Fellow at Victoria University of Wellington. Jenny mentioned a colleague, Dr. Ian Skipper. His office, just around the corner from hers, is also stacked with samples. Paper filters in plastic bags in small quantities of liquid, ready to be analysed.
3: You go out on a 6-week expedition and collect enough data and enough samples to keep you busy for 6 years.
2: Ian was the lead researcher on a project that became known as Waka Lab, an expedition to investigate the Vanuatu arc of volcanoes.
3: It's an oceanic arc that runs from Vanuatu and geologically continues up across the border into the eastern Solomon Islands. But what was unique about this place is that it contained 5 of the top 10 SO2, that's our main volcanic gas index, volcanoes on Earth were all in this small area.
2: SO2 is sulfur dioxide, a gas that satellites can detect from space to give a general indication of volcanic activity. But these are not high-precision measurements.
3: You can tell a lot from the satellites. You can tell which ones are active. You can tell which ones are intensively active. But the satellites really only measure one of the gases. If you really want to know what's coming out of the volcano, all the other gas species or aerosols or things like that, you need to actually go there and put your instruments right into the actual gas plume in order to measure all the other things that are coming out, the carbon dioxide, the water content, and nasty things like hydrogen chloride, hydrogen fluoride. and aerosols as well, that which contain metals and all sorts.
2: So that was the plan behind the project. Travel to this volcanic arc and gather detailed measurements about the gases, vapors, and aerosols these volcanoes are emitting. It was an ambitious project to propose, difficult technically and logistically, which is why, Ian says, some of these measurements have not been taken before.
3: To do the kinds of measurements we want to do, you need, you know, three or four people and quite a few different instruments and sample collection devices. And you're working in pretty remote areas, and not just remote, but a lot of them you cannot access by plane or whatever. You need to travel by ocean to get there. But that's not straightforward either. Or actually it is, but it didn't seem straightforward to sort of a Western science perspective, where most work at sea for geologic purposes is done using these giant diesel-powered, you know, international consortiums that cost millions of dollars and are also quite impractical. You know, you can't take a giant diesel-powered vessel and navigate a shallow coral reef or land on a beach or something like that. And although we started from the perspective of we want to do this science, how do we get there? And then it was entirely clear that Pacific peoples, Polynesian and Melanesian peoples, solved this problem millennia ago, right? With waka. Waka are absolutely perfect vessels for this. They are designed for this, to move people and goods across stretches of open ocean, but also to navigate shallow waters and to do so sustainably as well.
2: And so they teamed up with Te Tuki Waka Haurua, a waka voyaging trust.
3: The waka we used, Te Kereri, was designed and built in New Zealand. The design was guided by traditional principles, but the hulls are made of fiberglass. It's got modern health and safety equipment and protocols and all these things. So it's sort of a blend. It's a modern take on traditional waka. That said, it is not just a boat, it is a living entity and treated as such with as much link to traditional sailing techniques and navigation techniques as possible, as practical in 2026.
1: And I believe the project and the waka faced a number of challenges, some very unexpected challenges. And I know that there were a number of them. Can you give us kind of the most surprising that hit this project along the way?
3: Yes. Well, this project started in 2018 and was supposed to be over in 2021. It was supposed to be a 3-year project. And it's still going. When I tell that to people, they assume that the pandemic was the problem. The pandemic was a problem, but it was just a little delay. We had a long saga of unbelievable happenings that caused delay after delay. We had one waka that was rammed by a runaway yacht in the harbor. We had another that was on its way to pick us up in Port Vila, had mechanical failure and a fire at sea that left the crew stranded in Micronesia for a while. And we even had a waka struck by lightning, and that waka is still recovering in dry dock in Auckland.
2: Because of these various mishaps, the team visited some of the volcanoes that could be otherwise accessed. Flying to islands, using local boats, climbing up their slopes to take measurements and samples from the plumes. But in 2025, they did that 6 weeks expedition on the waka, sampling at 5 of the volcanoes, including one, Tenakola, in the Solomon Islands, that Ian says they would have struggled to have visited any other way. One of the measurements involves using an upward-looking UV camera that has to traverse the plume, and an expedition highlight for Ian was doing this from the waka.
3: It was one of the most beautiful moments of the entire project because we had 8 people on board, and that was 4 of us, the quote-unquote science team, although everybody is involved in the science, and the quote-unquote waka team. And it was one of those moments where you see it truly come together, and you see everybody firing on all cylinders, doing what they're good at, and having it all just meshed together to make these measurements that have never been made before. So, you know, we've got us four on the science team running around, you know, everybody's barking orders. Oh, what do the spectra look like? Have you peaked yet? Oh, I need a battery. Oh, get me a new cable, da-da-da-da-da-da, all this all over the place. And then you've got the Waka team, like, holding this perfect heading and speed. And then we crossed the plume and then needed to go back again to make a repeat measurement. You basically turn the vehicle or whatever to cross under again. And, you know, we shout to the captain, okay, you could turn it around. And within 2 moments, he's spun this Waka under sail 180 degrees. And we're repeating what 5 minutes before was the first time a measurement had ever been taken, and now we're on number two. And it was just beautiful to see everybody doing what they do well and having it all meshed together into doing this work.
2: The data and samples hopefully will help them better understand this arc. But they still represent a single measurement in time, says Ian, and volcanoes are dynamic systems. Sometimes these Vanuatu volcanoes are releasing lots of gas. At other times, they're gently puffing. He points to the relationships built as an equally important part of the project. Relationships with government agencies in both Vanuatu and the Solomon Islands, but also with local communities, those living with these active volcanoes. What they find out from this project will be relayed back to these contacts. But Ian really hopes that those relationships and the knowledge exchange can be maintained.
3: Looking forward, it's going to be working with these data, but also finding ways to make sure we can continue building on this incredible foundation that we've been able to make.
2: Thanks to Dr. Ian Skipper, Senior Lecturer at Victoria University of Wellington. This episode was produced by me, Claire Kincannon. Script editing was by Liz Garten, and sound engineering was by William Saunders. Now, for those of you who eagerly await Our Changing World dropping into your feed each Tuesday morning, I just wanted to let you know that next week there will be a delay in the episode coming to you. That's because I'll be talking to some of the Prime Minister's Science Prize winners about the mahi behind their wins. But I can't tell you who won until the embargo lifts at 7 p.m. on Tuesday. So there will be a bit of a wait, but I'll drop that episode into the feed at 7 p.m. on the button next Tuesday. In the meantime, if you need another podcast to fill that Tuesday morning commute slot, I can highly recommend RNZ's Now My Town with Justine Murray. It's back for a fourth season. And already you can get into the backstories of how towns Ohokune and Tirau got their names. As ever, if you've got comments, questions, or you just want to say hi, you can email me at ourchangingworld@rnz.co.nz. Te nā koe I whakarongo mai. Thanks so much for listening. I'm Claire Kincannon. Have a great week. Kia pai, te wiki.
4: Talo falava, yorana, kam na Māori. 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
5: Well, bottom trawling has been a big topic of conversation this week. On Tuesday, we spoke to Caitlin from the WWF about its poll showing that almost half of New Zealanders think bottom trawling is the biggest threat to the ocean. Today, we're following that up with the commercial fisherman's perspective. Tony Roach is the owner and skipper of a 76 gross ton trawler, and he joins me now. Hey there, Tony.
6: G'day, Jesse. How's it going?
5: Good. How long have you been a fisherman, and how did you end up as a fisherman?
6: I've been fishing for over 40 years, and my father was a fisherman, and both my brothers are as well, so yeah, in the blood.
5: Tell me about your ship.
6: I've got a 21-metre alloy trawler. We're based out of Nelson. We bottom trawl most of the year round, and mid-water trawl hokey in the hokey season.
5: Great. And how much has changed in the 40 years you've been in the game?
6: It changed massively. Yeah, you know, a lot of electronics and gear improvements, and moving forward, the quality of the fish and what we're landing and what's required.
5: So generally, you feel like you're getting more efficient, better at the job over time.
6: Oh, yeah, definitely. Yeah, no, we're much better at the job. We're putting less effort in to catch the annual quota. So, yeah, no, we're going pretty good.
5: Can I ask you, I think a lot of people who work in an industry, when they see their own industry being reported on the news, kind of don't recognise it. They sort of think, oh, you haven't really got all that right. Is that the case for you as a fisher? Do you watch stories about fishing and I guess bottom trawling in particular and think that I sort of got the wrong end of the stick here?
6: Oh, yeah, definitely. Yep. No, we don't often get a chance to rebut ourselves as well. But yeah, no, there's a lot of misconception there, that's for sure.
5: Okay, so let's start with the concern around bottom trawling, particularly around the damage it can do to the seafloor, but particularly sensitive areas like seamounts and corals. Do you agree with that criticism?
6: I think seamounts and corals, definitely we stay away from that, though. That's a conception that people seem to have, that we're all towing there. The general inshore bottom trawlers, we're just towing on the sediment layer, sandy bottom, just no different than when you're out fishing for a snapper.
5: Is there a kind of a selfish reason you avoid those particular areas? Are they a little bit hard on your nets?
6: Yes and no. We don't catch the fish we require there, for starters. But, yeah, no, we stay away from foul areas. We can't afford to damage our gear. We don't want any debris in our cod ends and the ends of our net to damage the fish we've actually caught. So we need to keep everything as clean and tidy as we can, and the less impact we have, you know, the better it is. And so, you know, the bottom contact's another thing that we try and reduce as much as we can, because we burn less fuel, you know, and by burning less fuel, you know, less drag, less fuel, we make more money.
5: Okay. Well, Caitlin, who we spoke to a couple of days ago from the WWF, was particularly concerned about seamounts. So if it's not somewhere you fish anyway, would you support a full ban on fishing through those places?
6: I guess it's... you know, more to the people that fish in those areas, you know. It's like, I don't want to be butting in on someone else's territory for sure. But, I mean, there's a lot of seamounts that are closed. There's very few that are open now. We only fish on a very, very small number of them in historic areas that have been fished for the last 80 years. So, yeah, you know. But definitely we wouldn't want to see any trawling on any new areas or any protected ground, that's for sure.
5: Okay, so... you can't see an immediate problem with it. You just don't want to weigh in, particularly because it's not something you do anyway.
6: Yeah, that's right. Yeah.
5: Yeah. What about ocean sanctuaries? The public seem really supportive of those. Something like 80% support, for example, the creation of that Kermadec ocean sanctuary. What's your view on sanctuaries? Is that something the industry can get behind?
6: Oh, yeah, definitely. Yeah, no, in the right places. And yeah, Kermadec is a perfect example. No, definitely all behind that sort of stuff.
5: Okay. Tell me about overfishing. What do you see? Is it harder for you to catch the amount of fish that you used to?
6: No, we're catching our annual quotas with less effort, doing less tows, and you know, it's all digitally recorded and cameras and the rest of it. So personally for us, we're reaching our target. We're doing less bottom time, less towing to get there at the moment, so fishing's pretty good for us.
5: Is that... I guess paradoxically, is that a bit of an environmental story if you're burning less fuel and doing less work to get the same catch?
6: Oh, exactly. It just shows how good the fish stocks are. You know, like we're towing on grounds that I towed on 40 years ago, you know, historic grounds. We only fish 2% of our, or less than 2% of our, of New Zealand's seafloor. And we're going back to the same places that I started fishing on 40 years ago, doing the same tows, you know, and catching more fish.
5: Again, WWF's contention is that it might only be something under 2% at any given time, but that it keeps changing, so that over time it's been more like sort of 60 or 80%, I think was the number they said.
6: Yeah, no, that's not correct, eh? You can look at all our data that shows where we tow. We're going back to the same places, catching a fish. We keep really accurate diaries, and we revisit the same places, same time, tides, weather, you know, as we do. It's you know, we do it all the time.
5: Still won't ring true for a lot of people, Tony, because there's, you know, we're so worried about overfishing. I guess a kind of perception that that it's not sustainable, that it's a finite resource that is getting, you know, really overfished. Is that happening somewhere? It's not what you're reporting in your own catch, but are you concerned as well about overfishing?
6: Well, the quota management system sets the TACs, and they use good science and collect data and annually set the quotas. Every now and then there may be a stock that's had a change and they need to reduce it, or they may need to increase it. Quite a few of our stocks have been increased in recent years. But the quota management system's there to to safeguard our fishery, and it's doing a pretty good job of it.
5: So what do you actually disagree with conservationists on? It sounds like you might not be a million miles away from each other on some things.
6: No, I think, all fishermen are conservationists at heart anyway, you know, like we love the ocean as much. We still want to be able to go out next year and the year after and keep doing our job and paying our mortgage and employing our people and putting good protein on the table, you know. It's we can't afford to see our fisheries fall over and next week we haven't got a job.
5: Yeah. Have you had much interaction with the environmental lobbies and people who are out there trying to protect the ocean?
6: Not a lot. It's hard to deal with people who just have a black and white view of it. And, you know, you try and give them the facts and tell them and they just look straight past them, you know.
5: I think plenty of recreational fishers feel like they aren't catching as much as they used to. And commercial fisheries are an obvious sort of people to point the finger to there.
6: Yeah, definitely. But, I mean, you get commercial fishers, I mean, you get recreational fishers that only go out once a month or once every couple of months. You know, have they done the work? Do they know where the fish are, what depth they're in, the tide? Have they got good bait? You know, just because they didn't catch fish or they've seen a trawler doesn't mean there's no fish there. Just means they might not be very good fishermen, you know. Like the old thing saying goes, you know, 90% of the fish is caught by 10% of the fishermen. You know, if you don't do the work, you're not going to catch the fish. End of story.
5: I have to say, you sound pretty credible. I think most people listening will you know, get the sense that you know what you're talking about and trust what you're saying. But do you think all commercial fishermen out there are as responsible as you sound, particularly when it comes to trawling, something the public are genuinely concerned about?
6: Yeah, I think that's concern because the beat up in social media is it's a misconception, you know. Like any industry, there's going to be the odd mistake and there's going to be the odd person that doesn't quite toe the line. But I think the guys that are left now, I mean, it's an ever-shrinking industry. There's very few of us left anyway. And the ones that are left are passionate about it and we've been here where life is, you know. So I just think that the system, you know, the system works. It can be better. You know, we're always looking for improvements. Fishery Amendment Bill was trying to do some stuff there, some of the stuff people didn't agree with. I think as an industry, we haven't liaised with the public well enough to, you know, to educate them and show them what we're doing and how we're doing it, you know, our social license. So we just need to get better at that. And people need to maybe not believe so much of the social media rubbish and do a bit of searching for themselves.
5: What, for people who still aren't convinced, and I can tell there'll be plenty of them, Tony, what sort of questions do you want journalists to be asking, and how do you want the general public to think about these issues in a constructive way?
6: Well, I think the main thing is we catch a high-protein food source. We don't add any sprays or additives. We're sustainably managed. Our carbon footprint's less than any other food producer. We're doing a good job. What are they comparing us to? You know, like we tow on the sediment layer that changes with the sea conditions and tide and weather, even without us towing on it. You know, we're reducing our impact all the time. The lighter we tow, the less we have on the bottom, the less drag, the less fuel, the more money. You know, like economics are forcing us to be more efficient and better at what we do. And we're pretty bloody good at it, you know. And I just think that they need to ask those questions, what we're using, how we're doing it. You know, if they don't know, I mean, we never get a chance to tell our side.
5: Last question, what's the best fish to eat?
6: Oh, I'm a bit of a John Dory fan myself.
5: Is that hard to catch? I've only ever caught one in my life.
6: Yeah, they are a bit hard to catch, but once again, the old 10% fisherman story.
5: All right. Hey, real pleasure to have you on, get your perspective on this, and good luck, Tony. Thanks so much for your time today.
6: Yeah, thank you, Jesse. Cheers.
7: Kia ora. Nisan Bulavi Naka. Good day. News and information from across the region. RNZ Pacific.
8: With me right now is the composer Toi Lungi Inglesi Iti. We'll learn more about his connection to the music of Tina in a moment. He got his start in the very first New Zealand Secondary Students Choir in 1986. Now he's returning to help it celebrate 40 years. He'll MC an event at Auckland's Holy Trinity Cathedral on July 4th. Inglesi has worked on the film scores for Tina, Moana and Lord of the Rings, and he's an associate professor at Massey University's College of Creative Arts. He's with me in the Wellington studio. Te alofa lava, kia ora. Great to have you here.
9: Te alofa lava, Catherine. Thank you so much for having me here this morning.
8: Is this kind of like closing the circle in some ways?
9: Well, it is full circle for me. You know, 40 years is a long time, so to be asked to MC and to sort of recollect the memories of 40 years ago and 1986 and being in this wonderful choir, you know, I didn't realize that the trajectory now is so amazing and all the amazing young people who've gone on to do great things in music and also in life as well. It's been amazing.
8: Just tell me what is special about it at secondary school level and a national choir.
9: Well, you know, it's a sense of belonging. If you're a singer, if you love singing, and to be around those who are like-minded, who are passionate about singing, it's just a glorious place to be. And to be set in a foundation of belonging and also excellence, you know, it's something that I look back and say, thank you.
8: Tell me more about the excellence. There's wonderful choral festivals around the place. I remember they were big in the 80s too, right? But to achieve this, and then in terms of the work and the preparation that goes in, the standard is high.
9: The standard is incredibly high. And that's what I really pay tribute to, because our teachers were amazing, our conductors were amazing, and Roger, I pay tribute to Roger, the late Roger Stevenson, the late Guy Jensen, who set this amazing vision and to bring young people together. And what I loved about it, being a Samoan who came to New Zealand as a 7-year-old, ended up at Winton College, and then as a 17-year-old, to be amongst other peers from different cultures and to sing songs not only from Western traditions but also Pacifica. And as we know now, that's one of those amazing soundscapes that we listen to in our New Zealand choirs.
8: And there's something about the choir. It is the team sport of music, isn't it?
9: Well, it is. It is. And it's about community. Mm. It's about bringing young people together, but also acknowledging who they are, where they're from, but also realising that we are one family. You know?
8: What you produce, the sum being greater than the parts, is just so evident from this as well. And it must be inspirational to new generations to see what you and others have done, the path that it sets you on, or supported. What is planned then for the 40th anniversary in a couple of weeks?
9: Well, I know they will be setting a repertoire that's going to be part of that tour overseas, to Singapore and Hong Kong. And my sort of duty is to come in and acknowledge the genealogy or the lineage of the New Zealand Second Schools Choir. So I'm just telling my story and paying tribute to what it actually, you know, as a foundation of what I've come through.
8: And it led to what? Tell us more of what's unfolded for you.
9: Well, you know, you've mentioned some of them, you know, Tina, also, you know, working on Moana. And then I was in Fiji for that, working with the young people in Fiji. So not only has it inspired Aotearoa, I've taken that passion and given it to the Pacific as well. So, you know, working in New Zealand, in Fiji, sorry, and bringing Hollywood to Fiji. I mean, these are young people in Fiji who don't necessarily read music, but they are passionate about singing. So imagine them being on the soundtrack to an Hollywood movie. And how affirming that is. And this is what New Zealand Secondary Schools Choir is about. It's about affirming our young people, the talent, the passion, but also bringing community to it.
8: What is it that you need to bring a group of young people at this stage to their very, very best? As we said, in some cases, they may have competed very hard to be there in the first place and have had all the benefits and the training, perhaps. Others not so. Right? And what is it that you look for? What is it common in the young person that brings them out and brings them together the best?
9: Well, no, for me personally, when I was 17 many, many years ago, 40 years ago, it was finding a sense of belonging, finding a sense of excellence. Am I in a group that's going to inspire, going to empower, and going to uplift? And we've seen the choir do that, not only in the international various competitions they've sung in, but also they go to communities. They serve community as well. So that's what I've loved about New Zealand Secondary Schools Choir. It's not about winning awards. It's actually about transforming young lives.
8: Tell us more about working on Tina. That must have been so special for so many reasons.
9: Well, you know, seeing for our Pacifica people to see their music and their culture being acknowledged was huge. And that's what I've really admire about choral music in New Zealand. It's become so diverse now. You know, Māori and Pacific repertoire is a common part of our the Big Sing competitions now. And it's so wonderful to see. And I've just recently come back from the Big Sing Regionals, where I presented the Pacifica Award for the most outstanding Pacific song. So it's embracing of all our cultures and all our sounds in Aotearoa.
8: Did you hear that this film was in the offing? Did you reach out? You knew it would be something special. How did you come to be involved?
9: Well, director Miki Mangasiva reached out to me, and obviously the story was a powerful one. And it also acknowledges that lineage of New Zealand Sacred Schools Choir, because it talks about the Big Sing and how the young people in the high school get together, you know, and they pay tribute to their choir master. And there's that special relationship as well, that mentoring aspect that comes from our conductors and our teachers. And, you know, and I got to acknowledge again, once again, the founders of the New Zealand Sacred Schools Choir and their love, because Roger Stevens and Guy Jensen were amazing. They were not just amazing musicians, they were amazing people. And they cared for the young people. And you know, and it was genuine. And that's something I really admired about both of them.
8: And the craft, the art of choral arranging, obviously this was an incredible opportunity, creatively, artistically. It's been very much a focus, if not the key focus of your work?
9: It is. It's about bringing music that is inspiring and empowering and arranging it so that the listeners can feel those emotions. And that's what I've been sort of working on, is how to develop that. But I, again, pay tribute to the music that we sang back in 1986. I was given an opportunity to conduct the choir as a 17-year-old and also sing a solo, and I think it was Kumbaya, nothing flash, but you know, for me that was huge.
8: Wow.
9: To be given an opportunity to conduct the New Zealand Sacred Schools Choir in its first year, that was huge. So for Roger to give me an opportunity and for Guy Jensen to do that, that was huge. And so that's something that set me on my sort of pathway.
8: It is, it always has been, we can argue why and whether it ought to be, but it always has been a challenging field, not just in terms of one's ability, but in terms of sustaining a career and building a career. What is your message to young people about what the potential is? We can argue forever about funding and support, but what is there if they go chase it?
9: Well, for me, it's fulfillment. Fulfillment is a key part of that. You know, there's a passion that we have as young people, and as we go through life, there are, you know, there is passion in the music field as well, and just to continue to pursue that. And of course, not everybody will end up doing professional opera singing or be in a professional choir, but those skills are transferable to life, and they are life skills. And that's what has really been empowering about all that the New Zealand Sacred Schools is about. It's been about unity, confidence, excellence, but also serving as well.
8: Thank you for coming in. All the best for what will be an amazing celebration, no doubt. And here's to another 40 years, one hopes.
9: Absolutely. Thank you so much, Catherine.
8: Thank you. That is our guest, Ingelisi Iti. As I said, this event, he's emceeing an event at Auckland's Holy Trinity Cathedral on July 4th, marking the 40 years since he got his break, and so many others did with the secondary schools choir.
10: Talo Falava, Kamna Māori, Halo Keta, you here come this time, lo RNZ Pacific.

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Our AM service will continue in a few moments on 9700 kilohertz in the 31 metre band. 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
1: RNZ Pacific News, kia ora nā, I'm Selmanu Ulalema mai te evam tāo whai. A Catholic priest says the suffering caused by sorcery accusation-related violence in Papua New Guinea goes beyond those accused. Last week, an elderly woman was rescued by police and the PNG Defence Force after being filmed being tortured by a mob in Inga Province. Father Philip Gibbs, who has worked in the Highlands for 53 years, says this kind of violence has become more pronounced in Inga over the past 15 years. He says families, especially children, are also being deeply affected.
2: It's not just the person that was suffered the violence themselves, but sometimes it's their close relatives, especially children, who are now suffering.
1: RNZ Pacific has reached out to PNG police for updates on the case. A former Fiji Prime Minister Mahendra Chaudhry says ex-convict George Speight should reveal the people behind the 2000 coup. The Fiji Times reports that the Labour leader made the comment after Mr. Speight gave a submission to the Constitutional Review Commission. George Speight led rebel soldiers from the military's counter-revolutionary warfare unit in an armed takeover of the then coalition government led by Mr. Chaudhry. Mr. Chaudhry, who was Fiji's first Prime Minister of Indian descent, and his government were held hostage for 56 days. An observer on board New Zealand's state-of-the-art ocean research vessel Kaharoa 2 in the Cook Islands Ocean says it is vital for locals to be involved in research. Tangimetua Tango Pairau from youth and environmental organisation Kōrero o Te Oro wants more Cook Islanders to be interested in studies conducted locally. While he described the voyage as outside his comfort zone, he says it is important for Cook Islanders to be involved in scientific expeditions carried out in their waters, even if it is research they are unfamiliar with.
3: The ocean deserves our attention before any problems become massive. You know, there's changes happening beneath our ocean that we don't know about as people. It's not visible, but it always influences like our fisheries, coral reefs, the ecosystems that so many of us depend on.
1: In Aotearoa, scientists are monitoring potential aftershocks following a strong earthquake near Te Anau last night. A magnitude 5.9 quake struck 40 kilometres north of Te Anau at about 9:15pm at a depth of 53 kilometres. Earth Sciences New Zealand's Bill Fry says the quake would have generated strong shaking near the epicentre. He says scientists are watching for any large aftershocks that might have potential to cause damage or landslides. A tsunami warning issued following the quake was cancelled late last night. A New Zealand company that conducts workplace drug testing says falling cocaine prices are leading to an uptick in use. The Drug Detection Agency's latest quarterly report shows positive workplace cocaine tests are up nearly 70% year on year. Chief Executive Glenn Dobson says positive cocaine tests have been tracking up for some time. He says there are regional differences to workplace test results.
4: From a cocaine perspective, we've seen a huge increase in Canterbury and Otago. Methamphetamine, we saw a huge increase in Southland and Otago. And whilst this is workplaces that we're reporting on, some of these stats are also mirrored in the wastewater statistics as well.
1: Mr. Dobson says overall cannabis is the most commonly detected drug, followed by methamphetamine. The first details are emerging of what a Wellington supercity could look like as the deadline for amalgamation proposals looms. All councils must submit reorganisation plans to the government by August the 9th. Ellen O'Dwyer reports.
5: Mayors are considering a merged Wellington Wired Upper Council, headed by one regional mayor responsible for emergency management, rates, transport and planning. Five community councils representing Central Wellington, the Hutt Valley, Porirua, Kapiti, Horowhenua and Wired Upper might sit beneath that, with powers over pools and libraries. Wellington's Deputy Mayor Ben McNulty says the model is far from definite and hasn't been endorsed by mayors or councillors. South Wairarapa's Mayor Dame Fran Wild says local mayors are still deciding if they will join with Wellington or break out on their own.
1: In world news, the former head of Italy's motorway operator has been given a 12-year prison sentence over the fatal collapse of Genoa's Morandi Bridge in August 2018. 43 people died when the motorway bridge running through Genoa came down in a rainstorm at the height of the holiday season, sending cars and trucks plummeting. Giovanni Castellucci, who is already serving a six-year jail term for a 2013 road disaster, was one of 57 defendants on trial in Genoa. Another top motorway official was given 11 years in jail. The Trump administration has extended travel restrictions on US citizens related to the Ebola outbreak in the Democratic Republic of Congo. The State Department says no Americans will be allowed to return to their home country on commercial flights for 3 weeks if they visit the DRC. The new restrictions come as cases of Ebola spread to new provinces within Congo. In sport, the All Blacks have made four changes and one positional switch to the starting 15 to play Ireland this weekend, as the hosts seek to extend their 52-match unbeaten streak at Eden Park. Rugby reporter Joe Porter has more.
6: Coach Dave Rennie has moved Tupuva'i from lock to blindside flanker, with Wallace Setiti dropped from the match day 23. Patrick Tuipulotu comes in to partner Josh Lord in the second row, with Sam Darry rested. In the backs, midfielder Quintu Paya returns to the starting lineup in place of Billy Proctor, while Josh Morby will start on the left wing after making his debut off the bench in last week's win over Italy, replacing the injured Leroy Carter. Anton Signer and Xavier Numier will have the chance to add a second test cap from the bench, while Peter Larkai and Caleb Clark, who started against France but missed the game against Italy, are in the reserves.
1: And Argentina faced the prospect of disciplinary action after their players celebrated their World Cup semi-final win over England with a banner supporting Argentina's claims to the Falkland Islands. The UK and Argentina fought the Falklands War in 1982. FIFA rules prohibit political statements at matches it organises. That's your latest RNZ Pacific News and Sport. For more stories, go to rnz.co.nz/Pacific.
7: Malolele, this is Pacific Waves from RNZ Pacific. I'm Susana Suiswuki. Coming on the show today, has the Pacific's Ocean of Peace been hijacked? Grief counselling seen as key to stopping sorcery-related violence in PNG? And we speak to the lead costume designer for Disney's Moana live-action film. As geopolitical tensions increase in the Pacific region and security alliances are being forged left, right and centre, questions are being raised over whether the Ocean of Peace concept is being hijacked. The Ocean of Peace Declaration was made by members of the Pacific Islands Forum last year, recognising the role of civil society in peace building. As Johnny Blaze reports, the emphasis of the initiative seems to have quickly shifted.
8: Australia last week signed the Vuvale Union and Oceans of Peace Alliance treaties with Fiji, the latest in a series of regional pacts that Canberra has forged with Pacific countries. Australia's High Commissioner in Suva, Peter Roberts, says the new treaties underline Fiji's position as a regional leader.
9: The Vuvale Union and the Ocean of Peace Alliance have a really strong regional component. I think we've all seen during this fuel crisis how important Fiji is as a hub, and we've seen on security matters how important Fiji is as a regional leader, including through Prime Minister Rambuka's vision for the Ocean of Peace.
8: Peter Roberts says the treaties empower Australia and Fiji to support the Pacific region in efforts against security threats such as transnational crime, cybercrime and illegal fishing.
9: Including in this is Fiji and Australia supporting the establishment of the Ocean of Peace Centre in close cooperation with the Pacific Islands Forum. And so you'll see Australia and Fiji standing together in support of the stability and prosperity of the region.
8: The Vuvale Union is backed by around $1 billion Australian dollars in funding from Australia for Fiji over a decade, Australia is also funding the Ocean of Peace Centre to the tune of around $22 million. A geopolitical commentator, Dr. Connor Graham from the Lowy Institute, says Australia sees great value for money in these arrangements. He says Australia is driven by the aim of keeping China out of Pacific waters and maintaining its position as the dominant security partner in the island's region.
10: I'd note as well, $1 billion over 10 years is a lot of money, but it's relatively small fries in terms of defence and the rest of the defence budget and militarisation. So I think this sort of defence through diplomacy is quite a cost-effective use of money.
8: While Canberra notches a big diplomatic win, regional civil society has been left wondering where it all leaves the Ocean of Peace Declaration. The declaration came together off the back of significant engagement with and made provision for civil society. But now, with the signing of the Ocean of Peace Alliance and plans to establish the centre, the language has shifted from being about conflict prevention, peace building and mediation towards deterrence and countering China through military means. It coincides with the plan of the Australian-led Joint Heads of Pacific Security to insert itself into the Pacific Forum-led regional security architecture and to advance a regional deployment framework. Joey Tao, the coordinator of the Pacific Network on Globalization and the chair of the Pacific Regional NGO Organizations Alliance, says that as civil society, they welcomed the original Ocean of Peace initiative.
11: But our main concern is that we hope such a declaration is not co-opted or used as a strategy to advance external security and military interest of external parties.
8: He says the Ocean of Peace concept should be something that responds to legacy issues in the Pacific, including self-determination crises in West Papua and New Caledonia, the planetary biodiversity crisis, exploitation of ocean resources, nuclear testing, and also new threats of nuclearization in the region. Mr. Tao says any further development of the Ocean of Peace Centre must draw from existing regional policy priorities.
11: One, the Rarotonga Treaty, which declares our region is a nuclear-free region. And secondly, other initiatives as such need to be informed by

0: out peace with simply saying that it is the absence of violence or conflict. We have to talk about peace building in the operationalization of the Ocean of Peace Declaration, and that has been clear for us from the start.
1: She says it's important not to see peace building as simply a regional security agenda.
0: It is critical that the future or the operationalization of the Ocean of Peace Declaration through the Pacific Islands Forum needs a stronger focus on peace building in practice, not simply from seeing peace through a traditional security or militarized lens, but through a civilian lens, through a civil society lens, through a people-centered lens.
1: Ms. Bhagwan Rolls says while her network welcomes the opportunity to contribute through an advisory role in the development of the Regional Action Plan on Peace and Security, this could go a step further.
0: But really understanding the depth of work that needs to be done for our Pacific Island communities to really feel at peace when they face or as they face the impact of polycrises such as climate change, ecological disasters, the issues in terms of oceans and rising sea levels.
1: Civil society is also concerned that the Ocean of Peace initiative is being dominated by Australia and Fiji, not necessarily with Pacific regional buy-in. Joey Tull says that to declare something as regional requires wider consultation, not just an agreement between two countries.
2: Anything of a peace, regional peace institute or anything further along those lines need proper consultation. So I must caution what stems from a bilateral agreement should not very much impact the regional stance. We have to caution ourselves around that. It calls for wider consultation, and I think that is the proper process of informing policy.
1: Meanwhile, Sharon Bhagwan Rolls has called on the foreign ministers of Pacific Forum members to ensure that things don't move too hastily and that substantive consultation with civil society peace builders can take place.
3: A Catholic priest in Papua New Guinea says a community-led shift in how communities handle grief could de-escalate ongoing violence related to accusations of the use of sanguma or sorcery. A recent incident in PNG's Highlands has again put the spotlight on sorcery accusation-related violence and the human rights issues surrounding it. Atereano Matiariki has more.
4: An elderly woman was rescued recently from a mob torturing her over allegations that she practiced sorcery to cause harm to others in Enga province. Sorcery accusation-related violence has been troubling isolated Highlands communities as far back as the 1980s. Father Philip Gibbs, who has been in PNG for over 50 years, much of it in the Highlands, says what drives the violence is a cultural belief that nothing is ever coincidental.
5: I think what's behind it is a general feeling in Papua New Guinea that they don't accept just accidents or something happening by chance. Usually there's a sense that there's a personal grievance or someone's behind it.
4: Father Gibbs says those accused aren't the only ones damaged by this violence.
5: It's not just the person that was suffered the violence themselves, but sometimes it's their close relatives, especially children who are now suffering.
4: Father Gibbs says awareness workshops run by groups like Caritas had been helping reduce the violence in Enga before this latest case.
5: We're kind of a bit hopeful that trying to discuss the reality of it and to get people to make some decisions that they really don't want this sort of violence in their communities, that it will catch on, it will spread.
4: It's clear more education is needed for areas like healthcare.
5: To be able to try to explain to people a scientific reason why someone would be ill or why someone died, rather than just telling them, well, it's a village problem. As they say in Pidgin, something blown place. But we try to convince the nurses and the doctors not to use that argument because that easily leads to accusations of sorcery.
4: Father Gibbs says community-led conversation about how to deal with grief is the solution he's seen work.
5: We've got to find other ways rather than pointing to some person, often an older person who's not well liked in the community, for instance. They've just got to realise that they're really scapegoats and they've got to do something about it.
4: the Inga Police Commander Chief Superintendent.

0: Superintendent Stephen Harris has told local media that police will not tolerate sorcery accusation-related violence in any form. However, the low rate of prosecutions for sorcery accusation-related violence show there is a lot of work still to be done to reduce the tolerance of communities for this violence.
1: Award-winning costume designer Liz McGregor, who hails from Tonga, is no stranger to working on big movie films, but says landing the opportunity to be part of Disney's Moana live-action film was a dream come true. The film, which is now showing in cinemas, is directed by Thomas Kail, with Dwayne The Rock Johnson reprising his role as the demigod Maui and newcomer Catherine Langaia as the lead Moana.
2: I know a girl from an island. She stands apart from the crowd.

0: Moana, listen. Do you know who you are?
1: The stories are true.
2: I spoke to Liz McGregor and began by asking her how she got to work on the film.
3: It was just one of those things that just came out of the blue. Like, I had no idea. I got an email one day saying, and I've worked for Disney before. Like, I worked on Mulan and several other shows, and they were like, you know, we'd like to talk to you about, you know, Moana. And of course, my heart just started going because I was like, "Dream! This is a dream. This is," and I couldn't even believe it myself. I thought they were ringing me to like come on to help someone else, or you know, to, you know, provide some consultation or something. And then they said, "No, we want to talk to you about designing it." And then I just said, "How did you find me?" Because you know, I keep a pretty low profile. I just work humbly along in my job. You know, I've been doing it for a very long time. Finally, actually, the director told me a few months into the filming, he said, "I found you." He said, you know, Disney had presented me with these other designers, but nothing felt right. And then I found, and there was one article. So if you actually look on the internet now, even to this day, there is one article about me through Coconut. And it was because I had, Lisa had come to me and said, "Why don't people know about you? You're a Tongan woman and you've got an Emmy. You know, why don't people know about you?" And I was like, "Because no one's interested." And I was okay with that, you know, I was just going along in my life. And of course that came up, and it literally, I first spoke to the executive producer, and he obviously liked what I was saying. And then he said, "I'm going to, you know, connect you with the director." And I spoke to him a couple of days later, and Tommy and I just talked about life and family and what culture means to me, and you know, and out there in the world as well. And we just connected, and literally a few days later they rang up and offered me the job.
2: How did you make sure that the pieces or attire that would be seen on screen, how did you make sure that it was reflective of all Pacific cultures?
3: That was really key and really important as well. So I had my own knowledge, you know, through the cultural practices that I was born, because I was born in Tonga. I came to New Zealand when I was 12 years old with my family, you know, for our education, as so many of our families do. But it was also key for me to get it right and get it correct. And so research was actually a huge key to it. So I started by, you know, going to Te Papa and spending a couple of days there. I spoke to, Sean Mallon, you know, led us through, he's the senior curator of Pacific cultures at Te Papa, and walked us through the archives there. So I took thousands of photos and looked at, you know, so many pieces. So across Pacifica as well. So, you know, Tongan, Samoan, Fijian, you know, Wasikasikas, you know, like everything, and getting, you know, as much information as I could possibly. I did the same at Auckland Museum. I also went, my supervisor and I went to Samoa and went to the museum there. We also spent a week talking to, you know, practitioners, art practitioners, you know, everything while we were there. And then came back with that in hand. But I never, ever stopped researching throughout the entire job.
2: What were the logistical challenges of managing a handmade production on such a massive scale?
3: Well, timing's always is huge. Timing is major. And the idea was always that we would manufacture everything here, so we had a time limit for that. We had between 18 and 20 weeks to make all of that. And then what happened was the strike happened, of course, in Hollywood. So we finished everything, and we only worked, made everything up to an 80% completion because we still didn't have any bodies yet. We didn't have any actors. But I had said to them, we can actually make these costumes to a certain point, and that's about 80%, and then we can pack everything up and wait until the production starts up again, and then we'll come in. And so by then the production had moved to Atlanta, and so we unpacked everything, and then we got our actors and finished everything. And there was one thing that was really key to me in New Zealand here as well, but also in Atlanta and in Hawaii as well, where we shot, is that we had to call things by their proper name. It wasn't just a belt or that people had to know what siapo was, what masi was, what ngatu, the differences of the looks between them, that, it's a kuinga, it's a tuinga, it's a fusi siapo, it's not just a belt. So that was great, teaching a whole bunch of people in Atlanta who hadn't encountered anything like this before, our languages and cultures and customs.
2: You described working on this movie as your personal Polynesian Disney princess moment. As a proud Tongan, how does it feel to see the traditions that you grew up with elevated onto a massive global stage?
3: It's a really, really high level of emotion, when you see yourself, your kāinga, represented, you see your kids, your nieces and your nephews up there on screen, and they're on the biggest screen in the world, It doesn't get any bigger than Disney, really. It's like, and that you're being held to high esteem, and that your culture is being represented and respected, and it's a really joyful moment. It's also really emotional. I've been watching, like everyone else, people's reactions online, and nothing brings me greater joy than the emotional impact it's having on, people of Pacifica.
2: Been a week or so since the film's been out. What do you make of the reviews towards it? Do you feel that the majority of the critics have missed the point?
3: They're missing the point completely, and it, I can't help but get upset when I actually hear people say, "What's the point?" It's like, because they're dismissing all of us. It's like, we are the point, our culture is the point. What we have up on screen is the point, and how we connect to it is the point, and how that is being, broadcast to everyone around the world is the point. I know, reviewers, they look at so many other things other than connectivity of people to subject matter, and so they've missed the point, It's sad because, it reflects, their opinions are apparently higher than all of ours, and I think we're the ones who actually really matter here, and no one's making that point. Oh, there are some people actually making that point, and I'm really happy to see that as well.
2: Now that Moana is out, what movie are you working on now, Liz? Is that something you can share?
3: I can share because it's out there already. So it's a movie called Mosquito Bowl, and it's set in World War II, and it's about Marines in the Pacific Theatre. For me, I have a personal connection to that. So my father was Palangi, and he had me really late in his life. So he was actually in World War II on a New Zealand ship called Achilles, and he never left the war behind. And so the war was always a part of our life growing up as well. So to me, Moana is a love letter to my mother, my Tongan mother, who's my late Tongan mother, and Mosquito Bowl is a love letter to my father.
2: That's Pacific Waves for today. For all episodes, head over to rnz.co.nz/Pacific. We're also on Spotify, Apple and iHeartRadio. 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
1: Laurie Winkless, always good to talk to you. Good morning.
4: Kia ora, Catherine.
1: I love your first story. It's a starfish story. What's not to love?
4: Yeah, exactly. And the starfish is called the chocolate chip sea star, so an even charming name too. But so researchers in the US were looking at the skeleton of this starfish, and they noticed that there was this kind of weird structure at the tip of each of its five arms, so kind of on the upper surface of the arms. And it looked completely different from the surrounding skeleton. It was a kind of a curved structure, which they call the terminal plate, which is covered in these kind of lumps, these flat, rounded features that they called cobbles. But it turns out these cobbles are not actually just sitting on the surface. Each one is actually a long cone that penetrates down into the skeleton, and they're arranged kind of radially so that the pointy tip of each cone all meet at the same point, which is at this kind of hollow cavity deep within the calcite skeleton. So when this little starfish is alive and, you know, its skeleton is surrounded by tissue and it's sitting on the seafloor, it always has these arm tips curled upwards, you know, so this terminal plate is always pointing up. And that made the scientists wonder if the terminal plate might act as some sort of like light guiding structure. So they shone light at the center of one of these plates, and in the base of the hollow cavity, they saw a very, very bright spot of light. They didn't see this light when they illuminated any other part of the skeleton. So they did a simulation to try and understand what might be happening and concluded that each of these little cones acts a bit like a fiber optic cable. So it transmits about 70% of the light that hits it, and it also concentrates the light by about a factor of 3. So that's why this internal cavity looked so bright. Now, they're not saying at this point that it's any sort of eye. The geometry is not quite right for it to act as an eye, but it is very plausible that it does act as a light sensor. So each one of these little terminal plates could detect changes in the intensity or the direction of light, which could potentially help the starfish to navigate.
1: How wonderful. How much do they travel? I've never really thought. Are they migratory at all? Do they go at any great speed?
4: I don't know what speed they travel at. They do move, though. They do walk around on the seafloor quite a lot. And this is a fairly sizable starfish. It's about like 12 or 13 centimetres across. So it's quite a sizable creature. So yeah, they move around on the seafloor looking for things to eat.
1: And will there be further research, perhaps, into what the use of those structures, the full function may be or may have been in the past, right? I mean, sometimes
4: exactly.
1: Creatures have things that were doing a job or intended to do a job and didn't quite happen. But, you know, guidance of light, the best kind of hypothesis right now.
4: Yeah, exactly. And the thing is, if it were to really act like a light sensor, it kind of needs to have some sort of photoreceptive tissue that would sit underneath this structure for it to really work in that way. No one has found that structure yet, but you know, maybe this study will encourage other biologists to look again at this little starfish.
1: They are wonderful creatures. They always capture the imagination of children in particular, don't they?
4: They're wonderful.
1: But there's just something appealing about them, and now something else as well. Now, our cells can fight infection from the inside. Goodness, this is very interesting. Where is this study from and what's it about?
4: Yeah, this is super cool. I don't often veer into cell biology, but this one is from researchers at the MRC Lab of Molecular Biology in the UK. And they've effectively identified a new part of our immune system. So when we think about how our bodies fight infection, you know, it's all about the white blood cells. They destroy the pathogens that get into our blood. But this research paper describes a separate but equally important immune process that our body uses. Now, it's called antibody-directed xenophagy, not the easiest thing to pronounce, but it happens not in the bloodstream, but directly inside our cells. So when we get an infection, your body actually creates antibodies that latch on to those pathogens like the virus or the bacteria in our blood. And that's what alerts the white blood cells to attack, right? But sometimes these viruses or bacteria, they evade capture and they can get inside the cells. And that's where this ADX, this xenophagy process comes in. Xeno means foreign and phagy means eating, which gives you a little clue. But the biologists found that once one of these antibody-labeled viruses pushes into the cell, so pushes in through the wall and gets into the fluid, a specific protein in our cells called TRIM21, it kind of takes notice and triggers an alarm bell. And that causes the cell itself to release a different type of protein that then forms a membrane around the virus. So it kind of puts the virus like in a rubbish bag and then delivers it to a part of the cell that acts as a recycling bin effectively. And they could track this process like using a microscope in real time. And they reckoned that for a virus, the TRIM21, this protein, starts harassing the virus within minutes. The alarm is at maximum levels at 30 minutes. And within about 2 hours, this virus has been packaged up and delivered to the recycling bin. And the same was true for Salmonella, a bacteria. They then, on top of the cell research, they extended their study to living mice. And they found that this process definitely provides some sort of protection because mice that had normal cells, which have this TRIM21 protein, they had around 100 times less bacteria in their organs than the cells that didn't have TRIM21. So it's a huge process that we actually didn't know anything about. This is the first time it's ever been described and understood fully.
1: That autophagy, think of it sometimes. People say, look, you know, one of the benefits of fasting, say it is hypothesized, is that it kind of stimulates this process. I think people sometimes think of the, you know, some people look at cold therapy and perhaps make a similar kind of hypothesis again. But that kind of autophagy, is that different from what's happening here? Intercellular versus intracellular? Sorry, I'm going off tangent.
4: No, not at all. It is different. But it is a process. So the same researchers had discovered this protein in a previous round of studies. So they knew that it had something to do with breaking down these invader viruses and bacteria, but they weren't sure how it actually worked. So this is the first time they've shown it actually effectively rip it apart and wrap it up in a rubbish bag. It's the first time it's ever been shown. And it's like a much richer picture now of our immune system than we had before, which is pretty cool.
1: Also, there's quite a few viruses we wouldn't mind ripping up and other things we wouldn't mind ripping up and dealing with in the rubbish bin. And are we in the really, really early stages as to what the consequences of this could be?
4: Yeah, super early stages. So they're well away from kind of therapeutics. But this is genuinely something that people have talked about as a way to treat infections, like being able to mark a pathogen in your blood so that then this natural process, this TRIM21, could notice it and do the job for us. So it's definitely something people have looked at. They're miles and miles from it at the moment.
1: Now, the significance of the missing wind of the Milky Way's black hole, I always get confused between the black hole and the dark matter. And one of them, I think it's the dark matter, you can't see it, but you know of its presence because of surrounding evidence. What's
4: exactly
1: the missing wind and the black hole about?
4: Yeah, so this is super cool. So it's research from a pair of astrophysicists at Northwestern University in the US. And they've looked at the slightly confusingly named supermassive black hole at the center of our galaxy. It's called Sagittarius A star, despite not being a star. But it is actually a black hole. And we know that black holes have a gravity field that is so intense, they can just swallow up anything, any material that ventures too close to it. But what a lot of people don't realize is that black holes also actually expel some material. Because as a material gets pulled towards a black hole and spirals downward to it, it moves faster and faster and faster, and it actually reaches pretty close to the speed of light. Now, this generates enough momentum to kind of fling some of the material away. And at this point, the material is super hot, unbelievably fast, and this generates a wind. All of our models of understanding black holes say that every black hole should have some sort of wind. But no one had ever observed the wind of our local black hole until now. So these researchers combined a huge amount of data, 5 years of data from ALMA, which is a telescope That is a network of telescopes, actually, in the Chilean desert. And this allowed them to produce a map of the cold molecular gas around Sagittarius A star. And the map was, like, astonishing, 100 times more sensitive and much, much sharper than any previous map. And they showed that amongst this cloud of cold gas around the black hole, there was actually a large cone-shaped clearing, like a region that had no cold gas, pointing outwards from Sagittarius A star. So they argued that this clearing must be the wind from the black hole, like this superheated gas that sweeps the cold gas away. So to confirm their finding, they then looked at other data from NASA's Chandra X-ray Observatory, which orbits Earth. And this is really important because the extremely hot ionized gas, like the wind from a black hole, will emit X-rays. And lo and behold, when they overlaid the cold gas image from ALMA with the X-ray image from Chandra, everything lined up. So there was hot X-ray emitting plasma exactly where the cold gas was absent.
1: This is it. Slam dunk. The wind from a local black hole confirmed for the first time. Thanks very much, Laurie Winkless.
5: Whakalofa lahi atu. Kia ora ana. 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

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To continue hearing us, please retune to 11725 kHz in the 25 metre band. Once again, retune now to 11725 kHz in the 25 metre band. 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

0: RNZ Pacific News, te ao manuia, am seo manu ulelema mai te evam tau whai. Papua New Guinea says it will close Taiwan's representative office in the country. The government says this follows a National Executive Council decision. It says in strict accordance with this executive directive, the physical presence of Chinese Taipei will no longer be recognised or required within the jurisdiction of PNG. Foreign Minister Justin Chichenko says this administrative action underscores the government's commitment to honouring and upholding PNG's foundational One China policy. Reuters reports Taiwan's foreign ministry saying the move had not been discussed in advance and that it would talk to PNG. It added the office in PNG will continue to operate as normal. A Catholic priest says education programs are giving hope in efforts to stop sorcery accusation-related violence in Papua New Guinea. Last week, an elderly woman was rescued after being tortured by a mob in Inga province. Father Philip Gibbs says awareness work by groups like Caritas had been helping reduce the violence in Inga before this latest case.
1: We're kind of a bit hopeful that trying to discuss the reality of it and to get people to make some decisions that they really don't want this sort of violence in their communities, that it will catch on, it will spread.
0: Father Gibbs says community-led conversations about how to deal with grief is a solution he's seen work. RNZ Pacific has reached out to PNG police for updates on the case. An observer on board New Zealand's state-of-the-art ocean research vessel Kaharoa 2 in the Cook Islands Ocean says it is vital for locals to be involved in research. Tangi Metua Tango Pairau from youth and environmental organisation Kōrero o Te Oro wants more Cook Islanders to be interested in studies conducted locally. While he described the voyage as outside his comfort zone, he says it is important for Cook Islanders to be involved in scientific expeditions carried out in their waters, even if it is research they are unfamiliar with.
2: The ocean deserves our attention before any problems become massive. You know, there's changes happening beneath our ocean that we don't know about as people. It's not visible, but it always influences like our fisheries, coral reefs, the ecosystems that so many of us depend on.
0: In Aotearoa, New Zealand, Southland's mayor says it appears the region has escaped relatively unscathed from last night's earthquake. An evacuation order was issued for coastal areas from Milford Sound to Paisugu Point after the magnitude 5.9 quake struck 50 kilometres north of Te Anau at 9:14 p.m. But the order was later cancelled and the National Emergency Management Agency said there was no ongoing tsunami activity. The Mayor Rob Scott said late last night there doesn't seem to be any further problems.
3: I've heard so far that everyone's all okay and there's been a little bit of damage to some of the property in terms of cracking in houses and the like. But yeah, the important thing is so far I've heard that everyone is okay, so that's the most important part.
0: Scientists are monitoring potential aftershocks. A New Zealand workplace drug testing company says it is seeing increases in some drug use across both blue and white collar workplaces. The Drug Detection Agency's latest quarterly report shows positive workplace cocaine tests are up nearly 70% year on year. Chief Executive Glenn Dobson says he's seeing increases in cocaine and meth use and a slight drop in opioid use. He says while numbers only relate to workplace testing, that represents a growing portion of society.
4: It's a subset of our society, though, and it's workplaces that are doing drug testing traditionally. That's been the blue-collar workplaces that are described as safety-sensitive, but over the years we're testing more and more in white-collar industries as well.
0: Mr. Dobson says cannabis is the most commonly detected drug via workplace testing. Meanwhile, New Zealand officials are warning a dangerous veterinary medication has been cut into cocaine and other drugs. Levamisol is an anti-worming drug banned for human consumption. High Alert, which is part of the National Drug Intelligence Bureau, says it's been found in drugs including cocaine, methamphetamine, ketamine and MDMA. Supervisor Jen Vermeulen says the side effects can include fever, chills, joint stiffness and painful purple skin lesions. She says people should get drugs tested, which is free and legal. In sport, Tō Samoa international Jerome Luai will join Parramatta for the 2027 National Rugby League season. Parramatta Eels General Manager of Football Mark O'Neill says Luai is one of the most experienced and successful players at this time, and the club is thrilled to welcome to the Eels next year. The Tigers say they have mutually agreed to release the star 5/8 from the final year of his contract. After a year at Parramatta, he will join the Papua New Guinea Chiefs in 2028. And the All Blacks have made four changes and one positional switch to the starting 15 to play Ireland this weekend as the hosts seek to extend their 52-match unbeaten streak at Eden Park. Rugby reporter Joe Porter has more.
5: Coach Dave Rennie has moved Tupou Vaii from lock to blindside flanker, with Wallace Setiti dropped from the match day 23. Patrick Tuipulotu comes in to partner Josh Lord in the second row, with Sam Darry rested. In the backs, midfielder Quintu Paia returns to the starting lineup in place of Billy Proctor, while Josh Morby will start on the left wing after making his debut off the bench in last week's win over Italy, replacing the injured Leroy Carter. Anton Segner and Xavier Numier will have the chance to add a second test cap from the bench, while Peter Larkai and Caleb Clark, who started against France but missed the game against Italy, are in the reserves.
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6: In the main centres, Tāmaki Makaurau, Auckland, cloudy at times and a shower or two morning or afternoon, then fine, southwesterlies and 16. Pauranga fine, just some morning and evening cloud, light westerlies and 17. Kirikiriroa, Hamilton, mostly cloudy, could get an early shower, then fine spells, southwesterlies from afternoon, 15. Te Whanganui Ātaro, Wellington fine, northerlies and 13. Ōtautahi Christchurches fine, light winds and 13. And Ōtepōti Dunedin fine with high cloud, afternoon westerlies, 14 degrees. 7 minutes past seven.
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8: Thank you for being with us on this Friday morning. We are stoked to have your company. Thousands of people felt a strong earthquake in the South Island last night. Many thousands, lots of you texting us, which prompted a brief evacuation order in a remote part of Southland. GeoNet originally measured it at 6.3, which is strong. It's been downgraded to 5.9, still pretty strong. It struck just after 9:40 north of Te Anau at a depth of 53k. In the immediate aftermath, NEMA told people on the lower west coast of the South Island, around Milford Sound in particular, to immediately move to higher ground out of tsunami evacuation areas or tsunami prone areas or as far inland as possible. It was an earthquake that was widely felt in the lower south.
9: Holy shit, I just had my first earthquake and I shit myself. Courtney thought it was a ghost.
10: No. We had an earthquake. It was a good one too, wasn't it?
11: It was a good shake.
10: And lights were shaking and everything, so yeah.
9: No, I got real scared and then I scared the kids.
11: We're rocking and rolling in TR now because that's how we roll, isn't it?
10: Good way to put it.
11: And I didn't spill my wine.
9: That was a pretty vicious one, pretty vicious. Vicious for me anyway. You reckon that wasn't even bad?
12: Oh, about five on the
9: Richter. Five? Less. Five is big.
8: People posting to Instagram and TikTok as they experienced the earthquake last night. Let's bring in NEMA's Director of Civil Defence Emergency Management, John Price. Thanks for joining us, John. We really appreciate it. Given that the Alpine Fault is going to go at some stage, isn't it? This feels like a pretty good opportunity for a dress rehearsal. It doesn't feel like it went that well. Emergency Management Southland saying that they sent out mixed information. Well, we don't need mixed information at a time like this. And the website went down.
13: Yeah, kia ora, John. Look, the key thing here is the earthquake did occur. It, as you rightfully articulated, it was a 6.3. That magnitude, working with Earth Science New Zealand, was very clear to us that a tsunami threat needed to be issued for Milford Sound, requiring evacuations. That is what was done. NEMA issued the emergency mobile alert to the impacted area less than 10 minutes after they receiving the advice from Earth Science New Zealand. It's all about keeping people safe at the end of the day.
8: Couldn't agree more. And I don't think anyone is going to argue against an initial response, which was to say, until we know whether or not there's a tsunami, let's protect people. So people do what you would expect them to do, which is to go to the website, Civil Defence website in Southland. It's down. I mean, this isn't really and truly, given the probability of a really significant earthquake in the next 50 years, that's not good enough, is it?
13: Well, John, after every event, NEMA undertakes a rigorous debriefing process to identify what went well and what we can do better next time.
8: Well, the website staying up would seem on the face of it to be something you could do better, right?
13: You cannot always rely on technology, John. It is one of the things that we do use. Of course, the EMA is one tool. Radio is another tool. And we ask people to use their own human danger sense. The people you just heard listening there to, they did the right thing. They heard it. They did something about it. And we always push, if it's long or strong, get gone. That is the number one thing. We must rely on our own ability as humans to actually do the right thing. Technology is just an enabler.
8: This sounds like a really extreme example of the kind of free market managing earthquake responses. So what's the point of NEMA and civil defence if, when you are needed, people can't access your website?
13: Websites are only one of the mechanisms to find out what's going on. As you know, John, radio is another key one, and also other technologies such as the ability to receive an EMA, which is the primary one. That's the one most people take with them when something happens. And that EMA was issued to the 30 to 40 people in the Milford Sound area, and they did the right thing. They actually evacuated from the risk area.
8: The risk area is pretty significant, isn't it? Boy, I was looking at it. I think this is where the Australian plate goes under the Pacific plate. And so every one of these events, I guess, gives us an opportunity to think about what we might do, particularly if we are in tsunami zones or in areas that might be prone to avalanche collapse or subsidence. Do we need to constantly have conversations about the risk in our preparedness?
13: That is the key, John. Absolutely. Being prepared, having a plan is the key. You know, we live in the second most dangerous country in the world.
8: Yeah.
13: The Alpine Fault, as you rightfully articulate there, there's a

0: schools being ready. I think about the Canterbury earthquake that occurred during school time. These are all responsibilities we all need to have. We talk about the system being prepared. The system is 5.3 million people in New Zealand, of which NEMA is one of those that take key responsibility around the stewardship and also being the operator, and also to assure that we're doing the right thing as a country.
1: John Price, Director of Civil Director of Civil Emergency Management for NEMA. Thank you so much for joining us this morning. 14 minutes past seven.
2: And you're with Morning Report on RNZ National. The number of people on the job seeker benefit has increased to 218,000, according to new data from the Ministry of Social Development. That is about 2,000 more people than in June 2025 and 22,000 more people than in June 2024. The Minister for Social Development and Employment, Louise Upson, says, though, that more people are going off a benefit and into work, and she joins us now. Kia ora, good morning. What do you make of these numbers?
3: Look, they're on par with what we expected, which is why we're focused on supporting more people into work. Over the last couple of weeks, I've been meeting with large businesses and small all over New Zealand to encourage them to take on job seekers, and I've had a really positive response. So I think what we're doing is working, and as economic conditions change, then we know that there will be greater job opportunities.
2: Okay, but currently the numbers are bad, aren't they?
3: Yeah, they're not where we'd like them to be. They're pretty much on track with our expectations, though, based on the unemployment rate. If we look at places like Canterbury, where the economic recovery has been faster, they've got a lower number of job seekers, higher rates of employment, and that's why I'm confident that what we are doing is working, and as economic conditions continue to improve, those numbers will fall.
2: In what way is it working if you've got more people on a job seeker benefit?
3: Because of the work exits, so 86,000 New Zealanders, despite there being challenging economic times, have left benefit for work. That number is up on the same time a year ago.
2: Okay. Let's talk about that, because those numbers, more people coming off a benefit than to work, those numbers are up. But over that same period, a lot more people went on to the job seeker benefit than came off it.
3: Yeah. So as I said,
2: so how is that encouraging?
3: Because it means that what we are doing is working. There was an employer that I met with yesterday, for example. They've taken on 161 job seekers in the last couple of years. So building strong partnerships with employers, new relationships that didn't exist before, really connecting job seekers with the opportunities of work is working. And as I said, as the economic conditions improve, like we're seeing in places like Canterbury and Southland, those numbers will start falling.
2: So 86,000 into work, at the same time 170,000 people out of work and onto a job seeker benefit.
3: Yes, as I said, economic conditions tell us that when the unemployment rate is higher than we would like it to be, we have more people on the job seeker benefit. When the economic conditions improve, those numbers start to fall.
2: Yeah,
3: we're not waiting for that. The work that we are doing now, new partnerships with the Chambers of Commerce around New Zealand, Chamber Works, really encouraging from employers to take on job seekers, ensuring our job seekers are ready, talking to businesses about their forward hiring plans over the next 6 months, 12 months, really are all about ensuring that we are connecting people with work now and as the economy improves. And that's why I'm confident that what we're doing is working.
2: More than 12,000 sanctions back in June 2023. It was half that. What have those sanctions achieved?
3: Well, what we do know is that job seekers are really clear about what their obligations are, and they're taking the steps they need to take to improve their opportunities of connecting with work. I think that's one of several of the things that we are doing that are ensuring people are moving off welfare into work. The other thing that's really positive, Ingrid, is the fact that 98%, close to 99% of people know what their obligations and they are complying. So by far and away, the majority of people are at green on the traffic light system, which is great news.
2: There's been a drop in the accommodation supplements paid out. What's driven that?
3: I'd need to look at the data. I haven't assessed that yet.
2: There's been a drop in disability allowances paid out as well. What's driven that?
3: I've not looked at the details.

0: of that. When these quarterly data sets come out, it's then the opportunity to dig in behind the numbers.
1: Yeah, it's curious though, isn't it? Because with the cost of living, and accommodation supplements, obviously something that people are struggling with, the food hardship payments were up as well. Why that would drop at a time when things are arguably tougher? Have the rules changed?
0: No, well, actually, it's the opposite. In Budget 26, we made an announcement that on average, the accommodation supplement will go up from between $10 and $30 a week.
1: Yeah, I think it was the number of supplements paid out.
0: Yeah, well, we've made several changes to the accommodation supplement that actually mean those who are eligible for the accommodation supplement will get more. Which is great news. Sorry, I do have to go. I did say I needed to be out by 7:15. Thanks very much.
1: Thank you, Minister for Social Development and Employment. Very busy, Minister. Appreciated her time. 19 minutes past 7.
2: Let's give the Minister a traffic update in case she's heading onto the road. State Highway 94, which is the road from Te Anau to Milford, is closed due to potential hazards post-earthquake. NZTA will inspect the road this morning. The road out of Milford is open.
1: Motors travelling over the Crown Range are also being urged to watch for possible rockfall or debris on the road there. And in Auckland near the airport, one westbound lane on Prices Road is closed due to a crash, so follow the detours. Hopefully it doesn't lead to you missing a flight if you've got somewhere to be. 20 minutes past 7 now, let's head to Littleton, where an overseas proposal to take over running what is the largest port in the South Island is causing concerns for some locals. A community meeting is being held in Littleton tonight to discuss DP World's proposal to lease and run Littleton Port. If successful, management would go offshore and out of Christchurch City ratepayers' hands. Rural reporter Monique Steele has more.
3: More than $7.5 billion of South Island exports went offshore via Littleton Port in the 2024-25 financial year. It's the pumping heart of the harbour township near Christchurch and its major employer. The port is run locally by the Littleton Port Company, which is owned by CCHL, the investment arm of the Christchurch City Council. News of an unsolicited takeover proposal by a subsidiary of the Dubai government's investment company hasn't gone down so well with local unions. Victor Billow of the Maritime Union has serious concerns.
4: Call it whatever you want, an operating lease, etc. But for 30 years, they would have control of the Littleton port. With that comes a lot of power because it's a natural monopoly. The South Island depends on it for imports and exports. And what is good for DP World is not necessarily good for the people of Canterbury.
3: The bid's being backed by a collective of three local runanga under the name Tōn Nui. However, it's also prompted small protests, including by group Keep Our Assets Canterbury. The group's convener Murray Horton told the City Council recently it was privatisation by stealth using backdoor methods. Port owner CCHL's chairman Brian Pearson says it is considering the port proposal, but it won't make any decisions without consulting its owner, the City Council.
5: This is nothing to do with the sale of the port or the port assets. What's being proposed would be a material change to the operating model at the port. CCHL will give due consideration to that proposal. And once we've done that, we'll be in a position to discuss it with council. But we wouldn't make that decision independently. We would need to be fully aligned with council as shareholder on any decision making.
3: Christchurch Mayor Phil Major campaigned on keeping council-owned entities locally owned and operated. And he said CCHL's been told about this position.
6: We told CCHL we don't want to lease it. We don't want to sell it, don't want to lease it. I campaigned on not selling it or leasing it. Things are going very well over at the port at the moment. They had, from what I'm told, they have 2,500 extra containers went through the port last month. This is good for importers, exporters, the truck drivers, the companies that are dropping stuff off. It's coming right, so why would you stuff something up that's going well?
3: Well indeed, the Littleton Port Company earned a net profit after tax of more than $71 million in FY25, with $6.3 billion in exports passing through it. Phil Major says the port's facing an $800 million expansion, which can be self-funded, but the proposal acknowledges it will come at a financial strain.
6: This proposal has seen, these guys need some money. We could help them, but the downside of that is we'll help you and we want some of the action. CCHL will look their way through that.
3: The CCHL board will consider its own assessment and LPCs at a meeting in several weeks' time, with the City Council to be informed shortly after. The community meeting at the Loons Bar starts tonight at 7.
1: 23 minutes past 7 now. That was rural reporter Monique Steele there.
2: After years of warnings, H5N1 bird flu has arrived in Aotearoa, New Zealand, as it was inevitably going to do, I guess, with the virus confirmed in a seabird on a Wellington beach. MPI's Chief Veterinary Officer Mary Van Andel told Morning Report preparations have been underway for some time.
0: We need people to remember that this isn't going to be a disease that we can eradicate from New Zealand if it establishes here in our native wildlife. We also need people to remember that this is not a food safety risk, and it's also a very low public health risk.
2: Professor Gemma Geegan is an evolutionary biologist and virologist at Otago University. She works not far from a large red-billed gull colony, as well as the only mainland breeding colony of northern royal albatross, Tauroa, who can fly 1,000 k in a day. And she understands how our migratory birds could bring avian influenza into New Zealand and the potential impact if it arrives in those extraordinary population. She joins us now. Professor Geegan, so nice to have you with us on Morning Report. There is a beautiful particularity and uniqueness about these native birds, but are they also highly vulnerable should the flu get into these populations?
7: Good morning, John. We have many sea and shore birds, as well as other terrestrial birds that are endemic in New Zealand. And so that means they don't exist anywhere else. And they're already grappling with other factors, such as climate change, other diseases, predators. And so they're really are highly managed and, you know, already critically endangered or endangered in some way. So this could be catastrophic for many populations. What we can do is learn from events overseas where H5N1 has impacted large-scale populations. You know, tens of thousands of animals have died in populations from this virus. So we can only look to see what's happened overseas and take proactive measures here about what we can do to protect our species.
2: You are on a radio station which plays the bird call, right? And our listeners love these birds in a really beautiful way. When we don't play the bird call, people get quite cross and text in and say, where's the bird? So how do we protect these populations? What can we do? Let's use the example of that albatross colony, which is probably, I don't know, a 20-minute drive from where you're talking to us. What can we do for those birds?
7: Yeah, it's really challenging. I mean, the Department of Conservation are obviously taking really proactive measures in terms of doing vaccination trials and campaigns. So they've done a vaccination trial with five of our native Taonga bird species, and then have recently, since the arrival of H5N1 in Australia, have rolled that out much wider into populations where they can actively and feasibly manage to vaccinate. The problem with this is that vaccinating wildlife is really challenging. Yeah. Right, you have to enable to, you know, catch the animal, but also give it multiple doses because they need multiple doses, as well as monitor them to make sure that it's safe and effective. It can only really be done in highly managed populations or offshore islands. So it's not really feasible to go around vaccinating all the fur seals, for example, to protect them. So I think what we can do proactively is have early warning. So when we know that the virus is here, have rapid testing, rapid reporting, to then make decisions based on the information we have.
2: You've looked at the low pathogenic influenza strains that have been found and worked out a kind of map of where they've come from. Can you tell us about the geographic reach of some of our migratory birds that fly the biggest distances?
7: Yeah, so we've been working with the Department of Conservation and other researchers around New Zealand for the past few years on trying to understand what viruses you know, our sea and shore birds have, particularly our migratory birds, because it turns out that these birds carry many, many different viruses, including influenza viruses that seemingly don't cause any problems to the birds, no disease, no obvious signs of disease anyway. And so they have low pathogenic avian influenza viruses, and these viruses are naturally occurring in the birds. They've been around probably as long as the birds have, and so they can circulate the migratory birds, bring them from their other flyway sites, and so they're genetically related to those that have been found in, you know, Australia and East Asia, because a lot of our migratory birds take that East Asian, Australasian flyway to come to New Zealand. So, you know, they're even influenza viruses are also related to those.
2: We have a head start, don't we? I mean, people like you doing this work, and an extraordinary understanding of the bird populations, and already really effective regimes in terms of trying to save them from extinction, literally in some cases. So are we ready should the worst happen?
7: Yeah, well, this particular lineage or strain of H5N1 emerged about 5 or 6 years ago,
2: yeah.
7: And we've seen it, you know, spread from Asia across Europe, right over the Americas, down to South America and Antarctica, and now obviously in Oceania. So we've had a head start. So we can see how it's spreading. We can see what kind of animals are vulnerable. We can see what's worked best overseas. And so this has given us a really good, a platform of information to work closely with different agencies. So, you know, the Department of Conservation, the Ministry of Primary Industries, Ministry of Health, they've all been working together and preparing for this event for the past few years.
2: Final question, very quickly, because we're at 7:30, but are you worried? Because these birds are beloved and they're precious and they're ours. Are they going to be okay, or can we not say?
7: Yeah, it's really hard to sound optimistic about this, I have to be honest. So, you know, this is an animal disease. It's primarily a bird disease. It obviously affects other mammals as well. But, you know, it's really hard to be optimistic because of the way that it's decimated populations overseas. So what we can do is just try and be proactive and take steps and try and get those early warning signs. So when people do see signs of this potential virus, they report it.
2: Professor Jim McGeegan, who is an evolutionary biologist and virologist at Otago University, thank you so much for joining us. It's 7:30.
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2: A farmer, a mum of four and a former smoker has earned a scholarship to compete in next year's Ironman in Taupō.
1: And as Auckland's Avondale Racecourse had its last race.
8: News and information you can trust. 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
9: The National Emergency Management Agency is defending its website crashing following last night's earthquake in Southland. An evacuation order was issued, then downgraded after a 5.9 quake struck just after 9 o'clock north of Tiano. NEMA's John Price told Morning Report the website is just one part of any emergency response, and people need to use their own human danger sense to assess the risk. Meanwhile, officials will be out this morning assessing if there's any damage. The Social Development Minister Louise Upston says the latest job seeker data is encouraging, especially given the challenging economic conditions. Official figures show while more people on the benefit than this time last year, there has been an increase in the numbers who've got off the benefit and into work. Wellington's Zealandia Wildlife Sanctuary will stop feeding kaka as part of its preventative measures against bird flu. This week, the H5 strain, which has been circulating globally, was detected in New Zealand for the first time in a single migratory brown skua found on a Wellington beach. The former flatmate of the Lynn Mall attacker says his support of ISIS left him socially isolated. Ahmed Samsuddin was shot dead by police after he stabbed six people in a Woolworths supermarket in 2021. A coronial inquest into his death is underway, looking at his path to violent extremism and the time leading up to the attack. More than 800 wildfires are burning across Canada, with air quality alerts now extending south into multiple American states. The air quality in large parts of the northern states of Michigan and Minnesota is deemed hazardous by the US Air Quality Index program, and it's recommended that people stay indoors. 10 previously unheard songs by pop icon David Bowie are to be released. They were recorded early in his career when he was known by the stage name Davy Jones. That's the news. Towns and cities weather now with Met Service. Kaitaia, Whangarei and Auckland mostly sunny. The odd morning or afternoon shower too. 17 in Kaitaia and Whangarei today. Auckland a high of 16 degrees. Hamilton has the chance of an early shower, then fine spells. 15. Tauranga, Whakatane, Rotorua and Taupō, just some cloud morning and evening. Tauranga and Whakatane, 17, 14 in Rotorua. Taupō, 12. Gisborne, Napier and Hastings, fine today, 16. Taumarunui, New Plymouth and Whanganui, partly cloudy, 14 for Taumarunui. New Plymouth, 15, 16 in Whanganui. Palmerston North and Levin, mainly fine in 15, Masterton sunny in 16, Kapiti blue skies 14, Wellington fine in 13, Nelson fine in 15, Blenheim fine and sunny today 16 degrees, Westport, Greymouth and Hokitika have the chance of a shower, Greymouth and Hokitika 13, Westport 14, Kaikoura fine 14, Christchurch blue skies 13, Ashburton fine in 12, Timaru and Oamaru, a sunny day, some evening cloud. 12 in Timaru, 13 for Oamaru. Wanaka, Queenstown and Alexandra, fine. High cloud, 11. Dunedin, fine with high cloud and 14 degrees. Invercargill, a few showers today, 13. It's 26 minutes to 8.
2: Thank you very much indeed, Nicola. Let's check on the markets now and bring in Anand Zaki. Anand, how are you?
10: I am good, John. Bit better than the markets, has to be said, where tech shares are leading Wall Street lower. We've got renewed weakness in those chip makers that we've been talking about over the last few weeks. That seems to have overshadowed what's been an upbeat start to the second quarter earnings season on Wall Street. So some AI-related stocks are down, like Nvidia, Micron and AMD. The Dow at the moment down 0.4%, the S&P 500 has fallen 0.8%, and the NASDAQ 1.7% lower. And on those tech concerns, worth noting there was another steep drop in the South Korean share market yesterday, which fell 6%. It's down 23% for the month, or over the last 4 weeks or so. And Samsung, the tech giant, saw its share price fall 9%. And is down 26% in the past month.
2: 9% in a day.
10: In a day, yeah. That's a really steep drop for a single day. The New Zealand Top 50 fell 20 points or 0.15% to 13,615. Oil prices, they're a bit lower this morning with the US continuing to bomb Iran and Iran firing missiles. But the oil market hasn't taken off. Brent crude is down 0.8% to $84.20 a barrel, and West Texas at $79. The New Zealand dollar, 58.4 US cents, 83.5 Australian, 43.3 pence, 51 euro cents, 94.8 yen, and 3.96 yuan. And gold is down 2%, just over $80 to $3,980 per ounce.
2: If Samsung is falling 9% a day, you would expect gold to be a hedge against that. It's weird that that's going down too, isn't it? This is all a bit topsy-turvy, isn't it?
10: It is a bit. There is a sense that the US Federal Reserve will lift interest rates. So that is also weighing on gold prices. So you've got to factor that in.
2: Nice work, Anand Zaki. Thank you very much indeed. 24 minutes to 8.
1: It's time to talk sport with Nathan. Hi there, Nathan.
11: Hello, how are you?
1: Very well, thank you. Right, Black Caps are playing the West Indies at the moment. How are we going?
11: We are 16 overs in and the West Indies are 66 for one. So they're going at an average of about four runs per over. But they've already lost both openers. What about John Campbell? What about him?
2: What happened to him?
11: He pulled his hammy. He's the West Indies.
1: Oh, opener. They've got a John Campbell there as well.
11: They've got a John Campbell. Yeah. So he was sprinting for a run and then did the oh there it goes. Oh, yeah. So he's out with a hamstring. He could possibly return, but they don't generally tend to. So we don't count him out as a wicket. But Jacob Duffy took the other wicket, the other opener, Akeem August, who was out for 12. So yes, 67 for one is where the West Indies are right now. Going on overnight for golf fans, it's a good time for them. The Open Championship is on at Royal Birkdale. So par is 70, and there's not really a huge spread between all of the golfers. Like, there's about 70 of them all tied, you mm-hmm. know, for there. But anyway, there's one leader by himself, and he's five under. That's Jackson Suba. The New Zealanders, to have a look at them, it's Kazuma Kobori who's done the best. So he's five shots behind him, but he finished even par. So he's one of the golfers tied for 34th. And then Daniel Hillier and Ryan Fox, who teed off early, they both finished the round seven shots behind the leader at two over. But they're tied with Rory McIlroy.
1: Yeah, well, it's a silver lining.
11: So that's right, yeah. isn't it? That's quite a good thing. The Warriors will play the Dragons on Saturday night. Dragons bottom of the table. So they should...
1: Yeah, but they beat us last night.
11: They should see them. Yeah, it doesn't matter. That was a sighter. So they'll see them off. And, of course, the All Blacks versus Ireland team was named yesterday. And a few, from people. Tupo Vaie moves out to play on the flank. So they're not going to have a lock in there. And there was people looking at who was missing. Sam Darry missing. But he's had a very heavy workload and really stepped up this year. But the interesting thing, of course, is they named the squad. And you expect all of them to get some game time. But there will be no game time for Simon Parker, Bowden Barrett or Kyle Preston in this series. I think perhaps we would have expected some game time for them. And the Inns' new fan favourite, Josh Morby, he's on the left wing there as well. Patrick Tuipulotu's back and Quinn Tupaia in at centre. And but with there being three locks on the field, they'll probably just slide Tupou Vaie, ask him to play 80 minutes and stick him in at lock probably. And then they have Anton Signer and Peter Larkai off the bench. So, interesting. Simon, I was thinking there is the clash between the programming clash between the two games, but really the worst clash is going to be on the train line. You know, the public transport to try and get to either or, because like a lot of people take the trains to Eden Park and then, you know, you go down near, down near Mount Smart and make the walk as well. So that's because it's always just wonderful when there's at least one of them on. So we're going to have two great traffic events happening with, 45,000
1: I'm going to sit at home and fight over the remote.
11: So there's about 70,000 fans going to both those games. So, that's going to be a bit of a fun time. Yeah, I'm going to
1: stay in time. It'll be a vibe.
12: Where would your remote go? ABs or Warriors?
1: Warriors.
12: Where would your remote go, Nathan Rarity?
11: All Blacks.
12: Yeah, me too.
11: Club game? National pride here.
1: Yeah, or I could just during the scrums, I'll go to the Warriors.
12: Yeah,
13: reset
12: the scrums.
13: Mālo tau mao e pongi pongi ni. 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We won't have your news today, but the team from Pacific Media Network should be back tomorrow.

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We are now closing on this frequency. To continue hearing us, please retune to 15720 kHz in the 19-metre band. Once again, retune now to 15720 kHz in the 19-metre band. This is New Zealand.

0: RNZ Pacific News, Maloni. I'm Silmanu Ulalima Mai Tevam Tafai. China's foreign ministry says it highly appreciates Papua New Guinea's move to shut down its Taiwan representative office. PNG's Foreign Minister Justin Chichenko says this administrative action underscores the government's commitment to honouring and upholding PNG's foundational One China policy. Reuters reports China's embassy in PNG saying it was the right decision, which would further consolidate political foundation for the development of China-PNG bilateral relations. Taiwan's foreign ministry says the move had not been discussed in advance and it will talk to PNG. Mahendra Chaudhry, a former Prime Minister of Fiji, alleges his rivals in the opposition party were involved in the 2000 coup. The Labour Party leader made the comment after coup frontman George Speight appeared before the Constitutional Review Commission last week. Mr. Speight has called on the perpetrators of Fiji's four political upheavals to confess. However, Mr. Chaudhry, who was held hostage for 56 days with his government, says the ex-convict knows who was behind the 2000 takeover and he has his own suspicions.
1: We know that it was our parliamentary opposition who were involved in the coup because they wanted to get back into power. So it was them and their associates, but I cannot name them.
0: Australia's High Commissioner in Suva says new treaties with Fiji underline its position as a regional leader. Australia last week signed the Vuvalu Union and Oceans of Peace Alliance treaties with Fiji, the latest in a series of regional pacts Canberra has forged. High Commissioner Peter Roberts says the treaties empower Australia and Fiji to work together to support the Pacific region, including on security threats.
2: The Vivala Union and the Ocean of Peace Alliance have a really strong regional component. I think we've all seen during this fuel crisis how important Fiji is as a hub, and we've seen on security matters how important Fiji is as a regional leader, including through Prime Minister Rambuka's vision for the Ocean of Peace.
0: The Vuvalu Union is backed by $1 billion Australian dollars in funding from Australia for Fiji over a decade. In Aotearoa, New Zealand, scientists are monitoring potential aftershocks following a strong earthquake near Tiano last night. A magnitude 5.9 quake struck 40 kilometres north of Tiano at about 9:15pm at a depth of 53 kilometres. Earth Sciences New Zealand's Bill Fry says the quake would have generated strong shaking near the epicentre. He is hoping the aftershocks reduce in frequency and don't cause damage.
3: We're still looking at the evolving aftershock situation, vigilant and with heightened monitoring to see if there are any larger aftershocks, maybe that might have the potential to cause damage or cause tsunamis or landsliding.
0: Bill Fry says there have been quite a few big earthquakes in the Tiano area in the past two decades. New Zealand officials are warning a dangerous veterinary medication has been cut into cocaine and other drugs. Levamisole is an anti-worming drug banned for human consumption. High Alert, which is part of the National Drug Intelligence Bureau, says it's been found in drugs including cocaine, methamphetamine, ketamine and MDMA. Supervisor Jen Vermeulen says the side effects can be serious.
4: This can include fevers, chills, fatigue, joint stiffness. There is also some issues with clotting of small blood vessels in the body, which can cause painful purple skin lesions or necrosis, especially of the ears and nose, and there are some issues with bone marrow as well.
0: Jen Vermeulen says levamisole has been found in six drug samples this year, mostly in June. She says people should get their drugs tested, which is free and legal. The biggest trade meeting to be held in New Zealand in 20 years is underway in Auckland. 10 trade ministers and up to 100 delegates representing 21 countries are meeting at the International Convention Centre as part of the second Future of Investment and Trade Partnership meeting. The Trade Minister, Todd McClay, expects more countries to join the recently established trading bloc known as FIT.
5: Well, the FIT partnership is now 16 countries, small and medium-sized economies from around the world, many of whom we trade with, but some from Africa or other countries where we don't. I'm expecting probably three more countries to join this week, which will get us to 19, maybe even 20.
0: The FIT meeting brings together economies from Europe, Asia, the Middle East, Africa, Latin America, and the Pacific. In world news, Nigeria has completed the voluntary evacuation of nearly 1,500 of its citizens from South Africa following a series of attacks against migrants there. Foreign Ministry spokesperson Kemi Baye-Ebiefa says a fifth evacuation flight carrying 305 returnees and two government officials arrived in Lagos on Wednesday. The government says the evacuation followed talks with South African authorities over security concerns linked to the attacks on foreign nationals, including Nigerians. In sport, Fijian Ndrua woman coach Mike Legg says winning the collisions and executing well are key areas for the team against the Queensland Reds in tomorrow's Super W semi-final. Legg says their visitors are physical up front and will be tough opponents.
6: You know, the Reds are a very collision-based type of side, so we've got to make sure that we match it and give it back to them tenfold, you know, for us to create opportunities. But it's also around the skill execution. We've got to make sure this weekend we execute our skills. Our team has always, this year has always been based around the collision, and then we just roll off the back of that.
0: The Ndrua woman hosts the Reds at 1 p.m. tomorrow local time at Churchill Park. The Western Force will square off against the Waratahs in the second semi-final on Sunday. And Fijian Butty head coach Mick Potter will move to Fiji in the next few weeks to lead the team's preparation for the upcoming Rugby League World Cup. Fiji National Rugby League chairman Rajesh Singh says Potter now has a work visa that allows him to be in country. Singh says that is an important step in the team's preparation for the World Meet, where Fiji will face Australia, Cook Islands and New Zealand in pool play. Meanwhile, the Fijian Bulikula women's team is also preparing for their first World Cup under head coach Joe Rabella. That's your latest RNZ Pacific News and Sport. For more stories, go to rnz.co.nz/Pacific.
7: Malolele, this is Pacific Waves from RNZ Pacific. I'm Susana Suiswuki. Coming on the show today, has the Pacific's Ocean of Peace been hijacked? Grief counselling seen as key to stopping sorcery-related violence in PNG. And we speak to the lead costume designer for Disney's Moana live-action film. As geopolitical tensions increase in the Pacific region and security alliances are being forged left, right and centre, questions are being raised over whether the Ocean of Peace concept is being hijacked. The Ocean of Peace Declaration was made by members of the Pacific Islands Forum last year, recognising the role of civil society in peace building. As Johnny Blaze reports, the emphasis of the initiative seems to have quickly shifted.
8: Australia last week signed the Vuvale Union and Oceans of Peace Alliance treaties with Fiji, the latest in a series of regional pacts that Canberra has forged with Pacific countries. Australia's High Commissioner in Suva, Peter Roberts, says the new treaties underline Fiji's position as a regional leader.
2: The Vuvale Union and the Ocean of Peace Alliance have a really strong regional component. I think we've all seen during this fuel crisis how important Fiji is as a hub. And we've seen on security matters how important Fiji is as a regional leader, including through Prime Minister Rambuka's vision for the Ocean of Peace.
8: Peter Roberts says the treaties empower Australia and Fiji to support the Pacific region in efforts against security threats such as transnational crime, cybercrime and illegal fishing.
2: Including in this is Fiji and Australia supporting the establishment of the Ocean of Peace Centre in close cooperation with the Pacific Islands Forum. And so you'll see Australia and Fiji standing together in support of the stability and prosperity of the region.
8: The Vuvale Union is backed by around $1 billion Australian dollars in funding from Australia for Fiji over a decade,
9: Australia is also funding the Ocean of Peace Centre to the tune of around $22 million. A geopolitical commentator, Dr. Connor Graham from the Lowy Institute, says Australia sees great value for money in these arrangements. He says Australia is driven by the aim of keeping China out of Pacific waters and maintaining its position as the dominant security partner in the island's region.
10: I'd note as well, $1 billion over 10 years is a lot of money, but it's relatively small fries in terms of defence and sort of, the rest of the defence budget and militarisation. So I think this sort of defence through diplomacy is quite a cost-effective use of money.
9: While Canberra notches a big diplomatic win, regional civil society has been left wondering where it all leaves the Ocean of Peace Declaration. The declaration came together off the back of significant engagement with and made provision for civil society. But now, with the signing of the Ocean of Peace Alliance and plans to establish the centre, the language has shifted from being about conflict prevention, peace building and mediation towards deterrence and countering China through military means. It coincides with the plan of the Australian-led Joint Heads of Pacific Security to insert itself into the Pacific Forum-led regional security architecture and to advance a regional deployment framework. Joey Tao, the coordinator of the Pacific Network on Globalization and the chair of the Pacific Regional NGO Organizations Alliance, says that as civil society, they welcomed the original Ocean of Peace initiative.
11: But our main concern is that we hope such a declaration is not co-opted or used as a strategy to advance external security and military interest of external parties.
9: He says the Ocean of Peace concept should be something that responds to legacy issues in the Pacific, including self-determination crises in West Papua and New Caledonia, the planetary biodiversity crisis, exploitation of ocean resources, nuclear testing, and also new threats of nuclearization in the region. Mr. Tao says any further development of the Ocean of Peace Centre must draw from existing regional policy priorities.
11: One, the Rarotonga Treaty, which declares our region is a nuclear-free region. And secondly, other initiatives as such need to be informed by the Pacific. And when I say Pacific peoples, this is a challenge for us as a region as to how do we really determine these oceans of peace, or if there is other further developments around this declaration. With the proposal of a peace institute, I think it needs further consultation. It needs to be informed by Pacific people and one that is not determined by external parties.
9: The coordinator of political engagement for the Pacific Women Mediators Network, Sharon Bhagwan-Rolls, is concerned about the lack of focus on peace building.
12: So for us, demilitarization is at the top of the agenda. You can't talk about peace with simply saying that it is the absence of violence or conflict. We have to talk about peace building in the operationalization of the Ocean of Peace Declaration, and that has been clear for us from the start.
9: She says it's important not to see peace building as simply a regional security agenda.
12: It is critical that the future or the operationalization of the Ocean of Peace Declaration through the Pacific Islands Forum needs a stronger focus on peace building in practice, not simply

0: ecological disasters, the issues in terms of oceans and rising sea levels.
1: Civil society is also concerned that the Ocean of Peace initiative is being dominated by Australia and Fiji, not necessarily with Pacific regional buy-in. Joey Tull says that to declare something as regional requires wider consultation, not just an agreement between two countries.
2: Anything of a peace, regional peace institute, or anything further along those lines need proper consultation. So I must caution what stems from a bilateral agreement should not very much impact the regional stance. We have to caution ourselves around that. It calls for wider consultation, and I think that is the proper process of informing policy.
1: Meanwhile, Sharon Bhagwan-Rolls has called on the foreign ministers of Pacific Forum members to ensure that things don't move too hastily and that substantive consultation with civil society peace builders can take place.
3: A Catholic priest in Papua New Guinea says a community-led shift in how communities handle grief could de-escalate ongoing violence related to accusations of the use of sanguma, or sorcery. A recent incident in PNG's Highlands has again put the spotlight on sorcery accusation-related violence and the human rights issues surrounding it. Ateriano Matiariki has more.
4: An elderly woman was rescued recently from a mob torturing her over allegations that she practiced sorcery to cause harm to others in Enga province. Sorcery accusation-related violence has been troubling isolated Highlands communities as far back as the 1980s. Father Philip Gibbs, who has been in PNG for over 50 years, much of it in the Highlands, says what drives the violence is a cultural belief that nothing is ever coincidental.
5: I think what's behind it is a general feeling in Papua New Guinea that they don't accept just accidents or something happening by chance. Usually there's a sense that there's a personal grievance or someone's behind it.
4: Father Gibbs says those accused aren't the only ones damaged by this violence.
5: It's not just the person that was suffered the violence themselves, but sometimes it's their close relatives, especially children, who are now suffering.
4: Father Gibbs says awareness workshops run by groups like Caritas had been helping reduce the violence in Enga before this latest case.
5: We're kind of a bit hopeful that trying to discuss the reality of it and to get people to make some decisions that they really don't want this sort of violence in their communities, that it will catch on, it will spread.
4: It's clear more education is needed for areas like healthcare.
5: To be able to try to explain to people a scientific reason why someone would be ill or why someone died, rather than just telling them, well, it's a village problem. As they say in Pidgin, something blong place. But we try to convince the nurses and the doctors not to use that argument because that easily leads to accusations of sorcery.
4: Father Gibbs says community-led conversation about how to deal with grief is the solution he's seen work.
5: We've got to find other ways rather than pointing to some person, often an older person, person who's not well-liked in the community, for instance. They've just got to realise that they're really scapegoats and they've got to do something about it.
4: The Enga Police Commander Chief Superintendent Stephen Harris has told local media that police will not tolerate sorcery accusation-related violence in any form. However, the low rate of prosecutions for sorcery accusation-related violence show there is a lot of work still to be done to reduce the tolerance of communities for this violence.
3: Award-winning costume designer Liz McGregor, who hails from Tonga, is no stranger to working on big movie films, but says landing the opportunity to be part of Disney's Moana live-action film was a dream come true. The film, which is now showing in cinemas, is directed by Thomas Kail, with Dwayne The Rock Johnson reprising his role as the demigod Maui and newcomer Catherine Langaia as the lead Moana.
6: I know a girl from an island. She stands apart from the crowd. She loves the sea and her people. She makes her whole family proud. Moana, listen.

0: The stories are true.
1: I spoke to Liz McGregor and began by asking her how she got to work on the film.
2: It was just one of those things that just came out of the blue. Like, I had no idea. I got an email one day saying, and I've worked for Disney before. Like, I worked on Mulan and several other shows, and they were like, you know, we'd like to talk to you about, you know, Moana. And of course, my heart just started going because I was like, dream, this is a dream, this is. And I couldn't even believe it myself. I thought they were ringing me to, like, come on to help someone else, or, you know, to, you know, provide some consultation or something. And then they said, no, we want to talk to you about designing it. And then I just said, how did you find me? Because, you know, I keep a pretty low profile. I just work humbly along in my job. You know, I've been doing it for a very long time. Finally, actually, the director told me a few months into the filming, he said, I found you. He said, you know, Disney had presented me with these other designers, but nothing felt right. And then I found, and there was one article. So if you actually look on the internet now, even to this day, there is one article about me through Coconut. And it was because I had, Lisa had come to me and said, why don't people know about you? You're a Tongan woman and you've got an Emmy. You know, why don't people know about you? And I was like, because no one's interested. And I was okay with that, you know, I was just going along in my life. And of course that came up, and it literally, I first spoke to the executive producer, and he obviously liked what I was saying. And then he said, I'm going to, you know, connect you with the director. And I spoke to him a couple of days later, and Tommy and I just talked about life and family and what culture means to me, and, you know, and out there in the world as well. And we just connected, and literally a few days later they rang up and offered me the job.
1: How did you make sure that the pieces or attire that would be seen on screen, how did you make sure that it was reflective of all Pacific cultures?
2: That was really key and really important as well. So I had my own knowledge, you know, through the cultural practices that I was brought up, because I was born in Tonga. I came to New Zealand when I was 12 years old with my family, you know, for our education, as so many of our families do. But it was also key for me to get it right and get it correct. And so research was actually a huge key to it. So I started by, you know, going to Te Papa and spending a couple of days there. I spoke to, so Sean Mallon, you know, led us through, he's the senior curator of Pacific cultures at Te Papa, and walked us through the archives there. So I took thousands of photos and looked at, you know, so many pieces. So across Pacifica as well. So, you know, Tongan, Samoan, Fijian, you know, Wasikasikas, you know, like everything, and getting, you know, as much information as I could possibly. I did the same at Auckland Museum. I also went, my supervisor and I went to Samoa and went to the museum there. We also spent a week talking to, you know, practitioners, art practitioners, you know, everything while we were there, and then came back with that in hand. But I never, ever stopped researching throughout the entire job.
1: What were the logistical challenges of managing a handmade production on such a massive scale?
2: Well, timing is huge. Timing is major. And the idea was always that we would manufacture everything here. So we had a time limit for that. We had between 18 and 20 weeks to make all of that. And then what happened was the strike happened, of course, in Hollywood. So we finished everything, and we only made everything up to an 80% completion because we still didn't have any bodies yet. We didn't have any actors. But I had said to them, we can actually make these costumes to a certain point, and that's about 80%, and then we can pack everything up and wait until the production starts up again, and then we'll come in. And so by then the production had moved to Atlanta, and so we unpacked everything, and then we got our actors and finished everything. And there was one thing that was really key to me in New Zealand here as well, but also in Atlanta and in Hawaii as well, where we shot, is that we had to call things by their proper name. It wasn't just a belt or that people had to know what siapo was, what masi was, what ngatu, the differences of the looks between them, that, it's a kuinga, it's a tuinga, it's a fusi siapo, it's not just a belt. So that was great, teaching a whole bunch of people in Atlanta who hadn't encountered anything like this before, our languages and cultures and customs.
1: You described working on this movie as your personal Polynesian Disney princess moment. As a proud Tongan, how does it feel to see the traditions that you grew up with elevated onto a massive global stage?
2: It's a really, really high level of emotion, when you see yourself, your kāinga, represented, you see your kids, your nieces and your nephews up there on screen, and they're on the biggest screen in the world, It doesn't get any bigger than Disney, really. It's like, and that you're being held to high esteem, and that your culture is being represented and respected, and it's a really joyful moment. It's also really emotional. I've been watching, like everyone else, people's reactions online, and nothing brings me greater joy than the emotional impact it's having on, people of Pacifica.
1: Been a week or so since the film's been out. What do you make of the reviews towards it? Do you feel that the majority of the critics have missed the point?
2: They're missing the point completely, and it, I can't help but get upset when I actually hear people say, "What's the point?" It's like, because they're dismissing all of us. It's like, we are the point, our culture is the point, what we have up on screen is the point, and how we connect to it is the point, and how that is being, broadcast to everyone around the world is the point. I know, reviewers, they look at so many other things other than connectivity of people to subject matter, and so they've missed the point, It's sad because, it reflects, their opinions are apparently higher than all of ours. And I think we're the ones who actually really matter here. And no one's making that point. Oh, there are some people actually making that point, and I'm really happy to see that as well.
1: Now that Moana is out, what movie are you working on now, Liz? Is that something you can share?
2: I can share because it's out there already. So it's a movie called Mosquito Bowl, and it's set in World War II, and it's about Marines in the Pacific Theatre. For me, I have a personal connection to that. So my father was Palangi, and he had me really late in his life. So he was actually in World War II on a New Zealand ship called Achilles, and he never left the war behind. And so the war was always a part of our life growing up as well. So to me, Moana is a love letter to my mother, my Tongan mother, who's my late Tongan mother, and Mosquito Bowl is a love letter to my father.
1: That's Pacific Waves for today. For all episodes, head over to rnz.co.nz/Pacific. We're also on Spotify, Apple and iHeartRadio. From myself and the RNZ Pacific team, tō whā, soi fua.
0: Gut health has become a topic of major interest when it comes to modern well-being, with a growing field of research into its links to our metabolism, immunity, and even our mental health. It's the subject of our next guest's book, too, although it's not focused on what we eat. Registered nurse and midwife Jane Puckey was 47 and had been pretty careful with her diet and exercise when she developed an autoimmune disease. In her words, quote, "it sucked the life," unquote, out of her. She tried a number of treatments over 8 years, but nothing really worked. Then she came across an account of helminth therapy. Now, without sugarcoating it, helminth is another name for worm, and the therapy involves letting certain types burrow under the skin and make their way into the intestine. The theory is that the helminths help suppress the body's response to an immune threat. Jane's written Hooked on Gut Health about her own journey with helminth therapy is also in it, looking at a growing field of research into whether and how it can help with autoimmune and allergic conditions, which are estimated to affect between 30 and 40% of Kiwis. Jane Puckey's with us now. Great to have you with us. Welcome.
3: Kia ora, Catherine. Pleased to be here. Thank you.
0: I've got a disclaimer, forgive me that I forgot to read. This interview is not intended to be taken as medical advice, but it is your story, and we're really looking forward to what you have learned and are learning. You've got your own background, registered nurse, midwife, educator, public health professional. What first brought you into healthcare as a professional interest, and what's kept you passionate about it over the years?
3: I always wanted to be a nurse, always, and so that's what I went and did. And then quite quickly realised that I would really like to help babies into the world, so I became a midwife. And then when I got scleroderma, the autoimmune disease, I realised I really couldn't be quite that active anymore at 2 a.m. So I went into education, but the students are just, there's nursing students are just a wonderful group of people. I love working with them.
0: Fantastic. You were, at the time or before this autoimmune condition became part of life, you were a keen skier, an outdoors person, all this kind of thing. Tell me a little bit more about when things started to change. Just how did you begin to experience symptoms?
3: Well, I got very fatigued to the point where people were starting to notice I was fatigued and recommend that I went to my doctor to get my thyroid levels checked or whatever they thought might be behind it. The cold, actually, that's an interesting thing. I got very hypothermic at a very slight chill. It was quite debilitating. That came along with Raynaud's. So all these things, little things, you know, my fingers were turning blue, my hands were a bit swollen, and that eventually led me to the doctors. And at first they didn't, they just thought I was a busy midwife, which I was. Eventually I was diagnosed. I went to a specialist rheumatologist and was diagnosed with scleroderma.
0: And just tell us a little bit more about its particular impact. Sorry, Jane.
3: Yeah, no, that's okay. Scleroderma, and I had myositis along with it, which is very inflamed muscles. So both of those things might just make you incredibly tired. So I spent most of my life on the couch. I couldn't, if I tried to play tennis, I'd only make a few shots and then I'd have to go home and literally rest for 3 days because I was just, my muscles would just be shaking. The skin starts to harden on your hands and causes a little bit of hand dysfunction. You can't quite grip things like you used to. There's just overall inflammation throughout your entire body. Eventually my lung function started to fall. So I had a really good lung function when I was first diagnosed and it fell down to about 76%.
0: Just reading the list of symptoms and impacts, it's one can completely understand, sucks the life out of you indeed. And we're in a situation where the immune system is essentially attacking its own, your own tissues by mistake, right? This is the simplest explanation.
3: That is. And in the case of scleroderma, it's caused that attack is causing an overproduction of collagen. That's what hardens your skin and it hardens your organs as well. Yeah.
0: What were you told then when you got diagnosis about what it would mean and also whether there were any treatments?
3: The specialist spent a long time talking to me on that first day of diagnosis, which was, you know, probably the worst day of my life, I would say. And he talked about the drugs that they had being about 50% effective to, not to cure you, because the immunosuppressant drugs don't cure you, but they can maybe prevent terrible progression of the disease and slightly dampen the effects of it. And even then, that was only, he estimated that only helped 50% of people. The rest would progress on no matter what they did. But luckily, I think the methotrexate did work for me. I think it did help me to not progress at that time. I still felt terrible. My slippers would feel like weights on my feet sometimes. And, you know, I'd get my son to drive me up to the Polytechnic so that I didn't have to walk from the car park. And then I could just get into work. You know, it was silent. I didn't talk about it to my colleagues a lot. But that was going on in the background for me for many years. Yes.
0: Just listening to it, one condition affects the body's connective tissue, supporting joints, muscles, blood vessels. The other, the immune system's yes. going after your muscles. Goodness me. Mentally, emotionally, how did you cope through those early times and perhaps the worst of times?
3: I don't know that I was particularly brave. I really was in shock from it. I just couldn't believe it. I was fit and healthy. As you said, I've lived a pretty healthy life. And I think stress can be a little bit implicated, you know, being up all night delivering babies, that sort of thing. You think, why me? And then you get to the point, you think, why not me? Why anybody? Why does anyone get these things? So, yeah, at first it is just a scary, scary journey and a little bit lonely, really. Yeah.
0: How lonely in that people don't understand, or lonely in that you protect people sometimes or don't want to talk necessarily a lot about it.
3: I think both of those things.
0: Yeah.
3: I did present very well on the outside. You know, I did. You wouldn't notice from talking to me, and so basically, you get sick of talking about it. You don't want to talk. You don't want to bring it up all the time about what's going on for you in the background. So those things are true. They can't really see anything wrong with you when you're just sitting there talking to them. You haven't got an obvious disability. Like, autoimmune disease is really like that. It's quite a silent, sort of hidden disorder that people, you know, yeah, I think you just get on with it, don't you, in the end? You just get on with like living your best life.
0: So there was one medication that was working for the myositis, I think you said, but yes, again, you would still get flare-ups. So understand.
3: Yes, it's great for that.
0: Mm-hmm. Understandably, you were looking for what? Anyone anywhere in the world who was making advances with this. Tell me about the road to looking into the Helsinth therapy.
3: Honestly, I was prepared to give anything a go. So I really did try everything. I tried Ayurvedic, I tried naturopathy, I tried homeopathy, acupuncture. And really, I didn't notice any additional help. I didn't notice any difference with those therapies. I think, you know, acupuncture and those things, I think they're good, but for me, that wasn't a successful strategy. But I was just sitting on the couch, which was my usual place, scrolling Facebook, and I found an article on Stuff magazine by a woman named Lynn Jolly, and she was saying she thought she'd been sent into remission from hosting hookworms. And funnily enough, I'd watched a documentary a couple of years before on the Amazonians in Bolivia and how they were attributing their lack of autoimmune disease and lack of Alzheimer's in old age to helminths, which is the big name for things like hookworm, whipworm. Yeah, the overarching name is helminths. It's helminthic therapy. And so I'd been fascinated anyway. And then when I read Lynn's journey, I thought, I've got to get hold of this lady. And New Zealand's just one big small town, isn't it? So I quickly located her, and she told me about the big database and the social media group of people doing this worldwide. There's lots in New Zealand doing it, and there's thousands and thousands doing it worldwide, and how much success they were having. And it's around about 80% success rate. So the stories were very touching of people recovering from all sorts of things, particularly the children recovering from eczema and from things like brain inflammation, pediatric neuropsychiatric disorders that have their root post-viral infection usually, and they have brain inflammation. They were very heartwarming. But then they've also got a whole section on all the science. There's a great, huge body of science. It's well accepted in the science community that they do modulate your immune system.
0: So
3: now, some scientists...
0: You finish your thought, please.
3: Well, some scientists are carrying that forward and advocating for the reintroduction of small controlled doses of these worms, and others are wanting to create drugs from their secretions. So they produce about 500 different molecules that they're a treasure trove. They describe them as a treasure trove of pharmaceutical potential. Yeah.
0: So I know that's here in New Zealand, I know Graham LeGros at the Maligan Institute at the time was one researcher trying to understand what are essentially kind of chemical and biological processes, right? And, you know, is it the case, is there a lot of research where researchers are saying, look, we need to do more clinical investigation of this? Is it still kind of mounting and getting to that point where people are saying there is enough here, absolutely, to be trying to get through clinical testing of this?
3: Yes. But we went down and visited Graham LeGros down at the Maligan Institute when they had the hookworm program going. The thing with scientific studies is, though, they're often a little bit short of money and a very short of time, so they don't keep the trial going long enough to get the real effects of it, because what they're doing is the live organism is modulating your immune system and really training your immune system to recognize self and non-self, you know, things that are you, like your own microbiome is you and your own cells, and what is foreign and needs to be expelled. And without that training, our immune system is turning on us. The trouble is, when you're talking about modulating an immune system that's become dysfunctional, that can actually take quite a long time. The average time is about 3 doses, which for hookworm is you take it every 3 months in general. And so that's 9 months to a year journey at least. Some people take up to 2 years. And other people respond remarkably quickly, like children respond very quickly, you know, within a couple of doses, with about 6 months, 3 to 6 months. Usually, you can't say anything definitively because it really works with your individual system. And the other thing it does is has a profound effect on the microbiome. So it alters the diversity and the abundance of the microbiome. So our microbiome is not as well protected as it used to be, and it's drifting off into a kind of dysbiosis. And, you know, there's a huge body of work going on about the microbiome, but they're not really getting anywhere. And that's because they're missing a keystone species, which they've always had, and that's the worms.
0: Let's just talk about that. I mean, a lot of it is to do with modern diets and everything else. There's a lot of debate about what's happening with our microbiome. But let's get to the nub of the worms. And first, what is and what isn't a helminth? Because people will be listening to this. They're going to hear in a moment what you do to introduce them to your body. They're all going to have the first thought that I had, which was remembering that poor woman who had a massive tapeworm removed out of her that was metres and metres and metres long. What is a helminth and what isn't?
3: Well, helminths is a huge category. So within that category, there's whipworms, there's hookworms, you know, that which are a type of roundworm. And within those categories, there's many, many worms that are parasitic. So that parasitic means harmful. So if you get any worm in too many numbers, like if there's an overcrowding situation, they got a very bad name back in the 60s and 70s when we had crises in Africa with lots of refugees gathering, you know, displaced persons, open sewers, and huge overcrowding, and also poverty and huge stress. Those people got a huge overdosing or overburden of wounds, and that did make them sick. So you have to, you know, put a qualifier on it. Only certain types of helminths, that's the Necator americanus, the hookworm that I take, the TSO, that's a pig whipworm, and there's HDC, that's a rat tapeworm, but that's not the big tapeworm. These species are absolutely tiny. They start as microscopic and they get to not much bigger than microscopic inside the human gut. So, yes, there are big, huge, long tapeworms out there, and we don't want those. We don't want any species that's not beneficial.
0: That's not beneficial. So can we just try and simplify what's posited as happening? You will tell us in a moment what happens, but ultimately the hookworm that you introduce to your own body makes its way to the gut. And is it something it is releasing in its own survival, if you like, in the gut? Because the gut's a very powerful place for obvious reasons. Yes. Is it something that it is releasing for its own survival that it is hypothesized lowers the immune response? What is the pathway
3: that's how it started out in evolutionary time. If you go back to our evolutionary ancestors, when the first gut was formed, say back in when we were little more than a squid, just a stomach, that's when our evolutionary ancestors would have encountered helminths trying to move into that stomach for the very first time. And the developing immune system would have tried to reject them. So the relationship developed exactly like that, so that there was this push-pull between those two forces. And the helminths developed clever strategies to stay snug in the tummy, really. So they send out these molecules that interact and almost mimic the immune system. But we're talking about the primitive one when it first started. And so it just calmed the immune system down. But it did more than that. It trained the immune system over time. And then from then on, there's never been a mammal without a helminth. So over evolutionary time, we've never not had them. And so they actually became a part of us in the same way as the microbiome.
0: So another hypothesis there, I guess, is lots of reasons why we're talking about the rise of autoimmune conditions. I mentioned diet, but actually our environment, environmental toxins and chemicals or another, our environment, the fact we've become very, in quote unquote, hygiene acute, is this another theory, another issue that actually
3: something very specific around about worms that you can break their life cycle, and that is sewage systems and clean water, which are obviously fundamental to our health. We have to have them because we do live in a crowded society. We don't live like our nomadic ancestors. We need sewage systems, but it's something very specific about that breaks the life cycle. If you think about hookworm, they don't breed inside you. They must be deposited with your feces in the soil and then hatch at the right temperature into their little tiny microscopic larvae. And that just does not happen anymore and shouldn't happen. We don't want huge overburdens of worms or any other, any infectious disorder like cholera or typhoid. We don't want those things getting in our waterways and in our soils. But the unintended consequence of that is we've really eliminated these very specific organisms. So we don't live in a sterile environment. We actually have so many things like viruses. We have more viruses now than we've probably ever had before because we jam together in trains and buses and planes, and we're just a very overcrowded society. So we probably have more, pathogenic, terrible viral and bacterial diseases than ever before. So we're certainly not hygienic.
0: Okay.
3: So the hygiene hypothesis kind of is a little bit off track. It's really, we need to think about it. There's the old friends hypothesis.
0: All right.
3: So these helminths are our old friends, ancient friends.
0: Tell me what you do, Jane, then, if you have to introduce them, and I presume periodically keep reintroducing them. What is it that you do?
3: Okay, so for Necator americanus, the human hookworm, so it goes in through the skin. So it comes in a little vial of water and you put it on a pad and pop it on a nice curvy soft part of your skin. And then a little while later, you'll feel a little tingle, and that's when they go through the skin and they find their way into your circulation. They pop through the membranes of the lung, micropunctures through the lung, and then they go up the throat, up the trachea and down the esophagus into your stomach, pass through your stomach into the small intestine, the top of the small intestine. So they live in your gut and they never go anywhere else. So that's an important point, because all the therapeutic worms, there's four of them, there's four different types. They don't all go through the skin. Some of them you swallow. It's important that they don't go anywhere but the lung. So these are gut helminths. And they're soil dwelling. They have to go through the soil. So they can't breed inside you. It's just impossible for them.
0: What is happening then with not only ongoing research, but you mentioned also, what are some of the pharma companies thinking about clinical trials with the possibility of getting the same effect from a pill? What is happening globally with, I guess, further research and moving to, accept clinical trials and potential acceptance of the value here?
3: Yes, well, they are studying the molecules. They are trying to get an immunosuppressant drug. But you see, the live organism doesn't really suppress your immune system like a drug does, because it acts in a dynamic way with all the other molecules and with the organism, you know, like us, basically. So it actually trains and modulates the immune system. So it allows the immune system to, you know, attack a pathogen in a perfectly normal way. Whereas the drugs, unfortunately, that they might extract and form, you know, a single protein drug, they will have the same immunosuppressant effects as all immunosuppressant drugs, and just do that one thing, okay, which is, you know, only needed after you've fought off a pathogen. You need to come back to a calm state. That's what our immune system doesn't do very well without the helminths. Yeah.
0: So the research that was happening here, are you saying, into the use of the therapy itself, using the hookworm itself, are you saying that's not continuing at the moment?
3: Well, they actually have just put it on pause. They've got everything there ready to go again. But the Maligan Institute were finding that just after one dose, they weren't getting the effects they wanted. So they put it on pause until more research happens elsewhere. And I think their main focus is on CAR T cell therapy, which is another, that's a cancer therapy, which is fantastic.
0: Indeed.
3: Yeah.
0: So you have to, how do you obtain the right, as we said, you don't just put anything in, but how do you obtain the right kind of helminth? Are they, where do they come from?
3: They're readily available online. And I incubate them as well. They've all been tested throughout the world. They go for testing. It's all the same ones that we're getting. This is the big helminthic therapy group. And they've got this huge database, and they make recommendations there about providers.
0: All right.
3: And so they supply all the information there on this big database.
0: How much difference has this made since you started doing it?
3: Well, I can now play pickleball four times a week. That's 8 hours of exercise. It's amazing to me. That's a joy. I just live a normal life now. I don't have the fatigue. You know, I'm 63 now. I don't have fatigue like I did when I was 53. I just feel like I'm getting better every year.
0: I appreciate your time. Thank you. That is Jane Pucky. She's published her story in a book called Hooked on Gut Health. We did ask Health New Zealand for a statement about the status of helminth treatment in New Zealand. They've provided the following. Helminthic therapy, such as hookworm therapy, has not been approved in New Zealand as a medicine. No application has been submitted for its approval to treat specific medical conditions. Certain healthcare professionals are able to use unapproved treatments for patients under their care. Information on this is available on the MedSafe website. You can find that. A link to that on our RNZ 9 to Noon webpage.
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We are now closing on this frequency. To continue hearing us, please retune to 17675 kHz in the 16 meter band. Once again, retune now to 17675 kHz in the 16 meter band. This is New Zealand.

0: RNZ Pacific News, Maloni, I'm Selmanu Ula Lema Mai Te Evam Tan Fai. Papua New Guinea says it will close Taiwan's representative office in the country. The government says this follows a National Executive Council decision. It says in strict accordance with this executive directive, the physical presence of Chinese Taipei will no longer be recognised or required within the jurisdiction of PNG. Foreign Minister Justin Kachinko says this administrative action underscores the government's commitment to honouring and upholding PNG's foundational One China policy. Reuters reports Taiwan's foreign ministry saying it would talk to PNG. It added the office in PNG will continue to operate as normal. A Catholic priest who has lived in PNG for 53 years says community-led conversations about how to deal with grief is a solution to mitigate and end Sangoma sorcery-related violence. Recently, an elderly woman was rescued from a mob torturing her over allegations of practicing Sangoma in Inga province. Father Philip Gibbs says he and others are speaking with local councillors, government officials, church leaders, and invite police to encourage communities to find better ways to deal with misfortunes.
1: We've got to find other ways rather than pointing to some person, often an older person, person who's not well liked in the community, for instance. They've just got to realise that they're really scapegoats and they've got to do something about it.
0: Fiji's Police Minister Ioane Nevaluarua says more than $3 billion New Zealand dollars worth of illicit drugs have been circulating in the country in the past 3 years. Mr. Nevaluarua told Parliament on Monday that $1.2 million New Zealand dollars was allocated in the budget to help establish the Counter-Narcotics Bureau. FijiVillage.com reports that during the budget debate, the police minister said that more than 2,400 drug-related cases were recorded last year alone. However, he said joint operations between the police and the military had seen drug cases drop by nearly a third during the first quarter of this financial year. Climate Change Cook Islands Director Wayne King says their expedition, in partnership with Earth Science New Zealand, is helping develop a long-term ocean monitoring program. Scientists aboard the boat are collecting water samples, mapping the seafloor and testing for microplastics. Mr. King says the information will help the Cook Islands understand how climate change is affecting fisheries, coral reefs, ocean chemistry and carbon storage, which he adds directly impacts the livelihoods of everyday Cook Islanders.
2: So that will be valuable to us as a country to better understand because we are an ocean state. Very small country land-wise, very big country ocean-wise. So we need to understand if there is change in those oceans.
0: In Aotearoa, New Zealand, Southland's mayor says the council will be looking into reports that the civil defence website went down during last night's tsunami alert. A magnitude 5.9 earthquake struck 40 kilometres north of Te Anau at about 9:15pm local time, sparking an order to evacuate remote coastal areas of the west coast of the South Island from Milford Sound to Paisiga Point. The emergency was downgraded about half an hour later. Southland Mayor Rob Scott says it appears the civil defence website buckled under pressure.
3: I had heard that the site had gone down potentially due to demand, which is something that we need to have a look at after the...
0: Rob Scott says the earthquake is a reminder that an emergency can happen at any time. The biggest trade meeting to be held in New Zealand in 20 years is underway in Auckland. 10 trade ministers and up to 100 delegates representing 21 countries are meeting at the International Convention Centre as part of the Second Future of Investment and Trade Partnership meeting. The Trade Minister, Todd McClay, expects more countries to join the recently established trading bloc known as FIT.
4: Well, the FIT partnership is now 16 countries, small and medium-sized economies from around the world, many of whom we trade with, but some from Africa or other countries where we don't. I'm expecting probably three more countries to join this week, which will get us to 19, maybe even 20.
0: The FIT meeting brings together economies from Europe, Asia, the Middle East, Africa, Latin America and the Pacific. The New Zealand government is claiming victory with the latest job seeker data, while the opposition says it shows the coalition's failed to deliver on plans to slash the number of people out of work. Official figures show there are more people on the benefit than this time last year, but more people have also got off it and into work. Here's our political reporter, Lauren Kemp.
5: Job seeker numbers lifted to more than 218,000 in June, up nearly 2,500 from last June. But 6,000 more beneficiaries have also found work compared to the year prior. Social Development Minister Louise Upston says that's encouraging amid challenging economic conditions. But Labour's Willow Jean Prime says that doesn't change the fact that nearly 30,000 more people are relying on the JobSeeker benefit than when the government took office.
0: In sports, it's all Samoa international Jerome Luai will join Parramatta for the 2027 National Rugby League season. The Tigers say they have mutually agreed to release the star 5'8 from the final year of his contract. After a year at Parramatta, Luai will join the Papua New Guinea Chiefs in 2028. And the All Blacks have made four changes and one positional switch to the starting 15 to play Ireland this weekend as the hosts seek to extend their 52-match unbeaten streak at Eden Park. Rugby reporter Joe Porter has more.
6: Coach Dave Rennie has moved Tupuva'i from lock to blindside flanker, with Wallace Setiti dropped from the match day 23. Patrick Tuipulotu comes in to partner Josh Lord in the second row, with Sam Darry rested. In the backs, midfielder Quintu Paia returns to the starting lineup in place of Billy Proctor, while Josh Morby will start on the left wing after making his debut off the bench in last week's win over Italy, replacing the injured Leroy Carter. Anton Signer and Xavier Numier will have the chance to add a second test cap from the bench, while Peter Larkai and Caleb Clark, who started against France but missed the game against Italy, are in the reserves.
0: That's your latest Star NZ Pacific News and Sport. 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
7: Malolele, this is Pacific Waves from RNZ Pacific. I'm Susanna Suiswuki. Coming on the show today, has the Pacific's Ocean of Peace been hijacked? Grief counselling seen as key to stopping sorcery-related violence in PNG. And we speak to the lead costume designer for Disney's Moana live-action film. As geopolitical tensions increase in the Pacific region and security alliances are being forged left, right and centre, questions are being raised over whether the Ocean of Peace concept is being hijacked. The Ocean of Peace Declaration was made by members of the Pacific Islands Forum last year, recognising the role of civil society in peace building. As Johnny Blaze reports, the emphasis of the initiative seems to have quickly shifted.
8: Australia last week signed the Vuvale Union and Oceans of Peace Alliance treaties with Fiji, the latest in a series of regional pacts that Canberra has forged with Pacific countries. Australia's High Commissioner in Suva, Peter Roberts, says the new treaties underline Fiji's position as a regional leader.
9: The Vuvale Union and the Ocean of Peace Alliance have a really strong regional component. I think we've all seen during this fuel crisis how important Fiji is as a hub, and we've seen on security matters how important Fiji is as a regional leader, including through Prime Minister Rambuka's vision for the Ocean of Peace.
8: Peter Roberts says the treaties empower Australia and Fiji to support the Pacific region in efforts against security threats such as transnational crime, cybercrime and illegal fishing.
9: Including in this is Fiji and Australia supporting the establishment of the Ocean of Peace Centre in close cooperation with the Pacific Islands Forum. And so you'll see Australia and Fiji standing together in support of the stability and prosperity of the region.
8: The Vuvale Union is backed by around $1 billion Australian dollars in funding from Australia for Fiji over a decade,
10: Australia is also funding the Ocean of Peace Centre to the tune of around $22 million. A geopolitical commentator, Dr. Connor Graham from the Lowy Institute, says Australia sees great value for money in these arrangements. He says Australia is driven by the aim of keeping China out of Pacific waters and maintaining its position as the dominant security partner in the island's region.
11: I'd note as well, $1 billion over 10 years is a lot of money, but you know, it's relatively small fries in terms of defence and sort of, yeah, the rest of the defence budget and militarisation. So I think this sort of defence through diplomacy is quite a cost-effective use of money.
10: While Canberra notches a big diplomatic win, regional civil society has been left wondering where it all leaves the Ocean of Peace Declaration. The declaration came together off the back of significant engagement with and made provision for civil society. But now, with the signing of the Ocean of Peace Alliance and plans to establish the centre, the language has shifted from being about conflict prevention, peace building and mediation towards deterrence and countering China through military means. It coincides with the plan of the Australian-led Joint Heads of Pacific Security to insert itself into the Pacific Forum-led regional security architecture and to advance a regional deployment framework. Joey Tao, the coordinator of the Pacific Network on Globalization and the chair of the Pacific Regional NGO Organizations Alliance, says that as civil society, they welcomed the original Ocean of Peace initiative.
12: But our main concern is that we hope such a declaration is not co-opted or used as a strategy to advance external security and military interest of external parties.
10: He says the Ocean of Peace concept should be something that responds to legacy issues in the Pacific, including self-determination crises in West Papua and New Caledonia, the planetary biodiversity crisis, exploitation of ocean resources, nuclear testing, and also new threats of nuclearization in the region. Mr. Tao says any further development of the Ocean of Peace Centre must draw from existing regional policy priorities.
12: One, the Rarotonga Treaty, which declares our region is a nuclear-free region. And secondly, other initiatives as such need to be informed by the Pacific. And when I say Pacific, Pacific peoples, this is a challenge for us as a region as to how do we really determine these oceans of peace, or if there is other further developments around this declaration. With the proposal of a peace institute, I think it needs further consultation. It needs to be informed by Pacific people and one that is not determined by external parties.
10: The coordinator of political engagement for the Pacific Women Mediators Network, Sharon Bhagwan-Rolls, is concerned about the lack of focus on peace building.
13: So for us, demilitarization is at the top of the agenda. You can't talk about peace with simply saying that it is the absence of violence or conflict. We have to talk about peace building in the operationalization of the Ocean of Peace Declaration, and that has been clear for us from the start.
10: She says it's important not to see peace building as simply a regional security agenda.
13: It is critical that the future or the operationalization of the Ocean of Peace Declaration through the Pacific Islands Forum needs a stronger focus on peace building in practice, not simply from seeing peace through a traditional security or militarized lens, but through a civilian lens, through a civil society lens, through a people-centered lens.
10: Ms. Bhagwan-Rolls says while her network welcomes the opportunity to contribute through an advisory role in the development of the Regional Action Plan on Peace and Security, this could go a step further.
13: But really understanding the depth of work that needs to be done for our Pacific Island communities to really feel at peace when they face or as they face the impact of polycrises such as climate change, ecological disasters, the issues in terms of oceans and rising sea

0: either consultation, and I think that that is the proper process of informing policy.
1: Meanwhile, Sharon Bhagwan-Rolls has called on the foreign ministers of Pacific Forum members to ensure that things don't move too hastily and that substantive consultation with civil society peace builders can take place.
2: A Catholic priest in Papua New Guinea says a community-led shift in how communities handle grief could de-escalate ongoing violence related to accusations of the use of sanguma, or sorcery. A recent incident in PNG's Highlands has again put the spotlight on sorcery accusation-related violence and the human rights issues surrounding it. Ateriano Matiariki has more.
3: An elderly woman was rescued recently from a mob torturing her over allegations that she practiced sorcery to cause harm to others in Enga province. Sorcery accusation-related violence has been troubling isolated Highlands communities as far back as the 1980s. Father Philip Gibbs, who has been in PNG for over 50 years, much of it in the Highlands, says what drives the violence is a cultural belief that nothing is ever coincidental.
4: I think what's behind it is a general feeling in Papua New Guinea that they don't accept just accidents or something happening by chance. Usually there's a sense that there's a personal grievance or someone's behind it.
3: Father Gibbs says those accused aren't the only ones damaged by this violence.
4: It's not just the person that was suffered the violence themselves, but sometimes it's their close relatives, especially children, who are now suffering.
3: Father Gibbs says awareness workshops run by groups like Caritas had been helping reduce the violence in Enga before this latest case.
4: We're kind of a bit hopeful that trying to discuss the reality of it and to get people to make some decisions that they really don't want this sort of violence in their communities, that it will catch on, it will spread.
3: It's clear more education is needed for areas like healthcare.
4: To be able to try to explain to people a scientific reason why someone would be ill or why someone died, rather than just telling them, well, it's a village problem. As they say in Pidgin, something blown place. But we try to convince the nurses and the doctors not to use that argument because that easily leads to accusations of sorcery.
3: Father Gibbs says community-led conversation about how to deal with grief is the solution he's seen work.
4: We've got to find other ways rather than pointing to some person, often an older person, person who's not well liked in the community, for instance. They've just got to realise that they're really scapegoats and they've got to do something about it.
3: The Enga Police Commander, Chief Superintendent Stephen Harris, has told local media that police will not tolerate sorcery accusation-related violence in any form. However, the low rate of prosecutions for sorcery accusation-related violence show there is a lot of work still to be done to reduce the tolerance of communities for this violence.
2: Award-winning costume designer Liz McGregor, who hails from Tonga, is no stranger to working on big movie films, but says landing the opportunity to be part of Disney's Moana live-action film was a dream come true. The film, which is now showing in cinemas, is directed by Thomas Kail, with Dwayne The Rock Johnson reprising his role as the demigod Maui and newcomer Catherine Langaia as the lead Moana.
5: I know a girl from an island. She stands apart from the crowd. She loves the sea and her people. She makes her whole family proud. Moana, listen. Do you know who you are?
6: The stories are true.
2: I spoke to Liz McGregor and began by asking her how she got to work on the film.
7: It was just one of those things that just came out of the blue. Like, I had no idea. I got an email one day saying, and I've worked for Disney before. Like, I worked on Mulan and several other shows, and they were like, you know, we'd like to talk to you about, you know, Moana. And of course, my heart just started going because I was like, "Dream! This is a dream. This is." And I couldn't even believe it myself. I thought they were ringing me to like come on to help someone else or, you know, to

0: you know, provide some consultation or something. And then they said, no, we want to talk to you about designing it. And then I just said, how did you find me? Because, you know, I keep a pretty low profile. I just work humbly along in my job. You know, I've been doing it for a very long time. Finally, actually, the director told me a few months into the filming, he said, I found you. He said, you know, Disney had presented me with these other designers, but nothing felt right. And then I found, and there was one article. So if you actually look on the internet now, even to this day, there is one article about me through Coconut. And it was because I had, Lisa had come to me and said, why don't people know about you? You're a Tongan woman and you've got an Emmy. You know, why don't people know about you? And I was like, because no one's interested. And I was okay with that, you know, I was just going along in my life. And of course that came up. And it literally, I first spoke to the executive producer, and he obviously liked what I was saying. And then he said, I'm going to, you know, connect you with the director. And I spoke to him a couple of days later, and Tommy and I just talked about life and family and what culture means to me, and, you know, and out there in the world as well. And we just connected. And literally a few days later, they rang up and offered me the job.
1: How did you make sure that the pieces or attire that would be seen on screen, how did you make sure that it was reflective of all Pacific cultures?
0: That was really key and really important as well. So I had my own knowledge, you know, through the cultural practices that I was born, because I was born in Tonga. I came to New Zealand when I was 12 years old with my family, you know, for our education, as so many of our families do. But it was also key for me to get it right and get it correct. And so research was actually a huge key to it. So I started by, you know, going to Te Papa and spending a couple of days there. I spoke to, so Sean Mallon, you know, led us through, he's the senior curator of Pacific cultures at Te Papa, and walked us through the archives there. So I took thousands of photos and looked at, you know, so many pieces. So across Pacifica as well. So, you know, Tongan, Samoan, Fijian, you know, Wasikasikas, you know, like everything, and getting, you know, as much information as I could possibly. I did the same at Auckland Museum. I also went, my supervisor and I went to Samoa and went to the museum there. We also spent a week talking to, you know, practitioners, art practitioners, you know, everything while we were there, and then came back with that in hand. But I never, ever stopped researching throughout the entire job.
1: What were the logistical challenges of managing a handmade production on such a massive scale?
0: Well, timing's always is huge. Timing is major. And the idea was always that we would manufacture everything here, so we had a time limit for that. We had between 18 and 20 weeks to make all of that. And then what happened was the strike happened, of course, in Hollywood. So we finished everything, and we only made everything up to an 80% completion, because we still didn't have any bodies yet. We didn't have any actors. But I had said to them, we can actually make these costumes to a certain point, and that's about 80%. And then we can pack everything up and wait until the production starts up again. And then we'll come in. And so by then the production had moved to Atlanta. And so, you know, we unpacked everything and then we got our actors and finished everything. And there was one thing that was really key to me in New Zealand here as well, but also in Atlanta and in Hawaii as well, where we shot, is that we had to call things by their proper name. You know, it wasn't just a belt or a, you know, that people had to know what siapo was, you know, what masi was, what ngatu, you know, the differences of the looks between them, that, you know, it's a kuinga, it's a tuinga, it's, you know, it's a fusi siapo, you know, it's not just a belt. So that was great, teaching a whole bunch of people in Atlanta who hadn't encountered anything like this before, our languages and cultures and customs.
1: You described working on this movie as your personal Polynesian Disney princess moment. As a proud Tongan, how does it feel to see the traditions that you grew up with elevated onto a massive global stage?
0: It's a really, really high level of emotion, you know, when you see yourself. Your kāinga represented. You see your kids, you know, your nieces and your nephews up there on screen, and they're on the biggest screen in the world. You know, it doesn't get any bigger than Disney, really. It's like, and that you're being held to high esteem, and that your culture is being represented and respected, and it's a really joyful moment. It's also really emotional, you know. I've been watching, like everyone else, you know, people's reactions online, and nothing brings me greater joy than the emotional impact it's having on, yeah, people of Pasifika.
1: Been a week or so since the film's been out. What do you make of the reviews towards it? Do you feel that the majority of the critics have missed the point?
0: They're missing the point completely, you know. And it, you know, I can't help but get upset when I actually hear people say, "What's the point?" You know, it's like because they're dismissing all of us. It's like we are the point, you know, our culture is the point, what we have up on screen is the point, and how we connect to it is the point, and how that is being, you know, broadcast to everyone around the world is the point, you know. I know, you know, reviewers, they look at so many other things other than connectivity of people to subject matter, and so they've missed the point, you know. It's sad because, you know, it reflects, you know, their opinions are apparently higher than all of ours, and I think we're the ones who actually really matter here, and no one's making that point. Oh, there are some people actually making that point, and I'm really happy to see that as well.
1: Now that Moana is out, what movie are you working on now, Liz? Is that something you can share?
0: I can share because it's out there already. So it's a movie called Mosquito Bowl. And it's set in World War II, and it's about Marines in the Pacific Theatre. For me, I have a personal connection to that. So my father was Palangi, and he had me really late in his life. So he was actually in World War II on a New Zealand ship called Achilles, and he never left the war behind. And so the war was always a part of our life growing up as well. So to me, Moana is a love letter to my mother, my Tongan mother, who's my late Tongan mother. And Mosquito Bowl is a love letter to my father.
1: That's Pacific Waves for today. For all episodes, head over to rnz.co.nz/Pacific. 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
2: Big fella, hello through and welcome everyone talk lo Melanesia update. Me Koroi Hawkins lo program today by me look lo some fella of the big fella stories around the region and behind by me go lo team lo Buzz FM lo Vanuatu.
3: RNZ Pacific News lo pigeon me Koroi Hawkins. One fella geopolitical commentator he me tell him that he no got him anyway for hiding that Outim China from region, hemi one for a big for a aim, blo treaties blo Australia, where hemi been signing with him Fiji lo last week. New Zealand hemi now in talks with him Australia, with him Fiji, about him joining this for a military agreement, we'll call him lo Oceans of Peace Alliance. Dr. Connor Graham from Lowy Institute, hemi say part blo gold blo Australia, hemi for helping with Pacific Islands for counter security threats, or some cybercrime, with him drug trafficking. One fellow Catholic priest, where he stopped lo PNG for 53 years, and he said community-led conversations about him, how for deal with him grief, and he one fellow solution for mitigate him and end him sanguma or sorcery-related violence. Recently, one fellow elderly woman, and he been rescued from one fellow group where ota tocham him of lo allegations lo practicing sanguma lo Enga province. Father Philip Gibbs, and he say him with him with others, what have been story with him with local councillors, government officials, church leaders, and inviting police too for encouraging communities for finding better ways for deal with him okata troubles. Father Gibbs, he say what he driving this for violence, he one for a cultural belief that no anything he happen without reason. RNZ Pacific he been reached out lo police for updates lo this for a case, but he yet for him if any lo ta culprits lo torture lo enga. Okata bin kachim okata. West Papua National Committee hemi warn lo one fala humanitarian crisis lo Papua mid lo growing internal displacement due lo conflict. Committee or KNPB hemi say that humanitarian situation hemi been deteriorate lo recent months due lo violence lo Highland Papua. Human Rights Monitor Group hemi reporting that as of June over 122,000 people that have been internally displaced by armed conflict lo Papua. One fellow KNPB spokesperson, Ogram Wanimbo, and he said this one had been caused by armed conflict between Indonesian forces with the West Papua National Liberation Army. And he said violence had resulted in civilian deaths, arbitrary arrests with him alleged extrajudicial killings. Mr. Wanimbo had urged the Indonesian government for allow access for humanitarian agencies, international investigators with him journalists for other conflict-affected areas. Lo Aotearoa Ministry blo Primary Industries hemi urge mot pet owners for keeping mot animals blo kata away from wildlife for limiting spread blo bird flu. Yesterday hemi been announcing that H5 bird flu strain hemi been confirmed lo one fella seabird or brown skua where hemi found lo Petone Beach lo Wellington. MPI Chief Veterinary Officer Mary Van Andel hemi se virus ya hemi se also infecting other marine mammals. Mary Van Andel hemi say hemi important for keeping animals, especially dogs, for walkabout lot beaches, away from other wild species, whether living or dead. Hemi say one fella or any discovery lo three or more sick birds hemi should be reported go lo bird flu hotline blo MPI. Lo libraries and community spaces around lo New Zealand ota strangers ota been sit down for story about him die. Ota had part lo one fall international initiative lo ta death cafes where people say meet for garam okata honest discussions about him death and how for live time you life yet. Fred Kennedy hemi one fall regular attendee blo group lo Birkenhead lo Auckland North Shore hemi say cafe ya hemi help him after death blo wife blo him. Otnar attendees lo group would say New Zealand hemi garan one fala death denying culture and not like for discussing this fala issue more openly. One fala expert lo artificial intelligence hemi say move blo Australia lo AI hemi one fala big fala something where New Zealand leaders ought should look lo hem. One fala office of AI hemi being set up by Prime Minister Anthony Albanese lo department blame for managing development and setting out rules for data centers, low power, and water use. Low world news, President Vladimir Zelensky, hemi say Ukraine, hemi say doubling output blow military drones, blame, cost him 20 million 1 year after him agreeing one fella partnership with the EU. European Commission President Ursula von der Leyen, hemi say deal, but hemi use him European industrial capacity for mass produce him now technology where hemi allowed Ukraine for combating Russian invasion. Ursula von der Leyen, hemi say EU also offer Ukraine safe and secure production sites. Lo sport English fans about have to wait nara 4 years more for looking if football by him come home. Argentina him dashim hopes bloketa lo this year's men's World Cup with him one for a 2-1 victory lo semifinal lo morning lo Thursday by Argentina or to face him Spain lo Monday lo final. Tosamo international Jerome Luai by him joining Parramatta for 2027 National Rugby League season. Parramatta Eels General Manager of Law Football, Mark O'Neill, hemi se luai, hemi one for lot most experienced and successful players. Lo time blame lo this for club and hemi thrill for hemi welcome him lo Eels lo next year. O Tigers, oket se okata mutually agreed for release him this star 5-8 from final year blo contract blehem. After 1 year lo Parramatta, by hemi joining Papua New Guinea Chiefs lo 2028. Emna News and Sport lo Pigeon from RNZ Pacific.
2: 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This time the emi join him now team from Buzz FM lo Vanuatu.
4: Internet headlines. Public urges safeguards as Vanuatu China trade talks rich provinces. Health minister pushes 50-year vision for new national hospital. Australia remains a key driver of Vanuatu's tourism recovery. And Top Appropriation Office struggles with funding, staffing and transport challenges. Good evening and welcome to Vanuatu Nightly News. I'm Kizika Sakau. Leading our news tonight, opposition blames government over breakdown of Matthew and Hunter talks. The opposition has accused the government of mishandling negotiations with France over the sovereignty of Matthew and Hunter Islands, describing the recent diplomatic mission to Paris as a failure and questioning the government's approach to one of Vanuatu's most sensitive national issues. Speaking at a press conference in Port Vila this afternoon, opposition leader Alato Ishmael Kausakau, accompanied by opposition MPs Andrew Napoat and Alan Leakey, criticised the government following reports that talks with France has ended without agreement. The opposition said it only learned of the outcome through media reports after Deputy Prime Minister Johnny Kwenapo announced that negotiations had collapsed following the Vanuatu delegation's visit to France. The opposition questions why the government downgraded its representation from the Prime Minister to the Deputy Prime Minister during what it described as delicate sovereignty negotiations. It also called on Prime Minister Joram Napat to clarify remarks made during his 2025 independence address, in which he indicated that French President Emmanuel Macron had assured him the islands would be returned to Vanuatu. According to the opposition, the Prime Minister should acknowledge that no such assurance had been given. The opposition further accused Deputy Prime Minister Johnny Kwenapo of failing to properly manage the negotiations, alleging that political considerations and his personal connection to Tana may have influenced the process. It argued that the breakdown in talks has left the issue without a clear pathway for resolution and diminished Vanuatu's negotiating position. The opposition also criticized the government's plan to consult pioneers and senior national figures on the issue, saying the move reflects a loss of direction rather than a strategy to revive negotiations. It claimed such consultations would not reverse the damage caused by the failed talks and said both the Prime Minister and Deputy Prime Minister must accept the responsibility for the outcome. Concluding its statement, the opposition rejected the Deputy Prime Minister's assertion that the Paris mission had been worthwhile, arguing that the trip represented a poor use of public funds and exposed witnesses in the government's handling of an important national sovereignty issue. On Vanuatu-China agreement, communities are calling for stronger protections for local industries as government consultations on the proposed Vanuatu-China trade agreement continue across the provinces. A multi-agency team this week met stakeholders in Lakatoro Malekula in Malaba province following earlier consultations in Sanma province to explain the agreement's potential opportunities opportunities and gather public feedback. The proposed deal could give Vanuatu exporters greater access to the Chinese market for products including kava, cocoa, beef, seafood, coconut products, handicrafts and other value-added agricultural goods, while China could export more than 50 products to Vanuatu. During the consultations, one participant welcomed the government's decision to seek public views, but cautioned that Vanuatu's small market could be overwhelmed by Chinese imports without adequate safeguards. She calls for tighter controls on imported food and live animals, while urging the government to invest in mechanized agriculture to improve local production and competitiveness. The participant also commended the consultation process, noting that, unlike the recently signed Nakamal Agreement with Australia, the proposed Vanuatu-China trade agreement is being discussed with communities before negotiations are finalised.
0: In health,
4: the new Health Minister Robert Bond has outlined a long-term plan to build a new national hospital on a greenfield site, saying Vanuatu must invest now to meet the country's healthcare needs over the next 50 years. Minister Bond says expanding the existing Vanuatu National Hospital is not a sustainable solution due to limited space, proposing instead that the current facility be converted into a specialized mothers and children's hospital to cater for the country's growing birth rate of 300 to 350 deliveries each month. The minister says a purpose-built hospital would provide room for advanced medical services, including dialysis and oncology, while also serving as a teaching hospital in partnership with the National University to train future health professionals in Vanuatu. Bond says discussions on the project are continuing and securing a decision on the country's future national hospital remains one of his key priorities before the next national election. In tourism, Australia continues to lead Vanuatu tourism recovery, with Australian visitor arrivals rising 28% to 66,200 in 2025 and reaching the highest monthly level on record in January of 2026. That's according to Vanuatu Tourism Office Video. Speaking at the Vanuatu Tourism Market Forum, Video Australia representative Jessica Curry says demand for overseas travel remains strong despite global economic uncertainty, with more Australians seeking authentic cultural and adventure experiences. She says Vanuatu is well positioned to capitalize on this trend by promoting its unique culture, outer islands and diverse tourism offerings rather than relying solely on its beaches. To sustain the recovery, Video will roll out an expanded 2026 marketing strategy aimed at converting growing interest into bookings through digital campaigns, stronger airline and travel industry partnerships, and enhanced storytelling showcasing Vanuatu's culture and adventure experiences. New promotional content will be filmed in Port Vila and Tana, while the Talk Vanuatu Roadshow will return to Brisbane and Sydney to strengthen relationships with Australian travel agents and wholesalers. Despite the rising visitor numbers, Corey says a greater awareness of Vanuatu's attractions remains a priority, with many Australians still unfamiliar with what the destination has to offer. And the wind in Toba Province far north of Vanuatu, the Toba Provincial Probation Office says limited funding, staff shortages, poor communications and high transport costs continue to undermine offender supervision and rehabilitation across the province's remote islands. Provincial Probation Officer Bruce Doba says unreliable phone and internet services combined with a lack of dedicated transport and a limited operational budget often delay or prevent community awareness programs, offender supervision and outreach activities. He says that probation officers are sometimes required to escort convicted offenders without receiving specialized escort or safety training. Despite the challenges, the office continues to deliver crime prevention and rehabilitation programs in partnership with chiefs, churches, schools and government agencies, while supervising probationers and parolees across the province. Mr. Toba Toba warns that rising youth offending, driven by drug and alcohol abuse, unemployment, limited education opportunities, and geographical isolation highlights the urgent need for greater investment in counselling, vocational training, and community-based rehabilitation programs to reduce re-offending and improve public safety. With that, conclude our Vanuatu Nightly News. But you can still follow VNN through Buzz SoundCloud, Buzz Facebook page, our website www.buzzonline.vu, Capital FM 107, and Radio New Zealand Melanesian Update, RNZ Pacific. I'm Kizzy Kalsakel. Your very good night.
2: And have now Melanesian Update program, Nikoroi Hawkins. Thank you to Mas for tuning in. 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
5: And on Thursdays, we like to solve some of the world's problems. Only on Thursdays. So we get in friends of the show and experts in their fields to share what wrongs they would like made right. And, well, today I am joined by Holly Bennett from the AFI Group, who wants to talk a bit about lobbying through the lens of te ao Māori. Kia ora, nice to have you in.
6: Kia ora, thank you for having me.
5: Lobbyist, do you think, I mean, it's an interesting word, lobbyist. Do you feel like it's become kind of like a dirty word?
6: Absolutely.
5: Like bigot or journalist?
6: Is journalist a dirty word?
5: I don't know, but you know, in the minds of many people, you know, I'm making a self-effacing joke there in a way, but do you know what I mean?
6: I do. I mean, credit to your wife. She's one of the journalists who's put me up on the ropes and asked me questions about this before.
5: That's true, yeah.
6: And so I am a bit like a broken record because I do enjoy talking about this sector. Yeah. I am a proud lobbyist, as you know, but I've started to have a little bit of think about the word and what it actually means, especially in the modern context of lobbying.
5: So you've written a piece about this, sort of lobbying through the lens of te ao Māori. Where did the idea for the piece kind of come from? Because you write a bit about sort of first-hand experiences that you've had where you've kind of been challenged about this, right?
6: Yes. So I'll take you back to 2023. This is where it first sort of came to the fore, especially as somebody who runs my own firm that is called AFI, so it's got a Māori name. And I was on a public consultation session talking about lobbying, and one of the karaua, so one of the elders on the call, said, I don't know why any of our people, so those with whakapapa Māori, would want to be a lobbyist. And his point was that we don't traditionally do lobbying in how it's perceived and how it's seen, which is dark alleyways, a pocketbook, a Rolodex, contacts, so on and so forth, which goes to the heart of how people see lobbyists in itself. And I thought about this and I thought, I'm very proud of what I do. I love what I do and I love creating jobs and opportunities in this sector. But what does that mean for me, what he's saying, especially as somebody who is Māori, what does this mean? So I've been thinking about it for quite some time and then decided to look at commissioning a translation because, interestingly enough, there is no word in reo Māori for lobbyist.
5: For lobbyist, right, really, okay.
6: And so when we got into it, I got two amazing translators to support me with this work, Aperahama and Vincent, and they started to have a look at the ways in which the industry does what it does and whether or not there would be any words that we could look at. And we found that there were two words that could use that you could use as translations, but they really tell a different story and it's not sitting in a lobby.
5: Right.
6: And so when we unpacked it, the first one was kōkiri, which is a command. It means to go forward. It's traditionally used for moving people forward in war times. And then also kaituhuno, which is connector. So essentially you've got moving forward and connecting. So suddenly you can think about reo Māori as a very different way of understanding a lobbyist to be somebody who moves forward an issue and connects the relationships rather than the root of the word lobbyist, which is those standing outside in lobbies trying to get in front of legislators to be able to change the direction of policy.
5: That's really interesting because I suppose, you know, I mean, we've talked about this, you and I, including in the media, and your perspective is kind of that, not for me to put words in your mouth, but that lobbying is essentially advocating for a group of people or for an interest. And of course, like, you know, in the abstract sense, if you take the word lobbyist and all the baggage that comes with that out of the equation, that's kind of a cornerstone of democracy, right? Is being able to go to the people in power and say, this affects me in this way, please take factor that into your decision making.
6: Absolutely. And this, you've hit that nail on the head with one of the things about the reason why I leant into using the word lobbyist, because that is seen as something that is negative, yet advocacy is seen as something that is positive.
5: Yeah.
6: And so when you think about the word lobbyist in and of itself, it's not a neutral word. You say it to people and people immediately think, oh, that means this, that means that. And that is something leaning into setting up my firm myself. I decided, do I want this to be something that a particular ilk can access?
5: Mm-hmm.
6: Or is it something that everyone should be able to do? So I went and attached the word lobbyist to what I do, as in I'm proud of being one, but then my job is also to make sure that as much information and as much understanding can be part of everyone's being rather than just a small part of society.
5: There is power in language, and I mean, what you say resonates with me. And yet, you know, there will be people out there whose dejection or despondency with, not with lobbying necessarily, but with politics, big P politics more broadly, might be thinking, here they are, RNZ, this is what they've done. They've brought in Santa Claus. They've brought in Santa Claus to explain to the turkeys why actually Christmas is great.
6: Well, exactly. And I am a little bit of a broken record on this topic. I do appreciate that. But I also think it's very important to have a look at the meaning of words, what they're doing, especially when there are legitimate questions being asked right now about my industry and the state of it and what it is serving. And I don't think that you can just wave away those legitimate questions and say, trust us. I saw some recent, and I mean, you know, it can be futile looking at comments, everyone knows, but I did see a comment on a YouTube short that was related to the lobbying industry. And this YouTube commenter said, lobbying is a little bit like rabbits guarding the lettuce patch. And I thought that's a very good way to look at it, because if you continue to let an industry itself say, trust us, what is the root of the trust? And that is why I wanted to have a look at Te Ao Māori and how it understands lobbying, because it doesn't naturally find a fit in and of itself.
5: This is so interesting. Just in summary here, in kind of conclusion, I guess this is kind of a linguistic semantic thing, project at the beginning that led you to sort of a moment of cultural understanding.
6: Yes.
5: Has it helped like sharpen or clarify your perception of the work that you do and why you do it?
6: Absolutely. And I'm now no longer convinced that lobbyist is the right word. But that doesn't mean I will take an immediate step to suddenly adopt kaikōkirikiri, because that's the word for what we got to with the translation in Reo Māori. So kaikōkiri, so it means somebody who leads forward. But it does really bring to the fore, we have got competing interests in this country. Are we balancing them correctly? And does it look like everyone's got fair access to these services? And I would argue, I don't think we're there yet.
5: Holly Bennett, nice talking to you. Thank you.
6: Thank you.
5: That is Holly Bennett there. Lobbyist. She leans into the term from the Afi group.
7: Talo falava, Yorana, Kamna Māori. Pacific News, Current Affairs, Culture and Music. 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
5: Oh, this is great. The Kids Lit Quiz, an international competition for 10 to 14-year-olds who love reading. This was founded by New Zealander Wayne Mills, who noticed that while there were plenty of competitions for the sporty kids, there wasn't much to celebrate young people who loved books. And this year's World Final was held here in New Zealand. It took place in Paihia on Friday. The New Zealand team was from Heaton Intermediate School in the mighty city of Christchurch. And so here to tell us a bit about how they went is team member Ben Watson. Ben, kia ora to you. Lovely to have you on the program.
8: Kia ora.
5: Hey, before we talk about your performance in the quiz, the Lit Quiz, I mean, how... I'm sure people have been asking you about it in the lead up to it. How did you describe what it is to them?
8: Well, so it's obviously a quiz, and all the questions are about different, like, areas of kids' literature.
5: Mm-hmm.
8: So
5: put those two together, and boom, Bob's your uncle. You've got the Lit Quiz.
8: Yeah.
5: Oh, I love it. I'm guessing then, Ben, that you're a pretty big reader, yeah?
8: Yeah, I've been reading for my whole life, pretty much.
5: Excellent. I'm glad to hear that. What are some of your faves?
8: I really like the Gone series by Michael Grant.
5: Okay, I like that. And so how does the quiz actually run, Ben? Is it kind of like a, I'm not sure how much time you spent in pubs, but is it sort of pub quiz style, or do teams have to buzz in to answer questions, or is it sort of raise your hand and wait politely for the quiz master to spot you?
8: So in the regional finals, there's 10 rounds of 10 questions, and the quiz master will ask you a question, and then you've got to write it down on paper.
5: Okay.
8: And then at the end of each round, they collect the paper and give you a score out of like how many questions you got correct.
5: I like that. All right. And no smartphones allowed, I'm guessing.
8: No. Yeah. And then it's also different in the national finals and world finals. So in those, it's more like a buzzer system. Right. So whoever buzzes in first
5: Do you get to choose the sound of your own buzzer?
8: No, it's just a beeping sound.
5: Maybe that's a suggestion for next time. It'd be fun.
8: Yeah.
5: All right, to give us an idea, Ben, of what kinds of questions you are up against, I have a couple of samples here. Are you up to do some spontaneous quizzing on the radio with me?
8: I mean, yeah.
5: Yeah? Oh, good on you, Ben. All right, number one, please tell me which author was awarded the first ever posthumous Carnegie Medal in 2009 for her novel Bog Child?
8: Sorry, I don't know the answer to that one.
5: Gee, that's a tough question. I've got to tell you, Ben, I feel a bit bad for you here because they've stitched you up, I think, my producers, with some really tricky questions here. Bog Child. Do you know who wrote the book Bog Child? I would have no idea, Ben, so don't feel bad if you don't.
8: No, I don't.
5: It's Siobhan Dowd, apparently. Okay, all right. I've got one more, Ben. I've got one more for you. Name the hero of this American folktale first published in 1909. It told of the heroic feat of a railway engineer who gave his life in a train crash to save his passengers and crew. What is the name of that American folktale?
8: Sorry, don't know that one either.
5: Mate, I don't know.
8: My area of expertise.
5: Apparently, apparently the answer to Bog Child was written by Siobhan Dowd, is what I'm told here. And apparently that folktale is Casey Jones. Ben, I've never encountered either of those names in my entire life. So you know what? That's all good. And we'll be having words with someone on the afternoons team. I'll tell you that much, Ben. All right. Hey, look, before this quiz, was literature something that you were kind of interested in, or is it something that you've really kind of ramped up your reading in preparation for it?
8: I mean, I've always read and I've always loved reading, but it's just really about what you read. Yeah. So before the quiz, there was obviously I could read whatever, it didn't really matter. But then leading up to the quiz, I had to read more classics and wider range of.
5: Yeah, you're in a training regime like Rocky Balboa. Yeah. All right. So you went to the Worlds, or rather the World came to us. How did you go? How did Team New Zealand go in the finals?
8: Really well, actually. We came second.
5: Who won?
8: Yeah. The USA won, and they won by quite a decent amount. But
5: well, there you go. Who cares? We came second, and I think it's definitely fair to say, Ben, that we are the per capita champions.
8: Yep. Yeah.
5: Yeah, excellent. Great stuff. All right. Well, Ben, I will say to you, it's been really nice having you on the program. Thank you very much. Sorry for those extremely tough quiz questions. But congratulations to you and the rest of the team. It's really cool. And all the best for the future. I look forward to chatting to you again.
8: Thank you very much.
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0: RNZ Pacific News, Atala Fakoe, I'm Seo Manu Ulalema Maite Evam Tao Fei. China's foreign ministry says it highly appreciates Papua New Guinea's move to shut down its Taiwan representative office. PNG's foreign minister Justin Kachinko says this administrative action underscores the government's commitment to honouring and upholding PNG's foundational One China policy. Reuters reports China's embassy in PNG saying it was the right decision, which would further consolidate the political foundation for the development of China-PNG bilateral relations. Taiwan's foreign ministry says the move had not been discussed in advance and it would talk to PNG. A Catholic priest says education programs are giving hope in efforts to stop sorcery accusation-related violence in Papua New Guinea. Last week, an elderly woman was rescued after being tortured by a mob in Inga province. Father Philip Gibbs says awareness work by groups like Caritas had been helping reduce the violence in Inga before this latest case.
1: We're kind of a bit hopeful that trying to discuss the reality of it and to get people to make some decisions that they really don't want this sort of violence in their communities, that it will catch on, it will spread.
0: Father Gibbs says community-led conversations about how to deal with grief is a solution he's seen work. RNZ Pacific has reached out to PNG police for updates on the case. Mahendra Chaudhry, a former Prime Minister of Fiji, alleges his rivals in the opposition party were involved in the 2000 coup. The Labour Party leader made the comment after coup frontman George Speight appeared before the Constitutional Review Commission last week. Mr. Speight has called on the perpetrators of Fiji's four political upheavals to confess. However, Mr. Chaudhry, who was held hostage for 56 days with his government, says the ex-convict knows who was behind the 2000 takeover and he has his own suspicions.
2: We know that it was our parliamentary opposition who were involved in the coup because they wanted to get back into power. So it was them and their associates, but I cannot name them.
0: Climate Change Cook Islands Director Wayne King says their expedition in partnership with Earth Science New Zealand is helping develop a long-term ocean monitoring program. Scientists aboard the boat are collecting water samples, mapping the seafloor and testing for microplastics. Mr. King says the information will help the Cook Islands understand how climate change is affecting fisheries, coral reefs, ocean chemistry and carbon storage, which he adds directly impacts the livelihoods of everyday Cook Islanders.
3: So that will be valuable to us as a country to better understand because we are an ocean state. Very small country land-wise, very big country ocean-wise. So we need to understand if there is change in those oceans.
0: In Aotearoa, New Zealand, the Mayor of Southland says there are some reports of minor damage following last night's earthquake. A tsunami alert and evacuation order was issued, then downgraded when the 5.9 magnitude quake hit just after 9 o'clock north of Teano. Mayor Rob Scott says there's no evidence of any damage to any infrastructure, but some residents are reporting possible damage.
4: I've heard from a couple of people that their houses have got a wee bit of damage, a few cracks and the likes, but so far no reports of any injuries to any people, so that's the most important part.
0: Meanwhile, New Zealand's National Emergency Management Agency says there will be an investigation into why its website crashed following last night's earthquake. The civil defence site was unavailable in the aftermath of the magnitude 5.9 quake, which prompted a brief evacuation order for parts of the west coast of the South Island. A spokesperson could not confirm when the site went down or how long for, and says it was back online before the warning was downgraded around midnight. He says early indications of the site failed due to a firewall issue, but a full investigation will be carried out. The cause of New Zealand actor Sir Sam Neill's death has been confirmed as pneumonia. The ABC's Chantal Okahuri reports.
5: The MyBrilliant Career and Jurassic Park star died in Sydney's St Vincent's Hospital on Monday, aged 78. His death was described as sudden and unexpected, with a statement confirming he remained in remission until his death. In April, Neil revealed he was cancer-free after a five-year battle with blood cancer. His agent of 19 years, Philip Grenz, confirmed pneumonia was the cause of death. Grenz described Neil as an insanely private man who loathed a fuss, saying his family will honour him with a private memorial at their farm in New Zealand.
0: In sport, Flying Fijians head coach Senerusi Seruvakula says the team is united in their focus to play well against Scotland in the Nations Championship. Seruvakula says that they have moved on from the 73-8 loss to England last weekend. He says the players and the team management have bonded together, with the team remaining united despite claims not all as well within the camp. A desire for more physical presence has seen All Blacks coach Dave Rennie move Tupou Va'ai to the blindside for tomorrow's test against Ireland. Va'ai was at lock against Italy last week, but coach Dave Rennie says it's time to power up.
6: Yeah, we're going to come across some big packs throughout the year, and you know, he's athletic enough to play on the blind side, and but a very good line out forward and gives us another strong option there.
0: The table-topping Panthers have been upset by the Broncos 14-12 in Sydney last night. And a shirt worn by a then 17-year-old Pele when he twice scored in the 1958 World Cup final has sold for $4.9 million at auction. The shirt attracted 10 bids and is now the most valuable piece of memorabilia linked to the football legend. That's your latest RNZ Pacific News and Sport. 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
9: 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Tete emi phone day number 16 day blong moon July. Nami radio friend blong yupla Hilda Wayne. I'm a long bung yupla again. O story long current office. Now, let's talk blong all this plus story. All Mary. Blong Vanuatu e make him one platform long region e look save. Also voice blong Olmeri e must stop to inside long all work blong climate change. One plat community leader long PNG e appeal long all people e must work boom long look out him or something blong place ground na numbers. Now one plat Mary PNG work long helping all mama long Salim all build blong hall here long Melbourne, Australia. Na report blong FIFA World Cup where England e lose long Argentina. Na Solomon Islands e winning Vanuatu OFC under 16 men pilai long Port Moresby. Past them, Sam Seke eager dol big plus story long Radio Australia News.
10: Thank you, Hilda. America emi go ahead long make him all military strike against him Iran long same time where Iran and walk along attack him too all poro country long America long Gulf region. U.S. Central Command, emi tokolo same display latest round long attack, emi long make him Iran, emi accountable long commander-in-chief, where emi President Donald Trump. U.S. military tokolo same, only been shooting one emoli call him or hellfire missile, he go long one pla empty tanker, where emi sail, he go long Kag Island, long Iran. All of them have blong or walk blong blocking or port blong Iran. Long one kind time, all siren warning you walk along Pirap long Bahrain, na or Narpla or country around long Gulf region. Time Iran, he walk along target him or base blong America long all display country. Kind way, fight na me long Iran na America and walk along go strong more and me put him big plawari long global energy na financial market. International Monetary Fund and me give him out talk look out of them display heavy by any more winning long past time long display here. Head long energy research long MST Financial and me talk all them all market walk along drop pinis because along this plahebe long Middle East. Gamman blong President Donald Trump and me extending more travel restriction long all US citizen long side long this pla Ebola sick outbreak long this pla Democratic Republic of Congo country long Africa. State Department and me talk all of them all citizen long America only by no larem only come back long country long all commercial flight inside long triple week. Suppose only been go long Democratic Republic long Congo. This plan new restriction and me come time cases long Ebola and me spread go long sample all new plan province long Congo. All official number is so more same number blong all cases blong displastic emi go untap long 2000 na emi include him 700 where only been die pinis. All company blong Australia emi all iname long all country by only kissing money blong all back behind long one plak court emi force him government blong President Trump long America long emi refund him plenty $10 billion long all tariff we only been buy him long last year. US Supreme Court emi been rule all them display all Liberation Day tariff where President Trump been announce him emi only illegal. Founder blong Australian swimwear Nashi Tom Wilson, emi talk all of them. Emi kissing pennies more long $100,000 long tariff where emi been buy him na naraplas 6% interest on top. State Nuclear Corporation blong Russia, emi talk all of them. All Ukraine drone attack, only been killing the chief engineer blong all long this Zaporizhia nuclear power plant blong all inside long Ukraine. This plan nuclear watchdog blong United Nations and me talk all of them only been talks have long all long this plan die. Na only talk out gain long only must finish in this plan crying attack long all nuclear pillars na all staff. Rasa me shooting talk long Ukraine of them only walk along strong him more all one him only call him all terrorist action against him this plan power station where only been take over long end long 2022. One play international report, emi only looking all them, plenty thing long world, emi looking China, emi now more favorable, or emi good plan more winning America. Pew Research Center, emi asking plenty 10,000 long old people, long 36 country, long Husat country, only looking all them, emi most important poor country, now one kind country, emi biggest danger long all. China emi come up all them emi one plus long all top three poorer country long world, including all sub-Saharan African country na all Latin American country. United Nations emi go ahead long put him eye long latest nationwide power cut inside long Cuba. United Nations na all humanitarian partner blong in only provide him clean water. He go long 500,000 all people blong Cuba. Na give him kai long 900,000. Tokman blong United Nations and me talk all them. He been got triple complete power shutdown long this plus week. Na long this plus year and me been got five plus long all. Na and me been Radio Australia News.
11: Thank you, Sam. All group long all Mary long Vanuatu ibin boom. Na I make him one pla powerful pre-event presentation past time long this pla Pacific Innovation Forum on climate and environment where he been come up long Port Vila past time long this pla moon. All Mary long Vanuatu he talk online usati ronim this pla boom. All some only like by voice long all Mary he must stop too inside long all geta talk. Na this is in long side long climate change. Country Director blong ActionAid Vanuatu, Flora Vano, he took this play been giving sons long ol Mary long Vanuatu, long bringing message blong ol he took straight long minister blong Pacific before long big blong conference even start. Miss Vano he talk more long and one time news Mary Lea Lowanbo.
12: So time you blong look at center blong event blong PIFC year. Me blong noticing say event here he plan me go finish pe. All talk waste up inside there, you know, cut one way directly inform him o i talem le yumi se oli kat some session we mi involve him how na o woman oli look oli step inside oli fit in inside lo you know climate change with the environment we stop so na mi vlay tukluk na talem se okay since mi vlay kat some lo activity we mi blo we talk mo lo issue blo woman how na pa o mi yumi influence

0: o manomu e te all minister. Me vla i raite ko baklos prep, prep is say you're right, by hemi traim plo luk luk plo i mege mika wan pre-event, lo last minute. Like he hosts them together with them partnership lo UN women and then it lo two program it got lo elimination of violence against women with them lo woman peace humanitarian fund we me like join host with them ministry lo climate change.
1: Okay, so when I'm not look blue lo side blo turn out blo pre event me take them together straight thing blue vla blo impact blo climate change and important blo voice blo woman is step inside.
0: And you work if all them exactly one way me fly one thing me fly really achieving and beyond. We tell them beyond from say inside the room Kaufman blo New Zealand step Kaufman blo UK blo Australia. Each one will get all the come back to tell them you mean say Mivlai created one powerful convener. Lo sense Mivlai bring him every people alike, donors, partners, international, with them all ambassador head of mission, everyone lo one place with the Kafman lo Vanuatu. More with them all woman, more yumi start lo one semak level. Lo time here, one way Mivlai make him name lo Mivla action aid Vanuatu, him me immediately he come one. Password lo night lo event ya kasem lo throughout lo forum from throughout lo forum all big man will come all ministers bring me but them all diplomat will stop with the yumi lo time diplomatic missions heads early talk lo speech barely always refer back lo what action aid has done on the pre-event.
1: Suppose you have a talk about small one em now some lol get the statistics where we stop especially lo Vanuatu where hemi show em high number blol woman will face him violence lo time lo disaster.
0: Woman's center, Vanuatu Woman's Center, where Otali record him, only tell one overall general one where lo every 10 women, he got 7 out lo 10 only face him one form of violence. So 7 emi one high number Thomas. Emi very, very high. I'm only compile them lo every event ya. I'm either only specially been categorize them lo physical or emotional or financial during the crisis. I'm triple them. So already you look suppose we 7 mama lista only start face them out lo 10 ya. You mean no start building one healthy nation ya. Nation, you know, healthy from 3, no more healthy out of 7. Me, but me tell us, this is another disaster to address. Climate change, you may address them, and your team, you must address them hand in hand with them all issue blow, you mean where you got currently in country. Or you may not say, go ahead with tell us, you must fix him climate change, but you know, say, fix him, talk climate change without women's issue. You must fix him, me too. From me na hemi violence, me na hemi cost lo tet lo tomorrow. Me na hemi shaping future blo beginning ni blimi blo tomorrow. So so li look some, yumi mi manage him kut as women. Pam by future blo tomorrow blo beginning ni blimi by kut for yumi give him all kut la fashion be. So so beginning ni all ista watch him yumi, all man blimi, all ista kill him yumi, all ista talk lo kut yumi, all swear yumi. Of course the same atmosphere or event where yumi ista face him lo home, pal beginning niya, pal leave him only. Sort of only adopt them back in future, only doing the same thing. So, lo me, so if you ask me, you need to treat him here, make him also one more crisis. Climate crisis, and then this is also another crisis, I mean, violence against women.
1: Just before you let me, Vla, lo side blow pre-event where you like organize him, me understand, say, got around 11 recommendation, and one lo get the hemi lo side blow, make him sure, say, prevention blow violence against women, more girls, and me step inside low climate change adaptation, disaster risk reduction, preparedness, more humanitarian policies, more program. How now you look him, say, by Lisa, we implement him, all get the different recommendation, yeah?
0: You may say, look, lol, policy waste up come now. Policy have been set. You may, now you may, blow, you may implement now implementation, but you may need him, blow, you may work as a community. You may must work together with them all woman. All woman only must stop inside lol time where you may stop move because so suppose you may tell them, say, government, you may cut one delegation, block or address some issue, block climate change. And we must involve one party whereby must get women inside. Let me talk about them. He make sure say all voices for me, Mr. Inside law all discussion. Yeah.
2: Country Director of Action Aid Vanuatu, Flora Vano, even talk one time. Lea Lawanbo.

0: Wampla community leader long Papua New Guinea making Wampla api long al people le mas wak bong long nukauti mo something long place ground boost na numbers. Ward member blong Mirap long Mereng province Joseph Yamai he talk lookout all same support all people ino making community conservation work by all picking behind by looking for something long pizza na arm story tasol. Emiat na people blong emi save making conservation work long Leatherback Trussell long Medeng. Me ask him, Mr. Yamai long talk more long this work blong all.
1: And important too because now yeah, kind of now after 5 years this la one black arm lo plastered. Lo some outside lo place. O long way lo place and some people at 5 kilometers and this. So outside lo place, yes, 1 month I can, but lo come lo community street na karen kiao and first time street. Long time and community and mucha come under nothing because middle community still arrelos or sisila on arrelo solwara. So can you lo come lo community street and move them and come and then you come go after 5 years and come straight lo some place straight there and one place and I'm a straight or like kissing. So really seen na or put him all house line arrelo and be so started me to come okay. You block the worst na on the mayor. Look at him that house na same time is a talk to lo lilical beginning. Sa lolo kanya sim sa species and pinis all na bukim mo because before lo time blum blum that okay and so come close to close to but now no ga so sin the la to lo tu lo protect him all was lo ki do kam lo slap or was down in doko lo ko bukim fire lo di slap so li di pinin mi la to komo lo di slap
0: kupla walk through la make him lo side blong one example big pla need you pla got long side blo funding long strong him la walk blue pla
1: Maybe I need him funding those and animal training slow, tackle those and monitoring, taking all this layer. No, all the monitoring will trousel, Savello, on them can time all back come, those and Karen, all can stop almost the time, the piano can, Kevin can, Buruk, the outside of this layer, some little need to Savello this layer, same time, those and keep him all, one black community all blue, building one black community all blue, and I got those money in place, blue, boom, and that again. That in place for sleep so that if like online again come or can sleep and tell us like come to na only more training and tell us like come to
0: remember blue play you play try remember good play initiative and you play try ask him local member blue play too
1: me plan to ask him local member blue play me been ask him national gaming board and NGCB national gaming and control board and in need local community benefit fund blue we been go through long all we been ask him all been come inspection but all of him come back and you
0: Na you got some plan up to talk to lo make him lo side lo conservation in lo community blue so or not pa lo PNG too you got some plan advice lo give him
1: Yeah me bla usen kan usen leather bag and one bla species where and been come up long time yet na all been stop us with the ground you mean some civilization boom you mean so kind of species now lo go yeah you mean need lo protect him because you good lo all pigmy come up bien lo looking picture that so and it's only me plus I'm me kill up more beginning now come all I'm almost thread lo looking because all of looking one kind standing was all our story so was in the suppose you know take him on the seat lo look out more kind standing by me losing some black and all species where only tablo let's be me where all unica was in blue side with Rosalem and it's in mama car remember lo and by come again lo this last so this one all species all got some black and character where any you mean it lo Osem, you can finish. You say you want to don't know finish. Because through law limitations, Osem, pulling some black and another black album coming to your communities and give me open contribution. Thank you, and this last.
0: What member Blong Mira Blong Medeng Province, Joseph Yamai, he talk to Ok. One block Papua New Guinea Mama also the service stop Long Melbourne, he walk long helping Bilum Mama Long Salim, Bilum Blong all here Long Melbourne, the Salim Money go back Long Mama Long Southern Islands Province, Long Papua New Guinea. This is I'm Helen Johnston, and I'm yet belong Southern Islands Province. Caroline Teremani asked him long talk more long this place walk belong him.
2: Bruno also on Usedicat phone long him. So me contact one them all na me look him all or some or no at man lo help him support na all Mary struggle lo look at them all beginning me belong all yet. Na you save plenty all Mary young pla all current beginning nothing. No got hope. So me start in Colo Village Plumina, me sit down one them all, me talk one them all. Now little go send yes, me plan need him help na support blow you. So me talk him all of them. You blow walking 1 billion number you me start lo display. So only start working with it below. Only current staff long and to me like support, that's all. Then we talk Pamiko Salem. I remember Salem money come with blah. Good blah time, me making good blah money. Some blah time, me not making good. That's all, Mr. One Bell, that's all, not stop. Color and Lilic Market, not stop. That me kissing me Salem go through Lord Church Pastor. Now, church pastors, I sit down and all get a susa. We all come to Lilic Village Longham. All syndicate will come. Okay, and give him money long. True Lord Pastor, me, sir, working. Now, supporting, I help him all. Now, me, one plus susa, where me come through Lord. Broken heart family too. Poor. Then, Papa, he married him, planted Mary. Mama, he faced Mary. Now, he look at him, seventh, beginning, all get a. Now, he make a true Lord, planted hard work. That's all awesome. Good blah. Thinking na passing blow you may say God. Me tremble help him all mama back in the village.
3: Time you been talking all mama along this la thinking blow you long help him all, want him all below me only make him long hard work blong all hand blong all. When him kind reaction or thinking blow get tired time you been talking more.
2: Time me talk awesome only talk awesome. And one blank good blood road where you like so in me blah, no one me blah making. Now me study more one than one blah 100 kina, me give more 5 blah merry, lot 20 kina, 20 kina, now all studying blah this blah. Now tell me salam all star 5 blah below, lot 20 kina. Then money come little Australian dollars, me give more, me support more, now bell bungalow, hamamas through now, all still make him yet. All hamamas through. Long me support him all too.
3: Time you sabe, sit down long market here long Melbourne. When I'm kind of thinking long all people who sat is a come talk one time you or buy more bilumia.
2: Yes, Lord this plant all wet man Mary. Only go finish lo Papua New Guinea. Only look him or some all gada mama. Sambla mama, only sit down low street, only sit down low market, only struggle, now only market. Now only really understand him, now only start buying. Now plenty all wet, man Mary sat awesome. No, nice plan, good plan, colorful. Only look him number one time, only look him, only go back, only come back second time. Only look him third time, only come back, only look him awesome, plenty one. Man Mary current is like below me useful, only like him threat, only hammer master. Now talk me blah gonna buy. Time only go online now look him too expensive. So all talk me blah mascolo market. So I think all one Susalo Australia to also one and half plus states only market him now also bam through the hub. Now one plenty me tiny market time only come up in my hat long only no total lomi also buy. All man mere ko penisla PNC long and now only haram story blood below. This is a below me make it meaningful. Only talk of me bush rock below only making. One plow only bam uhul, no stone now only making. Now only put in pattern sequence set. Now only put in style, na kind colorful. Only match him, only put in concept. Now all can create him own country flag. Papua New Guinea bed of paradise, stuff and set. Star. Nah, yeah, all this I work in good luck comments lo market lo me.
3: Me bungim you long Camberwell market lo time lo big pla mama call ya. So you sana plong hap salim all bilum ya. Desela, you know, worry long call, huh? You think him all mama lo place who sat you help him all or?
2: 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One am something me like make him lo heart lo me. 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Now me looking hard for me to and Brooks that time me come stable here. Before me this black and Mary too, now me come stable here, me looking belly broke. Now me go back to PNC, me go back to village, now me looking one can only stop. So all the time, splatting things like kissing me. Now, Mr. Dog, rain, sun, hot. 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Or send a Mr. Go. Me must worry the call.
0: And one plus PNG married long Southern Islands, Ellen Johnston, set his stop long Melbourne City, name story one time Caroline Tirriman. Long FIFA World Cup, he got more disappointment or belevy long all fans long England, long Pacific, especially long Vanuatu and Solomon Islands, where he got plenty of support of long England his stop. All Argentina even winning England 2-1 long semi-final match long all long Atlanta Stadium long America now morning long time long Yumi. Long end one time same seke.
4: Olukata England now score first long second half, but Argentina hemi come back strong and score him 2 late goals for win long 2-1. After England olukata score him first goal yeah no more, Argentina olukata go head attack strong more and olukata he got him reward long 2 late goals here. Some for the statistics lo match here from SBS Sport where Olgata is save dream live coverage from Olgata match long World Cup here. Hemi some all of them. Argentina hemi control on 64% long field of play. Olgata Argentina making 14 fala shots go long goal area and 6 fala long Olgata is marking target. Time England hemi making 6 shots no more go long goal area and 3 no more Olgata on target. Olgata Argentina got him 6 corner kick too. Time England got him 1 no more. You may hear him a little bit commentary long hem from SBS Sports.
5: The second semi-final of the 2026 World Cup. England aiming to reach a first final ever outside their home country. And Argentina striving to take another step towards being only...
6: Guided touch by Simeone. Alvarez gets his shot at Pickford, has to make the save.
7: Eight side.
6: We're sneaking in by the near post. Alvarez again. Worst angle. And just.
7: Such a tight angle. It's going to take something incredible to beat Pickford from there.
6: A back up here. Rodgers is crossed. Gordon coming in. Anthony Gordon. Right place. Right time. England leading the semi final. The world champions are on the ropes.
8: And I mentioned about space, and we're starting to see a little bit more of it appear. It's Harry Kane who serves it forward. Taliafico does well. Now look, Declan Rice, first time, great ball out to Rodgers. Watch Anthony Gordon at the bottom of the screen. Molina doesn't know whether he's running around the front of him or coming around the back of him. He chooses the latter, and he controls that finish.
6: Simeone. The chance to hit back straight away.
8: What a challenge.
6: That's a big tackle from Jed Spence, who knows. That's a brilliant ball.
8: What a shot.
6: Sensational save from Pickford.
8: What a cross from Messi. That was absolutely on the money.
6: Oh, this one's on target. This one's an absolute beauty. He had the sighter, and now he's smashed in the equaliser. Enzo Fernandez. It's 1-1 in Atlanta.
8: What a strike. You can't say they don't deserve it. They do. They do deserve to be back on level terms. And that is some hit from Enzo Fernandez. It's a brilliant strike.
6: Messi. Oh, and England are in trouble. And maybe through Lautaro Martinez, they're going out to the semi-final stage. It's been header after header after header, and this one finds the back of the net. And Argentina, the world champions, are going to the 2026 final.
4: So him now, yeah, by Argentina, him face him Spain long final, long Monday morning time, long you me. To follow France and England by play long third place playoff long Sunday morning. So long all of the country long Pacific where football or soccer hemi number one sport, hem look all the mood and excitement blong FIFA World Cup ya hemi cocoa down now, especially after all of the favorite team blong all of the knockout, start with him Germany, Brazil, France, and now England long play for cup. But football World Cup hemi go ahead yet, so now all the fans long Pacific, all the soccer fans everywhere long world by choose now who between Argentina and Spain for winning World Cup 2026. Alright, let me come back long here long Oceania more where long 2 Group A match long OFC Under 16 Men's Championship 2026 where hemi go ahead long Port Moresby. Fiji hemi beat him Samoa 5-0 and the Orkata host Papua New Guinea I win him New Caledonia 1-0. So hemi long group A, Fiji and Papua New Guinea win him Tufala group match where Orkata playing so far. Long last group A matches this fella Sarare long PNG football stadium long Port Moresby by Fiji playing PNG and Samoa by playing New Caledonia. Winner long PNG and Fiji now by Hemitopim group A. Long group B, Olgata second group matches Olgata I playing today. First one hem between Vanuatu and Solomon Islands hemi long 10 o'clock long this fella morning. And Solomon Islands now hemi win him this one, long score blong 2-1. Make it 2 game between New Zealand and Tahiti, or got he play late long this fella afternoon. Defending champions now hemi or got New Zealand and winner and runner up blong this fella championship by qualify for FIFA Under 17 World Cup 2027.
0: Thank you, Sam. I'm Sam Seke I report. Already, friend, one time this film play finishing program long tete. I must throw long you play stop on the mipla. Boga mipla one kind time tomorrow long arpla arm long this program. I'm tassel you play. Look out to me play it good. Stop safe. Na bye bye now.
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10: It all began in 1930 in Montevideo. 13 nations, one defeated Argentina 4-2 to become football's very first world champions.
11: It was Uruguay who won that inaugural title nearly 100 years ago. 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
11: Hi, I'm Amanda Gillies, and today on The Detail, the beautiful game. Ahead of the FIFA Football World Cup final on Monday morning, Spain versus Argentina, we catch up with one of New Zealand's finest football players, Rory Fallon, for his verdict on the competition. It was, of course, his goal that got the All Whites to the World Cup back in 2010.
15: To the exhortation of the home fans, Bertos, shoots, goal!
11: And it was Rory's father, Kevin Fallon, who helped coach the All Whites to their first ever World Cup back in 1982.
16: And New Zealand has won the match. Mission accomplished, New Zealand. New Zealand's finest footballing hour.
11: It's fair to say Rory is part of footballing royalty in New Zealand. He's played professionally in the UK and now coaches Auckland FC Reserves. He knows his stuff. And I started our no-holds-barred chat by asking for his overall assessment of this year's World Cup tournament.
17: I'm not enjoying these drink breaks. I just think it's slowing the game down so much, and it actually changes the game. Especially momentum.
11: In what way? Talk me through that.
17: Well, if you're on top of a team and say you're wanting to get that goal and then the drinks break stops, it completely changes the game and you lose your momentum in the game. So as a player, as a coach, you can feel it as you're on the pitch. There's like kind of momentum swings and shifts. And when you are on top of a team, chances are you potentially could score, but then that break stops and it just stops your whole momentum.
11: And is that part of because it's just so hot there at the moment that they need these drinks?
17: No, that's just money. I think
11: really?
17: It's a money grab, yeah. I think it's 100% money with all the adverts in between. They're trying to make it like the gridiron, you know, when they're having all these like big sponsors, you know, paying to be on in that spot because there's, you know, grounds, even today, it's like, it's got air conditioning in a lot of those grounds. So it's not about like players needing a drink.
18: It's about making a bit of moolah.
17: Yeah, it's making more money.
18: Have you noticed a game where you've seen a team on fire and then after that drinks break, they've just lost their way a bit or that hasn't continued?
17: I think it's happened to most of the teams. Like there's been times where it's like they're on top and then the drinks break kind of kills the momentum. And it's actually helped teams as well. Some teams have gone into that drink break like struggling and then they come back stronger. So it's happened in every game. If you watch it, you'll see it. Yeah, it's a bit different. I like two halves.
18: One thing that I've noticed in this game, and I know it's happened always in football, but it's the Hollywoods, the diving and all that kind of stuff. Have you noticed an increase in that? And what does that do for the game?
17: Well, it's usually down to the refs. So it's the refs getting conned. So it's like if you don't understand the game, like it's called dark arts. So it's like you're kind of trying to get an advantage, you know, off the ref. You're trying to get people booked because once you get booked, it changes people's games. It puts them on edge. So anything like that. So for me, it should be a straight booking, a dive. I think that it has to. That, there was a time where they were going really strongly on the diving, but until referees understand the game more and know that it's a part of the game, I mean, you'll see it with the South Americans. They love doing it. It's just part of their culture, you know. We don't tend to call it cheating. We call, you know, it's a little bit bending of the rules.
18: Yeah.
17: But it's down to the ref and you play to the ref's, you know, whistle. So if the ref doesn't give the call and if he doesn't book the people that keep diving, then they'll just continue doing it.
18: What about the video assistant referee, the VAR, I think they call it?
17: I just think it's dreadful. Like,
18: yeah.
17: I just think it just stops the game. So it makes it so slow. And there's been things like where the ball's hit, you know, for Norway, the ball's hit the camera and it's just like, what's going on for that? You know, there's just like, there's so many things that it's just, you know, I'm still enjoying the games.
18: Yep.
17: Don't get me wrong. I still love the games, but I think it could be even better with like less stoppages.
18: And just play the game.
17: And just let them play the game.
18: Yeah. And that's just, all we want.
17: Yeah. That's all people want. But it's interesting because it turns players into like kind of these 25-minute game specialists, you know. So it's just like, yeah, I'm not a big fan of it. I'm not a big fan of the VAR. I'd like prefer, you know, a referee call. And if there's controversy, there's controversy. No matter what, FIFA love the controversy anyway. It gets people talking. And they've been getting wrong calls anyway with the VAR. So you might as well go to the original decision.
18: Okay. Good parts then of the World Cup. What has been so far the highlights or the moments that stick out for you?
17: I've loved the smaller teams, like actually taking it to the bigger teams. Like I love watching Morocco.
18: Yeah.
17: I loved their spirit, you know, and their team. They weren't scared. I loved watching Norway.
18: Yeah. Erling Haaland.
17: Yeah, he was great. He's just a character, eh? So, you know, you need more characters like him in the game.
19: Haaland! The 6'4" Norwegian striking Viking gaining renown worldwide both for his play on the pitch and his off-field antics, embracing cowboy culture in Dallas.
20: I look like a proper cowboy.
21: No worries, y'all.
17: So I've enjoyed watching them and I was a little bit sad for them because of how their game transpired, you know. A couple of things like that could have changed their game, like, you know, they go 2v1. And the guy doesn't pass it to Haaland. And, you know, it's just like those moments, those game moments. And it's really tough because after the tournament, you constantly think about those moments, you know. It's just like it doesn't leave you.
18: And he's loved watching the unexpected moments, like Spain beating favourites France in the semi-finals.
17: I had France to beat them as well. So I think majority of people were fancying France, you know, the way they kind of playing their football. But I tell you what, the Spanish defence was just like formidable, clean sheet. Like they just locked them up. They didn't even create that many clear cut chances, you know? So I thought Spain were just like incredible.
19: A spectacular Spanish display. Spain, the European champions, will play the World Cup final.
17: It was a proper team performance. It wasn't individuals, it was a team performance.
18: And France just couldn't catch a break.
17: Just choked a bit, eh?
18: Spain now faces Argentina, who beat England 2-1 in the other semi-final yesterday morning.
19: And Argentina, the world champions, are going to the 2026 final. Messi inspired the comeback.
18: Argentina versus Spain. Has to be Argentina, surely.
17: It's got to be Argentina, like Messi again. Like, he's just a little magician, isn't he? If they lose him, though, I just feel like, you know, they are a little bit like a one-man team.
18: Yeah.
17: Not hugely, because they're all top players, but they rely heavily on him.
18: Rory has effectively lived and breathed the World Cup since the day he was born. That was back in 1982, the year his dad helped coach the All Whites to their first ever World Cup game.
17: I was born that year, so I don't remember much of it.
18: I'm sure you've heard a few stories since.
17: Yeah, I grew up with it.
18: Yeah.
17: And the stories, I'm still getting the stories.
18: Yeah.
17: So I'm always like asking, like, oh, you know, what was it like there? That, and so I'm always asking because those were my heroes growing up because, you know, in New Zealand, we didn't have Auckland FC. We didn't have these club teams. We didn't have professional football. So I was like, that was my team was like All Whites. So I still support, even though I'm not involved with the All Whites, I still support them. They're my team. They're my first team, you know. So
18: yeah.
17: I didn't really have a club team either that I really supported. So it was always New Zealand that I supported. And I think that would be probably with most kids growing up in New Zealand around that time, 80s, 90s kids, I think would always support New Zealand over a club team. And if it was a club team, you'd inherit a club team, you know. But it was always the All Whites for me. So, yeah, so growing up in that was just fantastic. And, like, being around, you know, my dad obviously coaching and that and meeting all these people, it's, you know, I just absolutely loved it. And it's part of my life, you know, and the DNA of our family.
18: That
17: 82 will always be, it changed my dad's life, you know, and many other people's lives. And then, obviously, he had a small part in that 2010 team with the lads he coached in that team.
18: Can I just point out, it was you who scored the goal that got us to the 2010 World Cup. What was that moment? I know you've spoken about it a lot, but what was that moment like, not just for you, but for Dad too?
17: It was incredible. I think my dad was like, ugh, you know, this team's taking over my 82 team. But
18: back off.
17: Yeah, he's just like, I don't think he was too happy about it, but he was very proud. No, I remember after that game, he was absolutely steaming, smoking a cigar, having some whiskey, and he was just like, I can't remember how much the goal, like what the goal was, but it was like $12 million goal or something like that. And he was just loving it, you know. You could see he was in his oils, and everyone was giving him more like pats on the backs than me. And I was like, I'm leaving. I'm having an early night.
18: Yeah.
17: So I didn't stay out that night. I was just so exhausted. It was such a pressurized game. I've never been in such a game like it, except for the World Cup games. And it was a real pressurized situation where it's like we had to win this game. It's on home soil, and I didn't want to have that kind of didn't want to have that like feeling of we could have done that.
18: Yeah, we were so close.
17: We were so close and never made that, you know, because it always stick with you. And so like all the times I've lost and that, I always believe, you know, like, there was a reason for it. And I always believe that that was meant to be that kind of World Cup journey and how we, you know, performed at that World Cup. I think we really kind of we exceeded expectations and even our own expectations, but we really believed that we were a good team and we really believed we could create history, and we did.
18: You were unbeaten, the only team unbeaten, correct, that's correct. Yeah.
17: Yeah, we led in two goals.
18: Ugh.
17: Two goals in a World Cup, you know, against the ex-world champions, one of the best South American teams at the time, Paraguay, and a great, like, Slovakian team. Like, that was a very good team. If you go through their team, like, they had a really good team.
18: I heard a story about your dad in 82 that when the schedule came out and they saw who the team was playing, brilliant teams they were up against, and the players were like, oh, no, but your dad was so excited because he said, when are you going to play players like that?
17: Like Scotland.
18: Yeah.
17: Like, that was one of Scotland's best ever teams. Like the amount of like famous names in that Scottish team, Kenny Dalglish, Souness, all those guys, like incredible, Strachan. And then you go to like the Brazil team, who's like the greatest ever team never to win a World Cup.
18: Yep.
17: Like that team was unreal.
18: Yep.
17: Zico, Socrates. It was just like, you know, that's like something out of a movie, eh? And then they had a top, top Russian team as well. So it was like they had a real hard group as well.
18: But to play on the world stage, give us an insight, to be there in front of that sort of crowd, to play on the world stage, what is that like?
17: Well, me stepping out of that, it was euphoric. It was, you know, the whole time for me was euphoric because it was my dream. I never thought I'd ever achieve it. And so to do it was just like, it was weird. It was like stepping on top of Mount Everest. And it's just like looking over and just like, you know, it's hard to put into words because it's your dream from a young child and you work so hard and you do all this training in the mornings, you know, with my dad at Maringe Bay Park and Lynx Avenue, and you're training every single day before school and you're dedicating your life to it. And then when you have the actual opportunity to be in it, it's just like, wow. It's like, it's incredible. Yeah, I never take it for granted. I'm always thankful for my teammates, my coaches, and I'm thankful for the New Zealand public that got behind it because it was really, I don't know, I didn't feel like there was as big a buzz for that. You know, for the 2010, it was just incredible because we waited so long. And I always like heard stories about the 82 stuff, how it was like, for everyone, it was like incredible as well because it was like, never been achieved before. And so there was this incredible feeling of like, wow. And then like with us like beating Bahrain, I think that captured the imagination of like everyone. And I think this team that went to this World Cup, I think we missed that qualifying stage.
18: It was almost like an expectation. We're like, oh yeah, okay, we've got it again, a little bit.
17: Yeah, and it was like, you never got that buzz, that kind of incredible feeling that we had at Bahrain. You know, when we went to Bahrain, up against the wall, when we took it to Wellington, it was just an explosion.
18: It was nuts.
17: It was an explosion.
18: Yeah.
17: And I've never seen a football crowd in New Zealand like it. It was a euphoric explosion of, like, joy. And then to go to the World Cup and to really, you know, take it to the world, you know, we were truly underdogs. Expected to lose all the games and to come up with those results. I think people can look back now and look at this team now and look back at what we did and to just say that was incredible.
18: How do you think our boys have done this year? How do you think their campaign went?
17: So I don't, with the qualifications, I don't think they got battle hardened to have that kind of up against the wall kind of thing. They've never had that. You know, friendlies, you cannot compare.
18: Yeah.
17: So I don't think they went into that World Cup truly battle-hardened. I think the first game was a great game. I really, really enjoyed it because I was watching that as a fan. You know, I got caught up in the whole fandom thing. When I came back and I analysed the game, we should have won that game.
18: Interesting.
17: Yeah.
18: We blew it?
17: I wouldn't say, I don't like saying blew it, but
18: missed an opportunity.
17: That was the opportunity.
18: Yep.
17: And I don't know if they knew that or not, probably did. But if you're really kind of analysing it, you're winning 2-1. You're winning 1-0, 1-1, 2-1. Like, let's like dig in and hang in now. And it's just like, I just think we lost a massive opportunity because that win takes you through.
18: It might make you
17: the best, third best team, you know? And I think if you win that game, then that takes you into the next game. And I thought, don't get me wrong, I thought they played well in that first half. I thought the goals were incredible. I thought it just was like awesome. I think the second game, we could have done with probably some like fresh legs because I think that first half we played really well and then we just came out and we just kind of fell off a cliff. And it was hard
18: pressure,
17: to watch.
18: Pressure, heat, what do you put that down to?
17: Well, I've played in it. So you're lagging. You are a little bit laggy. If you're not changing your team, but so like in our 2010 team, Ricky couldn't really afford to change many players because the players he had were very solid club players that we'd all been playing. So I don't think it seemed like Bays didn't kind of trust that bench enough to kind of get some fresh legs on because I felt like they lagged in that second half. And then there was that moment where we switched off. I think one of the players accidentally stepped on Oldie.
18: Yep.
17: And if you rewatch it, everyone switched off. And I use this as an example to my lads that I coach. You never stop until you hear the whistle.
18: Then you can stop.
17: When you hear the whistle, then you can stop. But you never switch off. So it's like there's a difference. And there was a complete switch off. And you watch it. If you look at the replay, everyone stops. They're arguing to the ref. And then by that time, he's through. 1-2, goal. Done. Game's done.
18: Oh, for people, though, on a upside of it, people like Tim Payne, you know, like game changer. How does the World Cup change people's lives, the All Whites' lives, the opportunities that can come next. Can you see that for some of the players?
17: Well, that one song has, he's got, got 5 million like people on his Instagram. He doesn't need to work again now, does he? Because I'm pretty sure if you have that type of account, you get paid quite a bit of money.
18: Yep.
17: So he could potentially, if he works that well, chances are he could, you know, probably won't need football if he keeps those fans.
18: What about the players? Anyone do you think that'll get into
17: Eli,
18: a contract?
17: Yep. Eli, for me, was like the top.
18: He got the 3 goals.
1: Oh, boy, they are in. And Elijah just rattles the back of the Islamic Republic of Iran's net.
17: He was the one that scored the goals, like incredible performances. And he hasn't had it easy, Eli. He's worked hard, and he's gone through all these teams. He's had loads of coaches. He's gone through all these different kind of situations. He's gone to Scotland. And you think, how's he going to do in Scotland? And he just, he's the one that was on form. And it was beautiful to see because you can tell he had a great season and he takes it into that World Cup and he just scores those goals. And I just think, he deserves that. And now he's probably going to get a big move to maybe Premier League.
18: Fantastic. For you, one day, do you hope to coach the All Whites? Is that on Rory Fallon's wish list?
17: I would never say never. At the moment, I'm just focusing on my coaching at Auckland. For me, it's like I'm very tunnel vision when I'm working, and it's like I'm just, all I'm concentrating on is trying to get my players better in the reserves and trying to get them to make their next step to being professional. Would I love to one day coach New Zealand? Absolutely. But at the moment, I just need to concentrate on my club.
18: What's the best advice Dad gave you as a coach and also as a dad?
17: He used to always give me these, KISS, keep it simple, stupid. He always give me that. Well, I don't know what you call them. What would you call it? Acronym?
18: Yeah, that is an acronym.
17: He always say to me, ABT. And I'm like, what's that? He's like, always be thinking. And he would always give me that. He always be thinking, always be aware. You know, that's what he meant. Always be aware of your surroundings and kind of read the room. And then he'll be also some of the stuff he's so funny.
18: Yeah.
17: And it's some of the, I can't repeat some of the stuff, but some of the stuff he would just do and say would be just off the wall.
18: Yeah. Outrageous.
17: Outrageous.
18: Wonderfully outrageous.
17: Yeah, wonderfully outrageous. And I think I've got a little bit of my kind of sense of humor from him, you know? So I need to kind of, this day and age, the day and age we're living in, I have to try and pull it back. Whereas my dad never used to, he just used to go for it.
18: In the 80s.
17: He had no filter.
18: Yeah. Yeah.
17: Whereas I've had to kind of create a filter for myself because I was like, I can't actually say that. I'm going to have to pull back on what I'm going to say here.
18: Yeah.
17: But he would always, one of the best things he ever told me was, and this is great for players that want to be professionals. He always said to me, listen, no matter what you think about the gaffer, whether you like him or not, he's always right.
18: Yep.
17: So if he bollocks you, you just take it and just, I'll do better.
18: Say thanks.
17: Yep, just get on with it. Don't bite back to him because that's gonna calm you, you know? So it's like the gaffer's always right, even if he isn't right.
18: Good
17: and
18: advice.
17: And you keep your mouth shut, you get your head down and you work even harder. And so that's how he used to talk to me. And so it was great advice because, I ended up being 18 years pro in one of the hardest countries in the world to be a footballer. You know, it's not easy. And it's hard.
18: Is there good money to be made for Kiwi players?
17: The boys in the A League are doing well, you know.
18: Yeah.
17: Yeah, there's money to be made, and you can make a very good living out of the game in New Zealand.
18: And he encourages his football boys not to just aim for New Zealand, but the world.
17: If you really want to be a top player, and the way I speak to my lads is, I want you guys to be the best. So it's like, don't push for New Zealand, push for Europe.
18: Go the world.
17: Because if you push for Europe and you play in Europe, you'll always get picked for New Zealand, no matter what. If you're the top player, and if you're one of the top players in Europe, you'll play for New Zealand.
18: And was that a career highlight? I know you had an amazing career overseas and you've got incredible goals, but was playing in New Zealand on that world stage, is that still a career highlight?
17: Yeah. Bahrain and the World Cup. Well, nothing can ever match that. And even for these lads that played in this World Cup, nothing will match what they've done.
18: Amazing. And not even winning celebrity tipping points?
17: Yeah, celebrity tipping points quite high up on the list, I think,
18: for
17: most people. And I've done it.
18: Yeah.
17: Two dreams.
18: Drop the mic.
17: Yeah, yeah. End of interview.
2: RNZ News at 11 o'clock. Good morning, Atamarie. I'm Evie Ashton. Authorities have confirmed a second piece of emergency technology hasn't worked properly in recent days. The main civil defence website crashed after last night's large earthquake near Te Ano, and an investigation is underway. It's now come to light that a new national emergency mobile alert map didn't display the evacuation alert for Wairoa during last week's floods. The National Emergency Management Agency says it's aware of the issue and is working to resolve it. It says people did get the evacuation alert on their phones, meaning residents received life safety information. Hawke's Bay Emergency Management says it raised the map issue with NEMA immediately. The Privacy Commissioner is raising concern about what he says is an increase in workers snooping through personal information held on their organisation's databases. Michael Webster told 9 to Noon it's estimated a third of all privacy breaches involve employees accessing private information about clients or people they know. And he says the actual incidence is likely to be underreported. The commissioner says the snooping ranges from creepy through to serious and even criminal accessing of private details. Retail New Zealand has told MPs that new move-on orders seem likely to move addiction and homelessness problems around rather than fixing them. Carolyn Young has told Parliament's Justice Select Committee that disruptive behaviour outside stores and in public areas does need to be addressed, but she says if the people being targeted are rough sleepers or have addictions, they likely have nowhere else to go.
3: They are going to move on, you know, perhaps from Queen Street into K Road and cause the same behaviour again because the underlying issues aren't resolved. And then from K Road they may be moved on and they may go to Newmarket. And then from there they'll then move on and they'll go to Parnell and then they'll be back in front of Queen Street.
2: Retail NZ says people rough sleeping or begging are not inherently disorderly or disruptive, but the bill currently targets them. Missile exchanges between Iran and the US have intensified, with US Central Command saying its forces have begun a new wave of strikes against Iran for a sixth consecutive night. Tehran has countered with missiles and drones targeted at US military bases in neighbouring states, including a barrage at a recently expanded airbase in Jordan. The re-escalation has again largely halted traffic through the Strait of Hormuz, pushing up global energy prices. South Wairarapa's mayor says local mayors are still considering whether to merge into a Greater Wellington Council. The first details are emerging of what a Wellington supercity could look like. Mayors around the region are considering a merged Wellington-Wairarapa Council, headed by one regional mayor with five community councils sitting beneath that. Alternatively, Wairarapa's three councils might form their own unitary council. Dame Fran Wild says there are trade-offs with both models.
22: It's about voice. And yes, there is some reluctance on the part of Wairarapa people. They think they might lose their voice in Wellington. So that's what we're working on, the arrangements around the voice and the representation. They're the big issues for us.
2: All councils around the country must submit reorganisation plans to government by August the 9th. More than 850 wildfires are burning across Canada, with officials saying the vast majority are out of control. A large cluster of fires is affecting northwestern areas of Ontario, sending thick plumes of smoke and lowering air quality in Toronto and across the border into the US. This Toronto resident says the smoke is getting thicker.
23: I think we've actually just seen it really increase overnight. Like, you can't see any of the city anymore. You can almost taste the smoke today. I think yesterday it was much milder, so we're definitely seeing it get worse.
2: The fires have also forced hundreds of Canadian First Nations communities to flee their homes. And the White House says Donald Trump will attend the Men's Football World Cup final between Spain and Argentina in New Jersey this weekend. However, Argentina's president says he'll not be there out of superstition. That's the news. Kuina ngā pitupitu kōrero. A short forecast is next.
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2: The forecast from Met Service to midnight tonight. Northland to Waitomoa, including Coromandel. Isolated showers clearing this afternoon or evening. From Taranaki to Kapiti and the Central High Country, some cloud, isolated showers possible about the ranges. Bay of Plenty from Gisborne to Wairarapa, also for Wellington. Fine weather apart from possible morning cloud. Buller, Grey and Westland. Cloud increasing this morning with a few showers mainly from this afternoon. Nelson, Marlborough, Canterbury and Otago, but not Clutha. A clear day with morning frosts. Clutha, Southland and Fiordland. Long fine spells, but showers about Fiordland and the south coast. And Chatham Islands, cloudy spells, a few showers. The time is approaching 6 minutes past 11. We'll have news headlines on the half hour.
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25: Jeremy Taylor in a minute. With the music. He's just doing a little cheer dance. Kind of celebration of yourself there, really, wasn't
26: up.
25: It?
26: You just were just getting warmed
25: just
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25: About 11:30 or 9 to noon, our comedians Tereda and Elizabeth Easter will be in. They'll be in the Auckland studio, and I hope they give themselves a little kind of walk on as well. And Dana Johansson, RNZ Sports Editor, is here about 2:15 on 9 to noon. Jeremy Morena.
26: Kia ora, Catherine, how are you?
25: Good, thank you. I'm hearing it's a crisp day out there.
26: Beautiful day, my favourite weather. Mm. Excellent scarf weather, cold and crisp. Perfect Wellington day for sitting around outside and drinking coffee and talking.
25: And playing some music, maybe.
26: Definitely even. Perhaps playing some music. I'm congratulating myself on playing new release things today.
25: Again, that's two in a row now.
26: Well, but there's going to be a reissue. You've got to have moderation in all things, including right. the moderation. But there's a new Jack White album. Now, some people would question whether there really needs to be a new Jack White record, because we were just discussing the fact that, I mean, it's if it ain't broke, don't fix it. But I kind of like Jack White as a sort of cultural figure. I think he's been a very sort of, he's been outspoken, and he runs a record label and a shop, and he releases, and he's reissued some records that I really love, like the Jesus and Mary Chain Psycho Candy. And I think that ultimately he's a force for good in the world, and this is his 7th solo record. And one thing you know about Jack White, it's always going to be really, really rockin'. So the new album is called Frozen Charlotte, and we're going to listen to the opening track from this that's called G.O.D. and the Broken Ribs.

0: It's Jack White, G.O.D. and the Broken Ribs from the new album Frozen Charlotte. It's slightly grating on your jangled nerves there,
1: I was just saying, I have to confess, I actually put a ban on the White Stripes for most of 2020 during the pandemic because there was enough discordance in our lives.
0: There was.
1: You've got to be in the mood for it.
0: Perhaps you were soundtracking.
1: If you are in the mood for some discordance,
0: it's true.
1: He's really good at it.
0: Are you in the mood for a little bit more?
1: Do you care?
0: Roll the dice. No, I do. I do very much care. I say we go a little bit more rockin' from the new Jack White. This is one more song from the new Jack White album. It's called Frozen Charlotte. That one of the descriptions that I read of this album, which I quite liked and I thought summed it up quite well, was a sleek new machine composed of old parts. So with that in mind, this is from the new Jack White album, his seventh solo album. This is called Derecho de Monaco.

0: play you something completely different, Catherine. How's that grab you?
1: I think it's probably a relief for one or two listeners. Please, probably, please them.
0: I'm about to get a text from my mum saying I didn't really enjoy that, I reckon. Completely different tip. This is a woman called Sienna Spiro. One of our suppliers got in touch and said, you're gonna need this one. And I think to myself, don't you tell me what I do and don't need. And then I had to listen to it and I thought, yeah, she's pretty good. She's like 21 years old. It's a debut album. It has shades of things that are already hugely popular, like Adele, Lana Del Rey, maybe a little bit of Amy Winehouse. Quite ballady, but there's a bit of that kind of soul-y kind of tip about it. I think she's going to be huge. She's gorgeous as well, which isn't going to hurt her at all. But Sienna Spiro, the album is called Visitor. This is the big torch ballad from the record. We're going to have a listen to this one. This is called Die on This Hill.

0: Quite the voice there.
1: Big old voice, yeah. Eh? 21-year-old.
0: Yeah, wow.
1: Kind of remarkable. I think she's going to be, I mean, I think she's already
0: Gaga
1: is. She's
0: got moments there almost from yeah, moment, actually, in terms of style.
1: Very dramatic, very, like, big, ballady, big emotions.
0: Ballady,
1: and yeah. But yeah. I think it's kind of gorgeous. And there's a sort of restraint to the, like, the backing and everything. The strings are sort of quite subtle. We're going to play another one from this debut album. Her name is Sienna.

0: Sienna Spiro, the debut album is called Visitor. It is called He's Not My Baby, I'm His. One to watch, I would say.
1: Yeah, there's a voice there, all right, for 21, that's for sure.
0: Yeah, okay. We're going to go out on something similarly, kind of the opposite of nerve jangling. There's just been a reissue of a favourite jazz record of mine, a favourite vocal jazz record of mine from 1954. Chet Baker sings. It's like a collection of songs from the Great American Songbook. It's like the sort of thing that Rod Stewart would have a bit of a stab at in the 90s or something to less glorious results. But this is just a beautiful record. It's got a beautiful voice, that incredibly evocative, emotive style of trumpet playing, and they're just such wonderful songs. Let's see if we can squeeze a couple of these in, shall we? So from the album Chet Baker Sings from 1954, it's just been reissued on vinyl. This is My Funny Valentine.

0: just such beautiful restraint. He sort of seems to hit notes softly and then get softer
1: like chocolate.
0: From there. Just so sort of silky.
1: From Jack White to that.
0: That's the full gamut
1: the journey we've been on.
0: Of human emotion. There you go. I've got to do something to soothe those jangling nerves of a Friday morning. We're going to play one more track from this, just in case those nerves still need a little bit of soothing to head off into the weekend. Again, this is from the Chet Baker Sings album of songs from the Great American Songbook, none greater than George and Ira Gershwin. This is a song called "But Not For Me." Thanks, Catherine.
1: Thank you, Jeremy. Take a slow boat. Let's have a good weekend.
0: You too. See.

0: Chet Baker with the Gershwin classic there, but not for me. Off the album, Chet Baker sings. Thanks so much to Jeremy Taylor of Slowboat Records for the music today. 29 minutes to 12.
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2: Atamarie, I'm Evie Ashton. An IT security commentator says it's not good enough that emergency alert systems aren't working properly. The main civil defence website crashed after last night's earthquake in Southland, and a new map failed to show emergency alerts sent last week during last week's Wairoa floods. The Privacy Commissioner estimates a third of all privacy breaches involve employees accessing private information about clients or people they know. Switzerland and New Zealand are to start negotiations for a trade deal. More than 50 senior doctors working as medical advisors at ACC plan to strike next week over pay and conditions. And the Māori word kaitiakitanga, describing the spiritual responsibility to care for the environment, has been named the world's most beautiful word by language learning platform Babel. Those are the headlines on RNZ National. Our next full bulletins and midday report.
3: 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Delaney Davidson joins us to discuss the inspiration behind his 11th studio album. R&B icon Salt and Pepper are on the show ahead of their trip to New Zealand with Boyz II Men later in the year. We look at the new album from Nikki by Nikki in the sampler and check out new music on Song Crush. 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
0: 27 and a half minutes to 12 it is on 9 to noon. Dana Johansson, RNZ Sports Editor, in a little bit later catching us up on all the sport that is about this weekend. In the Tamaki Makaurau Auckland studio, it's kia ora, kōrua, and welcome to Te Reira and Elizabeth Easter.
4: Kia ora.
5: Hi.
4: Reira's in excellent spirits. Oh, great. He's in the best mood he's ever been in his whole life.
5: Yeah.
0: That was almost hangover-y low, that response.
5: Oh, I've had a couple of events over the last couple of days, so I've done a lot of talking of an evening. But here I am to do some more.
4: Sounds
5: and
4: like
5: then I
4: life.
5: Shall go home and unload a trailer load of scoria, because you know you buy a trailer load of scoria and you think this is going to be great, and then it just rains and you never get it off the trailer, and then you want to use the trailer for something else, and now I don't know where to put my scoria.
4: And then things start growing out of it as well.
5: Exactly. Well, not for a while.
4: Yeah, it takes a while, but it depends how long you're going to have it sitting in a pile.
5: Yes, I've been staying places. I stayed in a place a few years ago. This is a story that came up. A couple of women, they checked into an Airbnb.
4: In America.
5: And they were looking at the art, and they were going, oh, man, this is weird. What a weird photo. It looks like it could be us. And then they looked closer, and it turned out it was a photo of them. And I never really got to the bottom of whether it just happened to be coincidence, whether it
4: was
5: an art print, never really explained. But it triggered me because I once stayed, and I cannot for the life of me remember whether it was a hotel or an Airbnb, but I went into the room, and there were framed photographs of me and my family that they had printed. They'd gone onto my, I guess, Facebook page or something. And there's a little note saying, we did these because we thought you might be missing your family. And I thought it was the cutest thing ever.
4: It can go both ways.
5: Yeah. I mean, it was creepy, but it was super cute.
4: Yeah. If someone's trawling through your, it makes sense because no one else is going to, no offence, going to want them. But
5: What the hell?
4: Well, I guess souvenir hunters. Oh, this room's been slept in by Tier Radar. Oh, really? And the price is a little bit higher, but it's worth it.
5: It's worth it.
4: There are pictures of his family.
5: What's that funk that I can smell?
4: Scoria.
5: Just desperation and conceit. Yeah.
4: Oh, no.
5: Yeah.
4: But anyway, but yes, I mean, did they put them up on purpose? In which case it is slightly. And then all these other people chimed in saying that, you know, they'd had similar experiences, or their mother was in a rainstorm and put a newspaper over her head, and then she realised she was on the front page from a picture taken 3 years ago.
5: It set off an avalanche
4: of do-do-do-do.
5: Do-do-do-do.
4: Do-do-do-do.
5: Some Twilight Zone music. And I suppose, like, everybody wants a point of difference. Like, would you, for example, if you'd booked a little Airbnb somewhere, cute little place, and you turned up and they had somehow got photographs of you, your family, frame them, put them in the room, make you feel comfortable. Would
4: you
5: be happy?
4: The ones that Warhol did, I find, are quite often in places of me. But
5: yeah.
4: I'd feel a little bit stalked. I'd rather they put the effort into cleanliness.
5: Oh, yeah.
4: And little biscuits. I love the places where you get a little biscuit. They've got like a warmer down at reception and they open it up and they give you a biscuit. And if you look particularly...
5: Where on earth are you staying?
4: Tasmania the other day had a warm biscuit drawer.
5: A warm biscuit drawer?
4: I think it's quite Hilton-y.
5: That sounds good. I get anxious about what you can use. Like, I've stayed in a couple of Airbnbs for work and things, and there'll be like a scented candle, and you go, can I light the candle? Or a bottle of wine. It's like, there's wine in the fridge. Can I drink the wine?
4: Or is there a price to it?
5: Yeah. Particularly if you haven't booked it yourself and you don't know what's kind of a vote. You just basically turn up and you follow the instructions
4: there's usually
5: and enter
4: a folder.
5: The room. There's often
4: or
5: a folder.
4: Or a QR code these
5: yes.
4: days.
5: Yes. Oh, I love a QR code. Yeah.
4: Yes. You can order at room service now, friend. You don't even have to ring anyone. You just go straight to a QR. I don't like that, but I'd rather talk to somebody.
5: See, QR codes, people are suspicious of them now because people go around and put fake
4: on
5: QR
4: parking
5: codes.
4: Meters.
5: So did you get the parking one? I think
4: it's
5: at Hamilton.
4: Yeah. On Christchurch, I saw it as well.
5: Right.
4: What a scam.
5: Yeah. In fact, I was doing a conference recently and you could only access the QR code through the app to ensure it went to the right place because the conference organiser was going, people are getting a bit sort of tetchy about a QR code.
4: I get tetchy about most links now. It is so easy to be... one of the things that's going around is writers are regularly... People take a stab at your email address.
5: Do they?
4: And it's pretty basic, most people's, you know, name.name@server.com. And they say, hello, I'm from the New York Library of blah, blah, blah. And we'd love it. And they know all about your book. And
5: I know. They're great. I had
4: it.
5: Those. Aren't they good?
4: Yeah. And then you look at the email address and it's often not at the thingy. And so this one, I'm always interested because I'm a nosy Parker. And the other day I got one that looked really, the place looked legit. And I Googled it and it was like it had a website and everything. And there were people, although the writers looked a bit crap. And then I forwarded the email to them saying, oh, this woman is purporting to be from your thingy. They wrote back, it was still a scam I discovered, saying, oh, yeah, sometimes our staff write from home on their Gmail addresses. We'd still love to work
5: Do
4: with
5: they?
4: You. And then I just backed off because I looked at their writers and all of their Goodreads reviews were people whose names did not match their faces.
5: Oh.
4: And it was like they'd gone to so much trouble. And I don't even know what they want. Do they ask for money at
5: Sometimes they do. You can pay to have a review.
4: Mm, God, imagine if you don't play nicely, though, they'll give you bad reviews.
5: Imagine if you went to an Airbnb and they'd just printed out some of your reviews, put them on the wall.
4: Maybe just if they'd tailored them to be nice. Or they'd written their own.
5: And there's a lot of pressure because you've got to review the Airbnbs and you don't want to be churlish. Like, what's the difference between a 4 and a 5-star review? If the place is pretty
4: Maybe
5: good.
4: Maybe it's the photos of your family.
5: Yeah, you know, you don't want to be a dingus. It'd be that guy.
4: No, if you've got something nasty to say, you say it to their face. If you've got something good to say, you say it on the internet.
5: Anyway,
0: now that you mention it, it's kind of a little bit like, if you give us a bad review, we've got photos of you, dude.
4: We know what your child looks like.
5: Oh, I hadn't thought of that. I didn't need... I've had enough stress in my day.
0: I always go to the darkest possible place, sorry.
5: I thought the biggest issue today was where I'm going to put my scoria, but now I've got to worry about people knowing who I am. Goodness me. Anyway.
4: Goodness me. Okay, where are we? Who are we? Peanut butter?
5: Go on.
4: I love conceptual artists.
5: So
4: like
5: do I.
4: Anything can be art. I mean, just mind boggles with how little people can do to call it art. You know, bananas on walls. But there was this lovely Dutch artist in the Netherlands called Wim T. Schippers who died last month. And his famous thing in 1969 was that he spread peanut butter, smooth it has to be, on a floor of a gallery and called it art. And twice it's happened again. And in sort of honour of his death, it's been done again. But it's just like, why?
5: It's a broad canvas art, and his canvas, the floor, and his tools, the peanut butter. I think it would be amazing. They said you could smell it. Like, if you want to find, you can smell it. And they did say anyone with a nut allergy, peanut allergy in particular, don't visit.
4: Oh, it would be a terrible, yeah. But he was also the voice of Kermit in the Dutch dubbed versions of the Muppets.
5: Yes,
4: I just really liked him, and I thought, what can we do? We should, by the time we come back next, we're going to come in with our conceptual art project. Scoria.
5: Yeah, scoria. I didn't eat peanut butter until I was in my late 40s.
4: What?
5: I know.
4: What
5: didn't
4: prevented
5: think
4: you?
5: I didn't think I liked it.
4: How? Did you not? I mean, did you like peanuts?
5: Yes.
4: So how could you not like peanut butter?
5: And I like butter. It had never occurred to me that the two would make a great symbiosis of a spread. And I changed. I saw Roman from Fix and Fog speak. I thought, I'm going to taste your peanut butter. And then now I eat peanut butter. But I think this would be amazing. I would love to go on an exhibition. And what I would love to do is just sit and be able to watch the people spread it. Because the guy says, is it Vim? He says, it's got to be done just as painstakingly boring as possible. It's got to be 2 centimetres flat. It's got to be the smooth peanut butter from a particular brand. They gave them 40 tins of it, I think. And you've got to trowel it out and just have this beautiful, smooth surface. You're not allowed to stand in it. At one stage,
4: somebody tried to do a little bit of
5: They put some bread and chocolate sprinkles on it.
4: But he liked the way they'd done that.
5: He did.
4: They
5: said
4: it
5: was
4: with flair and a sense of
5: a skillful hand, he said. Good proportion and a skillful hand.
4: It's really hard to annoy somebody, isn't it, when you go and ruin their art when they say, well done.
5: How tempting would it be just to walk on it?
4: Oh, splip, splip, splip. I don't know, peanut butter feet.
5: Great art.
4: Gumboots needed.
5: Gumboots needed. I'm a big fan of Christmas, and it's nearly here, folks.
4: Oh, my God, mince pies will be in the shops any day now.
5: No, I don't like a Christmas mince pie.
4: Oh,
5: I feel betrayed.
4: I go between hot cross buns and Christmas mince pies, and there's only a tiny gap where you can't get one or other.
5: Massive sense of betrayal, because I remember biting into a Christmas mince pie, and it was fruit
4: you're
5: mince.
4: Expecting,
5: mince.
4: Oh, cheesy mince
5: and
4: pies.
5: And I've never forgiven them. But a Danish city of Aalborg, they have a Santa Claus festival. Just happened. And so hundreds of Santa Claus.
4: So hot.
5: So from around the place come.
4: Not that Santas are hot. I didn't mean that.
5: Well, I mean, must be a market for it.
4: My dad was a Santa at a big box
5: place,
4: retired folk like to do that sort of things after his police check. But one of the things was you had to have both, I'm miming to radios going, what am I doing here? What am I miming? You had to have both hands present at all times.
5: Yeah, you've got to show hands.
4: Because if there was a hand not there, where was it? And then they could come and sue you.
5: You've got to do celebrity selfies as well. Not that I know anything about that.
4: The Dallas Cowboy cheerleaders, when they take a picture with a man fan, probably a lady fan too, or all the types of fans, they have to hold a ball, a sports ball. Not
5: what if they don't have access to a ball?
4: They have a ball always ready.
5: Always
4: so that way
5: ball.
4: Their hands are contained, both hands on the ball.
5: Do they have a little ball bag?
4: Eyes on the ball. Not your
5: they carry around.
4: Don't even go there. Yes, they have to hold the ball so they're not. None of their hands are anywhere. Even if it's just a shoulder, an unpleasant
5: and like I'll do that, particularly with kids as well. Like
4: you'll
5: remember,
4: hold some other.
5: No, I won't hold it. I won't reach into my ball bag and grab a ball, but I will. You know, you want to keep your hands in view because people have ruined it. People have ruined it for the good people.
4: And they can have recovered memories as well. It's like that said, look, see, you can't see his hand.
5: Where's his hand?
4: Yes.
5: Yeah. So, God, we're educational. Hot Santas. I've always actually thought, you know, I don't often do a lot of work in December because I loathe Christmas parties, won't perform at them. The worst.
4: It's a rod for you.
5: No one wants to listen to me. They all just want to drink as much as they can in the bar.
4: And their bottoms.
5: Now they have those selfie machines.
4: Could you put your bottom up against
5: one? I suppose you could.
4: I don't think you should.
5: It's not the same without a sort of a pane of glass to...
4: No, but then it looks like a pressed ham.
5: Oh, I love a bit of Christmas ham. Now you've ruined
4: very
5: it.
4: Very festive. Oh, my God. They should, shouldn't they? They should have special places for that business.
5: Christmas. Ham. I thought about being a Santa and bringing a little bit of joy to kids.
4: My favourite thing, though, was there was a Japanese Santa whose name was Paradise, who was specially there and was dancing to Feliz Navidad. And Santa was born in Turkey. And I thought, there's just a little tiny corner of world peace, isn't it? This kind of a United Nations.
5: Did you watch
4: awesome.
5: The video?
4: No, I read about it.
5: Oh.
0: You'd be a super popular Santa, radar.
5: Do you think so? Oh, but you wouldn't know that it was me because I'd be in disguise, Catherine.
0: I think we'd know.
4: We'd know.
0: As soon as you went ho, ho, ho, we'd know.
5: Ho, ho, ho.
4: Oh, listen to that Santa voice. You've got to keep that Santa voice
5: I'd be churlish
4: on.
5: And I'd be like, no, I'm not, I don't know if you've seen the movie Bad Santa. I wouldn't be like that, but I think I'd be a realistic Santa. But I love kids. Kids are awesome. Yeah.
4: And you can just go, no, you're not getting a pony.
5: Nope.
4: No, your mother wants to give you some apples and a peanut butter.
5: Yeah, and an orange.
0: Now, Taylor Swift, has she finally had her wedding?
5: Yeah.
4: Yes.
0: Okay.
5: Catherine,
4: where have you been?
0: I'm sorry, it's just been in the news for so many switched off.
4: I love this. Because we're all looking to make a buck, right?
5: Yeah.
4: And this artist person was picking up rubbish from around the venue, not inside the venue, quick to her ad, and selling it. And the things that they found, I mean, apart from water bottles and little tops of things, but an ovulation test kit.
5: Yeah, a used one, I think. I don't know whether it was positive or negative. You know,
4: I mean, then you'd be able to surely do DNA testing on it because you're going to have to put some of your DNA.
5: No, I suppose so. Yeah, and then you wonder why they've thrown it away and not kept it. Like, was it negative?
4: Which
5: was disappointing.
4: It. Like
5: was
4: a...
5: it positive? That was also disappointing. I don't
4: know.
5: Maybe
4: they'd already posted it and they were like, "Here we go," and then you don't need it anymore.
5: No, but I'm a big Swiftie. I think she's a massively talented young woman and phenomenal. In fact, I went to a show just over the road from where we are in the new studios at St Matthew's in the City, and it was the music of Taylor Swift by a string quartet.
4: How divine.
5: It was great. Oh, I don't know, a couple of months ago. Yeah, it was awesome.
4: Bring it back.
5: It was awesome. Nevertheless,
4: but you're paying $25 each for little bits of garbage that was sent then in a special plastic tube, so none of the smell or specialness had come out of it.
5: Because everyone wants a little something, a little physical manifestation of memory. I've got a tiny piece of Morrissey's shirt before he became a bit of a gammon. Like he's gone a bit.
0: Got a tiny bit of his shirt.
5: He performed it down at Spark Arena, and he threw his shirt into the crowd, and a frenzied crowd tore
4: like
5: it apart.
4: Piranhas.
5: Like they were. It was. I've never seen anything like it.
0: Jeremy Taylor will come.
5: My friend had a piece, and I got it, and I keep it in a little jar. And sometimes I open it, and I smell it.
4: Labeled?
5: No, I don't have a selection of fabrics in jars. But it smells like kind of that musty old.
4: Throw this out when you
5: church incense. It's beautiful.
4: Wow.
5: So you know a little bit of junk.
4: Really, how big a piece are we talking? Like
5: just a square inch.
4: And it's still got some aroma on it.
5: A tiny
4: it's
5: bit.
4: Not just from you or the jar. Jars have a smell.
5: No, jar was sterile. I wanted to make sure I preserved the aroma. But I can understand paying $25 for a bit of garbage from outside the
4: Whose
5: bounds of Taylor's
4: would you go
5: wedding.
4: For? You know, like.
0: Can I finish with the pole dancing accident, which I'm a little bit frightened to go near?
4: Ray, how would you like to take the pole?
5: Yes, I would. I don't have a lot of core strength.
4: They have
5: a lot of core strength. Pole dancing is a legitimate form of exercise. But people now think that they can erect a pole in their own house,
4: well,
5: and not everyone has the skill.
4: Well, you've got to screw it tightly into the ceiling, but I think the ceiling, the structural integrity of your house has to be
5: collapsed. But here's the thing that really gets me. Like, you can do that. You can screw a pole, you can do your pole dancing, and it can last. Well, we live in an age where people film everything. Everything. And so the woman was filming herself doing the pole dancing thing. Pole collapsed. Comedy of errors. Knocks the sprinkler off the ceiling, floods her apartment, floods the apartment below. Apparently that person was very understanding.
4: I think there should be a switch for the sprinkler when there's no fire. Like
5: I don't know. It just makes me think, how many fantastic accidents have happened over every day that nobody films?
0: Pole dancing is just an accident waiting to happen, let's face it, for most of us. I'm sure some people are absolutely amazing at us, but...
5: Might take it up.
0: Do not try this at home.
4: Would it be a pole dancing centre?
5: I've got a few quite long posts I need to go and put in. We'll go and stick a post in the field and
0: do it about pole dancing. What are you doing with your scoria in your posts?
5: Oh, I've got a bit of... I'm doing a bit of landscaping. So I've got to put some scoria around a drain so I can go and pick up some native trees to plant in my boggy old gully before the horses turn it into mud. It's good times. I'm so rural.
4: You are so rural.
5: Then I might well apply for a police check to see whether I can be a Santa.
4: It's always good to have one in your wallet.
5: Yeah.
0: Thank you.
5: Goodbye.
0: Have a good weekend. Sounds like it's going to be outdoors for you to radar. I know yours will be too, Elizabeth. Not sure about the landscaping. Thanks both, Elizabeth Easter and to radar. It is 12 minutes to midday on 9 to noon. Fighting her way into the Auckland studio as we speak is RNZ's sports editor Dana Johansson. Have you made it, Morena?
6: Yes, I made it. A few elbows were thrown, but I got there.
0: They're pretty rough, those two, aren't they? Sorry about that. All right, let's get going with the All Blacks. Couple of tests under the belt, the new Dave Rennie era, but the general feeling is this Saturday's the big test for how they're shaping up, yeah?
6: Yeah, and I kind of feel like we've said this a lot about this incredible record at Eden Park that they're going in to defend this weekend. It's been 32 years since they last lost there, 52 games unbeaten. And I just wonder if it's a little bit vulnerable this time. I mean, as I said, we have said it a lot the last couple of years. I think they played South Africa at Eden Park last year, and which everyone was very nervous about. The year before that, I think they faced England. But still, the fortress has held. However, I feel like the Irish would have circled this fixture in their calendars, and I know this is a record they would dearly love to take off the All Blacks, having built a bit of a reputation as being a bit of a spoiler for the All Blacks. While the All Blacks have won the last three games against the Irish, these were all played away. So if we go back to 2022 when they had that last home series, which proved a bit of a disaster, the Irish won 2-1, and that was when the pressure really started to pile on Ian Foster, the coach back at the time, and that kind of stayed with him much of his reign. So again, I wonder for Dave Rennie going into this one, I think he'll be quite nervous.
0: He will be. He's got time on his side. He started with a couple of wins. That's good to go. A bit of time on his side. But he's also getting past that, they've only just got together. A little bit of player movement again, just to sort of get a sense of what the key positions and the key combinations are going to be. But it will be a test. It's called a test for a reason, and it'll be one that they'll want to carry off. Look, it is bizarre that the two codes are sort of clashing. I don't know whether there's a bit of argy-bargy going on administratively here or what. And a lot of talk about the growing popularity of league in this country relative to rugby. And anyway, the Warriors are going to be out at Mount Smart at the same time as the All Blacks are at Eden Park. I suppose that's going to be a bumper night, hopefully, for the bars and the transport and everything else in the city this Saturday night.
6: Yeah, a real buzz about Auckland for sure. We've got, you know, across the two venues, 75,000 fans packing out two stadiums. So, yeah, I think it does show that two oval codes can successfully coexist in one city. Very difficult for those sitting at home, though, and having to figure out what they're going to spend their time on and potentially having to flick between two channels and missing out on some of the action here or there. But yeah, I think for some it will be a very frustrating scheduling conflict. But I don't really think, you know, it's not necessarily New Zealand Rugby and the Warriors that are in charge of these fixtures. It's World Rugby and the NRL, so it's not necessarily like they're going to get their heads together and figure things out. So I think it's just one of those things where it's awkward timing. It was quite funny hearing Warriors co-captain Mitch Barnett during the week. He was sort of asked about this clash, and he wasn't too fussed at all. He sort of said, "Oh, I didn't even know about it, and I'm not much of a union fan, to be honest." So
0: there you go. All right. Yeah, yeah. Dragons bottom of the table. So where does this leave the Warriors in terms of what matters with this game?
6: Yeah, a massive opportunity for the Warriors here. They're sitting in second currently, but last night the Panthers, who are top of the table, they actually lost to the Broncos. It was a very tight match, 14-12 in the end, and it was a snapping an eight-game losing streak for the Broncos. So, now that means if the Warriors win tomorrow night, they can go within two of the Panthers at the top of the table. The Warriors already hold down second place. But the other thing is that currently the Warriors have a very strong points differential, so they'll be looking for a big win over the Dragons to not only close that gap on the Panthers, but sort of keep that healthy differential, because there's another a few teams sort of nipping at the tail. The Roosters are on level points with them, and then the Sharks and the Knights are also in the mix. So pretty important for a team. I think they've managed to sort of put that reputation behind them a little bit of slipping up against the lower ranked sides, but still it's probably something that's in the back of their mind going into this game.
0: Now, the Football World Cup, look, it's been a great tournament for various reasons. Just the sheer standard of the football, you'd hope so at that level, wouldn't you? But there's been a lot of fantastic attacking football. In fact, probably a decision to try and defend its 1-0 lead is what got England in trouble yesterday. All eyes now on Monday morning's final. And what are the big talking points ahead of that?
6: Yeah, I think the big talking point, I guess, is that Spain have been so impressive, but quietly impressive. They've kind of just quietly gone about their business. Only conceded one goal this entire tournament, kept a clean slate in six games. Whereas Argentina, I feel like they've been the noisy ones. Their progression through the tournament has come with a few controversies in different games. They're obviously defending champions, so that brings a lot of attention on them. And you know, the big star of the show, Lionel Messi, 39 years old, wanting his fairy tale finish in a career that you have to say has had a lot of highs. So, I think some people were possibly surprised with how strong Spain looked against France, who going into that match were the kind of favourites for the tournament. And the Spanish were just so efficient and so composed. It's like they found another level as the pressure went on. So I think there's a lot of people hoping for a new winner this time round. Maybe Argentina, the kind of way they carried on after the England game meant some of the more neutral fans will perhaps get behind Spain on Monday. But yeah, we'll see. Either way, some great storylines still to play out.
0: Has it delivered on what it promised?
6: Yes, I think it had. Like, I wasn't sure about this co-hosting agreement across the three countries and how that would work. And just, I think, the extended format as well was one of the big talking points. I thought it was going to be a bit bloated. And there were at times it did have a bit of a bloated feel, but probably some of those big score lines that we were worried about going into it didn't really play out. There were one or two games that were not competitive, but for the rest of the time, some great football was played, some great upsets in those early rounds. So, I think it's just FIFA, as it tends to do, just become one of the main characters in the tournament as well. The trump card, the interference with the US red card became a big talking point. The other big one that's coming up ahead of the final is that the halftime concert. So FIFA's had to break its own rules to extend the halftime to 30 minutes to allow for this big concert extravaganza. So they want it to kind of mimic that NFL style halftime. So Justin Bieber's featuring Madonna, Shakira, BTS. So quite interesting, because that's kind of a little bit un-FIFA-like. They like very regimented, very controlled, very boring kind of pomp and ceremony around their big fixtures. So interesting to see them take this route, which maybe is the Americanization of football.
0: Now, the Commonwealth Games, who knew? This is kind of your point.
6: What's happening?
0: Where are things at, and why are we not talking about it much?
6: Well, we're a week out from the opening ceremony, so this time next week it'll be all on. So it has been an underwhelming build-up to the Games, and I wonder if that is because, you know, so much of the sporting public has just been obsessed with this Football World Cup. But it is a kind of low-key Games in itself. It's been reduced to 10 sports. It's probably Commonwealth Games light in a way. But I do think once they start rolling into Glasgow that the that it will ramp up next week. And sort of one storyline I saw popped out to me this week is that Olympic and world champion high jumper Hamish Kerr has revealed that he may not actually compete in Glasgow, which was really interesting. So, time to focus
0: Is this the Games that got relocated from, is it Brisbane said it didn't want it, or Melbourne, or someone said they didn't want it in the end? I'm just trying to...
6: Yeah, it was going to be in Victoria, but more sort of regional Victoria, so your Bendigos and that was all built around making the use of regional Victoria and building new facilities there. It was going to be a great thing for those regions, and then they saw the price tag attached.
0: Down to 10 events. It's an interesting kind of modification that's being made in Glasgow, and who knows, it might be a blueprint for the future indeed. Mm-hmm. Just super quickly, the Black Caps playing right now as we speak. They're in a 5-test series against the West Indies. I think they levelled a couple of days ago in the second match, and they look like they're going to win this match. I've got the tally on in front of me. Although, unhelpfully, there's a couple of mating turtles in an ad right now on ESPN.
6: Oh, okay.
0: But I think they're down to sort of cruising home quite...
6: Slowly now I've got inching towards victory, I think. They bowled the Indies out for 140.
0: Comfortably making it there. Yeah, here we go. They need 27 off 102 balls.
6: Yes.
0: And I think they're only about... So they're four down. So if you manage to muck that one up, you're going to be in a spot of trouble. Interesting to see the one-dayers as well. It's an interesting beast these days, that sport. One of the earliest innovations following sort of test cricket, and now the T20 seems to have soared past it. But anyway, Foxcroft and Latham look like they are going to see New Zealand home safely. Dana, thank you very much. Dana Johansson, who is RNZ's sports editor. That is 9 to noon for this Friday and for the week. 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You have a great weekend. Here's Midday Report with Garn Espiner.
7: Thanks very much, Catherine. Kia ora iwi, and welcome to Midday Report for Friday, July the 17th. I'm Guy and Espana I Haere Akine. Coming up, New Zealand moves towards free trade talks with Switzerland. But are we locked into selling them the basics while importing their high-end goods and services? Trade expert Charles Finney joins us. Trade agreements are just stacks of paper unless you have the military to police the sea lanes. A retired general puts his case for replacing the Navy's ageing frigates. And it's Friday. So we do Politics with Paddy. What is Paddy Gower's take on Paul Henry joining ACT and entering the political fray?
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2: RNZ News at midday. Good afternoon, I'm Evie Ashton. Authorities have confirmed a second piece of emergency technology hasn't worked properly in recent days. Last night it was a website and last week a new alerts map. Phil Pennington reports.
8: The Civil Defence website crashed last night after a large earthquake near Te Anau, sparking a probe. Now it has come to light that a National Emergency Mobile Alert Map, launched in June, did not display the evacuation alert for Wairoa during floods last week. The National Emergency Management Agency, NEMA, says it's aware of the map issue and working to resolve it. It says people did get a text alert on their phones, meaning residents got life safety information. Hawke's Bay Emergency Management says it raised the map problem with NEMA immediately. And IT security commentator Daniel Ayres, who spotted Wairoa's map problem, says it's just not good enough.
2: The Privacy Commissioner is raising concern about what he says is an increase in workers snooping through personal information held on their organisation's databases. Michael Webster told 9 to Noon it's estimated a third of all privacy breaches